0: He is perhaps best known, though, as the attorney who presents and explains executive orders to the president before he signs them during public Oval Office signings. The president wrote on social media that Scharf is tough, strong, and smart, and loves the country. Trump said David Warrington, the current White House counsel, is heading to the private sector. Warrington formerly served as a personal counsel and lawyer for Trump's 2024 campaign. Franco Ordonez, NPR News.
1: Wildfires have led to evacuations throughout the western portions of the U.S. and in Canada. NPR's Shondalise Duster has more.
2: Evacuation orders have been issued across western parts of the U.S. and southwest Canada as extremely hot and dry conditions fuel the spread of wildfires in the region. In Utah, officials say close to a dozen active wildfires have scorched more than 300,000 acres as of Sunday evening. Fire officials say two helicopter pilots died on Friday while battling a wildfire in the state that has burned over 100,000 acres. The National Interagency Fire Center says firefighters are working to contain more than 90 large wildfires across the U.S. The center also says more than 180 new fires, including eight large ones, have been reported nationwide since Saturday. A state of emergency has also been declared in Canada's British Columbia province, where more than 100 wildfires are burning. Shondalise Duster, NPR News.
1: U.S. futures contracts are trading in mixed territory at this hour. Dow futures are down about 130 points. NASDAQ futures up 29. This is NPR. The Coast Guard says the operator of a boat that capsized in New York Harbor, killing a mother and her infant daughter, is facing criminal charges. Authorities are investigating whether the vessel was chartered illegally. Authorities say the speedboat overturned around 10:25 p.m. last night near Liberty Island, home to the Statue of Liberty. 12 people were rescued from the water before police arrived, and police divers later located the 27-year-old woman and 5-month-old girl in the water. The 46-year-old operator faces 13 reckless endangerment charges. Scientists say they found a new clue as to how COVID-19 may cause long COVID, as NPR's Rob Stein reports.
3: The researchers studied more than 1,100 patients who were hospitalized for COVID at 20 hospitals around the country. In a paper published in the journal Nature, the team, led by researchers at the University of Texas at Austin, found that infection with the coronavirus that causes COVID can apparently reactivate other viruses that had been dormant in their bodies. That includes a family of common viruses that may be associated with long COVID. The researchers hope the advance will lead to new ways to treat long COVID, which affects millions of Americans. Rob Stein, NPR News.
1: At the weekend box office, Spider-Man: Brand New Day took the top spot with an estimated $144 million in its second weekend. The Sony Marvel film has made $1.6 billion globally, and it's also the highest-grossing movie of the year so far. This is NPR.
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6: This episode of LiveWire was originally recorded in September of 2025. We hope you enjoy it. 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
9: I saw an ad for a squirrel picnic table. And it brought me so much joy every single time. 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It's a squirrel coming, taking a nut out of the thing, sitting on the bench and eating it. It was the absolute best. I never got tired of it. It's like, he's sitting at the bench like a person.
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6: Hey, thank you so much, Elena Passarello. Thanks to everyone tuning in from all over the country to this week's Livewire. We have a great show in store for you this week, including maybe one of the worst lapses in judgment that I've ever made on stage. And that's really saying something. It involves a balloon full of glitter, which I'm still finding pieces of in my laptop computer to this day, Elena.
8: Well, I mean, I could think of worse places to still be finding glitter, so.
6: Well, that is true.
8: Count your blessings.
6: Before we get to all that, though, of course, we got to kick things off like we always do with the best news that we heard all week.
10: Best news.
6: This is our little reminder that there is, in fact, good news happening out there. You got to get up pretty early. And you got to really commit yourself to the process of finding it. And that's what we do. And we've found some. Elena, what is the best news you heard all week?
8: Okay, I heard this great story about an Uber driver in Victorville, California, named Diana Morales. She's been driving Uber part-time for 3 years. She's a mom of two. She's in her late 20s and likes the job. And last November, she picked up a 92-year-old resident named Leroy Burdick. She drove him to church. Leroy is a 92-year-old widower. And he can't drive anymore, but he is in great shape, a master conversationalist, apparently. And his daughter books him Ubers when he needs to go to church or to choir practice, which is very important to him, or golfing, which is his other passion. And so he's in Diana's car and they strike up a conversation. And I guess by the time they get to church, she is just bowled over by this amazing man and how fun he is to talk to and what a sweetie pie he is. So she gives him her phone number and she's like, hey, anytime you need a ride, just give me a call. And that was, you know, almost a year ago. And she takes him to golf, to church, to run errands. His church going schedule changed to a day where she's not driving. So their paths weren't necessarily supposed to cross anymore. But who cares? She still finds reasons to pick him up and drive him around. She's not even charging him anymore.
6: He's like
8: slipping money to her when he can, but, you know, like a total grandpa move or whatever. She just loves him. She says that, you know, I learned from him that I can have family that isn't my blood relation. I can love someone like a family member. And she's introduced him to her family. And now Leroy takes her 8-year-old son golfing, got him golf lessons and his first set of clubs. And a couple of times a month, usually on Sundays, they go on these outings as a new kind of, 21st century blended family, which I just think is such a lovely story and makes me want to drive Uber so I can make more nonagenarian friends.
6: Love it. By the way, total violation of Uber policy to give your personal phone number out. And I love it.
8: I think Uber's, really?
6: Oh, yeah. They don't like that. But I listen, Uber can handle it.
8: Yeah. Yeah.
6: The best news that I heard all week involves a college student named Lauren Choi, who was at Johns Hopkins University recently. And what do you know about being in college? But, you know, the college kids, they like to party, right? And what is like the classic sign the day after there has been raging in a college environment? It's all of those red Solo cups.
8: Oh yes, the ubiquitous. They're so ubiquitous that, and when people overseas throw American college parties, that's like that's like the party favor, is that you have to have red Solo cups.
6: There's also nothing more sad than it's the day after and you're just going around stacking up these cups, many of which still have some amount of alcohol in them. And there's, you know, Lauren thought there's got to be something that we could do with these red Solo cups because they're getting thrown out and they're plastic and they're going to waste. So she had this idea, well, maybe you could actually put them into something called an extruder machine, which could then basically spin the plastic from these Solo cups into a filament yarn. Now, it turns out that machine is very expensive, and Lauren Choi is a college student, so she didn't have it. She tried to build one in her parents' garage.
8: Oh, I love this person.
6: It's some real Doc Brown from Back to the Future energy. It was not successful. Her homemade extruder machine did not work, but she was undaunted. She figured out everything else about the system of taking these Solo cups and then turning them into this filament yarn so then they could be spun into fashion, into like sweaters and stuff. But she still needed the machine. So guess who bought her the machine? The Reynolds Consumer Products company, the parent company of Hefty, the largest producer of plastic Solo cups in America.
8: Hey, how did they figure out about Laura? Did she get in touch with them?
6: She received grant funding from some part of the Reynolds Consumer Products, you know, grant situation. It's a pretty big company. They probably do a lot of that stuff.
8: Cool.
6: And so this is sort of a match made in heaven. Now, she's got this extruder machine, and she has now started this company that's really successful. It's called New Norm. And basically what they do is they take all these Solo cups and they get them all together down in North Carolina in Virginia, and they shred them up, and then they turn them into this filament yarn. Now, here's the reason that filament yarn is important in this. It is less likely to shed microplastics.
8: Mm.
6: So if you turned it into regular spun yarn, that would continue to shed the microplastics, and that's a big problem. We all know. So they ship all of this yarn then up to a factory in Brooklyn where they do this 3D knitting where they knit these sweaters. And I've been looking at pictures of these sweaters. They're amazing looking, and they come in all these different colors, yellow, green, blue, pink. Guess what, Elena? They don't have to use any artificial dyes to make the sweaters these colors, because that's the color that the Solo cups were.
8: Ah, so not just a red Solo cup. You could get Solo cups in multiple hues, mm-hmm. and they're using that to make these vibrantly colored sweaters.
6: Yes. Any color that a Solo cup could be that was then used, then thrown away, or in this case, not thrown away, but recycled, could become a fashionable sweater from this company. They retail for between $45 and $85, which...
8: Ah. Not bad.
6: Honestly, not bad at all. So, making use out of red Solo cups, that's the best news that I've heard all week. All right, our first guest is a comedian, actor, and writer who might have the longest IMDb page in history, at least the longest one that I've seen. It's 177 credits, including... as an Emmy-nominated writer on Mr. Show, as the host of the Best Week Ever show, and the voice of Mr. Peanut Butter on the Netflix animated series BoJack Horseman. The LA Times calls him a mix of Mark Twain, old-timey radio entertainer, and vaudeville actor for the internet age. He is none other than Paul F. Tompkins. Now, Elaine, I have to tell the listeners, when Paul came on stage, we thought it might be possible, and we haven't verified it, but it's close enough for us, that Paul was going to become the most frequent guest in Livewire history, at least as of this appearance.
8: Yes, he has to be.
6: And I wanted us to celebrate it by doing something fun on stage, like popping a balloon full of confetti.
8: Oh, this I remember very well.
6: And over us and my computer and many of the people in the front row. So it's kind of chaotic for radio. You're going to hear a balloon popping and a lot going on, but just wanted to give you some context. This is Paul F. Tompkins on Livewire, recorded at the Alberta Rose Theater. Check it out. Paul, do you realize that with your appearance on this episode of Livewire, you have now set the record for most guest appearances in the history of Livewire Radio? That was so much more glitter than I thought it was going to be, Paul.
11: It's a lot.
6: I really apologize.
11: You sprung for the big glitter, too. That's nice. I'm going to... little stuff.
6: Now, for those listening on the radio, Paul is, as always, just absolutely fabulously turned out in a beautiful three-piece suit that is now absolutely covered in glitter.
11: It feels good.
6: Sometimes described as the herpes of the art world. Because... it will be with you for the rest of your life.
11: It's an insidious creation. It's true.
6: It really is.
12: I like that there's a fleck of glitter inside your glasses.
11: I can see it. I'm keeping it in there.
6: Today, I thought it would be really fun if we could celebrate Paul's accomplishment and if we could have a little confetti drop.
11: Paul, you are the most available of anyone we've ever booked on the show.
6: And then I said, well, why don't we get a balloon full of glitter? And after saying that, almost every person along the way indicated it was a bad idea. Elena said, are you going to get clearance from Paul about getting it on his fine suit? Our photographer said, is Paul a veteran? Will the bursting of the balloon possibly...
12: Wow. Oh, good point, good point.
6: ...possibly be jarring for him?
11: I'm not a veteran, but I do steal valor.
6: Yes. By the way... Do not, and under any circumstances, drink your show provided water. It's more confetti than liquid at this point. You do have, I have to say, Paul, though, in looking over your credits and like particularly with the show Comedy Bang Bang and now with us in Livewire, you are so prolific. Do you just have more energy than some people? Is this like, how do you account for this?
13: I mean, I think I just like to do stuff. Uh-huh. I think it's really just that simple. And I do get myself into a situation where I'm doing too many things at the same time. Mm. And But I had a turning point after quarantine when I was doing a bunch of shows. I think it was the Comedy Bang Bang tour. And I think I had told myself that I didn't like traveling around and having to do a show in a different place every night. Hmm. And then I suddenly realized I love this. This is absolutely this is all I ever wanted to do when I was a kid, and now I'm doing it. Thank you so much. And then it became...
14: I would have respected it. I would have respected it. I was brought...
6: I forgot we had a backup balloon.
13: I apologize. I have to respect it.
6: Speaking of touring around, I want to ask you about Varietopia, this amazing variety show that you're taking around. First, though, and I say this a lot on the show, and I rarely mean it, but we do need to take a break. I mean it this time, because we need to hose Paul F. Tompkins down.
13: No. And I refuse. I refuse to be cleaned up. I'm getting in the Uber like this.
6: So we are going to take a very quick break here on Livewire, back with more in just a moment.

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0: Hey, welcome back to LiveWire from PRX. We are at the Alberta Rose Theater in Portland, Oregon this week. We are talking to the fabulous Paul F. Tompkins from Varietopia and so many other things. So you're out touring your variety show. Can you tell the audience kind of what's a typical night look like? What do you guys tend to do?
1: We have a band that we travel with. It's a four-piece band. It's a classic four-piece setup. It is guitar, drums, sousaphone, and trumpet.
2: Rock and roll.
1: And the band plays on their own. We have a musical guest who does a couple songs. I do a stand-up monologue. I'm getting back into stand-up again. It's been quite a while. I took like a long break from stand-up, and I'm slowly learning how to do it again. I'm still good at it.
0: Yeah.
1: I don't want, if anybody comes to the show, I don't want them to go in thinking, he's still learning how to do it? I remembered. And then we have what I call a variety act, which is something that's neither comedy nor music. And we try to always include that on every show.
0: One thing I was struck by watching various video of the show is that you sing a lot. You have a lovely singing voice.
1: Thank you.
0: It's not a bit, per se. Like, I saw that you were singing an Olivia Rodrigo song.
1: Yes.
0: Vampire.
1: Yes.
0: Oh. And
1: it's a great
0: like,
1: song.
0: You just, like, you and the band just knocked it out of the park. But I was kind of waiting for where there became, like, an Olivia Rodrigo joke or something. It was just a good-ass song that you were performing.
1: Aren't we tired of all these Olivia Rodrigo jokes? Let's move on. It's funny, when I've been doing the show in one form or another since 2002, and when I first started doing the show, I would add jokes into the mm-hmm. song. I do a song with the musical guest, and it felt sort of, I don't know, I think I was worried about seeming self-indulgent mm-hmm. or, you know, whatever, and I wouldn't really sing to the fullest extent of my ability, and I felt like I wasn't allowed to. And then as time went on, I realized, oh, it will actually be better if I do the best I can at this thing that I can do. And it's more fun to have it be unexpected that it sounds good than to have me do a joke, which is more predictable. So then I started getting more and more comfortable with it. And then eventually I would every once in a while sing a song on my own. And no. It's like Deadwood or something. Hold on. Start shooting at my feet.
0: Yeah. The Ballad of Buster Scruggs. I've got a third balloon under here, and it has the name of a song in it. Well, that's the thing, though, because I feel like singing earnestly is such a different way of being on stage than doing comedy.
1: 100%.
0: Where there's no irony there, and I'm wondering, was that hard for you to get to at a certain point?
1: That was the hardest part because it is vulnerable. Comedian singing is always very dicey because for me, this might resonate with older listeners, but Joe Piscopo is always the example that I go to.
0: Sure, sure.
1: It was a guy who had no business releasing an album, but did.
3: Yeah.
1: And
3: yeah, he did.
1: So that had always been in the back of my mind. And then I realized like I would rather run towards something like that that I'm afraid of mm-hmm. and try to do it than forever be running away from it.
0: Yeah.
1: And it was very freeing. I want to surprise the audience as much as possible.
0: Yeah.
1: We never say who the guests are going to be on the show. And so when you come, you're going to see something that you didn't know what it was going to be, but you're going to maybe discover somebody new that you're now a fan of, or you're going to see something that I've never done before. You know, we just want it to be as in the moment and as exciting for people as possible.
0: Mm-hmm. There's another character that frequently appears on the Varietopia tour, which is a possum, or a video of a possum. Can you explain the origins of this video?
1: Absolutely. So I saw an ad for a squirrel picnic table. Comes with a little umbrella and everything. Looks like a picnic bench. And I said, I have to get that. And then I have to get a nature cam and have it stationed to always capture the squirrels eating the hazelnuts. And it brought me so much joy every single time. It's the same thing over and over again. It's a squirrel coming, taking a nut out of the thing, sitting on the bench and eating it. It was the absolute best. I never got tired of it. It's like, he's sitting at the bench like a person. It was always good. But then also, there's the night shift. If the squirrels have left any hazelnuts behind, then you get your raccoons and your possums coming out. And I had this... I captured this possum sitting at the bench and eating hazelnuts, and he's just sitting there chewing for such a long time, and it looked like he was talking. So I started... I used this footage so many times. I just have the possum saying different things. And, you know, I pitched the voice up a little bit, and it works for me every time.
3: Well, there was this... There's this trend that's been going around of late of, like, dudes calling their male friends to wish them goodnight and putting it on speakerphone.
1: It's so funny.
3: To, like, hear the reaction from their male friend. And there is a great video of you calling the possum to wish it goodnight.
1: Yeah. Because the friend is always, there's always a pause. The guys, you know, they make small talk for a second, and the guy says, okay, well, I just wanted to wish you goodnight. And then there's always a pause, and then the guy on the other end of the phone is like, what? And so, like, the weekend that this was going viral, we had a show coming up at our home, at Lodge Room in Los Angeles. Mm-hmm. And so I said, I gotta do this. And I got the very funny Vinny Thomas. Vinny is a comedian who, like, pushes that button in me. Like, his stuff is so silly and so funny. And I've had him on the show a bunch of times. And I said, will you be the voice of this possum? We'll just do a Zoom call, and then I'm going to put the footage in, you know, later. And so we just improvise this scene where I call up the possum to say goodnight, and he's confused. And then it gets deeper into our relationship.
3: Yes. You have a robust Wikipedia page, Paul.
1: Well, thank you.
3: And but even as somebody with a fairly puny Wikipedia page myself, some of the facts can get a little squishy. You'd never know what people are going to put up there. I wanted to read a little bit from your Wikipedia page and just fact check this with you.
1: Okay.
3: Tompkins' stand-up comedy performances are of a storytelling and observationalist style. His shows often consist of extended riffs. There's so much glitter on this computer screen.
2: Yeah, a little hard to see.
1: I'm gonna also reveal I have one piece of glitter in my throat right now.
3: Tompkins deals with topics of the bizarre and the absurd, such as a rant about peanut brittle. Can you confirm that you have a rant about peanut brittle?
1: I confirm that I did have a rant about peanut brittle.
3: Okay.
1: That's my greatest hit, the
3: is
1: peanut
3: it?
1: Brittle bit.
3: Okay.
1: Yeah,
3: also,
1: it is the bit that most people will.
3: Oh, okay. Well, we won't bore them with that then. In addition to recounting stories about his own life experience and family, his comedic style has been described as alternative comedy. Tompkins has stated that he is not bothered by that label and that he likes the term. Can you confirm that you...
1: I'm not bothered by that, and I like it.
2: Citation.
3: Yes. Tompkins is known for his style of dress during the comedic performances, always performing in a suit and tie, sometimes in pinstripes, and with a bow tie. His look has been described by some in the press as dapper. There's four citations for that.
1: It's true.
3: Tompkins...
1: I've been dapper at least four times.
3: Tompkins has described his own look as, quote, foppish, and, quote, just this side of Cedric the Entertainer.
1: I did say that once, yeah. That's true.
3: Now, as I was writing these questions out to ask you about, Paul, my computer, the AI that is built into my computer, this is a very real thing, kept trying to offer to write the questions for me.
1: Oh.
3: Yeah, truly dark stuff. So I decided to let it, and it wrote five questions. It asked me, this is an actual thing from my actual computer.
1: Fantastic.
3: Which may never work again with this glitter, but that's fine. It said... Hello, I see you're writing some questions. You want me to help you? And I said, okay. And they said, is it going to be a live event? And I said, yes. And it wrote, this is from the computer. Here's a version of the five questions tailored for a live event setting, designed to feel conversational, keep the energy up, and encourage audience engagement. Paul, your characters are absolutely wild in the best way.
1: Oh, in the best way.
3: When you're coming up with someone like Andrew Lloyd Webber or Cake Boss, how much of that is planned, and how much is you just letting loose? Now, What ChatGPT fails to understand is that these are improvised characters, correct?
1: Right. That's right.
3: How much of it is planned and how much is you just letting loose, Paul?
1: I would say it's 1% planning and then 101% letting loose.
3: Yeah, baby.
1: Yeah. Sorry.
3: Let's talk style. You're one of the best dressed people in comedy. Was that a conscious decision early on, or did it just evolve naturally? Now, here's the problem. I believe I've asked you that question in appearances past.
1: Oh, everyone's
3: asked
1: me that
3: question. All on my own stupid brain.
1: It is the number one question that people ask.
3: Really?
1: Yes.
3: Is that annoying, or have you just learned to... Hey, Paul, if you could time travel back to give advice to young Paul F. Tompkins, just getting started in comedy, what would you tell him, and would he listen? Actually, I don't think the end of that question is the worst.
1: No, it's not.
3: That's actually kind of good.
1: I'll take the second part first. No.
3: Is it maybe the thing about authenticity? I mean, I know we're talking about it in the context of music, but the idea that... Now I'm going to answer the question for you. But you were talking about singing in, you know, as part of Varietopia and how like it's more interesting and more surprising for you just to do your best job singing the song. And I wonder if... There's some of that in comedy, too, where being the most arch, being the most steeped in irony, the most removed from everything is an initial reaction to trying to make comedy. But the better you get at it, the closer you're getting to authenticity and to being kind of vulnerable.
1: Absolutely. I think that if I were to go back to my younger self, comedy or otherwise, the thing that I most would want to say to myself that I would hope my younger self to hear is, hey, relax, man. Just calm down. Everything's fine.
3: Yeah.
1: Just relax.
3: Yeah.
1: Because I was so wound up for such a long time. I had such a weird pull between doing my own thing and not thinking about it and also being very much concerned about what people thought of me. Like performing in front of audiences, when you start out and you just suck. I mean, it's very rare that people come right out of the box ready to go. That does happen sometimes, but it's extremely rare for somebody to be so good just starting out. You have to go through a period where you're learning how to do it and you're not very good and you have just enough self-delusion. You get just enough laughs that it's like, okay, I'm onto something here. I can keep going.
3: Yeah. There's something about this particularly stand-up comedy brain.
1: Yeah.
3: I was a sort of aspiring stand-up comedy comedian after college or whatever, and I would go have a set. And I'd get down off stage and my friends would be like, ooh, that was rough. And I would remember the one laugh.
4: Yeah.
3: It would somehow, absolutely, all of the bad parts on stage would sort of leave my mind and I would focus on the one thing that worked.
1: Yeah. Mm-hmm.
3: I think that's what keeps people doing it. You have to have
1: 100%. Because you feel like, all right, that's some proof of concept.
3: Yes.
1: That I didn't get zero laughs.
3: Yeah.
1: It was not zero.
3: Yeah.
1: And they were laughing with me. Yeah. So I'm going to keep trying. So when I would bomb, it was really hard. I guess it would be for anybody, but I was such a raw nerve in that way that it really hurt. It really hurt every time I bombed. And now I'm at the point where if I should bomb, because nobody's immune to it, I can go out and have a bad set anywhere, you know. And it's funny now. You know what I mean?
3: Right, yeah.
1: It's like, oh, this is funny. I'm doing very poorly. Like these people aren't enjoying it at all. And I've been doing this for more than half of my life. And this is still happening. That's amusing.
3: Right.
1: Yeah.
3: It's LiveWire Radio. We're talking to the great Paul F. Tompkins. Paul, it has recently been brought to our attention by way of Tig Notaro's wonderful podcast, Handsome, that you, my friend, have a bit of a reputation around Hollywood.
1: It's correct.
3: Let's take a listen.
4: And you know who has the best hands and fingers in comedy?
5: Who?
4: Paul F. Tompkins.
5: Really?
4: Gorgeous fingers.
5: Beautiful hands.
6: Anyone's
4: beautiful hands.
5: Really? It's
6: ever.
5: The first
4: beautiful
5: thing I notice is hands.
4: The really? Man has beautiful hands.
3: Beautiful, beautiful hands. They are nice.
1: It's true.
3: Let's get eyes on those marvelous mitts.
1: Yeah, it's true.
3: What are you? What's your secret, Paul F. Tompkins?
1: I was born this way, I'm sorry to tell you, and I have steadfastly refused to do anything that would put my hands in danger in any way, including playing the piano. You think a piano doesn't see these hands coming and say, let me at them?
3: Yeah, no.
1: Of course. But I keep them pristine. They're for one thing and one thing only. Display.
3: Well,
1: I do like that Tig included and fingers.
5: Hands and fingers.
1: Yeah.
5: Yeah. Yeah.
1: Beautiful hands, ugly fingers.
3: Whole package. You're the whole package.
5: But because if Tig said you had the best hands in comedy, that could mean something else.
1: It's very true.
5: So yes, you got to get the fingers in there so that we understand this point. Is an aesthetic
1: judgment.
5: I think
1: that makes it worse, actually.
5: Oh, it does.
3: Whichever the non-creepy one is, that's what Paul F. Tompkins has. Okay. Yes. We figured since we have a recognized nice hand haver and noted improviser here with us, Paul F. Tompkins, we wondered if you would participate in a little, I don't even know if we can call it a game or a contest, an improv exercise. This is a little activity we're calling Only Hands with Paul F. Tompkins. I'll hand this a little reminder sheet to you. The idea here, and as we practice this, as we rehearse this in the sound check, we realized just how limited the chances of success are with this particular exercise. We're going to try it anyways.
5: Yeah.
3: Here's the idea. Paul F. Tompkins, you noted nice hand haver. We would like you to try to talk our announcer, Elena Passarello, through an exercise where you're going to be describing famous hands in movies and TV and pop culture. Okay. These are things where there's a famous scene involving hands. And we would like you to try to describe what the hands are doing in the scene. And Elena, based on that description, is going to try to figure out the movie or TV show or commercial or what have you that you are talking about.
1: Yes.
5: Okay.
3: Okay.
5: Do I do the things with my hands?
3: If that helps you,
5: okay,
3: sure.
5: Like when spelling bee, when they spell it with their foot?
3: Yeah, absolutely.
5: On the thing?
3: Okay. Yes. It's also occurring to me that this is radio.
5: Yeah, whoops.
1: That's funny because when I was told this idea, it immediately occurred to me. I was like, it's their show. What am I going to do?
3: All right, here we go. Let's go with example number one. Question number one on Only Hands with Paul F. Tompkins. What's this person doing with their hands?
1: Put your hands forward and point them towards each other. Okay, well, not point. Yes, face them towards each other, I should say. Fingers together. And then I want you to lightly make a caressing motion, making the hands go opposite each other. No, but sort of you're caressing something in front of you, in front of the hands. You're almost sort of hugging the thing with your hands.
3: Okay.
1: That's much better.
3: Are you getting any ideas, Elena?
5: Is this the Unchained Melody scene from Ghost?
1: That's exactly right. That's exactly right. All right, now I would like you to make a sort of a praying motion, okay?
5: Okay.
1: But then angle your hands thumb side away from each other. Okay. You know what? No, let's put it back together. Put it back together. Angle them away at the palms. But keep the tips of the fingers together. Just move the palms away. Keep the hands straight. Now I want you to tap your fingertips against each other. No. Keep them together.
3: Oh. I think I'm picking this, like, kind of a this move a little bit.
1: Yes.
5: Is that like Dr. Evil?
3: No.
1: You're on the right track.
3: It's Dr. Evil coded.
5: Mr. Burns!
1: Yes, yeah! That's correct. Yeah! That's correct.
5: Well done.
3: Have you worked on The Simpsons?
1: I did do an episode of The Simpsons. Look, if a show is going to be on for 40 years, eventually they'll get around to me.
3: Was that as, like, amazing as those of us have just been fans of the show for years, to get to be
1: wild.
3: Around
1: yeah,
3: them?
1: Yeah, absolutely. Mm. Absolutely. I was, like, losing my mind. I didn't think about it that much. I was like, oh, that's nice, you know. And then when I got there, I was like, I'm going to... this is The Simpsons. Yeah. It was a huge deal.
3: Yeah.
5: I used to live across the street from Tom Savini, the horror movie designer
1: really?
5: In Pittsburgh, Pennsylvania. And 25 years ago, he got a voiceover part on The Simpsons. And this was before, I guess, he probably didn't even communicate on the internet.
1: Right.
5: To tell him that the show was airing, they sent him a bowling ball with the information on it. Did they do that for you?
1: I did not get a bowling ball.
5: Ah.
6: He was also a liar, so he could have just made it up.
3: Wow.
6: He was also a liar.
5: He's a big liar. He wore jean shorts a lot.
3: This is a... We're burning a lot of bridges this week on LiveWire.
6: Nice guy.
3: Nice guy.
6: Nice liar.
3: All right.
1: Next one,
3: Paul.
1: This one, you're going to be two characters. One hand is one character. The other hand is the other.
6: Mm-hmm.
3: Okay.
1: I want you to point with both fingers. I want you to raise one hand. Perfect. Angle them towards each other. No. Can I give you a hand reading?
6: Yes.
1: Okay.
6: Give me a hand reading.
1: Then lower the other one and have it pointing up at that finger.
6: Oh, yeah! That's Evie from Out of This World, a 1980s television show about a teenage alien who could stop time.
1: You're so close! In so many ways.
3: I don't even think I know.
1: But remember, you're two characters.
6: Oh, am I David and... God?
1: No. That's also a good guess.
6: It's not that?
1: It's not that.
6: Oh, it's E.T.
1: That's right. That's right.
3: Paul, I feel like we put you through enough.
6: Yeah, wow.
3: On your night off.
1: I actually enjoyed that.
3: Thank you so much for coming back on LiveWire, and congratulations on your title as most frequent guest. Paul F. Tompkins, everybody, right here on LiveWire.
7: That was Paul F. Tompkins right here on LiveWire. If Paul's live show, Varietopia, is coming to a town near you, you must check it out. I've seen it, and it is incredible. You're listening to LiveWire. I'm Luke Burbank here with Elena Passarello. Each week on the show, we like to ask the LiveWire audience a question that is relevant to that week's episode. Inspired by our conversation with Paul F. Tompkins, we have asked them a question this week. Elena, what are we asking the audience?
6: We want to know, what is the most unforgettable surprise you've ever experienced?
7: Okay, what are they saying?
6: They're saying hilarious, wonderful, kind of sweet things, like this one from Kayla. Kayla says, when I was little, my parents decided to take us to the Macy's Thanksgiving Day Parade, but it was so packed, we couldn't find a single place to watch. We were on the verge of tears, and then a police officer saw us and said, listen, just pretend I'm your Uncle Dave for a few minutes. He got them in to an NYPD family section, one of the best spots to see the parade.
7: Oh,
6: yay,
7: gosh.
6: Uncle Dave, Officer Uncle Dave.
7: I'm going to use that if I'm ever in New York for the Macy's Parade. My daughter and I need to make a pilgrimage because she's 31 now, but ever since she's, you know, been, I don't know, 2-3 years old, every Thanksgiving morning, Macy's Day Parade, we've got to watch it. It's a Thanksgiving tradition. And all we do the whole time is make fun of it. But we like, that's how we like to enjoy it together.
6: Do you watch the dog show afterwards?
7: The dog show is usually on, but that's when I start trying to organize the Burbank Family Fun Run, which as all of my daughter and my little brothers and nieces and nephew, as all of the kids have gotten older, fewer and fewer people participate in the Burbank Family Fun Run. I don't think it was fun for anyone except me.
6: It's the Burbank Forced Fun Run.
7: That's right. So maybe this year we'll go back to the dog show. All right. What's something else truly surprising that happened to one of our listeners?
6: Oh, this one's wonderful. Lindsay says, right after my son was born, I was working at a truck stop. Right before Christmas, my car needed new brakes. I was having a hard time paying for them. And one of my regulars came in and asked for my keys. Took the car, completely tuned it up, new brakes, belts, oil change, the works, and then filled the back seat with presents for my son. I was in tears in the parking lot, Lindsay says. And then they handed me an envelope with $1,500 in it and said, Merry Christmas.
7: Oh, my goodness.
6: That is a Santa and a half right there.
7: I mean, that is an incredible thing to do for somebody.
6: Wow. That's life-changing. Wow. Whoever that person is, I hope that they're having an amazing day because they definitely made Lindsay's day/year.
7: Okay, one more shocking thing that happened to one of our listeners.
6: Speaking of shocking, Samantha says, I was at the airport once when a flash mob of dancers in airport uniforms started performing a full-on musical number about luggage. I'm trying to think what that would be, like a song about a bag, like Papa's got a brand new bag.
7: Oh, there
6: or
7: you
6: something,
7: go.
6: Maybe?
7: Papa's trying to fit his bag in that sizer thing.
6: Papa's got an oversized bag. But how much do you want to bet that this flash mob about luggage took place at the Portland International Airport,
7: it
6: PDX?
7: It very much seems like something. I mean, you know, I fly in and out of PDX on almost a weekly basis, and it's definitely an airport that prides itself on thinking outside of the airport box.
6: Yes. Yeah.
7: Hey, thank you to everyone who responded to our listener question this week. We really do appreciate it. This is LiveWire. We have a quick break we've got to step away for, but don't go anywhere. When we return, we're going to have some music from Macleet, who blends jazz and folk and her East African roots in a performance from her new album, A Piece of Infinity. Stay tuned for that. 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
7: Welcome back to LiveWire from PRX. I'm Luke Burbank here with Elena Passarello. All right. It is that time once again, part of the show where we play a little station location identification examination. Now, if you're not familiar, in order to win this game, our announcer, Elena Passarello, who seems to know everything, has to try to figure out the place in the United States that I'm talking about where LiveWire is on the radio based on these clues that I am about to give her. Elena, are you ready?
6: Yes, I'm trying to gauge how hard this is by your intro, and I cannot tell.
7: Well, I feel like there is a clue that I will give you towards the end, which may give it away.
6: Okay.
7: If you are familiar with the work of a certain comedian by the name of Yakov Smirnoff.
6: No. Okay.
7: Not the name you were expecting me to say, was it?
6: What a country.
7: We'll get there in a moment. All right, here are the slightly harder questions. This area was actually first called Hog Heaven. In 1875, early settlers reported that five local men were chosen to choose a proper name for the town, but they could not agree. So the postmaster at the time, a guy named Samuel Neff, completed the official papers for the town and chose the name of his hometown in Pennsylvania. So this is already a place in Pennsylvania. And I want to mention, because there's a lot of like weird Pennsylvania towns, you know,
6: like you've intercourse.
7: Got intercourse comes to mind.
6: Yeah.
7: You've got industry.
6: Yeah.
7: It's not any of those. And let me just say, it is associated in my mind with a whole different part of the world, actually.
6: Okay. And 1870 something. So we're post Gold Rush. So we are west. We are in the west.
7: Yes. Good thinking. Yes, we are out in the west.
6: Okay.
7: This place is part of a kind of unique bi-state metropolitan area. So you've got basically like a lot of people that are living right along the border of two states, and you've got two rival universities that are just 8 miles apart because of this.
6: So,
7: and it's in the west.
6: We're on the Washington-Idaho line, aren't we?
7: We absolutely are.
6: And you said Yakov Smirnoff,
7: yes.
6: So we have to be talking about Moscow, Idaho.
7: You are so right. I'm thinking he might have recorded a comedy special there or something.
6: That makes sense.
7: In 1990, that's like, you know, hey, it's Yakov Smirnoff live from Moscow, but it's the Moscow, Idaho. That's right. It's where we are on the radio on KWSU-AM. Shout out to all of our listeners there in Moscow, Idaho. Okay, before we get to our musical performance this week from Macleet, a little preview of what we are doing next week on LiveWire. We are going to be joined by the best-selling author Mary Roach. You probably know her from a lot of her work. Her latest book is called Replaceable You, Adventures in Human Anatomy. And it looks at advancements in like our actual body parts, from prosthetics to 3D printing of organs. They also can grow organs from stem cells, which of course brings up a lot of complicated questions, which Mary will help us unpack. Then we've got some stand-up comedy from one of my very new favorites, Janesh Rollin. Janesh will tell us about growing up in Texas after moving there from India and being put in a class with mostly Spanish-speaking students, which did not actually go the way you might have expected. And then for music, we're going to be bringing you a performance from the singer-songwriter Amy Milan. She is probably best known as the co-lead singer of the indie rock band Stars, also has worked with Broken Social Scene. She's got a solo album out called I Went to Find You, which is really incredible. She'll play us some music, and she will tell us about that one time that she was on the Canadian TV show Degrassi Junior High. It wasn't just Drake who was on Degrassi and then went on to have a hit career as a musician. It was also Amy. So that's all coming up next week on the show. Make sure you join us for that. This week, our musical guest is Macleet, a vocalist who mixes the sounds of East Africa and the Bay Area on her latest album, A Piece of Infinity, which was released by Smithsonian Folkways Records. She's also the host of the podcast Movement, where she tells stories of global migration through music. Here is some music from Macleet, recorded at the Alberta Rose Theater in Portland, Oregon.
1: Hello.
15: Hi.
1: What song are we going to hear now?
15: We are going to hear a song called Tzata, which is a traditional song, and it's our interpretation of it.
1: Excellent. All right, this is Macleet here on LiveWire.

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1: That was MacLeat, recorded live at the Alberta Rose Theater here on Livewire. Her latest album, A Piece of Infinity, is available right now. All right, that's going to do it for this week's episode of the show. A huge thanks to our guests, Paul F. Tompkins and MacLeat. Also, special thanks to Chris Bright.
2: R. Haddon is our executive producer. Heather D. Michelle is our executive

0: Director and our producer and editor is Melanie Sevchenko. Eben Hoffer is our technical director. Hazik Bin Ahmad Farid is our assistant editor. And our house sound is by D. Neil Blake. Deja Palikanda is our production fellow.
1: Valentine Keck is our operations manager. Ashley Park is our marketing manager. And Ezra Veenstra runs our front of house. Tiffany Wynn is our intern. Our house band is Jonathan Newsom, Sam Pinkerton, Ethan Fox Tucker, and A. Walker Spring, who also composes our music. This show was mixed by Eben Hoffer and Hazik Bin Ahmad Farid.
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1: Today on Code Switch, Mahmoud Khalil was a graduate student at Columbia University when ICE agents detained him at his apartment.
2: 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He's giving me his phone, okay?
1: Now, he is suing the Trump administration, and his case rests on a law that was created to go after the Ku Klux Klan.
3: The tool is still there. 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
4: Then on Life Kit, how to have a good divorce.
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6: Live from NPR News in Washington, I'm Janine Herbst. Russia and Ukraine carried out a series of airstrikes that killed and wounded civilians on both sides of the conflict. As NPR's Greg Myrie reports, the two militaries are currently having extensive air power, but they're not nearly as strong when it comes to air defenses.
7: In Ukraine, a Russian missile hit a high-rise apartment building in the northeastern city of Kharkiv, a short distance from the Russian border. Local officials said three Ukrainians were killed and more than 30 wounded. Across that border in southern Russia, Ukrainian drone attacks killed five people and injured more than two dozen in the Belgorod region, the Associated Press reported. Ukraine says it's desperately short of U.S.-made missile interceptors and has no reliable way of defending against the nightly missile strikes. However, Ukraine's offensive drones are now capable of reaching deep inside Russia, where Russian forces usually shoot down some, but not all of them. Greg Myrie, NPR News, Kyiv.
6: Democrats in the swing state of Wisconsin hold primary elections Tuesday, and the governor's race is crucial. The Democratic frontrunner is progressive state representative Francesca Hahn, who's polling way ahead, fueled by a populist campaign focused on voters' concerns about the cost of living. She's trying to make taxing the rich a part of her campaign, free child care, and she wants to raise state income taxes a full 1% on couples making at least $431,000. NPR's Mara Liasson has more on the Republicans.
8: The reason why the stakes are so high in the Wisconsin governor's race for Democrats is not only that Wisconsin is a swing state, actually it was the closest swing state in 2024, but the likely Republican nominee for governor, Tom Tiffany, who's a member of Congress, voted to overturn the 2020 election back in January of 2021. He denied the 2020 presidential election.
6: NPR's Mara Liasson reporting. Water levels at the nation's largest reservoir have reached their lowest levels ever. From member station KJZZ, Alex Hager reports Lake Mead hasn't been this low since it was filled about 90 years ago.
9: The Hoover Dam straddles the Arizona-Nevada border and holds back water from the Colorado River to create the reservoir. Its water flows to big cities like Las Vegas, Los Angeles, and Phoenix, plus a massive agriculture industry that puts produce on grocery shelves across the country. Climate change and drought have been cutting into those backup supplies for about 26 years, and policymakers have struggled to respond with a plan that reins in demand. The federal government has been working on a deal with California, Arizona, and Nevada to cut back on the amount of water flowing to those states. It's part of an effort to leave water in Lake Mead and boost the dropping reservoir. For NPR News, I'm Alex Hager in Phoenix.
6: And you're listening to NPR News from Washington. In California, after a years-long fight, hundreds of thousands of rideshare drivers are set to form a union, giving them a place at the bargaining table with companies including Uber and Lyft. State regulators say the California Gig Workers Union got at least 30% of active driver support that it needs to form a union. It anticipates regulators will certify the results in about a month. When formed, it will allow independent contractors to fight for better pay and benefits. France is banning unsolicited telemarketing calls following years of people's complaints. NPR's Eleanor Beardsley reports the new law starts this week, and it's aimed at protecting consumers from intrusive sales pitches and shielding vulnerable people from fraudulent commercial practices.
10: The calls will become illegal beginning on Tuesday, August 11th, and companies making them will face hefty fines. Exceptions include calls to existing customers or those who have given explicit consent. Previously, people had to opt out of marketing calls. France is hoping an obligatory opt-in system will be more effective. Similar measures have been implemented in neighboring Germany. Other countries like the U.S. and Britain rely on opt-out systems. The new French law has raised concerns in Morocco, where the Minister of Employment said up to 50,000 jobs were at risk in the country's call centers. Eleanor Beardsley, NPR News, Paris.
6: U.S. futures contracts are trading lower at this hour. Dow futures are down about 102 points. NASDAQ futures are down around 22 points. I'm Janine Herbst, NPR News in Washington.
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11: What's good, y'all? 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I'm Gene Demby.
12: And I'm B.A. Parker.
11: So last year, Mahmoud Khalil was coming home to his apartment in Manhattan from an iftar dinner, and he was with his very pregnant wife. But when they got to their spot, there was a group of ICE agents waiting to arrest Khalil.
2: Turn around.
11: They took him.
12: Yeah, his people were trying to figure out which federal detention center he was being held in. All they knew was that the State Department was moving to deport him.
11: His wife gave birth while he was locked up. And a big reason his story blew up is because Mahmoud Khalil, who is Palestinian, was a very prominent organizer on campus at Columbia University. And he was protesting against what Israel was doing in Gaza.
13: Early this morning, protesters at Columbia University linked arms and barricaded the entrance of Hamilton Hall.
12: The Trump administration was going after the people who ran the university for not reining in the protest and trying to make an example of the protesters on campus. People like Mahmoud Khalil.
11: Right, like Marco Rubio, the Secretary of State, made it real clear that Khalil's activism was why they were trying to kick him out of the United States.
12: Yeah, Rubio said that Khalil's support of Palestinians was effectively support for Hamas.
14: If he had told us, I'm going over there and I'm going over there to become the spokesperson and one of the leaders of a movement that's going to turn one of your allegedly elite colleges upside down, people can't even go to school, library buildings being vandalized, we never would have let him in.
11: After a whole lot of legal back and forth and him being relocated over and over, he was released from detention and he was reunited with his wife and his new baby. And now Mahmoud Khalil is suing the Trump administration. And here's the thing, Parker. His lawsuit is based on this dusty old legal statute that was just kind of out there, sitting on the metaphorical shelf. It was a statute that was created to go after the Ku Klux Klan. And so that's what we're getting into today. We're talking to a lawyer who years ago helped dust off that old anti-KKK law, the same law that Mahmoud Khalil is invoking in his legal fight against the Trump administration. And we're talking about how that law came to be in the first place and who else it might help if Mahmoud Khalil wins his case.
12: All right, let's get into it, Gene.
11: All right, y'all. So if we're going to get into the KKK Act, this is the law that Mahmoud Khalil is invoking in his legal fight with the Trump administration, who he says locked him up for speaking his mind, we got to do some history first, like 19th century history. So I need to tap in Randolph McLaughlin.
15: I'm a civil rights lawyer and a law professor at the Haupt School of Law in White Plains, New York.
11: Randolph is one of the people who originally helped dig up this old anti-Klan statue. And I asked him just how he got into this line of work.
15: Well, I was in college. I was an African history and African-American history major. And the only periods in American history I was interested in were the periods where Africans had agency.
11: Huh.
15: So I was interested in the post-Reconstruction period and the Civil Rights period. Those are the areas I was most fascinated by.
11: It was in one of those classes that Randolph first heard about the KKK Act of 1871.
15: The actual words that were said on the floor of Congress, and here's what they said. Clearly, we're designing this statute to give newly freed African-Americans, they didn't call them African-Americans, but our term, newly freed African-Americans the right to come into federal court. Now, that's revolutionary, because during, I call it slavery times, blacks could not come into court and testify against the white. That was forbidden. Mm-hmm. So that was radical.
11: We got to set the scene a little bit, right? So explanatory comma time. So in 1871, when the KKK Act was passed, the smoke from the Civil War was still clearing, and millions of black folks throughout the South were newly freed and moving about, and there were black people holding elected office for the first time, and the federal government was setting up schools for black folks and the like. It was a new reality that a lot of white people in the South were not happy about. Mob violence against black folks was rampant, and it was going unpunished. And the most notorious group carrying out this violence was the first version of the Ku Klux Klan.
15: So the statute that CCR, Mr. Khalil, is suing under was enacted to give the government, the federal government at that time, President Grant, a vehicle to address widespread rebellions that were continuing in the South.
11: Hmm.
15: So the Confederate soldiers took off their uniforms, put on white robes or police uniforms, and engaged in the same acts of violence and terror that they were engaging in during the slavery times. And Grant said to the Congress, I don't have the mechanism to deal with this. And they gave him this statute. So 1985-3 says, if two or more persons engage in a conspiracy to deprive another person of equal protection or equal privileges and immunities under the law, they can go into federal court and seek two things. One, damages to compensate them for the injuries. And two, they could seek an injunction to prevent or bar the defendant from engaging in acts in furtherance of their conspiracy.
11: Okay, so in sort of plain speak, what does it mean to be able to seek damages? And what does it mean to have an injunction to be enjoined from doing something?
15: Yeah. So traditionally, the damage award looks to compensate the victim of Klan violence in that situation for what was done to them. So that's looking backward, right? The injunction, which is a court order signed by a judge, looks forward.
11: Okay.
15: That tries to prevent the Klan or other groups from engaging in conspiracies and acts to violate constitutional rights.
11: Okay.
15: So if you get that injunction and one of those defendants violates the injunction, you go right to federal court and seek to hold them in contempt of court and jailed for violating the injunction.
11: Okay.
15: Very powerful remedy.
11: So just to make sure I'm following you, Randolph, the KKK Act allows you to sue somebody, to take them to court for violating your rights, which makes sense. But then it also has an injunction that allows you to keep them from doing so in the future. Is that right?
15: That's right. That's exactly right.
11: And so fast forward almost a century to early in Randolph's career as a lawyer, he found himself working on this discrimination case.
15: And I seem to recall there was this statute. So that's how we kind of found it. We just looked in the books and there it was, right in our faces, broad as daylight.
11: At the time, Randolph was working at this place called the Center for Constitutional Rights. It was CCR that worked to breathe life back into this old KKK statute. Randolph is not there anymore, but it's CCR that's using the KKK Act to help Mahmoud Khalil in that legal fight against the Trump administration.
15: Well, when I was in law school, one of the, probably at the time, one of the most famous civil rights lawyers was a man named William Kunstler.
11: Mm-hmm.
15: He was one of the founders of the Center for Constitutional Rights. I got my first job out of law school working there with him. At the time, we're talking 1979, 1980, the Klan had reemerged again as a terroristic, violent organization that were killing people, lynching people, the same things they did in the 19th century.
11: Right.
15: So a group of activists formed a group called the National Anti-Klan Network. And these were mostly Southern organizers, Southern organizations, and they wanted to find legal remedies to address racially motivated violence. And we look back, the lawyers at CCR, to the 19th century. And we found this Ku Klux Klan Act that had never been used successfully by any private parties. Klan had never been sued civilly under this statute. We were the first. So we waited for a case to come along. And then the Klan engaged in probably one of the most heinous acts, besides lynching people, that they engaged in Chattanooga. There were four black women walking home on a Saturday night. Two car loads of Klansmen came around the corner to this major thoroughfare in the heart of the black community and emptied their shotguns into the bodies of four black women.
11: Oh my God.
15: Striking them down.
11: When was this?
15: It happened 40 odd years ago. So they shot these women in their legs to wound them. And the weapon they used was shotguns. And shotguns have, you can choose what kind of a pellet to use in a shotgun. You can use buckshot, which is a very big pellet, and it makes a big hole. But these Klansmen use what's called birdshot. Birdshot is a very small pellet. And when it enters your body, it can't be removed. They're too small. And these ladies, at least two of them, had over 100 of these pellets in their legs when we were trying the case.
11: Wow.
15: I had the women come off the witness stand and raise their skirts so the jury could see what these Klansmen had done to these women.
11: Oh, my God.
15: I remember they shot these four women, then drove on, and another woman was tending her garden, Mrs. Crumsey, and it was Fanny Crumsey. And they, again, put the shotguns out the window and shot at her. In this case, she was bent over tending to her garden. But to this very day, if you go to her house, it's right on Martin Luther King Boulevard, you can see on the facade of that wall where those pellets hit the wall. Jeez. And if she had been standing at her full height, they would have taken her head off.
11: Oh my God.
15: The Klansmen were arrested pretty much immediately, prosecuted, all three of them, two of them, the head of the Klan and his little right-hand guy, were acquitted of all charges.
11: Huh.
15: Acquitted. The third Klansman who admitted to the shooting, he said, I didn't want to kill anybody, whatever he said to that effect. So, I didn't want to hurt anybody.
11: So you mean to tell me they shot at several people, they were immediately arrested, and they were acquitted?
15: Yes.
11: Is this the classic, like, Southern town, all-white jury scenario?
15: Yes. The third one who shot the women, he got a 9-month sentence for shooting at five black women and got out in 6 months on good behavior.
11: Wow.
15: Seriously.
11: Oh, my God.
15: They could have killed these women.
11: Oh, my gosh.
15: And all hell broke loose in Chattanooga after that. I mean, there was a rebellion in the streets. There was violence. People were really upset. And so we decided at CCR that was the case we were going to make a test case to see if we could successfully sue under this 19th century statute. And we did, and we were.
11: And so these were also Klan members, so that was like a some historical symmetry, right? But so
15: that's right.
11: How did you, so you had this like legal idea that y'all sort of dusted off and said, okay, we're going to try it out in this case for these five women.
15: So we got damages for the five women, and we also got that injunction. And the injunction said any Klan member, a member of the Klan group who engaged in this act of violence again would be in contempt of court. So the tool is still there. It's a powerful weapon.
11: So besides Mahmoud Khalil, can you tell us about other cases in which somebody has invoked the KKK Act?
15: Yeah. After we filed and won our lawsuit, we put together a book called Racially Motivated Violence, Litigation Strategies.
11: Huh.
15: And we literally tracked our case from start to finish and put that book out in the world because we wanted other groups to find out about what we did and use our case as a model.
11: Kind of like a manual to go after racists, then.
15: That's right.
11: Huh.
15: So the remedy was there, it was available, and it was used. And it can be used today for different purposes, not just to sue the Klan. Any group any government, federal or state, that spies with private individuals or amongst themselves to violate the constitutional rights on a class basis for political views, racial identity, or other things, can be sued. One other thing that I just want to point out for you, one of the issues that we're having in this ICE reign of terror, I'll call it that, is that there are very limited avenues to sue ICE and DHS under the law. We have something called the Federal Tort Claims Act that allows you to sue for not federal, just, well, federal actors, ICE officers. You can sue them for assault, battery, negligence, but you can't sue them for constitutional violations because that's not in the statute. So the only vehicle, which is why I really applaud CCR for doing this, to address the deprivation of constitutional rights by private and federal actors is this statute. It's the only vehicle available.
11: So in what way is Mahmoud Khalil invoking the KKK Act for this lawsuit he's bringing against the Trump administration?
15: Well, he's invoking it against a broad array of individuals and entities that he alleges entered into a conspiracy based on their ethnicity. In the case of Mr. Khalil, he's a Palestinian. And also based on their advocacy or their political views.
11: And so Mahmoud Khalil's argument is that they're coming after him because he's an outspoken Palestinian activist who was critical of Israel's actions in Gaza and Israel's actions more broadly.
15: And critical of the U.S.'s involvement and support of the militarization of Gaza and the West Bank.
11: Do you have any sense of how he and his people came across the KKK Act in the first place?
15: Remember, when we sued the Klan, it was done under the auspices of the Center for Constitutional Rights. I worked there at the time. And obviously, they're the organization that created this avenue. So they were aware of it. But I think it's a very creative use of the statute, and I applaud them for doing what they're doing.
11: So are there other cases in which people have invoked the KKK Act?
15: Yeah, there were two. There were two incidents. One is Charlottesville, with all these right wing organizations terrorized this black community and others in Charlottesville. Actually, ran a car into someone and killed her.
11: Right, 2017, Heather Heyer was killed at the United Right rally. Yeah.
15: So that case went to trial, and the right wing groups lost. The other case, which is in D.C. federal court, is against some of those same groups and folks who were in government at the time. I don't have all the defendants, but they tried to stop that case. That case is still going on in D.C. under the same statute, alleging that these individuals and government actors conspired to violate the constitutional and civil rights of Congress people. They terrorized them, threatened to lynch Mike Pence, and terrorized the police officers who worked in the Capitol during this reign of terror. And one of the things that we don't talk a lot about, no one really mentions it often, is that those black officers, and many of them were black officers, they were called every name under the sun, beginning with the N letter. So I think that's a great case and a very strong case, as was the one in Charlottesville.
11: So Randolph, we talked a lot on the show about the word terrorist, right? The U.S. actually does not officially designate any groups here in the country, domestic groups, as terrorist organizations, although, you know, the Trump administration is trying to do that with groups that it labels left wing. The Klan has been around forever now, but you have been using that word to describe them, obviously, because you think they fit the bill.
15: Well, to me, the Klan is a terrorist organization. What is terror? Terror is when you use illegal means, violence, to achieve your political end. Simple. You use violence to achieve your political goals, not the democracy, not voting, violence to chill the rights of those who you opposed and anybody who wants to support them. In the case of Unite the Right, they used violence. They came with weapons to beat up people. These are like the brown shirts in Nazi Germany who used to beat up Jews and anyone who supported them and communists. That's what they were doing. They were a paramilitary force. So that's how I view it.
11: Coming up, y'all.
15: There's no time in American history I want to go back to. None. I'm looking for the future.
11: Stay with us. 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
11: You're listening to Code Switch, the show about race and identity from NPR. I'm Gene Demby. So as we've been talking about, way back in the day, the federal government came up with a law to go after the KKK. It was called the Ku Klux Klan Act of 1871. Makes sense, right? That old law from the Reconstruction era is now being invoked by Mahmoud Khalil, who was arrested and detained by ICE. And Randolph McLaughlin used to work with the legal organization that is helping Khalil in this case, and he helped unearth that old law. So I asked Randolph McLaughlin about what he thinks the legal ramifications will be if Khalil were to win his case. What would be the broader legal repercussions if he were to be victorious?
15: He would get damages, number one.
11: Okay, that's immediate, right? He would get money paid back, right, to him.
15: Yes.
11: But then what would be the sort of larger legal wake of this?
15: Two things. They could get an injunction preventing the use of federal immigration law in this discriminatory fashion. They can get an injunction against the Heritage Foundation, that's one of the defendants, to prevent them from engaging in future acts in furtherance of the alleged conspiracy. And it would also be, just as our case was, a model for how we can deal with these acts of terror when the federal government and private parties conspire to deprive us of our constitutional rights.
11: So you think that this case, if he's victorious, will put this KKK act that, you know, was over 100-something years old, like on the radar of a lot of other people who might want to make similar claims?
15: Correct.
11: Huh.
15: That's exactly right.
11: Hmm. So the blueprint for Khalil's complaint points to Project Esther, the series of proposals put out by the Heritage Foundation, you know, the group behind Project 2025. But Project Esther specifically is trying to link support for Palestinians to support for Hamas. In addition to framing support for Palestinians as, you know, necessarily anti-Semitic, as anti-American, and in the Heritage Foundation's writing of Project Esther, they actually use this phrase, public-private partnership, to describe how they wanted private groups and the government to work together to carry out this work, right? So that's, what's interesting there is that that's almost exact language Mahmoud Khalil's law also uses to describe what he says is a conspiracy to deprive him of his constitutional rights. What do you make of the public-private partnership that Heritage is pointing out specifically, and that being central to his complaint?
15: Well, the fact that they're putting that in writing, that they said that publicly or privately, tells you there's a conspiracy. There's a conspiracy. They had this plan
3: They couldn't operationalize this plan while Biden was president because he wasn't going to kowtow to these people. But they knew that the new incoming Trump administration would be in favor of what they wanted to do because he was the first go-round. Mm-hmm. So the public-private actually helps, because if we have private actors conspiring with public actors, now I can charge those private actors with violating my constitutional rights. Whereas if it's only private actors, that's a harder nut to crack. But here, we've got, honestly, I think they're going to open up the floodgates. And I think that they've got a solid case. I've read the complaint. They've got facts. It's massive. And I think that's going to be hard for them to get it dismissed for the defendants. But we'll see.
11: So you started your career in the 1970s. So you've been in the game for a minute. People call this moment a uniquely stark time for attacks on civil rights. So in the government, right, the places where the Trump administration has not outright gutted offices of civil rights inside of departments, inside of agencies that are meant to, like, investigate claims of discrimination, they just narrow their focus to, like, you know, go after things like alleged anti-Christian bias. And I'm just curious about how you will compare this moment in civil rights law to earlier times in the history of this country.
3: Well, it's an interesting question. If you have an ahistorical view of history, then you'll say this is the worst ever. But if you have a historical view, looking back to 1619, when Africans first came ashore, you will say to yourself, this isn't the worst we've seen. We had a president, Woodrow Wilson, who celebrated the film Birth of a Nation, which is basically a racist film that shows Klansmen killing and lynching Black people as they fought for their rights. And Wilson showed that film in the White House. And Wilson was the one who, after when he came into power, segregated the federal workforce. Go to the Equal Justice Initiative and you'll see county after county, state after state, where Black people were lynched. Nothing was ever done about it. So please, don't tell me this is the worst. No, it's not. This is bad. But here's the difference between then and now. Now we have a cadre of civil rights lawyers who grew up in the 70s and the 80s and are ready to take these people to task. We have that. And we also have a body of precedent that has been developed for the last century that we can use. So I have tremendous hope and faith in the American people and American lawyers and American judges. When the first Trump administration tried to have a Muslim ban almost in the dead of night, lawyers across the country went into airports and with their computers and their tablets, they filed lawsuits for Muslims who were traveling back to the United States, and they fought back against that kind of terrorism. They did. And they're doing the same thing now. The same thing now.
11: So if Mahmoud Khalil wins his case, you said others might want to use the KKK Act as precedent. So who do you imagine this case impacting, and who might it be useful for?
3: I think it impacts undocumented workers who are being seized as they go into a courtroom to check on the immigration status. They're being held in these, they call them detention centers, okay? But there was a scholar on concentration camps, and he said that what's going on in these immigrant detention centers is analogous to a concentration camp. Why does he say that? We don't even know what happens in those places. You don't get any information. People are dying in those places. We don't even know that. So yeah, there's an underground of terror. And it's not just designed what they're doing to affect the person they're targeting. It's designed to chill and intimidate a class of individuals. And those are undocumented workers, people who are supportive of Gaza and Palestine having their own state as opposed to being an occupied place. So it can be used broadly, so broadly.
11: You just expressed a lot of confidence about our court system and, you know, lawyers and people in the legal profession holding the line against what a lot of people call, like, creeping fascism in American life. But a lot of people just don't have a lot of faith in the rule of law right now, they don't have a lot of faith in American institutions. Gallup just came out a poll, like literally last week, that found that American faith in institutions is at an all-time low. People who study political extremism talk about how like a lack of confidence in institutions usually corresponds to a rise of political violence because people feel like they can't get justice through like official channels. So I'm wondering what you would say to all those people who are trying to have faith in the legal system.
3: Here's what I would do, how I'd handle that. I'm a student of history. And I look back in the past at all those folk who preceded us, and they worked in much more difficult times than we're working now. If they could do the work they did with less than we have now, who are we to throw up our hands and say, oh, there's nothing we can do? That's absurd. I'm not going to play into the politics of pessimism and failure. I'm into the politics of fight back. Always have been, always will be. And I'm not saying that the law is the tool and it is the way, but it is a way. It is one of the tools. And so long as I have a license, I intend to use that tool as a weapon against those who would deny us our rights and try and turn the clock back to the 1950s. There's no time in American history I want to go back to. None. None. I'm looking for the future. And see what's really happening with all this activity? They predicted maybe about 10, 15 years ago, but by the middle of the 21st century, people of color will be the majority in this country. Black, brown, and yellow, and red will be the majority in this country. And those white supremacists, they feel that in their bones. They know that's coming. They know it. And it's actually almost here. Why are they targeting people who look like me? They're targeting people who look Latino. My father was from Honduras. That's what they're doing. Because they know in their bones that we will win. It may take time. It may take a long time. But King said it, the arc of history bends towards justice. But don't think we don't have a role. It's not like there's some God figure up there bending the arc of history. We have to be engaged in that work. And if we don't engage in that work, there'll be no rights for anyone.
11: Randolph McLaughlin is a civil rights attorney and a professor at Pace University in New York. He helped pioneer a legal strategy in the 1980s to sue the Klan under the KKK Act. Thank you so much, Randolph.
3: Thank you.
11: We reached out to the Department of Homeland Security and the White House and the Heritage Foundation for comment, and they have not responded by the time of this recording. That's our show, but coming up on Life Kit, how to have a good divorce?
4: The best time to talk about divorce is before you need to talk about divorce.
11: This episode was produced by Xavier Lopez. It was edited by Courtney Stein, and our engineer was Robert Rodriguez. As for me, I'm Gene Demby, and as for you, well, you are listening to NPR.
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5: 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I'm Marielle Segarra.
7: It's interesting when I use the phrase first, my first husband, my dear first husband, people assume he's dead.
8: Mm-hmm.
7: He's not dead. But if he were, we would speak about him in a way that had so much kindness and compassion and regard and respect. He isn't someone I want to X off this planet or out of our family. He is a wonderful influence and support to our children. And I would never wish that he were gone.
8: That was Karen McNenny, certified divorce coach and certified co-parenting specialist, talking about why she doesn't call her former husband her ex. Karen wrote a book called The Good Divorce, How to End Your Marriage Without Ending Your Family.
7: The best time to talk about divorce is before you need to talk about divorce.
8: But when you go into a marriage or you're engaged, it's hard to talk about divorce because your soon-to-be spouse is like, what are you planning to divorce me? Like, you're already thinking about this?
7: Right. It has this big negative connotation. And, you know, my metaphor for that is every time we fly, they say, take out the safety card in the backseat pocket, and we're going to review together what to do should there be turbulence if this plane is going down. And we don't sit there and think, why is this airline so pessimistic? Why are they planning for us to crash? Why do they do it every time? We know the drill, but nope. We want you to be prepared what to expect. So I feel like the book is the safety card for marriage.
8: When people get married, they tend to think of it as a forever commitment. But of course, divorce happens. Now, Karen says the paradigm of a good divorce will not work for everyone.
7: And I want to be really clear and compassionate about those who find themselves in marriages where there's active addiction or abuse or domestic violence or coercion or unmanaged mental health issues. There are times where, you know, skipping off into the sunset in a good divorce, amicable, collaborative process is not possible and maybe not even appropriate. But I think there are many more of us that just need to get unmarried, and we don't have all of that other trauma, who if we knew that there was a different exit strategy, we would take it.
8: On this episode of Life Kit, what it means to have a good divorce. You actually say divorce is a tool and not a weapon.
7: Mm-hmm. Yeah.
8: How did you come to that realization?
7: As I was facing down my own divorce, which has now been about 15 years ago, I was so afraid of what was on offer. Oh, I'm set for a future of destruction and despair and high debt and a lifetime of resentment. I'm like, I cannot become enemies with the father of our children. So we had to really change the framework and the thinking. And I thought, to weaponize is so destructive. But if we looked at divorce as a tool, we're going to renovate and transform this family. We're not going to destroy it. Mm-hmm. That's a very different paradigm to start from. And if you don't have children, I don't see any reason why you cannot take the same path that is less destructive. You know, those who don't share children get a little more of a clean break. They get to walk away and not necessarily stay connected. But maybe you own a business together. Maybe you became best friends with your brother-in-law. So lots of ways to dissolve without destruction.
8: And it sounds like there are ways forward where you could end up still being friends, or you could just be, you know, cordial to each other. We're co-parents. It depends on the relationship itself and what you started with.
7: Oh, I think you're exactly right, Muriel. And I like to remind people, you don't have to be friends, but can you be friendly? And it's not only the relationship that we had when we were courting each other, falling in love, getting married, having our children, but it really is identifying early enough that the marriage is starting to deteriorate. a lot of us wait too long until the core relationship has so much damage that's been done to it. I think in part because we don't have much social permission to change our marital status. We're all about change in this culture. Change where you live, change your job, change your major, change your hairdo, change, change, change, but don't change your marital status. And as a result of that, not only do we stay too long, but during that extended stay of resistance to make an elegant exit, we start building a case against our current spouse because we feel we have to justify why we're walking out the door.
6: Takeaway one, think of divorce as a tool, not a weapon. A tool to change your life, to be happier, to develop a better co-parenting relationship, to get distance from a dynamic that's not working and is dragging you and your spouse down. And if divorce is a tool, it's a good idea to pull it out of the box sooner rather than later, to start the process before you and your spouse hate each other. Of course, there are instances where an amicable, collaborative divorce process is not possible or appropriate, but a lot of couples could benefit from a good divorce. When you got divorced, you had a therapist give you and your former husband a sort of playbook with tenets. And one of them was, do no more harm.
7: It was a really powerful reminder when she used those words, do no more harm. There's already been enough harm done. Mm-hmm. And that was so true. So now we can stop it. We're no longer working on the marriage. You get to move on. And that's actually a very liberating perspective. But with it, there is extraordinary grief that comes with divorce that I think is often underestimated and undersupported. If my spouse had died, people would have been checking in with me regularly. I never would have spent a holiday alone in that first year. There probably would have been a meal train, but he didn't die. But my marriage died. My family structure died. My identity as a wife and partner died. So much grief through these transformations. So supporting friends in all those ways that you would as if there had been an actual death is doing a lot for your friends who are going through divorce.
6: So I guess on the side of the person who's getting divorced, do you think there's an element of letting your community know that you need support? Because it's not always obvious.
7: It's not obvious and it's awkward. Mm-hmm. So one of the tools that I encourage clients to do is to really put a communication strategy together. And it's not just how we tell the kids, but it's also a communication strategy to the grandparents, to the circle of support around the kids, teachers, coaches, mentors, and to our shared community. And under the best conditions, it's really extraordinary when a couple can write that message together. Not unlike a marriage announcement. But in this case, it sounds more like we've made a really difficult decision. We wanted to let you know. We're not going to court. Don't expect a battle. Please don't ask us why. Just ask us how we're doing. We're on the same side of the kids. You don't need to pick sides. And in doing so, we've given everyone the same information as once. It's a unified message that comes from the parent team. And it allows your community to know how best to support you. And it takes all the gossip and wonder about what is going on. And it gives everybody clarity.
6: Takeaway two, do no more harm. You and your spouse may have already done emotional harm to each other in this breakup process. Commit to doing no more. You can set that tone by sending a joint message to your community, letting them know that they don't need to pick sides and that you still have respect for each other. And speaking of community, let your friends and family know how they can support you in this moment. They may not immediately know what to do, but if you could use a meal train or help moving into your new place or just some company, tell them. Another tenet that therapist gave you was work towards indifference. What does that mean?
7: I asked myself the same question in the moment, Mariel. I'm like, indifference? Does that mean I just don't care? I have no feelings? Like, that's impossible. So I had to go back and really examine what indifference means. And what it's come to mean for me is I just don't get triggered. All those pokey hot spots, when he says a thing and does a thing that used to just irritate me or accumulatively over time kind of led to the disillusion of the marriage. It now means that, oh, yep, that's just who he is. It's kind of like the stranger on the street, the person in traffic, the individual who cut in front of you in the grocery line. You're like, ah, I'm not even bothered. I'm indifferent. It allows me to emotionally regulate myself from a wiser, more conscious part of my brain so that I'm not constantly triggered and walking around with all these big feelings in reaction to my former spouse. And that, my dear, is not a light switch experience. That does not happen overnight. That is more like a dimmer switch going up and down and up and down. And the gift of time really helps us to get there.
1: Takeaway 3, work towards indifference. Ideally, that means when your former spouse does something that would have triggered an emotional reaction from you before, it just doesn't anymore. If they show up late or they're sarcastic or their house is a mess, none of that is your problem. If you do have kids and you're splitting into two homes, what are some ways to make that change easier for them?
7: Starting with the schedule, thinking about we don't want our kids to be ping pongs. What can happen is a family writes a parenting plan that says, kids shall be here and here. And I don't even like to call it a custody plan. That just sounds like a possession. Our kids are not possessions. I like to call it a residential schedule. Where are the kids in residence? And being able to let that residential schedule grow and change and evolve in the moment, but also over time with your children. Our kids were 5 and 7 when we divorced, so it was 3 or 4 nights at a time in each home. And then by the time they got to be about 8 or 10, it made sense to go a week in each residence. After COVID, the kids came to us and said, can we just have 2 weeks in a house? We want to be able to settle in more. Mm-hmm. Okay. And I know a lot of parents who are so rigid about the schedule that even if grandma comes to town unexpectedly for 3 days and you turn to spouse and say, hey, can we change things up a little bit? There's no flexibility. That doesn't serve anyone. So I really recommend, you know, liberate the calendar and the schedule and let it grow with your kids appropriately and let it bend and flex. Mm-hmm. The other thing is to really think about gear and how to organize gear. When kids are young, you can duplicate things across both homes pretty easily. But when it comes to the hockey gear and the ski gear and the bicycles, then those are items that are going to have to be coordinated between

0: We're looking for a cooperative divorce and not an acrimonious one. Where can they start?
1: Well, first steps, don't call an attorney. Look for some alternative experts, divorce coaching. I think Catherine Woodward Thomas, her book, Conscious Uncoupling, teaches us so much about the emotional journey of the relationship rupture that we also really underestimate. We forget that there's a breakup when we're just focused on dividing assets.
0: I think you mentioned in the book there are some models where each spouse has a lawyer, but it's still a cooperative, friendly environment.
1: The collaborative law movement was designed by an attorney who recognized that he was tired of sitting in courtrooms and watching families destroy each other. So collaborative law is recognized by the American Bar Association. And the strategy is not so much that like you and your spouse have to be collaborative, like you're coming to the table all amicable and cooperative. It's really telling the attorneys they need to collaborate, because attorneys are trained to fight for their client to the death against the opposing counsel. And if that opposing counsel is representing your co-parent, well, now we've got trouble that's going to echo for decades. But in collaborative law, you each come with your own attorney. You sit at the table together. There's often a neutral financial person at the table helping to talk about those finances. And there's also often a mental health professional or a child life specialist. So you have this wraparound service. And within the good divorce model that I guide people through, we work on family and then finances and the attorneys at the very end. I guide couples to write their parenting plan, make their financial decisions, the restructuring of how they're going to live. There's so much pre-work, the communication plan. And then we show up at an attorney's office who's willing to do the written legal work, and they become much more of an administrator of divorce.
0: Takeaway 5, if you want a cooperative divorce, Karen says, don't start with an attorney. Seek the advice of other experts first, like a divorce coach, a licensed marriage and family therapist, or a co-parenting specialist. And know that there is a legal model called collaborative law, where you each have an attorney, but you come up with a plan together and also get the help of mental health and parenting specialists. The goal is to reach a settlement without going to court. Do you think you'd get married again?
1: Yes. Long pause. I think it's an abstract question right now because I am a solo pilot of my life. I very much want to be repartnered in a way that is secure and deep and rich and supportive. And I don't know that the legal marital construct is something that I would say yes to again. I'm not saying no. I'm saying, I don't know. But I absolutely hope that I get to say yes to a lifelong commitment with a partner.
0: Well, I wish that for you too.
1: Thank you.
0: Karen, thank you so much for this.
1: It's been a delight. Thank you.
0: This episode of Life Kit was produced by Sylvie Douglas. Megan Kane is our senior supervising editor, and Lauren Gonzalez is our executive producer. I'm Mariel Segarra. Thanks for listening. 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
3: And I'm Rachel Martin. 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

0: Live from NPR News in Washington, I'm Janine Herbst. The Pentagon is pushing U.S. defense companies to accelerate production of key weapons. That comes amid concerns about depleted stockpiles as the war with Iran enters its sixth month. NPR's Kat Lonsdorf has more.
1: In a statement, Pentagon spokesperson Sean Parnell confirmed the department made efforts in the past week to significantly speed up munitions production. He said that the U.S. is focused on acquiring more to provide, quote, the weapons our warfighters need at the pace the threat demands. But he also said the effort was not new, that it was part of a broader plan to modernize the department, one that began before the U.S. launched war in Iran in February. The administration has repeatedly denied reports that some missile stockpiles have been depleted in this war. Such weapons often take years to replenish. Kat Lonsdorf, NPR News, Washington.
0: Officials are responding after two people died fighting a Utah wildfire. Caroline Ballard from member station KUER has more.
2: The Friday morning crash killed two helicopter pilots. They were part of a team working on the massive Wide Mouth 2 fire in the central part of the state. On social media, Utah Governor Spencer Cox said they put themselves in harm's way to protect the state, and he's heartbroken over the deaths. The FAA and National Transportation Safety Board will investigate the crash. Utah has seen an intense and dangerous fire season. Residents near the Rocky Canyon fire in northern Utah were ordered to evacuate Sunday. More than 500,000 acres have burned in the state so far this year. For NPR News, I'm Caroline Ballard.
0: The window to register to vote will soon close in some of the last statewide primary elections of the year. NPR's Hanzilo Wang reports on the upcoming deadlines.
3: If you are eligible to vote in this Tuesday's primary in Connecticut, in-person registration ends on Monday at 12 noon local time. Minnesota, Vermont, and Wisconsin also hold primaries next Tuesday. Eligible voters who haven't yet registered in those states can do so as late as primary day. Monday is also the last day to register in Rhode Island, either in person, by mail, or online before that state's September 9th primary. And in Wyoming, in-person signups are available through that state's August 18th primary. You can confirm your registration status by visiting your state's official election website before the deadline. Election officials can remove your name from voter rolls, especially if you recently moved, changed your name, or haven't voted in a while. Anzila Wong, NPR News.
0: The trial of the man accused of orchestrating the killing of rap icon Tupac Shakur in 1996 is set to start tomorrow in Las Vegas. Dwayne Davis faces one count of murder in the fatal drive-by shooting nearly 30 years ago. He was arrested in 2023 and has pleaded not guilty. He faces up to life in prison if convicted. You're listening to NPR News from Washington. The Coast Guard says the operator of a boat that capsized in New York's harbor, killing a mother and her infant daughter, is facing criminal charges. Authorities are investigating whether the vessel was chartered illegally and say the speedboat overturned last night near Liberty Island, home to the Statue of Liberty. 12 people were rescued from the water before police arrived, and police divers later located the 27-year-old woman and the 5-month-old girl in the water. The 46-year-old operator faces 13 reckless endangerment charges. Hollywood keeps setting new box office records this summer, but NPR's Bob Mondello says while dollar totals are up, attendance is down.
4: Spider-Man Brand New Day, The Odyssey, Toy Story 5, movie theaters are raking in so much cash.
5: We're going to need backup.
4: That forecasters say the film industry is on track to have its first $10 billion year since 2019. But through the end of July in 2019, cinemas had sold 747 million tickets. This year's ticket sales are way down, fewer than 500 million. What's keeping the dollar totals high is prices. 7 years ago, the average movie ticket cost $9.16. Today, audience fondness for premium formats like IMAX has pushed the average ticket price above $13, which means fewer patrons for bigger event films. Whether that's sustainable is a big question, but this summer it's led to a slew of box office records, including the biggest overall weekend in Hollywood history. Bob Mondello, NPR News.
0: U.S. futures contracts are trading in mixed territory. Dow futures down about 91 points. NASDAQ futures up about 50 points. 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
7: Hello, hello. I'm Brittany Luce, and you're listening to It's Been a Minute from NPR, a show about what's going on in culture and why it doesn't happen by accident. Whose music recommendations do you trust and why?
8: I mean, this is going to sound annoying, but I have to say my colleagues at NPR Music.
7: That's sweet.
8: I love their recommendations. I trust their recommendations. I think they all have incredible taste, and they all have like a different specialty of music. So I go to them all the time. And also my best friend, Kendall. She has great taste in music. I listen to anything that she recommends.
7: I love that. I love that. I get mine from my friend Jordan, who I've been friends with since 2003.
8: So you trust those recommendations?
7: Yes. I have been taking his music recommendations for 23 years, okay? He's the friend who introduced me to MIA back in 2004. She was not an easy artist to find in Michigan in the pre-social media era, you know?
8: Yeah, totally.
7: It's good to find people who are going to put you on to some hot new music that is just your taste. But lately, it's getting harder and harder to trust online tastemakers because they might be getting secretly paid to shill for labels. This is not a conspiracy theory. It's real. Indie musician Eliza McLam posted a Substack about this a few months ago that went viral about a Billboard interview she watched with the founders of Chaotic Good, a digital marketing agency. These founders described their, quote, narrative campaigns and user-generated content that basically make viral moments happen through creating or paying social media accounts to post about specific artists. NPR music reporter Isabella Gomez Sarmiento saw this and wanted to talk to the online tastemakers that are paid to post and don't tell you about it, which, by the way, is potentially illegal. And there's a lot of questions that came up for me around this, like, what does this mean for us regular music enjoyers? And can we ever disentangle money from the internet and from culture? Isabella is here with me to get into it. Welcome back, Isabella.
8: Thank you for having me.
7: I want to first start by talking about these interviews that you've done with online creators. Like, how much are they getting paid?
8: So it's a sliding scale. I talked to 5 content creators. Some of them requested anonymity so they could speak freely about the relationship between creators and record labels. But essentially, they all told me they're making hundreds of dollars off of these videos. Low end was about $150. High end was about $600 per video. They told me that either marketing agencies or record labels will come to them and ask them to make videos promoting a specific song or promoting a specific artist. Then they kind of like come up with a script. The marketing agency or label approves that, and then the video gets made and goes up. So there's a lot of back and forth.
7: Wait, so okay, describe to me, like, what do these videos look like?
8: It usually looks like a normal person talking to their phone. Maybe they have a little microphone, and they're saying something like, here's a great album that came out this week that you should know about. Or, if you like so-and-so artist, have you heard of this person? Or sometimes they're also reaction videos, which are becoming more and more popular. And that's where there's like a split screen where maybe the top half of the screen will be like a music video. And then at the bottom, you have a creator that's like live reacting to the video. Some of the people I talked to told me that they do these for money from record labels.
7: Wow. Okay. I've seen lots of videos that are like that. But those aren't SponCon, but like, I don't know. Maybe they are.
8: I would say the key thing about these videos is they don't necessarily look like ads, because all of the people I talked to told me they often don't disclose when something is being paid for by a label or agency. So there's nothing that's like, you know, hashtag partner, hashtag sponsored content. Usually I feel like it's pretty clear when something is an advertisement. There's like a label at the bottom flagging that for you. And I think a lot of us just keep scrolling. These videos tend to not have that.
7: Who are they promoting? Like, what kinds of artists?
8: I mean, I think across the board, this is way more widespread than we realize. 2 of the artists that were named to me explicitly in the interviews were the up-and-coming pop star Bella Kay. She is signed to Atlantic. I reached out to Atlantic for comment about this, whether they could confirm or deny that they had been a part of these, you know, marketing campaigns, and they did not get back to me. The other artist on the other end of the spectrum was the Rolling Stones. Somebody told me they got paid to promote a single off the Rolling Stones' new album and that it wasn't disclosed. And that one was particularly interesting, Brittany, because the Rolling Stones put out this music video where they used AI technology to, like, deep fake younger versions of themselves.
9: Oh, my God.
8: And it was for that same single. I also reached out to the Stones label, and they also did not get back to me. So
9: this is so...
8: Yeah.
9: Continue, but there's just something about this that's so desperate.
8: And interestingly enough, the influencer told me that they asked him not to talk about the AI in the video. So it was kind of like a trying to shift the narrative back into the music, like to talk about the song and how great the song was, and to not mention the controversy over the video. But yeah, I think a lot more artists than we realize are probably participating in this. The influencers told me it's a really common practice. But I think those two examples just show how this is happening across the board. If you have someone who's like an up-and-coming pop star with their first viral song, and then you have the Rolling Stones, it's like safe to assume a lot of people in between those two levels of success are probably participating in some kind of social media paid campaign.
9: Yeah. I'm wondering, like, how did the influencers view the sort of ethics of what they were doing? Like, how did they think about this?
8: To be honest, most of them expressed some kind of unease with the whole thing. You know, some of them said that they didn't want to feel like they were selling out to the music industry. They all said they would only accept payment for songs that they would be already likely to promote, or like that they would reject a song promo if they felt like it didn't already fit the kind of music they usually recommend or didn't already fit their taste. But for the most part, there seemed to be a real gray area in understanding, like, the legality around what it means to accept money and not disclose it to promote a song. And also, I think there seemed to be some confusion about the sort of moral and ethical guidelines around these practices, because I think, you know, in the old school days, if you like worked at a newspaper or a radio station or some kind of media company, there was probably some kind of ethical handbook that you were supposed to adhere to.
9: There was something.
8: There was something that like everyone kind of understood was like best practices and things that are frowned upon. I think influencing is kind of the wild, wild west. All of these people are independent contractors. They're all kind of figuring it out on their own, and they're all coming up with their own rules. So there are more gray areas, I think, for what some people find acceptable versus not acceptable.
9: Right. This all makes me think of payola, which I'm sure some listeners are familiar with. It was a big thing in radio in the first half of the 20th century, where record labels were paying radio stations or even individual DJs to play particular songs. But it was officially outlawed in 1960. And now, you know, as you also noted, online creators have to say whether their posts are advertisements in accordance with FTC laws against deceptive advertising. But if they're promoting a song that's free to listen to, right? Does that count?
8: Right. And that's the reasoning some of the influencers gave me. You know, they were like, this feels different than trying to sell like makeup, because you're not telling people to go buy something. You're just telling people to listen to a free song. But I think what gets lost in that is that songs aren't free. Songs are technically products. They're products that labels and artists sell. Even if you're not buying an album, but you're listening on, say, Spotify, there are people getting royalties for those streams. Mm-hmm. If you're using a sound repeatedly on TikTok, like, and then listening to it, that helps drive, you know, the Billboard charts. Like, I think there's all these waves of how listening to a song or promoting a song does sort of then inspire conduct that makes people money. It makes the record companies money. It makes the artists money. And according to the Federal Trade Commission, if there's any kind of financial relationship or endorsement, the influencers are supposed to be disclosing it in the caption. They're supposed to be disclosing it as superimposed text on the video and in the audio. So regardless of whether people think a song is free or not, they are accepting a financial relationship from a record label or a marketing agency, and they're still not following those guidelines of clearly disclosing it to the public.
9: You're listening to It's Been a Minute from NPR. I'm Brittany Luce, here with NPR music reporter Isabella Gomez Sarmiento. Something I'm wondering is, like, why is there this kind of fuzziness, like, in the music industry specifically? Like, there are plenty of brands for makeup or clothes or food or whatever that have open relationships with online creators. What makes music different? Like, why is this such an issue in music where people are like really upset and offended by this in a way that maybe this is not the case in other industries?
8: I mean, I think there are a couple of reasons. One being the gray area that you noted, that maybe people feel like there is more of a fuzziness around listening to music versus buying a product. People don't necessarily see music as products, I think.
9: I mean, that's a whole issue in and of itself. Yeah.
8: Yeah. You know, we see music as art. And I think it's something that people really take to heart. Like, you build community through music. You connect to other people through music. You build parts of your identity through the music that you listen to. And I think people are really attached to this idea of, like, taste making and music discovery as being these organic activities, as being this thing that you do because it's a reflection of who you are as a person and the things that you like. And I think that people don't want to feel like they're actually just being told what to listen to by labels. They don't want to feel like they're just like cogs in a machine of corporate greed. And so I think there is a little bit more of a backlash because music represents something about who you are in a way that maybe, you know, makeup or coffee does not. For some people, maybe it does.
7: That makes sense. I mean, it's like if I want to buy a certain concealer or, I don't know, a type of olive oil, there's a very specific hole, like a use hole in my life that I'm looking for a product or the best product to fill. And that's not how we think about listening to music. It's not like we're necessarily thinking, I must drive. What is a song that could fill that time?
8: Exactly.
7: It's a lot more emotional than that.
8: Like, people listen to music because they love it. People love music. And I think that you have a different relationship to music than you do to most products. And you have a different relationship to listening to music than you do to, like, regular consumption, or at least a lot of us who are fans of music do. So I think that that's kind of why there is this backlash, understanding that some of this stuff is being kind of engineered behind the scenes by record labels. And also, I think on social media, the apps have become so important to success in the music industry. Like, music and audio is so native to an app like TikTok. You know, it's how new artists, like, build buzz and get signed. It's how they promote their music. It's how, you know, like, this year at the Grammys, we saw that every single Best New Artist nominee was someone who had a big song on TikTok the year before. Like, it's a real marker of success. And I think if it feels like music discovery on those platforms is fake, then that success is also, in a way, maybe not fake, but being engineered in a way that feels uncomfortable to people who have, like, a real emotional attachment to the music.
7: I also feel like we see a lot of, like, skepticism with music. Like, people lob accusations that certain artists are industry plants, regardless of whether we even really know what's going on with them. That feels like something that's kind of central to this conversation as well.
8: Yeah, totally. I mean, I think, like, industry plant, Nepo baby, there is this sort of cynicism around the music industry. And, like, fans do already kind of have this suspicion that stardom is being highly engineered behind the scenes. And I think when you have something like the Chaotic Good Projects conversation at Billboard, or, you know, when you find out that an influencer who is posting on behalf of a record label without disclosing that it's on behalf of a record label, like, I don't know. I think that that kind of confirms people's suspicion that these narratives are being highly manipulated online.
7: A lot of these artists have real deal fan bases. The Rolling Stones has a real deal fan base. I think we can say that. Even newer artists, right? Like, they do have real fan bases that didn't come from fake burner accounts. Like, even Geese, right? The band. They were at the center of the Chaotic Good controversy. And I could see how those real fans, which the band does have, right, might feel betrayed, perhaps. You know, like, there's also, like, historically been gatekeeping among indie music fans.
8: Totally.
7: Like, the stereotype of a guy who's like, name five songs of theirs. Like, someone who believes in keeping some obscurity around their favorite artists. You know, like, what's behind that impulse to keep the borders around a music community closed? And how do these kinds of campaigns interact with that culture?
8: That's a great question. I mean, yeah, I think there is an instinct, particularly in indie music, like you're saying, to gatekeep or to kind of, you know, keep someone as, like, a hidden secret. There's already this kind of concept of, like, fake fans, even without the marketing social media layer to it.
7: Yeah.
8: But, like, the people who go to the concert because they know the big song and they're there to take pictures and whatever. And I think that that's personally an exclusionary and, like, not very cool attitude to take towards music. I think we should let everybody enjoy music at the scale that they want to interact with it. I think that that's not cool. Like, the people who are like, name five songs, or like, if you come to this concert and you only know the hits, like, you're not cool, whatever. But it is a very pervasive culture. And I think that these kinds of campaigns might make people upset if, like, you're trying to get tickets to go see Geese on their next tour and they're already sold out, and there's this fear of, like, oh my god, these campaigns are blowing up the band. And it's kind of like main character syndrome, because it's like fans thinking, like, it's not all people who are as invested in the band as I am. But I think also people don't want to feel like they've been fooled. Like, I love Geese, and I do remember there was a moment where it felt like Geese was very, very pervasive on my algorithm, mm-hmm. it does make you sort of question, like, oh, do I like this because I like this, or do I like this because I'm being exposed to it every time I open an app on my phone and all of these people that I think are cool also think this is cool? Like, it kind of makes you question your personal taste, or makes people dig their heels in a little bit, like, oh no, I was a real fan before Chaotic Good, and it creates this other level of exclusion.
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9: You're listening to It's Been a Minute from NPR. I'm Brittany Luce, here with NPR music reporter Isabella Gomez Sarmiento. We're continuing our conversation about how online tastemakers get paid to post, which isn't exactly legal. You know, musician Eliza McLam talked about this in her Substack newsletter, but what does this mean for musicians who don't have these paid creators or burner accounts, like, lobbying for their virality?
8: I mean, I think it creates an even higher barrier of entry. I think for the musicians that do have access to these kind of marketing tactics, it most likely puts them in a morally difficult position. It must be difficult if you're an artist who wants to be signed to a big label or who wants to have all these resources behind you, for it to then be normalized that, like, this is how we're going to market your music. I can't imagine all artists are happy about that. And, like, I think that creates its own set of complications. And then I think for the artists that don't have that, it's already a difficult industry to break into, you know? It's already inaccessible. There are all these sort of class divides within, like, who is able to sustain a music career at a time when working as a musician is often not a very lucrative career, and even less so if you feel like everybody else has these paid bots, essentially, to make them go viral and to make their music pop off, and you don't have that. I mean, I think it creates an even wider divide between, like, the haves and have-nots of the music industry, and that's a very slippery slope, because ultimately, I don't think anyone's interested in only having a music industry where only the artists who have these massive campaigns around them are able to be successful and are able to, like, flood the zone. It normalizes having these, like, people who probably started out as actual regular music fans turning into billboards for these record companies because they're just getting these offers and, like, the affordability crisis, and it's easy for them to say yes.
9: I was going to say, and I understand why they take the money.
8: Yeah, but it normalizes a system that is maybe not the most beneficial to the artists and, like, the fans that they're looking to connect with, and is maybe not the most beneficial to a creator who genuinely loves music and wants to share music with an audience and is now developing a relationship with a label or an agency that raises a lot of, like, ethical and legal questions.
9: You also talked to someone who said that it used to be more hip hop and R&B songs that labels poured this kind of, like, secret money into. And now it's country. What does that say to you?
8: I think it speaks to how so many of these trends aren't accidents and they're intentional. And we should be aware or at least approach them with some skepticism when it seems like the trends that we are seeing in music or in other forms of art reflect a certain cultural or social agenda. The influencer that told me that, I was really shocked to hear that, like, you know, there was a big movement of like bedroom rap and protest music, especially. I mean, I'm thinking during the summer of BLM during 2020, like hip hop played such a core part of the musical scene and how we talked about music in like a racial and social context. Mm-hmm. And understanding that there's been a concerted effort from some labels to move away from that and towards country music, which maybe aligns with different political values and a different sociocultural context. I think that that says a lot about the goals of this industry and like what kind of politics they're in line with. And it's shocking. And I think it's concerning because I think it's easy to look at the charts and be like, wow, that's crazy that country music all of a sudden is popping off. But it's like these things aren't necessarily happening on accident.
7: Yeah, that's a lot to really chew on, a lot to think about. How are you thinking about like how this reflects sort of where we're at with, I don't know, whatever era of the internet we're in now? To me, like, what sucks is that the internet used to be a great place to find music through real people. You just followed on, like, I don't know, maybe MySpace or Tumblr, definitely for me. I mean, like, oh my gosh, blog era internet. It was so good.
8: Yeah.
7: And this kind of payola stuff we're talking about, it seems like kind of like more dead internet theory. Like, we've discussed this idea on the show before, but for those who don't know, dead internet theory is the idea that the internet is no longer centered on organic human activity. And instead, most of the content, interactions, and social media accounts on the internet are actually bots. Like, to put it plainly, dead internet theory posits that a lot of what we see online is fake, right? Fake accounts, fake posts. And that's so at odds with how I used to experience using the internet to discover music. I don't know, like, is the internet just dead? Like, and like this marketing strategy is like another way to deal with that?
8: It feels like it, because I think to your point, Brittany, like, social media in particular used to feel so democratic and fun when it was like you only interacted with the people that you followed. Like, I remember being on Tumblr and Twitter as like a young teenager and like making friends with other people who were like,
7: yeah,
8: ran fan accounts for a particular pop punk band or for One Direction or whatever. And those communities all felt like real 13-year-old girls behind their computer screens. And it just feels mm-hmm. more and more like now so much of what's on our feeds is being programmed for us. And there's not always like a real person with intention on the other side of the screen. Like, more often than not, it does feel like it's, I don't know, a record label or a bot or a paid UGC campaign or all of these other examples of things that point to dead internet theory where there's an agenda. And it's hard to say, like, who is driving that agenda, but it's lost a lot of its humanity.
7: I wonder, like, where do you think music discovery is going to come from next? Like, if people are skeptical of algorithms and now online creators.
8: I feel like we're going to see a return to the basics. Or maybe this is me being Pollyanna about this, but like NTS radio, college radio, live music, independent communities where people know for a fact that what they're consuming is not being sponsored or influenced. Like, I'm going to shamelessly plug NPR Music.
7: I love a shameless plug. I appreciate that. NTS radio, for people who are listening who may not know what that is, can you explain NTS radio?
8: Yeah. NTS Radio is a global radio network. They're streaming from a bunch of different cities around the world. You can tune in anytime and just hear what different like DJs and curators and artists and music fans are listening to in a bunch of different places all over the world. And it's really fun. You can kind of just drop in and like feel like you're having this experience outside of your own home, outside of your own bubble, just through your headphones. It's really, really cool.
7: That's really cool. Actually, I was in a I was in a bathroom at like at a hotel restaurant recently, and they for some reason had a gigantic TV in the bathroom, and it was playing NTS radio, and it was like the most industrial sort of, it sounded like really old German techno but whale sounds.
8: Hell yeah.
7: It was a vibe. That's something that I don't think that a record label would pay somebody to talk about online.
8: I think when you were asking earlier about like you know, what does this mean for artists who don't have the resources? It does raise all these questions about, like, what if labels don't want to invest in international artists from other parts of the world who aren't in the U.S. or people who make more political music or more experimental music? Like, I think you lose so much richness and diversity if it's not something that labels necessarily want to pay for. And when you go to places like NTS or underground college radio stations, or, you know, ask your friends for music recommendations. Like, I think we need to go back to making it feel real and human and organic.
7: I love it. Also, like, going to the club.
8: Like, yeah, we need people in the club.
7: You know, that's how people used to hear songs. Just person to person, just actually sharing music too is so nice.
8: Yeah, I think music is such a communal experience, and not just when you experience it live. I feel like it means so much to share it with people. I mean, that experience you had with NTS, like, you're in the bathroom somewhere, you're in a public place, and a song comes on that, like, catches your ear. Like, that's the magic of, like, listening to music and discovering music and loving music. So I think we just have to, like, keep our ears open and be out in the world.
7: Just keep our ears open. I love that. Isabella, thank you so much for coming on the show. You've given me so much to think about, and you've given me another excuse to try to go to the club in the middle of the week. So thank you.
8: Thank you, Brittany. I'll see you at the club.
7: That was Isabella Gomez Sarmiento, reporter for NPR Music. You can find her piece on social media Paola on NPR.org. I'm Brittany Luce, and you've been listening to It's Been a Minute from NPR. Next up is Wildcard, the show where cards control the conversation. Here's host Rachel Martin.
14: Thank you, Brittany. My guest this week is actor Brett Goldstein.
15: My one sort of rule of writing is you have to love all your characters. You have to, even you're writing the worst people in the world, you, the writer, have to write them with love.
14: Brett Goldstein may have become a global sensation for playing a deeply cynical soccer player in Ted Lasso. But at his core, Brett's a guy who loves a big, open-hearted story, one that isn't embarrassed to show all its feelings and maybe offer up a lesson or two about how to be a good person, which is what Ted Lasso is all about, and the hit show Shrinking, both of which have Goldstein's creative fingerprints all over them. Also, any person who says, with zero irony, that the best day of his life was spent with Muppets on the set of Sesame Street, well, that's a person who loves humanity. As if creating massively popular TV shows wasn't enough, and hosting his own podcast, I talked to Brett after the release of his stand-up special last year. He's back in the new season of Ted Lasso, out now.
15: That was a heck of an intro. Thank you very much. Nice to see you.
16: Nice to see you, too. Thank you for doing this. This is going to be fun.
15: Let's do it.
14: All right. Here are the first three cards.
15: Yeah.
14: One, two, or three?
15: Two.
14: What's a tradition or ritual that feels unique to your family?
15: My dad... I don't know where this came from or why it started. And I really don't. And I hope there's not a dark story behind it. But he used to do, when we were little, he did a thing where everyone was called Trevor. And so he'd come home from work and he'd have like a bag of chocolates, candies for the Americans, sweeties. And he would... And they would be like in a brown paper bag, and he would, me and my sister would be there, and he'd be like, and for Trevor the great, or Trevor the stupid, or Trevor the funny, or Trevor the, each of us was an adjective, Trevor the something, depending on, I don't know, what was going on. And then when we all went with a load of people once to Universal Studios, when they had like the E.T. ride, maybe they still do. And when you went on the E.T. ride, you give your name when you queue up. And at the end of it, E.T. would go, thank you, Brett, as you went past, right? Yeah. But my dad, this is funny. I forget he was really funny. He made all of us say Trevor. So the end of the ride, there's like 20 of us, and it looked like it was broken because E.T. was just going, thank you, Trevor, Trevor, Trevor, Trevor. It was funny. I don't know where the Trevor came from.
14: I don't know who Trevor is.
15: I don't want to know who Trevor is.
14: Yeah. Okay. Three more cards.
16: One, two, or three?
15: One.
16: One. What's an early memory of appreciating beauty?
15: Oh, man. Maybe I've talked about this before. I don't know if this is too woo-woo. I was, like, always atheist. Like, always thought that there's nothing to it and it's all just sort of random chaos. And I was in Barbados and I was sat on a rock in the sea and in front of me was the whole horizon, nothing but sea, ocean, sorry, for the Americans. And it was the sunset and it was so beautiful. And I thought to myself, if there is nothing else, there is no God, there is no nothing, why do I feel the profound urge to say thank you? And that was, you know what I mean? I was like, who am I? Why do I need to say thank you if this is all just absolute
16: random
15: chaos?
16: Beauty? Yeah.
15: Yeah. And that was a big one. And then, that makes sense?
16: Yeah. That's a big one. How old were you? Like, when did this happen?
15: So when I started thinking that God was the sun. I basically was like, oh, God is the sun, basically. And that's your all the religions get in the way. All the religions are like middlemen, like brokers going, oh, you want to talk to God? Yeah, I'll hook you up.
16: They're like the sunglasses.
15: Yeah, whereas the sun is just there. You just look up, there it is. There's everything you need.
16: Yeah.
15: that's my hot take.
16: Oh my God,
15: I don't know how old I was.
16: Not even at the belief section yet.
15: Oh, that's...
16: But yeah, this is helpful because now I have a framework.
15: Yeah, okay.
16: But really, I'm still curious. Was this like a young thing?
15: No,
16: was this,
15: I think
16: you
15: I
16: in your
15: was 20s? Like
16: was this
15: early
16: yesterday?
15: 20, 19, around then, 1920. Maybe a bit older. But I'd always been like a sort of cynical, like, yeah, man, it. And then I was like, oh, it's the sun.
16: Do you actually say the words or feel the...
15: I do.
16: You do. You say out loud, thank you.
15: I say thank you a lot. Yeah. I say, the words I use most are thank you and sorry. They're my three most used words.
16: I mean, if you were limited, like if you were on the desert island of language and you only had a few words that you could take with you, those are good words.
15: Yeah, thank you, sorry. Please, thank you, sorry.
16: There you go. Okay, this is the next round, okay?
15: Yeah. Yeah.
16: One, two, or three?
15: Three.
16: What's your shortcut to a good cry?
15: The Stevie Wonder song Lately. That'll do me.
16: You're going to be annoyed if I ask? I don't know this song, so now I'm saying it to everyone. So I need you to give me like a couple bars or something.
15: It's like, lately I've been staring in the mirror. It's basically he's realizing that the person he's in love with is not in love with him anymore. And she's definitely he's starting to realize that she's having an affair. And she keeps telling him it's fine, everything's fine. But he knows it's not fine. It's a very sad song.
16: So do you ever feel like you want to cry? So you turn it on, or it's just when you catch it, then it's just like Waterworks Central?
15: Oh, no, I hate experiencing emotions and do my best to avoid them at all times. But I do go to the cinema alone to get them out.
16: Coming up, actor and writer Brett Goldstein on Trying to See Silver Linings.
15: I think if you look hard enough at anyone, you can love them. And I do really mean that.
16: I'm Rachel Martin, and you're listening to Wildcard from NPR.
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21: 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And today, Ted Lasso's Brett Goldstein is playing the game, and it's time for him to draw the next card.
16: Okay. One, two, or three?
15: Two.
16: Two. What does age teach you about love?
15: I read something that Steve Martin said that he found stand-up harder as he got older because... Maybe not stand up. Forgive me for misquoting. He found the comedy part harder because he had more empathy for people. So it was harder to be mean. And I guess that's where comedy was. I think if you look hard enough at anyone, you can love them. And I do really mean that. I don't mean that in a cheesy way. No, I mean it. I mean it like me at my worst. Like I'm saying this, I don't. You know, want to hang out with people. But like, you know, if you're like trapped with someone, you're like, oh, this person's so boring, this person's so that's on you. Like, I have to ask the right question. And I'm sure there is a key to this person that if I ask the right question, I will suddenly be flooded with love for them.
16: You know? Yeah, I do. No. But can I nudge on that? How did you come to that realization?
15: I think I've had this cycle with people. I have it where... I have it often, and I tried to make the cycle shorter, but I've had it on jobs or something where there's a person that I will instantly dislike, whether they trigger me or, you know, something about them I find so annoying or they're so pathetic, something about them, I'm like, God, they're so needy. I don't know what it is, something. I'm like, get this person away from me. And then something will happen along the way, a couple of weeks in, I'll see something, I'll see anything, and suddenly I will fight to the death for that person. Like, I'll be like, I have so much love for them.
16: Are you good at telling people after you've come to that, like, that arc? Like,
15: what, wow, do I go?
16: I really thought you were an a-hole. And
15: no, they wouldn't. I hope they wouldn't know. I wouldn't say, I thought you were an absolute nightmare. And I was wrong. Because often they still are. And there's a certain type of person where it's like, you are still a nightmare, but I've now found a way to...
16: Right, that's right.
15: Have empathy and love you.
16: And they you probably think the same about you.
15: No, come on. Be ridiculous.
16: Okay, this is the final round.
15: Okay.
16: Beliefs. One, two, or three.
15: Three.
16: How have your feelings about God changed over time?
15: Well, I think we addressed this. I think that God is the Son, basically.
16: And you didn't used to think that?
15: I didn't used to think. I used to think there was no God, and now I'm like, oh, it's the Son.
16: So,
15: and by which I mean the universe. But I also do mean the Son. What are Sun people?
16: Aztecs? Mayans?
15: Yeah, I think I'm an Aztec. Yeah, something like that. Aztec, Mayan, something like that.
16: Does that extend to you beyond, wow, this is really beautiful and it's not just random?
15: Do I think things are meant to be?
16: Is there a pattern? Like, is there, yeah, things that are meant to be, or is it just all random?
15: No, I don't think it is all random. Hmm. But it's hard to, it is, you know, the impossibility of existence is it's hard to square the magical things with the terrible things. But I do think... You know what? Sometimes when, like, a really terrible thing happens, I, like, wonder if it's... I thought about it, like, is it like an angel having a bad day? Like, they dropped the thing they were supposed to. They were supposed to hold this thing, and they dropped it, and they're like, oh.
16: And then there's like an earthquake.
15: Yeah, or someone dies, or someone, you know, some sad thing happens. It's like an angel dropped it. Hmm. I do also kind of believe the thing that you make your. Look.
16: Yeah.
15: It's about gratitude. And the more you practice it, the more you see wonderful things around you, even in terrible things. And I do kind of believe this thing of you make your own world. And if you walk down the street and you step in a puddle, that can be, oh, God, everything's awful. I've stepped in a puddle and my leg is now wet. But at the same time, if the sun was out and there was a beautiful person across the street that you were looking at when you stepped in that puddle, and there was music in the air and there was a song you liked, and there's five other things happening exactly the same time that were beautiful. And if you're paying attention, you go like, bigger picture, this wasn't the worst thing that ever happened. It was just a little bit in this lovely picture. You know what I mean?
16: I do.
15: And the more you practice that, train your brain to do that, I think.
16: Yep.
15: Maybe yeah. It's not. Yeah.
16: I agree. Two new cards. One, two, or three?
15: Three. Sorry for the sigh.
16: How often do you think about death?
15: I think about death all the time.
16: Yeah?
15: Well, listen, you know, I'm a workaholic. I do stuff all the time, and I'm sure part of that is because I'm going to be dead soon. You know what I mean? Got to get this done. And but then also I think there's more to it, you know. I think about death all the time. What else is there to think about? Why aren't we always talking about death?
16: So in your newfound religiosity or spirituality, mm-hmm. I guess.
15: Aztec mind, yeah, yeah.
16: Your renunciation of atheism. I don't know if we can call it a renunciation wholesale, but do you think that you die and that's it? You're done?
15: No.
16: Or is there... No, you don't.
15: I think the closest version of it, and I don't say this as a joke, is the Pixar film Soul, I think is basically what I think. I think you go up, you have some fun, and then you come back as a for a whole new adventure. Aztec Mayan Buddhist.
16: Very, very popular intersection of theologies. Yeah. Yeah.
15: That's what most people are. I think it's, yeah. Do you think nothing happens?
16: No. Well, I don't know is my answer. I mean, okay. Who does, right? No one knows. But I do...
15: I think I was pretty clear that Pixar knows exactly what's going on.
16: There was some certainty in how you responded. Pixar's cracked the code to the afterlife.
15: Yeah.
16: I don't think it's just like you die and then it's over, though. I don't I don't know what the alternative is. I like the idea of being part of the air and the earth, not to get too woo-woo, but I like that idea. Like, I've talked about this before, but when my mom died, she was really good at creating this narrative for my siblings and I that she was going to live in the wind. And that was so helpful. It's so, because like wind is that. Everywhere, right? Wind is everywhere. And it, you can see it manifest and how it moves things.
15: Yeah.
16: So I love that idea.
15: Do you
16: so
15: talk
16: I just,
15: to her in the wind?
16: Yeah.
15: I love
16: well,
15: that.
16: Now you're going to make me cry, Burke Goldstein. But yeah, it was, I think she knew what she was talking about. I think on the one hand, it was a helpful story to tell us, but now that I'm on the other side of it.
15: Yeah.
16: And I see that happen. Like, I think maybe she knew.
15: God, that's very special. And I bet
16: yeah.
15: sometimes a wind will happen and it will make you think it's a sign that you need it.
16: Yeah. Oh, yeah. Yeah.
15: I like that very much.
16: Well, thanks for letting me tell you.
15: Thank you for sharing it.
21: If you're just tuning in, this is Wildcard from NPR, the show where cards control the conversation. I'm Rachel Martin, and my guest today is actor Brett Goldstein. And it's time for Brett to pick the next card.
16: Okay. It's the last one. One, two, or three?
15: One.
2: Are you comfortable with being forgotten?
15: Great question. Legacy. You're asking about legacy.
2: You are a smart chap.
15: Legacy. Does it matter? Does anything matter? It'll all be gone in a life cycle of 150 years. I think there's someone I won't name who is a creative, famous creative, who said, I don't care about legacy anymore, just make stuff. And I noticed that their output got steadily worse. It's interesting.
2: Oh, that is interesting.
15: And I'm not saying the two are connected, but I thought that is interesting. I think there's magic in, I think Alan Bennett said it, that there's something magical like reading a book from 200 years ago, that if you read it and you feel a connection to it, that it is like a hand reaching from the past to hold yours. And I sort of buy that in terms of art or whatever this thing is. Like, you know, It's a Wonderful Life. People still watching it. And in fact, it didn't work at the time. It wasn't successful. And now it's this thing that people watch every year at it. And it helps them. Like, that's kind of amazing.
2: But you'd like to make something like that, that lives that long.
15: Yeah, sure. Why not? Have a go. But I don't think you can work thinking that in your head, because otherwise you'll be frozen.
2: Yeah.
15: You just have to just make stuff for the present.
2: Right.
15: And whether anything lasts, it's out of our hands. But there was a TV show in England that was like 20 years ago, 15 years ago, was the biggest show on British TV, like the number one watched show. And it was a sitcom and it ran for like 8 years, 10 years. No one talks about it now. No, like,
2: isn't
15: it,
2: that weird?
15: No one. It wasn't. Yeah, it is weird. It was insanely popular and it's dead. It's fascinating. I don't know why. It just doesn't resonate beyond the time it was in.
2: Yeah. Yeah, right. So you can't set that as an expectation for yourself as a human or as an artist, as a human artist.
15: But are you asking me, would it be nice? Of course it would be nice. But yeah, you can't go into it going, I hope this lives forever. I don't think

0: We're at the end.
1: Okay.
0: So the last thing, this is the way we end every episode. It's with a trip in our memory time machine. You pick one moment from your past. It is not a moment you would change anything about, okay?
1: Okay.

0: stayed longer. After I'd did all my stuff, and they were very, very nice to me, and they still had more stuff to shoot, and they said, "Would you like to go? Or would you like to hang out?" And I was like, "I'll hang out." And I watched a group of grown people, older than me, I believe, on lying on their back on skateboards, with cat puppets on their hands, riding into each other and pretending and playing catch, trying to catch a ball in the air whilst pretending, whilst making cat noises. And I thought, this is brilliant. And I did think, I would like to retire here on Sesame Street and just do any job on this. Like, it was truly like a collective, everyone imbuing this thing with magic. And it was so fun and so lovely and so stupid. Just these adults on skateboards smashing into each other and going, wee, wee, wee, wee. And I thought, that's great. It's great. I would have extended the day at Sesame Street.
1: It's like so beautifully analog too, to think about people rolling
0: Yeah.
1: around. It's like
0: And
1: pure
0: the fact that
1: joy.
0: it wasn't, at no point are they going, this is mad, isn't it? Like, they're just, this is the job. And they're doing their job. So took it, seriously enough. They care about it being good. It's still good stuff. And at the same time, they're pretending to be cats and and ramming at each other at speed on skateboards. Oh, and the reason the special is called The Second Best Night of Your Life
1: Oh, tell me.
0: is because of Sesame Street. Because I did Sesame Street and it was the best day of my life. And the problem is, I'm still alive. And so every day is a, vague disappointment. So I wanted this special to be good, but I didn't want it to be so good that you had nothing to live for. So it's the second best.

0: The Second Best Night of Your Life is available now on HBO. Brett Goldstein, thank you so much.
1: Thank you for having me. 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
0: And that's it for this week's Wild Card from NPR. I'm Rachel Martin. We'll shuffle the deck and be back next week. Same time, same place. You've been listening to the It's Been a Minute and Wild Card Radio Hour from NPR. Thanks for listening.
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1: From the public radio website transom.org in Woods Hole, Massachusetts, this is our show. Homemade recordings from all over the world during the pandemic. I'm Erica Heilman.
2: Home, home, yeah, yeah, yeah, yeah.
1: This is Tristan. He got really drunk and recorded this for the show in Tasmania, where he lives and where he's living in isolation, like the rest of us. It's amazing, an entire planet living in isolation, or those of us lucky enough to be well. It's the darkest thing to ever happen in my lifetime, but also, strangely, the most unifying. We're all having this experience at the same time, but not together, which is why I wanted to make this show. I make a podcast called Rumble Strip, and in those first weeks of the pandemic, I asked listeners to send me recordings, and they did. They sent recordings from the middle of the night in Amsterdam and Columbus, Ohio. They sent recordings of phone calls with their parents, arguments and songs and laments and bird sounds. I asked them to send me these recordings so that we could make a show about all of us living in this new isolation all together. So here's our show.

0: Yep. Are you still there? Oh, wait on. So I should say that I'm from Tasmania, which is this triangle-shaped island off the bottom of Australia. And a more miserable place I can barely imagine. A local historian, Henry Reynolds, wrote that you can hear the screaming in the wind. What seemed for the last 10,000 years like a massive disadvantage now seems like a massive bonus. We have a supersized moat cutting us off from the rest of the world. And we've pulled up the drawbridge and we're starving the crocodiles. And one of the best things about this is that Airbnb is no longer a thing.
1: Copenhagen, Denmark. March 28th, 2020. Shops are closed. Offices are closed. Public institutions are closed. Supermarkets are open. But the city is not quiet. Just different sounds. Different sounds appear, like this bush I walked past yesterday.

0: Hi, Erica. It's Bianca, my roommate Matt.
1: Hi, Erica.
0: We are in Brooklyn, and we're bored. So we're taking a walk, and each time we get to the corner, we're flipping a coin. And if it's heads, we go right, and if it's tails, we go left. We've watched 4 movies, 4 nights in a row. Mm-hmm. Haven't loved any of them. Okay, so we're getting to the corner. We're going to flip the coin. You want to do it?
2: Sure. Are you there?
3: Yeah.
2: We're getting to be pros at this.
3: Yeah, right. What are we doing with this?
2: I don't know, but when I got you this microphone, I never foresaw that we would both be basically stuck in our houses running away from coronavirus.
3: I know, it's scary as hell.
2: I mean, given that you're not going to the funeral, you're not going to Benji's, what was your logic behind going to get your nails done?
3: Oh, that was before I got smart. I have another appointment in 2 weeks, and if things are bad, I'll just cancel.
2: Okay. I highly doubt things are going to be much different in 2 weeks.
3: So I won't go, but I'm going to go stir crazy by then.
2: Yeah, I already am. I'm only 3 days in. Wait, was that a dry cough right there? Are you sure you're okay?
3: I cough all the time.
2: What do you mean? How do you know that's not
3: cough?
2: How do you know
3: that's
2: not
3: what I always
2: cough?
3: Have. I cough up. I don't have the cilia, you know, to bring up mucus and stuff. See, I have that. And I'm clear.

0: So I'm standing in our apartment in New York, and it's on the fifth floor of this brownstone. And across the way, there are other buildings just like ours. I'm standing in, like, looking out the window right now, trying to see if I can spot another human. And I can't. And I'm alone here. I haven't been alone for the past 2 weeks. My husband David was here. But after many discussions and crying and 1.5 fight, we decided that he should go to California to be with his mom. He's going to self-quarantine for a week in an Airbnb before he goes to her house. And he bought a ticket this morning, and you know, we were both crying as he was packing his bag, because who knows how long this thing will last. But it seemed like the right thing to do. And then as soon as he left, it was so silent here. There was just the sound of the fridge. Let me walk to it so you can hear it. That's the sound of the fridge. And then there's the sound of the heater. We have one of those hysterical New York heaters, you know, that's always whistling and sighing and singing songs. And then he got to the airport and he called me, and both of us were like, wait, why are we doing this? And I didn't dare to say, like, please just come home. Who rides out an apocalypse alone?
1: We go to the beach. When you are thinking of going to the wonderful life in the beach when you're in bed, you would always be respectful, kind, grateful to the beach. Don't drop any garbage. Don't drop plastic. You can only be respectful to our Earth. And our Earth is nice to us. It lets us live on it. We go to the beach and enjoy surfing, going on boats, swimming, jumping over waves. Little kids, they would love a special candy. They would love, please stop laughing. Just be in peace.
2: Okay. I'm sorry.
1: You're ruining this meditation.
2: Okay, hold on. Okay, I'm ready.
1: Okay.
3: It's good to get away to a peaceful place right now. There's so much
1: special.
3: So much strangeness, so much that's unsettled. But I'm not worried. I'm not concerned about myself. I'm not worried about getting sick. I'm not worried about dying.
1: They see, they breathe.
3: Actually, I look at a...
1: Every person does.
3: Bright hope in all of this.
1: You can never, ever...
3: I have, for some years now, felt like... We are at the verge of a transformation of humanity.
1: Our Earth can hold everything.
3: Where we learn to live more authentically human.
1: Our Earth.
3: A Lakota word. I believe it's pronounced Matakyasan. All our relations. The idea of our deep connectedness to each other, to all that is, to everything, to nature.
1: The beach is filled with seagulls.
3: Nature is not somewhere we get away to. as I'm walking in this beautiful garden now. But nature is where we live. It's our home. This earth is our home. All of it. All of its creatures.
1: We are the ones.
4: Act One was when we met. I loved your first glance. You read your lines so cleverly and never missed a cue. Then came Act Two. You seem to change, act a strange. And why now, I never know.
0: Okay, so I have the girls.
4: Honey.
0: They're going to get together and Catherine's going to teach them Oliver Twist this morning. Did they... They had to read something for that, right?
5: They did. I believe they're doing the first 100 pages of Oliver Twist today.
0: Okay, and then are you doing something this afternoon, or what's the plan?
5: I'm not. Jeff is working with their jazz combo, and they're doing it outside.
0: Nice.
5: For safety's sake.
0: Yeah.
5: Yep, they're going to have to bring their music stands and clothespins to hold the music on.
4: And if you won't, come back to me.
6: So what have you been doing?
7: What have I been doing?
6: Yeah.
7: Drawing this magnificent Tower of Terror ride model on the mirror.
6: Are you bored staying at... Now that school's closed?
7: Yeah.
6: What did we do today? What assignment for school?
7: Music, March Music Madness.
6: So we watched and listened to what?
7: End of the Road by Boyz II Men.
6: What did Mom record for you the other day, yesterday, when she opened the window?
7: A bird tweeting.
6: What kind of bird?
7: A cardinal.
6: You want to say something to Erica? She makes podcasts. If we were going to send this to her, what would you say to her if she was at home?
7: How are you doing?
8: It's 10:30 p.m. in New York City. The novelty of the situation has started to wear off, and the anxiety and the fear and the reality is beginning to set in. First of all, there's just the monotony and the boredom of being in an apartment that we never leave. My roommate Matt and I are pretty sick of each other. Not sick of each other, but just bored of each other a little, I think. And a little bored of ourselves. Not sure really what to talk about anymore. And just sometimes just like end up sitting in the living room, just like looking at our phones, reading the news. But mostly I think it's like a fear about our parents and just imagining them fevered and in a weakened state and constantly like thinking through like, okay, how quickly could I get to Seattle? How would I keep myself from getting sick? Who would take care of them? You know, the fact that when you get it, you could be sick for 2 to 3 weeks, they're now saying, and having to make the call about when it makes sense to take them to the hospital. I've seen different people in New York have like different moments where it starts to hit them. And just being in the place where you actually know it's all around you outside, like getting one takeout meal, it means exposing yourself. Like each trip to the grocery store means you're exposing yourself. So you really start to think about each time you do that, each time you go up and down the elevator and press the button, like each time you leave the house. I don't know.
9: Rock?
1: Rock? Go rock.
9: No rock. jump. Whoa. Okay.
10: Rock?
1: What? No rock. No rock. No rock.
9: Woo! Rock!
1: What? Rock!
9: No rock.
11: We've all just shown our appreciation to NHS staff and frontline workers by coming out into the street and clapping and cheering and shouting and beeping horns and whatnot. But I mean, it's, you know, the last 10 years of this government has stripped our NHS bare. You know, reports daily of staff having to go in and do their best with minimal equipment, that kind of thing. You don't want to get paranoid and plan for this kind of stuff. But, you know, this is where governments need to be stepping in. You know, we don't need bumbling telly fodder. You know, we want people saying, you know, straight messages, clear messages, precise messages. Not farting about, wobbling gobs, do you know what I mean? Somebody wants some rubber gloves and a face mask or a ventilator or a bed. They're stuffed.
12: Monday, the 6th of April, 2020, Fort Worth, Texas. I became super excited this morning because my 2.5-year-old, whom my partner and I have just assumed for the last month, is completely unaffected by all that's going on around her. This morning, as soon as I turned on the news, she said something to me about the coronavirus. Wow. Anyway, she's enjoying the last of her milk. Everything's going to be all right.
13: Okay, so this is, I'm trying to remember why we had a fight. We had a fight just before this outbreak started to get serious, but because...
14: I knew it was serious. I didn't know it was serious.
13: But because Gary grew up with a very overbearing mother who worked in the ER, turned him into a hypochondriac because she didn't want him to do anything because she witnessed all these horrible things that happened.
14: No, that's not the case.
13: In her job.
14: And I understand that there was a pandemic coming.
13: So the news was starting to really come in about it, and he came home with...
14: And I heroically came home with some Clorox, two things of Clorox wipes.
13: Two containers of Clorox wipes.

0: But right now, we're not supposed to go anywhere.
1: Really?
0: Yeah.
1: Why?
0: Because of the virus. The city is on lockdown.
1: It is, eh?
0: For 12 more weeks.
1: Oh. What's Margie doing?
0: She's in bed.
1: Oh. You haven't been exposed, have you?
0: Not as far as I know.
1: Yeah. If you get exposed, how do you feel?
0: You have a dry cough and fever.
1: Oh.
0: And I guess trouble breathing.
1: Oh. Mm. Is it all over the country?
0: It's all over the world.
1: Oh. How many have died?
0: I lost track. Does it frighten you?
1: No, doesn't bother me much at all. But I'm not going to ride the bus.
2: Cleo is a little girl that lives around the corner. And she and her family have been away. And for one day, Liv got to hang out with Cleo. And after that, they've been shut inside their house. So she's really sad about it.
3: Cleo home. Cleo home. No, Cleo home.
4: It's a Saturday. Everything feels like a Saturday. The other day, Erica, you asked people to send a recording of talking to their partner or spouse in bed in the middle of the night, and it struck me so hard. In August, I found out abruptly and out of the blue that I was getting a divorce. And since August, I have been going through fascinating exercises and being alone, but not lonely, sometimes lonely. The coronavirus has been a little bit like an apocalyptic Thanksgiving for divorced families, at least from my perspective, because it's like end of times, and I nevertheless have to share custody with my ex-husband-to-be, which means I don't see my daughters, who are 16 and 20, regularly, and which means I go in and out of this frenzied experience of having them here, like this terrific weather system in our home, to utter silence. But man, is this a strange way to really bring home that I'm not part of a unit or a pair or a team where somebody's got my back anymore.
5: Where are we going? Where have we come? What is now happening to everyone? I'm afraid for my life. I'm afraid for my wife. I'm afraid for my girl, who means everything to me in the world. This is really about her.
6: I didn't do these because I was just really confused on them.
5: Okay.
6: And I've never really been that clear on what circumference is. It's like the area, the base of the circle or something. I don't even know.
5: All right. Well, I'm glad I asked. So the area of a circle, here's like a circle.
7: Poor kid. He was so polite.
8: Yeah. Well, it's a lot.
7: Honey, if you're going to ever put these things on the air, I have to have lipstick on.
8: Mom, how do you think we did today?
7: In general, in terms of dealing?
8: Pandemic day, whatever.
7: I don't wake up thrilled in the morning. I wake up sad, or I wake up just like, right. Okay, there's no, like, structure. I'm struggling to make a structure for myself that's productive. I'm having trouble with that. I'm getting a little tired just between you and me of Salika's, oh, I've got the most wonderful person, and Elizabeth Gilbert, or this person. Also, you know, positive, upbeat, thrilling, inspirational. Does anybody say, this is really awful, you know? I don't know. How many people died today that I didn't know? What's happening with the Rohingya? What am I going to do about Bulalani, you know? Are the immigrants getting the food, you know, that I sent the money to? Is City Harvest getting it? What can I do that's more positive? I don't know.
8: Mm-hmm.
7: And I wish I'd never seen a visual of what the virus looked like. It is a disturbing image to me.
8: Really? I think it's kind of pretty.
7: Well, it is. It's kind of beautiful, but it's got those things on it, you know?
8: You'd like a smooth virus.
7: Yeah, so because I
8: sort of marbled
7: every time
8: veneer.
7: I wash my hands, I picture...
8: Oh, you see the little spiky things all over your hands.
7: Yeah. I can't believe I have to go walk a dog. It's just beyond my fur.
9: So the deal was... Dad's deal was, we get a dog, he'll do all the walking, and it'll be a small dog with no shedding.
7: Mm-hmm.
9: So you got a big dog that sheds, mm-hmm. and you do...
7: Well, I don't do all the walking. And he gets up in the morning with her, he walks 100 miles, you know, I do the second walk,
9: 100
7: and
9: miles,
7: I sometimes do the third walk.
9: Miles,
7: and usually at this hour, kid, I'll just take her out for pee, and I'll take her right back in. Don't you hear us going around and see lights go off and everything?

0: My name is Silvia, and I am talking to you from Barcelona, Spain. We are all confined. I think I've got the virus right now. I started noticing this thing Wednesday last week. So I am trying to stay at home with even more, and knowing that if I go outside, I might be contaminating stuff or other people. My parents are both alive. They live here in Barcelona as well, but I haven't seen them since last week or for 10 days or so. They are okay, but they are really worried and really afraid, and they get the news, and the news says that basically they are not going to treat people who don't have a really good chance at surviving if they get this thing, and they are really old, so they know that if they get it, chances are they're not gonna make it through, so... It's being really hard for them. My father is also really stubborn, and he insists on going out at least a little bit every day. I mean, he looks for excuses, like, I need to go get bread, I need to go to the pharmacy and pick up some medicine. I mean, he knows that he shouldn't, but he can help himself, and I don't want to get mad at him, because it's not the same to get mad at someone on the phone where you have to like finish the phone call and not hug him afterwards.
1: I need my office. What's going to be closed?
2: Well, the hair salon is closed.
1: Why?
2: Because of the virus.
1: Really? Must be serious.
3: Mm-hmm.
1: I've never heard of this happening before. My lifetime, anyway.
3: No, me neither.
1: I don't know whether I want to do my hair or not. Why would they go to let everything be canceled just because it's a virus?
2: They worry about it being transmitted.
1: So if it's transmitted, it's transmitted. We'll get over it.
2: Well, some people whose health isn't good are vulnerable, and they could die from it.
1: We all have to die sometime. I'll just leave my hair the way it is.
2: Maybe this is a time to just go white. Why not? Then you don't have to get your hair colored anymore. Ever.
1: I don't know if I'm ready for that. I'll wait till I get old.
4: Good morning. It is 6:40 in the morning. I was woken up a couple of times last night by my roommate, who I think is becoming nocturnal. In this new age, his work hours have been cut. Or maybe it's just his social life that has been cut, but he ends up with a lot of free time. And I think in his free time that's been so unstructured, he's become nocturnal. Last night he started doing dishes around 1:30 in the morning. I have also learned over the course of the last few weeks just how many instruments he knows how to play. I did not know that he played the banjo. And he does, which is cool because I like the banjo. He also plays the saxophone. Last night I woke up at 5 in the morning to him playing the recorder, which isn't my favorite instrument. And I know it was him because my other roommate said, "Did you know he plays the recorder?" Oh, I can't wait for this to be over.
3: See? I can only go right here. And there's not enough room.
5: She won't let me sit right there.
6: Helen, why don't you move forward? Jeez.
5: See, she won't let me.
6: Hey, Lucia, we gotta work together, okay? Just hop in, Vera. She'll get over it.
5: No, but I wanna be in the back.
3: Can you just pick Lucia up?
6: Should we just go on a walk? No wagon at all?
5: It's boring.
6: It's kind of your only chance to leave the property today.
3: Mama.
7: I had a guy reach out to me about 4 days ago and offer me some drugs for free just to give him a ride. And I was tempted. I'm not going to lie to you. I was tempted. And I'm sitting out here isolated by myself, and this is how my disease works on me. Well, there ain't nobody will ever know. You could do it just once, and it'll be okay. You won't do it. You can handle it now. That's the kind of things that goes on inside my head when I get tempted. And before this isolation and this crisis occurred, I would be able to go to a meeting. I would be able to go to a friend's house or whatever and talk to them about it. And now I have to find ways to stay connected with God and through prayer and meditation. And if I need somebody, I have to call or I use a Zoom meeting. But it's different.

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1: One clean potato.
2: Hi, Erica. It's Katz. I'm lying in my bed in Amsterdam, and it's 5 minutes to midnight. And I wish I could sleep, but last night I was awake until four, so I don't think it's happening anytime soon. I don't know why, but I've been thinking a lot about Anne Frank. I live 10-minute cycle from Anne Frank's hiding spot, and she's kind of a symbol of the city, of course. And I can even hear the church bells, if it's quiet, that she talks about in her diary. And it's so much more visceral to me now that she went and lived with a family that she didn't know, that their family didn't know. It hit me so deeply all of a sudden, like, how crazy that that wasn't a thing I fixated on, like how much they didn't know each other, and they were just suddenly two families living alongside each other constantly. And I'm also thinking about, like, did Anne Frank lie awake? Did she lie awake at night and think about all the other people that were in hiding? Like, there were so many people in hiding at the same time. Everyone has a story. And I just never thought about the fact that they maybe were all thinking of each other. Lying there together, alone together.
3: Yeah, it rained before, didn't it?
4: Yeah, it rained for a few days in a row.
3: Barbershops are closed, eh?
4: Yeah.
5: This is a duet. Oh, do you ever miss your mother? I have a question. Oh, Siri, do you ever miss your mother?
6: I don't have an answer for that. Is there something else I can help with?
5: Oh, Siri, do you crave a papaya?
6: I don't have an answer for that. Is there something else I can help with?
5: Oh, Siri, do you crave physical contact and intimacy ever?
6: I don't have an answer for that. Is there something else I can help with?
7: I don't think I want to bother having a shower or having my hair.
8: Well, let's see how it goes.
7: Y'all just get up and get dressed and come down.
5: Siri, can you feel your heart?
6: I don't have an answer for that. Is there something else I can help with?
5: Do you ever fear your own death?
6: I don't have an answer for that. Is there something else I can help with?
5: Oh, artificial intelligence fails me again.
3: There aren't any major revolutions going on or uprisings. The world is fairly serene, depending on where you live.
8: Have you heard much about what's happening beyond here?
3: I haven't heard a great deal, no. I guess I haven't been paying attention.

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1: I'm in New York City, West 100th Street, making dinner for my family. But I just wanted to see if I can remember everyone that I know who's affected by this. So, woman I work with is home with her parents in Westchester. They're both positive. She's helping to take care of them. My friend George lives in the western suburbs of Chicago. His mother is currently on a ventilator. Last I heard yesterday, she was doing very poorly. My friend Tim's Aunt Ruthie just tested positive. My friend Bruce is also feeling symptoms. I don't know if you can hear the sounds now coming from outside, but at 7 o'clock, what happens is people start cheering for the healthcare workers. I'm gonna move my microphone closer to the window.

The thing is, I don't think that West 100th Street is very different from all the other streets in New York. I think we're all, at 7 o'clock, we all just go a little crazy for 2 or 3 or 4 minutes, make a bunch of noise outside our windows. I don't know how to capture it all, but I envision it. I envision people as they stretch outside their windows and clap and knock tongs against the tops of pots like I was doing. It's a beautiful time.

The last couple of weeks have been pretty difficult because my dad got admitted to the hospital almost five days ago now, and he's been in a very critical condition since then, and we're not allowed to go see him, and we're also not allowed to go see my mom, who also got infected by the virus because of him, and she's home quarantining right now by herself and also getting sicker every day. And 2 nights ago, my mom got a call from the hospital, and she called me afterwards, saying that they thought he wouldn't last till morning. And then I had to call my brothers to tell them the news, because my mom was just so heartbroken, and it was the hardest night of my life. We were just waiting for a call that would say that he died. And somewhere in the night, the doctor called and he said he's refusing to give up on him because he's so young. He's 56 years old. He had to fight for him, so they decided to move him to a better hospital. They have better breathing equipment and they have a heart-lung machine. And so we got a call from the hospital that he arrived at the hospital, and they were doing tests, and they found out that, of course, he had COVID-19 and a very severe pneumonia. But next to that, he also has pulmonary embolism. But they said that they might be able to save him. So they're gonna try and make him better.

0: sounds in the kitchen, my heart beating. I don't have to rush, I'm just here listening. I can breathe again.
1: Hi, Erica. This is Kelly from New Braunfels, Texas. And so far today, I've worked out, and I walked my dog, and I danced, and I meditated, and I made a healthy lunch. And later today, the sinking anxiety will seep back in because I'm going to work tomorrow, and I'm a flight nurse. And my team and I go into ERs all over the state of Texas to bring patients back to my hospital. And I'm scared of getting my boyfriend sick. I'm scared of my teammates getting sick. I'm scared for myself. I'm scared when I'll be able to see my friends and family again because of my job. So I'm living this very duplicitous life right now with these sunny, peaceful days countered with deep fear as I approach the hospital tomorrow. And I'm just trying to find some solitude somewhere in the middle of these two worlds. I just want to send love to all my fellow medical staff out there

0: It's 1 in the morning in New York City. My bed points straight out the window, right at the Empire State Building. I can see it so clearly, right across the river from Brooklyn. And there's this red light that blinks on and off the top. And I feel like it's just telling me, like, I'm still here. I'm still here. It's going right now. Now. Now. I'm still here.
1: Under the water, I hear everything. Quiet and loud is the very same thing. Can only be down here till I count to 10. Then I'm up again.
2: I'm 67. Lord willing, I'll be 68 in June if I make it. I've gone through my Rolodex on my phone, and I want to make it a thing that I call at least one person. I get in there every day, you know, just to check on them and to talk. I met a guy last year getting parts for the tractor, and out of the blue, I see his name on the phone. I think it was the Lord when I come to put the phone in my pocket, one of them things, and the static electricity made it click. And put his number in my phone, and it started dialing it. And I shut it off, and then I got thinking about it, and I said, you know, I'm going to call him, you know, see how he's doing, how his family's doing. He lives in Fairfax, and we had a nice chat, and he thanked me. He said, you know, of all the customers I got, you're the one that thought of me personally. You know, take a moment and call, see how he's doing. I believe in the Lord. Just like I believe in the virus, you can't see the Lord, but you know he's there. And you can't see the virus, but you can see the effects. Just like you can't see the wind,

0: 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We're in slow motion.
1: I'm walking down the street in my neighborhood. It's 5:26 p.m. Beautiful spring day, flowers everywhere. And I'm coming back from the daily 5 p.m. one song evening concert that happens in my neighborhood. Basically, everyone's invited to bring their instruments and they find out what the song is when they get there. And today's song was "What a Wonderful World." And the ringleader, the guy overseeing it, looks like this old Brooklyn jazz musician character. He's on his balcony playing tenor saxophone, looking down at all these people. There was a guy with a stand-up bass. There was an accordion. There was a woman playing trumpet from across the street. Everyone was standing 6 feet apart in the sun, listening, and there was a woman on her porch next door holding her kid and rocking back and forth. This was really like one of the most beautiful things I've ever seen.

It's almost 8 o'clock.

You've been listening to our show, produced by me, Erica Heilman, in collaboration with the public radio website transom.org. The associate producer for this series is Samantha Brown. The song that you're listening to is by Amelia Meath and Hand Habits. Amelia Meath is singing. In this show, you heard from Tristan.

City, Esther in Amsterdam, Andrew Sun reading Pi in Northampton, Massachusetts, Kelly in New Braunfels, Texas, Bruce in Wakefield, Quebec, Ralph in North Walcott, Vermont, and Allie in Putney, Vermont. 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Funding for this program came from the National Endowment for the Arts and from the supporters of Transom, which is a website that offers the tools and skills to make your own stories for public radio. Thank you so much to Transom's Jay Allison, Rob Rosenthal, Vicki Merrick, also to Scott Carrier and Larry Massett, and Atlantic Public Media in Woods Hole, Massachusetts. This is Erica Heilman of Rumblestrip. I hope you're well, and thanks a lot for listening.

0: This is Bird Note. As a kid, artist David Shepherd would sketch all the flora and fauna he saw. His true love was for plants. But when he moved to Hawaii to study botany, he realized
1: Hawaii is special because its main character is birds. Birds were the dominant species in terms of animal life. And so all the plants really co-evolved with the birds. You can see that in just how specific the beaks of different species are to the shapes of the flowers here. And so that became part of my art.
0: David now designs aloha shirts featuring the native plants and wildlife of Hawaii. One design features the i'iwi, a Hawaiian honey creeper.
1: So the i'iwi birds dart from flower to flower to flower very quickly. Well, the Hawaiians saw this and they thought of the metaphor that it was like procreation, the metaphor for the health of the forest, because only in its procreation can it exist.
0: Then, hidden among the trees, David has drawn kahuli, or native land snails.
1: Their existence in the forest is special because if they were around, it was said that the forest would sing. And songs are also a very important element of Hawaiian culture because it's how things are passed on from generation to generation. It's how you communicate what the world is. So these snails are singing, right? And then you have the birds that are a symbolic of procreation. And so the combination is that this is Hawaii. This is the perpetuation of it.
0: See pictures of David's designs at our website, birdnote.org. I'm Mark Bramhill.

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1: PRX Remix brings you the best stories from around the world.
2: In 1962, James Felder thought his fate had been sealed. He was drafted into the Army and was told to report to a base near where he was living in South Carolina for training. He spent 6 months there, and then...
3: They shipped me up to Washington, D.C. to try out for the Army Honor Guard. And I made the cut, and I spent the next 18 months at Fort Myer, bearing...

0: the dead in Arlington National Cemetery. I did a total of 1,100 funerals during that period of time.
1: Wow. You may not know the honor guard by name, but you've probably seen them.
0: One section is for the flag bearers and the guys who do the drill teams, who twirl in the rifles and so forth. The second unit is the casket bearer team. That was my unit. Third unit are the guys who fire the weapons at gravesite just before the bugle plays taps. The fourth unit is the tomb guards. They're the ones who march across the Tomb of the Unknown Soldier 24 hours a day.
1: As you can probably tell, military burials at Arlington National Cemetery have a certain degree of fanfare to them, and James Felder participated in a lot of them.
0: We hold the flag over the casket. The priest or rabbi does the ritual, and we fold a flag, present it to the family, and we move on to the next grave site. So there were some days we would do 10 funerals in the same day.
1: Even so, James Felder remembers some quite clearly.
0: Med Gavitz.
1: Oh, wow.
0: June 1963, he was assassinated in Jackson, Mississippi, with his family looking on from inside the house, and he was shot in the back. So that was my first funeral at Arlington.
1: That was your first funeral, was Medgar Evers?
0: It was my first one.
1: Wow. And he was a veteran.
0: He was a veteran, World War II veteran, so he was entitled to be buried in Arlington Cemetery. After the burial, I escorted his family to the White House, where President Kennedy and Miss Kennedy had a repast and reception for them. Then later on, in 1963, President Kennedy was assassinated, like 5 months later, and I did his funeral.
2: There are few events in our national life that so unite Americans, so touch the hearts of all of us, as the passing of a president of the United States. There is nothing that adds shock to our sadness more than the assassination of our leader.
1: John F. Kennedy died in one of the most shocking and public ways a person could die, shot in the head in broad daylight, alongside his wife during a celebratory procession in Dallas. The nation had watched him die, and now all eyes would be on his burial.
2: We are saddened. We are stunned. We are perplexed. Our nation is bereaved. The whole world is poor because of his loss.
1: The members of the Honor Guard were part of a country in mourning, and now they were entrusted with the solemn task of laying the president to rest.
0: It was Lieutenant Sam Byrd. He was our platoon commander, and it was his idea to leave something there to show that we were a part of it. Whenever there's a presidential funeral, you have Army, Navy, Marine, Air Force, and so forth. So that's how we were able to select the four hats representing the four branches of service. And we had a small ceremony. Lieutenant Byrd did a short prayer, and we put the hats at the gravesite, one at each corner. And it was very simple, and that was it. We left our hats there as a final salute to President Kennedy.
3: As a history major, I just think it's fascinating.
1: This is Eleanor Crane. Her story is entwined with James Felder's and this moment at JFK's burial site, because that gesture of leaving a hat behind was all but forgotten for decades. It was Eleanor that unearthed its connection to an incredible mystery, an unlikely story that involves Jackie Kennedy, a wealthy socialite, an esteemed jeweler, a French sculptor, and James Felder himself.
3: It's sort of Raiders of the Lost Ark meets a celebrity, right? You know, you're finding something you could have never dreamed this big.
1: From Smithsonian Magazine and PRX Productions, this is There's More to That, the show that holds an eternal flame for a good art history mystery. I'm Ari Daniel. In this episode, JFK, the Honor Guard, and a grand gesture that vanished into thin air more than half a century ago.

0: James Felder first became enamored with John F. Kennedy in 1956. At the time, he was a young college student, and Kennedy was running to be vice president.
1: He was my hero.
2: What do you mean?
1: Here's this handsome guy from Massachusetts, speaking in that Boston accent. And he was young. He was different from other politicians of the time, you know. And I just took a liking to him. People would keep asking me, how did you, little black boy from Sumter, South Carolina, get selected to head President Kennedy's funeral?
2: What was motivating that question? Why would people ask that?
1: We segregated in 1963. This is before the Civil Rights Act, before the Voting Rights Act. The country was completely segregated. At least the South was, anyway.
0: The Honor Guard, like so many other institutions, had long been segregated. President Kennedy helped change that.
1: During his inauguration, when he was riding down Pennsylvania Avenue and he got to the reviewing stand, the troops were parading in front of him. There were no black troops in the Honor Guard unit. Mm. So he said to the general for the Military District of Washington, he said, why aren't there any black soldiers in that unit? Well, the general didn't have an answer. And Kennedy said, the next time I see that unit, I want to see some black faces there. That was January 1961. 6 months later, we had the first blacks in the Honor Guard. I came along, I was the 10th black to be appointed to that unit. But that's how it happened. But Kennedy did have a role.
2: Incredible.
1: Yes, yeah.
2: So your serving was a direct result of JFK getting involved in integrating that group.
1: That is correct. Even though Harry Truman had, by executive order back in 1948, had desegregated the military, and blacks for the first time became officers and could do things that other white soldiers did in the military. But it took a long time from 48 until 1961 to really begin to see some real integration in the military.
0: James Felder was out job hunting on November 22, 1963, the day JFK was assassinated. His time in the Army was almost up.
1: That day, it was a Friday. I was coming out of the Department of Agriculture from a job interview. And at the base of the building, at the steps, there was a taxi cab, and there were some ladies standing around it crying. I went over nosy and asked, what's going on? I asked the cab driver. He said, they just shot Kennedy. I said, what do you mean they shot Kennedy? He's in Dallas today. When you're in the military, you always know where the president was. And he said, yeah, that's where they got him, in Dallas. Well, at that point, they hadn't declared him dead yet. I got in my little Volkswagen and rolled around D.C. for a while, waiting to see what was the final outcome going to be. Walter Cronkite came on and said, the president is dead. I went home to my apartment, Southeast Washington, walked in, the telephone was ringing. It was my first sergeant. He said, Sergeant Felder, you heard what happened to the president? I said, yes, sir. He said, well, you need to get out here to Fort Myer, get your team together. You got to pick up the president's body.
2: Wow.
1: That's how it started for me.
2: No time to think.
1: No time to think.
0: In Dallas, the president's body was loaded onto Air Force One, accompanied by Jackie Kennedy Onassis and Vice President Lyndon Johnson. Johnson was sworn in as president in the air on the flight back to Washington.
1: About 6:15 that evening, Air Force One touched down. We took the body off, and we got it into an ambulance and took it up to Bethesda Naval Hospital for autopsy and for embalming. Because we had to provide security at the hospital. You had press all over the place. We literally threw two reporters out of the hospital. Also, we had to get a new casket. The casket that he came up in, the handle got broken off. So I went to my company commander and I said, listen, we cannot use this casket because we got to move this body all over the D.C., to the Capitol and the White House and to the church. So at midnight, three of Kennedy's, I call them the Irish Mafia guys, went out to buy a new casket. Larry O'Brien, who later became NBA commissioner, O'Donnell, who was his right-hand man, and Dave Powers, who swam with him every day in the pool.
0: They tracked down a new casket at a nearby funeral home.
1: That casket was heavy. It weighed some 800 pounds, and when you put the president's body in, it came up like 1,000 pounds. We started off with a six-man pallbearer team, which is the norm. But because of the weight of the casket, we had to add two more men, too.
2: Wow.
1: So that's why when you see footage of it, you'll see eight people carrying the casket or walking beside it, as we had to do also. All right. So the undertakers, they came in, they did their job. They did a miraculous job of restoring him for viewing. Now, we leave the hospital. It's 4 o'clock in the morning, now Saturday morning. We get to the White House. Miss Kennedy had not seen the results. She came downstairs. They opened the casket. She looked in, and she said, "He looks so wax-like." Well, what did you expect for the trauma that the head had gone through? So she cut a lock of hair from his head, and she put her ring in the casket and closed it. And she said, "We're not going to have an open viewing of the body." And it was never open again.
2: Can I just ask, what was it like to be that close to the now deceased JFK?
1: Well, it was just a job at that time. You didn't have time to think about it. But this was the president, which made it different.
2: Yeah.
1: And of course, I had strong feelings about President Kennedy as well. But at this point, I had no choice but to do what we needed to do, and the Army believes in doing things flawless. So it was just a matter of doing a job at that point.
2: Right.
1: Now, later on, I did have a breakdown. When I said breakdown, I just sat down and cried when I realized what I had done, but that was like 10 days later when it all came back to me as to what I had done. All right, this is now Saturday morning. Heads of states, dignitaries started coming in from all over the world to the White House. We're standing, we're providing security, and you got the 4 men at each corner, one at each corner of the casket. And I'm standing there, and I'm watching history walk in before me. Here comes Chief Justice Earl Warren, who had twisted arms to get a unanimous decision in Brown versus the Board of Education, and George Wallace, 2 opposites.
2: Yeah.
1: That same year, Wallace had stood in the door of the University of Alabama and said, "Segregation today, segregation tomorrow, segregation forever." And now he and Earl Warren walking in viewing the casket.
0: The following day, the casket was moved to the rotunda to lie in state.
1: It was supposed to close at 9 o'clock, but at 9 o'clock, there was some some said 200,000 people in line trying to get into the Capitol. And so I drove by the Capitol, saw all these people in line. This is now like midnight. I get home, I get 4 hours sleep. I'm heading back to Fort Myer at 6 o'clock in the morning, and it looks like the line had never stopped going. There are still people in line all night long.
0: The funeral was held on that Monday, and that meant it was time for the honor guard procession.
1: We put the casket on the caisson and did the 2.5-mile march to Arlington National Cemetery. We get to Arlington Cemetery, we're tired, because the casket, the horses were moving at a real good clip. So we took the casket off the caisson, and we're going up the hill to the burial site. Leading the procession, you had a Protestant minister, priest, and a rabbi. And they were walking as they had no place to go, just step, step, step. And that casket was getting heavier and heavier with each step. So finally, I looked at the young Marine across from me. I said, "Jerry, let's nudge these guys and tell them, pick it up." So we took the casket and nudged the last one. And he looked back and we said, "This casket is heavy. Can you move a little faster?" They started stepping a little faster. We got it up at the gravesite, put it on the lowering device, grabbed the flag, and the ceremony was divided.
3: Let us pray. Oh God.
1: Cardinal Cushing did the final blessing. We folded the flag. I gave it to Miss Kennedy, and our job was over.
3: Be pleased to bless this grave.
0: Felder says it can't be overstated what a sight it was for the country to see black members of the Honor Guard presiding over JFK's burial ceremony.
1: After the funeral, went home to Sumter, South Carolina. They had a big parade. I was the Grand Marshal. And it was the talk of the town and the talk of the state, for that matter. We start getting phone calls from all over the country, from classmates, people who saw me on TV. And I got to remember, 1963, color television was just beginning to come into the fold.
2: Right.
1: But people still would recognize me, and they immediately started calling, congratulating me.
0: But there was one particular gesture from the burial ceremony that stood out to many. It was when the members of the Honor Guard laid their hats down in tribute to the president, the man who had directly desegregated their unit.
1: Regular hats, but it was our dress hats. I was blue with gold strips, the Army is. And the Navy, of course, they wear the white caps. And the Air Force has a blue hat. So that's what the hats were all about, representing the various branches of service.
2: And I'm curious, in that moment when you laid your hat down, what did that feel like to you?
1: Well, it was kind of a release of pent-up emotions, I guess. Because now we felt that we had done all we could do, and we wanted to remember this great man and what he went through, in particular from a Black perspective. Remember, Kennedy decided to, after he saw what was going on in Birmingham, Montgomery, Alabama, and the dogs and the hoses knocking people down in the streets, he decided June of 1963 to send some legislation to Congress on civil rights. Made a great speech that night, June 12th. That's the same night that Medgar Evers was gunned down when he was coming home from an NAACP meeting. So we loved Kennedy for making his efforts.
2: Mr. Felder, when you all laid the caps down, did you expect them to stay there?
1: We know they wouldn't stay there forever, but at least we made the effort, and we thought that would bring more attention to the assassination and to visitors who visit the cemetery. Because, you know, after that, gosh, the cemetery visitors increased 100%. People from all over the country, all over the world, wanted to come to Arlington Cemetery to see what that was all about.
2: The caps were eventually removed. Do you have any suspicions as to where they might have gone or why they might have been taken?
1: Have no idea. We knew at least they were somewhere in the cemetery office when they were finally removed. But then, of course, I left. Other guys got out of the military, went on to do other things, and we kind of left it behind. Didn't even think about it anymore. Until several years ago when somebody else called it to my attention. And I inquired at the superintendent's office in Arlington on one of my trips there. And they said, we don't have them. If they were here, we don't know where they are. So we got a lot of unknown stuff in boxes around, but that was the extent of it.
4: We have to remember it was a national grief, but it was also a grief for the world.
0: This is Eleanor Crane again.
4: Someone who dies at a very old age after the presidency is different than a young, charming man who gave the nation hope, the world hope.
0: Eleanor's role in this story starts with a place called the Oak Spring Garden Foundation in Virginia.
4: The Oak Spring Garden Foundation was set up after the death of Mrs. Bunny Rachel Lambert Mellon, who was married to Paul Mellon.
0: Paul Mellon was heir to the Mellon Bank fortune. When he and Bunny were alive, they resided on a 700-acre property, which is now preserved and looked after by Eleanor and others.
2: And what was Bunny Mellon's connection to the Kennedy family?
4: Bunny was introduced to Mrs. Kennedy by Adele Astaire, Fred Astaire's sister, who lived in this area. They were introduced probably in the late 50s, and Mrs. Mellon and Mrs. Kennedy become friends. Mrs. Kennedy visits here and admires Mrs. Mellon's style and everything about the home. It's very charming, and says, I wish you could help me with my own home. And so Mrs. Mellon does. They're 15 years apart in age, and yet they have a very close friendship. So they met, they knew each other. President Kennedy in 1961 asked Bunny Mellon to do the Rose Garden at the White House.
2: And Bunny Mellon was a landscape architect?
4: You would think, Ari, but she's actually has a high school education. She's self-taught. She begins buying landscape and gardening books when she's 10 years old. She lives to be 103 and a half, so she amasses a great collection. So, no, she's not a landscape architect. She's a woman who's coming down to these great landscape architects and telling them what to do.
2: I love that you said 103 and a half. The half a year is very important for little kids and for people once they get much older.
4: Yeah, every day of her existence has to be noted.
0: Bunny Mellon became part of the Kennedy family's inner circle.
4: Mrs. Mellon did the flowers for both John Kennedy Jr. and Caroline Kennedy's wedding. So it was a long-term friendship that lasted their lifetime.
0: It was only natural then that she should be involved in JFK's funeral.
4: The president is shot on a Friday. At some point during that weekend, Mrs. Mellon is asked by Mrs. Kennedy to collect flowers from the Rose Garden to put on President Kennedy's grave, and then puts Mrs. Mellon in charge of the floral arrangements for the church service, as well as up at the grave. You know, the whole world's watching, and the whole world is sending flowers. You know, big, huge wreaths from some of the great countries of the world. And they come to Arlington, but Mrs. Kennedy doesn't want these wreaths, these kind of round memorial death wreaths, to be seen. And so Mrs. Mellon lays them all down on the hillside. So it looks like the whole hillside is in bloom, just a whole thicket of flowers. And it's one of the reasons Mrs. Mellon is one of the last people into the church for the service, because she's doing the flowers up at the grave before the church service in Washington, D.C. She said she's the last one over the bridge to get into the church before the church closes. The day after a cemetery, the burial of the president, Bobby Kennedy, who's attorney general, Mrs. Kennedy, and John Warnke, the actual architect of the grave, they go back to Arlington to begin this process of what should this grave look like, because they've buried him quickly. So from the end of 1963 to March of 1967, they're actually planning the actual graveside of the president. Poor John Warnke has to get the approval of five commissions, because not only is it government property, but then there's art critics and there's religious people, and everybody's got an opinion on what the grave should look like. It's not like a little grave with a little cross that's at Arlington. It's going to be very big to accommodate the crowds.
0: About 6 months after the burial, the Kennedy family once again called on Bunny Mellon for her expertise, this time to plan that gravesite.
4: Mrs. Kennedy said, "I don't want a big memorial up there. When I go to that grave, I want it to be a family grave. I don't want it to be a monument to, a president."
0: Through all of this back and forth about the official design of the grave, James Felder's hat was still lying there at JFK's burial site, alongside the hats of his fellow Honor Guard members. They were left there for years.
4: You heard that they took their caps off as a sign of respect. Those caps were still around the grave. And when the reinterment of the president happens in March of 1967, those hats are still around the grave.
2: Are you saying they stay on there for 4 years?
4: We think they're changed, but they stay there, yeah. Bobby Kennedy says to Mrs. Kennedy when he sees them, "Leave those until they crumble."
0: JFK was reinterred at his final resting place in 1967.
4: But within a month of the reinterment, the hats are still placed around the round stone where the eternal flame comes up. And an art critic says they're unbecoming. And in April of 1967, the hats are taken away. But we do know that Mrs. Kennedy and Mrs. Mellon have a plan to memorialize those hats at that time.
0: Here's where that mystery we promised you starts to take shape.
4: When they were talking about this new grave, we think Mrs. Mellon calls this jeweler who is a designer and says, what could you do to memorialize these hats? And this jewelry designer, Jean Schlumberger, draws a drawing about how they could memorialize the hats. And it's a wreath, and it would have in bronze the hats of the different military servicemen, but they would be placed on branches and rope, one branch palm, one bamboo, one Navy rope for his Navy career, the palm and bamboo for his service in the South Pacific, driftwood, which was common in Cape Cod, but also his love of the sea, and one oak leaf in the center, which would be around the eternal flame. It was called For Hope. So the jeweler designs it. Mrs. Kennedy sees it the day before the reinterment and writes to the jeweler and says, I love your drawing, and we should get a maquette and go back to Arlington and look at it to see if it'll work.
0: Schlumberger was quite famous at the time, known for his Tiffany jewelry, but working under him was a sculptor named Louis Ferrand.
4: And Louis is a Frenchman. He's kind of got a chip on his shoulder because he's been under the auspices of Schlumberger. You know, Schlumberger draws a drawing and says, I like this beautiful sea creature. I want it as a piece of jewelry, and then hands it off to a goldsmith who makes it. But when it's sold at Tiffany's, it's sold under the name Jean Schlumberger. And so Ferrand has been under a shadow. He's doing the work, and this guy's getting the credit. So he sees how big is this commission from First Lady Mrs. Kennedy. He's going to be able to sign his work as Louis Ferrand. So Ferrand begins this process of making this bronze. And Louis Ferrand is under deep secrecy about this project. Even in letters, they talk about that project or the memorial wreath, or sometimes in code that the presidential tomb, because they don't want anyone to know what they're doing. And when he sends it to the foundry, he doesn't want the foundry to know about this, so he sends it in pieces. So the foundry can't even put it together that it's a wreath, or it looks like just a military war art is what somebody described it at it. And we know Mrs. Mellon must have had some input into that. We can't prove it 100%, but it's finished in 1969, and Louis thinks he's finally going to get his due. He writes a letter to Time Life magazine, and he's like, I got this special project. It's going to be great. And Time Life says, send me some pictures. And he's like, okay, but you got to send them back. And they do. And they said, we'll think about it once it's on the grave. And of course, it never gets to the grave. It disappeared.
0: For half a century, gone without a trace. And Eleanor says, no one knows why. Now it's October 2020, more than 50 years later, and it's a normal day at Oak Spring.
4: I was cleaning the graves up at the cemetery. There's 36 graves up there. They're from like 1840s to 1940s. And the landscape team would bring me up water to wash the graves and get the lichens off and document what was up there. The stonemason came up with his apprentice, and we were just chatting as we do. And he brought the water up and he said, well, I did that over there.
0: He pointed to a plot of crumbling stones in the dirt, believed to be Bunny Mellon's mock-up of the grave designed for JFK in 1967.
4: But I said, Tommy, you came in 1973. He said, yeah, I did it in 1973. And that didn't make any sense to me. Why would she have a mock-up years after the reinterment in March of 1967?
0: But Tommy distinctly remembered a statue arriving there in 1973.
4: He just said it was a bunch of hats. They were really hard. They were bronze. But he didn't really know the symbolism. And Mr. Mellon said to the stonemason team who had done it, said, we're going to leave this here to age. And the landscape team was told by Mrs. Mellon, be careful when you're trimming trees up at the cemetery because we don't want a tree limb to fall on the sculpture. So people were notified. So we have two people who remember it.
0: Eleanor was determined to make sense of this. Had the sculpture of the hats been at Oak Spring in 1973? And even though the structure was never installed and never put atop JFK's grave, the question gnawed at her. Was it still out there somewhere, this significant work of art that had never been seen in public?
4: So that's where my friend Nancy Collins comes in. She's the archivist here at Oak Spring. She's also was Mr. Mellon's nurse from the 1980s and then Mrs. Mellon's nurse until she died. And she literally knows where the dead bodies are. So we went into the archives at the Oak Spring Garden Foundation and started trying to piece this together.
2: What was the question that was driving you in that search?
4: Mrs. Mellon never did anything without a reason. Why would she have a fake grave up there for no reason? So going through the archives, there's a letter to Robert McNamara.
0: He was the Secretary of Defense under Kennedy and Johnson.
4: And one of the paragraphs says she wants to memorialize the hats that are left at the grave. So that's when we thought she was going to do more with the grave, and the hats are the key.
0: Eleanor and Nancy searched fruitlessly for 4 years until January 2024.
4: And then Louis Ferrand's archives were at the Boston Museum of Fine Arts. And so Nancy just thought, let's go back to Boston to see if they've looked at the documents yet. And Boston had. They sent us the files. And that's when we saw the photo of the wreath here at the Oak Spring Garden Cemetery.
0: Once they had confirmation that the wreath had been at Oak Spring, they started finding more clues.
4: It's sent back to Louis Ferrand's house. And we know in 1977, he gets the agreement of the JFK Library, which hadn't even been built yet, to take the wreath off his hands for $1,500 in April of 1977. There's one letter from Dave Powers at the JFK Library that says, maybe we should send an artist up there to look at this thing, you know, before we buy it. It's $1,500. It was a lot of money. And then they accept it into the JFK Library for $1,500 from Ferrand, who packs it up and sends it. And it's sent to an offsite storage in 6 or 8 crates and never opened.
0: This was the big breakthrough.
4: Us knowing it's at the JFK Library and Museum. And they wouldn't have known they had it because not only was it in back storage, but it was under Ferrand's name, who nobody would have been looking up.
2: Right. Much to his chagrin.
4: Yeah.
0: Now Eleanor knew what to ask for.
4: The JFK Library did call us on a Monday saying that they found it. And you could have heard the scream all over D.C., Nancy and I screaming about it. So, yeah, that was the moment. We wouldn't have asked for Ferrand's name either. It's just a fluke that this thing escaped to the back of beyond, so to speak.
0: Eleanor traveled to the JFK Library in Boston last winter to see it. Most of the wreath was still in boxes.
4: They took a few pieces. Felder's hat happens to be one of them. We're very proud to say there's some Virginia bird poop on Felder's hat that has remained there for the 50 years since it was up here at the cemetery.
2: Really? Amazing. So what was it like that moment to actually see it?
4: Seeing his hat was sort of the pinnacle. But then when we went back in July with Nancy Collins and myself, they took out some of the branches. And one of the branches had Louis Ferrand's signature on it. That was really exciting to see. Louis got his due. He got a signature there. He probably wanted a bit more than that.
2: Yeah, like a profile in the magazine.
4: Yeah.
0: As we were reporting this story, the JFK Library was finally beginning to take the wreath out of its boxes and reassemble it for public display, a moment of patriotism, of tenderness, memorialized.
4: Felder, he's my hero. He's so fantastic.
2: When did you leave the Honor Guard, and where did your life take you from there?
1: I left the Honor Guard in 1964. And I went to law school, and I entered Howard University Law School in September of the same year. after 3 years of law school, I came back home to South Carolina. Vernon Jordan was running a project called the Voter Education Project. It was an effort to get blacks registered in the South after following the passage of the 1965 Voting Rights Act. He recruited me to come to South Carolina to do voter registration, and I did.
0: Felder helped register thousands more black voters in South Carolina at a crucial time in our nation's history.
1: 1970 came, and I was drafted to run for the state legislature here in South Carolina, and won.
0: Felder and a few of his new colleagues became the first black representatives to sit in the South Carolina House since the turn of the century.
1: Following that, I've served as an assistant prosecutor, served as a special family court judge. I practiced law for a while, and I went on the academic scene teaching at the University of South Carolina, Allen University, and at Benedict College. I'm now retired. I've been writing books about my experience in various areas. I've done 5 books. I'm working on 2 more presently.
2: You keep busy, huh?
1: Well, it keeps the blood flowing.
0: James Felder is currently planning a trip to Boston to see the wreath as well.
2: I'm curious, did you have a reaction to knowing that the hats had been kind of memorialized in this way?
1: I was pleasantly surprised. So I've been spreading the word to those of the Honor Guard Union who are still alive. We've lost 3 of the 8 original casket bearers. We were doing a reunion every 2 years in recent years because we're all getting older now. So we were meeting in a place just outside of Chicago to talk about, share our stories and talk about family and all of that, yeah.
2: When you found out that the wreath had been rediscovered, what did you think?
1: Well, I said, amen. Amen to that.
2: How are you feeling about seeing it?
1: I guess after all of these years, it revs me up and I have flashbacks through that day and what happened with President Kennedy. The fact that I was so close to what had happened there, I used to be kind of cold about what had happened. I didn't even want to talk about it. Matter of fact, didn't even talk about what had happened to my children. So my feelings come and go. They come and go. I have my good moments, and then I have the flashback moments also.
2: Incredible. Incredible.
1: I'm sitting in my voter registration office right now, still trying to get people to run for public office. It's just in my blood. It's in my DNA.
2: It was such a treat to get to speak with you. Thank you for taking the time to share your story, your perspective, your feelings about what happened. I really appreciate it.
1: You're welcome.
0: Special thanks to Smithsonian editor Ellen Wexler for her reporting that laid the foundation for this episode. To read her article and learn more about James Felder, Eleanor Crane, and the famous hats of the JFK wreath, head to smithsonianmag.com. We'll also put a link in our show notes. 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From PRX, our team is Jessica Miller, Genevieve Sponsler, Adriana Rosas Rivera, Sandra Lopez Monsalve, and Edwin Ochoa. The executive producer of PRX Productions is Jocelyn Gonzalez. Our episode artwork is by Emily Lankowitz, fact-checking by Stephanie Abramson. Our music is from APM Music, clips courtesy of the John F. Kennedy Presidential Library and Museum. I'm Ari Daniel. Thanks for listening. I can't wait to go see that sculpture.
5: 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Happy ones, emotional ones, short ones. Hey, even the long ones. And of course, we definitely love the funny ones. But I must say, it all depends on how the story is told. 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
6: It's to the best of our knowledge. I'm Anne Strange Champs. What is it about food and cooking that makes memories come to life? Walk into a kitchen, fill a pot with water, and you can practically feel the ghosts hovering in the air. Crystal Wilkinson does.
7: When I string green beans, I spread my legs wide and let my dress dip between my legs like my grandmother did, and use the skirt cloth to place the strings in as I go. Everything was a tool in my grandmother's house, even her clothing, mine too. I snap each green bean three times, once to take off the stem, once to take off the tip, and once to break them in half before I place them in a pan of cold water on the floor in front of me. The rhythm of work like this is cellular, a memory my body carries. Our connections to food are ancestral. Sometimes I hear myself saying, "Law me," or "Lord have mercy." I shake the strings from my dress tail into an old newspaper and reach for more. I scrub the new white potatoes, pour any dark spots from the flesh, and dunk them into the pan of water too. I rinse them for dirt, then run more water and rinse them again. I put a little vegetable oil in a large sauce pot and add a smoked turkey leg or thigh and a chopped onion. I let the onion get soft. Then I put in my green beans and new potatoes. Pour just enough water to cover the vegetables and let it simmer. I'm always motivated to cook when something that smells good is simmering in the pot. The aroma floating through the house lets my children know their hard work will pay off. They come one by one and ask, "Mama, what you cooking?" I shoo them back to their chores, smile, wipe the sweat from my brow, and keep at it. I am always thinking of the big mamas, the aunties, and the grannies who were doing the same thing with similar rhythms in their bodies, their elbows bending, their fingers gripping, their cooking spoons like this, the steam rising to coat their faces. Cooking is meditation. Cooking is communing with the kitchen ghosts long dead. These Sundays are church.
6: In her kitchen, Crystal Wilkinson can feel the presence of five generations of Black women who came before her. She grew up in rural Kentucky, making buttermilk biscuits and blackberry cobbler with her grandmother. And now, the former poet laureate of Kentucky is passing her family's stories and recipes down to her own children and grandchildren. Shannon Henry Kleiber is a big fan of her book, Praise Song for the Kitchen Ghosts.
8: Crystal, I love how you talk about hanging up your grandmother's dress sometimes when you're cooking. How did you think about that? Did you just see it and you thought, I need a little inspiration, I'm going to take her dress and I'm going to actually hang it up in the kitchen and have it be an inspiration to me as I'm cooking?
7: It was just something that I did in a moment of grief. You know, after she died, my cousins, who were like siblings, and my aunts and uncles, we always gathered down home. And so she had passed, and we were thinking, we were all in deep grief and thinking about how we proceed from here. It was Thanksgiving, and I was struggling. I mean, I'm a good cook, but I was just sort of struggling against the grief and not sure that I could do it. And I remembered that I had her dress in the closet, and I just went back there and grabbed it. And my intention was just to touch it. But I brought it into the kitchen with me, and hung it up on the back door, and sort of felt her presence there and could almost hear her voice saying, okay, get it going. Get your pots out. Let's go.
8: Who else are the kitchen ghosts in your family?
7: Well, I imagine, you know, I talk about my mother being a failed cook. She's there, and my grandmother, Christine, and her mother, and most of all, Aggie of color, she was called, that was born in 1795 in Virginia and brought to Kentucky as an enslaved child. She haunted me so greatly. Just the idea of being able to go that far back and touching that part of my history in such a deep ancestral way.
8: What do you mean she haunted you? Did you hear her voice?
7: I did hear her voice. I was at a writing retreat in Florida, and I had been given this task by an editor. I was going to do this series of little short lyric essays around my matriarchal lineage. And I just decided, well, let me see how far back I can go. And I found her, and she was listed as Aggie of Color and Tarleton Wilkinson, who is my fourth great grandfather, a white man, and Aggie of Color, who is my fourth great grandmother, appeared on a court document where he had deeded her kitchen utensils or household items like a feather bedstead, a table, pots and pans. And the top of my head blew off, and I thought, I had never gotten so close to the period of enslavement in my lineage. You know, as an intellectual, as a professor, as a Black woman in America, I knew the history, but I had never gotten so close to it with my lineage to realize that, you know, that's where the Wilkinson name came from, and the fact that Tarleton was a white man and he had never married a white woman and had 10 children with her. Each little bit of archival research unearthed another wonder to me. And I was really focused on Aggie, and I went to sleep wondering about her life. And I woke up and I heard a voice that said, my mother calls to me, but not in your language. You know, my eyes got big, got popped up, and I just began sobbing, knowing that she was my relative. And it seemed to be a call to me that she was asking me to tell her story.
8: Wow. And so she is a character in this book, and she is a voice in this book, and you've brought her back in so many ways. What is particular or really vibrant about the foodways of her time and her life that came through generations later in your family?
7: I think for me, what happened was when my grandmother passed, I came up with the idea of the kitchen ghosts, but I realized that almost nothing we do is sort of isolated in our time. Mm-hmm. You know, everything reaches back. In the bread chapter, I say there has always been bread. And I started thinking about how important it was for my grandmother to have bread. And it was always homemade bread. So it was biscuits and it was cornbread. And I began to trace the lineage of bread. Mm-hmm. What would bread have looked like in Aggie's time with the rations she would have had available to her as an enslaved woman? I started thinking about that and just why we do a certain thing, or why, you know, like soft flour that can only be found in this region to make the perfect Southern biscuit. Mm. It's not that Northerners can't make biscuits. Mm-hmm. They can, but it's in the ingredients too. So sometimes even the ingredients are regional.
8: So tell me about some of the things that you cook if you have a certain emotion. You know, is there some time when you're feeling, I don't know, if you're feeling sad or if you're feeling disconnected, do you turn to a certain thing you want to cook?
7: I think bread making brings it all back, the quickest way to sort of commune with the ancestors, if you will, or to sort of meditate through while cooking. I've got what's been wonderful on social media is to see all of these attempts at the biscuits that people send me. Mm-hmm. And I think biscuits are really simple to make, but they also help me sort of commune with the ancestors when I'm making biscuits or cornbread. And the smell, mm-hmm. of the cornbread, the sizzle of it going into the skillet.
8: When you were doing the research, is there anything that surprised you?
7: Well, perhaps thinking about my mother and her need for birthday celebration. And thinking about sort of the history of Black people not being able to celebrate during enslavement, not knowing their birthdays. That was a surprise.
8: That was a lovely part. You can tell a little bit about it. Your mother loved her birthdays. She just,
7: yes.
8: Right? So tell us about what would that be like?
7: Yeah.
8: And it's actually
7: Valentine's Day. My mother okay. was a Valentine's baby. And so was one of my uncles. February 14th was her birthday. And she would start around Thanksgiving. That's when we would all be together. She would start and she'd say, you know what's coming up? Guess what's coming up? And we all knew what she was doing. Or she would call me and say, my birthday's coming up in a few months. I mean, I think it started as early as July sometimes, but she was always talking about her birthday. And then when I did the research and I connected the history of birthdays for Black people in America, I was like, well, maybe she sort of innately knew this. And I think it also, I hadn't realized how important I also thought birthdays were. Because I always tried to make my children's birthdays special when they were little, even to my own detriment.
8: Well, I think it's worth it. You only have it once a year, right?
7: That's true. It's yeah. true.
8: I like how you talk about recipes as being like poems, and you're a poet also. How does it seem like a poem to you? How do you compare poems and recipes?
7: Well, I think it started with hearing my grandmother. Recipes are both, at least in my family, they're both oral and aural. So there's a storytelling element that I think makes them very poetic. And of course, where we're from, the accent and the cadence of the voice is melodic. And in giving me the recipes, she would say, now, what you're going to need is a bowl about the size of that white one down in that cabinet. Reach down there and you'll see what I'm talking about. And, you know, if I pulled out the wrong one, law me, Crystalline, that is not the right one, the white one, the one with the rim around the top. And then I would grab that up and she'd say, and you're going to feel that about half full. Then you'll need a pinch of this. You'll need a dab of that. And just the rhythm in her voice. And I think all the women of her time from down home sounded that way. I mean, I think it's like in that passage that I read, I mean, I think it's cellular memory, right? Like it soothes me. It's almost like a meditation when I think about them making it. And then I sort of become, I feel like in many ways I've become my grandmother. Not only do I see her doing it, when I look down at my hands are moving in the same way with the same rhythm that she had. You know, I make that sort of joke of like, when she would stir things by hand so hard that her breast would be shaking in her house dress and the meat on her arm would be flapping. And now when I'm beating a cake by hand, I'm like, oh, there she is. Like, there it is. Like that same sort of rhythm, that same motion. You know, not only can you look at old pictures and see the faces of your children or your siblings or your aunts in this generation, I would like to think that some of the things that they did or how they spoke, things we can't see in a photograph, are also present.
9: 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That's a story from To the Best of Our Knowledge. 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
11: This is Bird Note. As a kid, artist David Shepherd would sketch all the flora and fauna he saw. His true love was for plants. But when he moved to Hawaii to study botany, he realized
12: Hawaii is special because its main character is birds. Birds were the dominant species in terms of animal life. And so all the plants really co-evolved with the birds. You can see that in just how specific the beaks of different species are.

0: So these snails are singing, right? And then you have the birds that are a symbolic of procreation. And so the combination is that this is Hawaii. This is the perpetuation of it.
1: 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I'm Mark Bramhill.
2: Rest in peace, Michael Price. Just recently, I was on the outs with my friends and family when one of my friends told me that my friend Michael had gotten killed at the mall with his girlfriend by some hyphy youngsters who were arguing about how slow him and his girlfriend were going on the escalator. Here's a rap I wrote about it. R.I.P. Mike, why he had to die? They had to get that kid because he was so fly. Wake up in the morning, change my life, I try. Violence ain't the answer, so people wonder why. Educate your mind and elevate your game, so maybe one day you can gain a little fame. But people kinda crazy, they don't feel me, they insane. R.I.P. Mike, you know the game. Junior F. Baby.

I want the people who think that I do not play on the radio, who wait with their big brothers with fists and rocks. I want them to know. I want them to choke on their poop.

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4: Hello, you're with Newsday on the BBC World Service with Catherine Vierhanger in Nairobi and Rob Young in London.
5: Coming up in the next half hour, the White House insists that the plan rejected by Israel is the best chance for peace in Gaza. We'll be asking what that might mean for the relationship between President Trump and Prime Minister Netanyahu.
4: Ukraine has continued to sustain damage from Russian long-range missile attacks. So we're going to speak to a Ukrainian soldier who's also a member of parliament.
6: I am Sarah Minai with your latest sports news. We look ahead to the final week of the Women's Africa Cup of Nations. The defending champions Nigeria have been knocked out by Cameroon. This means this year's champion will be a first-time winner as we look ahead to Wednesday's semi-finals.
4: But first, we'll start this hour with a bulletin of the latest news.
7: Live from NPR News, I'm Dale Willman. Asian and European markets are holding firm in Monday trading following Wall Street's rally last week, but oil prices are going up again, in part because of confusion over what's happening with the Strait of Hormuz, through which as much as 25% of the world's oil must travel. White House Economic Council Chair Kevin Hassett, though, remains optimistic.
8: The reason oil prices have come down is that our excellent U.S. Navy has been escorting ships out of the Gulf, but also we've taken a whole number of steps, including increasing production of the U.S., waiving the Jones Act, so that right now 100 million barrels of Gulf of America produced oil

0: are now shipping to the East and West Coasts because we waived the Jones Act.
1: Much of that U.S. oil, though, must still be shipped overseas to be refined. Hassett was speaking on CNN's State of the Union. Israeli Prime Minister Benjamin Netanyahu is pushing back against claims that Israel is retreating on several fronts from Iran and Lebanon to Gaza. Speaking at the opening of a government meeting, Netanyahu says Israel will stand firm, even against pressure from its closest ally, the United States. NPR's Anas Baba reports from Gaza.
2: Netanyahu went front by front this Sunday. On Iran, he praised President Trump and the U.S.-Israeli partnership against Iran's nuclear ambitions, saying that with or without an agreement, Iran will not get nuclear weapons. On Lebanon, he said Israel has recently carried out forceful operations and killed what he called terrorists. And on Gaza, Netanyahu rejected the 15-point document being discussed with Washington. He said Israeli forces will not withdraw until Hamas is fully disarmed, saying, quote, the heavy weapons, the less heavy weapons, all the weapons. He also said there will be no Palestinian state in Gaza or the West Bank as long as he remains prime minister. Anas Baba, NPR News, Gaza.
1: More than a million people were evacuated from China's east coast, some of them preemptively, as Typhoon Dolphin made landfall on Sunday. The tropical cyclone is the strongest to hit China this year. It's bringing with it heavy rain and winds of up to 93 miles an hour, and it's affecting the entire region. From Taiwan, Jan Carmenson-Brumby has more on that story.
3: Authorities warn that the typhoon could dump up to 20 inches of rain in some parts of the country. In the eastern province of Zhejiang, authorities warn rainfall has raised flooding and landslide risks. In the Chinese city of Shanghai, more than 1,300 flights have been cancelled, while the nearby city of Wenzhou has opened more than 1,000 emergency shelters for those in need. Before making landfall in China, Typhoon Dolphin passed by both Taiwan and the Philippines, where it exacerbated monsoon rains. In Japan, the typhoon has already injured six and left more than 50,000 buildings without electricity. For NPR News, I'm Jan Kramson-Rumby in Taipei.
1: And you're listening to NPR News. Hundreds of thousands of rideshare drivers in California are prepared to form a union that will give them a place at the bargaining table with giants like Uber and Lyft. Samantha Kennedy from member station KQED reports.
4: State regulators said that the California Gig Workers Union received at least 30% of active driver support the group needs to form a union. It comes after a years-long fight from the independent contractors who were not eligible for benefits an employee would otherwise get. Driver Hector Castellano says they'll focus on better pay and benefits.
5: You know, I've been fighting for this for so long, and it's been like roller coaster going up and down.
4: Lyft says it's committed to engaging in good faith, and Uber says that it looks forward to their work with the group of drivers. The California Gig Workers Union anticipates regulators will certify the results after a 30-day waiting period. For NPR News, I'm Samantha Kennedy in San Francisco.
1: Health officials in Louisiana are asking beachgoers to take precautions after a surge in infections from a flesh-eating bacteria. Louisiana has had 9 confirmed cases of the bacteria in humans. All of them were hospitalized and 5 of them have died. The bacteria thrives in warm, brackish seawater. Spider-Man Brand New Day is continuing its roll through North American movie theaters this week, collecting $144.5 billion in ticket sales. Worldwide, it's already brought in more than $1.6 billion, and it's on track to become one of the biggest blockbusters ever. Christopher Nolan's Odyssey remains in second and added another $31.5 million, and One Night Only, About a Search for Love, was in third with $5.7 million in ticket sales. I'm Dale Willman, NPR News.
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7: Thank you very much for that news. Hello and welcome to Newsday from the BBC World Service with Rob Young in London and Catherine Biarahanga in Nairobi.
8: Coming up this half hour, we'll get the view from a former American advisor to both the Republican and Democratic administrations on what could happen next after Israel rejected Donald Trump's Gaza peace plan. We're also going to head to Kyiv to hear from a soldier who's also a member of parliament from President Zelensky's party about recent Russian attacks there.
7: and a huge shock for defending champions Nigeria at the Women's Africa Cup of Nations as they're knocked out by Cameroon. We welcome your messages. Our text number is +44 77 86 20 50 85.
8: Donald Trump's so-called Board of Peace is insisting that a American-backed peace plan for Gaza is the best and only option on the table. It comes in response to the Israeli Prime Minister Benjamin Netanyahu's rejection of a 15-point plan for the Palestinian territory. Mr. Netanyahu said his country rejected the plans under which Hamas, the armed Palestinian group, has agreed to a phased disarmament on condition that Israel conducts a synchronized withdrawal from the Palestinian territory. While speaking to his cabinet on Sunday, Benjamin Netanyahu laid out his own demands.
9: As long as I am prime minister, a Palestinian state will not be established, neither in Gaza nor in Judea and Samaria. Regarding specific matters coming up in the news lately, I want to be precise here. Israel rejects the 15-point document. I heard people say, you didn't say it, so here I am saying it again. Israel rejects the 15-point document. The IDF will not execute any withdrawal until Hamas is disarmed. And when I say disarming Hamas, it means heavy weapons, less heavy weapons, all weapons. And we are talking about real disarmament, not fictitious disarmament.
8: You mentioned Judea and Samaria there. The rest of the world refers to that as the West Bank. Now, a senior Hamas official has said that the United States must pressure the Israeli Prime Minister into accepting the peace plan, which was reached in Cairo last month. Israel has continued to carry out strikes on Gaza since agreeing to an initial ceasefire in October. Well, I've been speaking to Aaron David Miller, who's a veteran U.S. State Department negotiator in both Republican and Democratic administrations, and is now a senior fellow at the Carnegie Endowment for International Peace.
10: 79 days before the most consequential election in the prime minister's political life, there's no way he was going to alienate his right-wing constituency or even the center in Israel by basically appearing to be accommodating Hamas, particularly in the wake of October 7th. So he's navigating a very fine line between that, keeping his constituents happy, and not angering or alienating Donald Trump. And he's apparently managed to do that, because reports from the White House indicate that they understand that the prime minister's rejection had more to do with Israeli politics. And as long as he abides by new rules that the administration has created, no more strikes into Gaza. I heard from someone today that before any targeted strike is made, the chief of staff of the Israeli Defense Forces needs to approve it. So I think as long as the prime minister colors within the line, so to speak, I think the White House will give him a pass on this. Israel's vision of what happens to Gaza and Hamas's, the gaps are simply too wide to bridge. You don't have an international stabilization force to monitor the confrontation line. You don't have Palestinian governance to collect weapons. You have a national committee for the administration of Gaza. It's 12 people. They can't possibly govern Gaza, let alone collect weapons, without hundreds of thousands of civil servants. And finally, you need Palestinian police. And there are 5,000 candidates, as my understanding, that have been vetted for training in Egypt. But the Israelis will not provide assurances that if they leave Gaza, they will be allowed back. So the sun, the moon, and the stars are just not aligned. And it's hard to believe that you're going to see any serious movement before you have another Israeli government.
8: Why then would the Americans allow the Board of Peace to publish this 15-point peace proposal, knowing, or certainly suspecting very highly, that Benjamin Netanyahu would publicly reject it?
10: It is extraordinary that Hamas, whose very ideology is rooted in confrontation and resistance and struggle, including carrying out acts of terror, basically agreed, assuming the Israelis were willing to withdraw, to decommission. So there may have been a genuine breakthrough here. At the same time, I think the president wanted a piece of good news. And he found it in this announcement last week. Bogged down in a war of choice in which he, against Iran, which he's overestimated the capacity of the American military to break the regime and underestimated the capacity of the regime to resist and to weaponize geography and now to basically project incredible influence and control over the Straits of Hormuz. The president was looking for a piece of good news. But so often is the case that there's a dramatic announcement and there's nothing there. And I'm afraid that that's going to be the fate, at least until you have another government in Israel. And even with that government, you still face the incredibly challenging lift of how to reconcile what any Israeli government would envision for Gaza and the way Hamas sees it. So this is, in many respects, an idea whose time is not yet ready for prime time.
8: If Benjamin Netanyahu were to remain Israeli prime minister after the next election, and the opinion polls suggest that he won't, but if he does, is there then going to be massive pressure on him from the White House to accept this 15-point plan?
10: Massive pressure. The fact is that Donald Trump has done things in and around Israel that none of his predecessors have ever done. He opened up a dialogue with Hamas without Israeli foreknowledge. He cut a deal for a ceasefire with the Houthis above the objection of the prime minister. He eliminated sanctions on the Ahmad Shara government over the objections of the prime minister. He's leaked his profanity-laced private conversations with Netanyahu. But when it comes to the actual substance of the U.S.-Israeli relationship, military assistance, intelligence cooperation, joint exercising, research and development, defending Israel in international fora, not much has really changed. You need a new president, Democrat or Republican, who is willing, assuming Netanyahu will remain prime minister, to begin to impose costs or consequences on an Israeli government that was acting in diametrically opposed ways on certain issues, the Palestinian issue being, in the main, the one that has created so much bitterness and antagonism. You need an American president to begin to impose costs and consequences. And frankly, I worked for administrations from Jimmy Carter to Bush 43, you could throw in Obama and Biden. No administration, including Donald Trump's, has imposed those kinds of costs and consequences. Another Israeli government without Benjamin Netanyahu might offer a more pragmatic response to a host of issues. But we're not talking here about a transformation. At best, as the old saying goes, when you're in a hole, the first order of business is to stop digging. And any new Israeli government, I think, would perhaps begin to move the country in a different direction. Netanyahu is reelected, now the longest governing prime minister in the history of the state of Israel. 15 out of the last 17 years as prime minister. I think he has done more to undermine the fabric and basis of the U.S.-Israeli relationship than any of his predecessors. And sadly, what was once thought to be David, Israel, has now in the minds of many, many Americans become Goliath. And that's not good for a relationship that is based on common interests, common values, and a strong, sustainable basis of domestic bipartisan support.
8: And while this latest proposal to try to sort out the situation in Gaza is put on ice, hundreds of thousands of Gazans continue to live in tents or in the rubble of their own home, without any prospect of a vaguely normal life at any point in the future.
10: I think that's right. Food insecurity, lack of access to potable water, adequate medical care, shelter is a huge problem. Look, it's sad and tragic, but I would say that for the remainder of 2026, without some fundamental break that I cannot foresee, Gaza is going to remain divided, dysfunctional, sporadically violent. And for the roughly 2 million Palestinians who live in the Hamas-controlled zone, in so many respects, tragic, without the sort of security and prosperity that they deserve.
8: Veteran U.S. State Department negotiator Aaron David Miller.
7: Well, let's take a closer look at what's happening in Gaza. According to the United Nations, about 1.9 million people, 90% of Gaza's population, have been displaced in the territory since the war in Gaza started. More than 73,000 people have been killed, according to the territory's health ministry, whose figures are considered reliable by the United Nations. The UN Human Rights Office says serious violations, including killings of civilians, have continued in Gaza despite the ceasefire. Well, Ajith Sungai is head of the UN's Human Rights Office in the occupied Palestinian territory. When I spoke to him a short while ago in Jordan, I started by asking him if he was still confident the peace plan could be implemented despite the reservations of Israel.
11: Look, we are very concerned about where we are for several reasons. First of all, if you look back since the October 2025, when ceasefire was announced, there have been many violations committed by Israel, both of international human rights and humanitarian laws. But also there's been a deadlock. There's been no progress. On the contrary, although the focus on Gaza has reduced in international media, people are struggling. Humanitarian aid that was supposed to go in under ceasefire provisions haven't been fully fulfilled by Israel. So with all that in background and most recent announcements and rejections, we're certainly concerned about where this is heading.
7: What kind of violations have you documented by the Israeli side? Because their point is that Hamas is continuing to arm, is continuing to put up a challenge to the Israeli military.
11: Look, first of all, I want to be very clear. The United Nations doesn't monitor ceasefire. What we monitor are human rights and humanitarian law violations. And in this case, we have seen, despite the ceasefire, the civilian population in Gaza have been displaced several times. Now, at this point in time, only 30% of Gaza is where the population can actually live. In other words, 70% is controlled physically by the Israeli Defense Force, and that 70% keeps increasing with what is called as the so-called yellow line, which is where the Israeli Defense Force sort of holds the ground, keeps moving further and further into the populated parts. So displacement happens. The other part is there's been constant bombardment, shelling, and killing of mostly of civilians, 1,250 since October 2025. And finally, I want to point out that, as I mentioned, under the provisions of ceasefire, one, Israel was obliged to send humanitarian aid urgently as much as needed inside the Gaza Strip, and that's not happened.
7: It hasn't happened. So where do we stand today? What kind of safeguards are needed to prevent new rights abuses, do you think, or continued rights abuses?
11: Look, first of all, I think there, the international community and particularly member states and key member states with influence, both regional and international, and I include the Security Council there, must hold Israel accountable and you know, Hamas too, for any kind of violations, to make sure that they abide by what has been agreed. You cannot continue to see violations in Gaza and in West Bank happen on a daily basis if we want to see an end to this massacre and move forward towards peace. In other words, accountability. Second, there has to be pressure to make sure that the urgently needed humanitarian aid goes into Gaza. Unless this happens, we will not have the confidence of people inside Gaza.
7: And that was Ajith Sungai, the UN's Human Rights Office in the occupied Palestinian territory. He's the head of the organization there. You're listening to Newsday from the BBC World Service. A reminder of our headlines this morning. The EU's Earth Observation Programme says the surface temperature of the world's oceans hit a record high in July, in part because of a growing El Nino phenomenon in the Pacific. Iran has installed a new head of its National Security Council, who stressed the importance of controlling the Strait of Hormuz. And a BBC team has seen evidence suggesting a South African policeman was killed by his country's special forces while investigating the disappearance of a suspected Islamist militant.
8: Time for your Newsday sport headlines, and are sitting alongside me with a litre of coffee is Sarah Manai.
12: Trying to stay awake, Rob. A huge shock in the Women's Africa Cup of Nations as defending champions Nigeria have been knocked out by Cameroon in the quarterfinal of the competition. In the meantime, Algeria beat 10-player Ivory Coast 2-1. Their neighbour, Morocco, defeated South Africa 2-1 to reach the last four as well. And the final spot was taken by Malawi, 153rd in the world rankings. Malawi caused a huge shock as well, coming from behind to beat Ghana 2-1. And because this WAFCON also serve as a World Cup qualifiers, that means Algeria, Morocco, Cameroon and Malawi have all qualified for next summer's tournament in Brazil. It will be a first for Algeria and Malawi. In transfer news now, Paris Saint-Germain have re-signed defender Lucas Digne 10 years after his first spell at the club. He joins from English club Aston Villa, where he says his family will remain. They will stay in Birmingham while he plays for Paris. Elsewhere, Trevoh Chalobah has completed a permanent transfer from Chelsea to Italian side Como. And the Dutch cyclist Demi Vollering has won the Tour de France Femme for a second time after winning the final stage of the race in Nice. She had just an 8-second lead over Poland Kasia Niewiadoma, heading into the final stage.
8: So, final week then of the Women's Africa Cup of Nations. Mm-hmm. What should we expect?
12: Oh, we can get some surprises, as we said. Like Malawi is living this incredible fairy tale. It's the first time they're competing in the competition. They're through. They're in the semi-finals. They will play on Wednesday. There could be a few surprises. What is for sure is that next Sunday in Rabat, we'll have a new winner because the defending champions Nigeria have been knocked out. So it's an exciting last week for women's football.
8: It is indeed, Sarah. Thank you. More sport with Sarah in about 20 minutes time. Ukraine's southern seaport of Odessa came under Russian drone and missile attack, damaging the port area and nearby energy infrastructure, with reports suggesting a dozen people were injured. Russian missiles and drones have continued to strike Ukrainian cities, while Ukrainian forces are carrying out their own long-range attacks against targets inside Russia, including against Russia's biggest online retailer, Wildberries, which is often referred to as the Russian Amazon. We can speak now to Sviatoslav Yurash, who is a Ukrainian soldier and is also a member of parliament, that joins us now from the capital, Kyiv. Welcome back to the programme. What would you say the overall state of the conflict is now? It's been at stalemate for the last couple of years, really. Is that where it still remains?
13: It is a sign of desperation by Russia, all the attacks that we're discussing today, the attacks on civilians, the attacks on the infrastructure. It is depriving and trying to destroy and kill. And that is all because the Russians have lost in too many ways to count. And we are pushing back them in different directions, and they are trying to squeeze in whatever next village or hill is, spending, again, by counts that are truly eye-watering, more than 1 million people. We shall continue making them pay for every inch they take in our country, and they will continue trying to do these desperate measures.
8: When it comes to the Russian attack on Odessa and other recent attacks, it's clear that Ukraine does not have the ability to defend itself against powerful ballistic missile attacks. What is the latest on those talks with the United States and with European allies to try to get more of those Patriot interceptors so that you can shoot down those ballistic missiles?
13: The key point there is negotiations with America about the technology and trying to develop and build them ourselves. And unfortunately, we are still following the old adage by Churchill that America always chooses the right option after exhausting all the others. And it has taken too much time and too many lives in the process. But we shall continue.
8: Because Donald Trump did initially say that he was minded to allow Ukraine to make its own Patriot interceptor missiles, but then seems to have changed his mind. Was it not quite as clear as that?
13: It is very unfortunate. We have continued doing these rounds and many people have to die because we don't have the way to try and mitigate the threats that Russia is employing there in the ballistic dimension.
8: Now, you're a member of parliament. You're also a soldier who fights on the front line. We know this is largely a conflict dominated by the air conflict, drones principally on the front line. What is it like? Just give us a sense of what it is like on an average day when you're on the front.
13: Well, the reality of the front lines, everything has changed from the beginning of the conflict. The drones are certainly the winning factor, and they are the factor in which there are too many instruments of modern age to discuss for one interview. And in that context, this is felt not just in Ukraine, but everywhere around the world. And we are pioneering various solutions, various countermeasures to stop that death that comes from above. And on the front lines and on the civilian realities of every day, we will continue to employ different means that the world will marvel at to try and stop Russians from killing our people.
8: Now, Ukraine has been bombing in Russia retail warehouses belonging to the Wildberries online retailer, and regular factory workers, warehouse workers, have been killed in those attacks, perhaps among the poorest paid people in Russia, working night shifts, for example, to provide for their families. How is what Ukraine is doing any better, has any more moral justification than what Russia has been doing to similar facilities in Ukraine?
13: All this has started with the Russian invasion of Ukraine in 2014 and with the full-scale invasion in 2022. The reality is war is about logistics. It's about supplying the armies. And when you look at the Russian efforts, it's very clear, and we have pointed to many examples, including the Wildberries, when these so-called companies were used to try and support the different Russian military ambitions. And we cannot help but to stop the Russian war machine that is killing, destroying, and is causing all kinds of hell, both in the front lines, but also in the cities of Ukraine. So we shall push at every single vestige of those Russian logistics that Wildberries represents.
8: Okay, that's thank you very much for joining us. That's Vyacheslav Yurash there, who is a Ukrainian soldier and also a member of parliament, joining us from the Ukrainian capital, Kyiv. You're with Newsday on the BBC World Service.
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15: Democrats aren't known for making faith a centerpiece of their campaigns, but Democratic U.S. Senate nominee in Texas, James Tallarico, is doing just that.
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18: Hello, welcome to Newsday from the BBC World Service with Rob Young in London and Catherine Biarahunga in Nairobi.
8: Coming up, we'll bring you the latest from El Obeid in Sudan, which is under siege by paramilitaries and now facing a deadly outbreak of cholera.
18: Extreme weather in many parts of the world continues. We have updates from Hong Kong and Canada.
8: And shock at the Women's Africa Cup of Nations as defending champions Nigeria are knocked out. First, a summary of the news.
19: BBC News with Neil Nunes. The European Union's climate change monitoring programme Copernicus has said the world's oceans outside the polar regions hit record high temperatures in July. It also said Western Europe experienced its hottest June to July on record. A German shipping official has warned that falling water levels on the River Rhine could mean that, in effect, it has split into two separate sections for cargo vessels. Jens Schwanen said the levels are forecast to drop below 10 centimeters this week at a key gauging point. Iran has chosen a new leader for its National Security Council, Mohsen Rezai, a former commander of the Revolutionary Guard, has previously stated that it is crucial for Iran to retain control over the Strait of Hormuz. The BBC has seen evidence suggesting a South African police detective, Franz Matipa, was shot dead by the country's special forces while investigating the disappearance of a suspected militant from the Islamic State group. Seven special forces soldiers and another person are due to stand trial in connection with the detective's murder. They deny the allegations. Canadian police have said a woman has died while attempting to escape a massive wildfire in British Columbia. They said the 80-year-old was trying to flee with her family. Police in Ecuador say eight mutilated bodies have been found in two mass graves in a mining area. They were discovered in the province of Azuay, in a zone where illegal mining takes place. In football, Cameroon has put an end to Nigeria's reign as champions of the Women's Africa Cup of Nations with a shock 1-0 win in the quarterfinals. In Sunday's other match, Malawi beat Ghana 2-1.
8: Thank you, Neil, for that summary of the news there. Hello, you're with Newsday from the BBC World Service, live from Nairobi with Catherine Bierahenga, and from London with me, Rob Young.
20: Coming up, we'll get the latest from El Obeid in Sudan. Under siege by paramilitary forces, is grappling with a worsening cholera outbreak. And as you heard in the news bulletin, European scientists are warning about rising sea temperatures. We'll look at a typhoon in Hong Kong and wildfires in Canada.
8: And Sarah and I will be here with all the latest from the Women's Africa Cup of Nations as the minnows appear to be rising to the challenge. Your thoughts on that and all of our other stories welcome, of course, by text or WhatsApp. +44 77 86 20 50 85.
20: Now, let's look at some of the extreme weather happening around the world. Canada is yet another country facing wildfires and high temperatures, with the vast western province of British Columbia battling rapidly expanding fires amid hot, dry and windy conditions over the weekend. Many thousands of people have now been evacuated and a state of emergency has been announced in western Canada, with the federal government approving emergency assistance in response. For the latest on what's happening, I've been speaking to Kevin Sharak, a reporter with CTV News Vancouver. He joined me earlier from the city of Penticton in southern British Columbia, which is around 300 kilometres inland from Vancouver.
21: The fire was discovered at around 5:30 p.m. Friday night, and it escalated extremely quickly. Within a few hours, it had increased to thousands of hectares in size. It forced evacuations. 50 people were evacuated via helicopter alone. More than 20,000 people in the area were evacuated, most taking the highway to evacuate to safe areas, including Penticton, which is a town about 15 minutes away from the fire area. And it has only increased since then. It's now approximately 13,600 hectares. Fortunately, it hasn't resulted in any additional evacuation orders. As for the cause, it's still undetermined at this point. We do know that the cause is under investigation.
20: What have you been seeing and hearing in your reporting over the weekend?
21: Well, so far we've been speaking with the victims, the evacuees. We went to the Emergency Operations Center in Penticton, and we spoke to several people who have lost everything. And they described just a nightmarish scenario where they said they were given just a few minutes to leave, grab whatever they could, and drive along the way to safety. They are devastated. And a lot of them are wondering what's left of their property. Some have confirmation that their property is gone. Others are just facing uncertainty as the evacuation order is still in effect and is likely going to be in effect at least the next few days.
20: You're speaking to us from the biggest city closest to the fire. What do you know about the way it's spreading and what's likely to happen in the next hours and the next few days?
21: So the BC Wildfire Service did give an update. They say that the fire has increased approximately 3,000 hectares in size today. It hasn't resulted in any additional evacuation orders, which is good news. Authorities, as of right now, believe that it hasn't destroyed any structures in the downtown Summerland area. That's the district of Summerland. It's a small town where the fire originated in more of its rural areas. So apparently many of the homes and the businesses are still intact, but it remains a very dynamic and a very fluid situation. The good news is that it's very smoky. And BC Wildfire says that smoke, if you see that, that's actually a good sign because that's keeping temperatures low. If we have blue skies, the temperatures increase and fire behavior could become even more volatile. But there is serious warnings that beyond just this fire, other fires could spark up in the region in the next few days just because it remains very dry in the region.
20: Is there outside help being sent in from different parts of Canada or from further afield, other countries?
21: Yes, there is. There were 200 additional firefighters from other countries brought in to the firefight, BC's firefight, last week. For this particular fire, we have noticed fire trucks brought in from other parts of British Columbia. We have firefighters who have been brought in all the way from Quebec as well. So as of right now, it is all hands on deck. And it's important to note that it's not just this fire. This fire sparked on Friday, but those additional resources were brought in prior to this fire, because prior to that, there was approximately 7,000 properties already under evacuation order.
20: And so how do these wildfires happening this year in British Columbia compare to previous years? Is this extreme and something new?
21: It's definitely not something new. This particular fire, and I would say this week, has been exceptionally bad. This fire is being described as very abnormal because of just how quickly it spread. The speed was unlike what a lot of BC wildfire officials say they've ever experienced in their careers. So unfortunately, these situations, particularly in this region, have become the new normal. And if you speak to the evacuees, they are obviously very heartbroken that their properties are gone. But very few people are saying that they are shocked or surprised, as this has become a somewhat, unfortunately, regular scenario every summer in this region and in other parts of the province.
20: And that was Kevin Sharak, reporter with CTV News Vancouver.
8: Well, we're going to stick with the extreme weather that is battering various parts of the globe at the moment. You may have heard that story in the news summary earlier on about the European Union's climate change monitoring programme, Copernicus, saying that the world's oceans hit record high temperatures for July. And many scientists believe that these warmer temperatures are driving extreme weather in Asia this year. High winds and torrential rain have pounded the densely populated southeast coast of China after Typhoon Dolphin made landfall earlier. Forecasters gave ample warning so that 100,000 people were able to evacuate in advance. So we're going to speak now to Professor Hui Su, who's an expert on tropical meteorology, climate variability and climate change at Hong Kong University of Science and Technology. Welcome to the programme. Just tell us about this latest typhoon, Typhoon Dolphin, then. How much damage is it causing?
0: Oh, this Typhoon Dolphin made landfall in Zhejiang province on Sunday evening. So the maximum wind speed was 150 kilometers per hour. So it brought gale force winds, torrential rain, and it's moving northwestward, and it caused a lot of flooding and the inundated city and a lot of disruptions to travel.
8: And this is the second typhoon to hit in as many weeks, isn't it? How unprecedented is that?
0: Yeah, I think we just feel this season, we just have abnormal, this intense tropic cyclone. I think partly probably related to this El Nino happening in the Pacific. So this abnormally warmer temperature just provides more energy to tropic cyclone, cause a lot of intense storm and the heat in China.
8: Yeah, and I read that as Typhoon Dolphin sweeps past, it is led to Hong Kong recording its highest ever temperature since records began in 1884. What is it like in the city at the moment?
0: It is very hot. It's kind of scorching and very dry. Just kind of abnormal because this outside typhoon, there's subsiding air, cause a lot of compression, so extreme heat. So we have like this high temperature, as you said yesterday, at the Hong Kong Observatory was 36.9. That was the highest since 1884. But today it feels even higher. It's even warmer. It's still probably close to 37 degrees.
8: And people are in Hong Kong are largely able to cope because of the air conditioning, are they?
0: Oh yeah, we have air conditioning, but if you walk outside, it just still feels unbearable.
8: And what do you make of this finding from the European Union Climate Change Monitoring Programme about the world's oceans having their highest ever temperature for July? Is this something that you expect to continue happening, that the ocean's temperatures will continue to rise maybe year after year? Or is this something that's a one-off this year because of the El Nino phenomenon that you mentioned earlier?
0: I think in this kind of backdrop of global warming, the temperature of globe is rising, but that is like a kind of background of the whole world. But this year is special because not just the long-term rising of global temperature, we have this abnormal Eastern Pacific warming associated with this super El Nino. So that's kind of add additional fuel to this warming world.
8: And what are the potential consequences of warming oceans?
0: Warming ocean gives you more energy to trigger more like a stronger tropic cyclone. So we have the tropic cyclone forming further east and they move towards the west. So this year we do see abnormally more numbers of tropic cyclone and also very intense.
8: All right. Thank you very much indeed. That's Professor Hui Su there, who's an expert on tropical meteorology, climate variability and climate change at Hong Kong University. And Catherine, here in the UK, we continue to suffer from a much hotter than usual summer. You're enjoying the coolness of Nairobi at the moment, aren't you? But so you are missing out on the fifth British heatwave of the summer. Temperatures due to hit, I think, 35 again in a few days' time.
2: Yeah, I wouldn't say missing out, Rob, because, of course, I've experienced a lot of the heat waves this summer. It's just been incredibly hot. It's been difficult. I don't know how you found it. It was really difficult just walking from the station to home. Of course, the trains don't really have air conditioning as well in the UK. But I'm happy to say, Rob, that here in Nairobi, it's been incredibly cool, low to mid-20s, so the perfect weather.
8: Sounds lovely. My kids are still struggling to sleep. Therefore, the parents are struggling to sleep as well in this awful hot weather. Enjoy the coolness of Nairobi.
2: Yeah, but sometimes a bit too cold. Should I complain about that? Because, of course, it is the winter in this side of the world. You're listening to Newsday on the BBC World Service. A reminder of our top stories. As you were hearing just a few moments ago, the EU's Earth Observation Programme says the surface temperature of the world's oceans hit a record high in July, in part because of a growing El Nino phenomenon in the Pacific. Iran has installed a new head of its National Security Council who stressed the importance of controlling the Strait of Hormuz. And a BBC team has seen evidence suggesting a South African policeman was killed by his country's special forces while investigating the disappearance of a suspected Islamist militant.
8: Let's get all your sport headlines. Here's Sarah Manai.
12: Final week of the Women's Africa Cup of Nations in Morocco, and a huge upset last night in the quarterfinals. Record 10 times champions Nigeria have been knocked out by Cameroon thanks to a spectacular 30-yard free kick from 19-year-old Miriam Nyadju. Here's Cameroon's forward Naomi Eto'o speaking to Mas Faruqi after the game.
3: Always been a dream to play for the World Cup, and representing Cameroon, it's amazing. We've been waiting for this moment for like the longest, and today it's finally arrived. We're so happy.
12: By qualifying to the quarterfinals, Cameroon indeed are automatically qualified as well for next summer's Women's World Cup in Brazil. On the other side, it was obviously a huge disappointment for 10 times champions Nigeria. Let's hear from the Falcons goalkeeper, Chamaka Nnadozie.
5: I mean, this is football. This is life. What happened, happened. We just have to keep our heads high. We've worked so hard. We've achieved a lot. And in football, you don't win every time, you know. We gave our best. The intention was to win, but the winning didn't come. So we don't need to beat ourselves up. We didn't give our best today, but I mean, it's football. There's still hope. So yeah, Thursday, there's still hope. And we'll go there and we'll make things right.
12: Make things right on Thursday, because there is indeed still a chance for the nations that lost in this WAFCON quarterfinals to qualify for the World Cup. On Thursday, Ivory Coast play Ghana and Nigeria will face South Africa, with the two winners going into the 10-nation intercontinental playoff tournament that will take place in November and December. Out of those 10 countries in the playoffs, three will qualify for next summer's World Cup. Now to men's football, Manchester City have wrapped up their pre-season with a 3-1 win against Atletico Madrid. Egypt Omar Marmoush scored twice. City's new boss Enzo Maresca says his team is taking on his message as well after 10 years with Pep Guardiola at the wheel.
22: Very happy, especially because the player, since we start, they show open-minded. They want to understand, they want to learn why we do things. And I know that when you join a new club, you try to install different patterns or different ideas. I think the most important thing is that we are getting better.
12: Speaking of Manchester City, in the world of transfers, the moves and deals are hotting up around Europe. And after winning a World Cup with Spain, there's loads of focus on this man.
23: Rodri's there! It's 1-1! It was deflected in, but it found the net. And Rodri runs away, both fists clenched in the air. It's like he scored the winner in the Champions League final.
24: Is Rodri on the way back home to Spain? Not at the moment, it seems, as Manchester City have rejected an opening offer from Barcelona. The 30-year-old is heading into the final year of his contract at City. He's yet to sign a new deal. There is speculation rife about his future, considering all this. So let's speak to Elizabeth Conway, who is BBC Sports Spanish football reporter, joins us on the show right now. Elizabeth, what was the offer then from Barcelona, and do we think they may up it if that is what City are after?
25: Hi, Sarah. Well, Manchester City rejected the offer of £38.5 million today. City are open to selling the Spaniard, but would demand more than £60 million. Now, Barcelona have gone back to the players' representatives, and I'm told the negotiations are continuing. The biggest obstacle for Barcelona in getting this signing through to Rodri is the club's financial position. They cannot complete a deal of this size without first generating some income. Now, Ferran Torres continues to be linked with a departure after it continued interest from PSG. So any move for Rodri is likely to depend on other transfer business being completed first.
12: That was Spanish football reporter Elizabeth Conway speaking there to the BBC's Sarah Mulcairns. That's all the sport for now, but as ever, the latest, head online to bbc.com/sport. Sarah, thank you for that. And Sarah, before you go, I know this is a story, WAFCON has been a story that a lot of our listeners have wanted us to cover. We've had some texts come in from Mambo in Freetown, Sierra Leone, saying Nigerian dominance in women's football is gradually eroding, not because they're not good, but the game itself is played everywhere by everybody. Watchword, don't underrate anybody. Nigeria, go home and learn from Cameroon.
20: We've also heard from Chinoso in Nigeria saying as WAFCON prepares to welcome a new champion in 2026, it's a clear sign that women's football in Africa is growing and becoming increasingly competitive. My prediction, Morocco versus Malawi in the final. And we've had a text in from Nakombe in Yaounde in Cameroon saying, for so long, Nigeria carried the aura of Cameroon cannot beat us when it really matters. Today, the Lionesses finally shattered that belief. This is more than a victory. It's a turning point, one of the greatest rivalries in African women's football. The psychological barrier is gone. Now Cameroon must finish the job. Do you think those comments are fair, Sarah, in the way that they're characterising Nigeria this morning?
1: Some great reactions. And I think what's fair to say is definitely that other nations are catching up. Nigeria has paved the way and opened the way, but other nations, as Cameroon, as we've seen it yesterday, are definitely catching up. The game is being played and being developed everywhere around the continent, which is great news for women's football. And the other nations are getting there and beating, the old masters that were Nigeria, for example, and other nations, Ghana. We've seen Malawi beat Ghana as well, which is incredible.
20: Sarah, thank you for that. Now, the recent death of Ghana's tallest man, Sulemana Abdul Samid, has sparked renewed interest in what life is like for people whose extraordinary height makes them stand out. In Kenya, 24-year-old Bradley Marongo, better known as the Gen Z Goliath, stands just over 8 feet tall. Focus on Africa's Nkechi Ogbonna has been speaking to him.
4: People have been taking a lot of photos. Everyone wants a picture with you or a video. Is that something you experience all the time?
6: Yeah, because that is my job, you know. I'm happy for that.
4: You're happy to be taking pictures with people?
6: Yeah, that is my job. Because if you don't take with people picture, we'll go to social media and then we say, Bradley's very arrogant, you don't take photo with us, you know.
4: But are you always in the mood to take pictures? There are sometimes that you may just not be in the mood to take pictures. Doesn't that happen?
6: Because sometimes you'll be too tired, but you try to take photo, you know.
4: Oh, dear. Now, you first became famous a few years ago in Kenya. Tell me how it happened.
6: My first interview I do in Kangemi, and then I came to be a celebrity because of finance bill.
4: Because of the finance bill? Okay.
6: Yeah.
4: How did that happen?
6: Because that one, someone, I go there, at the town, someone take for me picture and then posted. And then from there, I do an interview
4: with the local TV station?
6: Yeah.
4: Okay.
6: And then from there, I do another interview. From there, I come to be a celebrity.
4: Mm.
6: Yeah.
4: And so you were basically on the ground during the Gen Z finance bill protest.
6: Yeah.
4: And that was in 2024, right?
6: 2024, yeah.
4: 2024. Mm. Yeah, so your pictures went viral and then people started talking to you.
6: Yeah.
4: So now that you're famous and everyone knows you in Kenya as the Gen Z Goliath.
6: Yeah, of course.
4: How does that make you feel?
6: I'm feeling good, you know. Because right now I can travel for different country, you know.
4: What have you been going to do in those other countries?
6: Maybe business, or can go there to act some movie.
4: Wow. But talk to me about what were you doing before the protest, before you became popular?
6: Before I became popular, I do kamagera. Do you know kamagera, meaning conductor? We
4: no.
6: take a birria with bus from different places.
4: You were a bus conductor?
6: Yeah.
4: Right. So okay. So how long did you do that for?
6: For 8 months.
4: But from my imagination, how are you able to stay in the bus? Because I'm looking at your height and I'm also looking at the height of the buses and the door to enter the bus. How are you managing to work?
6: Let me tell you one thing. But the bus is big. And then the bus, you have seat for VIP, and meaning you have business class in bus, and then you have long nini.
4: You have business class and you have seats for regular people.
6: Yeah, yeah, of
4: okay.
6: course.
4: Okay.
6: Yeah.
4: You know, I'm 5 feet 11 inches tall. And a lot of people say for a woman, I'm actually quite tall. So how tall are you?
6: 8.2.
4: You're 8 feet two inches tall.
6: Yeah.
4: Wow. Okay. I'm literally looking up to you as we are speaking. But let's talk about some of the challenges. Are there any challenges you face being a very tall person?
6: Yeah, if you be tall, you have more challenges. To get shoes is very hard.
4: Mm-hmm.
6: To get clothes is very hard. To get bed is very hard. If I travel, I cannot use aeroplane, you know, because it's very short and then I'm very tall. I cannot use that.
4: What are some of the spaces day to day you find difficult because of your height? Are there places that you can't go to just because of your height?
6: Maybe in houses, in maybe office like studio. Mm-hmm. If you go there, maybe you can bend.
4: So talk to me about the opportunities that this has opened for you. I know you say you are now a content creator. You used to be a bus conductor. How is that going for you? Where are the places you have gone to work and do collaborations?
6: First time I go to Dubai, I go collaboration in Dubai. And then I go to Romania, Bucharest. And then I go to Ethiopia. Then I go to South Africa. I come last week because I go to South Africa to shoot a movie. And then next month, maybe I can travel to Lesotho because if you be a famous or if you be an actor, you can travel because you go to do a collaboration and then if you get their business, you can work there.
4: What other things do you hope to achieve with your current status?
6: My whole life, I want to be actor because I think my career is be actor.
8: 8 foot tall, Bradley Morongo. Now, Italian divers have discovered an ancient Roman shipwreck off the coast of Sicily, believed to be more than 2,000 years old. The vessel was found piled high with hundreds of well-preserved containers known as amphoras, which were used to transport goods such as wine and olive oil. Fisherman and diver Giacomo Domola told the BBC about stumbling across the historic vessel 45 metres down on the seabed.
7: I was in Mazara del Vallo in Sicily for the Italian Championship of spear fishing. And during one training session, we was actually

0: seconds. So, I mean, you don't have a lot of time down in the bottom. So when I was going down, the visibility was not very good. On the last 10 meters before the bottom was like 4 meters maximum of visibility. So when I entered this thing, I saw some more dark, and I go to the dark and I see something that in the beginning I was thinking was a big rock. But when I was more close and I reached the bottom, and I realized that it was amphoras. The visibility was not so good, but I realized that there was a lot. I was thinking around 300. But after when I called the Carabinieri and another archaeologist team, they went down with rebreather and tanks, and they measured the wreck that they say is 21 meters long, 6 meters wide, and around 2-3 meters of height. So they calculate that the amphoras could be like 800, 900, something like this. So from the shape of the amphoras, they understand from which period is the wreck.
1: Fisherman Giacomo Demola, this is Newsday.
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1: Hello, you're with Newsday from the BBC World Service with Catherine Bierahanga in Nairobi and Rob Young in London.
6: The High Representative for Donald Trump's Board of Peace has insisted that the US-backed peace plan for Gaza is the only way forward.
1: Well, it follows remarks by the Israeli Prime Minister Benjamin Netanyahu, who rejected America's latest proposal.
6: And nearly 30 years after the death of US rapper Tupac Shakur, the trial over his murder will finally begin.
7: And I am Sara Minai with your latest sports news. We look ahead to the final week of the Women's Africa Cup of Nations. The defending champions Nigeria have been knocked out by Cameroon. This means this year's champion will be a first-time winner as we look ahead to Wednesday's semi-finals. But that's after the latest world news.
2: Live from NPR News, I'm Dale Willman. The Pentagon is pushing U.S. defense companies to accelerate the production of key weapons. That comes as concerns about depleted stockpiles remain and as the war with Iran enters its sixth month. NPR's Kat Lonsdorf has more.
8: In a statement, Pentagon spokesperson Sean Parnell confirmed the department made efforts in the past week to significantly speed up munitions production. He said that the U.S. is focused on acquiring more to provide, quote, the weapons our warfighters need at the pace the threat demands. But he also said the effort was not new, that it was part of a broader plan to modernize the department, one that began before the U.S. launched war in Iran in February. The administration has repeatedly denied reports that some missile stockpiles have been depleted in this war. Such weapons often take years to replenish. Kat Lonsdorf, NPR News, Washington.
2: State officials are responding to the death of two people this weekend who were fighting a Utah wildfire. Caroline Ballard from member station KUER reports.
9: The Friday morning crash killed two helicopter pilots. They were part of a team working on the massive Wide Mouth 2 fire in the central part of the state. On social media, Utah Governor Spencer Cox said they put themselves in harm's way to protect the state, and he's heartbroken over the deaths. The FAA and National Transportation Safety Board will investigate the crash. Utah has seen an intense and dangerous fire season. Residents near the Rocky Canyon fire in northern Utah were ordered to evacuate Sunday. More than 500

0: 100,000 acres have burned in the state so far this year. For NPR News, I'm Caroline Ballard.
1: A new poll north of the border suggests that Canada's relationship with the U.S. transcends political tensions when it comes to sending disaster relief. As Dan Karpinchuk reports, the survey shows that 8 in 10 Canadians support helping Americans during disasters despite the ongoing trade war.
2: The poll by Nanos Research shows that 55% of Canadians strongly support sending first responders when disaster strikes, and another one quarter somewhat support the idea. Less than 10% are against it. The two countries have shared resources to fight wildfires since 1982 as part of a long-standing cross-border emergency management agreement. Since 2018, Canada has sent hundreds of firefighters to the U.S. and in the wake of Hurricane Katrina supplied ships, helicopters, and other supplies. In 2023, the U.S. sent more than 2,000 firefighters to Canada to grapple with wildfires north of the border. The poll comes as Canada faces a deadline of more tariffs from Washington in less than 2 weeks. For NPR News, I'm Dan Karpinchuk in Toronto.
1: The Japanese city of Nagasaki marked its 81st anniversary Sunday of the U.S. atomic bombing during World War II. The mayor called nuclear weapons an absolute evil, and he urged the country to stick with its non-nuclear principles. You're listening to NPR News. The alleged leader of an Irish organized crime gang has been extradited to Ireland from Dubai. 49-year-old Daniel Kinahan is facing charges that he ran an international drug smuggling ring and money laundering empire that operated in Britain, Spain, and the U.S. He'll be arraigned at a special criminal court in Dublin. Hollywood keeps setting new box office records this summer, but as NPR's Bob Mondello tells us, while dollar totals are up, attendance is down.
3: Spider-Man, Brand New Day, The Odyssey, Toy Story 5. Movie theaters are raking in so much cash.
4: We're going to need backup.
3: That forecasters say the film industry is on track to have its first $10 billion year since 2019. But through the end of July in 2019, cinemas had sold 747 million tickets. This year's ticket sales are way down, fewer than 500 million. What's keeping the dollar totals high is prices. 7 years ago, the average movie ticket cost $9.16. Today, audience fondness for premium formats like IMAX has pushed the average ticket price above $13, which means fewer patrons for bigger event films. Whether that's sustainable is a big question, but this summer it's led to a slew of box office records, including the biggest overall weekend in Hollywood history. Bob Mondello, NPR News.
1: Former NBA coach and player Don Nelson has died. He was 86 years old. His family says he died Sunday but has not released a cause. Nelson won 5 titles as a player with the Boston Celtics, but he's also one of just 2 coaches to have at least 250 wins with 3 franchises. He also introduced what's now known as a point forward, focusing on speed of play rather than big players. I'm Dale Willman, NPR News.
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6: Thank you very much for that bulletin of news. Hello, you're with Newsday from the BBC World Service with Catherine Bierhanger in Nairobi and Rob Young in London.
7: Coming up this half hour, we've got stories for you from Israel, Gaza and Canada.
6: Sarah Manai will be here with the sport. She's looking ahead to the final week of the Women's Africa Cup of Nations in Morocco, which will get a new champion next Sunday.
7: We welcome your messages on that story or anything you hear here on the programme. Our text and WhatsApp number is +447 786 2050 85.
6: Now, Donald Trump's Board of Peace, as it is called, has insisted that its plan for Gaza is the only way to prevent a repeat of the October the 7th attacks on Israel. Israel's Prime Minister Benjamin Netanyahu has rejected the plan, saying the country's military will not pull out of Gaza until the militant group Hamas is disarmed. Hamas has accepted the Board of Peace proposal. Israel, meanwhile, has continued to carry out strikes on Gaza since agreeing to an initial ceasefire in the territory last October. I've been speaking to Aviv Bushinsky, who is a former advisor in the Israeli Prime Minister's office. Why has it taken a couple of weeks for Mr. Netanyahu to publicly reject the American-backed plan?
8: Because it became a public request that the Israeli forces will withdraw from Gaza. from the outskirts of Gaza. And then Netanyahu had no choice but to declare that this thing will not happen as long as the Hamas does not lay down its arms, does not dismantle its terror bunkers or tunnels, and hide the weapon in the tunnels. So as long as this does not materializes, then there's no choice for Israel and for Netanyahu as a leader and as a politician to say, I disagree with this demand.
6: How much of this do you think that this rejection is about politics and the upcoming elections in Israel?
8: I think that the indication should be that we should wait and see what is the U.S. administration remark. What do they say after Netanyahu's declaration? Because Israel has agreed to what is called the 20 points deal that President Trump outlined roughly a year ago, but never signed the 15 points that that means that the Israeli forces will withdraw no matter what happens. In other words, as long as the Hamas not only does not lay down their arms, but also rehabilitates nowadays, that they rebuilding their infrastructure, and that the peace council that has been sent to Gaza, that is that its members are Qatar and Turkey in Israel, what the prime minister says is like letting the fox guard the tin house. They are the biggest supporters of Qatar alongside with Iran, so it can be.
6: Are you saying that Hamas is currently rebuilding its infrastructure in Gaza?
8: Yeah. So what Israel did was targeted strikes, hunting the ones who participate in the October 7th massacre almost 3 years ago. You should listen, Rob, to what Hamas issued just the other day, that they say that they will adhere to the 20 points, but never said that they're going to lay down their arms or put down their terror machine.
7: And that there was Aviv Bushinsky, former chief of staff in the Israeli prime minister's office. Well, Israel's rejection signals another blow for Donald Trump's Gaza peace plan, which was announced in September last year. According to the United Nations, about 1.9 million people, 90% of Gaza's population, have been displaced in the territory since the war in Gaza started. More than 73,000 people have been killed, according to the territory's health ministry, whose figures are considered reliable by the United Nations. So what hope is there for the peace plan to be implemented? A question I put to Ajis Sungai, the head of the UN's Human Rights Office in the occupied Palestinian territory.
4: Look, we are very concerned about where we are for several reasons. First of all, if you look back since the October 2025, when ceasefire was announced, there have been many violations committed by Israel, both of international human rights and humanitarian laws. But also there's been a deadlock. There's been no progress. On the contrary, people are struggling. Humanitarian aid haven't been fully fulfilled by Israel. So we're certainly concerned about where this is heading.
7: What kind of violations have you documented by the Israeli side? Because their point is that Hamas is continuing to arm, is continuing to put up a challenge to the Israeli military.
4: Look, first of all, I want to be very clear. The United Nations doesn't monitor ceasefire. What we monitor are human rights and humanitarian law violations. And in this case, we have seen, despite the ceasefire, the civilian population in Gaza have been displaced several times. Now, at this point in time, only 30% of Gaza is where the population can actually live. In other words, 70% is controlled physically by the Israeli Defense Force, and that 70% keeps increasing, keeps moving further and further into the populated parts. So displacement happens. The other part is there's been constant bombardment, shelling, and killing of mostly of civilians. And finally, I want to point out that, as I mentioned, under the provisions of ceasefire, one, Israel was obliged to send humanitarian aid urgently as much as needed inside the Gaza Strip, and that's not happened. The international community, and particularly member states and key member states with influence, both regional and international, and I include the Security Council there, must hold Israel accountable and you know, Hamas too, for any kind of violations, to make sure that they abide by what has been agreed.
7: That was Ajis Sungai, head of the UN's Human Rights Office in the occupied Palestinian territory. News now of more extreme weather here on Newsday. Canada is yet another country facing wildfires and high temperatures, with the vast western province of British Columbia battling rapidly expanding fires amid hot, dry and windy conditions over the weekend. Many thousands of people have now been evacuated and a state of emergency has been announced in western Canada, with the federal government approving emergency assistance in response. For the latest on what's happening, I've been speaking to Kevin Sharak, a reporter with CTV News Vancouver. He joined me earlier from the city of Penticton in the southern British Columbia, which is around 300 kilometres inland from Vancouver.
9: The fire was discovered at around 5:30 p.m. Friday night, and it escalated extremely quickly. Within a few hours, it had increased to thousands of hectares in size. It forced evacuations. 50 people were evacuated via helicopter alone. More than 20,000 people in the area were evacuated, most taking the highway to evacuate to safe areas, including Penticton, which is a town about 15 minutes away from the fire area. And it has only increased since then. It's now approximately 13,600 hectares. Fortunately, it hasn't resulted in any additional evacuation orders. As for the cause, it's still undetermined at this point. We do know that the cause is under investigation.
7: What have you been seeing and hearing in your reporting over the weekend?
9: Well, so far we've been speaking with the victims, the evacuees. We went to the Emergency Operations Center in Penticton, and we spoke to several people who have lost everything. And they described just a nightmarish scenario where they said they were given just a few minutes to leave, grab whatever they could, and drive along the way to safety. They are devastated, and a lot of them are wondering what's left of their property. Some have confirmation that their property is gone. Others are just facing uncertainty as the evacuation order is still in effect and is likely going to be in effect at least the next few days.
7: You're speaking to us from the biggest city closest to the fire. What do you know about the way it's spreading and what's likely to happen in the next hours and the next few days?
9: So the BC Wildfire Service did give an update. They say that the fire has increased approximately 3,000 hectares in size today. It hasn't resulted in any additional evacuation orders, which is good news. Authorities, as of right now, believe that it hasn't destroyed any structures in the downtown Summerland area. That's the district of Summerland. It's a small town where the fire originated in more of its rural areas. So apparently many of the homes and the businesses are still intact, but it remains a very dynamic and a very fluid situation. The good news is that it's very smoky. And BC Wildfire says that smoke, if you see that, that's actually a good sign because that's keeping temperatures low. If we have blue skies, the temperatures increase and fire behavior could become even more volatile. But there is serious warnings that beyond just this fire, other fires could spark up in the region in the next few days just because it remains very dry in the region.
7: Is there outside help being sent in from different parts of Canada or from further afield, other countries?
9: Yes, there is. There were 200 additional firefighters from other countries brought in to the firefight, BC's firefight, last week. For this particular fire, we have noticed fire trucks brought in from other parts of British Columbia. We have firefighters who have been brought in all the way from Quebec as well. So as of right now, it is all hands on deck. And it's important to note that it's not just this fire. This fire sparked on Friday, but those additional resources were brought in prior to this fire, because prior to that, there was approximately 7,000 properties already under evacuation order.
7: And so how do these wildfires happening this year in British Columbia compare to previous years? Is this extreme and something new?
9: It's definitely not something new. This particular fire, and I would say this week, has been exceptionally bad. This fire is being described as very abnormal because of just how quickly it spread. The speed was unlike what a lot of BC wildfire officials say they've ever experienced in their careers. So unfortunately, these situations, particularly in this region, have become the new normal. And if you speak to the evacuees, they are obviously very heartbroken that their properties are gone. But very few people are saying that they are shocked or surprised, as this has become a somewhat, unfortunately, regular scenario every summer in this region and in other parts of the province.
7: That was Kevin Sharak from CTV News Vancouver. And the ongoing extreme weather around the world is one of our headlines on the BBC World Service, because the EU's Earth Observation Programme says the surface temperature of the world's oceans hit a record high in July, in part because of the growing El Nino phenomenon in the Pacific. Our other top stories: Iran has installed a new head of its National Security Council, who stressed the importance of controlling the Strait of Hormuz. And a BBC team has seen evidence suggesting a South African policeman was killed by his country's special forces while investigating the disappearance of a suspected Islamist militant.
6: Sara Manai has your sport headlines.
10: Thank you, Rob. Final week of the Women's Africa Cup of Nations in Morocco, and defending champions Nigeria have been knocked out by Cameroon. That 1-0 defeat in Casablanca guarantees a new WAFCON champion next Sunday. Claiming their spot in the last four as well is Malawi, who caused a huge shock as well by coming from behind to beat Ghana 2-1. From tournament debutants to World Cup qualifiers in the space of 2 weeks, the young Eastern African nation have produced one of the most memorable stories of this tournament. The WAFCON semi-finals will take place on Wednesday in Rabat, with Morocco taking on Cameroon before Algeria meet Malawi. And in golf, John Rahm securing a third consecutive season-long championship title since the two-time major champion joined LIV. In the meantime, on the PGA Tour, Michael Brennan made five straight birdies to win his second PGA Tour title at the Wyndham Championship and reach the second event of the PGA's playoff.
6: Sara, thank you. More sport with Sara in about half an hour.
7: Now, it's nearly 30 years since the rapper Tupac Shakur was fatally shot on the Las Vegas Strip after attending a boxing match at the MGM Grand. It was a moment that changed the music landscape and American culture forever. In the decades since, the failure to convict anybody for his murder has been a cause of frustration and spawned a whole genre of investigative journalism. Well, today, for the first time, someone is standing trial for the killing. Dwayne Davis, who goes by the nickname Kiefer D, has pleaded guilty to murder with a deadly weapon. We can now speak to the BBC's Anushka Mutanda Doherty, who has been covering this story for the Fame Under Fire podcast. Welcome back to Newsday. So give us the context. Why is this trial such a significant moment?
11: You say, we just have not had anybody charged before with the murder of Tupac Shakur. And because of the figure that he was, so significant in the music industry, but almost like a political figure, because he rapped about things like social mobility, about African-American experiences, about police brutality, and then died at 25 years old. The spotlight has really been on his death since then. And now we have Dwayne Kiefer D. Davis, 63 years old, standing trial in Las Vegas. He's pleaded not guilty to murder in the first degree. We're going to be reopening some of those wounds of what happened that night in 1996 for the first time.
7: So you say that he's pleaded not guilty to murder in the first degree. What do you know about what he's been accused of exactly?
11: And this is where it gets really interesting, right? So the allegation is that Dwayne Kiefer D. Davis was in the white Cadillac that pulled up alongside the car Tupac was in, and shots were fired from that white Cadillac. Now, the prosecutors are not alleging that Kiefer D. fired the shots. They're alleging that he was the architect of the crime, saying that he put his weapon in the back seat that he directed the murder of Tupac Shakur, not that he physically fired the gun, but that makes him still criminally liable. So you're still criminally liable for the death. Now, like I say, he's pled not guilty, but it's got two enhancements on there. So murder with a deadly weapon and a gang enhancement. And that's really important because they're saying not only was this murder, but it was actually in furtherance of gang activity. So it was part of broader gang activity. And if he is convicted and this goes to sentencing, that means he could face up to 25 years just for the gang enhancement.
10: And a large part of the prosecution's evidence is going to come from a book Mr. Davis wrote about the case himself.
11: Yeah, and this is another really interesting point. Some of the biggest pieces of evidence against Keefe D came from Keefe D, notably his book, where he claims in the book to have been in the white Cadillac, to have put his gun in the back seat. Prosecutors have said this is a direct admission of what happened that night. And Keefe D has said, actually, no, it's not. I fabricated parts of the story to sell copies. Essentially, I'm a liar. So what's going to happen in court is it's going to get presented to the jury, but he absolutely has the right to take the stand and say, hey, everything in that book is made up. I just wanted to move copies.
10: And that there was the BBC's Anushka Mutanda-Dorty. Thank you for joining us on the programme. And just to say, she's been covering this story for the Fame Under Fire podcast, which you can find wherever you get your BBC podcasts.
6: Now, Denmark is preparing to scrap its royal warrant system, ending a centuries-old royal seal of approval used by businesses to market everything from beer to cars. Many warrant holders rarely supply goods or services to the Danish royal family, while some companies that do are not warrant holders at all. Daniel Rosny has been to Copenhagen to meet companies facing this change over the next few years.
12: Some of the most well-known Danish brands and businesses, such as Carlsberg and Lego, have a royal warrant. And as well as global brands, there are also smaller, independent companies too, which all have a warrant. Many shops in this city that have the warrant put it proudly on the front of their premises in big gold letters, just like this one.
13: My name is Berit Hertz. And I'm the sixth generation of Denmark's oldest jewellery store. It's called Peter Hertz. We've been here since 1834.
12: The Hertz family have had the title of Royal Court Jeweller for 120 years.
13: We made the wedding bands to now the King and the Queen. And we're allowed to tell you about that because it was made from the first Greenland gold. It was kind of media story. Otherwise, we never tell what we make. But that was actually one of the things that we were allowed to tell.
12: Since the business was founded and passed down through six generations, it has been awarded royal warrants by five Danish monarchs.
13: I think it's kind of an understanding that we have in the store because we've had it for so many years. It kind of defines us who we are as well.
12: Does it give you any kind of status?
13: It gives it kind of a credibility that, okay, if this is a brand approved by the royal court, then they must be trustworthy in a way.
12: Because of the history that the P. Hertz store has in Copenhagen, Berit has been given permission to keep the crown on the facade of the store once the royal warrant has been phased out.
13: People really feel that the store is a part of the Copenhagen picture when you walk down Kumaga and you see that all the way from almost the Round Tower and you can see down.
14: My name is Camilla Simode. And I am owner of an old candy factory. It is a hard-boiled candy.
15: And what do you call this? What is it? What is
14: it? It's to cut the candies. So it cuts them triangle.
12: This is a family-run business, and Camilla is the fifth generation to take charge.
15: So you still use traditional methods?
14: Yes. Everything in here is handmade.
12: Simode has had a royal warrant since 1991. It's something the company proudly put on its packaging.
14: It was a major step up. And it was also because it was a time before social media. It was a time before internet. So it was a quality stamp.
12: But 2 years ago, things changed.
14: I've spent a lot of time and a lot of energy to focus on the more modern approaches now, which is Google reviews and trust pilots, and because that is what the modern generation uses more so than the royal warrant title. But I do know that quite a few tourists, they appreciate it more and they follow that more, want to see the stores and the shops that has the title.
12: There has been no public assessment on a projected economic impact, and there's also not an estimate on how much it will cost businesses to change their packaging, storefronts or advertisements that state it has a royal warrant.
6: That was Daniel Rosny reporting there, and you can hear more about that story on today's episode of Business Daily, or you can listen to it whenever you usually get your podcast. Well, that's bbc.com or elsewhere. You were recently in Denmark, weren't you, Catherine? Were royal warrants a big thing then?
16: Yes, I was in Copenhagen a few weeks ago, and we went on one of these tours, these boat cruises around some of the canals. And of course, you pass the palace in Copenhagen, and you're talked to about the royal warrants, and you do have a lot of businesses advertising based on their connections with the royal family. But I have to say, Rob, I'm not sure if I did buy anything specifically because it had a royal seal of approval. But no, definitely I heard a lot about that whilst I was in Copenhagen.
6: Yeah, the British royal family also have the royal warrant system as well. But I don't think I've ever bought anything on the basis of a royal warrant as well. Possibly because maybe I would have thought subconsciously, if the king or queen can afford it, maybe I can't. Maybe it's just a bit too expensive.
16: That is a fair point, right?
6: Possibly not the case, because they buy all sorts, I'm sure.
16: Yeah,
6: anyway,
16: indeed.
6: Interesting story. Find more on that on the Business Daily podcast on the BBC website. Plenty more still to come in the next half hour here on Newsday. We'll be hearing from China and from Yemen, among other places. So do stick with us if you can.

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1: Democrats aren't known for making faith a centerpiece of their campaigns, but Democratic U.S. Senate nominee in Texas, James Tallarico, is doing just that.
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4: Hello, welcome to Newsday from the BBC World Service with Rob Young in London and Catherine Biarahanga in Nairobi.
5: Coming up, we'll take a closer look at some of the extreme weather affecting various parts of the world at the moment. We'll hear from Hong Kong and Typhoon Dolphin.
4: The BBC has been shown evidence that suggests South African Special Forces murdered a senior police detective. That's all coming up after the latest news.
6: BBC News with Neil Nunes. The European Union's climate change monitoring programme Copernicus has said the world's oceans outside the polar regions hit record high temperatures for July. It said this was partly driven by a powerful El Niño phenomenon developing in the Pacific and marine heat waves in parts of Europe. Canadian police have said a woman has died while attempting to escape a massive wildfire in British Columbia. They said the 80-year-old was trying to flee with her family. Russian media are reporting that a massive drone attack on industrial and civilian facilities in the city of Nizhnekamsk has caused casualties. Other Russian regions have been targeted overnight by Ukrainian drones, including Rostov in the south and the Moscow area. Peru's government has said 11 Peruvian citizens have died fighting for Russia in its war in Ukraine. It added that more than 100 others are missing. Police in Ecuador say 8 mutilated bodies have been found in 2 mass graves in a mining area. They were discovered in the province of Azuay. The Kurdish militant group, the PKK, has criticized a draft law in Turkey that aims to end a decades-long conflict between it and the state. In a statement on Sunday, the PKK leadership said the legislation had serious shortcomings. It's due to go before the Turkish parliament today. Fears of a grisly murder in Australia have been allayed after police retracted a public statement about a suitcase believed to have contained human remains. Nearly a day after finding the bag, the authorities in New South Wales have confirmed it was in fact a life-size doll wearing clothing and with markings that resembled cuts and bruises. BBC News.
5: Thanks very much, Neil, for that summary of the news. Hello, you're with Newsday from the BBC World Service with Catherine Biarahanga in Nairobi and Rob Young in London.
4: Coming up this half hour, we've got stories for you from South Africa, China and Yemen.
5: Sarah Manai on the sport is looking ahead to the final week of the Women's Africa Cup of Nations in Morocco. You sent us a few messages on that. We'll bring you them also.
4: Yes, you can send us your message on our text number, which is +44 77 86 20 50 85.
5: The world's oceans hit record high temperatures in July. The European Union's climate change monitoring programme Copernicus says this was partly driven by the powerful El Niño phenomenon developing in the Pacific. Many scientists believe these warmer temperatures are driving extreme weather in Asia this year. High winds and torrential rain have pounded the densely populated southeast coast of China. After Typhoon Dolphin made landfall earlier, the Chinese authorities have evacuated more than 1 million people from their homes. But I've been speaking to Professor Hui Su, who's an expert on tropical meteorology, climate variability and climate change at the Hong Kong University of Science and Technology.
7: Oh, this Typhoon Dolphin made landfall in Zhejiang province on Sunday evening. So the maximum wind speed was 150 kilometer per hour. So it brought gale force winds, torrential rain, and it's moving northward, northeastward, so northwestward, and it caused a lot of flooding and the inundated city and a lot of disruptions to travel.
5: And this is the second typhoon to hit in as many weeks, isn't it? How unprecedented is that?
7: Yeah, this I think we just feel this season we just have abnormal this intense tropic cyclone. I think partly probably related to this El Nino happening in the Pacific. So this abnormally warmer temperature just provides more energy to tropic cyclone, cause a lot of intense storm and the heat in China.
5: Yeah, and I read that as Typhoon Dolphin sweeps past, it has led to Hong Kong recording its highest ever temperature since records began in 1884. What is it like in the city at the moment?
7: It is very hot. It's kind of scorching and very dry, just kind of abnormal because this outside typhoon, there's subsiding air, cause a lot of compression, so extreme heat. So we have like this high temperature, as you said yesterday, at the Hong Kong Observatory was 36.9. That was the highest since 1884. But today it feels even higher. It's even warmer. It's still probably close to 37 degrees.
5: And people are in Hong Kong are largely able to cope because of the air conditioning, are they?
7: Oh yeah, we have air conditioning, but if you walk outside, it just still feels unbearable.
5: And what do you make of this finding from the European Union Climate Change Monitoring Programme about the world's oceans having their highest ever temperature for July? Is this something that you expect to continue happening, that the ocean's temperatures will continue to rise maybe year after year? Or is this something that's a one-off this year because of the El Nino phenomenon that you mentioned earlier?
7: I think like in this kind of backdrop of global warming, the temperature of globe is rising, but that is like a kind of background of the whole world. But this year is special because not just the long-term rising of global temperature, we have this abnormal Eastern Pacific warming associated with this super El Nino. So that's kind of add additional fuel to this warming world.
5: And what are the potential consequences of warming oceans?
7: Warming ocean does gives you more energy to trigger more like a stronger tropic cyclone. So we have the tropic cyclone forming further east and they move towards the west. So this year we do see abnormally more numbers of tropic cyclone and also very intense.
5: Professor Hui Su there, who's an expert on tropical meteorology, climate variability, and climate change at the Hong Kong University of Science and Technology.
4: Now, at least 11 people were killed in the Yemen-controlled port city of Mocha on Sunday, following a missile attack by the Houthis, who control the capital Sana'a and much of the northwest of the country. The group also targeted the Saudi Aramco oil production facility on the Red Sea. The Houthis are backed by Iran, but Saudi Arabia has for a long time backed the internationally recognized government. The conflict has intensified in recent weeks after the Houthis announced a blockade of Saudi shipping in the Red Sea amid the ongoing tensions with Iran, adding pressures to global oil supplies. Joining us now to discuss it all is Bara Shiban, a Yemen expert and associate fellow with the Royal United Services Institute. Thank you for joining us on Newsday. Just tell us a bit more about what we know about these latest attacks.
8: So, what we have been witnessing is a steady escalation throughout last week, where the Houthis have intensified their attacks, both at the sea. So we've witnessed more attacks on Saudi shipping. As you mentioned, there have been attacks on Saudi Aramco, the biggest oil company in the world. And these last couple of days opening new fronts inside Yemen, which indicates the Yemen conflict, which has been kind of in on pause. There's been an active ceasefire since 2022, is kind of edging to a renewal.
4: Yes, because since February of this year and the US and Israeli attacks on Iran, the Houthis appear to have held back overtly from getting involved in this wider conflict, blocking shipping in the Red Sea. What do you think has changed now?
8: I think the calculus has always been to keep, especially from the Iranian side, to keep the Houthis when they need them the most. Currently, the IRGC, the Iranian Revolutionary Guards, are basically anticipating if there would be any sudden attack, a ground forces attack on Iran itself. And they need the Houthis now to intervene. In other words, it's basically you're dealing with an administration that is very unpredictable. We can wake one day and see ground forces starting to attack in Iran. And one way to deter that is to push the Houthis and basically tell the Americans, you will be forced to deal with two countries, not just one.
4: Of course, the Houthis are operating in a very difficult environment. You have Saudi Arabia there, United Arab Emirates. You also have the Yemeni government in the country. Is it fair to say that the Houthis have their own distinct aims and their own territorial needs, aside from what Iran might be asking for them to do?
8: They kind of do, but at this level of the conflict, both aims and goals are merged together. The Houthis fear that if there would be a deal between the United States and Iran, that would not include them. And therefore, there is no obligation from the Yemeni government or the Saudis to abide by any U.S. agreement. However, if there is a regional agreement where the Houthis are part of that agreement, then it would be hard for the Yemeni government to launch an attack on them. That's from one side. But the other side, the Houthis also kind of flexing their muscle. They're showing the Saudis they can attack. They can hit their economic interests. We've seen basically a trajectory of escalation, and it looks like, you know, they kind of more edging towards renewal of the Yemeni civil war. And the economic situation in Yemen has been very dire. And for the Houthis, one way to avoid the tension and the calls from inside Yemen to meet their humanitarian obligations is if they now tell the public, now we're forced to go into another conflict.
4: So if that is the case, the Houthis wanted to be part of a wider deal when it comes to Iran, will the US be paying attention to that? Will that strategy work?
8: I mean, the US are forced to pay attention when Saudi Arabia are involved. And we remember at the beginning of the war with Iran, the Saudis announced that they are starting production at the western coast of Saudi Arabia, at Yanbu'a, which basically would help to calm down the markets a little bit. So if the Houthis now can block the Bab el-Mandab Strait and they can start attacking or renew attacks on shipping in the Red Sea, it means that the oil prices will surge again. So basically, it kind of, in a way, yes, forced the United States that you have to pay attention to us.
4: Bara Shiban from the Royal United Services Institute. Thank you for joining us on Newsday.
5: You're listening to Newsday from the BBC World Service. A reminder of our main headlines. The European Union's Earth Observation Programme says the surface temperature of the world's oceans hit a record high in July, in part because of a growing El Niño phenomenon in the Pacific. Iran has installed a new head of its National Security Council, who stressed the importance of controlling the Strait of Hormuz. The BBC team has seen evidence suggesting a South African policeman was killed by his country's special forces while investigating the disappearance of a suspected Islamist militant. We'll have more on that story in a few minutes' time. But before that, we will get your sport. Here's Sarah Manai.
9: Final few days of the Women's Africa Cup of Nations in Morocco. A huge upset last night in the quarterfinals. Record 10 times champions Nigeria have been knocked out by Cameroon thanks to a spectacular 30-yard free kick from 19-year-old Miriam Niadju. Here's Cameroon's forward after the game, Naomi Eto. She was speaking to the BBC's Masper Ruki.
10: Always been a dream to play for the World Cup, and representing Cameroon, it's amazing. We've been waiting for this moment for like the longest, and today it's finally arrived. We're so happy.
9: By securing their spot for the semi-final, Cameroon indeed have automatically qualified for the next Women's World Cup that is taking place next summer in Brazil. So on the other side, while it was obviously a huge disappointment for 10 times champions Nigeria, let's hear from the Falcons goalkeeper, Chiamaka Nnadozie.
11: I mean, this is football. This is life. What happened, happened. We just have to keep our heads high. We've worked so hard. We've achieved a lot. And in football, you don't win every time, you know. We gave our best. The intention was to win, but the winning didn't come. So we don't need to beat ourselves up. We didn't give our best today, but, I mean, it's football. There's still hope. So, yeah, Thursday, there's still hope. And we'll go down and we'll make things right.
5: Deluxe, sitting in Monrovia in Liberia, says Nigeria's defeat in the quarterfinal shows how improved other African female teams have become. This should also serve as a reminder that nothing lasts forever. Bravo to Cameroon. And Elton in Nigeria says, I've really enjoyed watching WAFCON this year. The tournament has shown how much women's football is growing across Africa. Personally, I'm tipping Malawi. I'd love to see them lift the trophy. Africa needs more stories like this.
9: That would be indeed an incredible story if Malawi was to win this WAFCON. Malawi, who's taking part for the first time in their history and who have reached as well the semi-final by beating Ghana 2-1. In the men's game now, Manchester City have wrapped up their pre-season with a 3-1 win against Atletico Madrid. Egypt's Omar Marmoush scored twice. Liverpool, on the other hand, let slip another 2-0 lead to lose in the end 3-2 to Monaco, and Arsenal went down 3-2 to Borussia Dortmund. In transfer news, Paris Saint-Germain have re-signed defender Lucadine 10 years after his first spell at the club. He joins from Aston Villa. Meanwhile, Trevor Chalobah has completed a permanent transfer from Chelsea to Italian side Como. And in MotoGP, championship leader Jorge Martin has extended his overall lead despite finishing second at the British Grand Prix. Spain's Raul Fernandez overtook his compatriot at the start to claim victory at Silverstone in England in what was just the second win of his career. Fernandez says he's grateful for his team and for his boss, Justin Marks.
12: For sure, I'm really happy. I don't really know well what I feel it right now. Yes, I am really happy because Justin is here, and the more closing moment that I was on this kind of position was in Valencia. I was fighting with Marco for the victory, but Justin missed this moment. So right now, Justin can enjoy with us the moment. So I am really happy for the team, for Justin. I think together we get a really good weekend. It's true that yesterday I was quite frustrated after my mistake, but anyway, it is part of the sport. Sometimes we are human and we can make this kind of mistake, and now we get there again, so thanks to my team.
9: British Grand Prix winner Raul Fernandez, and Martin's second place means he now leads the championship by 31 points. And this week, Europe's top athletes will gather in Birmingham for the European Athletics Championships. They start today. The opening day features a busy programme of morning qualifications, evening sessions with 5 gold medal events, including in the men's 5,000 metres, the women's hammer throw and shot put finals, and the mixed 4x400 metres relay final. You can follow all of the action this week, of course, on the BBC Sport website. And that's all the sports from us this morning.
5: Sarah, thanks very much.
4: BBC Africa Eye has seen exclusive evidence that suggests a South African police detective was killed by the country's special forces. Franz Matipa was looking into their alleged role in the disappearance of a suspected Islamic State group militant before he was found shot dead in his car on the 6th of August 2023. Matipa's family and former colleagues are now demanding justice. Seven special forces soldiers and one other are due to stand trial in connection with the detective's murder. Of those, seven are accused, alongside four others, of abducting and murdering the suspected IS militant. They deny the allegations. From the BBC World Service, Dino Matani has been investigating in South Africa.
13: So this is the final road on Mathiba's last journey.
14: It is indeed. And we are about to, in just a few metres, approach the site where he died.
15: On a Sunday evening in August 2023, Lieutenant Colonel Franz Matiba was found shot dead in his car by the side of the N1 motorway outside Pretoria. The 53-year-old detective was a veteran of the Hawks, an elite police unit whose responsibilities include investigating crimes against the state.
16: He was the finest man. He was a trusted and loyal man. Yeah, that is how Franz was.
15: Brigadier Paulina Sekopela was Matiba's commanding officer. She says Matiba was killed while investigating whether Special Forces soldiers were behind the disappearance of suspected IS militant Abdallah Abadiga in December 2022. Matiba had applied for a court order to force the military to hand over information. But after one meeting with the Special Forces, he made a chilling prediction to his boss.
16: He said, Brigadier, you know, is the boy that going to kill me? I'm going to die.
15: Police say that 2 days later, on the 6th of August 2023, Matiba was lured to a petrol station in eastern Pretoria, where he believed he would meet an informant. But they didn't show up. BBC Africa Eye has seen CCTV pictures which show Matiba driving away on the motorway with a black BMW following him. He was shot dead shortly after. Seven Special Forces soldiers and one other are due to stand trial in connection with the detective's murder. Of those, seven are accused, alongside four others, of abducting and murdering Abadiga. They deny the allegations.
17: Give me a lighter. You can just light the papers.
15: Over a backyard barbecue, Colonel Tolly Frichtenberg, a former counter-terrorism police chief, tells BBC Africa Eye that South Africans should be concerned by Matiba's murder.
17: The alleged killers of Matiba is a person that's supposed to protect us. Who can we trust? Can we trust our government?
15: He believes Matiba was close to uncovering the truth behind Abadiga's disappearance. Colonel Frichtenberg has revealed that before he went missing, Abadiga was being used as an intelligence asset. But he thinks his handlers underestimated him.
17: I cannot say which intelligence organization used him. Which intelligence organization, domestic or international, I will go that far. Most probably he's laying somewhere in a shallow grave.
15: The BBC contacted the Department of Home Affairs and the South African National Defence Force for comment. They did not respond. Meanwhile, 3 years on from Matiba's death, his daughter Basitsana says her family are still waiting for his killers to be held to account.
18: I'm never gonna hug my dad anymore. Why? Why my dad? Because he was doing his job. We need justice. We need justice.
4: That report there by Dino Matani. And you can watch part one of that documentary on the BBC Africa YouTube channel.
5: To Ukraine now, where the southern seaport of Odessa has come under Russian drone and missile attack, damaging the port area and nearby energy infrastructure. Reports suggest a dozen people were injured in the latest attack. Well, Russian missiles and drones have continued to strike Ukrainian cities, while Ukrainian forces are carrying out their own long-range attacks against targets inside Russia, including against its biggest online retailer, Wildberries, often likened to the Russian version of Amazon. Well, I've been speaking to Sviatoslav Jurash, who's a Ukrainian soldier and a member of parliament, and he spoke to us from the Ukrainian capital, Kyiv.
19: All the attacks that we're discussing today, the attacks on civilians, the attacks on the infrastructure, it is depriving and trying to destroy and kill. And that is all because the Russians have lost in too many ways to count. And we are pushing back them in different directions, and they are trying to squeeze in whatever next village or hill is, spending, again, by counts that are truly eye-watering, more than 1 million people. We shall continue making them pay for every inch they take in our country, and they will continue trying to do these desperate measures.
5: When it comes to the Russian attack on Odessa and other recent attacks, it's clear that Ukraine does not have the ability to defend itself against powerful ballistic missile attacks. What is the latest on those talks with the United States and with European allies to try to get more of those Patriot interceptors so that you can shoot down those ballistic missiles?
19: The key point there is negotiations with America about the technology and trying to develop and build them ourselves. And unfortunately, we are still following the old adage by Churchill that America always chooses the right option after exhausting all the others. And it has taken too much time and too many lives in the process. But we shall continue.
5: Because Donald Trump did initially say that he was minded to allow Ukraine to make its own Patriot interceptor missiles, but then seems to have changed his mind. Was it not quite as clear as that?
19: It is very unfortunate. We have continued doing these rounds, and many people have to die because we don't have the way to try and mitigate the threats that Russia is employing there in the ballistic dimension.
5: Now, you're a member of parliament. You're also a soldier who fights on the front line. We know this is largely a conflict dominated by the air conflict, drones principally on the front line. What is it like? Just give us a sense of what it is like on an average day when you're on the front.
19: Well, the reality of the front lines, everything has changed from the beginning of the conflict. The drones are certainly the winning factor, and they are the factor in which there are too many instruments of modern age to discuss for one interview. And in that context, this is felt not just in Ukraine, but everywhere around the world. And we are pioneering various solutions, various countermeasures to stop that death that comes from above. And on the front lines and on the civilian realities of every day, we will continue to employ different means that the world will marvel at to try and stop Russians from killing our people.
5: Now, Ukraine has been bombing in Russia retail warehouses belonging to the Wildberries online retailer, and regular factory workers, warehouse workers, have been killed in those attacks, perhaps among the poorest paid people in Russia, working night shifts, for example, to provide for their families. How is what Ukraine is doing any better, has any more moral justification than what Russia has been doing to similar facilities in Ukraine?

0: of those slash Russian logistics that Wild Berries represents.
1: Ukrainian soldier and member of parliament Sviatoslav Yurash there. And in the past few moments, the Russian authorities are saying that a Ukrainian drone attack has killed 12 and wounded 39 in the centre of Russia.
2: Yeah, more attacks there. Rob, thank you very much. You've been listening to Newsday on the BBC World Service with Rob Young in London and Catherine Biarhanga in Nairobi. Thank you for joining us. We'll be back tomorrow.
3: A state commission stalls a power line plan for a data center in Port Washington, while Wisconsin Rapids debates a proposed center at the site of a former paper mill. On Wisconsin Today, get the latest on both stories, plus local reaction. And water utilities in some states have been hit with cyber attacks. The head of Wisconsin's Rural Water Utility Group tells us about the risks.
4: Somebody's turning off their pumps. They lost control of the system. And then, of course, we go into emergency mode.
3: It's all coming up at 9 in the morning on WPR News.
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7: Hello and welcome to The History Hour with me, Max Pearson, the past brought to life by those who were there. Today, martial law in Taiwan, decades of repression that only ended in the 1980s.
8: Went back to Taipei in a small room for 48 to 50 hours of questioning, prohibiting me to go to sleep, to have food or drink, or even go to the toilet.
7: City of God, the film that showed the world life inside Brazil's favelas.
9: They go to the different favelas and say, hey, who wants to do an acting course for film? Which was kind of crazy because there were no black people on TV.
7: Also, a pioneering idea in Guatemala that became the first carbon offset scheme. Plus, Ashley Creel, the young anti-apartheid activist who emerged from the Cape Flats. And Club Med, how paying with beads popularized the all-inclusive holiday in 1950.
10: It has been said that it was really the creation of the new international currency because it was possible to use it in all Club Med villages.
7: That's after today's world news.
11: Live from NPR News, I'm Dale Willman. The stop in fighting between the U.S. and Iran continued to hold this weekend, but it's not stopped Iranian proxies from causing problems. On Sunday, Houthi militants in Yemen said they hit a refinery in Saudi Arabia. Peter Salisbury is a professor at Columbia University's School of International and Public Affairs. He says Iran's proxies are becoming more advanced in their efforts.
12: Most of these groups now have their own fairly sophisticated international supply chains. They work with businessmen, with traders in China, across the world, in the Gulf to get things onto ships and either brought into ports or smuggled that kind of last mile into the territory they control. So again, fundamentally different than 10, 15, 20 years ago when most of what they got had to be shipped directly from Iran.
11: President Trump has named Will Scharf as the new White House counsel. As NPR's Franco Ordonez reports, he starts on September 1st.
13: Scharf takes over as the White House's top lawyer after overseeing the administrative work of the Oval Office as the White House staff secretary. He also led the National Capital Planning Commission, which approved the president's construction of the White House ballroom. He is perhaps best known, though, as the attorney who presents and explains executive orders to the president before he signs them during public Oval Office signings. The president wrote on social media that Scharf is tough, strong, and smart, and loves the country. Trump said David Warrington, the current White House counsel, is heading to the private sector. Warrington formerly served as a personal counsel and lawyer for Trump's 2024 campaign. Franco Ordonez, NPR News.
11: As much of the UK wakes up to its fifth heat wave of the summer, British health officials are warning that a number of common medications can put users at added risk. Vicky Barker has a report from London.
14: Britain's top health officials warn that the painkillers ibuprofen and naproxen, as well as some arthritis drugs and certain antibiotics, contain chemicals that seep into the skin and absorb solar radiation, raising the risk of sunburn. They say many blood pressure and heart drugs can affect the body's ability to stay hydrated, and some antidepressants, antipsychotics, and beta blockers can impair the body's

0: ability to handle heat.
1: Their advice to all Brits, stay hydrated, stay out of the midday sun, and use protective clothing and sunscreens. For NPR News, I'm Vicky Barker in London.
2: Parts of Europe, meanwhile, continue to cope with triple-digit temperatures. Asian stocks were up by market close on Monday. South Korea's Kospi gained more than 2%, recovering part of last week's 5% slide, and Singapore's market was closed for trading for a holiday. This is NPR News. Today in Las Vegas, a former gang member goes on trial for the 1996 murder of hip-hop icon Tupac Shakur. Steve Futterman has our reports.
3: Dwayne Davis, a former influential gang member, is accused of orchestrating the killing of Shakur. Prosecutors say it was a retaliation hit, 2 hours after Shakur and his entourage were in an altercation with another gang member, Orlando Anderson. The case against Davis focuses on what he himself has said previously. Former federal prosecutor Lori Levinson.
4: If Davis is convicted, it's likely to be based upon his own words. He wrote a memoir in 2019 that talked all about his involvement in the crime.
3: Davis claims his comments in the book were an embellishment to increase sales. In addition, he says he wasn't even in Las Vegas the night of the shooting. For NPR News, I'm Steve Futterman in Las Vegas.
2: Wildfires continue to burn across the western U.S. and Canada at this hour. More than 20,000 people were forced to evacuate from communities in British Columbia this weekend as a fast-burning fire there destroyed homes and dozens of people had to be rescued by aircraft. Peter Parker continues to rule movie theaters in its second weekend of distribution. Spider-Man Brand New Day brought in another $144.5 million in domestic ticket sales. Worldwide, it's already taken in more than $1.6 billion, and it's heading to being a major blockbuster hit. The Odyssey remains in second and brought in another $31.5 million, and the just-released One Night Only tallied $5.7 million. I'm Dale Willman, NPR News.
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6: Hello, this is The History Hour with Max Pearson. Personal memories from the past as featured on Witness History here on the BBC World Service. Coming up, City of God, the film that showed the world the reality of child gangsters in Brazil. Ashley Creel, the fated anti-apartheid activist in South Africa. A Guatemalan initiative that became the first carbon offset scheme. And the birth of the Club Med all-inclusive holiday concept. But we're going to start in Taiwan. After losing the Chinese Civil War in 1949, the nationalist government fled to Taiwan and made the island its new base. Martial law was imposed, and it remained in place for almost four decades. For many, those were very dark decades. It wasn't until 1987 that martial law was lifted, and the events of those years are not easily forgotten, as our witness tells Ashley Byrne.
7: Change here is not just economic. After four decades of nationalist rule, a form of democracy is coming to Taiwan.
8: The whole country be happy that the martial law was lifted, kind of optimistic that in the future we have good ways to fight back our loss.
9: I've been talking to Fred Chin, who was a young student from Malaysia who came to Taiwan to study in 1967.
8: I have 3 years happy life in Taiwan, free to go anywhere, to talk, to say anything, without knowing that at the time Taiwan is under martial law.
9: Taiwan had been under martial law since 1949. It meant political parties banned, newspapers censored, secret police on university campuses, and trials held in military courts. Tens of thousands were detained during what became known as the White Terror. And yet, at the same time, Taiwan's economy was booming, a modernizing society under an authoritarian state. Fred Chin, now 76, was completely unaware of the political undercurrents which were about to turn his life upside down.
8: I came to Taiwan to further my study in 1967, but unfortunately in 1971, I was arrested by the KMT government.
9: Fred had been enjoying those relative freedoms, But everything changed when he was approached by a plainclothes security agent working for the ruling Kuomintang, or KMT party, who persuaded him to get into a car and travel to Taipei on the pretense that a family member urgently needed to see him.
8: He said, "Don't worry, nothing happened, nothing serious. You have a staying in Taipei now. Tomorrow he might be going back to Malaysia. So he gave us a call and asked us to locate you and bring you to Taipei to have a short talk. I didn't suspect anything."
9: The security agent kept saying he was taking Fred to see a Mr. Chai. But that's when alarm bells rang.
8: I told them that, "Sir, in my memory, I didn't have such a relative by the name Mr. Chai."
9: In Taipei, Fred's ordeal took a sinister twist.
8: Went back to Taipei in a small room for 48 to 50 hours of questioning, prohibiting me to go to sleep, to have food or drink, or even go to the toilet.
9: Fred was subjected to 2 weeks of interrogation and torture as his interrogators tried to force a confession. But Fred couldn't understand what he was meant to be admitting to.
8: I knelt down and begged them, "Let me know what you really want from me. I couldn't endure anymore the pressures, the humiliations that you put on me. Please help me." They said, "No, our senior officers prohibited us to hint even. You have to write down by yourself."
9: The attacks became more and more violent. Fred claims he was forced to stand for hours and at one point was even hung upside down. Exhausted and terrified, he says he was tricked into signing a falsified confession. It was only afterwards that a fellow prisoner explained the charge that had been invented against him.
8: "When you were 16 years old, you joined one of the not existing Communist Party and came to Taipei as a student, trying to overthrow government, indicted under the Statute of Punishment of the Rebellion. It was ridiculous. How could a student, a young student of 18 of age, came to Taiwan, 2 years in Taiwan, and then turn? How could that happen? You were indicted under that Article 2, Section 1. The only penalty was death." That shocked me. I dropped to the floor.
9: Fred had been convicted of rebellion after being linked to a minor explosion of the US Information Service where he used to attend for language study. He's always strenuously denied any involvement. A court case followed where Fred learned his fate.
8: "I solemnly announce your verdict. Because you came from overseas, you knew not much about Taiwan. You did something wrong against our government. But we were not going to punish you to death. Instead, 12 short years of imprisonment." I just raised my hand. "Your Honor, I have a question." He stood up. I was so frightened. And he pointed at me. "We didn't punish you to death. Why were you not happy?" I said, "Sir, your indictment was totally false. You should release me."
9: After 12 years on Green Island, one of Taiwan's most notorious political prisons, Fred expected to be deported back to Malaysia. Instead, he was simply shown the door. He and another former prisoner set up a small construction business, but it soon went bankrupt.
8: "We, as a political prisoners, were the lowest class. No one dared to have any contact with us. Because they're afraid if they contact with us, they might fall into certain kind of traps by the government."
9: So Fred ended up on the streets, living off leftovers from expensive restaurants. Then in 1986, after 3 years without papers, he was finally given a Taiwanese ID card. It ended his statelessness and let him step back into society. Meanwhile, public pressure for basic freedoms was growing, coupled with recognition that Taiwan needed to open up and begin a controlled transition towards democracy. In 1987, the country finally ended almost 40 years of martial law.
7: Economically, this small island off the South China coast is already one of the giants of the Far East, the world's 11th most powerful exporter and one of the fastest developing nations. Martial law, imposed in 1949, was lifted 2 weeks ago. Dissidents have been released from jail, and Taiwan's first party of opposition can raise its voice in public to criticise policies of the ruling Kuomintang, the KMT.
10: Do you remember thinking, this is the beginning of the end. At some point, I'm going to be able to tell my story.
8: We feel the kind of optimistic that in the future, we have a good ways to fight back. We are happy that the martial law was lifted.
9: Even as martial law ended, he couldn't shake the sense that he wasn't entirely safe.
8: I knew that there were many political prisoners that celebrating. They asked me to join them and said no. Because in my mind, I still had certain kind of worry that I might probably be arrested again because I was alone in Taiwan. I really was afraid at that time.
9: And the prejudice, of course, was still widespread, wasn't it?
8: In the beginning, yes. We faced a lot of insults, a lot of rather discriminations from the public.
9: And it was a long time before Fred was free to tell his story. Security controls restricting speech and anything that looked political were not lifted until 1992. Taiwan only then began offering compensation and finally an official apology to political prisoners in 1998. Slowly, Fred rebuilt his life, working, travelling, and eventually marrying. And he stayed in Taiwan, the place that once imprisoned him. Though more than 50 years on, he still feels the effects of the torture he endured.
8: My eyes, my nose, and my ears are not functioning well. I blame them. But what could I do? I still have to endure the pain. They did to me like dust.
9: Today, Fred shares his story with younger generations as a reminder of how fragile freedom can be.
8: I'm the happiest man in the world, but you couldn't forget the past. You couldn't forget the tragedies. We could forgive others, but we couldn't forget what happened to us. If you forget the past history, it might happen to you.
6: Fred Chin was speaking to Ashley Byrne in that Made in Manchester production for the BBC World Service. For decades, many Taiwanese were too frightened to speak openly about the White Terror. So when democracy finally arrived, it wasn't just historians who began revisiting that period. Novelists did too. Through fiction, they explored memories that had long been suppressed and gave voice to those who had lived through those troubled times. Professor Tihan Chang is the Deputy Director of the Centre for Taiwanese Studies at SOAS, University of London. So how did the White Terror shape Taiwanese literature?
11: The period of White Terror shaped Taiwanese literature profoundly in a way that people build up their own political and cultural identity in a revisiting manner. I think the White Terror period, because it was the second longest martial law period in the whole world comparing to like Syria is the first one. Taiwan has a very long martial law period of 38 years. And when people come out of that period, a complete kind of a vital kind of reactions towards the period, even towards the end of in the early 80s, people started to build on that kind of revisiting, reshaping of how do we define Taiwanese people? And I think that's what Taiwanese literature mostly concerned about. And that's what White Terror gave it to almost like a gift to shape Taiwanese literature today.
6: But what about in the period during the 40 years of the White Terror? Was there any writing about what was happening in Taiwan, or was it just simply too dangerous?
11: Very, very little. The censorship was very, very present. There was even the state promoting anti-communist sort of literature. I would say that the modernist people in the 60s and the 70s, they use very indirect way to use poetry to people criticize it as escapism. But some people, they critique, but more in an indirect way. In the 70s, all the way up to early 80s, there were some started to be more debatable. And then this is the part when writers who promote more Hokkien, Hakka kind of writings, these languages, they become more defining, people trying to find out, not necessarily direct critique of the state or the White Terror period, but more about emphasizing the commoner people's experience instead of following the state ideology. And that's their way of a new awakening of the literature period, I would say.
6: So after the establishment of democracy, the end of the White Terror, were people then focusing on writing about what had happened before, or was the literature more reflecting on how those events had affected Taiwanese society in the modern era?
11: I think both yes and no. The revisiting takes a bit of time. If you say that lifting of the martial law occurs in 1987 and we said that's the tradition of democracy, but in fact, I would say it's more or less about the later on the 90s or even the 2000 after the post-millennia, there are more direct revisit of these sort of period. The previous work, for example, I would say Bai Xianyong, he wrote Crystal Boys in 1983. That's before the martial law was lifted. But it wasn't directly criticizing the state, but he used like a gay community, marginalized people to divide a sort of male history in a sense to contest it. And this kind of legacy remains in the society even today. If a lot of people said that, well, Taiwan's been seem to be embracing the LGBTQ championing in Asia in the first place, and that's like a strong legacy that continues even after the White Terror period.
6: You've mentioned one suggestion there, but if somebody wants to understand the White Terror through fiction, can you give us like one or two recommendations of those which have been translated widely?
11: Yes, of course, of course. For people who hasn't been learning or no particular background of Taiwan history or politics, I will always recommend, as I recommend to my student, to start with Yang Xiaona, Shona Young Ryan, her fictional work on Green Island. Green Island was the island that actually hosts the White Terror prisoner, the political prisoner over that time. And she's an American writer, so the way that she tells the story is actually very linear, chronological, and using a particular family history to unfold from the 228 incident in 1947 and all the way up to early 2000. But if you have a little bit more knowledge on this particular, like the Taiwanese society with Han settler, with Japanese colonization empire, I would definitely recommend one of my favorite author, Wu Mingyi, his work, The Stolen Bicycle, that was translated and also longlisted by Man Booker Prize in 2018. Because that one is more a multiple voices kind of storyline, and it unfolds from the Japanese Empire to the KMT regime and how people reflect their identity negotiations in a more complex and more layered way, I would say.
6: That's Professor Tihan Chang from the School of Oriental and African Studies in London. Next, we've got the story behind a significant contribution to the canon of world cinema. For this, we're in Brazil, where in 2002, City of God was shot in the favelas around Rio de Janeiro. The finished film shocked audiences with its brutal portrayal of life in some of Brazil's poorest communities. The story revolves around the violence endured by favela residents, and how perhaps surprisingly, much of it was driven by young people, even children. Rina Stanton Sharma has been hearing from one of the film's co-directors.
12: When I was working in the favela, you know, day in, day out, and I'm reading the newspapers, I was like, there's a disconnect here. Because the newspapers would describe the drug dealers as public enemy number one, and it would create all this fear. But starting to realize that the drug dealers are 11 years old, 13 years old, 18 years old. The head of the whole favela was like 24 years old. And they're carrying international guns. So the question is, you know, what's going on here?
13: It was a question that Katia Lund, who co-directed the movie, couldn't stop asking herself. Born in Brazil to American parents, she grew up in Sao Paulo and worked in Rio's favelas in music videos, including Michael Jackson's They Don't Care About Us. Rio is known for its sprawling coast and lush mountains, with picture postcard views, but also for its underclass of impoverished families, largely forgotten by the rest of society.
12: The only branch of government that would go into the favelas were the police, and even the journalists would go with the police, and they'd stand behind the police, and they'd stay at the bottom of the favela and wait for the police to go up there. You know, there'd be a shootout, the whole conflict, and then come down, and then they would ask the police what had happened.
13: Katia made a documentary about the conflict between heavily armed drug dealers and the police. She interviewed the author of City of God, Paulo Lins. His semi-autobiographical novel gave an insider's perspective on the housing project of the same name where Paulo grew up. It would lead to her working with Fernando Meirelles, who bought the rights to the book and directed City of God. First, they made a short film, then came the feature. Katia wanted to cast children from Rio's favelas, and many had no acting experience at all. Armed with video cameras, young people from an acting school were asked to put the word out that they were looking for kids to take part.
12: They go to the different favelas and say, hey, who wants to do an acting course for film? Which was kind of crazy because there were no black people on TV. But it was free and they'd have transportation paid for and they'd have snack. And one of the kids that stood out almost immediately was Douglas Silva. Douglas Silva played Little Zay's, the younger version.
13: Little Zay is a power-hungry sociopath with a menacing laugh who becomes a powerful drug lord.
12: He was about 11 years old and he was super skinny and he had a big belly and he had these big eyes that would like pop out of his face. And he was coming from an acting school and his mother would spend like 2 hours on a bus or something to bring him. And he was a natural from day one. But I just remember the first day that we were shooting and they had gotten the wrong bus or the bus had been late. And when he arrived, he was in tears. Like he was just devastated that he was late. And it really impacted me how he had this incredible sense of responsibility and commitment.
13: The children weren't given scripts.
12: We would bring up scenes and then they would put it all in their own words. So a lot of their own words we would incorporate into the script. And they did that for a year.
13: Set over three decades, City of God begins in the 60s, where its main characters are petty child thieves. By the time it ends in the early 80s, it's become a war zone, and most of the protagonists are either dead or part of a bloody drugs war. It's narrated by Rocket, who dreams of being a photographer.
14: Tudo que eu me lembro do dia da morte do Cabeleira é uma confusão de gente e uma máquina fotográfica. Eu cresci paradão na ideia de ter uma máquina fotográfica.
13: On the day Shaggy died, I remember the crowds and a camera. I'd always wanted to have one, he says. The film focuses on the escalating battle between rival gangs led by Little Zay and Carrot. It's not an easy watch with its bullet-ridden violence and uses handheld cameras, slow and fast motion, and frenetic, sharp editing. In that brutal scene, a big group of kids scramble as Little Zay approaches, holding a gun. They're quick, those kids. They run fast, he exclaims, cornering two boys before forcing a baby-faced child wearing a T-shirt several sizes too small to choose whether to be shot in the hand or foot.
12: So we ended up shooting that at 2 in the afternoon, the hottest sun, scorching, and we hadn't eaten, and that boy hadn't done it with special effects. There was fake blood inside the tennis shoe that would pop. So he had rehearsed it many times, but there he was that day. He hadn't eaten since early, and there's a very loud noise from the shooting, but he channeled all of that into the scene.
13: Despite the film's ferocity, the atmosphere behind the camera was a different story.
12: It's such a violent, difficult film to watch, but we had so much fun because they knew each other already. They'd been like rehearsing and playing together. They'd been in the school together. They'd all pile into these vans and they'd go to the set and then have breakfast together and then have lunch together and then hang out together. And then it was really sad when it finished because all of a sudden that whole world disappeared. But that's why we kept the school going.
13: After that year of prep, 9 week shooting and a year in post-production, the film finally had its world premiere at the prestigious Cannes Film Festival in May 2002.
12: It was a huge moment. It didn't make it into the competition, but it totally took over Cannes, and it was in every paper, and it was huge. We also took 4 or 5 of the actors with us to Cannes, and it was an amazing time.
13: City of God caught fire around the world and was nominated for 4 Oscars. But at the time, it wasn't life-changing for the young cast, whose powerful performances wowed audiences.
12: After City of God, we continued with that short film, Golden Gate, It became a TV series for about 4 years. It only had like 4 or 5 episodes per year. But other than that, there was no work for them. So they had become incredibly successful and there was no food at home. There were no jobs for them. The ones that were in the theater group, they were lucky because they could continue to do their theater and be together. But even so, it was hard to reconcile, you know, these big parties, and a lot of them had to find different ways to survive.
6: So a film and the story behind the making of a film without an entirely happy ending. That was Katia Lund, co-director of City of God, speaking to Rena Stanton-Sharma. More memories from the past when the History Hour returns in just a moment.
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6: Coming up in part two of the History Hour, Ashley Creel, the young anti-apartheid activist from the Cape Flats, the Guatemalan initiative that became the first carbon offset scheme, and Club Med, how paying with beads popularized the all-inclusive holiday in 1950.
23: There's been a post-war period. People were happy with very few things, but afterwards they were asking for more and more. But the more you give, the more the prices are.
6: First, a news summary.
24: BBC News with Neil Nunes. Russian state media say at least 12 people have been killed in a Ukrainian drone strike on the city of Nizhnekamsk. Officials in Tatarstan said civilian and industrial facilities had been hit. European Union scientists say the world's oceans outside the polar regions hit record temperatures for July. The Copernicus Climate Change Service said this was driven partly by an El Niño phenomenon developing in the Pacific. German shipping officials have warned that decreasing water levels on the Rhine could split the river into two separate sections for cargo boats. Levels are forecast to drop below 10 centimetres at a key gauging point, too low for commercial shipping. The Kurdish militant group, the PKK, has criticised a Turkish draft law that aims to end a decades-long conflict between it and the state. The legislation is due to go before Parliament today. Officials in Thailand say a former member of parliament has been arrested after opening fire outside a local government office on the outskirts of Bangkok. A provincial official and his driver were seriously wounded. Police in Ecuador say 8 mutilated bodies have been found in 2 mass graves in a mining area. They said the dismembered bodies had their hands tied. Canadian police have said a woman has died while attempting to escape a massive wildfire in British Columbia. They said the 80-year-old was trying to flee with her family. Fears of a grisly murder in Australia have been allayed after police retracted a public statement about a suitcase believed to have contained human remains. Nearly a day after finding the bag, police in New South Wales confirmed it was, in fact, a life-size doll wearing clothing. BBC World News.
6: Welcome back to part two of the History Hour with Max Pearson. Still to come as we relive the first-hand stories as told on Witness History this week, the Guatemalan project, which is thought to be the first ever carbon offset scheme, and from the 1950s, Club Med, the first all-inclusive holiday company. But first, we're going to remember someone who has come to be seen as a hero of the campaign against apartheid in South Africa. During the final years of white minority rule, young people played a leading role. Ashley Creel was a charismatic teenage activist. Dubbed the Che Guevara of the Cape Flats, he inspired a generation of young campaigners. Sumaya Bakhsh has been hearing from one of his friends.
0: He was the heartbeat of the revolution. He was our athlete, our leader, our commander, our brother, our comrade in arms.
13: That's Adil Gori November. He was a fellow activist from the Cape Flats township of Bontierville who worked closely with Ashley Creel in the 1980s. This was a time when South Africa's apartheid government, which enforced white minority rule, found itself facing mass uprisings.
0: Ashley was a very vocal guy, very friendly. He had a very soft heart, but he was very dedicated to whatever he believed in, what he stood for.
13: Ashley was born at a time when people classified by the apartheid state as coloured were being forcibly removed from the centre of Cape Town to make way for white residents. They were sent to live in townships on the Cape Flats, an area many South Africans called apartheid's dumping ground.
0: People didn't have money. A lot of people unemployed. We had a problem of alcohol in our society. Gang fights, people being robbed, being killed. We were excluded from the rest of the world. Ashley came from a very poor family. Ashley took the responsibility at the age of 13, 14 already to go and work at night in the factories. And in the morning, he would go to school to lead the revolution also.
13: What was he motivated by?
0: Ashley came from a broken family. His father was killed by gangsters. So where this guy came to understand this great love for people at a very young age, it's still a question I have to answer. Though he was young, he had a love for life that I can't explain. He was concerned about those who are poor, those who are downtrodden.
13: Like students across South Africa who are mobilizing against white minority rule, Ashley was still at school when he became politically active. Known for his fiery speeches, his intellect, and his warm nature, the teenager soon emerged as an influential and much-loved leader, organizing student activities in Bontierville following a call by the then-banned African National Congress Party, the ANC, for South Africa to be made ungovernable.
0: Whenever Ashley addressed a crowd, you could hear a spell falling on the ground. People listened to him. People admired him. This guy knew exactly what he was saying. He was just a people's person.
13: The Cape Flats had become an unexpected hotbed of resistance. Under apartheid, people classified as coloured were given marginally more rights than black people. But young activists like Ashley rejected those divisions.
0: Ashley told us that these are all our comrades. They're not black the way we were taught. These are our brothers. He broke the colour barrier for most of us.
13: Ashley and his comrades were inspired by Steve Biko, the activist who founded the influential anti-apartheid Black Consciousness Movement in the late 1960s. Biko was killed in police custody in 1977, but his ideas galvanised young activists across South Africa.
0: We were still young, but we remember the battles which took place, the smell of tear gas and the sounds of bullets and the fires which were burning. Steve Biko, he was one of our great inspirers. He wasn't afraid to be killed.
7: Riots and their aftermath have shocked South Africans, black and white, into hard recognition of their country's complex race relations.
13: The violent crackdown of the mid-80s meant that the activists from Bontierville had to get creative when it came to raising political awareness in their community.
0: When we'd be with Ashley, we would maybe we'd be traveling from one place to another by train or by bus. Then Ashley would either decide to sit on one side of the train and we sit on the other side. And in these discussions, Ashley would always be the one for apartheid. And we would try to convince him, no, apartheid is wrong. And then as far as when people in the train started to become attentive to the discussions and they would stand up, they would beat Ashley up. We would tell them, no, we're all comrades, this is our brother. It was our way of, Ashley's way of politicizing people. People so they can understand and go home and talk to their children, to their friends. Listen, we were in the train. We heard this and this because people were afraid of information. They were denied information.
13: And whose idea was that?
0: Ashley, of course. He was a naughty one. He came up with all the funny ideas.
13: It was street theatre as resistance, and it worked. But while the threat of arrest, detention or death didn't deter young people from joining the anti-apartheid struggle, many in the community didn't support their activities, particularly as the threat of reprisal was ever present. Both Ashley and Adil eventually joined the ANC's armed wing, Umkhonto we Sizwe, which carried out acts of sabotage against the apartheid state.
0: People hated us because they didn't want to change, either because of fear or ignorance or something, but not all of them were supporting us.
13: Ashley's influence meant that he was being monitored by the security branch of the apartheid state's police force. Still only 19, he went into exile in late 1985.
0: I went to Ashley's in-laws now. In the backyard, Ashley was sitting, was a fire burning, came and he greeted me and hugged me. And we started to talk about things, about the people I must recruit. So we sat there, we talked, and then he started to play guitar. We sang some freedom songs and Bob Marley. Oh, pirates, yes, they're up there. That one, he loved that one. He knew his time came, but he told me he's coming back for me.
13: In July 1987, 18 months after that last meeting, Ashley Creel was shot and killed when security police officers tracked him down to a safe house in the Cape Flat suburb of Athlone, where he had been staying, having returned from exile. He was 20 years old. His funeral was the scene of yet more violence as the crowds who had turned out to pay their respects were attacked by the security police, who attempted to remove the ANC flag that had been draped over the coffin. By then, Adil was in exile in Lesotho.
0: It was in August, and as we were walking to town, to all the ANC guys, and we got a newspaper, so to speak, and I saw some policemen trying to pull the flag. Then I read Ashley Creel, MK guerrilla, was killed. I felt very broken and I cried. I wanted to go back, but I knew that I could not go back because I was going to be killed myself.
13: The security police officer who killed Ashley, Jeffrey Benzin, was granted amnesty by the Truth and Reconciliation Commission. He testified that it had been an accident, an account rejected by Ashley's family and others. Benzin died in 2024, and the circumstances surrounding Ashley's death have still not been established.
1: A private inquiry into the death of anti-apartheid activist Ashley Creel is to be set up by his family.
13: As South Africa emerged from white minority rule in the 1990s, many of the people who lost their lives in the struggle against apartheid became symbols of the country's painful past, including Ashley, who Nelson Mandela paid tribute to after he was released from prison in 1990.
2: I salute combatants of Umkhonto we Sizwe. Like Ashley Creel, who have paid the ultimate price for the freedom of all South Africans.
0: I want people to know Ashley. That's the beautiful person that he was, and the commitments that he personally made. He gave his life, everything he had, he gave his life twice. Once when he left the country, and secondly when he took his life brutally. I want people to realize that freedom isn't free. And Ashley always said, victory or death, we shall be free.
6: That was the former anti-apartheid activist Adil Gori November speaking to Soumaya Bakhsh and remembering his friend and fellow resistance fighter, Ashley Creel. Next, we move from the outskirts of Cape Town to a forest in Guatemala, where in 1988, a pioneering environmental scheme was launched aimed at contributing to the struggle against global warming. It was an idea that has since become commonplace. Instead of cutting its own emissions, a company would pay to plant trees to compensate for the pollution it produced. The project is widely regarded as the world's first carbon offset scheme. Here's Stan Alcorn.
3: I'm in Totonicapán, walking through a high-altitude pine forest that for generations has been cared for by the indigenous Quiché community here, like Roberto Antonio Alvarado.
4: This is the Niños.
21: When I was a kid, they told us, look, if you want to make use of a tree, you need to know how.
3: Growing up in the 1980s, Roberto lived off this forest, cutting down white pines for firewood and furniture he'd make with his dad. But he and his neighbors would also get together to plant new trees.
21: What we did before, a long time ago, what we did was collect the little seedlings from below the trees and come and replant them. That's what we did.
3: For Roberto, this is where the story begins of what would later be called the world's first carbon offset.
4: La idea que tuvimos nosotros de que
21: the idea that we had was, since we're already planting trees, what do we do to plant more trees? So we look for institutions, organizations to help us start a nursery.
4: Para establecer un vivero.
3: It was the summer of 1988. There were catastrophic floods in Bangladesh, and in the United States, there were wildfires burning in Yellowstone National Park, and a record-breaking heat wave was the lead story on ABC World News Tonight.
5: In Georgia, a woman died from heat stroke while she was working in a tobacco field. Some people have become so distraught they have told their congressman, God is against us.
3: This is when the climate became a mainstream political issue in the country. The temperature hit 37 degrees Celsius in Washington, D.C. on the day of a pivotal hearing in the U.S. Senate.
8: I think the question that everybody's asking today with all of the heat...
3: Colorado Senator Tim Worth.
8: Is the current heat wave and drought related to the greenhouse effect?
3: The greenhouse effect theory, that CO2 traps heat like a glass box around the Earth, it was already common knowledge among scientists. But at this hearing, leading climatologist James Hansen testified that it was no longer just a theory.
9: This evidence represents a very strong case, in my opinion, that the greenhouse effect has been detected and it is changing our climate now.
3: Political activists hastily organized a conference called the Global Greenhouse Network.
10: Good morning, everyone. We're here for an historic gathering.
3: That was broadcast on C-SPAN in the U.S.
25: We've been interested in asking the question, to what extent can policy choices made today affect both the timing and the severity of global warming?
3: That's Irving Mintzer of the World Resources Institute. And at the conference, he went through a long list of policy ideas, from raising taxes on fossil fuels to underwriting investment for more energy-efficient air conditioners. And also, what if coal-fired power plants were also planting trees, enough trees to soak up the same amount of planet-warming CO2 as all the burning coal was going to emit?
25: So that the company was then responsible not just for putting the CO2 in the atmosphere, but for getting it out.
3: The very next day, Mincer's Institute announced it as a reality.
26: Applied Energy Services, which is constructing a coal-fired power plant in Connecticut, is involved in a 10-year project to plant more than 50 million trees in Guatemala.
3: The idea was that the 52 million trees would offset the tens of millions of tons of carbon dioxide released by the power plant. But the reality was a little more complicated. The company that owned the Connecticut plant started out by giving $2 million to what was then called the Cooperative for American Relief Everywhere, or CARE. CARE, in turn, spent that money on an existing agroforestry program in hundreds of different rural communities in the western highlands of Guatemala. In Totonicapan, where I visited, that coal money paid half of Roberto's salary in a new job, setting up nurseries for trees. The original nursery was just a little clearing covered in straw, but now it's been replaced by shiny new greenhouses full of tens of thousands of tiny baby trees.
21: Now each year the communities ask for as many as 90,000 trees.
3: Each tree and its hundreds of kilograms of converted CO2 is a tiny piece of what would come to be known as the world's first carbon offset. A study 10 years into the project found that all these trees had sequestered 270,000 tons of carbon, which sounds like a lot. But in fact, it was only 2% of what the Connecticut power plant had already pumped out. That failure to capture enough carbon, though, was not exactly top of mind here in Totonicapan.
21: No. That didn't occur to us. For us, the idea is to maintain a water source. That's the idea.
3: The fresh water that sustains communities all around Totonicapan comes from 1,000 different streams that start here in this mountaintop forest. The trees are like a natural filter, keeping that water clean.
21: They say, if we don't have a forest, we don't have water. So the forest is life. That's why we worry about maintaining all the forest.
4: Y mantener todo el bosque.
3: The coal plant in Connecticut was shut down in 2011, which meant no more carbon offset money. But the work here has continued. Today, all of Roberto's salary is paid for by the local government. And the shiny new greenhouses have a whole bunch of different funders.
21: Here, there are various donors. This one was donated by the UICN. Here's one that was donated by, I forgot the name.
3: With all of these different donors, I wondered, what would have happened if they'd never gotten the carbon offset money in the first place?
21: I would say that since the culture we have is about planting trees, we would have done it anyways, just a little more slowly.
3: So the reforestation still would have happened.
21: That's right. That's right.
3: For the forests of Totonicapán, that is undoubtedly a good thing. But it also points to one of the major critiques of the carbon offset idea. Because if Roberto was right, and these trees would have been planted even without the coal money, then the utility can't really take credit for their sequestered carbon. And even as the carbon credit industry has become a multi-billion dollar market, that challenge of proving the dollars actually made a difference is one that hasn't gone away. It's still a lot easier to put CO2 into the atmosphere than it is to make good on a promise to get it back out.
6: Stan Alcorn in Guatemala was speaking to Roberto Antonio Alvarado about the mixed results of the world's first stab at a carbon offset deal. It was produced by Dennis Funk and was a written-in-air production for the BBC. Finally this week, we celebrate the European summer holiday season by remembering the birth of Club Med. These days, the all-inclusive holiday is a familiar part of the travel industry, with food, drinks and activities all included in the price. But the concept had to start somewhere. And it was in the summer of 1950 that the first Club Med resort opened, offering a new kind of post-war holiday built around simplicity, community and affordability. Lucy Burns has been hearing from Pierre-Xavier Becret, whose parents worked at that very first resort.
11: If you're cold and fed up with the wintry weather, join us on a trip to the sun. Here on the Mediterranean playground, visitors from all over the world can guarantee to relax and have fun in an atmosphere of sun, sand and sea.
23: My mother was just going out of a business school. She didn't want to work in a bank or anything. She was a bit unconventional, I would say.
12: This is Pierre-Xavier Becret, whose mother, Thérèse, worked on the first ever Club Med holiday.
23: And she saw an ad in a newspaper for a secretary for a new leisure organisation in Mallorca.
12: So Thérèse set off for Mallorca, an island in the Mediterranean off the coast of Spain. She had a fiancé called Jean-Pierre, later Pierre-Xavier's father, who was travelling around Europe at the time.
23: And then she said, why don't you come to Mallorca? So that's what he did. In fact, he remained more than 40 years. There were just huts, no running water. That was a sandy beach, and just some people went there because there had been some advertising.
12: The trip was the brainchild of a Belgian called Gerard Blitz.
23: He was a very tall man. He was a water polo champion. He participated in the Olympic Games before the war. He was a Jew. He had been in the camps, his family too. And he said, I want people to be happy, to forget the war, and to be able to go to the sea and practice sports and be happy and free together. That's the way he launched it, but without any money and organization. So at the beginning, he found just some friends that joined the adventure.
12: Gerard Blitz wasn't the first to come up with the idea of a holiday village where people paid an all-inclusive rate to relax near a beach. British companies Butlins and Pontins had been running holiday camps on the British coast since the 1930s. But what made Blitz's vision different was the good weather, the low prices and the glamorous Mediterranean locations. He called it the Club Mediterrane, or Club Mediterranean, shortened to Club Med.
11: This is how life was meant to be enjoyed. All day long there's sunshine, so why wear anything but a swimsuit? The more you wear, the more there is to wash and iron. And who wants to do that when the days are already sailing by far too quickly?
23: you just had swimsuits, and I'd say tiny swimsuits, and so there was no social distinctions. Everybody was on the same level. And the story people always tell about Club Med is once two people are discussing together in a boat, and the first one say, well, what do you do in life, which was not the principal subject of conversation. One of them said, for instance, I'm working at Renault. And the other one say, okay, I'm working at Renault too, that's fun. And one of them was the top manager and the other one was working in a factory. That's the way it was at Club Med.
12: Club Med soon spread beyond Mallorca, setting up holiday villages all around the Mediterranean. In the beginning, they were pretty rudimentary, but that was all part of the charm.
14: Your home for this holiday is built on the basis that you'll never even be in it, except, of course, to sleep. No light, electric or otherwise, no water, hot or otherwise, no chairs or tables, no sheets, blankets, crockery or carpets. For a dreadful moment when you first arrive, you're reminded of the army.
12: Pierre Xavier's parents became chef de village, heads of villages, and one of his father Jean-Pierre's responsibilities was maintaining the community atmosphere.
23: So he just came here one morning at breakfast and he said, okay, there's a problem. The machine to peel the potatoes is broken and we need help. Otherwise, you won't be able to have lunch today. So please come, as many people as you can, and help us to prepare the food. And they began to peel the potatoes. And then what happened was the musicians came. So there was music, people were singing. And afterwards, they offered drinks and so on.
12: Jean-Pierre was also involved in creating one of Club Med's most famous innovations.
15: They've solved the problem of where to keep your money, too. No one has pockets. You buy a string of beads, native fashion, and to pay for the drinks, you just pull a couple of them off.
23: It has been said that it was really the creation of the new international currency because it was possible to use it in all Club Med villages. Even now, from time to time, when you see articles about the creation of money, about the currencies, about the Bitcoin, sometimes there's a reference to collier bar, which is the French name, which was created in 1957. I still have the patent.
16: And so when were you born and when did you first... What are your first memories of going to Club Med?
23: Well, my first memory, it's a bit complicated because I learned that I was conceived, in fact, in a hut at Club Med in Palinuro in Italy.
16: Amazing. So you really are a Club Med baby.
23: Yes, that's it. And afterwards, my parent was chief of village. During winter time, we were in Paris. And during the summertime, from May to September, we were in Tunisia, Italy, Morocco, Greece, or Corsica. It depended on the place he was going.
12: But one of the things that Club Med was becoming famous for was an atmosphere that wasn't particularly child-friendly.
14: The management tend to shrug and look bored if you even bring the subject up. Yet it's undeniable that the club has the reputation of being a place where, to phrase it at its most genteel, young men and women may meet each other freely.
23: Yes, the C-sex and son aspect for a kid is not so important. Not that much, as far as I'm concerned. Maybe others would have seen it differently.
12: But Pierre Xavier says if you worked at Club Med, it wasn't just one big party.
23: Because, you know, Club Med is a very strict organization. It's not so easy to have a tennis teacher at 9 o'clock in the morning ready, as I did once. I was 18 years old, and I remember... Once there were 40 persons on 4 courts and to give the lesson in 4 languages. But that's not so easy to be at 9 o'clock every day and 7 days per week, you know.
12: Club Med branched out into winter holidays and ski resorts, masterminded by Jean-Pierre. But the company didn't become profitable straight away.
23: It took a very long time. I remember my father said that at the third year, he hasn't been paid during 1 year. Many times the company was nearly to failing, but in 1960, Club Med went into the stock exchange, and afterwards it began to be a real success.
12: Pierre Xavier went from coaching tennis to working in Club Med's head office in Paris, but the travel industry was changing around them.
23: At the beginning, things had to be simple. There's been a post-war period, so this means people were happy with very few things, but afterwards they were asking for more and more. But the more you give, the more the prices are, and the harder it's getting to find customers.
12: Club Med's moved up market over the years as the all-inclusive holiday industry has changed. You can't pay with beads anymore.
16: And do you still go on Club Med holidays?
23: No more. No more. We went at Club Med with my family, with the kids and so on. But I've not been there for 10 years. I think that's a bit normal. You know, when the life changed and what has been fantastic in the past or good in the past, maybe you can find

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1: Welcome to the newsroom. I'm Jannat Jalil. Russia says a dozen people have been killed in a massive Ukrainian drone strike deep inside its territory that was reportedly targeting an oil refinery. We look at how Donald Trump is likely to respond to the Israeli Prime Minister's rejection of a U.S.-backed peace plan for Gaza.
2: Reports from the White House indicate that they understand that the Prime Minister's rejection had more to do with Israeli politics. And as long as the Prime Minister colors within the line, so to speak, I think the White House will give him a pass on this.
1: The world's seas hit the hottest temperature on record for July. And ...30 years after the murder of one of the most influential rappers of all time, Tupac Shakur, a trial is finally being held. That's after this bulletin.
3: Live from NPR News, I'm Dale Willman. Asian and European markets are holding firm in Monday trading following Wall Street's rally last week, but oil prices are going up again in part because of confusion over what is happening with the Strait of Hormuz, through which as much as 25% of the world's oil must travel. White House Economic Council Chair Kevin Hassett, though, remains optimistic.
4: The reason oil prices have come down is that our excellent U.S. Navy has been escorting ships out of the Gulf, but also we've taken a whole number of steps, including increasing production of the U.S., waiving the Jones Act, so that right now 100 million barrels of Gulf of America-produced oil are now shipping to the East and West Coast because we waived the Jones Act.
3: Much of that U.S. oil, though, must still be shipped overseas to be refined. Hassett was speaking on CNN's State of the Union. At least 8 people are dead and several more wounded in weekend air attacks between Russia and Ukraine, as NPR's Charles Maines reports from Moscow. The casualties come as both sides have increased attacks on civilian infrastructure.
5: For the past month, Ukraine has used long-range drones to strike energy and commercial logistics centers in Russia, part of an attempt to bring the war home to Russians in a way Ukrainians have experienced for more than 4 years. Ukraine's president, Volodymyr Zelensky, says the campaign has successfully drained Russia of millions of dollars it could have otherwise put towards the war effort. Yet Russia has intensified its own attacks, taking advantage of Ukraine's dwindling air defenses with ballistic missile strikes. That includes in the Black Sea region, where attacks have brought shipments of Ukraine's key export, grain, to a virtual standstill, raising concerns of a global food shortage come winter. Charles Maines, NPR News, Moscow.
3: And just in, a Ukrainian drone attack in central Russia today killed 12 people. Water levels at the nation's largest reservoir have reached their lowest level ever. From member station KJZZ, Alex Hager tells us that Lake Mead hasn't been this low since it was filled some 90 years ago.
6: The Hoover Dam straddles the Arizona-Nevada border and holds back water from the Colorado River to create the reservoir. Its water flows to big cities like Las Vegas, Los Angeles, and Phoenix, plus a massive agriculture industry that puts produce on grocery shelves across the country. Climate change and drought have been cutting into those backup supplies for about 26 years, and policymakers have struggled to respond with a plan that reins in demand. The federal government has been working on a deal with California, Arizona, and Nevada to cut back on the amount of water flowing to those states. It's part of an effort to leave water in Lake Mead and boost the dropping reservoir. For NPR News, I'm Alex Hager in Phoenix.
3: A 46-year-old man is facing 13 counts of reckless endangerment after a boat he was operating flipped over in New York Harbor Saturday night. Coast Guard officials say 12 people were rescued after the accident, but a 27-year-old mother and her 5-month-old daughter were killed. Authorities are investigating whether that boat was chartered illegally. You're listening to NPR News. Typhoon Dolphin arrived in China's eastern shore and is bringing high winds, massive waves, and heavy rainfall. Forecasters say as much as 16 inches of rain could fall before that storm finally dissipates. Shanghai is in the path of Dolphin, and the city's 2 major airports canceled more than 1,300 flights in anticipation of its arrival. Just after the

0: Supreme Court overturned Roe v. Wade, more people sought long-term and permanent birth control options. But as NPR's Selena Simmons-Duffin reports, abortion restrictions don't seem to be influencing those decisions quite as much anymore.
1: Dr. Caitlin Bernard is an OBGYN in Indiana, which has had a strict abortion ban for years. She says right after the ban took effect, her patients talked about it when considering birth control options. Now,
2: nobody is really talking about abortion bans. Nobody really is thinking about them. Then other things that help you decide whether or not to use contraception are more top of mind.
1: Things like health insurance coverage or potential side effects. Bernard says more than abortion restrictions, social media influencers disparaging hormonal birth control is something her patients are talking about these days. Selena Simmons-Duffin, NPR News.
0: Astrid Talley is the new U.S. Women's Amateur Golf Champion after a convincing win Sunday over Anna Iwanaga of Japan. Talley controlled the entire championship match, opening with three straight birdies. Iwanaga won just one hole the entire match. Talley now has two USGA titles. She won the U.S. Women's Amateur Four Ball in 2024. I'm Dale Willman, NPR News.
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4: You're listening to The Newsroom from the BBC World Service with me, Jannat Jalil. In what appears to be one of the deadliest air attacks by Ukraine on Russia so far, at least a dozen people have been killed and around 40 wounded by a drone strike deep inside Russian territory. Russian officials say both industrial and civilian targets were hit in the city of Nizhnekamsk, which lies around 900 kilometers east of Moscow and is home to one of Russia's most advanced oil refineries. We're joined by our Russia editor, Steve Rosenberg, who joins us now from Moscow. And Steve, what information do we have about this attack?
5: Well, first of all, let me tell you a little bit about Nizhnekamsk. Yes, you're right. It's a long way away from Moscow, 900 kilometres or so. But clearly, Ukrainian long-range drones able to cover such long distances now. Earlier today, the mayor of Nizhnekamsk announced that there'd been a drone attack, a Ukrainian drone attack, on the city, on civilian and industrial targets, he said. He said there had been fatalities. A short while later, officials confirmed at least 12 people had been killed. The latest information we've just received is 13 people now confirmed dead, at least 39 people wounded. In attacks there. No official confirmation of which sites were hit. But as I say, this is a major industrial city, a major hub for Russia's oil refining and petrochemical industries. And I would imagine that more information about what was struck will come out through the morning.
4: And this is just the latest in a series of attacks by Ukraine, which has been stepping up strikes on Russian oil refineries in recent months, which have caused fuel shortages.
5: You know, Russians are getting used now to waking up in the morning and hearing news reports that Ukraine has launched a major drone strike on warehouses, on industrial facilities, on oil refineries. This has been going on for weeks now. And yes, this is having consequences. In terms of strikes on oil facilities, these have sparked a fuel shortage in Russia during the summer. The situation isn't so bad in Moscow at the moment. The authorities have made sure about that. But fuel shortages remain in other parts of Russia. And because of that, Russians are more than ever, I think, feeling the consequences of the war in Ukraine. You know, for so long, so many people here kind of pretended that it wasn't happening or that they didn't feel in their own lives the effects, the consequences of the war. That has certainly changed now. And judging by recent opinion polls, judging by what people tell us on the streets, more and more people, you know, would like this war to be over.
4: Steve, thank you. Steve Rosenberg there in Moscow. With elections just 2 months away, it came as little surprise on Sunday when the Israeli Prime Minister Benjamin Netanyahu rejected the US-backed peace plan for Gaza, a plan that has been accepted by Hamas. it's supposed to disarm in return for Israel withdrawing from the Palestinian territory. Israeli forces currently occupy about 70% of Gaza and, despite a supposed ceasefire, have continued carrying out attacks that have killed more than 1,200 Palestinians since the truce came into force, according to the Gazan health authorities. So far, there's been no official White House comment on Mr. Netanyahu's rejection of the Gaza plan. Aaron David Miller is a former U.S. State Department advisor.
6: 79 days before the most consequential election in the prime minister's political life, there's no way he was going to alienate his right-wing constituency or even the center in Israel by basically appearing to be accommodating Hamas. So he's navigating a very fine line between keeping his constituents happy and not angry or alienating Donald Trump. And he's apparently managed to do that, because reports from the White House indicate that they understand that the prime minister's rejection had more to do with Israeli politics. And as long as the prime minister colors within the line, so to speak, I think the White House will give him a pass on this.
4: I asked our Middle East correspondent, Yolande Nell, what she made of that assessment.
7: Well, there's also another Israeli journalist, Barak Ravid, who's quoted a senior U.S. official saying that the White House is not bothered by Mr. Netanyahu's statement on the Gaza plan and sees it as part of the election season in Israel, saying, "We understand Bibi's political needs," using that nickname for the Israeli prime minister. "We have no problem with it as long as he continues to do what we ask, especially regarding restraining attacks in Gaza." And it has been remarked in the Israeli media that there has been this halt in attacks in Gaza in recent days, whereas in the weekend after this peace plan was announced at the end of last month, at least 18 people were killed, including children, in Gaza in 2 days of quite intense Israeli strikes. What's also being remarked on a lot is the interview that the High Representative for Gaza on the Board of Peace, Nikolai Mladenov, gave to Israel's Channel 12. And he has really been trying to counter the widespread Israeli scepticism that there is about this plan. He is the one that was responsible for the negotiations with Hamas, along with media. And he's said that the goal of the plan is to make sure that Hamas is never again a threat to Israeli security. The plan would see weapons handed over to a Palestinian technocratic committee. He's been explaining how it would work in a bit more detail and said nobody is required to do anything, last of all Israel, before we actually have verified steps on the ground. So he's really stressing that it's verification and not trust that is at the foundation of his plan. He doesn't expect these two sides to trust each other.
4: So, Yolande, do you think that after the election has been held and that's out of the way, then perhaps Israel might reconsider and start looking at possibly following this Gaza peace plan?
7: Well, at the moment, what you have across the Israeli political spectrum is a lot of comment which has been against this plan. I think that was in the background when Benjamin Netanyahu made his announcement. It's not just the far-right members of his coalition, but others who he looks at as, you know, real political rivals going into this election, in which he is currently sort of really still trailing in the polls. But I think that there is some room there for continued negotiation. This is a plan that President Trump is continuing to push for very heavily when it comes to Gaza. And, you know, given all the other things that are happening in the region at the moment, I think President Trump also going into his own elections, the midterms coming up in the US for Congress, you know, he also wants to show that he has some political wins.
4: Yolande Nell. BBC Africa Eye has seen exclusive evidence that suggests a South African police detective was killed by the country's special forces. Frans Matiba was looking into their alleged role in the disappearance of a suspected Islamic State group militant before he was found shot dead in his car on the 6th of August 2023. Matiba's family and former colleagues are now demanding justice. 7 Special Forces soldiers and 1 other are due to stand trial in connection with the detective's murder. Of those, 7 are accused, alongside 4 others, of abducting and murdering the suspected IS militant. They deny the allegations. For the BBC World Service, Dino Matani has been investigating in South Africa.
8: So this is the final road on Matiba's last journey.
9: It is indeed, and we are about to, in just a few meters, approach the site where he died.
10: On a Sunday evening in August 2023, Lieutenant Colonel Franz Matiba was found shot dead in his car by the side of the N1 motorway outside Pretoria. The 53-year-old detective was a veteran of the Hawks, an elite police unit whose responsibilities include investigating crimes against the state.
11: He was the finest man. He was a trusted and loyal man. Yeah, that is how France was.
10: Brigadier Paulina Secapella was Matiba's commanding officer. She says Matiba was killed while investigating whether Special Forces soldiers were behind the disappearance of suspected IS militant Abdallah Abadiga in December 2022. Matiba had applied for a court order to force the military to hand over information. But after one meeting with the Special Forces, he made a chilling prediction to his boss.
11: He said, "Brigadier, you know, is the brother going to kill me? I'm going to die."
10: Police say that 2 days later, on the 6th of August 2023, Matiba was lured to a petrol station in eastern Pretoria, where he believed he would meet an informant. But they didn't show up. BBC Africa Eye has seen CCTV pictures which show Matiba driving away on the motorway with a black BMW following him. He was shot dead shortly after. Seven Special Forces soldiers and one other are due to stand trial in connection with the detective's murder. Of those, seven are accused, alongside four others, of abducting and murdering Abadiga. They deny the allegations.
12: Give me a lighter. You can just light the papers.
10: Over a backyard barbecue, Colonel Tolly Frichtenberg, a former counter-terrorism police chief, tells BBC Africa Eye that South Africans should be concerned by Matiba's murder.
12: The alleged killers of Matiba is a person that's supposed to protect us. Who can we trust? Can we trust our government?
10: He believes Matiba was close to uncovering the truth behind Abadiga's disappearance. Colonel Frichtenberg has revealed that before he went missing, Abadiga was being used as an intelligence asset. But he thinks his handlers underestimated him.
12: I cannot say which intelligence organization used him. Which intelligence organization, domestic or international, I will go that far. Most probably he's laying somewhere in a shallow grave.
10: The BBC contacted the Department of Home Affairs and the South African National Defence Force for comment. They did not respond. Meanwhile, 3 years on from Matiba's death, his daughter Basitsana says her family are still waiting for his killers to be held to account.
13: I'm never gonna hug my dad anymore. Why? Why my dad? Because he was doing his job. We need justice. We need justice.
4: Basitsana, the daughter of Franz Matiba, ending that report by Dino Matani. You're listening to The Newsroom from the BBC World Service. Tupac Shakur is considered to be one of the most influential rappers of all time, with hits like California Love. But at the age of just 25, he was killed in a drive-by shooting in Las Vegas in 1996. It's one of America's most high-profile unsolved murders. Now, 30 years on, the trial is due to begin of a former gang leader, Duane Kaffee D. Davies, over his alleged involvement in the killing. BBC journalist Anushka Mutanda-Doherty is his host of the Fame Under Fire podcast. She's covering the trial.
14: Tupac Shakur is arguably one of the most successful rappers of all time, but he kind of transcended being a commercially viable rapper into almost a political figure. He was rapping about African-American experiences, police brutality, black women's position in society. And then he tragically died at 25 years old, which has kind of cemented him as this legend within the hip hop community. And that death has become very mythologized because nobody was charged until 2023, if you can believe it, in this case. There are so many theories and conspiracy theories about what happened that night. But the prosecutors in Las Vegas are alleging that in 1996, on the Las Vegas Strip, Tupac was in a car with Suge Knight, the owner of Death Row Records. A white Cadillac pulled up next to him and shots were fired from the Cadillac that ended up ending his life. They have charged Dwayne Keefe D. Davis with being the architect of that crime, so criminally liable for his death, although they haven't accused him of actually firing the gun.
4: And why has it taken so long to come to trial?
14: Well, I mean, a lot of this has to do with the undercurrent of gang ties. Tupac was associated with Mob Pyro, so the Bloods, the other car, the white Cadillac, Keefe D, they're saying was in there, who was quite high up in the Compton Crips gang. And there's just a do not talk to police rule. You know, this is set against the backdrop of police brutality. So there was a high level of skepticism about speaking to law enforcement. Those who did speak didn't offer anything very helpful. It wasn't actually until 2018, 2019, when Dwayne Keefe D. Davis started talking about what he says happened on that night on podcasts, in interviews, and then eventually wrote his own book on it, that the investigation was reopened into what happened that night.
4: And this is an interesting case because it's Mr. Davis's own words that will be used as evidence against him. He is the defendant, but he's also the star witness.
14: Yeah, it's a legally very interesting case. It is Dwayne Keefe D. Davis against Dwayne Keefe D. Davis. He wrote a book. Here's the interesting legal distinction. In the book, he claims to have been in the white Cadillac, to have supplied the weapon, put it in the back seat, to have known what was going on. He's since come out and said, the book's fictionalized. I made this up to sell copies. But the judge has said, sir, you kept co-signing on the veracity of the book. You kept going in public places and saying, if you want the truth, read the book. So therefore, the book is going to go before the jury. Now, he has every single right to get up on the stand. He doesn't have to, but he can get up on the stand and say, ladies and gentlemen of the jury, I'm a liar. I made all that up. Don't listen to a word I said. Don't read the book. Don't listen to the book. But essentially, if he does that, he will be cross-examined using his own words.
4: And how long do you think this case is going to take?
14: Well, they're saying, you know, 4 to 6 weeks. You got to remember, this is one of the most notorious cold cases in America, so they are trickier to prosecute. I think, if anything, it's going to take a little longer than expected because of what's going to be happening at the court. I mean, literally everyone and their nan is trying to go to this trial, much like with the Sean Diddy Combs trial we covered in New York. So that does have it does tend to elongate the process somewhat if everything's kicking off at the court. But we're looking at a 4 to 6 week trial.
4: Anushka Mutanda Doherty. In 1967, a farming consultant named Douglas Gowan was called to look at a badly deformed calf at a farm in South Wales. He came to believe that the cause was a dumping of highly toxic chemicals. Such practices have since been banned in the UK. Over years of campaigning, he fought to raise awareness of the impact of these so-called forever chemicals on the environment and on humans. Decades later, at home in Los Angeles, the actor Michael Sheen stumbled upon the story online. He chased down Douglas Gowan and asked if he could speak to him. Come quickly, was the reply. I only have months to live. It's a journey which has taken Sheen back to South Wales and to Alabama and has culminated now in a documentary buried with Michael Sheen. He's been speaking to Henry Sefman.
15: The more I found out about it, it started to push all kinds of buttons in me. So obviously the fact that it was happening sort of just up the road from where I, you know, grew up. It turns out that when I was born, and I was born in Newport in South Wales, Douglas was there. He was doing his, you know, investigations and exploratory stuff around that time about the Monsanto plant in Newport. So, you know, without me knowing, I was connected to it from when I was born. But finding out more and more about the possibility that these communities and the places where this happened had a pattern to it, whether it was in Wales or in Anniston, Alabama or wherever, that this dumping tended to happen in places where there was a history of chronic illness, so it could be masked potentially. They also tended to be places that didn't necessarily have much of a voice, that wouldn't be heard. They tended to be places that, you know, were desperate for employment. And all of these things started to just outrage me more and more, and it felt more and more personal as it went along. And of course, once I'd met Douglas and I spent time with him and I had that sort of personal connection, and then him dying so soon afterwards, and he believed as a result of contaminated contact with PCBs and that kind of stuff, you can't help but feel it personally then. And so it was a combination of factors, really, I think.
16: And you mentioned Anniston, Alabama there, because one of the things you do in this documentary is you go to Alabama and you meet people who've been waging a pretty similar campaign in Alabama to the campaign that you encountered in Wales. Did it feel like essentially the same frustrations even across that wide Atlantic Ocean?
15: Well, of course, the story of what happened for the community in Anniston, Alabama is different to what's been going on, particularly in Wales, in that they were the first ones to be actually take a case to court, take Monsanto to court and get compensation. But they are a long, long way down the track from where things are at, certainly in Wales. And just to see, you know, I spoke to Donald Stewart, who was one of the attorneys who represented the community over there. And to see him breaking down in tears when I'm asking him about, you know, why was this community chosen? Why did they do it here? And him saying, because they have no voice. Our chemist, Dave Megson, who did the testing over here and tested my own blood, when he was describing the results of the tests, seeing him, you know, start to break down as well. You don't expect to see these sort of things. But then when I actually sat there and I was told what I've got in me and what the more dangerous ones are and which ones are those I've got and the levels they're at, and explained that that is not a safe amount. That is just what you would expect to find anywhere. I was really shocked. But then, of course, when we saw the results for other people, people who might be even more exposed to it, and saw the kinds of levels there, that was incredibly shocking. The thing that we always have to remember is the people who are responsible for this have been able to get away with it up till now, pretty much. And it's very difficult to get at them. So in the light of that, I think we have to find a way to move forward with this that doesn't hold individual councils responsible, so that it goes beyond individual councils and possibly beyond individual governments. This, I think it has to be a multinational effort to investigate this, support it, fund it, share data, share evidence. So I hope that this will spark enough outrage from the public to push to get something done about this.
4: Actor Michael Sheen. Monsanto doesn't exist anymore, but Eastman Chemical Company, responsible for Monsanto's legacy production in the UK, did not respond to the BBC's request for comment. The red phone boxes, introduced a century ago here in Britain, have become iconic. While the mobile phone may have made them obsolete, they are still to be found dotted all over the country. But to remain operational, at least 52 calls need to be made from one of them a year. And a dedicated lover of these phone boxes has travelled more than 1,000 kilometres to save one of them from being closed and removed. William Arnold made the trip from Cornwall in the south of Britain up north to the Isle of Lewis in Scotland to make the 52 calls. He did them all in one go. It took nearly 2 hours. Here's one of them.
17: It's William Arnold from Enniclate, Isle of Lewis, saving public telephony. I'm okay. Yeah, my feet are getting cold because there's an inch of water in the bottom of this phone box. Yeah, it's astonishing.
4: He told us more about his quest.
18: Well, they were quite brief phone calls. It's very expensive to call a mobile phone. I hope people didn't feel shortchanged, but often they were only getting 20 seconds out of it.
7: It's the sort that counts, as they say. And so tell us about, William, this particular phone box and why it is that you wanted to save it.
18: So I've been doing this saving public telephony thing for a while, trying to make the 52 calls from different telephone boxes. On the telephone kiosk group on Facebook, which I was frequenting, there are a lot of dedicated kind of heritage enthusiasts who want to save these kiosks. Someone had identified this double door kiosk on the Outer Hebrides as being the last of its kind with a telephone attached and connected. So I thought, well, I need to do something about this. And so I set up a crowdfunder for people to chip in for my fuel. And I set off and I went and did it and made the 52 calls.
7: Now, I'm assuming that 52 calls, rather than being an arbitrary number, it's designed to be one a week. But you are allowed to do them all in one go and it doesn't matter.
18: I believe so.
7: Just hope so. And it's a worthwhile thing to keep as well, because obviously we're so reliant on our mobile phones nowadays. But I know that part of this for you is that you never know when you might need an operational phone box, right?
18: Absolutely. And also it's to do with the way we communicate. I think there's something a little bit special about that kind of, well, nostalgic experience, but also this kind of tangible experience of having this old heavy plastic receiver in your hand and having to having to go through that process. I think there is something special about that.
4: William Arnold speaking to Anna Foster. And that's it from this edition of The Newsroom. Thanks very much for listening.
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4: You're listening to the BBC World Service. Today we're looking at the King of Denmark's decision to scrap the Royal Warrant System. It's a certification that some brands and companies have had for more than a century. Other royal families around the world have them too. We'll hear from Danish businesses affected and assess the impact this may have and ask if other monarchies will scrap them too. Business Daily after the latest world news.
23: BBC News with Charles Carroll. Russian officials say at least 13 people, including a child, have been killed in a Ukrainian drone strike on the city of Nizhnikamsk in Tatarstan. Dozens more people have been injured. European Union scientists say the world's oceans outside the polar regions hit record temperatures for July. The Copernicus Climate Change Service said that this was driven partly by El Niño phenomenon in the Pacific. German shipping officials have warned that decreasing water levels on the Rhine could split the river into two separate sections for cargo boats. Levels at a key gauging point are forecast to drop below 10 centimetres, which is too low for commercial shipping. Police in Canada say that a woman has died while attempting to escape a massive wildfire in British Columbia. The 80-year-old was trying to flee with her family. More than 1 million people have now been evacuated from their homes in eastern China as a typhoon brings torrential rain to the region. Typhoon Dolphin has weakened to a tropical storm but is continuing to cause widespread disruption. Police in Thailand have arrested a former member of parliament who's suspected of opening fire outside a local government office. A senior provincial official and his driver were wounded in the shooting. Some reports say that the official later died in hospital. The owner of a Bangkok bar that caught fire, killing 37 people, has been charged by Thai police. Suvicha Selebata is accused of negligence and operating a venue without a licence. And fears of a grisly murder in Australia have been allayed after police retracted a public statement about a suitcase believed to have contained human remains. Nearly a day after finding the bag, police in New South Wales confirmed it was in fact a life-size doll wearing clothing and with markings that resembled cuts and bruises. BBC News.
4: Hello, I'm Daniel Rosny, and on today's Business Daily, we're going to begin in 2024. It was when Denmark got a new monarch, King Frederick X. Frederick came to the throne somewhat unexpectedly because his mother, the Queen, had shocked the nation by abdicating. The new king had a new vision for the role and purpose of the monarchy. And within a few months, he surprised Danish businesses by scrapping the Royal Warrant System.
13: That stamp, it helped a lot.
11: Kind of defines us who we are as well.
4: It's a special classification given to companies. The Danish palace said that a system which implies that individual companies can claim special recognition from the Royal House of Denmark for a number of years is no longer fit for the 21st century.
24: So there is no real alternative. The presidential seal in the United States, but it's not really the same. That's not added on products.
0: Other monarchies around the world have similar systems. The United Kingdom, Belgium, the Netherlands, Spain, and Thailand are just some examples. For some businesses, these warrants have helped them market themselves for centuries as suppliers to the royal house. But what's the value of them in the 21st century? Does it give an economic boost to these companies? Is it unfair that some have an almost badge of honour from the head of state? That's all coming up on this edition of Business Daily from the BBC World Service. Some of the most well-known Danish brands and businesses, such as Carlsberg and Lego, have a royal warrant. There are 104 in total. And as well as global brands, there are also smaller, independent companies too, which all have a warrant. Like here at Samode, in the centre of Denmark's capital, Copenhagen.
1: That line of production tables, that is at least 150 years old.
2: My name is Camilla Samode, and I am owner of an old candy factory. It is a hard-boiled candy. As far as I know, we are the only ones in the world that can make it with 100% sugar. So it is just pure sugar, natural colors, natural flavors. There is no starches or glycoses.
3: And what do you call this? What is it? What does it do?
2: It's to cut the candies. So it cuts them triangled.
0: This is a family-run business, and Camilla is the fifth generation to take charge.
2: My great-grandfather, he took over the candy factory back in 1922. Then my great-grandmother took over after my great-grandfather. They actually represent two different generations just due to their age span in their marriage. In 85, my grandparents took over. My dad, he came along with it. But I started really taking over about 5 years ago.
3: So you still use traditional methods?
2: Yes. Everything in here is handmade.
0: Samode has had a royal warrant since 1991. And it was actually someone from the palace who suggested that the family initially apply for it, as it was supplying candy to the royal family. Once Samode was approved, it's something the company proudly put on its packaging.
2: It was a major step up. And it was also because it was a time before social media. It was a time before internet. So it was a quality stamp. That stamp, it helped a lot.
0: The rules of the royal warrant system here in Denmark states every 5 years holders needed to reapply to continue using it, with officials having the final say.
2: They go through and they do a complete background check on you, that you're not a criminal and that your company business, like your bookkeeping is up to date and that, yeah, you pay all your taxes.
0: But 2 years ago, things changed.
2: His Majesty the King, he came into power. We were told, because normally then you have to reapply, and we were told you have a full year before you have to reapply, so he gets a chance to decide what he wants with it. And that was sort of like something is going to really change.
3: And will it make a difference, do you think, to you?
2: Yes and no. I've spent a lot of time and a lot of energy to focus on the more modern approaches now, which is Google reviews and Trustpilots, and because that is what the modern generation uses more so than the royal warrant title. But I do know that quite a few tourists, they appreciate it more and they follow that more, want to see the stores and the shops that has the title still.
0: Businesses like Camilla's have been told they can use the warrant until 2029. When the palace announced that the warrant system is being phased out, it said in a statement, "It is the view of the Royal House of Denmark that a system which implies that individual companies can claim special recognition from the Royal House of Denmark for a number of years is no longer in keeping with the times." Camilla says she understands that point, but
2: I also respect traditions and culture. And for me, that is just part of traditions and culture. And I see the times have changed, but I don't quite understand his reasoning in that certain companies, they benefit a lot more than others, mainly because times have changed. In a marketing point of view, it's not that solid an argument anymore.
0: Business Daily requested an interview with the Danish palace, but it was turned down. There was also no further statement given to explain the background to this decision or any assessment on the economic impact it may or may not have on Danish businesses at home or abroad. Instead, royal officials pointed to its statement online, which said, "A number of the current holders of the royal warrant do not, or only rarely and to a limited extent, supply goods or services to the Royal House of Denmark, and that several of the companies which supply goods or services to the Royal House of Denmark are not on the list of royal warrant holders. The expression purveyor to the court is thus no longer an accurate title. Against this background, among other things, it is the Royal House of Denmark's decision that the system of appointing holders of the royal warrant will be discontinued and that the current designations will be phased out." There has been no public assessment on a projected economic impact, and there's also not an estimate on how much it will cost businesses to change their packaging, storefronts or advertisements that state it has a royal warrant. Many shops in this city that have the warrant put it proudly on the front of their premises in big gold letters, just like this one.
5: "My name is Berit Hertz, and I'm the sixth generation of Denmark's oldest jewellery store. It's called Peter Hertz. We've been here since 1834.
0: The Hertz family have had the title of royal court jeweller for 120 years.
5: "We made the wedding bands to now the king and the queen, and we're allowed to tell you about that because it was made from the first Greenland gold. It was kind of media story. Otherwise, we never tell what we make. But that was actually one of the things that we were allowed to tell."
0: Since the business was founded and passed down through six generations, it has been awarded royal warrants by five Danish monarchs.
5: "I think it's kind of an understanding that we have in the store because we've had it for so many years. It kind of defines us who we are as well, without sounding snobbish or anything. We've carried that title for so many years, so that's who we are."
3: Does it give you any kind of status?
5: "It gives it kind of a credibility that, okay, if this is a brand approved by the royal court, then they must be trustworthy in a way. And I think it's also an obligation that we have, that we always live up to that trust in us. The warrant has been, maybe for companies operating more abroad, I think they've been using that a lot. And I think it has helped a lot of companies that they had that kind of status. We haven't been that much internationally focused, but we are going to do that. I think we will definitely enjoy it by the end of 29. I think we'll use that to enter the markets because it can be a way into a market or into some kind of cooperation with other retailers maybe. We'll enjoy it as long as we have it."
0: Because of the history that the P. Hertz store has in Copenhagen, Berit has been given permission to keep the crown on the facade of the store once the royal warrant has been phased out.
5: "People really feel that the store is a part of the Copenhagen picture. When you walk down Kumaga and you see that all the way from almost the Round Tower and you can see down. Yeah, it makes me really proud every time I see that when I walk down the street. And it's home to me. We had it for, you know, ages. So it's really, really nice."
0: But outside of Copenhagen and outside of Denmark, how will the end of the royal warrant system here be viewed? And in 2026, do consumers care as much as they used to about a royal connection to a product or a service? That's coming up on Business Daily from the BBC World Service. Royal warrants aren't just on gift boxes for diamond rings, gold bracelets or silver earrings. And I don't need to go to a candy shop in Copenhagen either to see one, because in my local supermarket, without me realising before making this programme, there are lots of products on sale with royal warrants from around the world. There are biscuits, beers, wines, tea bags and even olive oil from countries like Spain, Belgium and the Netherlands that all have their own warrants. Some are more prominent on packaging than others. Now, there is limited research on what the value of a royal warrant is, either for a brand or for the economy. Much has been written about the British monarchy's role, but there are dozens of other countries with kings too. Just about 3 hours on a train from Copenhagen are two academics who have begun researching the role of a royal warrant in a modern society across the world. So let's head to the city of Odense.
6: Hi, my name is Elham Kalhor. I'm an assistant professor at Southern Denmark University, Department of Business and Management. My current research is on royal warrant in Danish family business.
8: Hello, my name is Yannick Sommer, and I'm a researcher here at SDU. I'm also the head of the studies of one of our bachelor's programs. And one of the projects that I have immersed myself quite intensely in concerns monarchies and royal warrants.
6: From a family business perspective, what makes royal warrant particularly important is that family firms are often concerned not only with their current performance in the market, but also with continuity across generation. While the commercial implication of a royal warrant might be limited for both family and non-family firms, the symbolic implication might be more complex for family firms as they value heritage, continuity, and reputation in the market more significantly.
0: Is there a comparison with republics? Do presidents have warrants?
8: We talked about it quite extensively. What would the equivalent be? And we can't really find anything that's similar to that. We could think about the presidential seal in the United States, but it's not really the same. That's not added on products. So there is no real alternative. Royal warrants have become a way for nations to extend the cultural power of their most significant companies. The UK, as you know, have more than 800 warrant holders. We have 104 in Denmark. Other European monarchies have also hundreds of royal warrant holders.
0: And is there any evidence that consumers are more attracted to royal warrants rather than comparative products in the market that don't have a royal warrant?
8: Well, the short answer would be no, we don't know that. For some of these brands, it will probably not be the huge crisis that they feel it is.
6: I would say that this is also very important to see how customers in the market will react to this, if we can call it disruption. I'm not sure, because disruption has a certain definition, but of course we can call it crisis in the market. So how they will react, that is an interesting question.
8: Maybe we could also add that in consumer culture, we talk a lot about consumer identity. And so losing a royal warrant or having a royal warrant is, it can quickly become part of your company DNA. And so losing it really is like losing a part of yourself. You cut your arm off or your leg off, and then suddenly you have to redefine yourself as something different.
6: The type of industry is also very important. For instance, in the manufacturing companies, maybe the attention is more about performance in the market, the quality, the operational aspects. But for luxury brands, so they had to make sure that their new approach is aligned with their value and history.
8: We can also say an additional thing, and that is we assume that the royal warrant was more significant maybe 50 years ago. Today, that role has shifted slightly, also to the extent that they can become unpopular. And this is one of the reasons that we have also argued that probably one of the unofficial reasons for the Danish monarchy of discontinuing the system is that this is a way of guarding themselves from future criticism. It is a kind of state finance favoritism, which is not really a very good story for the monarchy. There seems to be a competitive advantage of having the royal warrant, because you're able to claim a uniqueness to your brand compared to the ones that do not have it. Even if we cannot translate that directly into an economic benefit, but you do see it in the kind of relationships that the firms have.
0: We've mainly looked at the Danish model because it's ending. But how do these warrants work in other countries with a monarchy? Let's speak with Wim de Hanschutter. He's a royal reporter, author, and commentator that covers the Belgian royal family, but he also writes about other monarchies too.
9: In Belgium, a company has to supply products and services to the royal family for at least 5 years, but it's in fact an independent organization conducting an investigation and advising the king on the matter. To give you some examples, you have major car manufacturers like BMW, Mercedes, Range Rover, Jaguar. It also contains a highly specialized service provider, such as a company dedicated entirely to pest control. in the Netherlands, a company does not actually have to supply any products or services to the royal family to receive this royal title. It's reserved for small and medium-sized enterprises that have been in business for at least 100 years. That's a very important criterion, 100 years of company. And then you have to hold a very important position within your local region. So that makes it very different. In Belgium, especially since our new king in 2013 became king, he was very successful in giving the royal family, the royal house, a new image, a very stable image.
3: In Denmark, the new king also wanted to project a new image by removing the royal warrant system. In all of the monarchies that you cover, can you see this happening in any of the other royal families in the next 5 years?
9: In fact, I was surprised that Denmark decided to stop this system. In Belgium, it's still an institute, so I can imagine that it will change. In the Netherlands, I can imagine it will change too. So I don't think something will change in the next years.
0: Right now, it seems that Denmark is an outlier in scrapping this royal tradition. Exactly what financial or brand impact it will have on these 104 businesses who've enjoyed advertising their links to the monarchy, well, that's to be explored further when the royal warrant system concludes at the end of 2029. This edition of Business Daily was produced and presented by me, Daniel Rosny. Thank you for listening.
10: BBC World Service, and now history told by the people who were there. It's Witness History with me, Stefania Gotzer. I'm taking you back to the 1990s, when scientists rediscovered a cave believed to have once been the den of two notorious man-eating lions. It's the 30th of April, 1997. Under the blazing Kenyan sun, a team of scientists and wildlife rangers are searching the remote region of Tsavo. They're looking for a cave believed to have been the den of the infamous Tsavo man-eaters. One of those scientists was Tom Noski.
12: To Kenyans, the story of the man-eaters, every little kid knows the story, every taxi cab driver knows the story, every elderly person, to them, it's a much more important story in their culture, for their country.
10: The story dates back to March 1898. The area that is now Kenya was under British rule, and Lieutenant Colonel John Henry Patterson had been sent to Tsavo to help build a railway that would link the East African coast with Uganda. Here's Alan Patterson, his grandson.
14: My grandfather was assigned to construct a bridge over the River Tsavo in what was then the East Africa Protectorate. And as soon as he arrived, he discovered that the Indian workmen that were the primary builders of the bridge and the railway connection were disappearing one by one.
10: Alan later inherited his grandfather's diary, which he's read many times, along with his book, The Man-Eaters of Tsavo, where he tells the story of the lions that terrorized railway workers for 9 months.
14: He found out that they were being taken by a lion. And then he set out to try to kill them.
10: For 9 months, two lions preyed on Indian and African railway workers, dragging sleeping men from their tents at night. They stalked the camps with growing boldness, slipping through gaps in the thorn fences and ignoring the fires workers lit to keep them away.
14: At one point, there was a rebellion on behalf of the workers against my grandfather because, not surprisingly, the workers didn't like being exposed to the threat of being taken by the man-eaters. My grandfather was able to put it down through a show of force.
10: 6 months passed before Patterson could kill the first lion. The second wouldn't go down until 3 months later.
14: Nearly cost him his life. He had shot the lion, but not killed it, and turned to his gun bearer for his additional rifle and discovered that his gun bearer had gone up the nearby tree. My grandfather very quickly followed suit, got the rifle from his bearer, and was ultimately able to kill the lion.
10: 28 workers were killed, according to railway records, but Patterson estimated the real death toll at 135, saying many local African victims had never been counted.
14: He then had them skinned and kept them in his home for 25 years until he was on a lecture tour in Chicago and talked with the director of the Field Museum and was able to sell them to the museum, which then mounted them and put them on display.
10: Assistant collection manager Tom Noski grew up visiting the taxidermied lions at Chicago's Field Museum. Years later, he joined the museum as a scientist. Eventually, he set out to solve one of the Tsavo story's biggest mysteries.
12: I remember seeing them as a little kid, and, you know, that it was curious that they didn't have manes. And so I didn't know when I was a little kid that there was an actual book written by John Henry Patterson. And so I got a copy of the book and I was reading through the book. And in the book, he talks about a cave that he found. And he thought it was the den for those lions. It was nearby the railroad camp where the lions were attacking people. And so I proposed to another friend who was a mentor of mine here that one day if we were doing a project in Uganda or Kenya, that we should try to see if we could find the cave described in the book.
10: And here's that description.
7: Round the entrance and inside the cavern, I was thunderstruck to find a number of human bones, with here and there a copper bangle, such as the natives wear. Beyond all doubt, the man-eater's den.
10: After Patterson left Tsavo, the cave remained lost for almost 100 years.
12: So in 1997, we both had a project there. We were in southwestern Uganda, and we took some time off, and we went to Kenya. The government was really interested and enthusiastic. They made a grid on the maps of where it should be based on the description in the book.
10: But they had no luck, and time was running out. So 2 days before leaving,
12: we were walking up these dry stream beds, and all those dry stream beds had other stream beds that emptied into them. So we split up as a group, and the idea was that every little dry stream bed anybody crossed, they also had to go up that dry stream bed and anything connected to that one, just to make sure that the cave wasn't there. And we were all day, 12 hours walking, and it was very hot. We walked, and then I noticed some of the rangers that were with us. I could see those guys. I had binoculars. I'm working on birds in Uganda, so I always had my binoculars. I could see that they were just passing stuff up because I think they didn't think we were going to find the cave, right? So then I had to go across and go up all the ones that were missed by everybody else. I was so exhausted, and I was out of water for most of the day. And so when we got to the river itself, the Tsavo River, I was drinking out of the river, and they said, I shouldn't drink out of it because you could get sick, you know, but I was so dehydrated. I didn't think we were going to find the cave.
10: On the last day, the 30th of April, they tried a different strategy.
12: So I was reading the book, and then I noticed that he was giving descriptions also of the habitat and the hills, where this was, where that was. And that's when I realized that the coordinates were off. And so if we just went by his description of the landscape, that maybe we'd be able to find it. The first stream bed we found, we walked up it and followed this labyrinth of dry stream bed pathways and some of the descriptions of the plants he gave with the palm trees. And we found the cave maybe within an hour, maybe like 45 minutes. Now we had a copy of the photograph of the cave that he published in the 1907 book. One of the guys was standing in front of the cave with the photo, and you know, every single crack is the same, right? It's exactly the same. And so, yeah, we were pretty excited because, I mean, the truth was I really thought there was no chance we could find it.
10: But what they found inside was less exciting.
12: We hoped that maybe there'd be remains of stuff, and not necessarily the people that Patterson described, but that it was going to be an ancient hyena den. That would have been sort of like the Holy Grail. And we found no chance of that.
10: The cave was empty. It lay on the path of a seasonal waterfall, so any bones had long since been swept away. But rediscovering the cave helped revive interest in the Tsavo story, inspiring new research and museum projects in Kenya.
12: It evolved into something much bigger than that. The National Museums of Kenya now is planning an exhibit to tell the story of the Tsavo lions from the Kenyan perspective. That was an outgrowth of it. So for me, this is the best outcome that we could have ever expected.
10: That was Tom Noski, who helped rediscover the cave believed to have been the den of the Tsavo man-eaters. Alan Patterson is the grandson of John Henry Patterson, who shot the lions almost a century earlier. They were speaking to me, Stefania Gotzer, for Witness History from the BBC World Service.
15: Land titles. Ink on paper.
16: Samuel Miller, 40 acres on Edisto.
17: Fergus Wilson, 40 acres on Sapelo Island.
16: Primus Morrison, 40 acres on Edisto.
15: It was more than a promise. We went to the land.
18: Yeah, I'm scared to talk about this stuff.
15: And talk to who owns it now.
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0: Began as anger grew after the leak of exam papers. They turned into one of the biggest public displays of dissent against Prime Minister Narendra Modi's government.
1: This movement, because it was by young people who had hardly anything to lose, we had no fear, and that's what spread across the country. And today people are raising voice, and this time it stopped at education ministry. But if this continues, I think the younger generation and the people may not stop at just education.
0: Sonam Wangchuk. 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
2: Live from NPR News in Washington, I'm Dave Mattingly. Russia says a Ukrainian drone attack on the city of Nizhnekamsk has left at least 12 people dead and dozens more wounded. Ukraine's president, Volodymyr Zelensky, says the attack was part of a campaign by Kyiv to force Russian President Vladimir Putin to the negotiating table to try to end the war. Nizhnekamsk is more than 700 miles inside Russia's border with Ukraine and has two oil refineries and a petrochemical plant. The Pentagon is pushing U.S. defense contractors to speed up production of some key weapons systems amid concerns about depleted stockpiles as the war with Iran moves through its sixth month. NPR's Kat Lonsdorf reports.
3: In a statement, Pentagon spokesperson Sean Parnell confirmed the department made efforts in the past week to significantly speed up munitions production. He said that the U.S. is focused on acquiring more to provide, quote, the weapons our warfighters need at the pace the threat demands. But he also said the effort was not new, that it was part of a broader plan to modernize the department, one that began before the U.S. launched war in Iran in February. The administration has repeatedly denied reports that some missile stockpiles have been depleted in this war. Such weapons often take years to replenish. Kat Lonsdorf, NPR News, Washington.
2: President Trump has named Will Scharf to be his new White House counsel. NPR's Franco Ordonez says Scharf will take over on September 1st.
4: Scharf takes over as the White House's top lawyer after overseeing the administrative work of the Oval Office as the White House staff secretary. He also led the National Capital Planning Commission, which approved the president's construction of the White House ballroom. He is perhaps best known, though, as the attorney who presents and explains executive orders to the president before he signs them during public Oval Office signings. The president wrote on social media that Scharf is tough, strong, and smart, and loves the country. Trump said David Warrington, the current White House counsel, is heading to the private sector. Warrington formerly served as a personal counsel and lawyer for Trump's 2024 campaign.
2: That's NPR's Franco Ordonez. There are widespread evacuations along China's east coast because of a typhoon. Here's NPR's Jennifer Pack.
5: The rain here has been nonstop. The typhoon also brought strong winds, triggering flood warnings across eastern China. At least a million people have been evacuated from their homes in high-risk areas. State broadcaster CCTV reports some train services were suspended and over 1,700 flights were canceled in multiple cities. China's National Meteorological Center has issued a red alert for torrential rains over the next couple of days.
2: That's NPR's Jennifer Pack reporting. This is NPR News from Washington. The water level at the Lake Mead Reservoir along the Arizona-Nevada border is at its lowest level on record. Officials say the water level dropped to 1,040 feet as of Friday amid an ongoing drought. The chairman of the Colorado River Board of California is among those sounding the alarm. J.B. Hamby says roughly 30 million people along the Colorado River basin are directly impacted by the risks to Lake Mead. Polling shows most Americans believe young adults in the U.S. have a harder time financially than their parents did at their age. NPR's Jennifer Ludden says many parents are helping to support their children well into adulthood.
6: When Mabel Lego and her husband retired to South Carolina this year, they made sure there's room for their 39-year-old son who lives with them. His job paid low wages and no benefits, and Lego says rents are way too high.
7: The young people have really been shafted big time.
6: In the pricey Seattle area, one of David Zuccaro's 30-something daughters moved back home to cut costs, and the other wants to.
8: When I look at the salaries these kids make, I'm like, how can you not live on this? but they can't.
6: The share of adults under 35 living with parents has shot up dramatically in the past 2 decades, and AARP finds most parents also provide financial support to grown

0: children, needed or not, though many say they give even when it hurts their own budget. Jennifer Ludden, NPR News.
1: Stock futures are mostly higher this morning following Friday's day of gains on Wall Street. I'm Dave Mattingly, NPR News in Washington.
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3: Hello, I'm Regini Vaidyanathan, and this is the interview from the BBC World Service. 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
4: 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I like their freedom.
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6: 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We need trust.
7: These companies don't really, they don't care what governments do.
8: This is a war. The first thing that we want is the war to end.
3: For this episode, I speak to Indian educator and activist Sonam Wangchuk. As youth-led demonstrations spread across India in July, Mr. Wangchuk became one of the so-called cockroach movement's heroes. The movement took its name from a remark by India's Chief Justice, who drew criticism after he compared sections of unemployed young people to cockroaches during a court hearing earlier in the year. Well, Sonam Wangchuk is decades older than many of the thousands of Gen Z protesters who took to the streets. At 59, he went on hunger strike for 26 days in solidarity with students calling for reforms to India's education system. His action helped raise awareness of the cause. And protests, which began over anger that exam papers were leaked, grew into one of the biggest public displays of dissent against Prime Minister Narendra Modi's BJP government. In the end, leading to the resignation of the education minister in what was a major climb down for the government. Sonam Wangchuk ended his hunger strike after he said he received guarantees from the government that there would be lasting change. Now his hunger strike's ended. What effect does he think it had?
9: You know, when I was sitting on hunger strike, all thinkers, leaders of different shades would come and tell me that it worked with Gandhi and the British, but it cannot work with the government now. They're very tough. They don't care about people like you dying. But then I learned that it's not actually that. It doesn't work on the rulers. It works on the people. The way we inflict pain through hunger for, you know, 4 weeks, it moves the people, the public, and the public is what the rulers are interested in. So quite in an indirect rebound way, it affects the rulers and they finally give in, is what we learned.
3: Welcome to the interview from the BBC World Service with Sonam Wangchuk.
9: Oh, I feel generally happy that there was accountability on the part of the government, which was very much lacking in the era before this event. And there's more sensitivity, there's more confidence among the people, especially the youth, that they can change things if they want to, that they don't have to live heads down, taking everything, you know, lying down. So there's a lot of what I call free air, free India. So that's happening bit by bit.
3: You sound very optimistic there. You stopped your fasting protest based on a number of conditions that you said you had assurances from the government on. One of them, for example, was that any cases registered against peaceful student protesters would be dropped. We're hearing that that isn't necessarily the case. What is your assessment about how much the government's actually stuck to the demands that you made?
9: So the main demand was accountability in the education, particularly in the examination paper leaks. Now that was the main demand of the whole movement of the students, the Cockroach Janata Party and mine. During the fast, I was taken away into hospitals, which were more like prisons, a lot of restrictions. Now, seeing that the interlocutors from the government who were negotiating with me, seeing that they were taking time on the resignation of the education minister, and that issue was damaging them seriously, and I could sense that they will do it in a day or two anyway. So I was more stressing on, legal action and harassment after the movement. Almost all cases are being taken away, and the Supreme Court has made the states decide if they want to take away withdraw the cases, they can.
3: What we saw, though, really, for the first time, I think, was a prominent government minister resigning in the wake of protests. Did you ever expect that to happen? And how did you feel when you got that news?
9: In all my senses, thought that was the most sensible thing for the government to do. In fact, they must be regretting that they didn't do it early enough. They could have saved themselves from so much damage and anger and hatred among especially younger generation if they had done it long back. So I always thought that logic says, sensibilities say that they should do. I don't know. They took so long, and maybe it was good for the country because this is how the young people united and they gained confidence in their unity, in their actions. So in a way, it was good that destiny set it like this. But if I was in their place, I would have done this long, long ago, which they finally had to do with much damage to themselves and a sense of victory among the young people and rest of the nation who were feeling suffocated with, fear everywhere. It was a very fear-based way of governance, and a lot of unjust things happening, like in these examinations or elections. So I think it helped people to raise their voice. In a way, I would say good that they didn't do it early, because this led to what we have seen, and there's widespread feeling among people that we have to take things in our own hands.
3: How much do you think this has weakened Prime Minister Modi's position?
9: Oh, terribly, terribly. I mean, people can't even imagine what's happening now. Every part of the country, people are raising voice, not just generation Gen Z, but Gen Alpha. School boys and girls are raising their school issues and getting them resolved. Remote places to different states. People are rising up to remove these injustices in the employment systems, examination systems, more in the education arena now, but actually cuts across various fields. And you may have heard yesterday in Bihar, the ruling party lost two of the three seats that had by-elections. So the entire atmosphere in the country has switched.
3: And Prime Minister Modi's always presented himself as India's strongman, hasn't he? He would possibly take issue with the fact that this has weakened his government. He still has a lot of support. Why do you think this particular wave of protests is different?
9: There was a sense of fear earlier. It was mostly dealing with grown-ups, middle-aged people who had too much to lose. And this movement, because it was by young people who had hardly anything to lose, Gen Z, or people like me who had already faced all that one could face at the hands of the government, jail and raids by government agencies, everything. So we had nothing to lose. We had no fear. And that's what spread across the country. And today people are raising voice. And maybe they feel, and rightly so, that they don't have that control. But I always thought the best way to have, control or power is through love and in return, love from the people by ensuring a just and fear-free governance. Hopefully, they'll mend their ways. This time it stopped at education ministry, but if this continues, I think the younger generation and the people may not stop at just education.
3: So what comes next now? You've been a long-time campaigner for changes in the education system in India. Youth unemployment remains at a high. It's the largest population in the world. What would you suggest comes next now in terms of education reforms in India?
9: It's a very misplaced system of education where the examinations have no relevance to what happens in the jobs, in real life, or in even in innovative cognitive development of the children. They're just set of multiple questions, multiple choice questions that are all about ease of testing millions of students without really seeing that whether they're effective. And based on these questions, the school system adapts itself. It's like the tail wagging the dog. So if the examination systems were more thorough, more well thought of, which requires not just memorized answers, but really something hands-on experience or aptitude, say, in these engineering entrance examinations, then based on these exams, schools will have to adapt their way of teaching. Mm-hmm. And that will then bring changes in the job scenario.
3: Well, I mean, I was about to ask you about that, because India's in a jobs crisis. It's really hard for young, educated Indians to get good jobs.
9: Yes, yes. Yes, there's planning, long-term planning missing. You know, we perhaps are producing what we may not need in 15 years, and we are not producing what we'll really need. So there needs to be some planning of what the world and the country is likely to look in 15 years and adapt the primary schooling, middle schooling to that, to have the right kind of people so that they are not left unemployed. And then sectors that need people are not left underemployed.
3: You're listening to The Interview from the BBC World Service, with me, Rajini Vaidyanathan. I spoke to Sonam Wangchuk on a video call. He joined me from his home in the North Indian territory of Ladakh. He seemed relaxed and looked healthy, considering he'd just been on a hunger strike and has gained some of the weight he lost during his fast. Mr. Wangchuk is well known to many in India. He's a seasoned activist who's gone on hunger strike before in support of other causes. But his recent action raised his global profile and put him at the heart of these latest protests. And he was speaking to me in one of his first interviews since all of that unfolded. What struck me the most was just how energised and optimistic he sounded. He really believes that this latest movement can change India in a profound way. So let's return to my conversation with Sonam Wangchuk. How much do you think your hunger strike helped galvanise that movement? Do you think without you going on that hunger strike, things would have been the way they were?
9: What I give credit to is this amazing path that was shown by Mahatma Gandhi during independence movement. It was an experiment for me to see if it is still relevant. It was my sixth fast, we call it, fast or hunger strike. Since 2023, this way of inflicting pain on ourselves makes the government feel differently compared to us using, you know, stones and sticks and violent ways. They have many answers to any violent ways that people may use, but they have no answer to peaceful self-inflicting ways. This time when I went to support the youth in a nationwide topic, I wasn't sure that these paths were still relevant 100 years after Mahatma Gandhi. And I'm happy to see that it actually is. You know, when I was sitting on hunger strike, all thinkers, leaders of different shades would come and tell me that it worked with Gandhi and the British, but it cannot work with the the government now. They are very tough. They don't care about people like you dying. But then I learned that it's not actually that. It doesn't work on the rulers. It works on the people. The way we inflict pain through hunger for, you know, 4 weeks, it moves the people, the public, and the public is what the rulers are interested in. So quite in an indirect rebound way, it affects the rulers and they finally give in, is what we learned. So very interestingly for you also, what Gandhi used in independence movement is still relevant. Maybe this was the first time it was used in those ways. And still,
3: I mean, what would you say to critics who would perhaps label the use of a hunger strike as a tactic as more of a political stunt or something to grab headlines? What would you say to people who criticise the
9: headlines
3: effort?
9: Are a byproduct. It is actually to move, touch and move the hearts and souls of the people to see that some people are ready to go through all this. And it concerns all of you, you know, 20 plus young people committed suicide because of these paper leaks for medical entrances. And that's not something you can ignore like that. It can be your children next year. This is how we made them feel, that it is almost from your home. And that moved them. And then they came to support, and that moved the rulers.
3: Would you go on a hunger strike? Would you go on a hunger strike again? I mean, you've done a number of them, but would you go on hunger strike again, particularly when it comes to the latest calls around education?
9: I resort to this as a last resort. I would rather negotiate through dialogue, discussions, and various other ways. When nothing works, then you put yourself, through all the pain of staying hungry for 26 days. This is neither easy for me nor the best way. And therefore, I think it should be used sparingly as a last resort.
3: How difficult is it? I mean, at what point in those 26 days did you think, I just can't do it?
9: Oh, no, that way it is not difficult. Once you remove the craving, yearning for food and such things from your mind becomes free. You forget hunger. What is more challenging is the science behind it. So for the first 1 or 2 weeks, your fat is burnt, and that only can do you good. But by the second and third week, your muscles are being eaten up by your body. So I was losing muscles, body weight, roughly half a kg every day. And together with muscles, then the risk rises of the body eating up the organs. And that's when you can suffer irreversible damage. So those are the risks. But then you have to put yourself through that so that others can see that it's not something where I say others will do, I don't have to go. That's the casual attitude at the beginning. But when they see someone going through all this, their conscience doesn't let them be passive.
3: I mean, in the end, it was the government that forcibly removed you from the protest site because of concerns over your health. That's why you ended up going to hospital.
9: Yes, they took me to the hospital and they wanted to force feed or force inject me. But I used the provisions in the constitution to say that I am in my senses and I won't eat or let you force feed me. So in the hospital, I continued my fast from the 20th to 26th day. So that they couldn't do. They did everything to curtail my freedom, communication with the people in the nation and the world, but they couldn't and didn't force feed me. So I was on hunger strike in the hospital also.
3: You've managed to really capture the hearts of so many young people who took to the streets in those protests, even though you're not a Gen Z-er. And I guess the question is, you've got a lot of support, haven't you, across different quarters of India. You've been an activist for a long time, but your profile's changed dramatically in recent weeks. Would you ever consider a run for office yourself, given the momentum behind you?
9: Okay, so first question, I call myself not a cockroach, but an honorary cockroach, yeah, who is one, but not quite in a Gen Z term. But other than that, yes, it was very good to know that people could relate and awaken their conscience and did support. What I would like to put it to use is to make young people take responsibilities and change the nation and change the world through good leadership, honest leadership, caring, sensitive leadership.
3: So you wouldn't run for office yourself then?
9: No, not in normal circumstances. I would rather like to facilitate others to do it.
3: So what's next for you then?
9: I have always been working in the field of education and innovation. Innovation for Himalayan and mountain ecosystems that are very sensitive and so on. And educational to bring this amazing asset we have called education, where every citizen is captively listening for some 15 years, should be put to use to face the challenges that the planet is facing in how we are seeing effects of climate change and political challenges everywhere. So I would like to bring sense to education to make it worth the 15, 20 years we all spend in it, and to bring out good leadership from among them. That's what I'll continue to do. If there are big issues nationally, I would continue to support them like I did this. But generally, through education and environment, I would like to influence the nation and the world.
3: And what toll has this taken on your family in particular? The strike, the fast?
9: Each time I embark on a movement like this, whether it is a fast or a march, they're very skeptical. They try to discourage me, mainly out of concern for my personal health and so on. But when I see it is needed and I am the right person to do, because, you know, somebody who people know and may be touched by has to do it. If somebody is not known, it may not have the same influence. So I am tempted every time that others may not be as effective. So I'll have to put myself on the line. And they feel very worried. But once I'm decided and I'm there, they're very, very, very supportive. So that way, I'm very grateful to my wife, to my brothers, sisters, who have all been very supportive once the decision is made.
3: Thank you for listening to The Interview. You can find more in-depth conversations on The Interview wherever you get your BBC podcasts, including conversations with Google CEO Sundar Pichai, as well as interviews with former Australian Prime Minister Julia Gillard and many others. Until the next time, bye for now.
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1: The state commission stalls a power line plan for a data center in Port Washington, while Wisconsin Rapids debates a proposed center at the site of a former paper mill. On Wisconsin Today, get the latest on both stories, plus local reaction. And water utilities in some states have been hit with cyber attacks. The head of Wisconsin's Rural Water Utility Group tells us about the risks.
11: Somebody's turning off their pumps. They lost control of the system. And then, of course, we go into emergency mode.
1: It's all coming up at 9 in the morning on WPR News.
3: This is CrowdScience listener John from Tanzania.
12: Hi, CrowdScience.
3: He's also a doctor, which probably explains his question.
12: Why haven't we been able to cure TB?
3: TB, or tuberculosis, kills over 1 million people a year. I'm Marnie Chasterton, and on this week's CrowdScience, we're wondering why. Why is it so difficult to eradicate when we have both a vaccine and antibiotics to treat it? That's coming up on CrowdScience after the news.
13: BBC News with Neil Nunes. Russian officials say a Ukrainian drone strike has killed at least 13 people, including a child, in Nizhnekamsk in Tatarstan. The city lies around 900 kilometers east of Moscow, deep in Russian territory, and is home to one of the country's most advanced oil refineries. The governing bodies of football in Asia, Europe, North and Central America and the Caribbean have issued a joint statement slamming the FIFA president Gianni Infantino. They accuse him of deception and placing himself above football. European Union scientists say the world's oceans outside the polar regions hit record temperatures for July. The Copernicus Climate Change Service said this was driven partly by an El Niño phenomenon developing in the Pacific. Police in Canada say a woman has died while attempting to escape a massive wildfire in British Columbia. The 80-year-old was trying to flee with her family. More than 1 million people have now been evacuated from their homes in eastern China as a typhoon brings torrential rain to the region. Typhoon Dolphin has weakened to a tropical storm but is continuing to cause widespread disruption. Police in Thailand have arrested a former member of parliament who's suspected of opening fire outside a local government office. A provincial official was killed in the shooting. His driver was wounded. The owner of a Bangkok bar that caught fire, killing 37 people, has been charged by Thai police. Suecha Salaibat is accused of negligence and operating a venue without a license. Firefighters in Indonesia are battling wildfires that have swept through a national park on Java Island for more than a week. The fire destroyed 5 square kilometres of the Bromo Tengger Semeru Park, forcing the site's closure. BBC News.
3: This is CrowdScience from the BBC World Service. I'm Marnie Chasterton.
14: This is the map that I've got. This is from the 1930s.
3: I'm on an odd sort of treasure hunt through the corridors of University College London, blueprint in hand.
14: Does that bear any resemblance to where we are now?
15: Yes, this is like this.
14: Okay, it's that way round.
15: So I think this is the entrance,
14: yeah.
15: The way we came in, and then these rooms would be at the far end.
3: This place used to be a hospital, it's now a lab, and lab manager Georgia is kindly helping me pinpoint the spot where a very famous writer died.
14: So we know that we're roughly in the right zone.
15: Yes, yes, unfortunately we don't know where the room is. It is the closest we can get.
14: Okay, I'm calling it. This is the building, this is the wing, if not the room, where George Orwell died.
3: Orwell, famous for his dystopian novels Animal Farm and 1984, died not in room 101, but room 65, here in London, in 1951, of tuberculosis.
14: It's weird being this close to where he died, and he was only 46, which is it's depressingly no age at all.
3: And he wasn't unusual. Tuberculosis, or TB, has killed many millions. Russian playwright Anton Chekhov, former American presidential first lady Eleanor Roosevelt, Polish composer Chopin, Nelson Mandela caught it whilst imprisoned in South Africa but thankfully recovered. Countless poets and presidents from every continent have not been so lucky. But now, in some parts of the world, like here in the UK, it's a disease of the past. Globally, it's quite a different story, which is why CrowdScience listener John, in Tanzania, has a question.
12: Hi, CrowdScience. My question to the team is, why haven't we been able to cure TB? It's been there with us for a really, really long time, and we still haven't figured a way out of it.
14: And John, you're a doctor, right?
12: Yes, I'm a doctor. very early in my career, but yes, I'm a doctor.
16: So you see TB?
12: I see TB. Almost every day I see patients with TB.
16: And yet, this is a treatable illness. There's also a vaccine called the BCG. So why is John still seeing so many patients sick with it? That's what he wants our help with finding out.
12: It's very, very common in our setting. I don't know if my stats are up to date, but this is something we learned in med school, is that among three people, at least one of us has the latent TB, the inactive form of TB.
16: I've heard the stat of 1 in 4 around the world, but even 1 in 4 is just absolutely shocking.
12: Yeah, 1 in 4
16: because
12: is still...
16: Where's my BCG scar? It's somewhere on this arm.
12: I was also checking. I do have money. I also have mine.
16: I know this is audio, so let me say at this point, John and I are trying to roll up sleeves to compare vaccination scars. But then he brings the sobering facts.
12: In my practice, I have seen people as young as 17 dying of TB complications.
16: And how catastrophic is it in your country?
12: In the past 1 year, I worked in a government hospital. And that's where, in my ward, for example, I was working in an infectious unit. At most, we are 20 patients. You could be attending 12 or 10, half of the patients having TB.
16: Are people scared of getting it, or is it just part of life and, I got TB?
12: Actually, it's a very scary disease, because when someone suffers from TB, you cough up blood and, you know, you get wasted. So when a person has TB, it's really something that people really are scared.
16: So Dr. John sees TB cases all the time. It kills over 1 million people a year, and 25% of us has latent TB, the bug, but not the disease symptoms. And John's question is why? When we've had antibiotics to fight it since the 1940s. Plus, as we discussed, we've both got our scars from the TB vaccine, the BCG. What's going wrong? To try and answer his question, I think we need to start with that vaccine, which takes me to an interesting plaque in the cathedral-like entrance to Paris's main medical teaching hospital. With me, a historian of bugs and drugs.
17: So my name's Klaas Kicheller. I'm a historian and associate professor working for the French National Institute of Health and Medical Research, INSERM, in Paris.
16: We're standing by a plaque. What is it for?
17: So we're standing in front of a plaque commemorating the first vaccination in a human against tuberculosis, which was administered by Calmette in 1921. So BCG, and it's the real milestone in the history of tuberculosis.
16: The vaccine is called the BCG, B for bacillus and C and G for Calmette and Guérin, the French scientists who made it.
17: The method behind this is a traditional French way of producing a vaccine, which means that you reculture the strain hundreds, if not thousands of times in order to weaken it and in order to attenuate it. So your body no longer sickens from exposure to the pathogen. It could be a virus, it could be a bacterium, and still has the capacity to learn from exposure to it to produce an immune response. And BCG was manufactured on this premise. Calmette and his team, they transfer over to Institut Pasteur following the end of the First World War, and here they move into human trials. And this is exactly where this starts in 1921 here on the site.
16: And how successful was the BCG?
17: That is one of the big, I think, historical research questions of the 20th and 21st century. BCG as such is a revolution in the sense that there is now a vaccine against tuberculosis, but it's not entirely clear from the get-go how protective its effects are. Very soon also doubts get raised about efficacy, for example, in different age groups and at different stages of the disease. Nonetheless, BCG, I think, to this day remains the vaccine of choice when it comes to tuberculosis vaccination, and it's rolled out alongside other interventions which usually center on antibiotic therapy for people who are suffering from tuberculosis and also people exposed to them, and most importantly in areas where tuberculosis is really controlled in the long term, focusing also on improving sanitation and nutrition of populations, so improving overall health.
16: So the vaccine did make a difference, but what I'm hearing is that there's a lot of room for improvement. Or, to put it in starker terms...
18: The number of cases that you get of TB per year clearly shows that the vaccine, you know, doesn't really work.
16: I'm sorry, what? Time to introduce our next expert.
18: Hello, I am Max Gutierrez. I'm a group leader here at the Francis Crick Institute in London, United Kingdom.
16: The Crick is one of the biggest biomedical labs in Europe. Here, Max studies what the TB bacterium does inside our bodies and how our immune systems attempt to fight back.
18: TB is one of probably the oldest diseases. If you think about Egypt and the mummies, you know, people have recovered bacteria from, you know, from the mummies. So this is really like an old disease. TB is a lung disease. So bacteria will go through your airways, you know, into the lungs. And then in the lungs will interact with your immune cells. And those interactions will define if your cells will kill the bacteria or if the bacteria is able to, you know, replicate, divide and growth and then, you know, trigger active TB.
16: Ideally, the vaccine would steer the body towards the former approach, killing the bacteria rather than letting them develop into the disease. Max says the reality of the BCG vaccine is a lot more disappointing.
18: It had some protection, but then clearly it doesn't work in adults. So the vaccine is still being used, and the reason why it's being used is because it protects children against something that is lethal, which is TB meningitis. So basically, it's tuberculosis going into your brain, which in newborns, you know, the mortality rates are very high. So people vaccinated in at very early stages of life will be protected. But that protection will wane with time. And, you know, the number of cases that you get of TB per year clearly shows that the vaccine, you know, doesn't really work. And there are many, many, you know, groups around the world that are trying to improve the vaccine that we have or generating or developing a new vaccine. So because that's probably the only way we have to eradicate the disease.
19: Okay. So the vaccine doesn't work very well, or it doesn't work in adults.
18: Exactly, that's right.
19: But that's not all we've got.
18: Mm-hmm.
19: We've got antibiotics.
18: We've got antibiotics as well, yeah.
19: We've got a treatment. Doesn't matter if the vaccine doesn't work, we've got a treatment.
18: That's right.
19: What's wrong with that?
18: So TB is, if you get infected with what is called a strain that is sensitive, is a curable disease. The problem is very complex, because for that treatment, you need to use many antibiotics, at least 3, or sometimes 4, or even more. And then the treatment will last for up to 6 months, and sometimes longer, depending on the strain that you have.
16: A minimum of 6 months of treatment with multiple antibiotics sounds grueling to me. So what's it like to go through that? In Kenya's capital, Nairobi, in the Kibera district, TB is rife. In the local community clinic, Crowd Science found 42-year-old Janet.
20: Nilianza kugonjeka last year, mwezi wa 11.
21: I began to fall ill last year in November. I started to cough a cough that persisted for 1 month. I was coughing and feeling intense cold during the day. At night, I was coughing and sweating, and my body kept wasting away. I lost a lot of weight. From 80 kilograms, I weighed 64 kilograms. That's when I went to the hospital. I was tested and told that I had TB. For the treatment, I kept time when I was taking pills. I was advised to eat well and avoid stress, so I kept coming to the clinic for every appointment. I didn't miss even one. At the beginning, we were given the 4-pill-a-day medication, then a smaller pill for each day, pyridoxine. But after a while, pyridoxine was out of stock, so it meant that a person had to buy it for themselves. But this other one was being given for free. I used to set an alarm so that I would take the medicine every night after my meals. I took the medicine every night until I finished my treatment. Sometimes it was very hard.
16: Janet has now recovered, but is reluctant to share her diagnosis with her friends.
21: Now I am okay. I have no fever. I have a healthy appetite. I can smell properly. I am okay. People run away from you. They stay away. They fear that you can infect them. I didn't tell anyone that I had TB.
16: So we have a vaccine, but it only really works on kids. We have a series of drugs to treat TB, but it's a long and arduous process, and the disease comes with social stigma. Plus, you may have heard of the growing resistance to antibiotics. Well, because tuberculosis has such a long treatment, there's plenty of time for bacteria to evolve resistance to the drugs, which all adds up to the deadliest infectious disease we have in the world today. Coming up next, I'll be finding out how science is fighting back. You're listening to Crowd Science from the BBC World Service, the show that answers your science questions. I'm Marnie Chesterton, and this week, listener John, a doctor from Tanzania, wants to know why we haven't cured TB yet. I've mentioned the problems with the treatment and the vaccine, and now we're going to turn to the bacterium that causes it, Mycobacterium tuberculosis. I think we need to hear how it seems to hide out in a quarter of the world's population while only causing disease in some people.
0: Hi, I'm Dr. Danny Best. I'm a senior lecturer at the University of Surrey. My primary area of research is tuberculosis and Mycobacterium tuberculosis, and I've been called by others in the field a bacterial dietitian because I'm very interested in what TB eats and how it eats it, particularly with regard to surviving in the human host.
16: A tiny bacterium is a living organism, and Mycobacterium tuberculosis needs feeding the same as the rest of us. And working out what it eats to make it a happy and virulent pathogen is Danny's speciality.
0: Yes, I mean, it's a very challenging organism to work with because it grows very, very slowly. And so research in this area is very slow. But in addition to that, it's a real beast of an organism. Many pathogens produce very defined factors which help them produce disease. But TB, as it's evolved over many, many, many years with its human host, really uses its whole genome to manipulate this host and cause disease. So it's a very complicated organism and disease process.
16: What Danny means is that every bit of the TB bacterium's genetic information seems to help it get into your body and hide there. We've mentioned that TB is a lung disease, but in a cruel irony, the bacteria choose to make their home in precisely the cells that are supposed to hunt out and kill foreign invaders.
0: So the primary human host cell is the macrophage. So macrophages are derived from white blood cells, and TB is able to survive within these cells. And these are the cells that are really designed to kill invading bacteria and viruses. So TB has the audacity to survive within these cells and also grow within them. But it also can survive in other cell types. It can also survive extracellularly.
16: What's Mycobacterium tuberculosis doing whilst it's waiting for your immune system to be compromised so it can attack you?
0: Well, I think the honest answer to that is we don't really know. Mycobacterium tuberculosis is very, very good at growing very, very slowly or not really seeming to grow at all. So we have this idea that it's in this sort of quiescent state. However, the emerging evidence is that this may be a much more dynamic state than we realise. It's quite complicated.
16: So, as you can hear, this is all quite difficult to explain. Danny is part of an international team looking at that mysterious quiescent or sleeping stage. What turns sleeping bacteria into disease-causing bacteria? In very new research, the team have discovered one particular gene very common across many species that's been weaponized by the bacterium. And they found that getting rid of this gene stops Mycobacterium from developing tuberculosis in the body. It's a small part of a very large and largely missing jigsaw puzzle on how Mycobacterium bacillus operates.
0: And for me, I think understanding that basic biology is really important for the process of developing better therapeutics.
16: Back at the Crick Institute, cell biologist Max Gutierrez shows me firsthand why TB research is hard going.
19: So we're over at a different part of the creek now, and it's quite a quiet corridor, and we're stopped outside an impressively intimidating looking lab. I mean, one of the windows, and it's got sort of several layers of glass. I think that's quadruple... quadruple no, glazing. Well, no, look, it's quadruple. Got one, no, two, no, three, but you're I can right. see yeah, the gaps. Quadruple.
18: Yeah, yeah.
19: And the kind of outside window is bolted on. That's because the TB's in there.
18: That's right.
19: Right.
18: We work with a human pathogen, and obviously you don't want that to go in anywhere else, and you want to, you know, contain it.
19: What are the big questions that you're answering behind this glass?
18: The main one is trying to understand how the treatment for TB takes 6 months, at least. And we really want to understand why it takes so long, and if we can reduce that time, and if we can find, you know, antibiotics that works better. So, in fact, we don't know very well how the antibiotics we are currently using in the clinic work. You know, why, for example, it takes at least 3 different antibiotics in 6 months to cure a person. That's one of the areas that we work. But the other one that we are very interested is in those very early events that decide that a person develop a disease or actually face that back and then clear the infection. This is one of the main areas we work here. That's called part of the innate immune response.
19: Okay, so some people get the bacteria
18: mm-hmm.
19: and they clear it out of their
18: that's right.
19: body.
18: Yeah.
19: Some people get the bacterium and it hides away in their body.
18: Exactly.
19: And then other people just get sick.
18: Exactly. And we really don't understand why some of them are able to clear the infection, which is one of the main questions in the disease.
19: That's a lot of quite basic questions. Do we know much about the biology of this?
18: Well, the biology of TB is very complex. It's a combination of a very complex biology with, maybe not much support for research, but also very difficult to work with. And all of that leads to the fact that there are many fundamental questions, as you said, that we still don't understand.
16: Fundamental science aside, what listener John wants to know is, what's the best way to fight this bacteria?
18: Ideally, in the ideal situation, the way to eradicate TB will be to have a vaccine that works.
16: So if we need a better vaccine, is anyone around the world actually working on one?
2: My name is Angelique Luabea Kanikani. I'm a research physician at the University of Cape Town. I'm working on a TB vaccine, and I've been working at the University of Cape Town for 15 years now, doing TB research, running clinical trials. I've been working on many, many candidates of novel TB vaccine in the last 25 years at SATV.
16: But SATV is South Africa Tuberculosis Vaccine Initiative. I'm wondering what makes South Africa a good place to study TB and possible new vaccines.
2: South Africa is one of the countries with the highest TB incidence in the world. If you look at, for example, 20 years ago, we were recording more than 600,000 TB cases per year. When you do a TB vaccine research, you need to do TB vaccine research when you have the huge problem. Because of the number of cases that we were having every year, gave the possibility to evaluate in clinical trials novel TB vaccine because you can see the impact.
16: What Angelique is saying is that in South Africa, because disease rates are so high, you really notice if a new vaccine in clinical trials is making a difference.
2: You have to wait to see how many TB cases have been averted by the vaccine.
16: Right. And we've established so far that the BCG doesn't really work. What are the alternatives in the pipeline?
2: The front runner that we have now is the M72 vaccine. And that is a very exciting vaccine. Why? Because it's the first vaccine that have shown efficacy signal of preventing disease in those who are infected. That vaccine was evaluated in clinical trials phase 2 8 years ago. We haven't seen a vaccine like that showing that level of efficacy. 50%, more than 50% of people, it prevents disease. This vaccine, this M72 vaccine, is going to phase 3. And we have recruited 20,000 people where we received this vaccine. And we are doing this phase 3 to confirm the signal that was seen in phase 2. We don't know. It was seen in a small sample of people, 3,500, almost that number, we've seen that 50% protection.
19: For my ears, 50% efficacy doesn't sound like it's very good. I want 100% efficacy.
2: Of course, we wanted a higher. What we are expecting is the minimum that we are expecting for is 50%. It can be higher, right? It can be 60% or more. We don't know if we're going to see the same signal in 20,000 people. But if the vaccine is successful, it's a game changer, because if we have a vaccine with 50% vaccine efficacy, this vaccine can prevent 75 million of TB cases over 25 years.
4: Wow.
2: 75 million TB cases can be averted. 8.5 million of deaths can be prevented.
19: Can I ask you a personal question? I know that your uncle died of TB this year. Does it make you angry that we haven't found something to cure TB sooner than we have?
2: It makes me sad. It makes me sad. It makes me angry. This is my uncle, but how many more were like my uncle? It took long. In my opinion, it took too much time to diagnose the TB he had. It took much time to give the correct treatment. And for me, it's unnecessary death. And it's just a statistic. What makes me angry and sad is, why is he a statistic? It shouldn't be.
19: Can I make him more than a statistic? Can we name him?
2: His name was Philemon, and he was a teacher, a headmaster.
3: Professor Angelique Luobyekene-Kene, bringing home that each TB death is a family tragedy, which feels avoidable when, in theory, we have a vaccine and treatment for this disease. What we've learnt is that in practice, neither is up to scratch, and in addition, the uncomfortable answer to why we haven't cured TB lies outside the science. I asked every one of my experts why they think we haven't cured TB yet.
2: TB is a disease of poverty, socioeconomic condition.
18: We don't have a vaccine that works. Access to antibiotics and, healthcare, linked to poverty is one of the main obstacles that we have. And then the lack of funding for research and developing new drugs and new treatments is also going down.
0: Many of the solutions aren't biomedical. They're to do with improving people's nutrition and housing conditions.
17: Getting rid of TB entails, very simply actually, improving people's living conditions, nutritional status, access to clean water, access to good housing. It's very simple, but obviously one of the most complicated challenges when it comes to global health.
19: And I think that is an entire separate episode of Crowd Science. John, thank you so much for asking this question. And over to you for the credits.
5: That's it for this edition of Crowd Science from the BBC World Service. The question came from me, John, in Tanzania. And the program was presented by Manny Chesterton and edited by Ben Motti. If you have a question for the show, please email it to crowdscience@bbc.co.uk. Thanks for listening. Bye.
19: Thank you, John. And I should remind you that you can also send us a message or voice note on WhatsApp. The number is +44 8000 314 773. That's +44 8000 314 773. 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
6: 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I'm Janet Jaleel.
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0: NPR's Hadil Alshalchi says Iranian leaders have an incentive to drag out negotiations to put political pressure on President Trump.
1: The conversation inside Iran is very much about President Trump's vulnerability ahead of the midterms. Iran is very aware of the U.S. political discourse. Iranian media tracks Trump's polling rates. It discusses how the Democratic Party's base is shifting. For example, a news agency closely tied to the Islamic Revolutionary Guard published an article entitled The Iran War and the Start of Trump's Political Decline, outlining Trump's drop in popularity and the dilemma he faces if he continues the war.
0: The White House has not commented on the demands. The elite Michigan arts school where Jeffrey Epstein allegedly found some of his earliest victims has sexual abuse allegations that span 7 decades. That's according to a new report from an outside law firm hired by Interlochen Center for the Arts. NPR's Ava Berger spoke with a victim of abuse at the school.
2: In 2005, 2 months after he turned 16, Paul Bush was molested by his Interlochen ballet teacher. The teacher later pleaded guilty to the abuse.
3: I don't even know how differently my life would have gone had this event not occurred.
2: The big question is, how could this happen at such a well-known institution, a place with successful alums such as Chapel Roan and Josh Groban? The report's findings and Bush's experience provide some indications. In many cases, adults were able to meet alone with students. At the same time, the children at the school had limited communication with their families. They were vulnerable because of their age, sexual identities, and lack of experience, and some were scared to report their abuse. Ava Berger, NPR News.
0: Wildfires have led to evacuations throughout western portions of the U.S. and in Canada. NPR's Shondalise Duster has more.
4: Evacuation orders have been issued across western parts of the U.S. and southwest Canada as extremely hot and dry conditions fuel the spread of wildfires in the region. In Utah, officials say close to a dozen active wildfires have scorched more than 300,000 acres as of Sunday evening. Fire officials say 2 helicopter pilots died on Friday while battling a wildfire in the state that has burned over 100,000 acres. The National Interagency Fire Center says firefighters are working to contain more than 90 large wildfires across the U.S. The center also says more than 180 new fires, including 8 large ones, have been reported nationwide since Saturday. A state of emergency has also been declared in Canada's British Columbia province, where more than 100 wildfires are burning. Shondalise Duster, NPR News.
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5: This is Wisconsin Public Radio News at 5:04. I'm Courtney Everett. Ahead of tomorrow's primary election, voters around the state are weighing in on their support for Democratic candidates for governor Francesca Hong, David Crowley, Kel DeRoys, or Joel Brennan, or expressing support for Republican Tom Tiffany. WPR talked to voters in Milwaukee and Wausau. Corrine Hess has more.
6: Some are enthusiastic, others are conflicted. Here's some of what they had to say.
7: I'm concerned that the Democratic Party just hasn't held together as strongly as it should have, and I'm worried about Tom Tiffany getting in.
8: I voted yesterday, actually, so I did early voting. I was looking to vote for Francesca Hong. I wanted to get in and do that as soon as possible.
9: I'm voting for Hong because I want Tom Tiffany to be governor.
10: I guess I don't pay as attention this time of the year as I usually do, like during a presidential election or something, so I'm undecided, yes.
6: That was Becky Felascio of Marathon County, Mia Cotton from Milwaukee, Andy Nunemaker from Milwaukee, and Tom Atchison from Eagle River. Corrine Hess, Wisconsin Public Radio.
5: Milwaukee Water Works is adding half as much fluoride to its drinking water due to domestic supply chain constraints. Milwaukee Water Works adds the mineral to drinking water in line with federal health recommendations that are aimed at preventing tooth decay. But the utility says its previous fluoride supplier, Penco, was unable to renew a 1-year contract. Penco spokesperson Emily Horn says the company does not want to overcommit to water utilities since there is less fluoride to go around.
11: We're seeing no one else is necessarily able to fill in the gap whenever cities just, you know, need more supply than we can necessarily guarantee.
5: Milwaukee Water Works says its drinking water remains safe and the current supply will last around 3 to 4 months. The spring, utilities on the East Coast said they were cutting back on fluoride levels due to a shortage linked to the Iran war. The Brown County District Attorney is handing complaints from state elections commissions against billionaire Elon Musk to the District Attorney of La Crosse County. Brown County DA David Lassay

0: made the announcement Friday, citing a conflict of interest in his office. Lissé received a pair of complaints against Musk from the Elections Commission last month. That's after the commission voted 5-1 that there was probable cause that Musk violated state law in the run-up to the 2025 Supreme Court election. The commission cited a social media post by Musk offering $1 million to people who voted in the election. Lissé, a Republican, says La Crosse District Attorney Tim Grunke, a Democrat, will serve as a special prosecutor to review the commission's referral. La Crosse County District Attorney's Office did not immediately respond to a request for comment. And now for a check of the forecast. Partly sunny, warm and muggy with a slight chance of a shower and thunderstorm late this afternoon in the south. Highs, meanwhile, will reach the low to mid-80s statewide. And then tonight, partly cloudy with patchy fog, a slight chance of a shower. You can expect lows in the upper 50s to mid-60s. And then tomorrow, partly to mostly cloudy, still warm with spotty showers possible. You can expect highs in the upper 70s to mid-80s. 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
1: It's Morning Edition from NPR News. I'm E. Martinez in Culver City, California.
2: And I'm Leila Fadel in Washington, D.C. We're going to get some new information this week about the cost of living.
1: It's likely to confirm what most people already know. Gasoline and groceries are more expensive than they'd like. And that wouldn't be so bad if wages were keeping up with inflation, but for most people, they are not.
2: NPR's Scott Horsley is here with a preview of this week's economic data. Good morning, Scott.
3: Good morning, Leila.
2: Let's start with that inflation report, which comes out on Wednesday. What's the expectation there?
3: The report is expected to show that consumer prices in July were up about 3.4% from a year ago. That would be a slightly smaller annual increase than we saw in June. But look, inflation's still uncomfortably high. Kevin Hassett, who runs the National Economic Council at the White House, acknowledged that pain point in an interview this weekend with CNN's State of the Union.
4: I go to the grocery store, I do the shopping, and I keep an eye on prices every week, and there's stuff like the price of beef that's still really, really high and very problematic for people. And we've still got a lot of work to do.
3: And now the job market is also showing some signs of weakness. Last week we learned that employers cut 23,000 jobs in July, and more than 250,000 people dropped out of the workforce last month. So employers are not having to pay as much to attract workers these days. Average wages were up just 3.2% over the last 12 months. So when prices are going up faster than wages, it's no wonder a lot of people feel like they're falling behind.
2: Now, the Federal Reserve has long promised to bring inflation under control, but it's still above the Fed's target of 2%.
3: Yeah, the Fed is now in a tricky spot. Its usual tool for fighting inflation is to raise interest rates. But, you know, that doesn't do a lot to lower the price of gasoline, which is up because of the war with Iran. AAA says the average price of regular gas is just over $4 a gallon. It has come down in recent days, but it's still about a buck a gallon higher than it was when the U.S. started this war. At its last meeting in July, the Fed kept its benchmark interest rate steady. Investors were kind of expecting a rate increase at the next Fed meeting in September, but that's now not as clear with the job market looking a little shakier.
2: Trump has repeatedly said he wants the Fed to lower interest rates. Given what's happening with inflation, how likely is that?
3: Well, it doesn't look very likely in the near term unless the job market weakens more. And here's the thing. While the Fed sets short-term interest rates, longer-term borrowing costs are generally set by the bond market. And those rates have been going up, not down. The average rate on a 30-year mortgage has climbed to nearly 6.7%. And that's a real drag on the housing market. Home sales were down in June. We're going to get the July home sales numbers tomorrow, and they're also likely to look weak.
2: Speaking of the Federal Reserve, President Trump is trying again to fire one of its board members. What's he doing now?
3: Yeah, Trump originally tried to fire Fed Governor Lisa Cook last year. His attack dog, William Poulte, had accused Cook of mortgage fraud, although Cook denies any wrongdoing. And so far, courts have allowed her to remain at the Fed. Even the Supreme Court, which has given this president broad latitude to fire other government officials, said the Fed is a special case. You know, the central bank is designed to be insulated from political pressure so it can make tough economic decisions. But Trump's not giving up. Last week, the White House sent Cook a letter demanding that she answer those mortgage fraud allegations. Her attorney says the allegations are baseless, and he promised to keep fighting to protect her job.
2: NPR's Scott Horsley. Thank you, Scott.
3: You're welcome.
1: Well, let's talk about some of the latest economic indicators with Diane Swonk. She's chief economist at the accounting firm KPMG US. Diane, all right, so I'm going to go over the numbers from last week again. The U.S. lost 23,000 jobs in July. 250,000 people stopped looking for work, but the unemployment rate is still 4.1%, historically quite low. How do those numbers fit together? What do you make of those numbers?
5: I know, it's very confusing. Well, first of all, the payroll survey, that included some over 50,000 educational workers that were either let go more aggressively at the end of the year, or didn't show up, or it could be a statistical fluke. We often get some weird numbers in July on that because of what's called seasonal adjustment. This is the time of year when teachers in June are let off and it shows up in the month of July, and then they're hired back up again in August and September. So we'll see how those numbers flush out. But the larger issue is what's happening on to the participation rate and those number of workers. The supply of workers is falling. At the same time, demand seems to be waning as well. And that's what's holding the unemployment rate steady. But why are workers not showing up is important. The first reason is aging demographics. Of course, we have the baby boom aging into retirement. So that's fewer older workers that are in the labor force and participating. That holds down the unemployment rate. We also have young workers, entry-level workers, in this low-hire, low-fire sort of regime we fall into, which, frankly, I've never seen anything like. It is not very conducive to those wanting to get their foot in the door. And entry-level workers are having a very hard time. New college grads, the unemployment rate is quite elevated relative to the overall unemployment rate. And that says something in and of itself, that those workers are getting discouraged and not lurking. But they are, you know, able-bodied people who want to work, and they're not being counted in the overall unemployment rate. But more importantly, on immigration, we're also starting to see the effects of people leaving the workforce, and they can't count as employed, particularly if they're temporary protected status workers, like the Haitian workers who lost their jobs at the end of July. Some of those layoffs may have come early because there's a lot of uncertainty about when they were going to have to be fired. Otherwise, employers would be penalized. Those workers aren't eligible for unemployment insurance or counted in the overall unemployment rate.
1: Diane, really quick, for the people that stopped looking for work, by having the unemployment rate still be low, is it fair to say that if they wanted to find work, they probably could?
5: You know, it's still very difficult to find work. We know the duration of unemployment went down a little bit in the month of July, which is encouraging, but we need a lot more of that. There's about 1.8 million people that have been unemployed more than 27 weeks in any given month, in the month of July in particular. That's come down a little bit, but that's very elevated. It's much higher than it was pre-pandemic. And this is when we get looking into under the hood of the overall unemployment rate, because the picture looks a lot more turbulent underneath.
1: Okay. Now, with temporary protective status, you mentioned that the Supreme Court cleared the way for the Trump administration to end that for 350,000 Haitians, maybe 260,000 Venezuelans. What impact do you think that could have on future jobs numbers?
5: Well, those are numbers that are important because we end up hitting these cliffs where they end up having to be fired all at once. And that one, that might have shown up a little bit in the July numbers in leisure and hospitality and the weakness we saw in healthcare and social assistance. A lot of those workers are very heavily represented in everything from leisure and hospitality, food preparation, to the care economy, caring for elderly people. We're going to see more of those effects in the month of August, and we'll see them again after the next round of temporary protected status workers hits a cliff in early October. What's important about that is it creates these pockets of labor shortages in the service sector where inflation has been so acute. But at the same time, it also means rationing, not as much care for elderly people in nursing homes and things like that. But it also causes a blow to regional economies. Places like Florida, which have a disproportionate number of those workers, no longer have those workers buying and creating demand. And some of them are going to be in duress on their homes and things like that as well.
1: And I want to get one more thing in really quick, only a few seconds left. You mentioned inflation. The Fed usually raises interest rates when inflation is too high. So how should the Fed go about this, you think?
5: This is really hard. I think the most important thing to remember is that we still expect interest rates to go up, and that's because we're over 5 years into this inflation and the shocks keep coming. We don't know exactly what's going to happen with the Strait of Hormuz, and even though there was some discounting over the summer on food costs and many big box discounters to bring low-income households in, that's not enough in its own to keep inflation down. Price level is too high.
1: Diane Swonk is chief economist for KPMG. Thank you very much.
5: Thank you.
2: Typhoon Dolphin has landed in China. More than 1.6 million people evacuated from their homes. It made landfall on Sunday in the eastern province of Zhejiang, which is where we find NPR China correspondent Jennifer Pak.
6: Typhoon Dolphin made a landing on the east coast of Yuhuan, where state broadcaster CCTV reporter Wang Li was standing. Well, barely. You can see how strong the wind and rain is, she says, with a rope visible on her waist. I can hardly stay up, so I've attached this sandbag to my waist. Local authorities have suspended some train services and canceled over 2,600 flights as of Monday morning in multiple cities. Continuous rainfall battered the financial capital, Shanghai, with parts of the downtown flooded. Videos circulating on Chinese social media show residents wading knee-deep on streets normally lined with influencers and tourists posing for photos. By Monday morning, Typhoon Dolphin had weakened to a tropical storm. But torrential rain that comes along with typhoons is forecast to continue for a whole week, says meteorologist Tang Xiaojing from the China Meteorological Administration. The impact of the rainfall is very wide, she tells CCTV, and it covers more than 10 provinces and cities. She warns there could be flash floods, landslides, and mudslides. And typhoons are only going to get more intense with global warming, says science advisor Johnny Chan at the Shanghai-based Asia-Pacific Typhoon Collaborative Research Center.
7: We can expect more severe typhoons in the Pacific, and so some of those will definitely hit some parts of Asia, Japan, Korea, China, Philippines, Vietnam, and so on.
6: In the Philippines, Typhoon Dolphin intensified the monsoon season, he says. Severe weather forced several ports to close. Even areas the typhoon doesn't hit directly can feel the impact, says Chan, speaking from Hong Kong.
7: Actually, yesterday we had the highest temperature on record.
6: A temperature of about 98 degrees, the hottest since 1884. Jennifer Pak, NPR News, Jinhua City, Zhejiang Province.
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0: It's Morning Edition at 519. I'm Courtney Everett. Still to come on the show, Texas Democratic Senate nominee is putting faith at the center of his campaign, and Republicans are pushing back. Plus, in a new report, former Interlochen students recount some 70 allegations of sexual abuse by nearly 50 adults employed or affiliated with the school. A former student shares their story with NPR. Stay with us here on Wisconsin Public Radio.
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0: It's Morning Edition, and now for a check of the forecast. Partly sunny today, warm and muggy, with a slight chance of a shower or thunderstorm late this afternoon in the south. Highs will reach the low to mid-80s statewide. And then tonight, partly cloudy with fog patches and a slight chance of a shower. Lows will reach in the upper 50s to mid-60s. 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
2: 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I'm Leila Faldin.
1: And I'm E. Martinez. The Democratic nominee for a Senate seat in Texas, James Tallarico, is making faith a centerpiece of his campaign. He's focusing on biblical reasons to support health care, veterans, and immigrants. NPR religion correspondent Jason DeRose spent time on the Tallarico campaign trail to learn how that message is playing with voters.
13: At Brentwood Baptist Church in southwest Houston, Reverend Eric Powers welcomes his congregation to Sunday worship.
14: Good morning, Brentwood.
15: Good morning.
14: It's a good day to be in the house of the Lord. Amen.
13: Politics at Brentwood Baptist is nothing new, and it's bipartisan. The Secretary of Education under George W. Bush, Rod Page, was a member here. A picture of the senior pastor, flanked by Nancy Pelosi and Joe Biden, hangs in a hallway. On this Sunday, Democratic Senate nominee James Tallarico stands at the pulpit.
16: I want to speak to you this morning, not as a candidate, but as a fellow Christian. My granddad was a Baptist preacher in South Texas. And when I was real little, he told me that Christianity is a simple religion.
13: Simple, he says, but not easy.
16: Because Jesus gave us two commandments to follow: love God and love neighbor.
13: Tallarico is a state representative in the Texas House, a former middle school teacher, and a student at Austin Presbyterian Theological Seminary. This morning, Tallarico preaches on a passage from the Gospel of Luke.
16: Sometimes we see the world clearly through our tears. If your heart is breaking as you watch what's happening to our beloved country, it means you still have a heart. So blessed are you who weep.
13: In response to Tallarico's appeals to people of faith, Republicans have come out swinging. Here's Texas Lieutenant Governor Dan Patrick at the state's GOP convention earlier this year.
17: I've never seen so much blasphemy from anyone running for office. And let me tell you what, I'm going to pray for that guy, because when he loses the Senate race, if he campaigns against God as he's been doing, he's going to hell for sure.
13: Tallarico has taken those attacks and incorporated them into his campaign as a whole, and his message at Brentwood this morning.
16: The real blasphemy is kicking the sick off their health care to fund tax cuts for billionaires.
13: Sitting in one of the pews is Candace Stroud. She's been a member here at Brentwood Baptist for more than 40 years. Stroud's enthusiastic about the way Tallarico embraces his faith.
18: I think Democrats have been talking about religion for years, as if nobody wants to listen to us. If you don't say what they want to hear.
13: When you say they, what do you mean?
18: The Republicans, basically. They don't want to hear that we are Christians, we go to church, we believe in the Bible.
13: And Tallarico's Christianity, Stroud says, sounds a lot like her own. The reality for Democrats, though, is that a lot of the party isn't religious. Nationwide, less than a third of Democrats, according to Pew Research, say religion is very important to them.
19: What a beautiful crowd.
13: Later that afternoon, at a Democratic town hall not far from Brentwood Baptist, Tallarico's message sounds less like a sermon and more like one meant to reassure a more secular assembly, crucial to building a winning coalition.
16: My faith is central in my life, but I also know that the most dangerous form of government is theocracy, because the only thing worse than a tyrant is a tyrant who thinks they're on a mission from God.
13: That's the misguided mission, he says, of the Trump administration.
16: That is what we've seen from the Department of Defense. We have seen Christian nationalism infiltrate our Defense Department from Secretary Hegseth.
15: Tallarico is a vocal opponent of Christian nationalism, the idea that America's a Christian nation and government should promote Christianity, which has led his Republican opponent in the Senate race, Texas Attorney General Ken Paxton, to accuse Tallarico of not being a real Christian. Here's Paxton speaking at a campaign rally in July.
20: We cannot let Texas turn based on a deceiver like James Tallarico, who does not want the world to know who he really is.
15: Paxton is also running as a person of faith, appealing to conservative evangelicals. The race is close, and Republicans see it as key in keeping control of the Senate. Many of the nearly 700 people packed into this Democratic town hall hold signs or wear T-shirts that read on the front, Tallarico for Texas, and on the back, Love Thy Neighbor. Taking in these messages is 40-year-old nurse practitioner Brandon Sterling.
21: I would say I'm more spiritual than religious. And the only thing I do religiously is I get up, I go to work, go to the gym.
15: Sterling's pragmatic about what it will take for a Democrat to get elected statewide in Texas.
21: We're here in the South. You know, a lot of people lead their political views with their religious views, if you will. So if this is how you have to reach the greatest amount of people, then so be it. It doesn't offend me at all.
15: What plays at a political rally or at a church, however, isn't necessarily what plays on the streets. On a blistering Saturday afternoon in Houston's Montrose neighborhood, a couple of dozen people are out canvassing for James Tallarico and other Democrats.
22: Oh, hi.
23: My name is Madison, and I'm a volunteer with Texas Together. We were looking for...
15: Among them is Madison Vega. Her grandfather, like James Tallarico's, was a Baptist preacher. After going to college, she drifted away from religion. But she's knocking on doors in part because of Tallarico's appeal to people of faith.
23: Part of the reason that I've kind of lost my closeness, I guess, to the church is just that I've kind of heard a lot of divisive messaging from church when I was growing up. And I like the way he doesn't use Christianity as a weapon.
15: One of the doors Vega knocks on belongs to Kristen Cott. Improving schools and the recent flooding in her neighborhood are the issues she cares about most. When I ask Cott about James Tallarico's focus on faith...
24: Talking about religion as it relates to policy and things like that, I would be turned off by.
25: Why is that?
24: Because I don't think religion should play into government and politics at all. I thought the country was founded on that.
15: In order to win in Texas, Tallarico will need to win over skeptics like Cott, believers at Brentwood Baptist, and the many others somewhere in between. Jason DeRose, NPR News, Houston.
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26: Texas has the fastest growing data center market in the country, but Governor Greg Abbott has effectively put a pause on new data centers while the state reviews their impact.
27: The governor does have to balance the intense opposition combined with the actual economic benefits that data centers provide.
26: I'm Elsa Chang. 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
0: Coming up on Morning Edition, doctors say a new Medicaid work requirement means they must make determinations they cannot fairly decide. And the latest update out of Green Bay after duplicate absentee ballots were sent in back-to-back elections this year. But first, news from NPR.
29: Live from NPR News in Washington, I'm Dave Mattingly. Iranian-backed Houthi rebels in Yemen are claiming responsibility for yesterday's attack on an Aramco oil refinery in Saudi Arabia. It was the latest in a series of missile and drone attacks by the Houthis targeting the Saudis and their shipping in the Red Sea. In Tehran today, Iran's foreign ministry said the resumption of commercial ship traffic in the Strait of Hormuz is dependent on the U.S. Navy ending its blockade of Iranian ports. Turkey says a defense agreement it signed with Pakistan and Saudi Arabia last week is not aimed at any specific country. NPR's Hadil Al-Shalchi has more.
3: Few details are known about what's in the Mecca Joint Defense Agreement, but in an interview with the state-run Anadolu agency, Turkish Foreign Minister Hakan Fidan said that it is defensive in nature only, and quote, no country that does not attack us is a target. Fidan compared the agreement to NATO's Article 5, which says that an attack on any member is an attack on all. Pakistan's foreign minister called the agreement, quote, purely defensive, and said other countries were welcome to join if they're willing to uphold the deal's conditions. The defense deal brings together the strengths of oil-rich Saudi Arabia, nuclear power Pakistan, and Turkey, which has the second largest military in NATO and an expanding defense industry. Hadil Alshalchi, NPR News, Istanbul.
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0: This is Wisconsin Public Radio News at 5:31. I'm Courtney Everett. Some Wisconsin health providers are worried new work requirements for Medicaid recipients could influence the way health systems care for patients. Starting in 2027, most adults with Medicaid coverage will be required to work, go to school, or volunteer for 80 hours in a month. There are exemptions, including for people with serious or complex medical conditions. State health officials are still working out who will qualify, but they are working to use existing records like medical billing. Scott Stewart with the Wisconsin Primary Healthcare Association worries hospitals will be motivated to help people keep their coverage just so they can keep billing Medicaid.
4: It actually creates some perverse incentives to be able to do that so that they can continue to get paid.
0: He says medical billing is not set up to reflect the severity of a person's condition, and the health systems will likely face added administrative work under the new requirements. A Wisconsin-born veteran is suing over a state law that requires, or rather restricts, her ability to change the sex on her birth certificate. As Sierra Lear reports, the American Civil Liberties Union says the law discriminates against transgender and intersex people.
5: Wisconsin law says a trans person can only ask a judge to change the sex on their birth certificate if they undergo a, quote, surgical sex change procedure. But ACLU Wisconsin attorney Jade Hall says the law is vague about that definition.
6: Some judges think that only top or bottom surgery is what counts. Some judges are okay with just hormone replacement therapy.
5: The ACLU brought the suit on behalf of Coast Guard veteran Jada McGuire. She started transitioning to female in 2021, but has been unable to change the male designation on her birth certificate. According to the lawsuit, McGuire was pursuing gender-affirming surgeries, but it says she could no longer afford them after the Trump administration ended coverage of those procedures for military members. Sarah Lear, Wisconsin Public Radio.
0: The Green Bay City Clerk is stepping down amid an investigation into how her office mailed out duplicate absentee ballots in the April and August election this year. Celestine Jeffries has served as the Green Bay City Clerk since 2021 and was placed on leave last month. The state Republican Party filed a complaint in April against her after the city issued two absentee ballots to more than 150 voters. 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
1: It's Morning Edition from NPR News. Amy Martinez in Culver City, California.
2: And I'm Leila Fadil in Washington, D.C. Convicted sex offender Jeffrey Epstein allegedly found some of his earliest victims at an elite art school in Michigan, Interlochen Center for the Arts.
1: A new report shows that the abuse did not start or end with Epstein. And a warning, for the next few minutes, you'll hear a detailed description of sexual abuse.
2: NPR's Ava Berger has read that report and spoken to a victim and joins me now. Good morning, Ava.
8: Good morning, Leila.
2: I remember the allegations that surfaced about Epstein and this school. What's happening now?
8: Well, it goes much deeper than most people might have thought. An independent report has revealed decades of sexual misconduct. 2 years ago, Interlochen hired an outside law firm to look into allegations of abuse. That was prompted by a former student coming forward with an allegation from the 1970s. The numbers are staggering, Layla. Some 70 allegations of sexual abuse against students by nearly 50 adults from the 1950s to the 2010s.
2: Wow.
8: None of those adults still work at Interlochen, and 17 of them are dead. Interlochen says that today, the school has extensive safety measures to protect students. But the big question is still there, Layla. How could this happen? This is a school that is prestigious, with alums like Chapel Roan and Josh Groban. The report's findings offer us some clues. In many cases, it says adults were able to meet alone with students. At the same time, the children at the school had limited communication with their families. They were vulnerable because of their age, sexual identities, and lack of experience, and some were scared to report their abuse.
2: I mean, those numbers, 70 alleged victims, 50 adults that may have been involved. You spoke to one of the victims, right, Ava? What did he tell you?
8: Yeah, I spoke to Paul Bush. He's sharing his experience publicly for the first time with NPR. He attended the boarding school starting in 2004. 2 months after he turned 16, he was sexually abused by his ballet teacher. Bush told me that he was at the teacher's house with another student when the teacher reached into his pants and molested him under a blanket.
4: I mean, my heart was like beating out of his chest, and I think that's when I was really like, I froze.
8: He has spent 21 years reckoning with the abuse at the school, a place that was supposed to be safe for him. Bush's experience reflects some of those same themes from the report. He was living away from his parents. He said he wanted more than anything to be a professional dancer, and he revered that same teacher who harmed him. When Interlochen released the report, they named that teacher, Thomas Clower. He's the only living staff member that Interlochen named who's accused of misconduct, and that's because he pleaded guilty. According to court records obtained by NPR, Clower pleaded guilty to attempted fourth-degree criminal sexual conduct, a misdemeanor, and was sentenced to 90 days in jail. He was added to a sex offender registry, and Interlochen fired him.
2: Did Paul Bush say that he got the support that he needed from the school at the time? And what did he say about this report that's coming out now?
8: Well, Bush went on to spend 2 more years at the school, and he said he never received counseling and doesn't remember anyone from the school asking if he was okay. Because of that, he said the report and the school's response to it, it's just not enough for the victims.
4: They get to do the story, they get to edit, and then they get to present it, and then they get to say case closed. That is completely unacceptable, because guess what? My life is still open.
8: Interlochen wouldn't speak specifically to Bush's case, but they apologized for the harm that community members experienced. As for Thomas Clower, the man who pleaded guilty to abusing Bush, he was teaching youth ballet as recently as last month, according to social media posts. Clower did not respond to our requests for comment.
2: Wow, thank you for that reporting, Ava. We really appreciate it.
8: Thank you, Layla.
1: A peace plan for Gaza proposed by President Trump and his Board of Peace has been rejected by Israeli Prime Minister Benjamin Netanyahu. He said Sunday that Israeli forces would not withdraw from Gaza unless Hamas disarms first. Trump announced the outlines of the plan a week ago, calling it a, quote, historic agreement. For some perspective, we're going to check in with longtime U.S. diplomat Richard Haas. So, Richard, rejecting a plan proposed by Trump will probably upset the president. So what do you think goes into Netanyahu's calculation to do something like that?
9: Well, everything from the prime minister's calculation is the upcoming elections in Israel before the end of October. And there's not a lot of support in Israel for Hamas, given the events, the trauma that was the October 7th attacks. Plus, Prime Minister Netanyahu is going to try to retain power through cobbling together a right-wing coalition. So hanging tough on Hamas makes a lot of sense for him politically.
1: So this was initially described as an agreement for Israel to withdraw from parts of Gaza as disarmament is completed. So then the Board of Peace said Hamas needs to completely disarm first, and then Israel would withdraw. So didn't Israel get what it wanted before Netanyahu said no?
9: It was a little bit vague about the sequencing of disarmament, but let me just make a larger point. There was zero chance on God's green earth that Hamas was ever going to completely disarm. I was involved heavily in disarmament in Northern Ireland. And just because an entity gives up some arms, you don't know what they're keeping. So the idea that Hamas, a group like that, which its entire existence has been one of armed resistance, armed attacks is going to give up its only real instrument, their power, is to me a pipe dream. So this was a deal that I, from the get-go, quite honestly, I thought had essentially no chance of ever being implemented, because neither side had a stake in it.
1: Netanyahu's a politician, Richard. So is President Trump. He understands politics, I would assume. So, I mean, when you say that Netanyahu's looking toward his elections in Israel, is that something that you think Trump would understand for his reason to say no?
9: Yeah, and it'll be interesting to see how critical the president is of Bibi Netanyahu. They've got, if you will, bigger fish to fry, which is the entire question of Iran, the nuclear program, attacks in Lebanon, on Hezbollah, and so forth. So this is simply one of a number of issues that's complicating the U.S.-Israeli relationship. My guess is between now and October, Bibi Netanyahu's got a real dilemma. On one hand, his biggest claim to political power is that he has managed Israel's relationship with its most important patron, the United States. On the other hand, he's got to look independent. He's got to look strong. So I think it's a real dilemma for the prime minister. And the question for the president is how much he lets this go and how much does he pile on in frustration.
1: What will it take, you think, to get a deal between now and maybe the end of the year?
9: It's not going to happen. Sorry to be okay. So negative,
1: yeah.
9: But in order for diplomacy to work, you have to have an incentive on the part of the parties, and neither one has an incentive for this to go forward. Israel wants to stay in Gaza, and Hamas doesn't want to give up its arms, so this is not going to happen.
1: Anything that Trump can do, maybe, to convince Netanyahu to follow the Board of Peace's plan?
9: The only thing would be some type of a partial deal or something like that, almost a cosmetic deal, but you're not going to get a real one.
1: Richard Haass is President Emeritus of the Council on Foreign Relations and author of the Substack, Home and Away. Richard, thanks.
9: Thank you.

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1: You're listening to Morning Edition at 5:42. Thanks for joining us. Still to come, the Marketplace Morning Report. 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But First Family Farms in Wisconsin are handed down from parents and grandparents to the next generation. 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Stay with us here on WPR.
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1: 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Now for a check of headlines. Israel rejected a deal announced by U.S. President Donald Trump for Gaza. Details emerged on the potential deal suggested that the vessels linked to hostile countries would be barred. Iran has also shuffled its top security post. Meanwhile, Yemen's Iranian-backed Houthi rebels struck a government-held port on the country's Red Sea coast. Congressional Democrats say they are investigating the Trump administration's efforts to deport military service members and their families. The Associated Press found more than 50 active-duty troops, spouses, and parents who have been detained by immigration authorities. A new lawsuit is challenging a Wisconsin law that limits when a transgender person can change the sex on their birth certificate. That law requires the person to undergo a, quote, surgical sex change procedure before the certificate sex designation can be changed. Not all transgender people undergo those procedures. This is WPR.
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1: It's Morning Edition. In the U.S., farming is often a legacy business. One generation passes the farm to the next. But a difficult agricultural economy is making that transition harder. Harvest Public Media's Tadeo Ruiz Sandoval reports how steep costs and economic uncertainty are impacting farm succession plans.
7: See that? I'll drop my shoes off here.
8: Mike Langseth, a North Dakota farmer, is showing me around his home, which has stood for more than 100 years. His great-great-grandfather built the home, and his family has cared for it ever since.
9: Every generation has had to do some sort of a fairly serious remodel and, you know, make it theirs.
8: His farming journey mirrors his family home, with each generation adding their touch. Langseth became the farm's owner 3 years ago after a long period of taking on more responsibility for its expenses.
9: Every time it stepped up to a bigger percentage of the farm, it was always a little bit of a financial stretch to have that money to operate on a bigger scale. Same thing when it came time to start buying the machinery. All of a sudden, that felt like a stretch. It was like, whoa, okay, now I got to do that.
8: And Langseth took over his farm at a tough moment for the ag economy. Shifting trade policies and supply chain disruptions have raised the price of gas, machinery, fertilizer, and other operating expenses. Wesley Tucker, a farm and ranch transition specialist at the University of Missouri, says that's partly motivating more farmers to hand off ownership to the next generation. Still, it can be a hard industry to break into.
10: In general, the amount of capital it takes to farm today, land is a big part of that. But just look at the price of machinery, you know, and the economies of scale it takes to be successful.
8: John Shoup is an attorney and director of the Indiana Agricultural Law Foundation. He says the challenging economic situation means younger farmers have to be increasingly nimble.
0: The volatility has created more of a business-like approach to the farm.
8: And Shoup says because these transitions are happening between family members, it's typically a very involved process, emotionally and financially. In West Minnesota, Andy Meyer is a few years away from taking over the family farm, which grows sugar beets, corn, soybeans, and more. To do so, he has to buy out his dad and uncle. And for that to happen, the farm has to do well.
11: I don't have like a big savings account somewhere. It's all pretty much tied up in the business. So like the extra money that we make, if we have a good year, it just stays here and gets reinvested.
8: And lately, good years have been hard to come by. For example, Meyer remembers when crop prices fell in 2018. A lot of people, even in his neighborhood, quit farming altogether.
11: People my age, they had a college degree. Why am I out here working real hard and not gaining anything when I could just go to town and get a decent job at a bank or at a wherever, doing something much easier, much less stressful, and make a decent living for my family?
8: For Meyer, it's rewarding to keep the farm going, taking crops from planting to harvest each year. But it's more than that.
11: It isn't like the work of a day. It's the work of several years, decades, generations.
8: It's a bittersweet time for his father, Rick Meyer, as he prepares to pass on the family farm. Even though he won't own it soon, he says he'll always worry about the farm's future.
12: And the heritage, or whatever you want to call it, of 100 years, I don't want that to go away. You know, hopefully it makes 200 or whatever.
8: And Rick Meyer says he'll be there to help his son Andy as he makes the farm his own. I'm Tadeo Ruiz Sandoval, Harvest Public Media.
1: 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And this is a series called This Part of Tough Times. 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
1: It's 5:50, and now for a check of sports headlines on this Monday. The Milwaukee Brewers faced the Minnesota Twins over the weekend in their latest three-game series, and the Brewers won two of three games. On Friday, the Twins rather defeated the Brewers 8-6, but Saturday and Sunday, the Brewers just slipped by with wins. Both games, in fact, ended with scores of 4-3. Today, Milwaukee will begin its next three-game series, and that will be against the San Diego Padres. Tonight's game starts at 8:40 p.m. And just a quick check of the forecast. Areas of fog this morning, then partly sunny and muggy. A slight chance of a shower and thunderstorm late this afternoon in the south. Highs will reach in the low to mid-80s statewide. 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
14: Congress is on summer recess with some key legislation left unaddressed.
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14: From Marketplace in Washington, I'm Kimberly Adams. Over the weekend, the Senate adjourned for a month-long recess without passing a bill to establish new rules for cryptocurrencies. The crypto industry largely backs the Clarity Act, as it's called. The legislation would formalize that a lot of cryptocurrencies should be treated as commodities, like a contract to sell oil at a certain price a month from now, rather than as securities, like stocks and bonds. Marketplace's Nova Safo is here to explain. Good morning, Nova.
16: Good morning, Kimberly.
14: Commodities versus securities. What's the difference for crypto?
16: So the main difference is which agency does the oversight. Securities are under the Securities and Exchange Commission, which is structured to regulate Wall Street. Commodities fall under the Commodity Futures Trading Commission. It's a much smaller agency, roughly a quarter of the SEC's budget. And critics argue the CFTC lacks the resources to effectively oversee cryptocurrencies such as Bitcoin, which is what would happen with the Clarity Act. The SEC would oversee only a small, narrow slice of the crypto industry. Now, despite these reservations, the Clarity Act passed the House with bipartisan support. 78 Democrats and 216 Republicans voted for it. If it passes the Senate, the two chambers will have to reconcile their versions and vote again.
14: Now, the banking industry, by and large, doesn't like this bill in its current form. Why is that?
16: Interest rates on deposits. Bread and butter for banks, especially smaller ones. They say the Clarity Act would create a loophole to let crypto companies chip away at that business by offering rewards for stablecoin holders. And stablecoins are a particular kind of crypto. In any case, banks warn allowing crypto rewards would especially hurt smaller financial institutions, undermining their ability to issue loans for new businesses, for instance, which means this could have ripple effects far beyond the crypto industry.
14: Marketplace's Nova Safo. Thank you, Nova.
16: You're welcome.
14: All right, let's do the numbers. The FTSE in London is down 0.2%. Dow, S&P, and NASDAQ futures are mixed in the negative 0.1% to positive 0.3% range, with the Dow future down 61 points. The 10-year Treasury yield is up at 4.66%. Negotiations between the U.S. and Iran seem to be on hold. Iran issued a new set of demands over the weekend for talks to move forward. Brent crude is trading up 0.1% at $84.82 a barrel. West Texas Intermediate crude is up 1 4/10 at $79.30 a barrel.
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14: It's time once again for us to take the Marketplace Economic Pulse, views on this economy from a range of perspectives. We're smack in the middle of state and county fair season this summer, and it turns out you can learn a lot about the wider economy through these operations, especially from all the food. Dominic Palmieri is the so-called Midway Gourmet. He's in charge of the carnival food at these fairs, and he joins us for more. Dominic, welcome back to the show.
17: Well, thanks for having me back.
14: So where are you now? What event are you working on?
17: Yeah, we're at the famous Orange County Fair in Costa Mesa, California, basically one of the largest fairs in all of California, and especially the biggest one in Southern California.
14: What kind of logistics are involved getting food together for an event like that?
17: Sure. So, you know, because there's so many specialty items, right? When you come to a fair, one of the number one reasons people come is to eat. And with that comes a supply chain that has to go along with it, because we're providing food to thousands and thousands of people. A lot of specialty meats like turkey legs and smoked sausage, things like that, that we bring in from Texas. The produce that comes in from Northern California and from all across the coast. We have an incredible strawberry program that we're doing that's basically farm to fair, you know, in as little as 24 hours.
14: So you've got strawberries on the menu. What other kinds of foods are on offer this summer at this event and other events you've been working?
17: Of course, we do some wild and wacky things. We have the hot Cheeto cheese pickle pizza. And we also have the what we call the Porkapalooza pizza. And we use a chicharron. We crumble that up and we put that on top of the pizza to give it that texture and that extra flavor.
14: Just generally, how has business been going?
17: Things are a little bit tight this year and last year, especially with price of gas, you know, fuel. Yesterday, $7.02 for a gallon of diesel. That's tough when you talk about that one commodity that powers the supply chain across the country. Groceries, insurance, mortgage rates. So, you know, like every other small business in America, you know, we're struggling a little bit with respect to how much spend is out there with the customers and the economy. Keep in mind that our customer that's coming to a fair, many of them are working families where you have multiple people working in the family in that household. And, you know, they're doing everything to make the ends meet, right? So a day to the fair is a special treat for them. We work super hard to make it extremely affordable for everybody to come.
14: I also want to ask you about the labor market, because the last time we heard from you on the show, you were saying that people who already had a job were trying to pick up shifts at carnivals as well. It's been more than a year. Are you still seeing that trend?
17: We're seeing even more, as a matter of fact. Primarily, for many, many years, the fair was a great opportunity for a high school or a college student to come out and get a job. And we're seeing parents are bringing the kids to the fairgrounds and helping them, saying, this is how you go get a job. So we are seeing the workforces coming back that had actually gone away for the past several years. And when we do job fairs, it's amazing how many people are showing up looking for work.
14: A snapshot of the whole economy at the fair. Dominic Palmieri is co-owner of Odyssey Foods. Dominic, thank you so much for your time.
17: Thank you for having me. Come back and see us again. Let's eat.
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1: It's Morning Edition at 5:59. Coming up in our next hour, Wisconsin's Democratic candidates for governor have been crisscrossing the state as the campaign comes to a close. 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
1: Iran's negotiating strategy. Iranian media is tracking President Trump's falling popularity and the Democratic Party's shifting base. It's Morning Edition from NPR News. The murder trial for the killing of Tupac begins today. I'm Leila Faldin.
2: And Amy Martinez, a former gang member, wrote in a memoir that he supplied the gun used in the drive-by shooting. That pushed police to reopen the case. Also, Alaska Airlines uses a startup's AI to help plot more efficient flight routes, and now the FAA wants to use that tech for air traffic controllers. And a new biopic shows how a young kid named Tony became Anthony Bourdain. It's Monday, August 10th. Antonio Banderas, who co-stars as Tony's mentor, turns 66 years old today. News is next.
3: Live from NPR News in Washington, I'm Libby Casey. At least 12 people are dead and several dozen more injured after Ukrainian drones struck a major oil region in central western Russia. The strike is the latest in an ongoing Ukrainian campaign.

0: aren't keeping pace with rising prices. NPR's Scott Horsley.
1: The report is expected to show that consumer prices in July were up about 3.4% from a year ago. That would be a slightly smaller annual increase than we saw in June. But look, inflation's still uncomfortably high. And now the job market is also showing some signs of weakness. Last week, we learned that employers cut 23,000 jobs in July. And more than 250,000 people dropped out of the workforce last month. So employers are not having to pay as much to attract workers these days. Average wages were up just 3.2% over the last 12 months. So when prices are going up faster than wages, it's no wonder a lot of people feel like they're falling behind.
0: The Federal Reserve has long promised to bring inflation under control, but it's still above its target of 2%. The national average for a gallon of gasoline is above $4, according to AAA, a dollar higher than it was before the U.S. launched its war against Iran. Water levels at the nation's largest reservoir have reached their lowest levels ever. From member station KJZZ, Alex Hagert tells us that Lake Mead hasn't been this low since it was filled some 90 years ago.
2: The Hoover Dam straddles the Arizona-Nevada border and holds back water from the Colorado River to create the reservoir. Its water flows to big cities like Las Vegas, Los Angeles, and Phoenix, plus a massive agriculture industry that puts produce on grocery shelves across the country. Climate change and drought have been cutting into those backup supplies for about 26 years, and policymakers have struggled to respond with a plan that reins in demand. The federal government has been working on a deal with California, Arizona, and Nevada to cut back on the amount of water flowing to those states. It's part of an effort to leave water in Lake Mead and boost the dropping reservoir. For NPR News, I'm Alex Hager in Phoenix.
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3: This is Wisconsin Public Radio at 6:04. I'm Courtney Everett. The primary for a Wisconsin governor is tomorrow. Democratic candidates Francesca Hong, David Crowley, Kelda Royes, and Joel Brennan have been making a final push in their campaigns. And many voters are anxious to see if their chosen candidate will be successful. Marquette University Law School released two surveys of Wisconsin voters at the end of July showing Democratic Socialist Hong in the lead by a wide margin. But 34% of respondents also said they still hadn't decided on which candidate. Charles Franklin heads the poll. He told WPR even though that number seems high, it is still in line with where most previous primaries have been. The races with many fewer undecided voters were the 2012 recall primary and the 2012 Republican Senate primary. Franklin noted that sometimes undecided voters end up becoming non-voters. Milwaukee Water Works is adding half as much fluoride to its drinking water due to a domestic supply chain constraint. As Danielle Kading reports, some water utilities have faced a shortage this year that's been linked to the Iran war.
4: Milwaukee Water Works adds fluoride to drinking water in line with federal health recommendations aimed at preventing tooth decay. But the utility's previous supplier, Penco, said in June that it would not renew a one-year contract. The utility's superintendent, Patrick Pauly, says officials issued a request for bids to find a new vendor, but they got no response.
5: We then needed to, in order to stretch our existing supply, reduce the amount of fluoride we are adding to the water.
4: Pauly says the city's drinking water remains safe and the current supply will last around 3 to 4 months. A Penco spokesperson says it doesn't want to overcommit to water utilities with less fluoride to go around. This spring, utilities on the East Coast said they were cutting back on fluoride levels due to the ongoing conflict in the Middle East. Danielle Kading, Wisconsin Public Radio.
3: The Brown County District Attorney is handling complaints from the state election officials against billionaire Elon Musk over to the La Crosse County District Attorney. Brown County DA David Lassay received a pair of complaints against Musk from the Elections Commission last month. That's after the commission voted 5-1 that there was probable cause that Musk violated law in the run-up to the 2025 Supreme Court election. The commission cited a social media post by Musk offering $1 million to people who voted in the election. Lassay, a Republican, says La Crosse County District Attorney Tim Grenke, a Democrat, will serve as special prosecutor to review the commission's referral. And now for a check of the forecast. Areas of fog early this morning, then will become partly cloudy, warm and muggy. A slight chance of a shower or thunderstorm late this afternoon in the south. Highs will reach in the low to mid-80s statewide. Tonight, partly cloudy with foggy patches and then a slight chance of a shower. Expect lows in the upper 50s to mid-60s. 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
1: It's Morning Edition from NPR News. Amy Martinez in Culver City, California.
2: And I'm Leila Fadil in Washington, D.C. Tehran has laid out tough conditions for the U.S. to reopen the Strait of Hormuz, which may mean the talks drag on much longer.
1: Some experts say that could be a deliberate strategy to prolong negotiations so that President Trump goes into midterm elections even more unpopular than polls show he already is.
2: To understand this thinking better, we're joined by NPR's Hadil El-Shalchi in Istanbul. Good morning.
3: Good morning.
2: What is Iran saying it wants in order to make a deal to reopen the Strait of Hormuz?
3: Yeah. So we know that the secretary of Iran's Supreme National Security Council issued a statement over the weekend saying that Iran would only open the Strait of Hormuz, that key global waterway, if the U.S. lifted its naval blockade as well as sanctions. He said that the U.S. military must withdraw from around Iran, pay it reparations for war damages, release frozen Iranian assets, and end its attacks. Now, in the deal itself that Iran is currently negotiating with Oman, Iran has banned any U.S. or Israeli ships from moving through the strait and says that Iran will charge a fee and impose fines of up to 20% of the cargo value if those conditions are broken. And the White House has yet to comment on those Iranian demands.
2: Now, these conditions, just several of them, sound like something the U.S. just would never agree to. What's Iran's strategy here?
3: Well, the conversation inside Iran is very much about President Trump's vulnerability ahead of the midterms. Iran is very aware of the U.S. political discourse. Iranian media tracks Trump's polling rates. It discusses how the Democratic Party's base is shifting. For example, a news agency closely tied to the Islamic Revolutionary Guard published an article entitled "The Iran War and the Start of Trump's Political Decline," outlining Trump's drop in popularity and the dilemma he faces if he continues the war. I spoke to Asla Aydin Tashbash, a fellow at the Brookings Institution who's been following the talks. She says that Iran wants to make clear to Trump that even if they can't defeat the U.S. militarily, they have other ways.
4: They can drag this out, that they are resilient, and therefore they want to have a stronger hand than they normally would in Hormuz negotiations.
3: And so, like you said, Iran is keeping those demands as maximalist as possible and trying to push any nuclear talks further into the future. Iran has said maybe up to 4 months from now, even. And that could force Trump to go into midterms with no Iranian deal, a weakened economy, and an angry base that disapproves of the war.
2: Could this backfire, though, for Iran?
3: Playing this long game doesn't come without risk. The U.S. has dealt Iran major blows in infrastructure and military. And if Iran doesn't strike a deal with the U.S. soon, it can risk even more internal unrest as the economy continues to fail in Iran. On Sunday, Trump said to Axios, quote, "We are low-keying it," and compared it all to a chess game. He said that the U.S. was watching Iran's huge inflation. But Aydin Tashbash says that Iran and the U.S. have been thinking about each other for half a century and know each other's Achilles heel. And for Iran, there's precedent. The Iran hostage crisis of 1979 essentially cost Jimmy Carter the presidency.
4: Iran wants to use this time, use their leverage, but also the midterm calendar for a stronger agreement that establishes their sovereignty over Hormuz.
3: Trump, however, she says, has not been studying Iran. She says his administration has a disdain for Washington experts and policymakers, people who would have probably told Trump not to go to war.
2: NPR's Hadil El-Shalchi in Istanbul. Thank you, Hadil.
3: You're welcome.
1: For more on this, we called Holly Dagress. She's a senior fellow at the Washington Institute for Near East Policy. She also writes the Iranist newsletter on Substack and spent her early years in Iran. So, Holly, with the midterms just a few months away, how sophisticated is the Iran's regime understanding of the political pressure on President Trump?
5: Well, I would say very much so. As the report noted, the Iranian state media is monitoring very closely the U.S. elections, what every word, every tweet or Truth Social that the president puts out. And of course, we have the Iranian foreign minister is a fluent English speaker and got his PhD in the United Kingdom, who I assume is also doom scrolling in the way that the president and vice president J.D. Vance says. So they're monitoring everything because they understand that this is a very key moment for their country because of this existential threat. And so they're trying to maximize their leverage in this moment and also in some ways hurt the president in a different way, one that doesn't require kinetic action.
1: We just heard Hadil Al-Shelchi mention the Iran hostage crisis in 1979, how that damaged Jimmy Carter's reelection bid. Is this a much different situation, though, because President Trump is not going to run for another term, and maybe he's not as concerned as maybe another president would be when it comes to Republicans keeping hold of things in the midterms?
5: Well, to your point, the president, if he was on the ballot, I think it would matter to him more. That being said, the optics of this election alone, if the Republicans were to lose the House and the Senate, the optics of it wouldn't make his presidency not look good. And just overall, when I look at the bigger picture, we make a lot of comparisons to President Jimmy Carter in the context of Iran. But I think the one thing that the president's worried about most, and he said this, is that he's worried about being compared to President Herbert Hoover, who is the Republican that was synonymous with the economic collapse after the Great Depression. And so while this war it's unclear how it's going to continue. The fact that Iran has been able to close the Strait of Hormuz and impact the global economy, cause rising gas prices here in the United States, and then there's this growing inflation here. I think that worry of what the U.S. economy will look like if this war drags out, that's really problematic, and what the optics will look like for the Trump presidency as it moves forward.
1: Do you think the Trump administration is as savvy as Iran is about the Iran regime and as deliberate?
5: I would say, unfortunately, the Iranians, especially when you have somebody like a key negotiator, Abbas Araghchi, who has had the Iran nuclear file for decades and worked alongside as a deputy foreign minister in a previous government, they have a really good read on U.S. thinking on Iran. And unfortunately, when I look at the terrain of the Trump administration, we have his son-in-law, Jared Kushner, and one of his close friends as key negotiator, Steve Witkoff, they don't have a real deep read on Iran. And of course, because of these firings over the years, they've fired some of the best and brightest on Iran. And as an Iran analyst myself here, I can say they've not been consulting many of us here in Washington either. So I think that there's an uneven advantage on this playing field at this juncture.
1: How much do you think that informs the way Iran negotiates with everything?
5: Well, I would say because there's so much experience with somebody like Abbas Araghchi, the Iranian foreign minister, I think that if they really understand how to really push the buttons of negotiators. I remember famously in former negotiator Wendy Sherman's memoir, when she negotiated under the Barack Obama administration what became known as the Iran nuclear deal, she noted that at some point they had even made her cry. So, for me, there's a lot of maximalist demands being made in this moment because there's this recognition here that this is an unpopular war in the United States. It's impacting the U.S. economy. And this has become effectively a strategy-less war. There's also these reports, as we know from the past week, about these interceptors running out. So, all of this is sending a message to Iran that if we hold on our maximalist demands long enough, we're going to get the deal that we want out of it. But it always has the option, of course, because we're dealing with a mercurial president like Donald Trump that actually could backfire on the Iranians.
1: Holly Degress is a senior fellow at the Washington Institute for Near East Policy. Holly, thanks.
5: Thank you.
2: Canadian wildfires have forced more than 20,000 people to flee the south central part of British Columbia. At least one person has died. Dan Karpinchuk reports.
6: For the most part, fire crews had been holding their own. But after 70 new fires burst into life in the past week, new evacuation orders and alerts were issued, as well as a declaration of a state of emergency from British Columbia Premier David Eby.
7: Right now, our full focus is saving lives and supporting rescue efforts.
6: Eby says conditions in the Okanagan Valley are extremely dangerous and changing by the minute as the wildfires are moving incredibly quickly.
7: Air evacuations are underway for people cut off by the fire. Emergency teams continue to work and will work around the clock. We are coordinating resources across government and stay in constant contact with incident commanders and local government leaders. I have also been in contact with the Prime Minister, who has pledged his full support.
6: The Bald Range wildfire swept through the Okanagan Valley Friday night, forcing 20,000 people from their homes. The community of Summerland was evacuated that night, sending 12,000 residents towards the city of Penticton further south. Julius Bloomfield, the mayor of Penticton, says the emergency declaration will allow his city to offer help, but not without a strain on resources.
8: We've had 10,000 people move in from Summerland overnight, and it was a very, very fast-moving situation. And, you know, it obviously puts a big strain on facilities in Penticton in our busiest weekend of the season.
6: But Bloomfield says his community rose to the challenge, providing food, shelter, and aid to those fleeing. Penticton itself has been told to prepare for an evacuation alert if the wildfire heads its way. Taylor Coleman of the BC Wildfire Service provides a picture of what fire crews are up against.
9: Those fires are burning deep underground, becoming difficult to extinguish, and they're burning very hot. They're engulfing entire trees, not just smoldering along the ground. The fire behavior is rank 5, which is extremely aggressive and volatile.
6: Many of those fleeing only had time to gather a few possessions. And many, like John Middleton, whose daughter was caught in the Bald Range fire zone, say the situation changed so quickly.
10: Flames all over. She got some burns on her face, and they barely got out. It was crazy.
6: Declaring a state of emergency allows the province to impose travel restrictions, bring in essential supplies, streamline coordination between federal and provincial authorities, direct emergency personnel, and commandeer accommodations. Officials say homes and properties have been lost. How many, it's too early to tell. For NPR News, I'm Dan Karpinchuk.

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1: You're listening to Morning Edition at 6:19. Thanks so much for joining us. Coming up, NPR speaks with actor Dominic Sessa about Tony, a new biopic that traces the rough beginnings of the late celebrity chef and author Anthony Bourdain. Plus, when Alaska Airlines wanted to optimize its operations, it turned to a small startup called Airspace Intelligence. Now the FAA has hired the company for a major reboot of the entire U.S. airspace. All of that's ahead on Wisconsin Public Radio.
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1: It's Morning Edition, and now for a check of the forecast. Areas of fog this morning, then will become partly sunny and muggy and warm. Expect a slight chance of a shower and thunderstorm late this afternoon in the south. Highs will reach in the low to mid-80s statewide. And then tonight, partly cloudy with just a few foggy patches and a slight chance of a shower. Lows will reach in the upper 50s to mid-60s. This is WPR.
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0: 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I'm Leila Faldin.
7: I'm Martinez.
8: And I'm Michelle Martin. Good morning. In his New York Times bestseller, Kitchen Confidential, Anthony Bourdain describes his improbable rise to celebrity chef stardom from, in his own words, a spoiled, miserable, narcissistic, self-destructive, and thoughtless young lout badly in need of a good ass-kicking. The new film, Tony, tells the story of that summer where he got that ass-kicking, with some ample helpings of artistic license, of course. Tony takes a job as a dishwasher at a restaurant in Provincetown on Cape Cod, Massachusetts.
9: You know I can cook, too.
10: Excuse me?
9: It says he's a cook, chef.
10: Yeah, wonderful.
9: I'm not a cook. I'm a writer. I said I could cook.
10: Oh, I'm sorry.
8: And Dominic Sessa stars as Tony, and he is with us now. Good morning, Dominic. Thanks so much for joining us.
11: Good morning. How's it going?
8: Did you know anything about Anthony Bourdain, or like what did you know about him before you started working on this film?
11: Nothing, really. I mean, I knew of him. I don't know. I guess I probably saw some YouTube videos of him, saw him on the TV. My mom was probably watching his shows.
8: I would have been that mom watching Anthony Bourdain.
11: Yeah, exactly.
8: What about this project attracted you?
11: For one, it was an opportunity to learn about this person who I had an awareness of and knew was kind of seen as this prophet. After he died, a lot of people in my generation started to read his work and become more interested in him because this is such a specific time in his life that's not documented fully, but in that we were able to tell and express a lot of our own stories, you know, and I think that was really attractive.
8: So would you say that there are kind of some parallels between Anthony Bourdain's story and yours in the sense that you were a hockey player, you were playing at Deerfield, you thought that was going to be your path, and then you had an injury, a serious injury?
11: Yeah. And the way we tell the story in the movie, the character has this ambition to be like, you know, the next great American novelist, and then right, this environment is sort of thrust upon him. And for me, similarly, like, I was like, I play hockey, like, this is what I'm going to do, but really didn't have anything to show for it. At a certain point, I made a choice to kind of do something that I knew was going to be hard and I knew I was going to be uncomfortable in, but in that, I found something that I actually had control with, you know? And I think similarly, Tony, he starts to develop a sense of self-control and self-awareness and direction.
8: And it's a coming-of-age story, like your breakout film debut. How did that experience working on The Holdovers prepare you for this role?
11: I was surrounded by the best possible people. It's easy, I think, when you're like a teenager in your early 20s and you're on movie sets, you can get easily corrupted, you know, if you're around the wrong people.
8: Why is it? Because people are always like dabbing your brow or whatever. Like, yeah, I've never been on one, so you have to tell me.
11: No, yeah, they treat you like you're made of glass sometimes, and sometimes you need to get your ass kicked.
8: On this film, you got to work with Antonio Banderas. He was like the chef and the mentor who starts to teach you some more skills. What was that like? I mean, he's a goat in his own right.
11: Yeah, I mean, he's such a legend. I'm looking at this like, you know, like, is he going to like start bossing me around? Like, but he gave everybody like so much space, and him doing everything possible to make me better. For someone like him to do that means the world just for a young actor like myself.
8: Your character is kind of a jerk.
11: Yeah, yeah.
8: Like, as a mom myself, I really wanted to like snatch him up and be like, excuse me. Get it together.
11: When I think about myself, there's always something that I can point at and be like, this behavior of mine is a result of me being immature, you know, young man. And I'm constantly trying to, you know, play this role of like an adult and someone who's got it together and is mature, right? And like, I think that's the pressure a lot of us face at a young age. And within us all is kind of this experimental phase that we're in that we need to explore and make mistakes. And I don't look at that behavior as like defining characteristics, you know, like it's just kind of a byproduct of the growing pains we're all going through, you know? And I think that's why it's relatable. And you understand it's really a reaction to something that's so innate to the human experience.
8: Is it something that you think is a particular burden slash challenge for young men to feel like they have to project who they are before they really are who they are?
11: Yeah. I mean, I think for sure. And it's a big, big reason, you know, something like important to us in telling the story because, yeah, I mean, I still do that, you know, like, if I'm on a date or something, I try to use big words to like sound more intelligent than I am. And like, it's wanting respect and wanting to be viewed in a way, kind of like wearing and masking this status that you haven't necessarily earned yet. Mm-hmm. I think in our lives, doing these things that were genuinely hard and putting ourselves in difficult situations so that we could sort of be beaten down and realize that, you know, leading with integrity and actually doing something truthfully and honestly, that's the only way you can actually earn respect in this world and be viewed as a man, you know?
8: Hmm. You know, gosh, it sounds like working on this film wasn't just a job in a way for you. It sounds almost like a journey of self-discovery for you, if I can
11: of
8: put
11: course,
8: it that way.
11: Of course, yeah. What's so lucky about doing this kind of work, you know, it's fun to be able to act and like play characters, but when you get, this is a, you know, unique opportunity was, you know, working with someone like
8: Matt Johnson being the
11: director. Matt really encouraged me to go through this process and walk out, you know, a better person, at least a little bit. And he really wanted this to change me and in a good way.
8: That is Dominic Sessa. He stars as Anthony Bourdain in the new film, Tony. Dominic, thanks so much for talking with us. Congratulations.
11: Thank you for having me. Have a good one.
8: And let me note here that Tony is produced by A24, which is a financial supporter of NPR.

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1: Texas has the fastest growing data center market in the country, but Governor Greg Abbott has effectively put a pause on new data centers while the state reviews their impact.
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3: Coming up on Morning Edition, doctors say a new Medicaid work requirement means they must make determinations they cannot fairly decide. And we'll have the latest update out of Green Bay after duplicate absentee ballots were sent in back-to-back elections this year. But first, news from NPR.
5: Live from NPR News in Washington, I'm Dave Mattingly. This afternoon at the White House, President Trump is scheduled to swear in Todd Blanche as Attorney General. Trump's one-time personal lawyer was narrowly confirmed by the Senate early Saturday on a 50-49 vote. Two Republican senators joined Democrats in voting against Blanche's confirmation, Susan Collins of Maine and Lisa Murkowski of Alaska. Critics of Blanche voiced concerns about a close ally of the president leading the Justice Department. A new report reveals dozens of allegations of sexual abuse made by students at a prestigious arts boarding school and summer camp in Michigan, the Interlochen Center for the Arts. NPR's Ava Berger says the accusations cover more than a half century.
6: 2 years ago, Interlochen hired an outside law firm to look into allegations of abuse. That was prompted by a former student coming forward with an allegation from the 1970s. The numbers are staggering. Some 70 allegations of sexual abuse by nearly 50 adults from the 1950s to the 2010s.
5: The report includes allegations of sexual abuse by the late convicted sex offender Jeffrey Epstein, an alumnus and benefactor of the school, and his accomplice, Ghislaine Maxwell. NPR first reported in February that Epstein met and recruited two young teenagers on the campus. This is NPR News from Washington.
3: This is Wisconsin Public Radio News at 6:31. I'm Courtney Everett. Health officials say people with serious medical conditions will be exempt from new work requirements for Medicaid recipients. But as Hope Kerwin reports, some Wisconsin doctors are worried about how that process will affect their relationship with their patients.
7: Federal guidance says the exemption for people considered medically frail has to be based not only on their medical condition, but also whether it truly affects their ability to work or volunteer. Dr. Ken Shellhase is a family physician and member of the Wisconsin Medical Society. He says primary care doctors aren't qualified to make that determination, and they're meant to be their patient's advocate, not judge.
8: Asking me to judge objectively their level of, disability or incapacity or functional limitations as part of a determination of whether they even get to have health insurance, I think represents a really deep conflict for the patient-doctor relationship.
7: Shellhase worries that people considered healthy enough to work will see their medical conditions worsen if they lose coverage. Hope Kerwin, Wisconsin Public Radio.
3: A new lawsuit is challenging a Wisconsin law that limits when a transgender person can change the sex on their birth certificate. That law requires the person to undergo a, quote, surgical sex change procedure before their certificate sex designation can be changed. Not all transgender people undergo those procedures, and ACLU attorney Jade Hall says those decisions are deeply personal.
9: They may not be able to afford those surgeries, but the larger issue really is people should just be believed when they say who they are.
3: The ACLU brought the lawsuit on behalf of a transgender Coast Guard veteran who was born in Oshkosh. According to the lawsuit, she was pursuing gender-affirming surgeries, but it says she could no longer afford them after the Trump administration ended coverage for those procedures for military members. The Green Bay City Clerk is stepping down amid an investigation into how her office mailed out duplicate absentee ballots in the April and August election this year. Celestine Jeffries has served as Green Bay City Clerk since 2021 and was placed on leave last month. The state Republican Party filed a complaint in April against her with the Elections Commission after the city issued two absentee ballots to more than 150 voters. 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
10: It's Morning Edition from NPR News. I'm Leila Fadel in Washington, D.C.
11: And Amy Martinez in Culver City, California. Nearly 30 years after Tupac Shakur was killed, a former gang member goes on trial today for his murder. Shakur got into a fight in the lobby of the Las Vegas MGM Grand Hotel in 1996. A few hours later, he was hit in a drive-by shooting and died 6 days later. Since then, there have been all sorts of theories about who did it. Reporter Steve Futterman is in Las Vegas for the trial. Steve, so take us back to 1996. Remind us of those circumstances.
12: Yeah, well, much of this, officials say, stemmed from a feud between a pair of rival gangs. Tupac Shakur was here in Las Vegas attending a Mike Tyson fight at the MGM Grand. As he was leaving the hotel with his entourage, he spotted Orlando Anderson in the lobby. Shakur believed Anderson had been involved in an earlier attack on a member of Death Row Records, which was Shakur's label. In the MGM security video, Shakur is seen punching Anderson. Others get involved before it's broken up. The prosecution believes the fatal shooting of Shakur a couple hours later was retaliation for that. Prosecutors say the man on trial, Dwayne Davis, orchestrated the killing and provided the gun. He was also allegedly in the vehicle that drove up next to Shakur when he was shot. Now, police knew much of this almost from the start, but they never had enough evidence to bring charges.
11: Okay, so there are charges now. So what has changed?
12: Well, in 2019, Dwayne Davis wrote a memoir, and in that book, he talked about being in the vehicle, supplying the weapon. Well, you can imagine what Las Vegas police thought when they saw that. They reopened the investigation. Still, it took 4 years to bring charges. The key part of the prosecution's case against Davis is going to be what he said. Here's Lori Levinson. She's a former federal prosecutor who's not involved in this case.
13: The prosecutors don't really have any direct evidence in this case. They don't have physical evidence or even the eyewitnesses. What they have are Davis's own words, and that's what they plan to use to try to convict him in this case.
12: Now, also in 2008, Davis did tell law enforcement what he knew about the killing. Davis and his attorneys say it was supposed to be confidential. Well, it was until Davis talked about it in his book and interviews. When that happened, the court ruled he violated the confidentiality agreement and it will be used in court.
11: All right. So what kind of a case will the defense put on?
12: The defense strategy seems to be twofold. It admits that Davis may have said these things, but argues that he was fabricating and embellishing to help increase sales of his book and embellishing for law enforcement to avoid drug charges. On top of that, Davis claims he was not even here in Vegas the night of the killing, and the defense is expected to call witnesses who will try to back that up.
11: All right, Steve, 30 years later, I mean, Tupac Shakur is still larger than life in the world of hip-hop.
12: Well, he is definitely an icon. Many hip-hop stars of today view him as a major influence. Yesterday, I spoke to a young man here in Las Vegas, Tim Dunk. He was born the year Shakur died, and he's a huge fan.
14: He wasn't afraid to show how he felt. He wasn't afraid to use his everyday life and struggles to convey it to his fans through his music.
12: Now, jury selection should take a week. It begins today. Testimony is expected to last around a month, and the trial will be televised.
11: All right, that's Steve Futterman in Las Vegas. Steve, thanks a lot.
12: Thank you, A.
10: The federal agency in charge of the nation's airspace says it's time for a reboot. The Federal Aviation Administration is turning to technology, including artificial intelligence, to make flying more efficient. NPR's Joel Rose reports on how airlines are already using similar tools.
15: Alaska Airlines operates roughly 1,500 flights a day, most of them guided by a team of dispatchers on the sixth floor of an office building near the Seattle-Tacoma International Airport, known as the Hub.
16: This one is destined for San Diego. The origin is Chicago O'Hare.
15: Alec Mead is a manager in Alaska's Network Operations Center, basically the airline's brain. It's a big open room full of flat-screen monitors. Dispatchers sit surrounded by as many as 5 screens, showing them real-time air traffic, weather, wind patterns, and more. It's a lot to process. But these days, Mead says the dispatchers are getting some help from a software tool called Flyways AI.
16: It ingests all that information from the National Airspace System, and it really kind of puts it all together in a nice little package for the dispatcher to kind of look at, take some options, maybe play around with some different ideas, and then pick the most efficient and the safest route.
15: Alaska was the first airline to start using Flyways back in 2021 to do things that would be challenging, if not impossible, for a human dispatcher. Captain Brett Payton directs Alaska's Network Operations Center.
17: It doesn't decide the route or waypoints that a dispatcher uses to get an airplane from A to B, but it does help provide suggestions that might be more efficient. That's where Flyways is really excelling for us.
15: Alaska says it's saving thousands of hours in the air and roughly 1 million gallons of fuel per year because of Flyways. So how does it work? Basically, by crunching all of that data, air traffic, wind, weather, to anticipate what is going to happen, giving the dispatcher more insight.
18: It's actually a really fundamental change, massive behavior change.
15: That's Philip Buckendorf, the co-founder and CEO of Airspace Intelligence, the company that built Flyways, speaking on the podcast Crossing the Valley last year. Buckendorf says his company worked closely with Alaska to build Flyways from the ground up to help dispatchers adjust to this new way of working.
18: One of the hardest things is we're dealing with users that have basically made decisions against like static displays for like 10, 20 years of their career. And so now they basically make a decision against a predictive picture.
15: Federal regulators are betting that predictive analytics can make the entire U.S. airspace work better, too.
19: I think we've got a real opportunity to do something transformational with AI.
15: That's the head of the Federal Aviation Administration, Brian Bedford, speaking at an industry conference in May. Bedford says the U.S. airspace is safe today because air traffic controllers make sure planes are separated from each other at every stage of their journey. But Bedford says the current system is not as efficient as it could be.
19: What we're seeing is a system that is woefully unorganized. We don't have in any of our facilities the ability to see the entire national airspace picture in a unified way.
15: Bedford says predictive analytics can help prevent bottlenecks and congestion before they happen with relatively small adjustments to schedules and routes. The FAA is so convinced that it announced a major contract with Airspace Intelligence in June for nearly $900 million to modernize the nation's airspace. The FAA says the goal is to help air traffic controllers, not replace them. But skeptics wonder if this technology can scale up from helping airline dispatchers to optimizing the entire U.S. airspace, which is the busiest and most complex in the world. Brett Payton at Alaska Airlines says dispatchers there were skeptical, too.
17: It took a while for us to convince the dispatch group that it is what we say it is, which is a decision-making aid and not a tool that's going to run rogue and make weird decisions for the dispatcher. And it happened relatively quickly once dispatchers saw the true results that were pretty immediate.
15: Payton says he gets the skepticism about AI in aviation. But if it's done well, he says, with the right limits, it can work. Joel Rose, NPR News.
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3: 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Still to come this hour, the military plans to start screening service members for low testosterone, and social media is overflowing with the over-the-top claims about low T. But who actually needs testosterone therapy? Plus, a comedian dressed as a trash can is vying for a seat in the British Parliament. Count Binface is educated from Oxford, John Harvey. Stay with us here on Wisconsin Public Radio.
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3: 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I'm Courtney Everett. Now for a check of headlines. Israel rejected a deal yesterday announced by U.S. President Donald Trump for Gaza. Details emerged on the potential deal suggested that vessels linked to hostile countries would be barred. Iran also shuffled its top security post. Yemen's Iranian-backed Houthi rebels struck a government-held port on the country's Red Sea coast. Congressional Democrats say they are investigating the Trump administration's efforts to deport military service members and their families. The Associated Press found more than 50 active-duty troops, spouses, and parents who have been detained by immigration authorities. And a new lawsuit is challenging a Wisconsin law that limits when a transgender person can change the sex on their birth certificate. The law requires the person to, quote, undergo a surgical sex change procedure. Not all transgender people undergo those procedures. This is WPR.
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10: It's Morning Edition from NPR News. I'm Leila Fadel.
11: And I'm Amy Martinez. Warnings about low T, low testosterone, are all over social media. And the military plans to start screening service members for their hormone levels. NPR's Will Stone reports on who really needs testosterone therapy.
1: A few times, Jamin Brombot suspected he might have low testosterone. So he got his numbers checked. Turned out they were normal.
2: It was more my sleep and stress and everything else that was causing these symptoms. So
1: Brombot is a urologist at Orlando Health in Florida, so he knows what to look for. Depressed mood, fatigue, reduced libido, weight gain, trouble concentrating, all of these can be signs.
2: Most of the questions are so vague, so it can also be very situational.
1: That's why guidelines recommend that men get tested twice and evaluated by a clinician to consider all the possible causes. Unfortunately, Brombot says that's not always happening.
2: Testosterone has gotten a bad rap because you can just walk into these clinics, get testosterone. They don't even do all the testing. They don't do the follow-up.
1: In fact, one study published in 2022 sent secret shoppers to online clinics. It found most were ready to prescribe, even though the patient in question had normal levels. Social media is full of low T content. It's often framed as a crisis of masculinity, even for younger men. Some clinics tap into these fears and pitch testosterone for optimization, longevity, confidence, focus, and strength.
22: The goal of testosterone therapy isn't peak performance. It's not some drug to promise this fountain of youth.
1: Dr. Helen Burney is director of male sexual and reproductive medicine at Indiana University.
22: It is restoring normal physiology in men who have a true deficiency.
1: She says testosterone isn't just about sexual health either.
22: It's really, really important for our overall health, for muscle, for bone, for energy, for moods.
1: The underlying causes for testosterone deficiency vary. There are some relatively rare medical conditions, for example, related to genetics. For most men, it's not that. Testosterone declines with age, but Burney says in younger and middle-aged men, it's related to more than aging. Obesity, diabetes, sleep apnea, and other medical conditions can all contribute. And while you can try to correct those issues first, that's not always realistic.
22: Think of the 60-year-old guy who's got low testosterone. He's tired. He's overweight. You know, he feels terrible. And now I'm telling him, go to the gym, man. Go work out. Well, it's kind of like pushing a huge boulder up and up Battle Hill, right?
1: So she says sometimes a patient can start testosterone therapy while making these other lifestyle changes, too. There are downsides. It suppresses sperm production and over time can lead to permanent infertility. About a decade ago, concerns about heart attack and stroke led drug makers to launch a big safety study. That ultimately did not find an increased risk of major cardiovascular events, though it did find some other harms like fractures. Dr. Steven Nissen is a cardiologist at the Cleveland Clinic who led that trial. He points out they used a gel, not injectables, and made sure testosterone levels did not go above the upper limit of normal.
4: We used the drug in a very specific way, and we have a very reasonable answer. But I would not feel good if our study resulted in the unrestrained use of testosterone in ways that we didn't study.
1: It's a message that can be tough to get across in a culture brimming with high T content. Will Stone, NPR News.
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3: 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Thanks for joining us. 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Coming up in our next hour, following a weak jobs report, NPR speaks to a chief economist about the state of the economy. Plus, more than 300,000 people faced evacuation orders and 1,300 flights were canceled at Shanghai's airports as Typhoon Dolphin slapped into China's eastern coast. That's all ahead on WPR.
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3: It's 6:50 on this Monday morning. I'm Courtney Everett. Now for a look at sports. The Milwaukee Brewers faced the Minnesota Twins over the weekend in their latest three-game series, and the Brewers won two of their three games. On Friday, the Twins defeated the Brewers 8-6, but Saturday and Sunday, the Brewers just slipped by with wins. Both games, in fact, ended with scores of 4-3. Today, Milwaukee will begin its latest three-game series against the San Diego Padres. Tonight's game is at 8:40 p.m. And now for a check of the forecast. Areas of fog early this morning, then partly sunny, warm, and muggy. Expect a slight chance of a shower or thunderstorm late this afternoon in the extreme south. Highs will reach in the low to mid-80s statewide. Tonight, partly cloudy with foggy patches and a slight chance of a shower. Expect lows in the upper 50s to mid-60s. 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
11: 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I'm A. Martinez.
10: And I'm Leila Fadel. There's an election in England on Thursday with a unique candidate. It's a comedian with a trash can on his head. NPR's Lauren Freyer explains what's going on in UK politics.
5: The bar is relatively low to run for parliament here. You just pay a deposit of several hundred dollars, which you get back if you win 5% of the vote. And so on election night, when votes are counted,
6: the Conservative Party candidate, 25,000.
5: On stage next to candidates from mainstream parties,
6: the official monster raving loony party, 125.
5: There are often a handful of satirical ones.
6: Hughes, David, Stephen, commonly known as Lord Buckethead.
5: Lord Buckethead wears a Darth Vader-type costume. There's another candidate who's registered his name as none of the above. The most famous, though, is Count Binface.
23: My name's Count Binface, intergalactic space warrior, leader of the Recyclones from planet Sigma 9.
5: Who says he's from an alien planet, wears a trash bin on his head, and has a YouTube channel of his own music videos.
24: Is this election? It's kind of rubbish, and rubbish is my thing.
5: Binface's real name is John Harvey, a 46-year-old comedian with an Oxford Classics degree. He'd only go on record in character. NPR met him in a TV studio in central London. He was in full costume, a black bodysuit, silver cape, and a metal garbage can on his head in the middle of a heat wave.
23: Oh, it's hot here, partly because of my armor and partly because you're cooking the planet with human-made climate change. You idiots.
5: Speaking through a slit in the front, Binface rattles off his campaign promises.
23: Building one affordable house, nationalizing Adele.
5: cutting your taxes, he says, and raising everyone else's, capping the price of croissants, and moving the hand dryer in the men's room of a certain pub to what he calls a more sensible location.
23: Do you want to be using the urinal and have another human blasting your bits?
5: For years, Bin Face has run against prime ministers, getting only a handful of votes. But in this election, he's forecast to win more votes than ever before. The race is here in Clacton.
7: Try your luck today.
5: An economically ailing town with a seaside pier and amusement park rides. Represented in Parliament by Nigel Farage, the far-right anti-immigrant Brexit campaigner. He called a special election to rerun for his own seat, saying the establishment is out to get him.
8: It's a chance to stick two fingers up to the entire establishment, to frankly tell them where to go.
5: Rival parties call this a stunt to distract from how he's under investigation for failing to declare millions in donations from crypto billionaires. Farage says he wasn't required to declare them. Other parties have nevertheless refused to field candidates, leaving Bin Face as Farage's main competitor.
23: I would not accept £5 million donations from crypto billionaires on your planet.
5: That message resonates with some voters. One poll shows Brits overall favor Bin Face over Farage. But when NPR asked voters in Clacton...
9: Nigel Farage is obviously very popular with the Clacton people.
13: The cost of living is going up and up and up.
14: Maybe Count Bin Face would do more for Clacton, because what he's actually showing, though, is how laughable British politics has become.
25: To be running for MP, you need to do something good for country. It's not a joke, it's not a laugh.
5: That was Adrian Rogers, Helen Matthews, Cameron Jhandari, and Mohammed Najib. One person who did laugh was pollster John Curtis when I phoned him to ask about this candidate with a bin on his head.
26: Look, if you don't like Nigel Farage, you have to decide what you're going to do.
5: He predicts turnout will be low, Farage will win, but that Bin Face will get a fair number of protest votes.
23: That's to be celebrated, because the UK is the only country in your planet where you can stand on that stage on election night and whoever it is, and you hold them to account. Literally, in my case.
5: Account, Bin Face, is here to prove a point. But he also might do well enough to get his deposit back this time. Lauren Freyer, NPR News in Clacton-on-Sea, England.
11: Meeting new people isn't always easy. Bars are expensive and dating apps can be exhausting. So a group in Minnesota is trying something different. They're grabbing some work gloves, heading to a park, and helping remove buckthorn shrubs. Here's Nicole Kai of Minnesota Public Radio.
10: More than 50 people showed up to clear the invasive shrubs along a trail at a Minneapolis park. Some used loppers to cut through the buckthorn, others piled branches, all stopping every so often to introduce themselves. Andrew Johnson drove from a nearby suburb after spotting the event on Reddit.
27: I'm single, ready to mingle, whether that be for a romantic partner or, I guess, making friends around the cities. I don't really like dating apps. I think seeing people in person mingling is more organic.
10: The Buckthorn Removal Singles Club is a new meetup every Sunday at this park. Organizer William Cook says the idea came to him after noticing how much buckthorn had taken over.
28: I was just looking and seeing how much buckthorn there was, and I was thinking this would take an army of people to remove, and got me thinking maybe just put the two ideas together, have people meet each other in a very human way, while also getting rid of the buckthorn.
10: He printed out four flyers advertising the club and hung them up in neighborhood coffee shops. That was all he did, until people shared photos online, which spread like, well, buckthorn. Some came looking for a date, others just wanted to meet new people while helping the environment. For Kareen Bowie, the event checked both boxes.
29: As a queer person, it's harder to meet people, but I figure there's gotta be some gays out here trying to help the earth.
10: She says reducing invasive species like buckthorn so native plants can grow was part of the appeal.
29: It doesn't hurt that buckthorn is just such a fun word, too. Singles Buckthorn Removal Club. Come on.
30: Kind of has a ring to it.
29: Yes, it does.
10: By the end of the morning, volunteers had cleared piles and piles of buckthorn and swapped phone numbers. Some stuck around afterward for coffee. Cook says the club will continue meeting every weekend until it's too cold outside. He hopes people leave with a stronger connection to the park and maybe each other. For NPR News, I'm Nicole Kai in Minneapolis.
11: 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I'm A. Martinez.
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0: You're listening to Morning Edition at 6:59. Coming up in our next hour, Wisconsin Democrat candidates for governor have been crisscrossing the state as the campaign comes to a close. Tomorrow is Election Day. We asked voters who they're supporting and why. 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
1: A 250,000 people stopped looking for work. We get an update on inflation this week. What is the likely next move for the Federal Reserve? It's Morning Edition from NPR News. An elite art school where Jeffrey Epstein allegedly preyed on students reveals sexual abuse going back to the 1950s. I'm E. Martinez.
2: And I'm Leila Fadel. There are allegations against almost 50 adults. A former student there shares his story. Also, Israeli Prime Minister Benjamin Netanyahu rejected the 15-point plan from President Trump's Board of Peace. And the fight over James Tallarico's faith and how it informs his politics in the Texas Senate race. It's Monday, August 10th. On this day in 1846, the Smithsonian Institution was established. The news is next.
3: Live from NPR News in Washington, I'm Libby Casey. Iran says it is close to a final deal with Oman to reopen the Strait of Hormuz. But before that happens, Iran has some tough conditions for the U.S. NPR's Hadil Al-Shalchi reports.
4: Among other demands, Iran wants the U.S. to lift a naval blockade and sanctions and pay it reparations for war damages, high prices for the United States. Asla Aydan Tashbash is a fellow at Brookings Institution who's been following the talks. She says with this set of tough conditions, Iran wants to force President Trump to cave as he heads into the midterms with a weakened economy and an angry base.
5: Iran wants to use this time, use their leverage, but also the midterm calendar for a stronger agreement that establishes their sovereignty over Hormuz.
4: Iran's strategy may come with some of their own risk. If it doesn't strike a deal soon, Iran could face more internal unrest as its economy gets worse. Hadil Al-Shalchi, NPR News, Istanbul.
3: President Trump has named Will Scharf to be his new White House counsel. NPR's Franco Ordonez says Scharf

0: Attorney General. Blanche was confirmed by the Senate early Saturday morning. Europe is bracing for another heat wave this week, its fifth since May. NPR's Eleanor Beardsley reports rapidly rising temperatures combined with intense drought conditions is also worsening the threat of wildfires.
1: A broad area of high pressure known as a heat dome will intensify across the continent this week. The most extreme heat is expected across parts of France, Spain, and Italy before shifting towards central Europe, where scorching weather is forecast for Germany, Poland, and the Czech Republic. European forest fire forecasters say parts of southern Britain, France, and a swath of territory from the Alps to the Balkans will remain under very extreme fire conditions, the highest category in its fire danger forecast. Fires have already destroyed hundreds of thousands of acres this year in France and Spain. Eleanor Beardsley, NPR News, Paris.
0: It's NPR.
2: You're listening to Wisconsin Public Radio News at 7:04. I'm Courtney Everett. Ahead of tomorrow's primary election, voters around the state are weighing on their support for Democratic candidates for governor, Francesca Hong, David Crowley, Kel DeRoyes, or Joel Brennan, or expressing support for Republican Tom Tiffany. WPR talked to voters in Milwaukee and Wausau. Corrine Hess has more.
3: Some are enthusiastic, others are conflicted. Here's some of what they had to say.
4: I'm concerned that the Democratic Party just hasn't held together as strongly as it should have, and I'm worried about Tom Tiffany getting in.
5: I voted yesterday, actually, so I did early voting. I was looking to vote for Francesca Hong. I wanted to get in and do that as soon as possible.
6: I'm voting for Hong because I want Tom Tiffany to be governor.
7: I don't pay as attention this time of the year as I usually do, like during a presidential election or something, so I'm undecided, yes.
3: That was Becky Felascio of Marathon County, Mia Cotton from Milwaukee, Andy Nunemaker from Milwaukee, and Tom Atchison from Eagle River. Corrine Hess, Wisconsin Public Radio.
2: Milwaukee Water Works is adding half as much fluoride to its drinking water due to domestic supply chain constraints. Milwaukee Water Works added the mineral to drinking water in line with federal health recommendations that are aimed at preventing tooth decay. But the utility says its previous fluoride supplier, Penco, was unable to renew a one-year contract. Penco spokesperson Emily Horn says the company does not want to overcommit to water utilities since there is less fluoride to go around.
8: We're seeing no one else is necessarily able to fill in the gap whenever cities just, you know, need more supply than we can necessarily guarantee.
2: Milwaukee Water Works says its drinking water remains safe and the current supply will last around 3 to 4 months. The spring utilities on the East Coast said they were cutting back on fluoride levels due to a shortage linked to the Iran war. The Brown County District Attorney is handing complaints from state elections commissions against billionaire Elon Musk over to the La Crosse County District Attorney. Brown County DA David Lassay received a pair of complaints against Musk from Elections Commission last month. That's after the commission voted 5-1 that there was a probable cause that Musk violated state law in the run-up to the 2025 Supreme Court election. The commission cited a social media post by Musk offering $1 million to people who voted in the election. Lassay, a Republican, says La Crosse County District Attorney Tim Grenke, a Democrat, will serve as a special prosecutor to review the commission's referral. The La Crosse County District Attorney's office did not immediately respond to a request for comment. In weather, partly sunny, warm and muggy, with just a slight chance of a shower or thunderstorm late this afternoon in the south, highs will reach in the low to mid 80s statewide. 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
10: It's Morning Edition from NPR News. I'm A. Martinez in Culver City, California.
11: And I'm Leila Fadel in Washington, D.C. We're going to get some new information this week about the cost of living.
10: It's likely to confirm what most people already know. Gasoline and groceries are more expensive than they'd like. And that wouldn't be so bad if wages were keeping up with inflation, but for most people, they are not.
11: NPR's Scott Horsley is here with a preview of this week's economic data. Good morning, Scott.
12: Good morning, Leila.
11: Let's start with that inflation report, which comes out on Wednesday. What's the expectation there?

0: The report is expected to show that consumer prices in July were up about 3.4% from a year ago. That would be a slightly smaller annual increase than we saw in June, but look, inflation's still uncomfortably high. Kevin Hassett, who runs the National Economic Council at the White House, acknowledged that pain point in an interview this weekend with CNN's State of the Union.
1: I go to the grocery store, I do the shopping, and I keep an eye on prices every week, and there's stuff like the price of beef that's still really, really high and very problematic for people. And we've still got a lot of work to do.
0: And now the job market is also showing some signs of weakness. Last week we learned that employers cut 23,000 jobs in July, and more than 250,000 people dropped out of the workforce last month. So employers are not having to pay as much to attract workers these days. Average wages were up just 3.2% over the last 12 months. So when prices are going up faster than wages, it's no wonder a lot of people feel like they're falling behind.
2: Now, the Federal Reserve has long promised to bring inflation under control, but it's still above the Fed's target of 2%.
0: Yeah, the Fed is now in a tricky spot. Its usual tool for fighting inflation is to raise interest rates. But, you know, that doesn't do a lot to lower the price of gasoline, which is up because of the war with Iran. AAA says the average price of regular gas is just over $4 a gallon. It has come down in recent days, but it's still about a buck a gallon higher than it was when the U.S. started this war. At its last meeting in July, the Fed kept its benchmark interest rate steady. Investors were kind of expecting a rate increase at the next Fed meeting in September, but that's now not as clear with the job market looking a little shakier.
2: Trump has repeatedly said he wants the Fed to lower interest rates. Given what's happening with inflation, how likely is that?
0: Well, it doesn't look very likely in the near term unless the job market weakens more. And here's the thing. While the Fed sets short-term interest rates, longer-term borrowing costs are generally set by the bond market. And those rates have been going up, not down. The average rate on a 30-year mortgage has climbed to nearly 6.7%. And that's a real drag on the housing market. Home sales were down in June. We're going to get the July home sales numbers tomorrow, and they're also likely to look weak.
2: Speaking of the Federal Reserve, President Trump is trying again to fire one of its board members. What's he doing now?
0: Yeah, Trump originally tried to fire Fed Governor Lisa Cook last year. His attack dog, William Poulte, had accused Cook of mortgage fraud, although Cook denies any wrongdoing. And so far, courts have allowed her to remain at the Fed. Even the Supreme Court, which has given this president broad latitude to fire other government officials, said the Fed is a special case. You know, the central bank is designed to be insulated from political pressure so it can make tough economic decisions. But Trump's not giving up. Last week, the White House sent Cook a letter demanding that she answer those mortgage fraud allegations. Her attorney says the allegations are baseless, and he promised to keep fighting to protect her job.
2: NPR Scott Horsley. Thank you, Scott.
0: You're welcome.
3: Well, let's talk about some of the latest economic indicators with Diane Swonk. She's chief economist at the accounting firm KPMG US. Diane, all right, so I'm going to go over the numbers from last week again. The U.S. lost 23,000 jobs in July. 250,000 people stopped looking for work, but the unemployment rate is still 4.1%, historically quite low. How do those numbers fit together? What do you make of those numbers?
4: I know, it's very confusing. Well, first of all, the payroll survey, that included some over 50,000 educational workers that were either let go more aggressively at the end of the year, or didn't show up, or it could be a statistical fluke. We often get some weird numbers in July on that because of what's called seasonal adjustment. This is the time of year when teachers in June are let off and it shows up in the month of July, and then they're hired back up again in August and September. So we'll see how those numbers flush out. But the larger issue is what's happening on to the participation rate, and those number of workers, the supply of workers is falling. At the same time, demand seems to be waning as well, and that's what's holding the unemployment rate steady. But why are workers not showing up is important. The first reason is aging demographics. Of course, we have the baby boom aging into retirement, so that's fewer older workers that are in the labor force and participating. That holds down the unemployment rate. We also have young workers, entry-level workers, in this low-hire, low-fire sort of regime we fall into, which, frankly, I've never seen anything like. It is not very conducive to those wanting to get their foot in the door. Mm-hmm. And entry-level workers are having a very hard time. New college grads, the unemployment rate is quite elevated relative to the overall unemployment rate. And that says something in and of itself, that those workers are getting discouraged and not lurking, but they are you know, able-bodied people who want to work, and they're not being counted in the overall unemployment rate. But more importantly, on immigration, we're also starting to see the effects of people leaving the workforce, and they can't count as employed, particularly if they're temporary protected status workers, like the Haitian workers who lost their jobs at the end of July. Some of those layoffs may have come early because there's a lot of uncertainty about when they were going to have to be fired. Otherwise, employers would be penalized. Those workers aren't eligible for unemployment insurance or counted in the overall unemployment rate.
3: Diane, really quick, for the people that stopped looking for work, by having the unemployment rate still be low, is it fair to say that if they wanted to find work, they probably could?
4: You know, it's still very difficult to find work. We know the duration of unemployment went down a little bit in the month of July, which is encouraging, but we need a lot more of that. There's about 1.8 million people that have been unemployed more than 27 weeks in any given month, in the month of July in particular. That's come down a little bit, but that's very elevated. It's much higher than it was pre-pandemic. And this is when we get looking into under the hood of the overall unemployment rate, because the picture looks a lot more turbulent underneath.
3: Okay. Now, with temporary protective status, you mentioned that the Supreme Court cleared the way for the Trump administration to end that for 350,000 Haitians, maybe 260,000 Venezuelans. What impact do you think that could have on future jobs numbers?
4: Well, those are numbers that are important because we end up hitting these cliffs where they end up having to be fired all at once. And that one that might have shown up a little bit in the July numbers in leisure and hospitality and the weakness we saw in healthcare and social assistance. A lot of those workers are very heavily represented in everything from leisure and hospitality, food preparation, to the care economy, caring for elderly people. We're going to see more of those effects in the month of August, and we'll see them again after the next round of temporary protected status workers hits a cliff in early October. What's important about that is it creates these pockets of labor shortages in the service sector where inflation has been so acute. But at the same time, it also means rationing, not as much care for elderly people in nursing homes and things like that. But it also causes a blow to regional economies. Places like Florida, which have a disproportionate number of those workers, no longer have those workers buying and creating demand. And some of them are going to be in duress on their homes and things like that as well.
3: I want to get one more thing in really quick, only a few seconds left. You mentioned inflation. The Fed usually raises interest rates when inflation is too high. So how should the Fed go about this, you think?
4: This is really hard. I think the most important thing to remember is that we still expect interest rates to go up, and that's because we're over 5 years into this inflation and the shocks keep coming. We don't know exactly what's going to happen with the Strait of Hormuz, and even though there was some discounting over the summer on food costs and many big box discounters to bring low-income households in, that's not enough in its own to keep inflation down. Price level is too high.
3: Diane Swonk is chief economist for KPMG. Thank you very much.
4: Thank you.
2: Typhoon Dolphin has landed in China. More than 1.6 million people evacuated from their homes. It made landfall on Sunday in the eastern province of Zhejiang, which is where we find NPR China correspondent Jennifer Pak.
5: Typhoon Dolphin made a landing on the east coast of Yuhuan, where state broadcaster CCTV reporter Wang Li was standing. Well, barely. You can see how strong the wind and rain is, she says, with a rope visible on her waist. I can hardly stay up, so I've attached this sandbag to my waist. Local authorities have suspended some train services and canceled over 2,600 flights as of Monday morning in multiple cities. Continuous rainfall battered the financial capital, Shanghai, with parts of the downtown flooded. Videos circulating on Chinese social media show residents wading knee-deep on streets normally lined with influencers and tourists posing for photos. By Monday morning, Typhoon Dolphin had weakened to a tropical storm. But torrential rain that comes along with typhoons is forecast to continue for a whole week, says meteorologist Tang Xiaojing from the China Meteorological Administration.
6: The impact of the rainfall is very wide, she tells CCTV, and it covers more than 10 provinces and cities. She warns there could be flash floods, landslides, and mudslides. And typhoons are only going to get more intense with global warming, says science advisor Johnny Chan at the Shanghai-based Asia-Pacific Typhoon Collaborative Research Center.
7: We can expect more severe typhoons in the Pacific. And so some of those will definitely hit some parts of Asia, Japan, Korea, China, Philippines, Vietnam, and so on.
6: In the Philippines, Typhoon Dolphin intensified the monsoon season, he says. Severe weather forced several ports to close. Even areas the typhoon doesn't hit directly can feel the impact, says Chan, speaking from Hong Kong.
7: Actually, yesterday we had the highest temperature on record.
6: A temperature of about 98 degrees, the hottest since 1884. Jennifer Pak, NPR News, Jinhua City, Zhejiang Province.
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8: You're listening to Morning Edition at 7:19. Thanks for joining us. Still to come on the show, Texas Democratic Senate nominee is putting faith at the center of his campaign, but Republicans are pushing back. And a new report, former Interlochen students recount some 70 allegations of sexual abuse by nearly 50 adults employed or affiliated with the school. A former student shares their story with NPR. Stay with us here on WPR.
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8: It's Morning Edition, and I'm Courtney Everett. Now for a check of the forecast. A dense fog advisory is in effect until 10 a.m. for the much of the northwestern half. And then expect partly sunny, warm, and muggy. A slight chance of a shower or thunderstorm late this afternoon in the south. Highs will reach in the low to mid-80s statewide. Tonight, partly cloudy with just a few fog patches and slight chance of a shower. Expect lows in the upper 50s to mid-60s. 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
2: 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I'm Leila Faldin.
3: And I'm E. Martinez. The Democratic nominee for a Senate seat in Texas, James Talarico, is making faith a centerpiece of his campaign. He's focusing on biblical reasons to support health care, veterans, and immigrants. NPR religion correspondent Jason DeRose spent time on the Talarico campaign trail to learn how that message is playing with voters.
17: At Brentwood Baptist Church in southwest Houston, Reverend Eric Powers welcomes his congregation to Sunday worship.
18: Good morning, Brentwood.
19: Good morning.
18: It's a good day to be in the house of the Lord. Amen. I behold thy great.
17: politics at Brentwood Baptist is nothing new, and it's bipartisan. The Secretary of Education under George W. Bush, Rod Page, was a member here. A picture of the senior pastor, flanked by Nancy Pelosi and Joe Biden, hangs in a hallway. On this Sunday, Democratic Senate nominee James Tallarico stands at the pulpit.
19: I want to speak to you this morning, not as a candidate, but as a fellow Christian. My granddad was a Baptist preacher in South Texas. And when I was real little, he told me that Christianity is a simple religion.
17: Simple, he says, but not easy.
19: Because Jesus gave us two commandments to follow: love God and love neighbor.
17: Tallarico is a state representative in the Texas House, a former middle school teacher, and a student at Austin Presbyterian Theological Seminary. This morning, Tallarico preaches on a passage from the Gospel of Luke.
19: Sometimes we see the world most clearly through our tears. If your heart is breaking as you watch what's happening to our beloved country, it means you still have a heart. So blessed are you who weep.
17: In response to Tallarico's appeals to people of faith, Republicans have come out swinging. Here's Texas Lieutenant Governor Dan Patrick at the state's GOP convention earlier this year.
20: I've never seen so much blasphemy from anyone running for office. And let me tell you what, I'm going to pray for that guy, because when he loses the Senate race, if he campaigns against God as he's been doing, he's going to hell for sure.
17: Tallarico has taken those attacks and incorporated them into his campaign as a whole, and his message at Brentwood this morning.
19: The real blasphemy is kicking the sick off their health care to fund tax cuts for billionaires.
17: Sitting in one of the pews is Candace Stroud. She's been a member here at Brentwood Baptist for more than 40 years. Stroud's enthusiastic about the way Tallarico embraces his faith.
21: I think Democrats have been talking about religion for years. It's just nobody wants to listen to us if you don't say what they want to hear.
17: When you say they, what do you mean?
21: The Republicans, basically. They don't want to hear that we are Christians, we go to church, we believe in the Bible.
17: And Tallarico's Christianity, Stroud says, sounds a lot like her own. The reality for Democrats, though, is that a lot of the party isn't religious. Nationwide, less than a third of Democrats, according to Pew Research, say religion is very important to them.
22: What a beautiful crowd.
17: Later that afternoon, at a Democratic town hall not far from Brentwood Baptist, Tallarico's message sounds less like a sermon and more like one meant to reassure a more secular assembly, crucial to building a winning coalition.
23: My faith is central in my life, but I also know that the most dangerous form of government is theocracy, because the only thing worse than a tyrant is a tyrant who thinks they're on a mission from God.
17: That's the misguided mission, he says, of the Trump administration.
23: That is what we've seen from the Department of Defense. We have seen Christian nationalism infiltrate our Defense Department from Secretary Hegseth.
17: Tallarico is a vocal opponent of Christian nationalism, the idea that America's a Christian nation and government should promote Christianity, which has led his Republican opponent in the Senate race, Texas Attorney General Ken Paxton, to accuse Tallarico of not being a real Christian. Here's Paxton speaking at a campaign rally in July.
24: We cannot let Texas turn based on a deceiver like James Tallarico, who does not want the world to know who he really is.
17: Paxton is also running as a person of faith, appealing to conservative evangelicals. The race is close, and Republicans see it as key in keeping control of the Senate. Many of the nearly 700 people packed into this Democratic town hall hold signs or wear T-shirts that read on the front, "Tallarico for Texas," and on the back, "Love Thy Neighbor." Taking in these messages is 40-year-old nurse practitioner Brandon Sterling.
25: I would say I'm more spiritual than religious. And the only thing I do religiously is I get up, I go to work, go to the gym.
17: Sterling's pragmatic about what it will take for a Democrat to get elected statewide in Texas.
25: We're here in the South. You know, a lot of people lead their political views with their religious views, if you will. So if this is how you have to reach the greatest amount of people, then so be it. It doesn't offend me at all.
17: What plays at a political rally or at a church, however, isn't necessarily what plays on the streets. On a blistering Saturday afternoon in Houston's Montrose neighborhood, a couple of dozen people are out canvassing for James Tallarico and other Democrats.
0: Oh, hi.
1: My name is Madison, and I'm a volunteer with Texas Together. We were looking for...
17: Among them is Madison Vega. Her grandfather, like James Tallarico's, was a Baptist preacher. After going to college, she drifted away from religion. But she's knocking on doors, in part, because of Tallarico's appeal to people of faith.
4: Part of the reason that I've kind of lost my closeness, I guess, to the church is just that I've kind of heard a lot of divisive messaging from church when I was growing up. And I like the way he doesn't use Christianity as a weapon.
17: One of the doors Vega knocks on belongs to Kristen Cott. Improving schools and the recent flooding in her neighborhood are the issues she cares about most. When I ask Cott about James Tallarico's focus on faith...
5: Talking about religion as it relates to policy and things like that, I would be turned off by.
6: Why is that?
5: Because I don't think religion should play into government and politics at all. I thought the country was founded on that.
17: In order to win in Texas, Tallarico will need to win over skeptics like Cott, believers at Brentwood Baptist, and the many others somewhere in between. Jason DeRose, NPR News, Houston.
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7: Texas has the fastest growing data center market in the country, but Governor Greg Abbott has effectively put a pause on new data centers while the state reviews their impact.
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7: 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That's on All Things Considered from NPR News.
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8: Coming up on Morning Edition, doctors say a new Medicaid work requirement means they must make determinations they can't fairly decide. And the latest update out of Green Bay after duplicate absentee ballots were sent in back-to-back elections. But first, news from NPR.
28: Live from NPR News in Washington, I'm Dave Mattingly. Iran is making a list of demands it says the U.S. must meet before it will reopen the Strait of Hormuz to commercial ship traffic. Iran's foreign ministry says those demands include the U.S. Navy ending its blockade of Iranian ports, the U.S. paying compensation to Tehran for the damage done by American airstrikes, and the lifting of economic sanctions. The latest look at inflation in the U.S. economy is due out this week when the Labor Department reports on consumer prices. NPR's Scott Horsley says the numbers will be released on Wednesday.
29: The report is expected to show that consumer prices in July were up about 3.4% from a year ago. That would be a slightly smaller annual increase than we saw in June, but inflation's still uncomfortably high. And now the job market is also showing some signs of weakness. Last week we learned that employers cut 23,000 jobs in July, and more than 250,000 people dropped out of the workforce last month. So employers are not having to pay as much to attract workers these days. Average wages were up just 3.2% over the last 12 months. So when prices are going up faster than wages, a lot of people feel like they're falling behind.
28: Employers having shed jobs in July make it less likely the Federal Reserve will raise interest rates at its next policy meeting in September. This is NPR News.
8: 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I'm Courtney Everett. Some Wisconsin health providers are worried new work requirements for Medicaid recipients could influence the way health systems care for patients. Starting in 2027, most adults with Medicaid coverage will be required to work, go to school, or volunteer for 80 hours in a month. There are exemptions, including for people with serious or complex medical conditions. State health officials are still working out who will qualify, but they are looking to use existing records like medical billing. Scott Stewart is with the Wisconsin Primary Healthcare Association. He worries hospitals will be motivated to help people keep their coverage just so they can keep billing Medicaid.
0: create some perverse incentives to be able to do that so that they can continue to get paid.
8: He says medical billing is not set up to reflect the severity of a person's condition, and health systems will likely face added administrative work under the new requirements. A Wisconsin-born veteran is suing the state over a law that's restricting her ability to change the sex on her birth certificate. As Sarah Lear reports, the American Civil Liberties Union says the law discriminates against transgender and intersex people.
2: Wisconsin law says a trans person can only ask a judge to change the sex on their birth certificate if they undergo a, quote, surgical sex change procedure. But ACLU Wisconsin attorney Jade Hall says the law is vague about that definition.
9: Some judges think that only top or bottom surgery is what counts. Some judges are okay with just hormone replacement therapy.
2: The ACLU brought the suit on behalf of Coast Guard veteran Jada McGuire. She started transitioning to female in 2021, but has been unable to change the male designation on her birth certificate. According to the lawsuit, McGuire was pursuing gender-affirming surgeries, but it says she could no longer afford them after the Trump administration ended coverage of those procedures for military members. Sarah Lear, Wisconsin Public Radio.
8: Meanwhile, the Green Bay City Clerk is stepping down amid an investigation into how her office mailed out duplicate absentee ballots in the April and August election this year. Celestine Jeffries has stepped down and was placed on leave last month and had previously served as Green Bay City Clerk since 2021. This is WPR.
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3: It's Morning Edition from NPR News. I'm Amy Martinez in Culver City, California.
11: And I'm Leila Fadil in Washington, D.C. Convicted sex offender Jeffrey Epstein allegedly found some of his earliest victims at an elite art school in Michigan, Interlochen Center for the Arts.
3: A new report shows that the abuse did not start or end with Epstein. And a warning, for the next few minutes, you'll hear a detailed description of sexual abuse.
11: NPR's Ava Berger has read that report and spoken to a victim and joins me now. Good morning, Ava.
12: Good morning, Leila.
11: I remember the allegations that surfaced about Epstein and this school. What's happening now?
12: Well, it goes much deeper than most people might have thought. An independent report has revealed decades of sexual misconduct. 2 years ago, Interlochen hired an outside law firm to look into allegations of abuse. That was prompted by a former student coming forward with an allegation from the 1970s. The numbers are staggering, Leila. Some 70 allegations of sexual abuse against students by nearly 50 adults from the 1950s to the 2010s.
11: Wow.
12: None of those adults still work at Interlochen, and 17 of them are dead. Interlochen says that today, the school has extensive safety measures to protect students. But the big question is still there, Leila. How could this happen? This is a school that is prestigious, with alums like Chapel Roan and Josh Groban. The report's findings offer us some clues. In many cases, it says adults were able to meet alone with students. At the same time, the children at the school had limited communication with their families. They were vulnerable because of their age, sexual identities, and lack of experience, and some were scared to report their abuse.
11: I mean, those numbers, 70 alleged victims, 50 adults that may have been involved. You spoke to one of the victims, right, Ava? What did he tell you?
12: Yeah, I spoke to Paul Bush. He's sharing his experience publicly for the first time with NPR. He attended the boarding school starting in 2004. 2 months after he turned 16, he was sexually abused by his ballet teacher. Bush told me that he was at the teacher's house with another student when the teacher reached into his pants and molested him under a blanket.
13: I mean, my heart was like beating out of his chest, and I think that's when I was really like, I froze.
12: He has spent 21 years reckoning with the abuse at the school, a place that was supposed to be safe for him. Bush's experience reflects some of those same themes from the report. He was living away from his parents. He said he wanted more than anything to be a professional dancer, and he revered that same teacher who harmed him. When Interlochen released the report, they named that teacher, Thomas Clower. He's the only living staff member that Interlochen named who's accused of misconduct, and that's because he pleaded guilty. According to court records obtained by NPR, Clower pleaded guilty to attempted fourth-degree criminal sexual conduct, a misdemeanor, and was sentenced to 90 days in jail. He was added to a sex offender registry, and Interlochen fired him.
11: Did Paul Bush say that he got the support that he needed from the school at the time? And what did he say about this report that's coming out now?
12: Well, Bush went on to spend two more years at the school, and he said he never received counseling and doesn't remember anyone from the school asking if he was okay. Because of that, he said the report and the school's response to it, it's just not enough for the victims.
13: They get to do the story, they get to edit, and then they get to present it, and then they get to say case closed. That is completely unacceptable, because guess what? My life is still open.
12: Interlochen wouldn't speak specifically to Bush's case, but they apologized for the harm that community members experienced. As for Thomas Clower, the man who pleaded guilty to abusing Bush, he was teaching youth ballet as recently as last month, according to social media posts. Clower did not respond to our requests for comment.
11: Wow, thank you for that reporting, Ava. We really appreciate it.
12: Thank you, Layla.
11: You can read more about that story on NPR.org.
3: A peace plan for Gaza proposed by President Trump and his Board of Peace has been rejected by Israeli Prime Minister Benjamin Netanyahu. He said Sunday that Israeli forces would not withdraw from Gaza unless Hamas disarms first. Trump announced the outlines of the plan more than a week ago, calling it, quote, a historic agreement. For some perspective, we're going to check in with longtime U.S. diplomat Richard Haas. So, Richard, rejecting a plan proposed by Trump will probably upset the president. So what do you think goes into Netanyahu's calculation to do something like that?
14: Well, everything from the prime minister's calculation is the upcoming elections in Israel before the end of October. And there's not a lot of support in Israel for Hamas, given the events, the trauma that was the October 7th attacks, plus Prime Minister Netanyahu is going to try to retain power through cobbling together a right-wing coalition. So hanging tough on Hamas makes a lot of sense for him politically.
3: So this was initially described as an agreement for Israel to withdraw from parts of Gaza as disarmament is completed. So then the Board of Peace said Hamas needs to completely disarm first, and then Israel would withdraw. So didn't Israel get what it wanted before Netanyahu said no?
14: It was a little bit vague about the sequencing of disarmament, but let me just make a larger point. There was zero chance on God's green earth that Hamas was ever going to completely disarm. I was involved heavily in disarmament in Northern Ireland, and just because an entity gives up some arms, you don't know what they're keeping. So the idea that Hamas, a group like that, which its entire existence has been one of armed resistance, armed attacks, is going to give up its only real instrument of power is to me a pipe dream. So this was a deal that I, from the get-go, quite honestly, I thought had essentially no chance of ever being implemented because neither side had a stake in it.
3: Netanyahu's a politician, Richard. So is President Trump. He understands politics, I would assume. So, I mean, when you say that Netanyahu's looking toward his elections in Israel, is that something that you think Trump would understand for his reason to say no?
14: Yeah, and it'll be interesting to see how critical the president is of Bibi Netanyahu. They've got, if you will, bigger fish to fry, which is the entire question of Iran, the nuclear program, attacks in Lebanon, on Hezbollah, and so forth. So this is simply one of a number of issues that's complicating the U.S.-Israeli relationship. My guess is between now and October, Bibi Netanyahu's got a real dilemma. On one hand, his biggest claim to political power is that he has managed Israel's relationship with its most important patron, the United States. On the other hand, he's got to look independent. He's got to look strong. So I think it's a real dilemma for the prime minister. And the question for the president is how much he lets this go and how much does he pile on in frustration.
3: What will it take, you think, to get a deal between now and maybe the end of the year?
14: It's not going to happen. Sorry to be okay. So negative,
3: yeah.
14: But in order for diplomacy to work, you have to have an incentive on the part of the parties, and neither one has an incentive for this to go forward. Israel wants to stay in Gaza, and Hamas doesn't want to give up its arms, so this is not going to happen.
3: Anything that Trump can do, maybe, to convince Netanyahu to follow the Board of Peace's plan?
14: The only thing would be some type of a partial deal or something like that, almost a cosmetic deal, but you're not going to get a real one.
3: Richard Haas is President Emeritus of the Council on Foreign Relations and author of the Substack, Home and Away. Richard, thanks.
14: Thank you.

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1: You're listening to Morning Edition at 7:42. Thanks for joining us. Still to come, the Marketplace Morning Report. We're smack in the middle of state and county fair season, and it turns out you can learn a lot about the wider economy through these operations. But first, family farms in Wisconsin are handed down from parents and grandparents to the next generation. As farmers face tough times, is that still possible? That and more ahead on WPR.
2: A state commission stalls a power line plan for a data center in Port Washington, while Wisconsin Rapids debates a proposed center at the site of a former paper mill. On Wisconsin Today, get the latest on both stories, plus local reaction. And water utilities in some states have been hit with cyber attacks. The head of Wisconsin's Rural Water Utility Group tells us about the risks.
3: Somebody's turning off their pumps. They lost control of the system. And then, of course, we go into emergency mode.
2: It's all coming up at 9 in the morning on WPR News.
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1: It's Morning Edition at 7:44, now for a check of headlines. Israel rejected a deal announced by U.S. President Donald Trump yesterday for Gaza. Details emerged on the potential deal suggested the vessels linked to hostile countries would be barred. Iran has also shuffled its top security post. Meanwhile, Yemen's Iranian-backed Houthi rebels struck a government-held port on the country's Red Sea coast. Congressional Democrats say they are investigating the Trump administration's efforts to deport military service members and their families. The Associated Press found more than 50 active duty troops as spouses and parents have been detained by immigration authorities. A new lawsuit is challenging a Wisconsin law that limits when a transgender person can change the sex on their birth certificate. The law requires the person to undergo a, quote, surgical sex change procedure before the certificate's sex designation can be changed. You're listening to Wisconsin Public Radio.
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1: It's Morning Edition. In the U.S., farming is often a legacy business. One generation passes the farm to the next, but a difficult agricultural economy is making that transition harder. Harvest Public Media's Tadeo Ruiz Sandoval reports how steep costs and economic uncertainty are impacting farm succession plans.
7: See that? I'll pop my shoes off here.
8: Mike Langseth, a North Dakota farmer, is showing me around his home, which has stood for more than 100 years. His great-great-grandfather built the home, and his family has cared for it ever since.
9: Every generation has had to do some sort of a fairly serious remodel and, you know, make it theirs.
8: His farming journey mirrors his family home, with each generation adding their touch. Langseth became the farm's owner 3 years ago after a long period of taking on more responsibility for its expenses.
9: Every time it stepped up to a bigger percentage of the farm, it was always a little bit of a financial stretch to have that money to operate on a bigger scale. Same thing when it came time to start buying the machinery. All of a sudden, that felt like a stretch. It was like, whoa, okay, now I got to do that.
8: And Langseth took over his farm at a tough moment for the ag economy. Shifting trade policies and supply chain disruptions have raised the price of gas, machinery, fertilizer, and other operating expenses. Wesley Tucker, a farm and ranch transition specialist at the University of Missouri, says that's partly motivating more farmers to hand off ownership to the next generation. Still, it can be a hard industry to break into.
10: In general, the amount of capital it takes to farm today, land is a big part of that. But just look at the price of machinery, you know, and the economies of scale it takes to be successful.
8: John Shoup is an attorney and director of the Indiana Agricultural Law Foundation. He says the challenging economic situation means younger farmers have to be increasingly nimble.
0: The volatility has created more of a business-like approach to the farm.
8: And Shoup says because these transitions are happening between family members, it's typically a very involved process, emotionally and financially. In West Minnesota, Andy Meyer is a few years away from taking over the family farm, which grows sugar beets, corn, soybeans, and more. To do so, he has to buy out his dad and uncle. And for that to happen, the farm has to do well.
11: I don't have like a big savings account somewhere. It's all pretty much tied up in the business. So like the extra money that we make, if we have a good year, it just stays here and gets reinvested.
8: And lately, good years have been hard to come by. For example, Meyer remembers when crop prices fell in 2018. A lot of people, even in his neighborhood, quit farming altogether.
11: People my age, they had a college degree. Why am I out here working real hard and not gaining anything when I could just go to town and get a decent job at a bank or at a wherever, doing something much easier, much less stressful, and make a decent living for my family?
8: For Meyer, it's rewarding to keep the farm going, taking crops from planting to harvest each year. But it's more than that.
11: It isn't like the work of a day. It's the work of several years, decades, generations.
8: It's a bittersweet time for his father, Rick Meyer, as he prepares to pass on the family farm. Even though he won't own it soon, he says he'll always worry about the farm's future.
12: And the heritage, or whatever you want to call it, of 100 years, I don't want that to go away. You know, hopefully it makes 200 or whatever.
8: And Rick Meyer says he'll be there to help his son Andy as he makes the farm his own. I'm Tadeo Ruiz Sandoval, Harvest Public Media.
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1: 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Now for a check of sports. The Milwaukee Brewers faced the Minnesota Twins over the weekend in their latest three-game series, and the Brewers won two of three games. On Friday, the Twins defeated the Brewers 8-6, but Saturday and Sunday, the Brewers just slipped by with both wins. Both games, in fact, had the same scores, 4-3. Today, Milwaukee will begin its next three-game series, and that's against the San Diego Padres. Tonight's game starts at 8:40 p.m. And in weather, a dense fog advisory is in effect until 10 a.m. for much of the northwestern half, then partly sunny and warm and muggy, with a slight chance of a shower this late afternoon in the south. Highs will reach in the low to mid-80s. 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
14: Congress is on a summer recess with some key legislation left unaddressed.
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14: From Marketplace in Washington, I'm Kimberly Adams. Over the weekend, the Senate adjourned for a month-long recess without passing a bill to establish new rules for cryptocurrencies. The crypto industry largely backs the Clarity Act, as it's called. The legislation would formalize that a lot of cryptocurrencies should be treated like commodities, like a contract to sell oil at a certain price a month from now, rather than as securities, like stocks and bonds. Marketplace's Nova Safo is here to explain. Good morning, Nova.
16: Good morning, Kimberly.
14: Commodities versus securities. What's the difference for crypto?
16: So the main difference is which agency does the oversight. Securities are under the Securities and Exchange Commission, which is structured to regulate Wall Street. Commodities fall under the Commodity Futures Trading Commission. It's a much smaller agency, roughly a quarter of the SEC's budget. And critics argue the CFTC lacks the resources to effectively oversee cryptocurrencies such as Bitcoin, which is what would happen with the Clarity Act. The SEC would oversee only a small, narrow slice of the crypto industry. Now, despite these reservations, the Clarity Act passed the House with bipartisan support. 78 Democrats and 216 Republicans voted for it. If it passes the Senate, the two chambers will have to reconcile their versions and vote again.
14: Now, the banking industry, by and large, doesn't like this bill in its current form. Why is that?
16: Interest rates on deposits. Bread and butter for banks, especially smaller ones. They say the Clarity Act would create a loophole to let crypto companies chip away at that business by offering rewards for stablecoin holders. And stablecoins are a particular kind of crypto. In any case, banks warn allowing crypto rewards would especially hurt smaller financial institutions, undermining their ability to issue loans for new businesses, for instance, which means this could have ripple effects far beyond the crypto industry.
14: Marketplace's Nova Safo. Thank you, Nova.
16: You're welcome.
14: Let's do the numbers. The FTSE in London is down 0.2%. Dow, S&P, and NASDAQ futures are down in the 0.1% to 0.2% range, with the Dow future down 111 points. The 10-year Treasury yield is up at 4.67%, and negotiations between the U.S. and Iran seem to be on hold. Iran issued a new set of demands over the weekend for talks to move forward. Brent crude is trading up almost 2% at $85.03 a barrel. West Texas Intermediate crude is also up almost 2% at $79.64 a barrel.
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14: It's time once again for us to take the Marketplace Economic Pulse, views on this economy from a range of perspectives. We're smack in the middle of state and county fair season this summer, and it turns out you can learn a lot about the wider economy through these operations, especially from all the food. Dominic Palmieri is the so-called Midway Gourmet. He's in charge of carnival food at these fairs and joins us for more. Dominic, welcome back to the show.
17: Well, thanks for having me back.
14: So where are you now? What event are you working on?
17: Yeah, we're at the famous Orange County Fair in Costa Mesa, California, basically one of the largest fairs in all of California and especially the biggest one in Southern California.
14: What kind of logistics are involved getting food together for an event like that?
17: Sure. So, you know, because there's so many specialty items, right? When you come to a fair, one of the number one reasons people come is to eat. And with that comes a supply chain that has to go along with it because we're providing food to thousands and thousands of people. A lot of specialty meats like turkey legs and smoked sausage, things like that, that we bring in from Texas. The produce that comes in from Northern California and from all across the coast. We have an incredible strawberry program that we're doing that's basically farm to fair, you know, in as little as 24 hours.
14: So you've got strawberries on the menu. What other kinds of foods are on offer this summer at this event and other events you've been working?
17: Of course, we do some wild and wacky things. We have the hot Cheeto cheese pickle pizza. And we also have the what we call the Porkapalooza pizza. And we use a chicharron. We crumble that up and we put that on top of the pizza to give it that texture and that extra flavor.
14: Just generally, how has business been going?
17: Things are a little bit tight this year and last year, especially with price of gas, you know, fuel. Yesterday, $7.02 for a gallon of diesel. That's tough when you talk about that one commodity that powers the supply chain across the country. Groceries, insurance, mortgage rates. So, you know, like every other small business in America, you know, we're struggling a little bit with respect to how much spend is out there with the customers and the economy. Keep in mind that our customer that's coming to a fair, many of them are working families where you have multiple people working in the family in that household. And, you know, they're doing everything to make the ends meet, right? So a day to the fair is a special treat for them. We work super hard to make it extremely affordable for everybody to come.
14: I also want to ask you about the labor market, because the last time we heard from you on the show, you were saying that people who already had a job were trying to pick up shifts at carnivals as well. It's been more than a year. Are you still seeing that trend?
17: We're seeing even more, as a matter of fact. Primarily, for many, many years, the fair was a great opportunity for a high school or a college student to come out and get a job. And we're seeing parents are bringing the kids to the fairgrounds and helping them, saying, this is how you go get a job. So we are seeing the workforces coming back that had actually gone away for the past several years. And when we do job fairs, it's amazing how many people are showing up looking for work.
14: A snapshot of the whole economy at the fair. Dominic Palmieri is co-owner of Odyssey Foods. Dominic, thank you so much for your time.
17: Thank you for having me. Come back and see us again. Let's eat.
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1: You're listening to Morning Edition on this Monday. Coming up in our next hour, Wisconsin's Democratic candidates for governor have been crisscrossing the state as the campaign comes to a close. 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
20: U.S. informing Iran's negotiating strategy. Iranian media is tracking President Trump's falling popularity and the Democratic Party's shifting base. It's Morning Edition from NPR News. The murder trial for the killing of Tupac begins today. I'm Leila Faldin.
21: And I'm E. Martinez. A former gang member wrote in a memoir that he supplied the gun used in the drive-by shooting. That pushed police to reopen the case. Also, Alaska Airlines uses a startup's AI to help plot more efficient flight routes. And now the FAA wants to use that tech for air traffic controllers. And a new biopic shows how a young kid named Tony became Anthony Bourdain. It's Monday, August 10th. Antonio Banderas, who co-stars as Tony's mentor, turns 66 years old today. News is next.
22: Live from NPR News in Washington, I'm Libby Casey. A new report details allegations of sexual abuse spanning decades at a prestigious arts boarding school and summer camp in Michigan. The Interlochen Center for the Arts hired an outside law firm 2 years ago to look into allegations of sexual abuse. The resulting report has more than 70 allegations from students from the 1970s to 2010s involving nearly 50 adults. NPR's Ava Berger says the big question is how this could happen.
23: This is a school that is prestigious, with alums like Chapel Roan and Josh Groban. The report's findings offer us some clues. In many cases, it says adults were able to meet alone with students. At the same time, the children at the school had limited communication with their families. They were vulnerable because of their age, sexual identities, and lack of experience, and some were scared to report their abuse.
22: The report includes allegations of sexual abuse by the late convicted sex offender Jeffrey Epstein, who was an alumnus and donor. NPR first reported in February that Epstein met and groomed two young teenagers at the campus. China has evacuated more than 1.6 million people from their homes at risk from Typhoon Dolphin. Over 2,600 flights have been canceled as of this morning. The tropical cyclone landed in China over the weekend in Zhejiang province, which is where Jennifer Pak reports.
24: Torrential rainfall has drenched China's east coast,
2: Parts of downtown Shanghai have been flooded with knee-deep water. Heavy rain is forecast to continue for a whole week, says meteorologist Tang Xiaojing from the China Meteorological Administration. The rainfall will cover more than 10 provinces and cities, she tells state broadcaster CCTV. Authorities have suspended some train services and canceled thousands of flights in multiple cities. Typhoon experts say the tropical storms are becoming more intense because of global warming. Jennifer Pak, NPR News, Jinhua City, Zhejiang Province.
3: Israeli Prime Minister Benjamin Netanyahu is pushing back against claims that Israel is retreating on several fronts.

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1: You're listening to Wisconsin Public Radio News at 8:04. I'm Courtney Everett. The primary for Wisconsin governor is tomorrow. Democratic candidates Francesca Hong, David Crowley, Kelda Royce, and Joel Brennan have been making a final push in their campaigns, and many voters are anxious to see if their chosen candidate will be successful. Marquette University Law School released two surveys of Wisconsin voters at the end of July showing Democratic Socialist Hong in the lead by a wide margin. But 34% of respondents also said they still hadn't decided on a candidate. Charles Franklin heads the poll. He told WPR even though that number seems high, it is still in line with where most previous primaries have been. The race with fewer undecided voters were the 2012 recall primary and the 2012 Republican Senate primary. And if you want to hear what candidates are saying about key issues in the state, check out WPR's voter guide. Just go to wpr.org/elections. In other news this morning, Milwaukee Water Works is adding half as much fluoride to its drinking water due to domestic supply chain constraints. As Daniel Kading reports, some water utilities have faced a shortage this year that's been linked to the Iran war.
2: Milwaukee Water Works adds fluoride to drinking water in line with federal health recommendations aimed at preventing tooth decay. But the utility's previous supplier, Penco, said in June that it would not renew a one-year contract. The utility's superintendent, Patrick Pauly, says officials issued a request for bids to find a new vendor, but they got no response.
3: We then needed to, in order to stretch our existing supply, reduce the amount of fluoride we are adding to the water.
2: Pauly says the city's drinking water remains safe and the current supply will last around 3 to 4 months. A Penco spokesperson says it doesn't want to overcommit to water utilities with less fluoride to go around. This spring, utilities on the East Coast said they were cutting back on fluoride levels due to the ongoing conflict in the Middle East. Daniel Kading, Wisconsin Public Radio.
1: The Brown County District Attorney is handing complaints from the state elections officials against billionaire Elon Musk over to the La Crosse County District Attorney. Brown County DA David Lassay received a pair of complaints against Musk from the Elections Commission last month. That's after the commission voted 5-1 that there was probable cause that Musk violated state law in the run-up to the 2025 Supreme Court election. The commission cited a social media post by Musk offering $1 million to people who voted in the election. Lassay, a Republican, says La Crosse County District Attorney Tim Grenke, a Democrat, will serve as the special prosecutor to review the commission's referral. And in weather, a dense fog advisory is in effect through 10 a.m. for much of the northwestern half of the state. And then throughout the day today, expect partly sunny skies and muggy. A slight chance of a shower and thunderstorm this afternoon in the south. Highs will reach low to mid-80s statewide. This is WPR.
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5: It's Morning Edition from NPR News. Amy Martinez in Culver City, California.
6: And I'm Leila Fadil in Washington, D.C. Tehran has laid out tough conditions for the U.S. to reopen the Strait of Hormuz, which may mean the talks drag on much longer.
5: Some experts say that could be a deliberate strategy to prolong negotiations so that President Trump goes into midterm elections even more unpopular than polls show he already is.
6: To understand this thinking better, we're joined by NPR's Hadil El-Shalchi in Istanbul. Good morning.
7: Good morning.
6: What is Iran saying it wants in order to make a deal to reopen the Strait of Hormuz?
7: Yeah. So we know that the secretary of Iran's Supreme National Security Council issued a statement over the weekend saying that Iran would only open the Strait of Hormuz, that key global waterway, if the U.S. lifted its naval blockade as well as sanctions. He said that the U.S. military must withdraw from around Iran, pay it reparations for war damages, release frozen Iranian assets, and end its attacks. Now, in the deal itself that Iran is currently negotiating with Oman, Iran has banned any U.S. or Israeli ships from moving through the strait and says that Iran will charge a fee and impose fines of up to 20% of the cargo value if those conditions are broken. And the White House has yet to comment on those Iranian demands.
6: Now, these conditions, just several of them, sound like something the U.S. just would never agree to. What's Iran's strategy here?
7: Well, the conversation inside Iran is

0: very much about President Trump's vulnerability ahead of the midterms. Iran is very aware of the U.S. political discourse. In Iranian media tracks Trump's polling rates. It discusses how the Democratic Party's base is shifting. For example, a news agency closely tied to the Islamic Revolutionary Guard published an article entitled The Iran War and the Start of Trump's Political Decline, outlining Trump's drop in popularity and the dilemma he faces if he continues the war. I spoke to Asla Aydin Tashbash, a fellow at the Brookings Institution who's been following the talks. She says that Iran wants to make clear to Trump that even if they can't defeat the U.S. militarily, they have other ways.
1: They can drag this out, that they are resilient, and therefore they want to have a stronger hand than they normally would in Hormuz negotiations.
0: And so, like you said, Iran is keeping those demands as maximalist as possible and trying to push any nuclear talks further into the future. Iran has said maybe up to 4 months from now, even. And that could force Trump to go into midterms with no Iranian deal, a weakened economy, and an angry base that disapproves of the war.
2: Could this backfire, though, for Iran?
0: Playing this long game doesn't come without risk. The U.S. has dealt Iran major blows in infrastructure and military. And if Iran doesn't strike a deal with the U.S. soon, it can risk even more internal unrest as the economy continues to fail in Iran. On Sunday, Trump said to Axios, quote, "We are low-keying it," and compared it all to a chess game. He said that the U.S. was watching Iran's huge inflation. But Aydin Tashbash says that Iran and the U.S. have been thinking about each other for half a century and know each other's Achilles heel. And for Iran, there's precedent. The Iran hostage crisis of 1979 essentially cost Jimmy Carter the presidency.
1: Iran wants to use this time, use their leverage, but also the midterm calendar for a stronger agreement that establishes their sovereignty over Hormuz.
0: Trump, however, she says, has not been studying Iran. She says his administration has a disdain for Washington experts and policymakers, people who would have probably told Trump not to go to war.
2: NPR's Hadil El-Shalchi in Istanbul. Thank you, Hadil.
0: You're welcome.
3: For more on this, we called Holly Dagress. She's a senior fellow at the Washington Institute for Near East Policy. She also writes the Iranist newsletter on Substack and spent her early years in Iran. So, Holly, with the midterms just a few months away, how sophisticated is the Iran's regime understanding of the political pressure on President Trump?
4: Well, I would say very much so. As the report noted, the Iranian state media is monitoring very closely the U.S. elections, what every word, every tweet or Truth Social that the president puts out. And of course, we have the Iranian foreign minister is a fluent English speaker and got his PhD in the United Kingdom, who I assume is also doom scrolling in the way that the president and vice president J.D. Vance is. So they're monitoring everything because they understand that this is a very key moment for their country because of this existential threat. And so they're trying to maximize their leverage in this moment and also in some ways hurt the president in a different way, one that doesn't require kinetic action.
3: We just heard Hadil El-Shalchi mention the Iran hostage crisis in 1979, how that damaged Jimmy Carter's reelection bid. Is this a much different situation, though, because President Trump is not going to run for another term, and maybe he's not as concerned as maybe another president would be when it comes to Republicans keeping hold of things in the midterms?
4: Well, to your point, the president, if he was on the ballot, I think it would matter to him more. That being said, the optics of this election alone, if the Republicans were to lose the House and the Senate, the optics of it wouldn't make his presidency not look good. And just overall, when I look at the bigger picture, we make a lot of comparisons to President Jimmy Carter in the context of Iran. But I think the one thing that the president's worried about most, and he said this, is that he's worried about being compared to President Herbert Hoover, who is the Republican that was synonymous with the economic collapse after the Great Depression. And so while this war it's unclear how it's going to continue. The fact that Iran has been able to close the Strait of Hormuz and impact the global economy, cause rising gas prices here in the United States, and then there's this growing inflation here. I think that worry of what the U.S. economy will look like if this war drags out, that's really problematic, and what the optics will look like for the Trump presidency as it moves forward.
3: Do you think the Trump administration is as savvy as Iran is about the Iran regime and as deliberate?
4: I would say, unfortunately, the Iranians, especially when you have somebody like key negotiator Abbas Araghchi, who has had the Iran nuclear file for decades and worked alongside as a deputy foreign minister in a previous government, they have a really good read on U.S. thinking on Iran. And unfortunately, when I look at the terrain of the Trump administration, we have his son-in-law, Jared Kushner, and one of his close friends as key negotiator, Steve Witkoff, they don't have a real deep read on Iran. And of course, because of these firings over the years, they've fired some of the best and brightest on Iran. And as an Iran analyst myself here, I can say they've not been consulting many of us here in Washington either. So I think that there's an uneven advantage on this playing field at this juncture.
3: How much do you think that informs the way Iran negotiates with everything?
4: Well, I mean, I would say because there's so much experience with somebody like Abbas Araghchi, the Iranian foreign minister, I think that if they really understand how to really push the buttons of negotiators. I remember famously in former negotiator Wendy Sherman's memoir, when she negotiated under the Barack Obama administration what became known as the Iran nuclear deal, she noted that at some point they had even made her cry. So, I mean, for me, there's a lot of maximalist demands being made in this moment because there's this recognition here that this is an unpopular war in the United States. It's impacting the U.S. economy. And this has become effectively a strategy-less war. There's also these reports, as we know from the past week, about these interceptors running out. So, you know, all of this is sending a message to Iran that if we hold on our maximalist demands long enough, we're going to get the deal that we want out of it. But it always has the option, of course, yeah, because we're dealing with a mercurial president like Donald Trump that actually could backfire on the Iranians.
3: Holly Degress is a senior fellow at the Washington Institute for Near East Policy. Holly, thanks.
4: Thank you.
2: Canadian wildfires have forced more than 20,000 people to flee the south central part of British Columbia. At least one person has died. Dan Karpinchuk reports.
5: For the most part, fire crews had been holding their own. But after 70 new fires burst into life in the past week, new evacuation orders and alerts were issued, as well as a declaration of a state of emergency from British Columbia Premier David Eby.
6: Right now, our full focus is saving lives and supporting rescue efforts.
5: Eby says conditions in the Okanagan Valley are extremely dangerous and changing by the minute as the wildfires are moving incredibly quickly.
6: Air evacuations are underway for people cut off by the fire. Emergency teams continue to work and will work around the clock. We are coordinating resources across government and staying in constant contact with incident commanders and local government leaders. I have also been in contact with the Prime Minister, who has pledged his full support.
5: The Bald Range wildfire swept through the Okanagan Valley Friday night, forcing 20,000 people from their homes. The community of Summerland was evacuated that night, sending 12,000 residents towards the city of Penticton further south. Julius Bloomfield, the mayor of Penticton, says the emergency declaration will allow his city to offer help, but not without a strain on resources.
7: We've had 10,000 people move in from Summerland overnight, and it was a very, very fast-moving situation. And, you know, it obviously puts a big strain on facilities in Penticton in our busiest weekend of the season.
5: But Bloomfield says his community rose to the challenge, providing food, shelter, and aid to those fleeing. Penticton itself has been told to prepare for an evacuation alert if the wildfire heads its way. Taylor Coleman of the BC Wildfire Service provides a picture of what fire crews are up against.
8: Those fires are burning deep underground, becoming difficult to extinguish, and they're burning very hot. They're engulfing entire trees, not just smoldering along the ground. The fire behavior is rank 5, which is extremely aggressive and volatile.
5: Many of those fleeing only had time to gather a few possessions. And many, like John Middleton, whose daughter was caught in the Bald Range fire zone, say the situation changed so quickly.
9: Flames all over. She got some burns on her face, and they barely got out. It was crazy.
5: Declaring a state of emergency allows the province to impose travel restrictions, bring in essential supplies, streamline coordination between federal and provincial authorities, direct emergency personnel, and commandeer accommodations. Officials say homes and properties have been lost. How many, it's too early to tell. For NPR News, I'm Dan Karpinchuk.

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1: It's Morning Edition on Wisconsin Public Radio. Thanks for joining us. Still to come, NPR speaks with actor Dominique Sessa about Tony, a new biopic that traces the rough beginnings of the late celebrity chef and author Anthony Bourdain. Plus, when Alaska Airlines wanted to optimize its operations, it turned to a small startup called Airspace Intelligence. Now the FAA has hired the company for a major reboot of the entire U.S. airspace. All that ahead on WPR.
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1: 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Now for a check of the forecast. A dense fog advisory is in effect through 10 a.m. That's affecting much of the northwestern half. Today, partly sunny, warm and muggy with a slight chance of a thunderstorm this afternoon in the south. Highs, meanwhile, will reach the low to mid-80s statewide. And then tonight, partly cloudy with a slight chance of a shower. Expect lows in the upper 50s to mid-60s. This is WPR.
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0: 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I'm Leila Fadel.
7: I'm Martinez.
8: And I'm Michelle Martin. Good morning. In his New York Times bestseller, Kitchen Confidential, Anthony Bourdain describes his improbable rise to celebrity chef stardom from, in his own words, a spoiled, miserable, narcissistic, self-destructive, and thoughtless young lout badly in need of a good ass-kicking. The new film, Tony, tells the story of that summer where he got that ass-kicking, with some ample helpings of artistic license, of course. Tony takes a job as a dishwasher at a restaurant in Provincetown on Cape Cod, Massachusetts.
9: You know I can cook, too.
10: Excuse me?
9: He says he's a cook, chef.
10: Yeah, wonderful.
9: I'm not a cook. I'm a writer. I said I could cook.
10: Oh, I'm sorry.
8: And Dominic Sessa stars as Tony, and he is with us now. Good morning, Dominic. Thanks so much for joining us.
11: Good morning. How's it going?
8: Did you know anything about Anthony Bourdain, or like what did you know about him before you started working on this film?
11: Nothing, really. I mean, I knew of him. I don't know. I guess I probably saw some YouTube videos of him, saw him on the TV. My mom was probably watching his shows.
8: I would have been that mom watching Anthony Bourdain.
11: Yeah, exactly.
8: What about this project attracted you?
11: For one, it was an opportunity to learn about this person who I had an awareness of and knew was kind of seen as this prophet. After he died, a lot of people in my generation started to read his work and become more interested in him because this is such a specific time in his life that's not documented fully, but in that we were able to tell and express a lot of our own stories, you know, and I think that was really attractive.
8: So would you say that there are kind of some parallels between Anthony Bourdain's story and yours in the sense that you were a hockey player, you were playing at Deerfield, you thought that was going to be your path, and then you had an injury, a serious injury?
11: Yeah. And the way we tell the story in the movie, the character has this ambition to be like, you know, the next great American novelist. And then right, this environment is sort of thrust upon him. And for me, similarly, like, I was like, I play hockey, like, this is what I'm going to do, but really didn't have anything to show for it. At a certain point, I made a choice to kind of do something that I knew was going to be hard and I knew I was going to be uncomfortable in, but in that, I found something that I actually had control with, you know? And I think similarly, Tony, he starts to develop a sense of self-control and self-awareness and direction.
8: And it's a coming-of-age story, like your breakout film debut. How did that experience working on The Holdovers prepare you for this role?
11: I was surrounded by the best possible people. It's easy, I think, when you're like a teenager in your early 20s and you're on movie sets, you can get easily corrupted, you know, if you're around the wrong people.
8: Why is it? Because people are always like dabbing your brow or whatever. Like, yeah, I've never been on one, so you have to tell me.
11: No, yeah, they treat you like you're made of glass sometimes, and sometimes you need to get your ass kicked.
8: On this film, you got to work with Antonio Banderas. He was like the chef and the mentor who starts to teach you some more skills. What was that like? I mean, he's a goat in his own right.
11: Yeah, I mean, he's such a legend. I'm looking at this like, you know, like, is he going to like start bossing me around? Like, but he gave everybody like so much space, and him doing everything possible to make me better. For someone like him to do that means the world just for a young actor like myself.
8: Your character is kind of a jerk.
11: Yeah, yeah.
8: Like, as a mom myself, I really wanted to like snatch him up and be like, excuse me. Get it together.
11: When I think about myself, there's always something that I can point at and be like, this behavior of mine is a result of me being immature, you know, young man. And I'm constantly trying to, you know, play this role of like an adult and someone who's got it together and is mature, right? And like, I think that's the pressure a lot of us face at a young age. And within us all is kind of this experimental phase that we're in that we need to explore and make mistakes. And I don't look at that behavior as like defining characteristics, you know, like it's just kind of a byproduct of the growing pains we're all going through, you know? And I think that's why it's relatable. And you understand it's really a reaction to something that's so innate to the human experience.
8: Is it something that you think is a particular burden slash challenge for young men to feel like they have to project who they are before they really are who they are?
11: Yeah, I mean, I think for sure. And it's a big reason, you know, something like important to us in telling the story because, yeah, I mean, I still do that, you know, like, if I'm on a date or something, I try to use big words to like sound more intelligent than I am. And like, it's wanting respect and wanting to be viewed in a way, kind of like wearing and masking this status that you haven't necessarily earned yet. Mm-hmm. I think in our lives, doing these things that were genuinely hard and putting ourselves in difficult situations so that we could sort of be beaten down and realize that, you know, leading with integrity and actually doing something truthfully and honestly, that's the only way you can actually earn respect in this world and be viewed as a man, you know?
8: You know, gosh, it sounds like working on this film wasn't just a job in a way for you. It sounds almost like a journey of self-discovery for you, if I can put it that way.
11: Of course, yeah. What's so lucky about doing this kind of work, you know, it's fun to be able to act and like play characters, but when you get, this is a, you know, unique opportunity was, you know, working with someone like
8: Matt Johnson being the
11: director. Matt really encouraged me to go through this process and walk out, you know, a better person, at least a little bit. And he really wanted this to change me and in a good way.
8: That is Dominic Sessa. He stars as Anthony Bourdain in the new film, Tony. Dominic, thanks so much for talking with us. Congratulations.
11: Thank you for having me. Have a good one.
8: And let me note here that Tony is produced by A24, which is a financial supporter of NPR.

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1: Texas has the fastest growing data center market in the country, but Governor Greg Abbott has effectively put a pause on new data centers while the state reviews their impact.
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3: Coming up on Morning Edition, doctors say a new Medicaid work requirement means they must make determinations they can't fairly decide. And the latest update out of Green Bay after duplicate absentee ballots were sent in back-to-back elections this year. But first, news from NPR.
5: Live from NPR News in Washington, I'm Dave Mattingly. President Trump is scheduled to swear in Todd Blanche this afternoon at the White House as the country's attorney general. Blanche was narrowly confirmed by the Senate on Saturday, 50-49. Two Republicans voted with Democrats in opposition to Blanche, Susan Collins of Maine and Lisa Murkowski of Alaska. Crews in the western U.S. are still battling dozens of large wildfires being fueled by hot, dry conditions. Firefighters are stretched thin, especially in Washington and Oregon, as Kate Stone with member station KUOW reports from Seattle.
6: In Washington, Spokane area local officials report more than 9,000 acres burned and more than 900 structures damaged or destroyed around Airway Heights, Nine Mile Falls, and Meade. Evacuation orders there were scaled back, though the hardest hit neighborhoods still have not been cleared to return. Farther west, the Little Giant Fire in Leavenworth is more than 110,000 acres, with Go Now evacuations currently posted. Oregon's big grass fire near Jordan Valley has grown to about 500,000 acres. And the Grasshopper Fire has triggered evacuation orders in Wasco, Clackamas, and Hood River counties. For NPR News, I'm Kate Stone in Seattle.
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3: This is Wisconsin Public Radio News at 8:31. I'm Courtney Everett. Health officials say people with serious medical conditions will be exempt from new work requirements for Medicaid recipients. But as Hope Kerbin reports, some Wisconsin doctors are worried about how that process will affect their relationship with their patients.
7: Federal guidance says the exemption for people considered medically frail has to be based not only on their medical condition, but also whether it truly affects their ability to work or volunteer. Dr. Ken Shellhase is a family physician and member of the Wisconsin Medical Society. He says primary care doctors aren't qualified to make that determination, and they're meant to be their patient's advocate, not judge.
8: Asking me to judge objectively their level of, you know, disability or incapacity or functional limitations as part of a determination of whether they even get to have health insurance, I think represents a really deep conflict for the patient-doctor relationship.
7: Shellhase worries that people considered healthy enough to work will see their medical conditions worsen if they lose coverage. Hope Kerbin, Wisconsin Public Radio.
3: Meanwhile, a new lawsuit is challenging a Wisconsin law that limits when a transgender person can change the sex on their birth certificate. That law requires the person to undergo a, quote, surgical sex change procedure before the certificate sex designation can be changed. Not all transgender people undergo those procedures, and ACLU attorney Jade Hall says those decisions are deeply personal.
9: They may not be able to afford those surgeries, but the larger issue really is people should just be believed when they say who they are.
3: The ACLU brought the lawsuit on behalf of a transgender Coast Guard veteran who was born in Oshkosh. According to the lawsuit, she was pursuing gender-affirming surgeries, but says she could no longer afford them after the Trump administration's ended coverage of the procedures for military members. The Green Bay City Clerk is stepping down amid an investigation into how her office mailed out duplicate absentee ballots in the April and August election this year. Celestine Jeffries has served as Green Bay City Clerk since 2021 and was placed on leave last month. The state Republican Party filed a complaint in April against Jeffries with the Elections Commission as the city issued two absentee ballots to more than 150 voters. This is NPR.
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10: It's Morning Edition from NPR News. I'm Leila Fadel in Washington, D.C.
11: And Amy Martinez in Culver City, California. Nearly 30 years after Tupac Shakur was killed, a former gang member goes on trial today for his murder. Shakur got into a fight in the lobby of the Las Vegas MGM Grand Hotel in 1996. A few hours later, he was hit in a drive-by shooting and died 6 days later. Since then, there have been all sorts of theories about who did it. Reporter Steve Futterman is in Las Vegas for the trial. Steve, so take us back to 1996. Remind us of those circumstances.
12: Yeah, well, much of this officials say stemmed from a feud between a pair of rival gangs. Tupac Shakur was here in Las Vegas attending a Mike Tyson fight at the MGM Grand. As he was leaving the hotel with his entourage, he spotted Orlando Anderson in the lobby. Shakur believed Anderson had been involved in an earlier attack on a member of Death Row Records, which was Shakur's label. In the MGM security video, Shakur is seen punching Anderson. Others get involved before it's broken up. The prosecution believes the fatal shooting of Shakur a couple hours later was retaliation for that. Prosecutors say the man on trial, Dwayne Davis, orchestrated the killing and provided the gun. He was also allegedly in the vehicle that drove up next to Shakur when he was shot. Now, police knew much of this almost from the start, but they never had enough evidence to bring charges.
11: Okay, so there are charges now. So what has changed?
12: Well, in 2019, Dwayne Davis wrote a memoir, and in that book, he talked about being in the vehicle, supplying the weapon. Well, you can imagine what Las Vegas police thought when they saw that. They reopened the investigation. Still, it took 4 years to bring charges. The key part of the prosecution's case against Davis is going to be what he said. Here's Lori Levinson. She's a former federal prosecutor who's not involved in this case.
13: The prosecutors don't really have any direct evidence in this case. They don't have physical evidence or even the eyewitnesses. What they have are Davis's own words, and that's what they plan to use to try to convict him in this case.
12: Now, also in 2008, Davis did tell law enforcement what he knew about the killing. Davis and his attorneys say it was supposed to be confidential. Well, it was until Davis talked about it in his book and interviews. When that happened, the court ruled he violated the confidentiality agreement and it will be used in court.
11: All right. So what kind of a case will the defense put on?
12: The defense strategy seems to be twofold. It admits that Davis may have said these things, but argues that he was fabricating and embellishing to help increase sales of his book and embellishing for law enforcement to avoid drug charges. On top of that, Davis claims he was not even here in Vegas the night of the killing, and the defense is expected to call witnesses who will try to back that up.
11: All right, Steve, 30 years later, I mean, Tupac Shakur is still larger than life in the world of hip hop.
12: Well, he is definitely an icon. Many hip-hop stars of today view him as a major influence. Yesterday, I spoke to a young man here in Las Vegas, Tim Dunk. He was born the year Shakur died, and he's a huge fan.
14: He wasn't afraid to show how he felt. He wasn't afraid to use his everyday life and struggles to convey it to his fans through his music.
12: Now, jury selection should take a week. It begins today. Testimony is expected to last around a month, and the trial will be televised.
11: All right, that's Steve Futterman in Las Vegas. Steve, thanks a lot.
12: Thank you, A.
10: The federal agency in charge of the nation's airspace says it's time for a reboot. The Federal Aviation Administration is turning to technology, including artificial intelligence, to make flying more efficient. NPR's Joel Rose reports on how airlines are already using similar tools.
15: Alaska Airlines operates roughly 1,500 flights a day, most of them guided by a team of dispatchers on the sixth floor of an office building near the Seattle-Tacoma International Airport, known as the Hub.
16: This one is destined for San Diego. The origin is Chicago O'Hare.
15: Alec Mead is a manager in Alaska's Network Operations Center, basically the airline's brain. It's a big open room full of flat-screen monitors. Dispatchers sit surrounded by as many as 5 screens, showing them real-time air traffic, weather, wind patterns, and more. It's a lot to process. But these days, Mead says the dispatchers are getting some help from a software tool called Flyways AI.
16: It ingests all that information from the National Airspace System, and it really kind of puts it all together in a nice little package for the dispatcher to kind of look at, take some options, maybe play around with some different ideas, and then pick the most efficient and the safest route.
15: Alaska was the first airline to start using Flyways back in 2021 to do things that would be challenging, if not impossible, for a human dispatcher. Captain Brett Payton directs Alaska's Network Operations Center.
17: It doesn't decide the route or waypoints that a dispatcher uses to get an airplane from A to B, but it does help provide suggestions that might be more efficient. That's where Flyways is really excelling for us.
15: Alaska says it's saving thousands of hours in the air and roughly 1 million gallons of fuel per year because of Flyways. So how does it work? Basically, by crunching all of that data, air traffic, wind, weather, to anticipate what is going to happen, giving the dispatcher more insight.
18: It's actually a really fundamental change, massive behavior change.
15: That's Philip Buckendorf, the co-founder and CEO of Airspace Intelligence, the company that built Flyways, speaking on the podcast Crossing the Valley last year. Buckendorf says his company worked closely with Alaska to build Flyways from the ground up to help dispatchers adjust to this new way of working.
18: One of the hardest things is we're dealing with users that have basically made decisions against like static displays for like 10, 20 years of their career. And so now they basically make a decision against a predictive picture.
15: Federal regulators are betting that predictive analytics can make the entire U.S. airspace work better, too.
19: I think we've got a real opportunity to do something transformational with AI.
15: That's the head of the Federal Aviation Administration, Brian Bedford, speaking at an industry conference in May. Bedford says the U.S. airspace is safe today because air traffic controllers make sure planes are separated from each other at every stage of their journey. But Bedford says the current system is not as efficient as it could be.
19: What we're seeing is a system that is woefully unorganized. We don't have in any of our facilities the ability to see the entire national airspace picture in a unified way.
15: Bedford says predictive analytics can help prevent bottlenecks and congestion before they happen with relatively small adjustments to schedules and routes. The FAA is so convinced that it announced a major contract with Airspace Intelligence in June for nearly $900 million to modernize the nation's airspace. The FAA says the goal is to help air traffic controllers, not replace them. But skeptics wonder if this technology can scale up from helping airline dispatchers to optimizing the entire U.S. airspace, which is the busiest and most complex in the world. Brett Payton at Alaska Airlines says dispatchers there were skeptical, too.
17: It took a while for us to convince the dispatch group that it is what we say it is, which is a decision-making aid and not a tool that's going to run rogue and make weird decisions for the dispatcher. And it happened relatively quickly once dispatchers saw the true results that were pretty immediate.
15: Payton says he gets the skepticism about AI in aviation. But if it's done well, he says, with the right limits, it can work. Joel Rose, NPR News.
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3: 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Still to come, the military plans to start screening service members for low testosterone, and social media is overflowing with over-the-top claims of low T. But who actually needs testosterone therapy? Plus, a comedian dressed as a trash can is vying for a seat in the British Parliament. His name is Count Binface, and he is from Oxford, and his name is actually John Harvey. Stay with us to hear that story and more on WPR.
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3: It's Morning Edition at 8:44 on this Monday. Now for a check of headlines. Israel rejected a deal yesterday announced by U.S. President Donald Trump for Gaza. Details emerged on the potential deal suggested the vessels linked to hostile countries would be barred. Israel also shuffled its top security post. Meanwhile, Yemen's Iranian-backed Houthi rebels struck a government-held port on the country's Red Sea coast. Congressional Democrats say they are investigating the Trump administration's efforts to deport military service members and their families. The Associated Press found more than 50 active duty troops as spouses and parents who have been detained by immigration authorities. And a new lawsuit is challenging a Wisconsin law that limits when a transgender person can change the sex on their birth certificate. The law requires the person to undergo a, quote, surgical sex change procedure. But not all transgender people undergo those procedures. This is WPR.
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10: 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I'm Leila Fadel.
11: And I'm Amy Martinez. Warnings about low T, low testosterone, are all over social media. And the military plans to start screening service members for their hormone levels. NPR's Will Stone reports on who really needs testosterone therapy.
4: A few times, Jamin Brombot suspected he might have low testosterone. So he got his numbers checked. Turned out they were normal.
5: It was more my sleep and stress and everything else that was causing these symptoms. So
4: Brombot is a urologist at Orlando Health in Florida, so he knows what to look for. Depressed mood, fatigue, reduced libido, weight gain, trouble concentrating, all of these can be signs.
5: Most of the questions are so vague, so it can also be very situational.
4: That's why guidelines recommend that men get tested twice and evaluated by a clinician to consider all the possible causes. Unfortunately, Brombot says that's not always happening.
5: Testosterone has gotten a bad rap because you can just walk into these clinics, get testosterone. They don't even do all the testing. They don't do the follow-up.
4: In fact, one study published in 2022 sent secret shoppers to online clinics. It found most were ready to prescribe, even though the patient in question had normal levels. Social media is full of low T content. It's often framed as a crisis of masculinity, even for younger men. Some clinics tap into these fears and pitch testosterone for optimization, longevity, confidence, focus, and strength.
6: The goal of testosterone therapy isn't peak performance. It's not some drug to promise this fountain of youth.
4: Dr. Helen Burney is director of male sexual and reproductive medicine at Indiana University.
6: It is restoring normal physiology in men who have a true deficiency.
4: She says testosterone isn't just about sexual health either.
6: It's really, really important for our overall health, for muscle, for bone, for energy, for moods.
4: The underlying causes for testosterone deficiency vary. There are some relatively rare medical conditions, for example, related to genetics. For most men, it's not that. Testosterone declines with age, but Bernie says in younger and middle-aged men, it's related to more than aging. Obesity, diabetes, sleep apnea, and other medical conditions can all contribute. And while you can try to correct those issues first, that's not always realistic.
6: Think of the 60-year-old guy who's got low testosterone. He's tired. He's overweight. You know, he feels terrible. And now I'm telling him, go to the gym, man. Go work out. Well, it's kind of like pushing a huge boulder up and up Battle Hill, right?
4: So she says sometimes a patient can start testosterone therapy while making these other lifestyle changes too. There are downsides. It suppresses sperm production and over time can lead to permanent infertility. About a decade ago, concerns about heart attack and stroke led drug makers to launch a big safety study. That ultimately did not find an increased risk of major cardiovascular events, though it did find some other harms like fractures. Dr. Steven Nissen is a cardiologist at the Cleveland Clinic who led that trial. He points out they used a gel, not injectables, and made sure testosterone levels did not go above the upper limit of normal.
0: We used the drug in a very specific way, and we have a very reasonable answer. But I would not feel good if our study resulted in the unrestrained use of testosterone in ways that we didn't study.
4: It's a message that can be tough to get across in a culture brimming with high T content. Will Stone, NPR News.
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3: You're listening to Morning Edition on this Monday. Coming up in our next hour, it's Wisconsin Today. State regulators issued a major setback for the Port Washington data center development last week. The chair of the Wisconsin Public Service Commission explains its decision to reverse the approved project. Plus, bordering states are facing cyber attacks to their water utility systems. Here are the latest concerns from the Wisconsin Rural Water Association. Stay with us.
7: WPR is bringing our pint-sized concert to the Middleton Night Market on August 27th. 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
3: You're listening to Morning Edition on this Monday. I'm Courtney Everett. Now for a check of sports. The Milwaukee Brewers faced the Minnesota Twins over the weekend in their latest three-game series, and the Brewers won two of three games. On Friday, the Twins defeated the Brewers 8-6, but Saturday and Sunday, the Brewers just slipped by with wins. Both games, in fact, had the same score. They ended with 4-3, so the Brewers won. Today, Milwaukee will begin its three-game series against the San Diego Padres. Tonight's game starts at 8:40 p.m. And now for a check of the forecast. Dense fog advisory expires at 10 a.m., and that's impacting the northwestern half. Then expect partly sunny and warm skies and a slight chance of a shower or thunderstorm late this afternoon in the south. Highs will reach the low to mid-80s statewide. And then tonight, partly cloudy with foggy patches, a slight chance of a shower. Lows, meanwhile, will reach the upper 50s to mid-60s. 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
11: It's Morning Edition from NPR News. I'm A. Martinez.
10: And I'm Leila Fadel. There's an election in England on Thursday with a unique candidate. It's a comedian with a trash can on his head. NPR's Lauren Freyer explains what's going on in UK politics.
8: The bar is relatively low to run for parliament here. You just pay a deposit of several hundred dollars, which you get back if you win 5% of the vote. And so on election night, when votes are counted,
9: the Conservative Party candidate, 25,000.
8: On stage next to candidates from mainstream parties,
9: the official Monster Raving Loony Party, 125.
8: There are often a handful of satirical ones.
9: Hughes David Stephen, commonly known as Lord Buckethead.
8: Lord Buckethead wears a Darth Vader-type costume. There's another candidate who's registered his name as none of the above. The most famous, though, is Count Binface.
13: My name's Count Binface, intergalactic space warrior, leader of the Recyclones from planet Sigma 9.
8: Who says he's from an alien planet, wears a trash bin on his head, and has a YouTube channel of his own music videos.
25: Is this election is kind of rubbish, and rubbish is my thing.
8: Binface's real name is John Harvey, a 46-year-old comedian with an Oxford Classics degree. He'd only go on record in character. NPR met him in a TV studio in central London. He was in full costume, a black bodysuit, silver cape, and a metal garbage can on his head in the middle of a heat wave.
13: Oh, it's hot here, partly because of my armor and partly because you're cooking the planet with human-made climate change. You idiots.
8: Speaking through a slit in the front, Binface rattles off his campaign promises.
13: Building one affordable house, nationalizing Adele.
21: cutting your taxes, he says, and raising everyone else's, capping the price of croissants, and moving the hand dryer in the men's room of a certain pub to what he calls a more sensible location.
13: Do you want to be using the urinal and have another human blasting your bits?
21: For years, Bin Face has run against prime ministers, getting only a handful of votes. But in this election, he's forecast to win more votes than ever before. The race is here in Clacton.
12: Try your luck today.
21: An economically ailing town with a seaside pier and amusement park rides. Represented in Parliament by Nigel Farage, the far-right anti-immigrant Brexit campaigner. He called a special election to rerun for his own seat, saying the establishment is out to get him.
14: It's a chance to stick two fingers up to the entire establishment, to frankly tell them where to go.
21: Rival parties call this a stunt to distract from how he's under investigation for failing to declare millions in donations from crypto billionaires. Farage says he wasn't required to declare them. Other parties have nevertheless refused to field candidates, leaving Bin Face as Farage's main competitor.
13: I would not accept £5 million donations from crypto billionaires on your planet.
21: That message resonates with some voters. One poll shows Brits overall favor Bin Face over Farage. But when NPR asked voters in Clacton...
16: Nigel Farage is obviously very popular with the Clacton people.
17: The cost of living is going up and up and up.
18: Maybe Count Bin Face would do more for Clacton, because what he's actually showing, though, is how laughable British politics has become.
19: To be running for MP, you need to do something good for country. It's not a joke, it's not a laugh.
21: That was Adrian Rogers, Helen Matthews, Cameron Jangdari, and Mohammed Najib. One person who did laugh was pollster John Curtis when I phoned him to ask about this candidate with a bin on his head.
26: Look, if you don't like Nigel Farage, you have to decide what you're going to do.
21: He predicts turnout will be low, Farage will win, but that Bin Face will get a fair number of protest votes.
13: That's to be celebrated, because the UK is the only country in your planet where you can stand on that stage on election night and whoever it is, and you hold them to account. Literally, in my case.
21: Account, Bin Face, is here to prove a point. But he also might do well enough to get his deposit back this time. Lauren Freyer, NPR News in Clacton-on-Sea, England.
11: Meeting new people isn't always easy. Bars are expensive and dating apps can be exhausting. So a group in Minnesota is trying something different. They're grabbing some work gloves, heading to a park, and helping remove buckthorn shrubs. Here's Nicole Kai of Minnesota Public Radio.
27: More than 50 people showed up to clear the invasive shrubs along a trail at a Minneapolis park. Some used loppers to cut through the buckthorn, others piled branches, all stopping every so often to introduce themselves. Andrew Johnson drove from a nearby suburb after spotting the event on Reddit.
28: I'm single, ready to mingle, whether that be for a romantic partner or, I guess, making friends around the cities. I don't really like dating apps. I think seeing people in person mingling is more organic.
27: The Buckthorn Removal Singles Club is a new meetup every Sunday at this park. Organizer William Cook says the idea came to him after noticing how much buckthorn had taken over.
29: I was just looking and seeing how much buckthorn there was, and I was thinking this would take an army of people to remove, and got me thinking maybe just put the two ideas together, have people meet each other in a very human way, while also getting rid of the buckthorn.
27: He printed out four flyers advertising the club and hung them up in neighborhood coffee shops. That was all he did, until people shared photos online, which spread like, well, buckthorn. Some came looking for a date, others just wanted to meet new people while helping the environment. For Kareen Bowie, the event checked both boxes.
30: As a queer person, it's harder to meet people, but I figure there's gotta be some gays out here trying to help the earth.
27: She says reducing invasive species like buckthorn so native plants can grow was part of the appeal.
30: It doesn't hurt that buckthorn is just such a fun word, too. Singles Buckthorn Removal Club. Come on.
31: Kind of has a ring to it.
30: Yes, it does.
27: By the end of the morning, volunteers had cleared piles and piles of buckthorn and swapped phone numbers. Some stuck around afterward for coffee. Cook says the club will continue meeting every weekend until it's too cold outside. He hopes people leave with a stronger connection to the park and maybe each other. For NPR News, I'm Nicole Kai in Minneapolis.
11: This is Morning Edition from NPR News. I'm A. Martinez.
10: And I'm Leila Falder.
3: And I'm Courtney Everett. Thank you so much for joining us for Morning Edition. Now, coming up on our next hour, it's Wisconsin Today. Several states, including Michigan and Minnesota, have seen water utility systems hit with cyber attacks. So far, none of Wisconsin water utilities have been impacted. The Wisconsin Rural Water Association discusses the latest concerns. Stay with us here on Wisconsin Public Radio.
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1: A state commission stalls a power line plan for a data center in Port Washington, while Wisconsin Rapids debates a proposed center at the site of a former paper mill. We'll get the latest on both stories and local reactions. It's Wisconsin Today. I'm Rob Fairhead. Also today, water utilities in neighboring states have been hit with cyber attacks. The head of Wisconsin's Rural Water Utility Group tells us about the risks.
2: Somebody's turning off their pumps. They lost control of the system. And then, of course, we go into emergency mode. Oh, gosh, what else did they do to us?
1: And behind the great Green Bay Packers teams of the Vince Lombardi era of the 1960s were women connected to the team and the community. The new book, Lambeau Ladies, shares their stories and memories.
3: And they started talking about their lives there, and it was so fascinating, the pathos and the strength and the humor and the friendship.
1: It's all coming up in Wisconsin Today, starting with the news from NPR.
4: Live from NPR News in Washington, I'm Libby Casey. Stocks open lower this morning as investors watch for new inflation numbers this week. NPR's Scott Horsley reports the Dow Jones Industrial Average slipped about 75 points in early trading.
5: Crude oil prices rose as tanker traffic and the Strait of Hormuz remained snarled. The U.S. benchmark rose to a little under $80 a barrel. Retail gasoline prices have been falling in recent days. AAA puts the average price at just over $4 a gallon. That's about a buck a gallon higher than gas cost before the U.S. launched its war with Iran. Gasoline prices have been one of the main drivers of inflation in recent months. The Labor Department is set to deliver its latest cost of living report on Wednesday. And it was another big box office weekend for Spider-Man. The latest installment of the Marvel franchise has sold nearly $1.7 billion worth of tickets worldwide in just 10 days. Scott Horsley, NPR News, Washington.
4: At least 12 people are dead and several dozen more injured after Ukrainian drones struck a major oil region in central western Russia. The strike is the latest in an ongoing Ukrainian campaign to target Russia's energy sector. From Moscow, NPR's Charles Maines has more.
6: The drones struck the city of Nizhny Kamsk in the Republic of Tatarstan, one of Russia's most technologically advanced oil-producing regions. Videos shared online appeared to show at least one refinery in flames, sending a large plume of smoke skyward. Local authorities said the Ukrainian drones also struck civilian targets, and the head of the republic called for an official period of mourning to honor the dead. The attack is the latest in a series of strikes targeting Russia's energy sector, key to funding Russia's ongoing military operations, says Ukraine. The drone strikes have also caused gas shortages across Russia, a crisis the government has somewhat eased by reverting to the sale of dirtier, lower-grade fuel. Charles Maines, NPR News, Moscow.
4: The Pentagon is pushing U.S. defense contractors to speed up production of some key weapons systems amid concerns about depleted stockpiles as the war with Iran moves through its sixth month, NPR's Kat Lonsdorf reports.
7: In a statement, Pentagon spokesperson Sean Parnell confirmed the department made efforts in the past week to significantly speed up munitions production. He said that the U.S. is focused on acquiring more to provide, quote, the weapons our warfighters need at the pace the threat demands. But he also said the effort was not new, that it was part of a broader plan to modernize the department, one that began before the U.S. launched war in Iran in February. The administration has repeatedly denied reports that some missile stockpiles have been depleted in this war. Such weapons often take years to replenish. Kat Lonsdorf, NPR News, Washington.
4: President Trump is hosting the swearing-in ceremony today for Todd Blanche as Attorney General. Blanche was confirmed by the Senate early Saturday morning by the narrowest of margins. He was opposed by Republicans Susan Collins of Maine and Lisa Murkowski of Alaska. You're listening to NPR News.

0: could influence the way health systems care for patients. Starting in 2027, most adults with Medicaid coverage will be required to work, go to school, or volunteer for 80 hours in a month. There are exemptions, including for people with serious or complex medical conditions. State officials are still working out who will qualify, but they are looking to use existing records like medical billing. Scott Stewart is with the Wisconsin Primary Healthcare Association. He worries hospitals will be motivated to help people keep their coverage just so they can keep billing Medicaid. In weather, partly sunny and muggy with highs reaching in the low to mid 80s statewide, and a slight chance of a shower thunderstorm in the extreme south this afternoon. Tonight, partly cloudy with lows in the upper 50s to mid 60s. This is WPR.
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2: It's Wisconsin Today. I'm Kate Archer-Kent.
3: And I'm Rob Ferret. State regulators issued a major setback for the Port Washington data center development, rejecting a proposed plan for a major transmission line set to power one of the biggest prospective data centers in Wisconsin.
2: Last week, the Public Service Commission voted unanimously to reverse its approval of an American Transmission Company application.
3: The application includes a high-voltage transmission line and five substations, along with other infrastructure upgrades. The project's estimated to cost more than $1.3 billion.
2: Public Service Commission Chair Summer Strand explained the board's reason for reversing the project's approval at a meeting on Thursday.
4: The magnitude and volume of changes have created a barrier to parties and the public's participation in this proceeding.
3: For more, Joe Schultz is with us, Northeast Wisconsin reporter for Wisconsin Public Radio. Joe, welcome back to the show.
5: Hey, thanks for having me.
3: All right, Joe, the State Public Service Commission gave the company in charge of this transmission project a completeness determination back in December. They gave it the go-ahead. Now they walked that back. This isn't the end of the line. This thing could still happen. But how big a setback is this for the Port Washington Data Center and its electricity plans?
5: So before the Public Service Commission can vote on a certificate of, public necessity, for any sort of transmission or infrastructure project, generation project, they have to determine that an application is complete. They did so with this $1 billion transmission project back in December of 2025. That then, sets a series of deadlines in place for the commission. They had to get a ruling on this by December of 2026, so by the end of this year. With their new ruling, their unanimous decision last week, that closes this docket. This case essentially is now closed, and the project isn't dead. American Transmission Company can reapply in a new docket, but then that's going to set, once that application is determined complete, that's going to set a whole new series of deadlines. My understanding was ATC had hoped to begin construction on the project by this December. In a new docket, I don't know that that's feasible.
3: And this, the Public Service Commission decision here doesn't mean this is a bad plan. We're never going to do it. It sounds like they're just saying this isn't the plan we agreed on 8 months ago back in December. So back to the drawing board, folks. Do I have that about right?
5: Sort of. I mean, so what happened was ATC filed an application with the Public Service Commission, and then there was just a lot of changes and updates and modifications to the application. Summer Strand with the Public Service Commission, she said that there were over 500 documents filed after the application. It just sounded from regulators like the project, some of the specifics of the project kept shifting, and they just weren't comfortable moving forward. They didn't feel that all the parties involved in the case, the clean energy groups that testify, the ratepayer advocates that testify, they felt that, the project had kind of shifted so much that it was hard for any of the parties to really kind of have a clear sense of what was going on.
3: Have we heard from American Transmission Company with a reaction to this Public Service Commission ruling?
5: Yeah, they had in filings, they had argued against this decision, arguing that, the PSC had never revoked a completeness determination before, and, ATC did not feel that this was the project to make the first time. After the decision, they released a statement saying that they

0: were disappointed in the commission's decision, and you know, they were still looking at their options. I believe the commission still has to issue a written decision. You know, they met last week and voted on it verbally, but they have to they still have to release their written order.
1: Now, again, this rejection of the completeness determination doesn't shut down the project itself, but what does this mean for the future of this transmission project and the Port Washington data center that it is supposed to provide electricity to?
0: So ATC has to submit a new application and a new docket, is what the Public Service Commission said in a statement last week. And that, you know, essentially takes it back to square one in terms of the regulatory process. ATC, like, had filed updated applications. So on their end, you know, in terms of the paperwork that they're going to have to provide the commission, they may already have some of this legwork done. But, you know, getting anything kind of through the regulatory process is a hurdle. There's, you know, opportunities for the public to weigh in, you know, at hearings and things. It's a setback, you know, like having to start from square one through a regulatory approval process is a setback. You know, Vantage Data Centers released a statement last week, and they said that they want to work with, you know, regulators and the public and the utilities to have a transmission project that you know, brings power to their data center and, you know, is responsible development.
1: And what, Joe, is the next milestone you're watching for next?
0: I mean, on this project specifically, we're probably waiting to see if, you know, ATC files a new application with the Public Service Commission. You know, I don't know if they haven't hinted at any legal challenges or anything, but, you know, in their filings, they mentioned this was a first for the commission. So who knows? But I mean, I think the next milestone would be seeing if there's a new application before the commission.
1: Joe, thanks again for bringing us up to date.
0: Yes.
1: That's Joe Schultz, a reporter for Wisconsin Public Radio. The rejection of that Port Washington Data Center's transmission project comes as the city of Wisconsin Rapids is debating whether to build a 220-acre data center where the city's paper mill once stood. That closed in 2020 and was torn down last year. Wisconsin Rapids resident Caitlin Federwitz is part of a group opposing plans for a data center at the old paper mill site.
2: We want something that will create jobs. I would say that a lot of people are very blanketly saying no data centers.
1: For more, Avery Martinez is with us, rural communities reporter for WPR. Avery, thanks a lot for joining us.
3: Well, thank you. It's great to be on here, and thanks for having me.
1: Over the last week, you've been reporting on these efforts to build a data center on that former paper mill site by Wisconsin Rapids. What makes that an attractive location for a developer, for somebody who wants to build a data center?
3: Sure. Well, we talked about it sort of already. The fact that this center, this area where they want to put this projected center, the proposal for it is all because of the fact that this was an industrial site. It's already got all the hookups for electricity. It's right near the river. You've got the water access. So when we talk about data centers, we talk about all the things that have to go into running a data center. And a lot of those things are already in that spot. And because, I mean, the other part of this is you can't overemphasize the importance of that paper mill and its history in that area. And the site has been industrial since the 1800s. So the city is very, very aware of the fact that there are areas there that can possibly become other things, but they have to have an industrial use on some areas there. And it seems like data center proposals and companies and developers all see sort of this golden opportunity of there's already some of these things there. They just have to build the center for that if they can get approval on proposals for that kind of operation.
1: That said, efforts to build a data center there in Wisconsin Rapids have been met with pushback from local residents. We heard from one of them in just a few moments ago. What are some of the arguments we're hearing in opposition to the idea of a data center there?
3: Well, I think they echo a lot of the concerns we've heard across Wisconsin and the rest of the country. I mean, obviously, there's the environmental concerns. We were just talking about the electric, the water. Another huge thing is when that paper mill closed down, and this is recent, you know, this is all in within the last 6 years. This didn't happen back in the 60s. A lot of people lost their jobs, and the community lost its biggest employer. So one thing I've heard from a lot of people is, where is the job aspect of these proposals and these projects. And the mayor himself of Wisconsin Rapids told me that they're open to try to find those potential developers and things like that. But finding that employment, finding ways to work with people, well, there are challenges to that. You have to work with the developers who come to make a projection. And then you've also got to try to work with locals who are very concerned about the environmental impacts, the impacts to birds around there, and just what it could potentially do to the city in the future.
1: You mentioned the Wisconsin Rapids mayor. You talked to him, Matt Zacher. Zacher, in addition to being kind of caught between local opposition, the opportunity for development, the mayor called for some kind of state regulations to help local governments in this quandary. What kind of things is he looking for from the state government?
3: Really, I would say he's hopeful for any sort of support. He painted a picture for me that showed the city staff and the city elected officials kind of caught between worlds. They have to listen to the locals, hear all those concerns, hear the impacts and the emotions around this site. And at the same time, there's a developer that's trying to ask questions about development. And while that is all going on, they're kind of in this new space of trying to figure out and prognosticate, yes, what they're going to have to do with potential data center operations. Whether or not this spot becomes a data center, the city is still trying to figure out what kind of codes are required. What can we ask of data centers to do? What kind of protections can we get? And so anything at all that the state could do, he sees as a potential benefit to try to alleviate that. And at least it gives maybe a place to start or one part where there are already some questions answered. You're not just jumping in blind.
1: Wisconsin Rapids is going to host its next planning commission meeting tonight to talk about this project. Where are we in the process and what are you watching for in this meeting and in the days to come?
3: Well, I would say the biggest thing is the city is trying to think about what those concerns could be. And they're also looking at a conditional use permit. A big part of this project is it's a private developer and it's on private property. Mm-hmm. So the city, one of their points they tried to make to me was the fact that they have some limitations on what they can realistically do. So what happens with that conditional use permit? What can the city ask those developers to do if they get approval? And then really, where does that proposal go from here? Because until there's some sort of legislation from the city, not clear what the next steps may be.
1: Avery, thanks again for joining us today.
3: Of course. Thank you for having me. It's great to be here.
1: Been talking to Avery Martinez, rural communities reporter for Wisconsin Public Radio. Earlier, we heard from Joe Schultz, reporter for WPR. We've been checking in on two major data center projects, and we want to know, is this something that's happening in your backyard, in your community? Do you have your eye on a data center project or a piece of land that might seem very tempting to a developer of that kind of project? How do you feel about it? Do you not want to see it there, or do you feel like, in the case of that paper mill, for example, better a data center than nothing? Let us know what you think. Email wisconsintoday@wpr.org. Again, that's wisconsintoday@wpr.org.

0: Coming up, water utilities in neighboring states have been hit with cyber attacks. The head of Wisconsin's Rural Water Utility Group tells about the risks.
1: Somebody's turning off their pumps. They lost control of the system. And then, of course, we go into emergency mode. Oh, gosh, what else did they do to us?
0: That's next on WPR News.
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0: It's Wisconsin Today. I'm Kate Archer-Kent.
10: And I'm Rob Ferret. Michigan and Minnesota and at least 10 other states have seen water utility systems hit with cyber attacks. These hacks can temporarily block utilities from supplying water in their area.
0: The federal government hasn't yet officially declared where the attacks are coming from, but the disruptions are largely targeting vulnerabilities in American infrastructure and in smaller communities where cybersecurity funding may be harder to come by.
10: In 2023, the U.S. Environmental Protection Agency proposed increasing cybersecurity guidelines for water utilities. The EPA has since rescinded that order after getting pushback over funding challenges.
0: And then on Thursday, Washburn County announced it was experiencing a cyber attack, limiting county government services, but not related to water utilities. It's unclear if that attack is connected to the attacks on water systems around the country.
10: No Wisconsin water utilities have been publicly identified as a cyber attack target. But with more than 11,000 public water systems, Wisconsin has the most public water works in the country, according to the state DNR. Chris Groh is executive director for the Wisconsin Rural Water Association. Chris, thanks for joining us.
1: Thank you for the invite, and I'm glad to be here.
10: This hasn't hit, these cyber attacks haven't hit Wisconsin water utilities yet, as I understand it. I imagine you're following this story very closely. What are you hearing from your colleagues elsewhere who have faced these attacks?
1: We're not seeing a lot of actual talks with our members or with our customers. They're kind of being taken in by the FBI and other agencies. And, you know, what we're hearing from them is, you know, somebody's playing with their PLCs, somebody's turning off their pumps, they lost control of the system, things like that. And then, of course, we go into emergency mode. Oh, gosh, what else did they do to us? So, you know, we start looking around. But luckily in Wisconsin, we've not caught anything yet.
10: And that I wanted to ask you what the attackers in some of these cases are able to do, right? Because there's some kind of cyber attacks that are like, oh, we got access to the email system, maybe not so scary. It sounds like some of these attacks are worse than that, and they're actually managing to do things with the water system itself. Is that some of what's happened here?
1: Yeah. Let me take a step back and kind of sort of do a real short how the new water operations work these days. There's a lot of computers involved. We can remotely get into the system with our phones and turn a valve off, turn a valve on, turn the well on, things like that. And there are parts of the system that are more accessible with a phone, so it's called a cellular node. And those things generally are not backed up very well with a firewall or with passwords, unfortunately. So people that are doing this nefarious business here, they kind of poke around until they find a PLC that's not got a password or has a password that was very easily hacked. And at that point, what they've done is changed the password. So, you know, if you go into your computer and you type in your password and your password's not right, well, what the heck happened? Did I change the password and not know about it? Or, you know, we start thinking about that. And also on top of that, they have been able to change the IP address for the PLC, which brings it under their control totally, so they can do whatever they want. Most of what they've done so far is turn the PLC off, which means, for instance, you have a PLC controlling a pump that's pumping water into your water tower. As the people, you know, that you turn it off without, you know, the operator knowing, because you took it away from them by changing the password. And as people use the water during the day, the tower has less and less water in it. And at some point, the pressure starts dropping. You know, water at a height creates pressure. So as that height gets lower and lower, there's less pressure in the system, which can cause what's called back siphonage, which means stuff from the outside of the pipe can start seeping into the pipe. And that gets out into the people's faucets and things like that. So that's kind of one of the things they've been doing, that they've been discovered. That's what brought on the boil water notices that some of your listeners might have heard about in other states. There's other things they can do worse, but that's just what's happened so far. Basically, testing, turning things off, seeing if they're going to get caught, you know, things like that, that are actually kind of setting them up for something worse.
10: Just to make sure I have this right, the PLC, that's the programmable logic controller. That's some of the yes. units that are controlling your systems there. Okay. Now,
1: yeah.
10: You work with rural communities, right? And probably smaller water departments. And in the attacks around the country, I understand they've been some of the targets here. What are the challenges facing a smaller operator versus, say, somebody in a bigger city?
1: Small operations don't have an IT person. They've probably got a clerk and one operator, maybe two, and neither one probably knows anything much about computers. Typically, your IT guys do IT work. They don't do water work. So, you know, they don't have the knowledge or the capability or the means of doing a lot of computer work with their jobs. So, you know, that's oftentimes why there's no password or a password that's not very strong. The disadvantage is there's no money to upgrade that, to hire an IT person. We don't generally charge a lot of money for water. So there's no base in a small system. You don't have a tax base like you do in a larger city like Madison, where there's a very large tax base paying the bills and things. So they're kind of isolated, sort of unaware. You know, they're aware they should be doing something, but what do we do? You know, and then they get caught.
10: How receptive are water operators in our smaller Wisconsin communities to this idea that, hey, maybe we should be taking this cybersecurity seriously as we can with our limited budgets?
1: I think a lot more now than before GLI 26. the ones that got caught are well aware of it. We've been dealing with cybersecurity, my staff and I, in rural Wisconsin over a year or two, and we got the same thing with computer viruses as we did with the COVID virus. Oh, geez, that can't happen here. We're too small. It's not going to affect us. It's going to pass us by. And suddenly they're the target. They're aware, but I think without the means to do anything about it, they don't act like right away like they should.
10: And now there's old school hacking and now artificial intelligence and other threats out there. What do you have your eye on for the future of trying to make sure that our water utilities are as cybersecure as they can be?
1: I think the only way to fight AI is to use AI. Personally, I do not like AI. I don't like the fact that AI programs have escaped test environments and hacked other companies. the companies are saying, oh, we got to harden our defenses. Well, everybody's going to harden their defenses right now. So, the guy in a really small town, maybe 50, 60 connections, has to have a really extensive IT hardening, cybersecurity hardening, to fight against something that is developed by a billion-dollar a year industry that uses the AI to do other things a little bit worse than just turning a pump off. The foreseeable future is we'll be fighting it. We'll be fighting it as best we can. The last scenario that we can do is just disconnect from the internet. That's a possibility with our industry. We can just totally not be connected. That's a little difficult now because manufacturers and troubleshooters and tech people, they can log in, look at the problem, and fix it. Otherwise, they have to get in a car, drive out in the woods, a couple hundred miles to find the little town and fix it there. And that brings an expense, which is another one of the sore points in this scenario, is the smaller towns don't have the money to afford that. So there is the option of just disconnecting in the end. So hopefully we're going to find some way of fighting it tooth and nail with our own developed AI, hopefully, in the water industry.
10: Chris, thanks again for joining us today.
1: Anytime. Thank you for the invite.
10: That was Chris Groh, Wisconsin Rural Water Association Executive Director. We're talking about this series of cyber attacks targeting water utilities across America. Those utilities are one of a number of public infrastructure works facing cybersecurity vulnerabilities. Now we continue our conversation with a look at the ongoing threat and what's being done to make public infrastructure more secure. Dave Schrader directs research at the Wisconsin Security Research Consortium. Dave, welcome back to the show.
11: Hey, thanks, Rob. Glad to be here.
10: All right, now we've got these often rural water utilities here. We've got Washburn County in Wisconsin getting hit with an attack. Not a lot of info about that. Do these local units of government represent kind of, from a hacker's eye, a low-hanging fruit, right? An easy hit where they can get in and do some mischief.
11: Yeah, that's exactly right. Smaller cities, counties, rural areas, whether they're utilities or the government agencies themselves, are targets. And a lot of times it's just the targets of opportunity. So whether it is a criminal ransomware gang type actor or a nation state, all of these entities are targets, and it is low hanging fruit.
10: And we heard from Chris Groh with the Wisconsin Rural Water Association there. Your local water utility is not, they don't have tons of money, right, to throw into fancy new cybersecurity systems. Do you see this as a problem where, whether we're talking about a local utility or unit of government, there's just not like funding there to beef up their cybersecurity?
11: Yeah, that's right. Sometimes there are grant monies that are available to varying degrees that have been available from the federal government in the past and continue to be available in certain ways. But at the end of the day, there is just not a lot of resources and people to provide the capabilities that these rural utilities need. And they are critical infrastructure. These are things that are considered life safety critical infrastructure: water, sewerage, electricity, things like that are incredibly important. And you end up having these utilities targeted. It's scary. The level of access that we've seen in other states, is enough to potentially cause problems. And we haven't seen the actor, which we think is the Iranian government, do anything that affects the safety of the water supply. But it's worrying. And these attackers are going to look for targets that they're able to get into and then start causing problems.
10: Let's look into what we know about these water utility attacks in particular. As you mentioned, we have some government officials saying Iran is on the suspect list. A lot of private consultants seem to be saying the same thing. What is it that points the finger toward Iran in this instance?
11: So in cyber, we have a saying where we say attribution is hard. And that just means that it's difficult to, with certainty, even sometimes when we suspect who it is, to be able to articulate that in a way that really draws that bright line to a certain attacker. But the way that we do it is we look at the tactics, techniques, and procedures, or TTPs, that an attacker is using. And so the TTPs that we see in these attacks, all of these water attacks that, you know, now are, I think we're into at least 12 states, 45 different utilities. These are all consistent with the type of attacks that we see coming from the Iranian government. We've seen it in the past. We've seen it with other similar types of targets. And so that's how we make those identifications. And it's not just TTPs. It is, you know, there is intelligence information behind the scenes that the government has access to that allows you to have that deeper level of fidelity on where these attacks are coming from, you know, sometimes down to specific individuals who are cyber operators in these organizations. And so that's how that attribution is done.
10: I want to talk about motivation a little. If there's a ransomware attack, well, they want ransom. It's somebody who wants money. With a foreign actor like this, it could be, hey, we want to disrupt things in the United States, or it could be, and I wonder about this, we want to show you, United States, who are currently more or less at war with, that we can do something like this to create a credible threat, sort of a disincentive to mess with them. What do you look at when it comes to the motivations of why an actor like Iran, a likely suspect, as you say, not 100% proven, why they would want to do this particular kind of attack?
11: Yeah, that's a great question. So they want to do this because in the cyber domain, this does not rise to the level of, you know, kinetic warfare. It's not the same thing as dropping a bomb or firing a missile. And, you know, so it operates in this, you know, what we call gray zone type activity. Does not rise to the level of an act of war. And there's always that kind of open question about, you know, well, even if it is Iran or some, you know, whatever the attacker is, or China, you know, in this case, we think it's Iran. You know, it's kind of a what are you going to do about it, you know, type place that you're left in. But they do want to send a message. They want to send a message that, hey, we can get into your infrastructure. We could potentially cause problems, you know, and you know, whether they can or can't is another issue. But they want the perception to be there that, you know, there's this fear that, you know, a foreign actor is getting into something like our water infrastructure. Could they poison it? Could they change the, you know, levels of chemicals? Could they, and they have done things like change passwords so that the utility operators themselves can't monitor their own systems and have to resort to manual operations or don't have visibility into some of the monitoring that, you know, you really want a water utility to have into their own services. And I want to, you know, on this point, also stress that, you know, this isn't the sort of thing where we should really be, you know, blaming the victim either, because a lot of these utilities do not have the resources to be able to properly protect the infrastructure. And that is a problem that we need to address as a nation. But we have this infrastructure distributed over, you know, tens of thousands of communities and utilities across the country. And there's the amount of cybersecurity they have is all over the place. And again, that brings back to, you know, to this fact that the rural utilities are really targets, and they're targets of opportunity. So if you have an actor like Iran doing this, it's because they want to try to send a message, but not rise to the level of inviting retribution.
10: What would it take? Maybe what kind of federal effort would it take to boost cybersecurity across the board for these many, many local utilities?
11: It is really resources, you know, in the form of money. A lot of the issue is that the smaller utilities are struggling from a standpoint of having enough resources to, you know, do things like upgrade equipment, properly secure equipment, have access to the expertise, staffing, and other resources to, you know, be able to continue securing the equipment, because this isn't just a one and done. You know, if you secure something today, it could be insecure again tomorrow. And with the introduction of things like AI hacking now, where you can have, you know, AI agents go out and try to find vulnerabilities that don't get tired, that can just go through a whole range of possibilities when you're looking at how to attack a certain target, that raises the threat level even more. And a lot of these utilities that are really operating with a lower level of resourcing are going to be even more vulnerable. So the way that we you know, try to address that in the United States is, you know, our civilian cyber defense agency at the federal level is the Cybersecurity and Infrastructure Security Agency, or CISA. And so there's a lot of debate right now about, you know, should CISA's resources be increased? Should CISA's staffing levels be increased again? They let a lot of people go over the last year. And, you know, now there's discussion again on both sides of the aisle about how we really need to beef up CISA's resources so that they can help address these problems.
10: Dave, we'll leave it there. Thanks, as always, for joining us today.
11: My pleasure. Thank you.
10: Dave Schrader directs research at the Wisconsin Security Research Consortium. We've been talking about a series of cyber attacks on water utility stations around the country. Earlier, we heard from Chris Groh, Wisconsin Rural Water Association Executive Director.

0: coming up behind the legendary Green Bay Packers teams of the Vince Lombardi era of the 1960s were women connected to the team and the community. The new book, Lambeau Ladies, shares their stories and memories.
1: And they started talking about their lives there, and it was so fascinating. 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
3: 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And what are audiences looking for? 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
0: It's Wisconsin Today. I'm Kate Archer Kent.
7: And I'm Rob Ferret. Lambeau Field, the Frozen Tundra, Vince Lombardi. Those are legendary names in the history of the Green Bay Packers, as are the players from the Lombardi era who turned the team from an afterthought into repeat national champions.
0: A new book by a Wisconsin mother and daughter team tells another side of that story. They focus on the women who were part of that legend, from players' wives to a local property owner who offered housing to the team's black players.
7: Laura Kostelnik-Biskupic and Catherine Biskupic join us now. They have a personal connection to the story. Late Packers defensive tackle Ron Kostelnik was Laura's father and Catherine's grandfather. Laura is a longtime sports writer. Catherine's a comedy writer from Wisconsin, now based in Los Angeles. Their new book is called Lambeau Ladies, the boundary-breaking women behind Lombardi's Packers. Catherine, thanks for joining us.
8: Thank you for having us.
7: And Laura, thanks for joining us in the studio.
8: I'm happy to be here.
7: You start the book with a story about Catherine and a tattered baseball hat she brought to you during a Packers reunion game. She didn't take it in the direction some people might. Share that story.
8: She was so excited to show me this hat, and she came up and said, "Mom, I got all of the autographs." And I said, "Really?" And she said, "Yes, I did." And I looked at the hat, and I said, "What autographs did you get?" And she said, "Cherry Star, Ruth Ann Skoronski." She had gotten all of the autographs from the Packer wives.
7: What do you remember about that, Mom? You were 8, I think?
9: I was very little. What I remember is I saw them, and they were so elegant and carried themselves with such grace that I thought, as a little girl, they must be famous. So I approached them and knew I wanted to know more from a very young age.
7: And now we have this book. Laura, what was it that made you want to make them as famous as Catherine thought they should be in the first place?
8: I would say it all happened on an afternoon. The Packers, the greatest team in the history of the NFL.
9: Unbiased opinion.
8: Unbiased opinion, right. They really treat their alumni well. I think they were the first team to have a Hall of Fame. And they would have these reunions. And so it was at the reunion, 50th reunion of the first Super Bowl team. They invited players and wives, and they also invited the widows. So during a gap in the festivities, I found myself with Ruth Pitts, the wife of Elijah Pitts, Vicki Aldridge Nelson, the wife of Lionel Aldridge, and my mom, Peggy Kostelnik. And I said, "Why don't we do a little reunion tour while we're here?" So we drove around Green Bay and we stopped at on Lori Lane at the Village Apartments. And Ruth and Vicki got out. I took their picture and they started talking about their lives there. And it was so fascinating, the pathos and the strength and the humor and the friendship. And really, that's what we mostly wanted to celebrate, is these friendships among these women and how they relied on them and how it got them through all of the great times and the struggling times.
7: And your mom, Catherine, kind of grew up in this scene, right? What was it like for you researching? What was it as you started to unpack these stories, interview people, dig into the histories here?
9: Mm-hmm. It was really special because I got to connect with my grandma more and hear her stories and then hear all about her friends as well. And then my grandpa Ron passed away when I was 3. And so the fact that I got to dig into more of his story as well, even with this, because he took all these photos and he took all these photos of the families as well. And so it was kind of special to, in a way, collaborate with him as well.
7: Now, Laura, this story picks up with the beginning of the Lombardi era, and this may sound alien to people now who think, oh, the Green Bay Packers, of course, they're local legends. It wasn't that way. What were the local attitudes to the Packers that these players and their wives were moving into?
8: That was extra fascinating to me, is to interview the women who bridged the before times, and then when Coach Lombardi came in 1959, the before times, they had to celebrate post-game in private places because the fans were not quite so nice to them. And then this explosion of interest in the Packers and the winning streak that they went on, and their lives changed completely.
7: Catherine, some serious issues come up in the book. One, Packers in general at this time have a hard time renting a place because nobody wants to rent to somebody who's going to be there for only half the year. The black players. This is not long after the NFL side of what was then pro football was integrated. The black players couldn't find places to live. What kind of things did they encounter?
9: Well, that's what was so fascinating about the origin story of the Village apartments is they were managed by this woman named Flo Bettis, and she found out that these black players were having trouble finding housing, and she was appalled. So she put up listings all around saying she would rent, and then she contacted Vince Lombardi and said, I will rent to any player who needs it. And so she didn't just become a housing manager to these players, she created a community. And her house was right next to the apartments, and they had a bar in the back of the house, like a good Wisconsin family. And so they would invite the players after these long days to come over and have a drink, and they were also down the street from the rectory. So at the end of the day, the priests and players and the Bettis family would all be having a drink, and Coach Lombardi would call her to see if all the players were in for the night because they had a curfew. And he would say, Florence, is everyone in? And she would say, yes, they're in for the night.
7: And black or white, this was an alien environment for a lot of the players. I love one anecdote. I think a player from Idaho got drafted, and he and his wife, or maybe fiance at that point, are, that's great. And then they pull out their map to try to figure out where Green Bay, Wisconsin is.
8: So many of them had to look up Green Bay on a map. Even my mom and dad, my mom and dad went to the University of Cincinnati. They graduated, they got married, and they left for Green Bay all in the same weekend. And my mom said that so many of her relatives gave them electric blankets for...
9: they thought she was moving to Antarctica.
8: They did. They did.
7: We're talking to Laura Kostelnik-Biskupic and Catherine Biskupic, the mother and daughter authors of the new book, Lambo Ladies, The Boundary-Breaking Women Behind Lombardi's Packers. Let's start naming some names here. Elaine Robinson, the first black wife of a Packers player to move to Green Bay and stay. This is in the early 1960s. Catherine, can you tell us some about her experience and what you saw in her story?
9: Mm-hmm. Well, we interviewed Dave Robinson. He loved his wife so much and talked about how it was an equal partnership. Everything was 50-50. Some really funny stories. But what he said was that Ruth Pitts came the season before, and she left to teach in Little Rock. Mm-hmm. And when she came back, because they said, you know, it might not be comfortable for you in Green Bay during the season. But once Ruth came back and she had a friend, they were together. And that's a theme throughout all these stories, is that friendship gets you through these challenging times.
7: Right. And this, before we go back to more names, this is the camaraderie here. These are people who are moving from a place, all different places, to a strange place where they don't know anybody. How important was that team building, not just for the players on the roster, but for their wives and families?
8: It was almost even more critical for the wives and families because they were moving here and their husbands were extremely occupied by a very demanding coach. I think there's a story of Dana Caffey. Her husband dropped her off at their new apartment complex, her and the baby and all of their stuff, and he had to hustle off to a meeting because you could not be late to any Coach Lombardi meetings.
7: Vince Lombardi didn't tolerate tardiness?
8: Did not tolerate tardiness.
7: I had no idea.
8: And actually, I think none of his players or the wives of the players tolerate tardiness either because of that. But anyway, she had to lug all her stuff up into the apartment building, and there was a veteran wife up there watching all this happen, Barbara Gregg, and she later knocked on her door and they tease each other. They became lifelong friends, but she said, yes, I waited for you to lug all that stuff up there. I'm going to come to you. I knew what I was doing.
7: And a big part of bringing the players' wives together was the wife of the coach, Marie Lombardi. What kind of role, Catherine, did she play in kind of making people feel welcome and included in the Packer family?
9: Mm-hmm. We interviewed their son, Vince Lombardi Jr., and he talked about how Marie took her role very seriously, and she had so much experience by the time they came to Green Bay, and so she would organize the same way that Vince took it seriously to create a family among his teammates. She did the same for the wives, and she would host luncheons, and she would check on some of the wives when they were going through. Gwen Jeter struggled with some miscarriages, and she talked about really supporting her through that. They gave rattles to new babies. They were just very much about family.
7: A funny part of the story, the mink stoles. Vince Lombardi wanted a look among his players and their wives, apparently.
8: Oh, my gosh. I think he knew exactly what he was doing. There's this famous picture of him sitting in an office chair with an expensive suit on and a big grin on his face and all of these well-dressed women wearing these mink stoles that he gave him surrounding him. And that picture was in Life magazine. I think he wanted to project this image of elegance and sophistication. He wanted that for the NFL, and that he did that in Green Bay, the smallest city in the NFL, I think was remarkable.
7: Now, Bart Starr, of course, a legend in the Packers world, he maintained a lifelong connection with Wisconsin, as did his wife, Cherry Starr, a philanthropy and more. How does she fit into the story, Catherine?
9: Well, we were set up to interview her, and we knew she was so elegant mm-hmm. and classy. We'd met her at different reunions, and so we dressed up a little bit for that Zoom. And sadly, her assistant came on and said she wasn't feeling well, but was really excited to talk to us, and could we just push a few days? And she passed away a couple days later. But we were able to talk to her son, and the biggest takeaway we had from that interview was her amazing sense of humor. She was hilarious, and she loved to prank people. And he told this story. Once Bart Starr became a coach, she had to go to a lot of big events, and there would be these wealthy people there, and Cherry Starr hated pretentiousness, but she was prepared for it. So there was this woman bragging about her wealth, bragging about her art collection. She waited for her to turn, and then she put in her salad a rubber cockroach that she had in her purse, hid it in there. The woman turns around, starts eating her salad, and screams. And Cherry goes, oh, my goodness, where did that come from? But Cherry Starr carried a cockroach around in her purse in case somebody needed to be put in their place.
7: And she also was a friend to stray cats, I think, around the city.
8: Absolutely. That is a story we heard as well, that she and I was just thinking with the cockroach story that Coach Bart Starr was sitting there watching this whole thing. He knew exactly how it was going, just kind of shook his head. And I think he was as amused by her. And so this situation with the stray cats, he drove her around Birmingham she talked restaurants into setting up some food stations for stray cats.
9: And the one who told that story, John Gillespie, who helped found Rawhide, he said, do you ever have somebody else take her around to do that? And he's like, she is my wife. No one else is going to take my wife around to feed feral cats.
7: And you mentioned the Rawhide Ranch for youth. That was a big part of their lifelong connection to Wisconsin. And that was not just Bart. That was Cherry, too. Oh,
8: it was. And what a foundation they established there. That program has grown so much. It's become an essential part of the community. And I think their legacy there, they set it up so well that their legacy continues and their support continues, even though they're no longer here in person.
7: Mm-hmm. The most personal part of the book, of course, I imagine for you was Peggy Kostelnik, your mom, your grandma. You presumably knew some part of her story coming into this. What kind of things did you learn about her along the way and her experience as one of those Lombardi-era Packer Lambeau ladies?
8: I learned that she... I've always known her to be well-dressed. I knew that she had like a little crisis of confidence when she first moved to Green Bay, and she called her mom in a panic and said, I do not have the right clothes. I'm dressed like a college kid. These ladies are all very sophisticated. Please send me some clothes. And I thought that was a very funny story.
7: Well, and to be around the Lombardis, that
8: yes,
7: maybe
8: right.
7: was not a bad idea, right?
8: Well, and Marie Lombardi hosted a luncheon for the ladies every year, and all of them talked about this luncheon and how very carefully they chose their outfits. And how much they looked forward to it as well, though.
7: Mm-hmm. And there's a story in the book about what your grandpa, Catherine, did with his money for his first contract and draft. Where did that go?
9: Yeah, I loved hearing that story. He took that money and bought my grandma an engagement ring, and he proposed to her on the steps in college. And he had taken her to Culver, Pennsylvania as well to meet his family. But it was also when his contract, he got his contract for the Packers, but he was 20 years old. And so it needed to be co-signed by my great-grandma, Bubba Kostelnik, and she didn't want to sign it. And so Peggy witnessed all that as well, and luckily she did sign it.
7: Another thing that struck me as funny is we think of this era of pro sports, there are nutritionists and cooks and maybe personal dietitians for the players. The wives and the people involved, they were sending bagged lunches for all the players. They were the nutrition team, right?
9: That's right. And they talked about those meals. Still into protein, but it was like egg sandwiches and mayonnaise, chicken hearts. They just talked about gagging, making these meals, but wanting to support their husbands. And then they'd send them off, but they would go watch practice as well together. And they bonded over that.
7: Right. And there is the bonding over not just sending them off with those bagged lunches, but how they did in the games and watching together and hoping for the best. How did that help build that camaraderie, rooting for the team?
8: Well, for one thing, it was stressful to them and unusual to them that people knew when their husbands were going to be out of town, because they would get the Packers schedule, they would know when the away games were, and they would know their husbands were going to be out of town. And some of them were kind of freaked out by that, understandably, right? So they'd have these little slumber parties. They would sleep over at each other's houses. And I think they had watch parties, too. They called them hen parties back then. They would take turns hosting. I think Joanne Weatherwax talked about how she was from California. She would, in her bag, pack beer and avocados
9: and
8: tortillas to bring for these hen parties that she would host.
7: I want to talk to the two of you now about the experience in writing this book as a mother-daughter team. Catherine, what was it like doing this work with your mom?
9: Oh, we loved it. My mom's more sports journalism background, and I come from a comedy background, so it was wonderful to combine those two worlds and know that these were, right away, these were such funny women, but also wanted to capture that history. And so it was pretty natural right away for us to collaborate, and we would take turns writing each chapter, and then the other would edit, and came together that way.
7: And Laura, this multi-generational experience, your parents are part of this story, and now you're sharing the work on it with your daughter.
8: Not only that, but it took us 3 years for beginning to end for this project. And in that time, Catherine got engaged, and she got married, then she got pregnant, and then she had the baby. So our three-generational project became a four-generational project. We had
9: our
8: a new little Lambo lady.
9: That's right.
7: Well, congratulations on the new Lambo lady and the book. Thank you both for joining us.
9: Yeah,
8: thank you so much.
9: Thank you. Really appreciate it.
7: That was Laura Kostelnik-Biskupic and Catherine Biskupic. Their new book is Lambo Ladies, the boundary-breaking women behind Lombardi's Packers.

0: coming up later this week, we're going to take a look at Affordable Care Act marketplace coverage here in Wisconsin, with reports that a lot of people have changed or dropped coverage in part because of costs and the end of subsidies.
1: And we're looking to hear stories of people who have made that decision or have continued coverage, possibly in spite of the costs.
0: So if that describes you, please get in touch with us and share your story.
1: 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Again, that's 888-642-0232. Wisconsin Today producers include Trevor Hook, Royce Podeswa, and Mackenzie Crummy.
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1: 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I'm Rob Ferret.
0: And I'm Kate Archer Kent. 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

0: Texas has the fastest growing data center market in the country, but Governor Greg Abbott has effectively put a pause on new data centers while the state reviews their impact.
1: The governor does have to balance the intense opposition combined with the actual economic benefits that data centers provide.
0: I'm Elsa Chang. That's on All Things Considered from NPR News.
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5: 2026 is set to be the best year for the box office since before the pandemic. What does it mean for movie theaters, and how can Hollywood sustain the momentum? From WAMU and NPR in Washington, this is 1A. Hi, I'm Jen White. Today on 1A, the movie club dives into the box office. Two summer blockbusters, Spider-Man Brand New Day and The Odyssey, delivered the biggest weekend in domestic box office history. It's giving hope to the movie theater industry. Attendance is up 8% from last year. But that rate is still below where it was in 2019. And some worry that Hollywood's comeback moment is being driven by a small number of blockbusters turning moviegoing into an event over a regular activity. Are you a regular moviegoer? What movies have driven you to the cinema recently? Email us at 1a@wamu.org.
0: Live from NPR News in Washington, I'm Libby Casey. Israeli Prime Minister Benjamin Netanyahu has rejected President Trump's peace plan for Gaza. Netanyahu says Israeli forces will not withdraw from Gaza until Hamas disarms first. His comments yesterday came a little over a week after Trump announced that his Board of Peace have reached what he called a historic agreement. Longtime U.S. diplomat Richard Haas tells NPR that Netanyahu is focused on saving his own political future ahead of elections in October.
6: On one hand, his biggest claim to political power is that he has managed Israel's relationship with its most important patron, the United States. On the other hand, he's got to look independent. He's got to look strong. So I think it's a real dilemma for the prime minister. And the question for the president is how much he lets this go and how much does he pile on in frustration.
0: Israel still controls roughly 70% of Gaza, according to Palestinian officials and aid agencies. Wildfires have led to evacuations throughout western portions of the U.S. and in Canada. NPR's Shondalise Duster has more.
7: Evacuation orders have been issued across western parts of the U.S. and southwest Canada as extremely hot and dry conditions fuel the spread of wildfires in the region. In Utah, officials say close to a dozen active wildfires have scorched more than 300,000 acres as of Sunday evening. Fire officials say two helicopter pilots died on Friday while battling a wildfire in the state that has burned over 100,000 acres. The National Interagency Fire Center says firefighters are working to contain more than 90 large wildfires across the U.S. The center also says more than 180 new fires, including 8 large ones, have been reported nationwide since Saturday. A state of emergency has also been declared in Canada's British Columbia province, where more than 100 wildfires are burning. Shondalise Duster, NPR News.
0: A former gang member is going on trial today in Nevada for the 1996 murder of hip-hop icon Tupac Shakur. Steve Futterman has more from Las Vegas.
8: Dwayne Davis, a former influential gang member, is accused of orchestrating the killing of Shakur. Prosecutors say it was a retaliation hit 2 hours after Shakur and his entourage were in an altercation with another gang member, Orlando Anderson. The case against Davis focuses on what he himself has said previously. Former federal prosecutor Lori Levinson.
9: If Davis is convicted, it's likely to be based upon his own words. He wrote a memoir in 2019 that talked all about his involvement in the crime.
8: Davis claims his comments in the book were an embellishment to increase sales. In addition, he says he wasn't even in Las Vegas the night of the shooting. For NPR News, I'm Steve Futterman in Las Vegas.
0: The United Kingdom and France are bracing for a fifth heat wave of summer. Western Europe notched its highest average temperatures ever in June and July.
10: This is Wisconsin Public Radio News at 10:04. I'm Courtney Everett. Milwaukee Water Works is adding half as much fluoride to its drinking water due to domestic supply chain constraints. Milwaukee Water Works adds the mineral to drinking water in line with federal health recommendations that are aimed at preventing tooth decay. But the utility says its previous fluoride supplier, Penco, was unable to renew a one-year contract. Penco spokesperson Emily Horn says the company does not want to overcommit to water utilities since there is less fluoride to go around. Milwaukee Water Works says its drinking water remains safe and will last around 3 to 4 months. This spring, utilities on the East Coast said they were cutting back on fluoride levels due to a shortage linked to the Iran war. A new lawsuit is challenging a Wisconsin law that limits when a transgender person can change the sex on their birth certificate.

0: coverage of religion and spirituality. And Jarl and Pamela Mohn, focusing on civil liberties, foster youth, public radio, and the arts.
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0: This is 1A. I'm Jen White. Two blockbuster releases are carrying the box office to new heights. The first weekend of August was the biggest domestic box office in U.S. history, bringing in more than $429 million in 3 days. And it was largely thanks to Spider-Man, Brand New Day, and The Odyssey. Overall, 2026 is set to be the best year at the box office since before the pandemic, but still fewer people are going to the cinema. According to one estimate, theaters have sold about 471 million tickets so far in 2026. In 2019, they sold more than 747 million in the same stretch. And this time, Hollywood's comeback moment is being powered by high ticket prices, premium formats like IMAX, and a small number of blockbusters, turning movie going into an event rather than a regular activity. On the 1A Movie Club, we talk about the business of the film industry, and today we look at how movie going is changing and what this year means for the movie theater industry. But before we get into the high-budget films soaring at the box office, let's look at the indie movies that have helped make 2026 a banner year for film fans. Here's Joshua in Minnesota.
1: In terms of movie going, my wife and I still enjoy going to the cinema a lot. I am not the target audience for Hollywood blockbusters. I'm generally fairly disinterested in that. However, one of the things we've been able to take advantage of in this community is the very few theaters left that show independent films and make experiences of them. We have a couple of vintage theaters that will do second-run films, cult films. I'm also a fan of the Alamo theaters. We do have an Alamo in the Twin Cities. It's great to go there and see the occasional art film, or to frankly go see Akira Kurosawa's Seven Samurai with all kinds of pre-show stuff that relates into the show.
0: Joshua, thanks for that message. Joining us now is Movie Club regular 1A Entertainment correspondent John Horn. John, welcome back.
2: Jen, always my pleasure to be with you.
0: Also with us is Matthew Frank, associate editor at The Ankler. He's also the author of The Ankler's Crowd Pleaser newsletter. Matthew, welcome to 1A.
3: Thank you for having me. Good to be on.
0: And we want to hear from you. Are you a regular moviegoer? What are your favorite movies of the year so far? Email us at 1A@WAMU.org. So, John, as we said, Spider-Man, The Odyssey broke box office records this summer. But this year has been surprisingly successful for indie films, too. We've talked about this one before, Obsession. It was directed by 26-year-old Curry Barker. It was hugely successful. It made more than $475 million worldwide on a budget of around $750,000. So why do you think it resonated with audiences?
2: I mean, I think what we're seeing, and I think you could also say this is true with The Odyssey, is a hunger for original stories. An Obsession, and I would put in Backrooms, another very successful horror movie, are stories that you haven't seen before. Spider-Man, we can have a different conversation about how original that film is. But I think the success of Obsession, Backrooms, The Odyssey, and then there were two films that opened in limited release this past weekend, Tony, which is about Anthony Bourdain, and then the best titled, and I think one of the best movies of the year, Teenage Sex and Death at Camp Miasma, also did very good business in limited release, both incredibly original stories. So I think what the audience is saying is that if you give us something that we can't find at home, and also horror tends to play incredibly well in theaters as opposed to at home, we'll come out and see it. It still is a very top-heavy box office. That the even though there's some independent films are doing good, the hits are making more money than they ever have before. So I'm sure you've talked about income inequality on the show. The same is true at the box office, even though it has been very good so far for a lot of these films.
0: Well, Matthew, I want to hear a little bit more about Backrooms. It's also a smaller budget indie horror film, also a first-time director.

0: in his 20s. Kane Parsons was 20 when he made the movie, and it was based on a web series he uploaded to YouTube. What stands out to you about that movie and its success?
1: Yeah, I mean, that one's really unique because it is a very distinctly like original story. And he had this web series that caught on, but it is this sort of IP that was very resonant with Gen Z and younger generations. It formed out of a Reddit, what's called a creepypasta, which is just like a weird sort of off-brand horror image or set of videos. And people took that and ran with it and did all sorts of different games or, you know, short films or whatever the case may be. Kane Parsons, or Kane Pixels as his screen name was, his really took off. And it was clear that he had, you know, a distinctive, auteur, you know, voice that could translate to the big screen. And so, I mean, it opened to over $80 million in weekend one, which, you know, Obsession grew week over week. Whereas, you know, Obsession kind of followed a normal curve, which was, you know, in large part due to that sort of audience understanding of what this property was. And at the same time, it felt very original. It was, you know, if you saw the movie, it was very unlike anything that is out there. The way that one of his collaborators described it to me was he's very Lynchian in a way.
0: And I just want to be clear, you're saying Backrooms grew over time in terms of its box office appeal, but Obsession grew over time in terms of its box office appeal, but Backrooms followed sort of a more traditional curve.
1: Yeah, exactly. Obsession was sort of this word of mouth hit that really took off, whereas Backrooms was something that had this pre-existing audience sort of understanding of what it was, while at the same time still being an original story that, judging by all the critical reviews and all the audience reviews, was a very successful creative endeavor. So it worked in both ways.
0: We'll talk a little bit more about Gen Z movie going in a bit. But John, you mentioned the popularity of horror. I mean, in the indie genre, it's having a really good year. But the drama that starred Zendaya and Robert Pattinson, it was directed by Norwegian director Christopher Borkley. This is one of Studio A24's biggest movies this year. It pulled in more than $130 million worldwide. And, you know, the subject matter was a little controversial. Big spoiler alert here, if you want to pause for a second. Zendaya plays a character who reveals she planned a school shooting, but she never went through with it. So how would you describe that movie and why audiences showed up for it?
2: When she was 15, we have to add that caveat. It is also an iteration of horror. Anybody who is either married or recently married is the most horrific wedding reception that you've ever seen. So it is an iteration of horror. It also is one of those movies that I think, and we talked about this with Widow's Bay, it has a trolley problem question. It's like an ethical, situational ethics. What would you do if somebody told you this thing? And I think for audiences, it's a really engaging idea. You can say, like, if you knew somebody was considering doing this horrible thing, what would you do? And the movie explores that, and it's also kind of told in fractured time, so you're not really sure who knows what at what period in the story. We also have to add Zendaya. Yeah. Zendaya right now, and I just looked it up, her films have grossed about $5 billion globally right now, which is $1 billion more than the unheralded Julia Roberts did in her career. So Zendaya is a magnet. She's obviously got a prominent role in Spider-Man. She's in The Odyssey. She's got a tiny indie film coming out later, Dune 3. So she is bigger than anything. And I would argue that part of the appeal of the drama is seeing Zendaya in a complicated role. It's a problematic movie, but it is one of those movies too, like, and I think this is certainly true of Obsession and Backrooms. You come out of that movie and you want to talk about it with your friends. It is a great conversation starter, even if you don't think it's the best film you've seen this year.
0: Well, let's go to our voicemail. Here's Chaz in North Carolina.
3: I moved to Chapel Hill specifically in 1995 for the movie theaters. There were three downtown Chapel Hill movie theaters. Varsity and the Carolina were art theaters. One commercial, together with the Chelsea at the time, and Timberline, there were three art and three commercial theaters. I think that was probably the most theaters per capita than any small town in the country. I feel all movies should be experienced in the theaters for the best experience. I wish there were more comedies and dramas, but by far the best films I have seen this year were overwhelmingly Olivia Wilde's The Invite and Will Arnett's Is This Thing On?
0: Chaz, thanks for that message. So Chaz mentions The Invite, starring and directed by Olivia Wilde. It's a comedy. It's seeing some success right now at the box office. John, really briefly, you are a fan of that film. What is it about and what did you like about it?
2: It's about a couple played, Olivia Wilde plays the wife, Seth Rogen's her husband, and they have upstairs neighbors who come down and are interested in maybe doing something outside the normal boundaries of a marriage. It's funny, it's a remake of a foreign language film, but again, that nobody saw the foreign language film, so it also feels original. It explores, you know, frustrations of a married couple, whether or not it's, again, situational ethics. What would you do in this situation? It's one of those movies that you come out of like, what would you do in that situation? I think it's an entertaining movie, and it's also really funny. We talked about comedy and about how well that plays. Also points to the guy who moved to a city for movie theaters. That is few and far between. The Invite is a movie that totally delivers on its promise. And I think that's the other thing that is true about all of these movies. They do exactly what they promise to do. And The Invite is a situational ethics, romantic comedy drama about what would you do if your upstairs neighbors invited you to a four-way.
0: Well, we're talking to John Horn. He's 1A's entertainment correspondent. Also with us, Matthew Frank, associate editor at The Ankler. And we're hearing from you. Deb emails, I'm retired and my friend and I go to the movie 2 to 3 times per month. About 90% of our movies are at our local independent picture house, a nonprofit that highlights independent films. 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Well, coming up, 2026 is being described as a comeback year for Hollywood. So what's driving you to the theater? And how are younger movie fans coming to Hollywood's rescue? 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We'll be right back.

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1: A state commission stalls a power line plan for a data center in Port Washington, while Wisconsin Rapids debates a proposed center at the site of a former paper mill. On Wisconsin Today, get the latest on both stories, plus local reaction. And water utilities in some states have been hit with cyber attacks. The head of Wisconsin's Rural Water Utility Group tells us about the risks.
2: Somebody's turning off their pumps. They lost control of the system. And then, of course, we go into emergency mode.
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6: This is 1A. I'm Jen White. We're talking about the 2026 box office as part of our 1A Movie Club series. We're here with John Horn, 1A Entertainment Correspondent, and Matthew Frank, Associate Editor at The Ankler. And while more people are going to the movies, theaters have a way to go before they're back to pre-pandemic levels. According to one tracker, while theater attendance is up 8% from this time last year, it's still down 27% from 2019. Let's bring another voice to the conversation to look at how success at the box office is affecting movie theaters. Daniel Luria joins us now. He's Senior Vice President at Box Office Media. That's a company providing tech and data tools to theaters and the film industry. Daniel, welcome.
7: Thank you for having me.
6: And we're still hearing from you, Berkeley and North Carolina emails. I love going to the movie theater. It makes watching movies more special. One challenge, though, is that movies are only in the theaters for a couple of weeks before leaving. So it's a race to find time for the theater before I find them on streaming services. Relatedly, I would love to see more indie movie theaters that show movies bigger theaters wouldn't. Now, Daniel, we mentioned how this year is slated to be the best for the box office since before the pandemic. What are theater owners saying they're experiencing, or what they have experienced since the pandemic slowed down movie going?
7: Well, it's been a number of setbacks, I think, since 2020. Really, the first half of this decade for movie theater owners was a lost decade. We're talking about an existential crisis for the movie theater industry. You pair that with an increased focus on taking films to streaming and getting them out of theater sooner from studios. And it was just a very, very difficult time for these theater owners for the first 5 years. What we're seeing this year, however, is the business really turn a corner. And central to that, the pivotal decision for that, was the studios finally realizing, with all the data they have in putting movies to streaming earlier, that business model just isn't as successful as the business model that worked for 100 plus years of putting films to theaters for longer. And that's really what we've gotten to. We now have a minimum window, as we call it, a theatrical exclusivity window of 45 days being adhered to by all the major studios. And we're seeing the results. I think the big difference this year than we had seen all decade is not the opening weekend success of some titles. It's the success in week 2, 3, 4, and 5. Movies are holding on longer, and movies that are looking to for audiences to discover them now have that opportunity for them to be discovered in theaters as opposed to on streaming.
6: So when we talk about movies like Spider-Man Brand New Day, its opening weekend was the biggest in U.S. history. So it was an event for moviegoers and for theaters. So while that opening day box office may not be the most important marker, how important are these big film events for sustaining cinemas across the country?
7: Oh, they're crucial. And I think the one thing we have seen in the post-pandemic era is, I think John mentioned this earlier in his analysis, that the big movies are getting bigger, right? There's no problem in movies hitting that $1 billion worldwide mark. The big gap that we have experienced is with the number of theatrical releases that round out a release calendar year round. So we have gaps in the marketplace where movie theaters can go sometimes 2 to 3 weeks without a major title performing. Now, when you have something the size of Spider-Man, that's fine. That movie is going to carry maybe an entire month. In the case of something like Top Gun Maverick, for example, that carried an entire summer. Mm. But what we have seen, however, is when those movies don't hit, let's say an example like Joker 2, Folie à Deux, that came out a couple of years back, when that doesn't work, nothing else is coming in after that. So you have a big, big down period in the marketplace. Now, what we have seen from studios is this increase in getting movies to theaters and this reticence of having any one movie dominate screens for more than 2 weeks. When you look back at the movies you mentioned a second ago, Obsession and Backrooms, these are movies that sandwiched the release of a mega tentpole like Star Wars, Mandalorian and Grogu. Now, 3 years ago, those movies, Obsession and Backrooms, wouldn't go anywhere near that film. Today, we saw both those movies eat up Star Wars. They ended up outperforming Star Wars, a major tentpole. So even distributors are now saying, hey, you know what? We have to go in there with a new movie every weekend, whenever we can. And depending on how good the movie is, we can see fantastic results from it.
6: Well, Matthew, I want to make sure we're not just thinking about these questions through the lens of the big multiplexes that may have, you know, 12 or more theaters. How does this equation extend to smaller independent movie theaters?
8: Yeah, I mean, it's a tricky one. I mean, and it's a very good question because for them, it's not the same as your average multiplex. Their economics are much, much different and are much more sort of centrally located around one location as opposed to having, you know, a whole fleet of them. And so particularly when it comes to these indie movies, it can be a little bit easier sometimes for them to program it because they'll get better splits with the studios, meaning that while, you know, some major studios will take 65% of the box office gross and leave 35% to the theaters, indie movies will typically be closer to that 50-50 rule of thumb that people associate with it. But yeah, it's incredibly helpful. I mean, and what you hear from a lot of them is that it really is, you know, tickets sold, like how much does that matter? So something like Spider-Man Brand New Day, which has already done, you know, well over $1 billion, that's, you know, already sort of lapped Obsession and Backrooms, you know, altogether. So it's getting these humongous hits that are that can even, you know, translate down to the smaller theaters are crucial. But at the same time, yeah, having those indies and you know, a wider supply of product is a very important thing for, you know, for the sustainability of the box office and can keep it going for long, you know, for longer periods of time and have more supply throughout the year.
6: We talked about the increase in ticket sales. It's gone up 10% from last year, but we have got to talk about ticket prices. They have gone up year after year across formats. So a standard adult movie ticket cost $11.61 in 2023 and cost $12.74 today. That's according to data analyzed by Reuters. Now, when you get into some of these more complex formats, the prices, I mean, my goodness, I was looking for Odyssey tickets a week ago and my eyes bugged out of my head. I mean, Daniel, from an industry perspective, why are we seeing this jump in ticket prices?
7: It's such a nuanced conversation, right? Because on one hand, I think the entire industry worldwide wants to keep movie going affordable and accessible. It continues to be the most accessible form of, let's say, premier entertainment for most people, not only around the country, around the world. So it's vital for that to be more affordable, I think, moving forward. And you've seen a lot of theater chains institute discount days, and in some cases, multiple discount days on off-peak windows, like Tuesdays and Wednesdays. On the other hand, however, we have seen outsized demands for these premium format theaters. Imagine the equivalent of, let's say, a business class or a first class section in any given airplane. It's your best auditorium with the best seating and the best technology. When movie going is an event, and it's marketed as an event, moviegoers tend to flock to those event-focused theaters, right? Those premium auditoriums, and will pay top dollar to do so.
6: But even standard tickets these days, Daniel, I'm noticing those are raising as well. You might get the lounge seat where you can put your feet up and everything, but it's just a standard movie.
7: But I wouldn't really call the standard movie theater experience today the same as it was 5 years ago. Sure. If you look at the investment that theaters have done, we've seen a huge investment, not only in terms of seating, concessions, but also projection technology, with laser projection now standard in the top theater chains in the country. I think when we talk about standard, we have to talk about raising the standard. So I don't think the movie-going experience in a quote-unquote standard auditorium today is the same that it was in 2022 or 2023, to be completely fair. And in the same sense that the premium options are just multiplying, right? So you'll have one or two, sometimes maybe even three premium auditoriums in a 12-screen complex, but you really want to make sure you give your moviegoers choice so as to not price anyone out.
6: This was part of my confusion when I went to try to find tickets. Couldn't find any, by the way. Couldn't find a single open ticket near me. But there were, I think, three different formats available for the Odyssey. And John, we talked to you about the Odyssey on our last movie club, but what is the benefit of seeing it in a premium format? Does it really matter?
9: Oh, if you would ask Chris Nolan, it matters. I mean, he shot the entire film with an IMAX camera, which is a large format camera. It's about the size of one of those dorm room refrigerators. So it's a huge device, and he's able to actually shoot in a very intimate way. So yeah, I mean, I know what you're talking about. Is it IMAX? Is it 70 millimeter? Is it laser? Is it standard? And then you can talk about sound iterations. For a movie like The Odyssey, I think it's absolutely essential because it is such an immersive experience, and because Chris Nolan is making this movie with very few visual effects. So the fact that you're seeing it in IMAX, when you see 500 people run across a beach, you're seeing 500 people run across a beach. And if that was a visual effect, you might say that looks like 12 people running across a beach with a lot of visual effects behind them. So for a movie like Chris Nolan's films, I think it absolutely is worth it for an immersive experience. The price point is really, really high. The one thing I will add, though, and this is where success, you know, begets success, is that when you have movies that are succeeding, like Spider-Man, like The Odyssey, you also are seeing a lot of trailer play, and you have a captive audience, and that audience is seeing what else is coming to theaters. And so in a way, you are selling your best feature, which is the theatrical experience, by teasing upcoming theatrical releases. When you're seeing The Odyssey, you look at the other release and go, that doesn't look nearly as good as what I'm seeing right now. But it does mean that when more people are getting into a theater, they're being exposed to the idea of returning to the theater. And yeah, I think that's why success can breed success, even if the ticket prices are, in some cases, astronomical.
6: The last movie I went to see, I think I clocked the previews at about 30 minutes before the movie even started. We're talking to John Horn. He's 1A Entertainment correspondent. Also with us, Matthew Frank, associate editor at The Ankler, and Daniel Loria from Box Office Media. And we're talking about the box office as part of our 1A Movie Club series. I want to circle back to these premium formats because, Matthew, there are only 25 screens in the U.S. that can physically play 70 millimeter IMAX film reels of The Odyssey, and only 41 locations in total globally. So how are theaters dealing with this demand for these premium formats? Because not all of them, most of them, don't have that technology.
8: Yeah, I mean, it's tricky because it's also, I mean, IMAX has acknowledged it's basically impossible to like build so many more of these IMAX 70 millimeter screens because the way that, you know, projection rooms are set up, it just wouldn't work. It would be too difficult to get the equipment in there because the equipment itself is very old. So for theaters that don't have that equipment, if they have, you know, an IMAX screen, that's getting a lot of business on the Odyssey specifically. And then there is trickle down to the other premium large format screens as well. So a lot of theater chains have their own, proprietary premium large format systems. It's a lot of things with like an X in the name. So XQ, XD, XDX, there's all sorts of names, but they're doing incredibly on the Odyssey. I think the opening weekend split was 53% premium large format screen and 47% regular screens.
6: And they're extending the IMAX run of the Odyssey due to demand. And Daniel, what kinds of conversations are happening between theaters and production houses about, you know, this expansion into new format and the technology required to play them?
7: It's such a difficult conversation. It's basically chicken and the egg, right? You want to have these films from the studio perspective in as many premium theaters as possible, but there just aren't enough out there. That's why I think it's probably the biggest part of investment right now for movie theater chains is going to adding more premium screens. You're seeing that across all major and even mid-sized circuits today. I think essentially, what you're doing when you're going into adding a premium format auditorium in your theater is you're putting in the economics of a single screen cinema inside a multiplex. You're basically operating two different movie theaters in one site, because that premium format auditorium is going to have a lot of competition on the content that plays in it. So there are entire release dates that and strategies that right now are being contested and negotiated just to have a decent play on those premium formats. At the end of the day, however, these are cinemas that have more than one auditorium, and in many cases more than 10. So you have to make sure that you have enough films playing everywhere else. And I think that's where you go into that investment of making sure you raise the standard of standard. Make sure that that ticket price reflects a better movie-going experience and not just something that people might go back and be underwhelmed by.
6: Well, looming in the background of all of this film business in Hollywood right now is Paramount's $111 billion acquisition of Warner Brothers Discovery. UK regulators approved the merger last week. Cinema United, that's a trade group representing movie theaters, joined a lawsuit along with 12 state attorneys general suing to block the merger. John, what's their concern?
9: Their concern is amount of movies. I mean, I think it's inevitable that if this deal were to go through, the combined Warner Paramount studios, even though they promised not to cut back, they're going to cut back. I think that's inevitable. It doesn't make economic sense. So as I think Daniel mentioned earlier, the exhibitors need a constant supply of product. And if you have one, even, you know, mathematically fewer distributors in the world, you're not going to have as many movies. And that gets to the bigger idea that I mentioned earlier about the top heavy box office. Pre-pandemic, I did this math this morning. If you look at the top highest grossing five films from 2019, they made up about 25% of the business. So one out of every four tickets sold went to those top five titles. This year, it's almost 40%. It's 37% of all tickets sold are sold by the top five highest grossing films, which means those movies are doing great. And it's the middle and the bottom that's falling out. So the exhibitors are concerned if there's one fewer studio, they're going to get less product. And when you don't have those hits, you're going to be empty for a long period of time because you're just having fewer titles coming out.
6: We got this email from Courtney who says, I'll admit my husband and I go to the movies less and less. Everything feels so expensive. But when a show worth seeing comes out, we'll splurge. We recently went to see the pro shoot of Hadestown, and it was amazing to see that in theaters. I don't think we would have enjoyed it nearly as much if we'd watched it at home. So more movies like that would get us to the theater. And Courtney there is talking about a live stage recording of the Broadway musical. It was put out by Bleecker Street. But Daniel, really briefly, in your view, what broader changes do we need to see in the movie-making industry so that we can return to a pre-pandemic attendance level, if you think that's possible?
7: I think what we're seeing right now is everyone, at least on the distribution side, on the studio side, is saying the right things. Now we just have to make sure that they deliver, which is a completely different conversation. As John mentioned earlier about the Paramount Skydance part of the equation, they're saying all the right things. They're saying 45-day minimum window, so movies out in theaters for longer, and we're going to do a minimum of 30. That's what people want to hear. Now, are they going to be able to pull that off? I don't think anyone's convinced, but, you know, an independent Warner Brothers and Paramount is also going to have to increase their film output, regardless if the merger goes through or not, for this to continue.
6: Well, that's Daniel Luria. He's a senior vice president at Box Office Media, a company providing tech and data tools to theaters and the film industry. Daniel, thanks.
7: Thank you.
6: We're discussing the box office and theater going with John Horn. He's 1A's entertainment correspondent, and Matthew Frank from The Enquirer. Still to come, what should Hollywood executives take away from this banner year for movie going? And we want to hear from you. Are you a regular movie theater goer? Tell us why or why not. And what do you like most about your local movie theater? Email us at 1A@WAMU.org. We'll be right back.

0: Join us today at 11 as we broadcast live from inside the Grand Champion Hall at the Wisconsin State Fair. 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
6: Let's get back to the 1A Movie Club discussion about the box office and movie theaters. We're here with John Horn, 1A's entertainment correspondent, and Matthew Frank from The Ankler. Matthew, you traveled to 58 movie theaters on a two-week road trip in October of last year, and you spoke to small theater owners about the challenges they're facing and how they're navigating them. And here's what one theater owner in Texas told you about ticket pricing.
7: I try to keep it to where the kid that, you know, comes to the movie and he's only got $5 to spend, he can have a snack. Heck, I didn't raise my prices until the beginning of last year, and they had stayed the same since 2015.
6: Well, that really takes me back to my childhood. We would get our $5 allowance, and you could go to the movie theaters and buy a ticket for $1, and I would sneak in a Hershey bar that I also bought for like 50 cents, and I had money left over, but as we said earlier, ticket prices, oh man, I just dated myself pretty severely. But anyway, ticket prices have gone up. So what are you learning from theater owners about how they're navigating the pricing and the effect it has on their business?
8: Yeah, I mean, it's a really tough balance, as you pointed to. I mean, attendance is, you know, still down overall. So, you know, to be a counter to that, you see theater owners having to raise prices to, you know, make ends meet. And then you also have certain post-pandemic, you know, afflictions, like they, you know, for the price of popcorn or the price of some of these goods that they have for the concessions, which is still, you know, a big bulk of the business. Those have gone up on the supply costs on those. And then you also have, you know, as we talked about before, you know, these bigger gaps in the scheduling window where there's just these sort of fallow periods and then these periods where things get really busy, which is normal for the movie business. But it happens even more so now where you have the haves and the have nots in terms of the whole box office calendar. So as far as pricing goes, it makes it to where if you're a theater owner, you're sort of put in this position where over time you have to. And I mean, as inflation has happened, as inflation has occurred, you know, you see theater owners correspondingly raise prices. The difference is now you have streaming, which makes it more easy than ever to, you know, find a movie for, you know, for free relatively, rather than paying this, you know, much higher cost. And yeah, theater owners have, it's become harder for theater owners to, you know, navigate that divide.
6: And what are they saying to you about not just the price of the tickets, but the price of concessions and how that's playing into their business model?
8: Yeah, I mean, it's interesting. I mean, concessions are still, you know, normally for most theaters, sort of half of the business. What's interesting is, especially post-pandemic, what they're doing is they have these to-go popcorns for people that are sort of watching. They don't know exactly what it's for, but for a lot of times it's for people watching streaming movies. So if you, you know, go on your Postmates or your DoorDash right now, you can probably find an AMC or a Regal theater or an independent theater in your area that can ship you the popcorn and bring it to your house. So in that case, there's a delivery fee, but generally for the pricing of, you know, for popcorn and candy or whatever it is, the prices on those have also gone up.
6: Wow. We got this from Emily, who says, I'm starting an independent art house theater that opens this fall in downtown D.C., specifically in the Southwest waterfront. There are no movie theaters in all of Southwest D.C. It's been validating to hear some of your listeners comment on how much they love seeing movies in the theater and how much they appreciate the indie theater experience, which I'm finding more and more audiences are drawn to. And the theater Emily is describing there is called 4i Film Center. It opens this fall. At the same time, we got this from Matthew, who said, from Steve, who says, I miss the E Street Cinema movie theater in DC and the films that were shown there. As a caller said earlier, blockbusters don't get me into the theater. Matthew, how, so you've got these big multiplexes where they can afford, you know, the IMAX and the XD and the XYZ movie formats and charge really premium prices for those tickets. But for the smaller theaters, for how much of them, for how many of them is this sustainable? How many of them are facing the possibility of having to close their doors because they can't keep up with the technology?
8: Yeah, I mean, a lot of theaters have, you know, sort of stared down the barrel of, you know, closure during the pandemic. So if they've made it through the pandemic, I mean, that's a success in its own right, because, I mean, so many theaters shut down. I mean, thousands of screens were lost during the pandemic and post-pandemic. And you also had, you know, an underrated factor of the writers and actors strikes in 2023, when essentially there was nothing being filmed for, you know, 5-6 months. And so you just had this another gap in programming, in you know, the amount of movies that were coming out in theaters. And so that was another major issue where, if you're a theater owner, it's really tough to keep justifying it when, you know, to staying in business when the box office is still, you know, hovering well under $10 billion on the year. When, you know, in 2019 and post and pre-pandemic, you had these just sort of much higher sums, and it just became, I mean, it's tough because when you're a theater owner, you're reliant on the studios to deliver this product. It's really a two-way street of, you know, maintaining these businesses. And it was really difficult for a time period. Now you're seeing in 2026, you know, a lot of, you're just seeing this massive return. And we're, you know, hopefully going to get over $10 billion this year pretty comfortably. And you have these massive hits along with these indies that are performing well. So, so it's exciting to see. And for theater owners that are, you know, have maintained the course, this year for a lot of them has been sort of a payoff, in a sense, but, the hope is that it can continue and that hopefully you can, you know, still sort of, weather any further, you know, contractions that happen.
6: Yeah. We got this from Jody, who emails, one thing that will always get me to the movies, dogs, especially if they don't die in the movie. One reason the story of the Odyssey really stuck with me through the years was the old faithful dog recognizing Odysseus when he returned. Before COVID, a group of us would go to a movie about once a month. It was our night or afternoon out. We would do dinner or lunch and a movie. We reinstituted the practice in 2021, although we were missing some of the group. We still do it today. Let's talk about who is going to the movies. A Pew Research survey from last year found that young people are going to the movies more than any other demographic. 67% of people ages 18 to 29 had seen a movie in the theater in the past 12 months. That's compared to 39% of those 65 and older. But today's young people still see fewer movies than previous generations. So I want to hear from both of you on this. John, how do you think the film industry views Gen Z as a theater going audience?
9: As the parent of two Gen Z boys, they view them very seriously, and it's a huge audience. And it turns out that even for a movie as you would say dusty, meaning it's old, a couple thousand years old, The Odyssey, that about half the audience was under the age of 35. And if you look at Spider-Man, I think 70% of the audience was the age between ages of 17 and 33. So it's a huge part of the audience. The challenge for the studios and the exhibitors is that pre-pandemic, the average moviegoer saw about 4 movies a year. Now it's about 2. So what you have to do, you're probably not going to change that number. The average moviegoer might still only go a couple movies a year. You have to make sure that that number doesn't decrease and that those people who do come have content that they want to see. I mean, I think that's what it really comes down to. We talked earlier about the drama. We talked about the invite. And by the way, Olivia Wilde had to fight to get that film released theatrically. When she was considering distribution deals and financing deals, there were better deals to take it as a streaming movie. And she took a pay cut so it would get a theatrical release. I think one of the things that and I think this is true of all audiences, but Gen Z is a picky audience because they grew up not having to worry about a movie playing at Friday at 8 o'clock. They are platform, my kids are platform agnostic. If they want to see something, it doesn't matter where it is and when it's available. And if it's only available at a movie theater a certain night, it's going to discourage them from going. So the content is going to have to rise above. And I think that's why even a movie like Spider-Man delivers exactly on what it is. Spider-Man, I think, is like 97% on Rotten Tomatoes. It's incredibly well reviewed. Now, you would say, do we really need another Spider-Man movie? And typically, and yeah, I think you look at the Marvel movies, the feeling has been, yeah, let's just keep cranking them out. Marvel learned the hard way that the audience didn't just want the titles. They wanted execution. So I think in a good way, it places a larger and greater onus on the studios to make sure they're executing, because this is a fickle audience and they're not going to settle for something that's phoned in.
6: Now, John, I just want to give you a chance to respond to something we got from Ben, who emailed. The Odyssey is not an original story. Spider-Man 3 is, despite your dislike of the genre. And I think Ben there is alluding to some, I heard it as some subtle shade around Spider-Man 3 earlier in the hour. I enjoyed the movie, but to Ben's point, Spider-Man 3 is resonating with audiences. Audiences are going out to see it. So, I mean, it seems like it was an execution success on Marvel's part.
9: 100%. I'm sorry if you thought I was knocking Spider-Man 3. And the Spider-Verse movies that Sony makes are exceptional as well. Spider-Man 3, I think, is a very good movie. I think Tom Holland and Zendaya are great together. They're actually a married couple, so they better be great together. But I think the movie absolutely delivers on what it promises. And yeah, The Odyssey, it is an adaptation. I don't know if Homer's agents are working to get anything else going, but it is not a movie that you've seen before. So I guess I would say, and I was happy to have gone to Spider-Man and I enjoyed it. If you come in with a conceit and you deliver on that conceit, the audience is going to be happy. Spider-Man 3, I went in with, I would say, admittedly mild expectations, and they were exceeded. And The Odyssey, I went in with, you know, I was, as I said earlier, I was a little nervous about Chris Nolan and Homer, and he pulled it off. So I think they're very different movies, but they absolutely execute 100%, and that's what matters.
6: We're talking about the box office as part of our 1A Movie Club series with John Horn, 1A Entertainment Correspondent, and Matthew Frank, Associate Editor at The Ankler. We got this message from Arthur in Louisville. I used to be a pretty avid moviegoer until my closest movie theater closed down. But what really makes me go to the box office to see movies is just the excitement of seeing a new film in theaters. There's something special about seeing a film in theaters and seeing it with other people. The last one I remember most vividly was going to see the new Superman film a few months back. On opening night, the theater was absolutely packed. Everyone was in there and loved the film. It stinks how expensive movie tickets have gotten over the years. I would love to see movie theaters become more affordable again, just so people can really enjoy movies. Matthew, we talk a lot on this program about the rising costs so many Americans are facing, and movies are, I mean, that's a luxury for some people, and definitely not spending you are required to do. So how are movie theater owners thinking about the fact that if people have to make a choice between putting gas in the car or buying that, you know, making sure they get everything on the grocery list and going to see a movie, it's clear what's going to take precedent.
8: Yeah, I mean, it's really, really tricky because, yeah, I mean, as you said, there's no, you know, if you're looking to pay for gas and, you know, that's a major, you know, if that's something you're thinking about and that's like, you know, among many expenses that are out there, you're not going to, you know, throw movies on the list as like, you know, the third one or, you know, on the to-do list. But yeah, I mean, it's where you have, you know, as Daniel was talking about earlier, you have these discount days on Tuesdays and Wednesdays where you're drawing the audience in for at a cheaper price point and trying to bring them in. And then you have these more premium experiences where the ticket prices are even more expensive, but you're in theory compensating for that by providing this elevated experience. That's why you see a lot of studios leaning into that in the marketing that they're doing for their films, because if you say, you know, see it in IMAX, this is, you know, you cannot get this on your couch, you're enticing them in a different way than you would be if it's just, you know, come see this movie, it's really good, which is, you know, audiences hear that and a lot of them think, you know, I can wait for it on streaming. You know, I'm not going to go pay, you know, depending on what market I'm in, you know, $15, $20 to go, you know, to the theater and see it when I can just wait, you know, in the audience's mind, you know, sometimes 30 days. Now it's going to be hopefully more like 45, 60. But it's still something that for theater owners, you know, you sort of have to play the cheap and the expensive game to, you know, to sort of keep up.
6: Yeah. Well, let's go to one more voicemail message. We got this from John in Ohio.
10: When I was a child, Generation X in the 80s and 90s, it was just previews and movies started right at the posted showtime. Nowadays, people show up and they're subjected to a half hour of ads, commercials, interwoven with the preview. People are turned off by that. If I wanted to see ads, I would stay home and watch basic cable, right? So this is why people are not going to movies anymore.
6: John, thanks for that message. And John came up with the same math that I did, that it was about 30 minutes. I used to race to the movies, John, to see the previews because it was going to be maybe 3 or 4 and then the movie started. Now I'm like, oh, the movie starts at 4:30. We can leave home at 4:30.
9: Five.
6: Right, and still be there in time.
9: This is, I saw a movie a couple years ago in a Regal theater and it was 30 plus minutes of pre-show. And because I'm a member of the Regal Club, like, what did you think of your experience? I didn't identify myself as a journalist. I just said the 30 plus minutes of advertising was way too much. And unbelievably, they answered and they said something that I thought was really honest. They said, look, we are in a very tough business right now. Our margins are shrinking. Not as many people are coming out as used to. The pandemic not only hurt our business, but it gave streaming a huge leg up. This is where we make our money. And it's a damned if you do, damned if you don't, because if they're making an incremental money on selling more ads, and these are ads for like used cars. I mean, these are not movie previews. This is crummy TV advertising. And so their argument was, without that, we may not go stick around in business, or we'd have to raise our ticket prices. So that's where they're in a real dilemma. You know, the other brands like Alamo Drafthouse might have, you know, three Arclight, when it was in business before the pandemic, had three trailers. But again, it's inevitable if the margins are so tight for the theaters. But you're right. If you are smart, you don't show up when the showtime is, because you're not going to have to sit through so much ads.
6: Yeah. Matthew, really, really briefly, what lessons do you hope Hollywood executives take away from this summer box office season when it comes to helping boost the movie theater industry?
8: Yeah. I mean, I think it goes back to what we were talking about before, which is, you know, really being careful about hitting, you know, certain demos and being very tactical about it. You know, with Gen Z, there's a real appetite for, you know, characters like Spider-Man. Like, Spider-Man is just forever, you know, going to be on that pantheon. And you don't need to tell studios, you know, oh, go make Spider-Man movies. But at the same time, you know, there's some original films that are picking up with, you know, Obsession and Backrooms that are picking up with younger generations. And then you also have, you know, movies like Devil Wears Prada 2, which has made almost $700 million and hit this audience of, you know, older women that doesn't normally get spoken to by Hollywood in a really direct way. So it's being really tactful about those audiences, and hopefully there's, you know, a bright future ahead.
6: Well, we'll leave the conversation there for now. That's Matthew Frank. He's associate editor at The Ankler and author of the Crowd Pleaser newsletter. Also with us today, John Horn. He's 1A Entertainment correspondent. John, Matthew, thanks to you both. And you can find previous episodes of the 1A Movie Club in the series tab at our website, the1a.org. And if you have ideas for a future Movie Club segment, email us at 1a@wamu.org. Today's producer was Arfi Getty. This program comes to you from WAMU, part of American University in Washington, distributed by NPR. I'm Jen White. Thanks for listening. And we'll talk again tomorrow. This is 1A.

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3: Texas has the fastest-growing data center market in the country, but Governor Greg Abbott has effectively put a pause on new data centers while the state reviews their impact.
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1: Welcome. We are broadcasting live today from the Grand Champion Hall at the Wisconsin State Fair in West Allis. And we are surrounded by the sights, sounds, and smells of our state's annual celebration of agriculture, exhibits, and entertainment. We start the Lee Rayburn Show today with the CEO of the Wisconsin State Fair, Sherry Black. We'll introduce you to the amazing America 250 wheel, dig into the limited edition Ferraschino Cherry Cream Puff, and preview the old-fashioned inspired decadent dessert contest that will be happening tomorrow with Sandra Lee right here where we are now. Then after 11:30, we take you back to the very first Wisconsin State Fair with historian Tom Zimmerman, and we'll hear the stories of how the fair, along with the state, have grown since 1851. You're invited to join us live right here in the Grand Champion Hall or call 1-800-642-1234. You can email talk at WPR.org. A Wisconsin celebration after the news.
2: Live from NPR News in Washington, I'm Louise Schiavone. In South America, at least 20 people are dead after a powerful earthquake has struck Colombia. According to the U.S. Geological Survey, the 7.4 magnitude earthquake struck western Colombia and could be felt as far away as Venezuela and Ecuador. NPR's Carrie Kahn reports.
3: The strong quake struck early Monday morning, rattling buildings and homes in the Chocó region, some 150 miles west of the Colombian capital, Bogotá. The USGS said the tremor struck at a depth of 66 miles. Posting on social media, the governor of Chocó says there are reports of, quote, multiple injuries and severe damage to the buildings. Some 140,000 people live in Quibdó, the capital of the region. Video on local TV from cities in the region show collapsed building and major damage to a regional airport. The quake comes more than a month after two strong back-to-back earthquakes hit neighboring Venezuela, killing more than 5,000 people and destroying hundreds of buildings. Carrie Kahn, NPR News, Rio de Janeiro.
2: Europe is bracing for its fifth heat wave this year. In Britain, authorities have issued fresh health alerts as temperatures are forecast to reach more than 95 degrees Fahrenheit later this week. NPR's Fatima Al-Kassab has details from London.
4: This latest heat wave comes as more than half of England and all of Wales are already experiencing drought. Green fields have turned scorched brown, and farmers are warning of shortages of certain foods if there isn't rain soon. 20 million people in England are under water restrictions, what authorities here call a hosepipe ban. July was the driest month since record keeping began in 1836, with parts of England not getting a single drop of rain.
2: NPR's Fatima Al-Kassab reporting from London. Polling shows most Americans believe that young adults in the United States have a harder time financially than their parents did at their age. NPR's Jennifer Ludden says many parents are helping to support their children well into adulthood.
5: When Mabel Lego and her husband retired to South Carolina this year, they made sure there was room for their 39-year-old son who lives with them. His job paid low wages and no benefits, and Lego says rents are way too high.
6: The young people have really been shafted big time.
5: In the pricey Seattle area, one of David Zuccaro's 30-something daughters moved back home to cut costs, and the other wants to.
7: When I look at the salaries these kids make, I'm like, how can you not live on this? But they can't.
5: The share of adults under 35 living with parents has shot up dramatically in the past two decades, and AARP finds most parents also provide financial support to grown children, needed or not, though many say they give even when it hurts their own budget. Jennifer Ludden, NPR News.
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8: This is Wisconsin Public Radio News at 11:04. I'm Courtney Everett. The primary for Wisconsin governor is tomorrow. Democratic candidates Francesca Hogg, David Crowley, Kelda Royce, and Joel Brennan have been making a final push in their campaigns, and many voters are anxious to see if their chosen candidate will be successful. Marquette University Law School released two surveys of Wisconsin voters at the end of July showing Democratic Socialist Hogg in the lead by a wide margin. But 34% of respondents also said they still hadn't decided on a candidate. Charles Franklin heads the poll. He told WPR, even though that number seems high, it is still in line with where most previous primaries have been. The races with fewer undecided voters were the 2012 recall primary and the 2012 Republican Senate primary. Some Wisconsin health providers are worried new work requirements for Medicaid recipients could influence the way health systems care for patients. Starting in 2027, most adults with Medicaid coverage will be required to work, go to school, or volunteer for 80 hours in a month. There are exemptions, including for people with serious or complex medical conditions. State officials are still working out who will qualify, but they are looking to use existing records like medical billing. Scott Stewart is with the Wisconsin Primary Healthcare Association. He worries hospitals will be motivated to help people keep their coverage just so they can keep billing Medicaid. In weather, partly sunny, warm and muggy with a slight chance of a shower this afternoon in the south. Highs will reach low to mid 80s statewide. Tonight, partly cloudy with lows in the upper 50s to mid 60s. 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

0: Much for being here today. It is a pleasure to be able to feature what Wisconsin has to offer, and we are surrounded by big giant quilts hanging from the ceiling. We've got the Quiltopia Contest Barn Quilt Square winners behind us here, the theme quilt square winners behind us on the other side. You can smell the flowers that are on display in the Grand Champion Hall, from the dahlias to the gladiolas and the roses. There is a vegetable judging contest taking place as we speak right behind us. And there are displays of dresses, textiles, garments, and blankets. The refrigerators are filled with pies, cakes, frostings, dressings, sandwiches, Bloody Marys, and more. And outside the Grand Champion Hall, you will find it all. 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And we're going to start today with our first guest, who is the CEO of the Wisconsin State Fair. Sherry Black joins us to celebrate the 175th anniversary. If you have questions for our guest, the CEO of the Wisconsin State Fair, you can give us a call at 1-800-642-1234. That's 800-642-1234, or send an email to talk@wpr.org. And Sherry, welcome to the show, and thank you so much for having us today.
1: Well, thank you for being here.
0: I want to start by asking you about your background and how you got into leading the state fair for, what, the last 5 years now?
1: Yes.
0: Well, tell us a little bit about how you came to be the executive director, Sherry.
1: Well, I really grew up in this industry. I began showing dairy cattle when I was 9 years old at the Waukesha County Fair. Also showed pigs there, as well as some various cultural art projects, cake decorating, drawing and painting. My mom is a former art teacher in West Dallas, so wonderful to have her as our leader in 4-H. And then I went on to show here at Wisconsin State Fair. I was showing dairy cattle here starting at 9 years old. Just really fell in love with the fair industry in general. I worked in the fair office in Waukesha in the summer months, my junior and senior year of high school. Tried to maybe find another career doing something. For a while, I thought I was going to be a sheriff's deputy. I learned how to shoot, so watch out. I'm a good shot.
0: No trouble here.
1: But I really just always found my way back to the fair industry, and that was really what I was passionate about. Went to Carroll University. I remember my senior year, I was speaking with my advisor at that time, and I said, I'd really like to do an internship with the Waukesha County Fair. And he's like, why? But I explained to him I wanted to run my own fair someday. I think, again, he was like, why? If you're not in the fair industry, you don't understand really how it all works. And so fortunately for me, I was able to do my internship. So I did that before my senior year of college. The director at the time asked me to stay on full time throughout the rest of the year. And then she resigned in March. So at that time, I was very young. But again, you know how that is when you're graduating from college. You think you know everything. You're very naive. But I went to the fair board and said, will you take a chance on me? I know I'm young, I have a lot to learn, but I'm very passionate about it. And I already understood the ag part of everything, which in the fair industry, that's one of the hardest parts to learn. So I came with some knowledge, but it took me a good 5 years to really understand the business side of it.
0: You were the executive director of the Waukesha County Fair for 15 years?
1: Yes.
0: And you've been here for the last 10 and the CEO since, or the executive director since 2001?
1: Yes.
0: What is the draw for you? What brings you back when you talk about how there is this gravitational force to these fairs that bring you in?
1: So my husband works in finance, thank goodness, because nobody that works in the fair industry is getting rich. Not that we need to be rich. We're rich in life. But I have four brothers, and as I mentioned, grew up on a farm. My mom was a 4-H leader. My dad also was a 4-H leader. He was also on the fair board. For us, it was the highlight of our summer. You know, when you live on a farm, you're kind of out in the middle of nowhere. And
2: you're working.
1: Right. You're working. You're also, we all played sports. So my mom was busy. Thank goodness she was a teacher, because her full-time job was driving all of us around in the summer. You know, we were doing that. But then working so hard with your animals all year round, which I absolutely loved all the animal exposure that we had to learn so many great lessons from that, plus I just love animals. But then you were able to go to the fair, you saw your friends.

0: that you didn't go to school with normally because they were from all over the county. And then when I came to State Fair, they were from all over the state. So it was really our way to see one another. And then you would learn so much. You know, showing cattle is not an easy thing to do. Showing pigs was not easy. They were kind of our secondary project, though, because the cattle took much longer. Pigs are very smart animals. At that time, we used a cane to kind of lead them around. But their main goal in life was to get out of that pen and get back to their home pen. So you had to walk your pigs. And I have three kids. My oldest is 23. That's my son. My daughter is 21. And then we sent our youngest. We moved him to college just in June. So my husband and I are technically empty nesters right now, which is very odd. I tell the children I like your dad. I don't know that I like him that much to be with him all the time. No, just kidding. I do. We've been married 26 years, actually, on the 19th. But so my children, my dad and one of my brothers is taking over the family farm, so they had that experience of showing pigs as well. Very different from what I had growing up. We just went into the pig barn and we're like, okay, that one looks like it'll make weight. Yep, that one will bring in some good money. We'll take these. Now the pig project, I mean, they look like Arnold Schwarzenegger pigs for a while because the judges were changing. For a while, you wanted a really muscular looking pig. Then a few years later, I've got my youngest showing, and now we're not buying the Arnold Schwarzenegger pigs anymore. Now we're buying the show pigs that are more soft, which is actually the type of pig you want to eat because those strong muscles, you want that fat in there. That's what gives the meat their really great flavor. So just interesting, and then you're feeding your pig, and so it's just a different world from what I was used to with it. But anyway, so back to the cattle thing. Loved doing that. And it was just so much fun. I loved the craziness of you're working really long hours, but you have the common goal. And now circling back to what I was saying about my husband working in finance, he always says that the fair industry, everybody wants to see each other succeed. You're helping in wherever you need to, where you can step in. And that's what our staff here does. You know, I gave the whole analogy of flying, you know, geese fly in their triangle for a reason because they're supporting one another and giving each other breaks. Oh, I talk too much with my hands. I'm hitting microphones. So that's really what, you know, half of our team was helping clean out the barns last night that they wouldn't normally be in that role. We do whatever we can, and I love that about our industry. Everybody's so supportive of one another. The other thing is we're making a difference in people's lives. We're providing great memories, and I'm just so passionate about that side of it where my husband's like, I've got to worry about who's trying to stab me in the back and take my business, you know? So we come from different worlds when it comes to that, but he was here actually yesterday. I didn't see him at all, but he was here with our friends. And again, you know, reiterated when I got home last night, the difference we all make is so profound.
1: I love that. Sherry Black, Executive Director and CEO since 2021 of our Wisconsin State Fair. And you mentioned that you've got a 26th anniversary coming up for your wedding, but it is the 175th anniversary for the Wisconsin State Fair. If you thought 26 years was a long time, how about 175, Sherry?
0: Yes, we are very proud to be turning 175 this year. Just the fun thing that I think about it is when people look at anniversaries, you look at your growth and think, wow, we've really changed so much. And we have. I'm not discounting that. But when you look at what the core of fairs are and why they started because farmers wanted to get together. They like to be social. And we saw that again with COVID. Everybody missed each other. We missed all of our fair growers. We love talking to everybody and seeing our friends that come and exhibit and our vendors and all of it. Also, we are in the business of making memories and those traditions. And, you know, what started back then with the social gathering evolved into some friendly competition. And I can tell you there is not a more competitive team out there than the Wisconsin State Fair Park team. We play games all year round. We do luncheons every month and we play games and it's cutthroat. Like, I'm cutting out my neighbors so that I can get the edge over here. It's so fun. Oh, you betcha.
1: Oh, I knew it.
0: Real big ribbons you're not winning anything big, but it's bragging rights.
2: Oh, yeah.
0: Just like, thank you to anybody and everybody that voted for us for the USA Today poll. We took second place in that. Yes, very excited. We moved up. First place was Minnesota. Kind of hard to compete with Minnesota when they have 2 million people that come through their grounds. But we beat Iowa, and we really want to beat Iowa, so we're excited about that.
1: Congratulations, Sherry. And there is always something new at the State Fair, although in 175 years, some things stay the same. What's new this year?
0: So, as you can see, signage everywhere. We're not letting you get out of here without knowing that we are celebrating 175 years. We are in Grand Champion Hall right now. Jill Albanese, who is the director of this area, is phenomenal when it comes to all of the amazing creations, as you can see around. She had so many contests that was rooted in the 175th. We have a history exhibit in Exploratory Park that you can check out that really highlights our rich history, as well as different things all throughout. You will see 175th. Oh, and the Ferrachino cream puff.
1: I was just going to ask, isn't there a special cream puff this year that we have to try? It's on my list. And Ferrachino?
0: Ferrachino, so it's like maraschino cherry flavor, and it is toast to 175 years.
1: Do you have a favorite cream puff flavor over the years? Are you still an originalist? Is there something? Have you tried the Ferrachino yet?
0: So I'm not going to lie, I'm not a cherry person.
1: Oh!
0: So I did try it because I have to, but it's part of the job. I know it's tough. Somebody has to do
1: it.
0: But I love the chocolate cream puff. That is my favorite.
1: I hope I've got room for 3 cream puffs today.
0: And a little secret I'll let you in on, they added more chocolate this year, so it's even more chocolatey.
1: Why is that a secret? Need some signage on that, too.
0: Yeah.
1: Now more chocolatey.
0: Yeah.
1: Looking forward to the cream puff later today. I also see you have something that is 230 feet into the air. This is new this year, isn't it?
0: It is. So it's the America 250 wheel. It's celebrating, obviously, America turning 250. You also can learn while you are on the ride. Each ride features one of our presidents. So it's great for the kids. It's great for the adults. It is 75 feet higher than our previous wheel.
1: Yeah.
0: And I will tell you, it is very, very high. I'm terrified of heights. But you're in an enclosed gondola. So it's really not called a Ferris wheel. It's called an observation wheel. There's
1: and
0: a difference.
1: You can, I believe I saw on a clear day like today, you can see as far as 14, you can observe up to 14 miles away, which I believe would take you all the way to the lake.
0: Yeah, and I keep joking, you can see Chicago from the top. Okay, not really. But it feels like that. You can see so much. Yes, you can see the lake, you can see Homebridge, you can see downtown. It's quite a view.
1: Well, Chicago has their own wheel on Navy Pier.
0: And this one's bigger.
1: You beat me to the punch there. Sherry Black, our guest, the CEO of the Wisconsin State Fairs. We're broadcasting live from the Grand Champion Hall. You're welcome to join us here or give us a call or email at 1-800-642-1234 or talk at WPR.org. And Sherry, you talk about your history with fairs and how long you've been involved going back to the age of 9. You mentioned Jill Albanese, who has made this amazing Grand Champion Hall what it is, and she has been doing this for 30 years, although she won't tell us how old she is. And just, I came across her earlier. She's going to be a guest coming up a little bit later, and she's got ribbon earrings on today, so she is fully decked out and constantly in motion. And then we've got the historian Tom Zimmerman coming up today as well, and, you know, his history here goes back to his father, so it even predates him.
0: Yeah.
1: There are people here that have kind of feel like they have always been here, and so that makes it feel like a family, but it also is an invitation to see what everybody, you know, the gravitational force that is the Wisconsin State Fair.
0: It is, and, you know, our big thing is we see the same exhibitors year after year, but we also see the same fairgoers year after year who I love that they share their traditions with us. Sometimes I'll just kind of find a spot to sit in Central Park, and I love it because people that have been coming year after year will come up and thank me again for, you know, all the work that we do, which is so sweet. But it's not work. I have the best job in the world.
1: Should you be telling people this?
0: No, but it's really not. You know, I look at people that have to go to work every day, and, you know, I tease my kids, like, you know, it's called work for a reason. It is. We all have bad parts of our job that are not our favorite, like sitting through board meetings, not my favorite. But who loves sitting in a meeting? Nobody does. But I love being out here. I love that we can be creative. We don't have people, you know, standing over our shoulder. We give our team full access to create what they can. Jill not only does Grand Champion Hall, she does all the beautiful flowers.
1: That's
0: along
1: amazing
0: with her flower
1: because
0: crew.
1: There are so many flowers
0: so,
1: here.
0: So many.
1: It's hard to wrap your head around.
0: It is, and she has the fourth graders come in April and help plant. A number of us on the staff, I even go out and plant for a while, which is a lot of fun. Unfortunately, it's freezing out typically when we're doing because we know how our springs have gotten. But it's so much fun. And then you get to see all these flowers come to life all throughout as they're in the growing season. And Jill is doing her magic to get them right at premium blooming. I mean, they prune at certain times to make sure that they're in full effect when you come to the fair.
1: In your 10 years here, Sherry, is there a moment that stands out to you? Is there a special event or occasion or a performance or award that you were like, you know, that sort of you bookmarked as one of your favorite memories?
0: Well, I have so many memories here. So when I showed, you had to earn your spot to be able to come to State Fair. So you had to win your class or you had to be in the top two blues. So I was always winning my classes at Waukesha. Well, you know, the classes were maybe like 10 to 15 heads of cattle were in there. Then you come to State Fair where there's 100 in your class. And they break you off into four groups, so first, second, third, fourth. Well, I'm not going to lie. I was typically down in those other two groups, which is fine because, honestly, there were really cute boys here, too. I mean, I was here for the fun. But I got moved up to the red class one time, and I was very excited about that. I know that sounds kind of silly.
1: No.
0: But it was huge competition.
1: Yeah.
0: And, you know, we were milking 100 head of cattle at the time when I was younger, and because of milk prices and all the kids my parents had to feed, we stopped milking. We just had beef cattle and pigs then at the home farm. Now my dad and brother do about 1,500 acres in cash crop. So I'll tell you a real quick story, too. So as I said, four brothers. We all had to pay for our own college. One of my real brothers decided to go in the Air Force, and so he served 4 years, went straight out of high school, and so great that he did that. But he told my dad the first year being gone, he's like, I know for sure I want to come back and I want to farm. So when he came home, he got his money. He went to UW Platteville, received his degree in agriculture. But at the time, my dad didn't have enough land because you know that you need so much in order. And they were living in Waukesha County where land was so valuable. So he ended up working in a bank, you know, giving loans to farmers in the beginning. And he could not have gotten out of there fast enough. Having four walls around him was just not what he wanted to do. But at one of the points when he was home on leave, he told my dad, when I come home and I help take over the family farm, we will not have any animals. The animals cost too much money. And he was absolutely right.
1: Yeah.
0: For the amount of work it is, you know, to feed every morning. And in the winter, you're thawing out water troughs and pipes. And it's just kind of miserable, to be honest. So he said, when I get back here, we will, all the animals need to be gone. So my dad did sell his whole beef herd to a friend of mine that they were starting out with their farm, which was great. So they actually went to Jefferson County. And then they just got strictly into cash crop. And the farm has never been more successful. They actually purchased two other farms and just have been able to keep it going. But that also allowed my brother then to be able to get into it. And really, you cannot start a farm unless you have help like that.
1: Sure.
0: It's just not feasible anymore. The machinery is so expensive
1: sure.
0: now. Products that, you know, the seeds are so expensive, fertilizer is so expensive, and the land, of course. So for them now, like I said, it's been very successful. It was great for us growing up. You know, we always, when I got married, I didn't know that you went to the store and had to look at the meat. My sister-in-law taught me you flip the bacon open over and open the little packet to look at the fat. We went down to the freezer. You just picked out of the freezer, you know, whatever you needed. So I had this whole new lesson. And I got married. I joke I was a child bride. I was 22, fresh out of college. My husband was 25. So I had a lot to learn. Like, I didn't know about these things.
1: And yet you are, well, you knew a lot of other things, though, like how to make it on a farm. And the story of your brother is quite amazing. You were a Carroll College graduate.
0: I was, yes.
1: And I also want to know, before we run out of time from you, Sherry Black, what you see for the future of the Wisconsin State Fair, because I know you're always looking ahead, and I know this is a year-round affair.
0: It is, and, you know, given our situation last year by losing half of Saturday as well as Sunday, you can imagine the financial impact. It was about $2.8 million Fortunately, we did receive some insurance money, so that cut that down to more like 2.2, 2.3. But that's a huge impact on us. So we're program revenue funded. Not everybody realizes that. So our whole operating budget is funded by the money that we bring in during the fair. All of our revenue goes towards that. So when we do projects here, the state will help out with some of them. But anything that we do, so the renovation on the Cream Puff building, $12.5 million, we paid with our capital reserve for that.
2: Wow.
0: So this last year, you will notice we didn't necessarily do any big projects this last year because we just simply couldn't afford to. So you know, just so everybody knows, when you come to the Wisconsin State Fair, the money that you are putting forward, all of that gets reinvested into the park. So future projects that the state is helping us out with, some of those, we have the work that still needs to be done on the outside of the dairy building. Okay. We're going to be putting in a patio, so there will be extra seating that you can overlook Central Park, which will be wonderful. We are redesigning Gate 5, which right now has a lot of people, animal, and vehicle traffic. As you can imagine, that's our main egg gate. We are redesigning that to be safer. We are also looking at a facility study right now. We actually have the design team is in watching our operations. We want to put up a new egg facility. We're very antiquated with our buildings. We want to take care of that biosecurity piece of it. That's really important to us.
2: Sure.
0: So the facility we're looking at, it would be an $87 million project, and it will be the largest that Wisconsin State Fair Park has ever done. We could see that take two fairs, possibly. We're hoping it just disrupts one fair. But it would take out the swine barn, the sheep and goat barn, the Discovery Barnyard, where the poultry palace is, that whole footprint in there, because those buildings are really ending the time of their lives. So
2: so this sounds more like a necessity. This is something that's going to have to happen, but it happens with the support of Wisconsin State Fairgoers, and that is
0: right.
2: How this works.
0: Yes.
2: Before the state fair wraps up at the end of this week on Sunday, I believe, right?
0: Yeah.
2: What are you looking forward to, Sherry? What do you want to make sure you don't miss?
0: Well, I hope I miss some rain because I really don't want that.
2: Of course.
0: I know we know what's in the forecast, but you know it's going to be sunshine.
2: Actually, you know what? With a little bit of rain, it thins out some of the crowds. It makes the lines that much shorter, and the fair is still pretty much happening as is, right?
0: Yes, it settles the dust.
2: Nice.
0: But really, we have found that when we do have those really big crowds, spending isn't quite as much because people cannot get up to the vendors to be able to spend. So really, when the crowds are a little bit lighter, it actually is more beneficial financially for us.
2: You didn't answer the question, though. What are you looking forward to before we're done?
0: No,
2: that's all right.
0: I'm so terrible with that. So we have some big things coming up yet this week. We have the Governor's Blue Ribbon Livestock Auction on Wednesday. We have our America 250/175th parade tomorrow.
2: Yes.
0: We had to stop doing our parades back in 2019 because the crowds were too large for people to get through. But we're bringing it back for one day tomorrow. We have some really exciting things planned with some floats and other entertainment. I'm very excited about that. And then just really through the rest of the weekend, hopefully people, we have some great shows, Lindsey Stirling.
2: John Mulaney, I saw.
0: John Mulaney. Comedians do really well for us. He is a big get. So I'm very excited about that.
2: And just because your first concert ever, I believe, was at the Wisconsin State Fair.
0: It was. Alabama. I was 15. Back in the 1900s.
2: I was talking to a friend yesterday who said, my first concert was at the Wisconsin State Fair, and it was Alabama, too. Different year, though. I think we're a little bit older, Sherry, but I want to thank you for having us. I want to celebrate Wisconsin at this state fair and the 175th anniversary. Congratulations, Sherry, and I hope you enjoy the rest of the state fair, and I hope the rain stays at bay or it just keeps the dust down.
0: Yes, that would be great. Thank you so much.
2: Sherry Black is the CEO of the Wisconsin State Fair, and when we continue, we'll be speaking with the state historian. Not just the state historian, but a man whose father was the historian before him, and we'll get a perspective on the Wisconsin State Fair that takes us back through the first 175 and into the future. We're live from the Grand Champion Hall here on the State Fairgrounds. Invite you to join us here or give us a call, 1-800-642-1234. 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I'm Lee Rayburn, and you're listening to WPR News.

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2: A state commission stalls a power line plan for a data center in Port Washington, while Wisconsin Rapids debates a proposed center at the site of a former paper mill. On Wisconsin Today, get the latest on both stories, plus local reaction. And water utilities in some states have been hit with cyber attacks. The head of Wisconsin's Rural Water Utility Group tells us about the risks.
3: Somebody's turning off their pumps. They lost control of the system. And then, of course, we go into emergency mode.
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4: Coming up next, live from the Grand Champion Hall at the Wisconsin State Fair, historian Tom Zimmerman takes us back through the last 175 years, how the fair began and grew into what we enjoy today. 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
7: Welcome back, live from the Wisconsin State Fair at the Grand Champion Hall. I'm Lee Rayburn, and we're with you today live until 1 o'clock. We just spoke with the CEO of the State Fair, Sherry Black, and joining us next is the very first Wisconsin State Fair with historian... Oh, we're going to travel back to the very first Wisconsin State Fair with historian Tom Zimmerman, taking us back to the year 1851. If you've got questions about the history of the State Fair, you can ask it here in our audience. We've got our executive producer, Jill Nadeau, will take your question. Or you can send us a call to 1-800-642-1234 or email talk at WPR.org. And Tom, welcome to the show.
8: Thanks, Lee. It's good to be here. Thank you for having me.
7: And I want to start with your dad, because the history of this place, really, you've carried on a legacy that your father started.
8: Yes, Jerry Zimmerman, born in 1928, just four blocks away on Schlinger Avenue. He was to every fair in his lifetime, except for two. He lived to be 92, and he passed away in 2020, the year of COVID. Otherwise, he only missed 1945, when they canceled the fair for the war, and then 1947, when he was serving for the United States over in French Morocco. Otherwise, he was at every fair. His mom carried him in his very first summer.
7: So when did you pick up the mantle and continue it?
8: I'm born in 57.
7: Okay.
8: And so we grew up, all of us, going to the fair as a family together all the time. Closer, okay. And my dad got involved in 96. He was busy all those years from 96 to 2020. So about 24 years.
7: Sure.
8: And that first year, in that time frame, Rick Bjorklund was the CEO. He had a heart for history. Then it was Kathleen O'Leary was an intern, along with Jill, who we just talked about, and Jen Puente. Jen went on to be the chief marketing officer. And so those were his friends. And those people as a group had a heart for history. And they started with a couple boxes, paper boxes they found in our grandstand here. Not much stuff.
7: Yeah.
8: Dad had his own memorabilia. He had taken photos. He had kept some things. And they said, would you please dig into this? Start finding more about the fair and preserve our history. And that's what he did. together with them and a lot of people, he solicited donations and went and spoke about the fair, promoted the fair, and now instead of two boxes, we've got two rooms up in the Tommy Thompson Center full of great memorabilia of the Wisconsin State Fair.
7: Do you got a favorite piece?
8: My favorite piece, yeah, I like a couple of them. One of them is just a coin, a metal coin from the 1948 centennial. It was 23 days long, and I just like seeing something like that that is so memorable. And then here on the fair, some of the best things that we have going for us is 1907, we've got the red brick cattle barn, we've got 1910, the dairy building, and this one that we're sitting in right now. So those are some of my favorite pieces because these have been around the longest.
7: The standing buildings that are still here.
8: Yes, and the fair keeps investing in them, keeping them up to date and using them as you and I are here using them now. One building that was also around since 1905, it's no longer here, it was replaced in 1975, the Coliseum. But the Coliseum had been the oldest and it survived until 1975.
7: Tom, take us back to 1851 and that very first Wisconsin State Fair. It didn't take place in August, and it didn't take place here in West Allis.
8: Yes, Janesville had the very first. It was 2 days in October. It was at the end of the harvest season. So people were gathering to talk about the harvest, show some of what they had collected, and then there was prize money that they called premiums. And so people would come in to have things judged. We know that there was a 200-pound squash at that first one. So they had 6 acres along the Rock River, and that's one of the things I think people looked for to find the next fairs over the next 40 years as they moved around. Able to get people there, transportation, places to stay, enough room for people to gather, and as time went by, horse tracks, because what they called time trials was horse racing, which was very popular. So that first setting in Janesville was the first group to see that and to make it work. And then other people grew that as time went by.
7: How popular was that first Wisconsin
8: 10,000 people, which is quite a lot when you think about it happening. The Agricultural Society of Wisconsin is who put that together, and they followed that through as they grew the fair over the years. 10,000 people, of course, grew and grew and grew, but the biggest surprise of that was they needed places for people to stay overnight. It was 2 days, and they ran out of, course, public accommodations. So the people of Janesville kindly let some of the people just stay with them.
7: Oh, wow.
8: So they had a place to go, which is a great start of the fair.
7: So it started in Janesville on the Rock River. Where did it go from there before it ended up where we are today on the state fairgrounds?
8: Yes. 18 years in Milwaukee. So Cold Springs had an area in Milwaukee. They had a racetrack, which was important.
7: Sure.
8: And so they weren't all in a row at Milwaukee. They moved around. So 18 in Milwaukee, 10 in Madison, which five of those were in Camp Randall area, and then two in Fond du Lac, one in Watertown, and six total in Janesville.
7: Our executive producers from Watertown.
8: Okay, well, they had one. And, you know, people learned from each state fair. What do we need to do next time? They would talk about that. More of this, less of that. And that's one of the reasons it did move around. And then in Madison actually invested and had a stadium that they built, 8,000 people. Yeah, very large. So that's they wanted to have the fair there, and they invested in it. And some of the other areas did that as well, including Milwaukee.
7: Tom Zimmerman, what's the history of the state fairgrounds that we're on today?
8: So after that 40 years, we only missed 3 years of the Civil War. Otherwise, so it was 37 of those 40 years from 1851 to 1891. And the legislature at that time had $155,000 to give to the fair or to the Agricultural Society. And they said, but it had strings attached. Mm. They wanted it within 10 miles of Milwaukee, and they wanted at least 100 acres. They had learned by then that space was necessary and the crowds were growing, so good on them. And as people looked around, this was the perfect place, the Stevens Farm. They had 160 acres that they were able to sell to the fair and the legislature for $850 an acre. And this plot that we're all standing on, sitting on, and enjoying is largely the same rectangle since then, bordered by 84th Street, Greenfield Avenue, 77th, and what is now I-94. So it was the perfect space, and it's lasted that long.
7: When did we set the attendance record at the Wisconsin State Fair?
8: Well, it's a surprise to most people that the attendance was set long ago, 1948.
7: Now, there's a caveat to this, right?
8: There is. It was the centennial for the state, 1948, and it ran 23 days, and it was 1.7 million people. So that's quite a large group of people moving through here. And I'll tell you, that's the question over in the history exhibit when we have people take the quiz. That's most people miss, because it's hard to believe that there was 1.7 million
7: people over 23 days. When did the 11-day state fair start?
8: It kind of migrated, Lee. Mm-hmm. 2 days that first October quickly went to three, and then to four, and five, and six. In 1928, they kind of experimented. They hadn't had one on a Sunday. And they said, we need to try this. They're waiting to try Sunday. And they did. And they very quickly said, you know, the next year there was a little pushback. Having something take place on a Sunday, it went back to not. But then we hit the Great Depression. And so it stayed then, that 6 days, until 1934. And in 1934, then they said, look, it's 7 days. And from there, it progressed a little bit by little bit. Moved from October to September, then to August, and as it moved into those months, it grew longer. Part of the reason was there was so much interest, more people wanted to come. Well, with more people, then they had more people, needed more people to work. Some of those people were summer workers then, right? Students, and people were traveling on vacations. The people that didn't work needed to get back to school, so it edged and edged and edged earlier into August until we had 11 days. 1979 was the earliest date then of August 2nd. And we've stayed around that area ever since.
7: Right, the start of August. Yes. Although when we started in 1851, it was more about the end of harvest than it was about the start of August.
8: Yes, and you know, that's the other thing that evolved, Lee, over time. Not just the harvest, but you know, gathering, then food, beverages. Mm-hmm. There's beer involved, of course, right? And competitions like you already talked about here in this building, the horticulture building in the Grand Champion Hall.
7: You mentioned the Great Depression. How did the State Fair survive the Great Depression, and how were people in Wisconsin still able to celebrate here?
8: That's the thing about the State Fair. It's always held on. Sure, they cut back a little bit, but people wanted to come. It was popular. And one of the things, as an example, was the milk. They were milking their cows, and you had to do something with it. And also, people around here needed it. So my dad told the story that he was 7 or 8, in the middle of the Depression. You could bring in a pail.
7: Empty pail.
8: His mom would put a lunch in there. He'd stash it. So during the day, if he needed food, he could go find some, get his apple. But at the end of the day, with the evening milking, he'd get his pail filled, along with very many other people, take that home. And there was the State Fair, helping this local area with people during the Depression with milk.
7: So the admission was an empty pail.
8: It was.
7: And at the end of the day, you get to take it home full.
8: It was. And I think that's a great statement about the Wisconsin State Fair. It's always had that kind of a heart.
7: What about the years where we had no state fair? What were the reasons for that?
8: Yeah, and there's very few that we missed. The three in the Civil War that we talked about. And then the first year after we opened in 1892 at this site, 1893, there was a Chicago Columbian Exposition, very large.
7: Sure.
8: And the state fair folks said, well, we might either compete with it or it's competing with us. We're going to pass. And so they did. And so that's the other miss. And then in the war years, 1945, the War Department actually asked us to please not have it. They were trying to save gasoline, rubber, other things. Although they relented right before we could have had the fair, it was too late. And so we didn't have it. Now, one thing that came out of that 1945 that we didn't have, the Coliseum was open, and there was a local company called Acme Lunchbox. And they had this idea for ice freezing, portable ice machinery. And they put it in the Coliseum on the ground, and they made an ice rink. And they proved the point that you could have it, and that was the beginning, the precursor to Holiday on Ice.
7: You're kidding me.
8: No, that's the truth. And so there was a positive of not having it that year. And of course, then, as you know, 2020 was COVID year, and we missed that one.
7: Yeah. And really, we do miss it, because this becomes a central celebration in the state of Wisconsin. It becomes a place where farmers who are working year-round have the opportunity to come and celebrate and enjoy the fruits of their labors, socialize, learn from each other, and everybody else gets to see what Wisconsin's all about.
8: Yes, and it is that mix of agriculture and fun and letting off steam and things like our four major breweries who were a part of it over time, because there was something in Milwaukee called the garden, the beer garden. And they took that idea here. Schlitz and Miller and Blatz and Pabst, they all had areas like that that you could consider beer gardens.
7: Except during Prohibition.
8: Except.
7: Can we talk about Prohibition for a second? Because I understand that there was actually active detectives involved.
8: Sure. And from 20 to 33, even there's a report of one of the arrests during that time wasn't beer, it was moonshine. And so somebody was fined for having moonshine. And they're in our exhibit this year, over in the history exhibit, the Miller group, Daniel Schlosen, is their archivist. He put on loan to us two pieces, very nice. One of them is a Miller sign, and it says Miller. But behind it, you can tell that it's been covered over that says Milwaukee's Best Beer. And as Daniel explained it to me, that was only in the 1890s. So we have a sign here at the fair this year from the 1890s. And then you mentioned Prohibition. After 1933, you see that iconic golden bottle of the Miller brewery that they had on a building here. And we've got one of those painted on tin, more than life-size, about your height. And you can tell by looking at that, Daniel explains that when you look at the girl in the moon, who we all recognize, that it's post-Prohibition, and that's a 1933 piece.
7: So, and this is on display at the Tommy Thompson Youth Center?
8: It's on display in our history exhibit over in the Exploratory Park.
7: Okay. I also want to ask about some of the luminaries that have made their presence here at the Wisconsin State Fair. I believe, does it start with Abe Lincoln? Is he the first big marquee politician to make his presence here?
8: Sure. We all want to remember Abe. He was here. He was paid $150 to speak, and he spoke about agriculture.
7: That's good money back in the day.
8: It was, and he was campaigning the next year for 1860 when he was elected. So this was 1859, a year ahead of that. And then, of course, he passed away in 1865, only 5 years later. But he was well-received. People spoke highly of it. One of the things we like to note, he talked about the steam engine being used for machinery in agriculture. And Mr. Lincoln's call on that was, it would never work.
7: Oh.
8: We're not going to be using machinery because horses do the job.
7: So bad call.
8: He got that one wrong, but still exciting nonetheless. And other presidents then followed, to your point, after that. In 1878, we had Rutherford Hayes. He spoke in Madison because that year was in Madison.
7: Okay.
8: He had a quick one day in, took a boat ride on Mendota. And it was at that time, it was 1878, he spoke about the post-Civil War boom that was happening, including in Wisconsin. And he attributed and acknowledged that. And then only 2 years later, Grant, Ulysses S. Grant was here. This was after his presidency.
7: Okay.
8: He lived in Galena. His family had done some leather goods work, and he had traveled southeastern Wisconsin. He was known to spend an evening in the local public house having some brews and telling stories to the people, so he was also well appreciated in Madison, and he did speak about Wisconsin's growth. And then in 1909, Taft spoke here, and there's pictures of him right over in the grandstand area, and we have a photograph of him speaking with Fighting Bob LaFollette.
7: Tom Zimmerman, our guest, historian for the Wisconsin State Fair, as his father was before him, and we welcome you to the conversation. If you've got questions, you can ask our executive producer, who is over here at the table, if you're here at the Grand Champion Hall, or you can give us a call, 1-800-642-1234, 800-642-1234, or send us an email to talk@wpr.org. You mentioned our record attendance back at the centennial celebration, which took place over 23 days, which is kind of like cheating. Do we have any other, have we set any world records here, Tom?
8: Well, we've had world records for food, Sean Tort, largest cream puff. But for records for attendance, other than 1.7 million, we have been going over a million fairly regularly, 1.1 million. One of the largest days was actually 1942. And that's because it was wartime and people needed something to do.
7: Sure.
8: In the 40s, they had a special price, 40 cents for the 40s. And in 1942, we had 124,000 people on one day.
7: Ooh.
8: So that was a very large day. And then, of course, we've broken those records here recently, including 20,
9: 24.
7: What about the world record Chamtort? I mean, that's not easy to make in a regular size.
9: No, that was in the 1980s we did that here. And so I forget what the weight of that was.
7: But the heaviest Chamtort?
9: Largest is what Guinness World Records call it.
7: Aren't they supposed to be light and fluffy?
9: Not this one.
7: And then go figure that we'd set the record for the world record cream puff.
9: Of course, on 120 pounds of the most delicious cream puff in the world, the original cream puff.
7: And the Guinness Book of World Records acknowledges that.
9: Acknowledges that.
7: We
9: yes.
7: are in the book.
9: Yes.
7: What happened to that world record cream
9: puff? I hope people got to enjoy it. But I wasn't there.
7: Okay, so here's my story. It's hard enough. I struggle with enjoying a cream puff in front of others because it can get messy and there's questions about the method. But when you've got a world record cream puff in front of you, where do you even begin?
9: Well, I'd begin with the cream.
7: Of course, every time.
9: Okay.
7: Thank you for that. You have an online quiz, by the way, that I took three times over the weekend.
9: How did you do?
7: Not great.
9: Okay.
7: I scored one better each and every time, and I saw if you get 8 out of 10, there's a little prize that you
9: Not just a little prize. It's a grand champion ribbon. It is the real deal.
7: Get a ribbon?
9: Yeah, a grand champion ribbon for the Wisconsin State Fair. And you know, we're getting a lot of interest. People are coming by. When you take the quiz, if you get 8 out of 10, you just take a screenshot of your phone, you walk up, and people are walking up with their screenshots and getting their ribbons.
7: This is not an easy quiz.
9: There's a lot of information. And I came up with 175 questions by combing my dad's information. It took a couple months. and of course, collaborating with my friends here at the fair. And some of them are a little more difficult as it goes on. But at the same time, one thing people are saying is they're having a lot of fun, even taking it multiple times, because it gives you the answer and explains it.
7: Oh,
9: there
7: yeah.
9: are factoids. And so you ask, if you don't get Lincoln's question right, it will tell you a little bit about Lincoln. Same for every question. So some people have passed it in two. That's the best I've gotten so far. Some people have taken it 10 to get it. And then some people have just kept taking it because they're having fun. So it's very much fun.
7: This is a chance for everybody to score a Wisconsin State Fair ribbon.
9: Yes.
7: No matter how long it takes, at this point, it would be worth taking the online trivia question. And it's at wistatefair.com, and then you'll find it within the page. Right.
9: Or if you just if you go to your browser and look for 175 trivia time, it will lead you back to the State Fair.
7: Okay.
9: Or you go to the WisconsinStateFair.com site /175 trivia time. We also have the QR code around the fair. Some people are scanning that. So there's multiple ways to get there.
7: Take the test as many times as it takes. This is your chance to get a Wisconsin State Fair
9: and
7: ribbon.
9: And learn a lot about our history along the way, which is a lot of fun.
7: Well, another part of this history that I remember when the Bears and Packers preseason games were at Milwaukee Stadium during the State Fair. That's when my family would go, because I've got a Bear fan and a Packer fan in the family.
9: Sure.
7: But the Packers have a history with the State Fair itself, don't they?
9: They were here for 18 years.
7: Wow.
9: So that the midfield, the infield of the Milwaukee Mile has gotten a lot of action. One of those things was, in fact, the Packers from 1934 to about 1951, 18 seasons.
7: Didn't they have a champion?
9: Yeah. 1939.
7: Yeah.
9: So not quite a Super Bowl, because we weren't all
7: before the Super Bowl.
9: But it was the world championship, and that was against the Giants 27-0. My dad was 11, and he snuck in.
7: Really?
9: So our first historian was, in fact, at the 1939 championship.
7: Not legitimately, but he found a way.
9: He told me later, he said, by the second quarter, the ushers were a little more relaxed, letting people step in and look out, and that's how he pulled it off.
7: Yeah, did he explain what that experience was like? Because, before the Super Bowl, you wonder how popular was football, or the Packers for that matter.
9: He remembered it enough to tell that story many, many times. And I heard it many times. Also, just before they demolished that grandstand, the TV networks came through and toured it, and there were actually shower rooms, lockers for the football players still there. And then they demolished it in 2002.
7: Is there a piece of history that sticks out to you, Tom, being so seeped in it and having your father, really spearheading this from the outset? What is it about the Wisconsin State Fair's history that really speaks to you?
9: Well, the thing that I've noticed going over all this information for so many years is that the fair continues to invest and reinvent itself. It's always something new. as I look across every decade, you see something. The first Millie's permanent vendor stand in 1932, the first cream puff in 24. But then coming forward, there's the plein air art contest and the fantastic the poster contest. So there's always something new.
7: That's, Racing Pigs.
9: Yes, 1986.
7: See, you win this trivia game.
9: And so all those things, I'm impressed by that. But one thing that I found is very interesting is, in fact, the grandstand as an actor. Because the grandstand has been around very long and had a lot of its own history. It was burned down with a lot of things in 1914. A tornado came through. There were fires. It was wood. We lost some of it. They rebuilt in 1915 and then went to concrete in 1925. So this grandstand is starting to get a foothold with concrete. And then in 1936, the WPA, the Works Projects Administration, came through WPA, and they really made this robust grandstand that lasted until 2002. And then we built it again. So I'm kind of impressed by that history of the grandstand and all the things that occurred in front of it, including all the entertainment that has come along with the fair over all these years.
7: I've got a minute, Tom, but how has technology changed the exhibits over the years?
9: I think, well, a lot of it is how much it hasn't changed, right? Because the fair is still the fair. So even with the cream puffs, there's new machinery to make them, inject them, cut them, but make more of it. But the cream puff is the cream puff. And I'd say, you know, the Sporkies, you know, that's food, right? Well, it's not technology. It's on a stick. But it's one of the fun things about the fair that
7: you see. It's a great invention, food on a stick.
9: It is. It's one of the best. So, you know, as far as technology goes, I think we preserve our food better. There is more air conditioning. When I was a kid, I begged my parents to come here into this building because it was air conditioned. And, of course, now the Expo Center and other buildings are as well. So I think that's some of the technology to your question.
7: Tom Zimmerman, happy 175th anniversary.
9: Thank you for having me, and I hope everybody tries that trivia question.
7: I will try it again until I am able to get that ribbon. Tom Zimmerman, historian for the Wisconsin State Fair. Again, 175 trivia time. If you search that, you will find a link to the quiz. We are live from the Wisconsin State Fair at the Grand Champion Hall. We'll be here for another hour with a couple more guests featuring as much as we can of what the State Fair has to offer. I'm Lee Rayburn, and you are listening to WPR News.
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3: Fun. We're broadcasting live today from the Grand Champion Hall at the Wisconsin State Fair in West Allis. We're right here in the thick of it and taking it all in. The State Fair is celebrating its 175th anniversary and runs through Sunday. We've already talked to the fair's CEO and the fair's historian. This hour on the Lee Rayburn Show, we are first joined by the Director of Competitive Exhibits and Park Beautification, Jill Albanese. There are countless competitions for both amateurs and professionals alike. Jill's also responsible for the flowers that make the fair sparkle, and we'll find out what it takes to prepare for the fair. Then after 12:30, we'll meet the fair's agriculture education manager, Carrie Shenicky, takes us to the livestock exhibits beyond the fairgrounds and shares the projects that make the fair a year-round celebration of Wisconsin. 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Our Wisconsin celebration continues after the news.
4: Live from NPR News in Washington, I'm Louise Schiavone. Iran says it is close to a final deal with Oman to reopen the Strait of Hormuz. But before that happens, Iran has some tough conditions for the U.S. NPR's Hadil Al-Shalshi reports.
5: Among other demands, Iran wants the U.S. to lift a naval blockade and sanctions and pay it reparations for war damages, high prices for the United States. Asla Aydan Tashbash is a fellow at Brookings Institution who's been following the talks. She says with this set of tough conditions, Iran wants to force President Trump to cave as he heads into the midterms with a weakened economy and an angry base.
6: Iran wants to use this time, use their leverage, but also the midterm calendar for a stronger agreement that establishes their sovereignty over Hormuz.
5: Iran's strategy may come with some of their own risk. If it doesn't strike a deal soon, Iran could face more internal unrest as its economy gets worse. Hadil Al-Shalchi, NPR News, Istanbul.
4: The elite Michigan art school where Jeffrey Epstein, a convicted sex offender, allegedly found some of his earliest victims, has sexual abuse allegations that span 7 decades. That's according to a new report from an outside law firm hired by Interlochen Center for the Arts. NPR's Ava Berger spoke with a victim of abuse at the school.
7: In 2005, 2 months after he turned 16, Paul Bush was molested by his Interlochen ballet teacher. The teacher later pleaded guilty to the abuse.
8: I don't even know how differently my life would have gone had this event not occurred.
7: The big question is, how could this happen at such a well-known institution, a place with successful alums such as Chapel Roan and Josh Groban? The report's findings and Bush's experience provide some indications. In many cases, adults were able to meet alone with students. At the same time, the children at the school had limited communication with their families. They were vulnerable because of their age, sexual identities, and lack of experience, and some were scared to report their abuse. Ava Berger, NPR News.
4: The Consumer Price Index for July will be released in the coming week, and economy watchers will be looking to the impact of the war in Iran on energy prices and the cost of goods in general. Diane Swonk, chief economist at the accounting firm KPMG US, notes that while the jobless rate is still relatively low, hiring has cooled.
9: It's still very difficult to find work. We know the duration of unemployment went down a little bit in the month of July, which is encouraging, but we need a lot more of that. There's about 1.8 million people that have been unemployed more than 27 weeks in any given month, in the month of July in particular. That's come down a little bit, but that's very elevated. It's much higher than it was pre-pandemic.
4: Economist Diane Swonk. On Wall Street at this hour, the Dow is off 123. The NASDAQ is down 110. 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
10: This is Wisconsin Public Radio News at 12:04. I'm Courtney Everett. Milwaukee Water Works is adding half as much fluoride to its drinking water due to domestic supply chain constraints. Milwaukee Water Works adds the mineral to drinking water in line with federal health recommendations that are aimed at preventing tooth decay. But the utility says its previous fluoride supplier, Penco, was unable to renew a one-year contract. Penco spokesperson Emily Horn says the company does not want to overcommit to water utilities since there is less fluoride to go around. Milwaukee Water Works says its drinking water remains safe and will last around 3 to 4 months. This spring, utilities on the East Coast said they were cutting back on fluoride levels due to a shortage linked to the Iran war. A new lawsuit is challenging a Wisconsin law that limits when a transgender person can change the sex on their birth certificate. The law requires the person to undergo a, quote, surgical sex change procedure before their certificate's sex designation can be changed. Not all transgender people undergo those procedures, and ACLU attorney Jade Hall says those decisions are deeply personal. The ACLU brought the lawsuit on behalf of a transgender Coast Guard veteran who was born in Oshkosh. According to the lawsuit, she was pursuing gender-affirming surgeries, but it says she could no longer afford them after the Trump administration ended coverage of those procedures for military members. In weather, partly sunny and muggy, with a slight chance of a shower or a thunderstorm late this afternoon in the south. Highs, meanwhile, will reach the low to mid-80s statewide. 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
13: We are broadcasting live from the Wisconsin State Fair. I'm Lee Rayburn. It's WPR News. We're

0: Over there. Oh, she's right behind me. Hi, Jill. And you can also call us if you're listening over the radio or online at 1-800-642-1234, 800-642-1234, or send an email to talk@wpr.org. And Jill, each guest we've had so far on the air today has mentioned your name. How long have you been doing this here at the Wisconsin State Fair?
1: Now, that's a great question. So I've been with the Wisconsin State Fair for now. This will be my 30th fair. I started in 1997. I like to say I started when I was 10.
0: Yes, if we're going to go with that.
1: We're going to go with that
0: 10,
1: for today.
0: Yes, absolutely. 30 years. That's a good portion of the 175 that we're celebrating this year. And because we talked to the historian, you know, who got it from his father, we talked to the CEO, Sherry, who's been doing this since she was 9 years old. What is it that brings people to the state fair and keeps them here and makes them as committed as you, Jill?
1: All our employees love the fair. We love the 11 days of fun and then what leads up to it and what afterwards. But for our exhibitors, it's like a family reunion to come back home here, see their friends, compete against them, and then, of course, win ribbons. But they are really friends. And so it's a huge family reunion. When we start judging in June, we have our photo judging. We have over 3,000 photos come in. It was like 3,107, I believe, photos that came in this year. Those exhibitors come in, they celebrate that they're here. We celebrate anyone who's getting a first-time ribbon, so they get these ribbons. We take their picture like a family, so that's a big deal. Then they meet each other, and then they welcome the current exhibitors, welcome the new exhibitors in as part of the family, and this just continues to grow, no matter if we're doing foods or beer, wine, anything that we judge.
0: Where do we get the ribbon earrings that you're adorning today?
1: So the one is the mini vegetable show, which they're working on judging right
0: behind
1: now.
0: Us.
1: And this other one is one of the plein air ribbons. So plein air is the open air painting. Today we are lucky enough, it's the first day, and we have 55 artists painting.
0: Oh, so I've only seen like three of them, but I thought, they're just on the fairgrounds making their art as they go.
1: Yeah, so the 55 of them, it's like Where's Waldo? So you go out, you find the artist, and then later in the day, they'll be turning their artwork in, and then tomorrow it's judged at about 4 o'clock, and then after that, you can buy that artwork and take that home.
0: Wonderful.
1: Yeah.
0: And this is relatively new, right? This isn't something that... It doesn't go back 175 years.
1: I think this is our 12th year.
0: 12th year. Yeah.
1: So that's very new event. And now county fairs in the area are also doing it. So Ozaukee has one, Walworth County Fair has one, and other fairs too.
0: I tried to set the scene here at the Grand Champion Hall. You actually literally set the scene here. You helped make this all possible, and it goes back all the way to April when this was, you know, sort of warehousing some of the flowers that are part of the state fair today. Can you help describe this scene that we're in the Grand Champion Hall, what you can see, what you can smell, and everything that you'll experience here?
1: Sure. So this is the third oldest building at Wisconsin State Fair. They started it in 1910, but it was actually finished in 1914. So as the third oldest building, it's got the beautiful monitor roof style. The windows are all covered with beautiful clouds, so you have the feeling you're outside. And then it's a beautiful brick building. And then we're filled with about 24 display cases that are filled with the arts and crafts and culinary jams, jellies. All those items are in wooden display cases. Mm-hmm. And then we have nine refrigerators here that are all the cakes, the pies, all the good stuff. We even had the Bloody Mary contest.
0: Yes.
1: And we got more contests coming up the rest of the week. And then we also have, behind me is where we have a lot of our horticulture exhibits. So the vegetables, glads, dahlias, orchids will be coming in later in the week. Rose is here right now. Bonsai is the whole run of the fair. Ikebana, which is Japanese flower arranging, they just left last night. So we go through three shows in this building. So it's always changing. And then, of course, there's all the quilts and all the displays.
0: And the competition taking place right now behind us. I didn't know they were the mini vegetables, but now that you mentioned that, they were quite smaller.
1: So there's the mini, there's the largest vegetable. We have a really big pumpkin that came in, and it's huge for this time of year. It's beautiful. So there's a mini vegetable show, there's the largest vegetable show, there's herb basket, market baskets. We have over 100 classes of herbs you can enter.
0: Oh.
1: Yeah, it's beautiful. It smells great back there.
0: It's really the best smelling radio studio I have ever been inside. It's amazing.

0: But it's not just professionals. The amateurs are invited to partake as well. How would I, if I had an herb or if I had a Bloody Mary, how would I get involved with the state fair?
1: So that's a great question. So what happens in May is, May 8th was our deadline this year,
0: okay.
1: But that starts much earlier. So this fall, our staff will be coming up with all new culinary contests for this next year. Yesterday we had meatloaf, and we had 19 entries in meatloaf. It was a meatloaf palooza here. It was wonderful. It did win Best of Show, and you can see it over in the cabinets there, the meatloaf. It's wonderful.
0: Are we able to taste it by any chance?
1: No. So the judges are the ones that taste it.
0: They get
1: it.
0: To taste
1: so,
0: it.
1: So these competitions in this building, for the most part, are amateurs.
0: Okay.
1: So you, with the exception of one of the professional contests we have on Wednesday in here, but you go online in about February, you look up the new classes, you have enter by the beginning of May, and then in June we bring in all the arts, the crafts, the sewing, the quilts and photos, and then we judge that end of June. That gives us time to set the displays. We got an amazing team that does that. And then in July, the Wednesday, the week before the fair, our first batch of food comes in, which is breads and cookies and things like that. And then wait, there's more. The Saturday before the fair, the more food comes in. And then we have judging the Friday during the fair, the Sunday, the Tuesday this year, the Thursday, and the Saturday. So there's always something going on here.
0: What I'm hearing from you, Jill Albanese, is if I wanted to taste these award winners, I'd have to be a judge. Where do you find these judges for these contests?
1: So the judges that we have here at Wisconsin State Fair are incredibly talented. They are licensed with the state of Wisconsin.
0: Oh.
1: So, for example, a lot of our staff are licensed to be judges. You would say, I have knowledge of baking cakes. So then you write that on the form that you want to do cake decorating. You give sources of who could be your reference, and then you send that into the Wisconsin Department of Agriculture, Trade and Consumer Protection, and then you get a license. So
0: I have been eating meatloaf my entire life, and my mother is my reference. Does that qualify me by any chance?
1: So most of our food judges are home economists, is what they used to be called, or family research. So they have a degree in cooking or baking or something like that, or they come from the trades. Our quilt judges are nationally certified. Our GLAD judges are nationally certified. A lot of them are nationally certified.
0: What about the vegetable contest going on behind us? Where do you find those judges?
1: So a lot of our judges come up through the county fairs. They get recommended to us. So they are very knowledgeable about the horticulture. One of them used to own a very large nursery in the state of Wisconsin.
0: So I might want to start with my county fair if I want to enter into the judging world and build up my bona fides from there.
1: Yeah.
0: Jill Albanese, our guest. She is the Director of Competitive Exhibits and Park Beautification at the Wisconsin State Fair. If you have a question, you can ask our Executive Director, who is here on site, Jill Nadeau. You can also call 1-800-642-1234 or send an email to talk@wpr.org. So park beautification. This, to me, sounds like a year-round affair because I've heard stories about being in the bitter cold and getting the flowers ready for the summer all the way back in April.
1: So we have a very talented team. We have two year-round staff that work on flowers, and then we bring up 25 mostly college students that come in May to help us get everything organized. So we have over 4,000 containers here at the State Fair. Some of these containers are everything from big Freeland tanks that were made in Portage, Wisconsin, to everything to pairs of shoes that our staff donate. And you'll see these shoes at the back entrance of Grand Champion Hall on the north end. So we'll use everything and anything to plant. And literally, we will. Like the milk crates you see behind us, those could be a planter someday.
0: Sure.
1: We've planted the beehives that are over there. We just really resourceful on our where we get our containers from, and it saves a lot of money that way. So then in the fall, we'll start and start coming up with ideas. Each section of the fair park is color-coded. For example, if you go out the front of the building, you're going to see silver, purple, and white. If you go out the back end of this building, it's going to be red and white. If you go to the agriculture area, you're going to see a lot of pink. If you're on Wisconsin Way, it's going to be red and white. If you go to the Midway or Spin City, you're going to find the flowers a little more garish. So they are themed to the area that they're in.
0: What's the garish theme?
1: It's orange, red, and purple together. So it's a little bit bold, but it's perfect for the area. If you say, I'm by a planter and you tell me the colors, I can pretty much pinpoint the location you're at based on that.
0: Do you have a count of how many flowers, how many types of flowers? Any idea?
1: Yeah. So we have, we did the math yesterday. So we bring in a lot of indoor plants for the fair. We have 645 indoor plants that we brought in. That's a lot of what you see around you here. But then outdoors, we have nearly 27,000 plants.
0: It shows because it's everywhere. It's kind of what makes this special to me and different than the other fairs I've been to is just how many flowers and plants and how green and lush a state fairground can be.
1: Yeah, so we're really happy. So the crew comes in May, about the 18th. We clean. By that time, we've had some of the crew in earlier. They've been cleaning the containers out, like the feed tanks. We've got 400 livestock tanks that we fill. Those are at more of the gates when you came in. You might have seen those. They clean them out. We change the soil out. We get fresh soil every year, beautiful soil from Canada. And then what we do is then plants come in on Tuesday. We have 12 growers. We fill 108 tables worth of plants. And these plants come in within 6 hours. We go from not a single plant at the fair park to 108 tables. The next day, fifth graders from Hustisford Elementary come in and they plant for us. And they spend from about 9 till 1:30. They plant almost all the containers that we have on that site.
0: So you talk about doing this for 30 years and Sherry, the CEO, doing it since she was 9. And then you bring in fifth graders to help plant. And you wonder how many of them will be sticking around for the next 30 years and be part of this really family.
1: Yeah, so it's really fun. And then those kids get tickets to come back here to see how their plants, they grew. So that is really a fun part. And then we keep them at what we call Fort Flower, which is a compound. It's a parking lot, which is just filled with pallets, rows, like lined up in rows with little flags in them that tell us where they go. So it's every planter has a recipe card that goes with it. And then there's a flag that indicates where it goes, its final fair location. And then they grow them, we prune them, the crew is out pruning, watering, weeding, and then we did a few installs this year too.
0: Jill, tell us about your team, because this is such a massive project from the competitions to the beautification. It's year-round, obviously. You can't have fifth graders doing it all.
1: No, so the fifth graders come in for planting day, and then for planting day we have a lot of the staff from the other departments come in and help out with that. But the flower crew is mostly college students, some younger or just graduating high school, and that's 25 of those. But we have about 90 people on the competitive exhibits team.
0: Okay.
1: And we have retired engineers on our staff that help with watering, help with a lot of our signs and all our creative work. And then we also have just amazing staff in this building that help with design work, and a lot of them have been with us for many, many years, and we're really fortunate for that. So we run the gamut from 16 to 80 years old on our staff, and they're wonderful.
0: Now, when it comes to award winners in these competitions, what's the age range there?
1: So yesterday, I was showing you a picture. So yesterday, we had the Rose Show came in, and it was the most adorable thing. So in the morning, the Rose people, and they're very particular about their roses, as they should be.
0: Sure.
1: So they come in, and they're all like individually packed in the boxes. They bring them in, and then they set them out on their tables. Then they take Q-tips. If the flower's too tight, the bud's too tight, they'll take Q-tips and work it down into the petals so it'll open the bloom, so it's perfect for the show, right?
0: Yeah.
1: So there was a little boy yesterday, and his name was Jack, and mine being Jill, we had to be best buds. So we met, and then I took his picture, and at one point he was so excited, I took his picture with it. He's holding his one rose. It was called Mr. Caleb. It's on display back here on the winner's table.
0: Here.
1: Wait, you're going to hear more. And then we're doing our judging of our meatloaf yesterday or so, and he comes up to me and goes, I got to show you, Jill, yeah, come with me. He takes me and like starts running to the back of the building. So he's running to the back of the building. I'm like, hey, we can walk. So then we get there and he goes, look at my flower. It was on the head table. And so it's on the show table and it had a blue ribbon and he got the purple ribbon for a best youth exhibitor.
0: How old is Jack?
1: 8.
0: And you also had somebody who was 101, right?
1: Yes. So Ruthie is a staple here at Wisconsin State Fair. And so she also shows roses. So I saw her early in the morning. We made sure she was drinking her water. We were taking care of Ruthie. She was doing great. She had about maybe a dozen blooms. She was getting those all ready. And so we were talking to her throughout the day. And then at the end of the day, Ruthie, we got her out to her car. And she did really well. But it was great to see her yesterday.
0: From 8 to 101.
1: Mm-hmm.
0: That's about everybody.
1: Yeah. So no, they were great. And if you have any questions, head back to the Rose folks. They'll help you. Same as the Bonsai are here to help today too.
0: Go see Mr. Caleb.
1: Yes, it's a beautiful red rose right on the main table. One of the artists was painting one of the other roses right now.
0: From plein air?
1: Yeah.
0: Oh, perfect.
1: So, yeah.
0: Behind us, we have this Rooted in Tradition display. It's got a wonderful tree with a ribbon on it and a bunch of, there's some produce, a camera. You've got a badger down on the base. Tell us about Rooted in Tradition.
1: So that's wonderful. So the badger is actually from an old prize listing from about 1912 through 15. They had that on the cover of the prize book.
0: Oh, wow.
1: So, yep. So that's cool. And then all the items that are around there are contests that we have. So we have the photography. We have amateur beer. We have amateur wine. We have the knitting, crocheting, painting. Those are kind of all things we have competitions for. And then we just added the flowers, the music note just for fun, and the horseshoe for fun too. But those are all things that you think of when you think of Wisconsin.
0: Is that ice cream?
1: Yeah, you need
0: ice cream. There's an ice cream competition?
1: Well, they have the dairy promo contest.
0: Okay.
1: They
0: all
1: have
0: right.
1: one, so Carrie can tell you about that one.
0: Are there, is there like a something that you've considered entering into a competition or having a food type or something that does not make the cut? Or, like you mentioned, meatloaf being, you know, relatively new. Is there something that you can think of that we decided not to judge?
1: So we find our market is very German, a lot of German
0: sure.
1: cooks, a
0: Absolutely.
1: Lot of traditional. So potatoes does really well for us. Anything with beans is out of the park. We can do well with beans, oatmeal, anything that has a lower price point.
0: Oh.
1: Will do really well because you make usually a few iterations of that recipe, so
0: sure.
1: you want to try it out, so you don't want it expensive. Shrimp would not probably do well in this market.
0: So maybe seafood would
1: yeah.
0: be more or less something we wouldn't consider. What do you see, 30 years, what do you see into the future? Because as everybody has mentioned today, the state fair is year-round for the people mm-hmm. who love it, and it has been since they, as soon as they find the state fair, they've never left it. So I'm guessing at some in some point of the back of your mind, we're going until Sunday for this summer, and then it's on to the next one. What do you see into the future, Joe?
1: I see a lot of growth in photography is where the biggest growth is. Vegetables and herbs is huge growth for us. Culinary, people love to experiment, so we like to challenge them by changing the classes every year. So culinary is where we see a lot, and then the arts has been exploding. Right now we have 55 artists on site. Last year we didn't have that many, so that number is going up, and we're going to be capping at 60. That's where our cap is, so we're almost at our cap.
0: So for next year's plein air festival or competition, is there a how do you enter into that? Is the State Fair website just give you the opportunity to get involved, and how early do you have to get involved?
1: So most of our entry deadlines are in our departments are early May, and then
0: okay.
1: plein air and then Grand Champion Eats and Treats, the professional food contest, that's more in June and July, so they run later. But go online early spring and look at all the contests that you can enter. There's tons of opportunities. We do get a lot of sponsorship for the culinary contest from the associations in Wisconsin, like the apple growers, the berry growers, the potato growers. So all those, that meatloaf contest, I think, was Farm Bureau last. So, that, I mean, people are interested in doing these contests.
0: You mentioned the growth in photography, and I think everybody's got a camera now, and everybody can think they're a photographer. Do you have any suggestions for those who might be looking to become a ribbon-winning photographer?
1: Well, we have something in our department called First Time Entrant, and that is if you come to the fair next year and you want to enter your photo, you enter in the First Time Entry category,
0: yeah.
1: then you're only competing against people who are entering for the first time. You're not against those 85 people who are entering that bloom. Flowers are very popular.
0: Flowers are very popular.
1: So if you enter a popular class, you might be up against 85 people, and only the top four are shown.
0: Oh, wow.
1: So we had, yeah, it's very, very competitive. And to get a ribbon here in this building is a big prize. And the one they really go for is the judge's favorite ribbon. It's purple with a little
0: yes.
1: green. And the judge, when they come in, they get one ribbon. At the end of the day, they can give that to any first place that they pick. And that means more to the exhibitor than anything else. There's no money associated with it, but bragging rights to get that ribbon or best of division, which is a pure purple ribbon, is really, really a big deal.
0: Jill, I recognize this is a competition, but there also seems to be an incredible amount of cooperation. What's the relationship like between the first-time entrants and those that have been doing this for a long time now?
1: So when you come in the building and we know you're a first-time exhibitor, we're going to take your picture outside next to the building. Then we also, next to the Grand Champion Hall sign, we ask for your phone. We take your picture on your phone so you have our picture right there all done up nice. And then you come in and then we say, oh, we're going to make an announcement when you come in. Just be ready for it. So that it's usually Micah has a very booming voice. We'll say, we have a first-time entrant coming in, and then they get this ribbon. And we make a really big deal about being a first-time exhibitor because we want to grow our number of exhibitors.
0: And those that have been exhibiting for years now, are they like you and Tom Zimmerman, the historian before you, and Sherry, the CEO before you? Is this something that once you do the first time, you're going to probably find a way to do the rest of your life, just like the 101-year-old that was here yesterday?
1: Yeah, so, and then the current exhibitors will give them a big round of applause. It's like a party every time. And so you're here and they're shouting.
0: I would be nervous being a first-time mentor. I'd be like, there's all these veterans here. I'm walking in for the first time. They're probably looking at me and thinking, you don't stand a chance, son. But it's not like that.
1: No, we were very welcoming. We love it. And they give you a big round of applause. And then they also talk to you. And the current exhibitor will talk to you and say, oh, why are you entering? And they'll ask questions and encourage you and give you tips. So it's a very strong family bond in this building.
0: This is the point where I ask you about your favorite child. I know all of this, the exhibits, the beautification, it's all special, it's all important to you. But what's one that stands out? What's something that is, well, you know, pick your favorite child for me, Jill.
1: So yesterday it was Jack.
0: Yeah,
1: he just made my
0: you
1: day.
0: You actually picked a child.
1: Yeah, so Jack was my buddy yesterday, and every day you have one of these, and it's just wonderful. So Jack was my
0: Every day you have one of these.
1: Yeah.
0: I'm looking forward to seeing the one you get today, Jill, and with the State Fair running through Sunday. Is this going to change up inside the Grand Champion Hall before we're done again? Is this pretty much?
1: You're going to see, let's see. We're going to have the floral designers come in Thursday. We have a bunch of new shows coming in. Vegetables will change one more time. We'll get more dahlias.
0: And plants. Sandra Lee's going to be here tomorrow with the old-fashioned delicious dessert contest.
1: Decadent dessert, yes. It's going to be fun.
0: I thought that was going to be today, so I was really looking forward to that. I thought maybe I could get my hands on that. But that's going to be tomorrow at the Grand Champion Hall. But there's something every day here and something for everybody in all ages. And it's largely thanks to you and your team. So I want to thank you for sharing it with us, taking us behind the scenes, and sharing, you know, just the love of the game. That to me speaks volumes. And maybe next year I will enter my mom's meatloaf and we will see where we stand.
1: That sounds great. We love having as many new exhibitors as we can get here.
0: Jill, thanks for having us and thanks for being with me today.
1: You bet.
0: Jill Albanese is the Director of Competitive Exhibits and Park Beautification at the Wisconsin State Fair, which she has done for the last 30 years. We're inside the Grand Champion Hall, where Sandra Lee will be tomorrow. I missed her by a day. Competition's ongoing and exhibits on full display. We invite you out here today, and our conversation continues next. Live from the State Fair, I'm Lee Rayburn, and you're listening to WPR News.

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0: It's the Lee Rayburn Show live from the Wisconsin State Fair inside the Grand Champion Hall. Thank you so much for being with us today. Our next guest is the Agriculture Education Manager for our Wisconsin State Fair, Carrie Shanicky. And if you have a question for her, you can join us at 1-800-642-1234. You can email talk at WPR.org. Or if you're in the audience here at the Grand Champion Hall, you can ask our executive producer, Jill Nadeau, who will be standing by for you. And Carrie, welcome to the show.
1: Thanks for having me, Lee.
0: There seems to be a central theme to the show today, and that has to do with how invested everybody is in the state fair who works here, and how once you get in it, it's very difficult to leave it. So I'm very curious to find out from you what your history is with the state fair.
1: So I grew up showing and helping out at my local county fair.
0: Do you know how old you were?
1: The first fair I went to, I was a baby. So.
0: Yeah. So you've been doing this since birth.
1: Yes, truly.
0: I think you beat the other guests out today then.
1: And so I started out with my county fair a lot. My mom was our 4-H agent. My dad was our fair board president. So fair was in my blood from the beginning. Then shortly after that, my mom got really involved with state fair. And so I came along for the ride, and I would volunteer and help. And one of the things I did as a child was help set up the youth exhibits building. Mm-hmm. So I would come in and I could arrange displays and help with transporting exhibits around the building. And there was just something really fun about that. You're taking projects that other youth had made and showcasing and celebrating them. And so I did that for a good chunk of time. I also used to help with our fair camp program that we had, where we would have elementary school students from the area come in and do a day of education at the fair. After the sunset on that, though, I ended up getting a full-time job here. Which was kind of a dream come true.
0: What was your county fair? Give them a shout out.
1: Dodge County.
0: Dodge County, there you go. So what's your role then as the Agriculture Education Manager? It sounds like it's right in your wheelhouse.
1: Yes, so I get to oversee fairgoer-facing education. That includes Discovery Barnyard Neighborhood Corral.
0: I was calling it Neighborhood Corral.
1: Oh, I love that delivery.
0: Sorry.
1: I'll leave that one to you. I don't think my delivery is going to be that good. And then I also do exhibitor-facing education. So we run quiz and communications contests for our junior exhibitors.
0: Cool.
1: And we run the Chairman's Award program for our open class exhibitors in the Ag Department, where they put together educational displays, and we have a committee that judges them to kind of continue education in the barns.
0: Carrie, can you explain what it is that brings you back and the gravitational force that is the Wisconsin State Fair, what the draw is for you that would never keep you away?
1: It's kind of hard. It's just like an internal feeling that brings you back here.
0: It's the feeling.
1: It's the feeling. It's a sense of home.
0: I love that. I've heard family and home, and it's probably not something you can necessarily put your finger on, but
1: right.
0: It's probably something you look forward to all year round. But it sounds like your role really is a year-round role at the Wisconsin State Fair.
1: It is. So since I started 3 years ago, we've increased ag education programming on a year-round basis. We started an Ag Discovery Day, where we bring about 1,000 elementary students to Fair Park on a day in April. And we set up a mini fair of sorts, where we do different hands-on education stations to give those youth a chance to really immerse themselves in agriculture.
0: 1,000 kids.
1: Yes, and it is as fun as it sounds.
0: That'd be something to corral yourself, but and then it's like it's just a kind of a state fair just for them. Explain it.
1: Okay, so we link stations to the National Ag Literacy Outcomes, so focusing on a range of areas of ag education, and we have some live animals on site, so we'll have horses and chicks and calves, and then station presenters will explain the care of those animals. Youth get a chance to ask questions about those animals. And then we work in some of these hands-on experiments. So this past year, one of our favorite ones was the magic of milk, where we would pour whole milk into a plate and then use dish soap and dye to talk about how the fat globules stick together in milk.
0: That's science. You're doing science experiments.
1: We try.
0: Carrie, what are some of the agriculture events that get you excited at the state fair?
1: There are so many ag events that are, like, it is hard to pinpoint one, but one that gives me goosebumps every year are the All for One livestock shows. In All for One livestock shows, we have participants with disabilities that will get the opportunity to show either a sheep or a goat in the show ring. We pair them with a junior exhibitor or a team of junior exhibitors to learn about animal care, learn about how to show the animal in the ring, and then they get a chance to enter the ring through an archway made of the hands of their peers. So it's this big coming into the ring, we're all cheering, walk the animal around the ring, and then get a champion ribbon.
0: I understand there are competitions at the state fair, but there is more cooperation, I believe, than any competition you'll find.
1: Very much so. To see youth who have taken a full day of showing, and then they take additional time to let us borrow their animal and their time to help another youth is, like I said, truly chilling.
0: Are there more All for One livestock shows before the state fair wraps up on Sunday?
1: There are not. So we had one, unfortunately, come back next year. So August 6th, we had our swine show. We had 8 participants and over 30 mentors.
0: Yay.
1: And then August 8th, we had our goat show with 12 participants and another 30 mentors.
0: I enjoyed that. And I've also heard a little bit about animal welfare today and making sure that these animals at our state fair are taken care of. And how do we go about that, Carrie?
1: So one of the biggest things that we do is making sure the barns are kept comfortable with adequate air movement.
0: Yeah.
1: All of our exhibitors care about their animals so much. So
0: yes,
1: keeping the animals comfortable and healthy is really at their forefront all of the time. We provide the environment to get them set up, and then exhibitors bring additional fans, comfortable bedding, and adequate food and water so that those animals are comfortable and happy and ready to be champions.
0: One of the things I saw was that all of your animal exhibitors have to have certification to some degree. Is it YQCA? Is that right?
1: All of our junior exhibitors.
0: Yes,
1: yes.
0: That's right.
1: Yep, all of our junior exhibitors complete the Youth Quality Animal Assurance Program. And that's just to increase education and ensure that they are prepared to raise animals in the most responsible way possible.
0: But they do that already anyway, for the most part.
1: 100%. Like I said, animal care is really at the forefront of all of our exhibitors.
0: And kind of animals that you have on display here would be the cattle and the swine and the sheep and horses.
1: Rabbits and poultry, canine. We kind of have a smattering of everything. Today is the rabbit hopping show, which is another highlight of the fair.
0: Is this a contest?
1: So we have exhibitors that train rabbits to go through obstacle courses,
0: what?
1: Do jumps,
0: what?
1: Agility coursework. It is insane, and the arena is packed every time. So definitely swing by the Poultry Rabbit Palace today if you get a chance.
0: Yeah, I am curious to see how this works, and I did not know that rabbits could be trained.
1: Yeah, like very successfully.
0: Oh my gosh. And do you know what kind of investment it takes for these kids to be able to train these rabbits? And
1: the largest investment is time. It's working with the animal, building that trusting relationship, and giving them treats, and then continuing to do that again and again. And sometimes on the obstacle course, the bunnies may, you know, need a little extra assistance to get through, but it, again, truly an amazing show.
0: Carrie Shanicky, our guest, Agriculture Education Manager at the Wisconsin State Fair, where we're broadcasting live today from the Grand Champion Hall. You can join us at 1-800-642-1234 or send an email to talk@wpr.org. If you have a question here in the Grand Champion Hall, you can ask our executive producer, who is making the rounds, Jill Nadeau, and she'll pass that along. Tell me a little bit about Discovery Barnyard and what kids will find there when they visit.
1: Discovery Barnyard is one of the largest parts of my job and honestly one of the most exciting. I love Discovery Barnyard. So we have about 150,000 visitors each year that make their way through Discovery Barnyard.
0: Just through the barnyard.
1: Yeah. And it is a space for ag education and an opportunity for fairgoers to see animals up close. We showcase all species in there that we also show in other areas. So as other animals maybe are leaving the grounds or are being shown, fairgoers will have the chance to see all species in that barn. And then we do some hands-on ag education stations. So this year, a fan favorite is the potato digging station. We have different potatoes in a digging bed, and fairgoers of all ages, I would say, but mostly younger ones, are getting involved with identifying what type of potatoes they're digging up.
0: So do they have tools for this?
1: They do. They have shovels, and honestly, a lot of them are just using their hands.
0: Yeah, I was going to say, wouldn't it be more fun just to get your hands dirty?
1: Oh, and it is. It is. We also have grain bins in there this year, so fairgoers are able to see, feel the difference between corn and wheat and soybean and oats.
0: Oh, neat.
1: And really get all involved and see what they feel like.
0: I feel my reaction to this, Carrie, and, you know, I would be interested in yours, is that sometimes we can feel so far removed from our food that we're not recognizing where it came from, how it is treated before it gets to us, and it's an impact on our health and our diet and our lifestyle. Now, this Discovery Barn really makes those connections from the people who grow the food to the distance it travels to get to you, how it is treated, and what it does to your body.
1: 100%. We really work on helping fairgoers understand that link between agriculture and food, because it really is a very straight line to get from one to the other.
0: I think we heard from Sherry Black earlier. She had to be told that people bought their meat in a store, because before she got married, it was just at the barn.
1: Right.
0: Which I think is kind of the complete opposite from most folks who would grow up in more urban areas, that it just comes from the grocery store.
1: Right, that carton of milk coming from the grocery store, not understanding the journey that it takes to get there.
0: Right, or where it came from.
1: Exactly.
0: Okay, so let's move on to the Neighborhood Corral. You don't have to call it that. I will.
1: I really enjoy it.
0: It's where you find your horses. That's why I thought everybody called it that. My mistake.
1: So we have 5 horses on display, and we have a building host who does daily demonstrations talking about animal care and showcasing different things with those horses. We also have a more sensory-friendly play space in that building, including rocking horses, quiet learning activities, and my personal favorite, we have 2 really large fiberglass horses that look like a life-size horse for fairgoers to have a seat and take a photo.
0: Oh, that's wonderful. So Everybody can get their photo on a horse.
1: I would say everyone should get their photo on a horse.
0: At the, and I won't do it again, Neighborhood Corral. I'll spare you, Carrie. But also, I feel a kinship with horses. I'm not a horse rider myself, but our relationship seems to go way back. They seem to have a mentality that I just sort of relate to horses, I guess. I can understand our love of them.
1: Well, and they're such elegant and gentle creatures.
0: That's it, isn't it?
1: And the beauty of having a fully equine-based exhibit is we really get that in front of the fairgoer.
0: It's just the horse.
1: Yeah.
0: And the chance to meet them, their mentality, and sort of...
1: And learn about how they're cared for and how they're shown and all of those things.
0: How are they shown?
1: So here at State Fair, we have a couple different ways. We have draft horse shows. So that's where they'll either be tied to or hitched to a cart or a wagon with other horses.
0: Mm-hmm.
1: We'll have, right now actually, we have our drill team exhibition going on.
0: What's that?
1: So that is young people on teams of about 10 to 13 who will train their horses to do synchronized routines. That's happening in the Coliseum today, which is definitely a fan favorite as well. And then coming up, we'll have Gymkhana and Trail and Hunch Over Fences, where exhibitors train their animals to go through either obstacle courses or over fences.
0: What are the age groups for junior exhibitors?
1: Junior exhibitors are 12 to 19.
0: 12 to 19.
1: Mm-hmm.
0: Nobody, because we had a champion rose grower yesterday that was 8 years old, but I'd imagine 12 is a good place to start for animals.
1: 12 is a good place to start, and in addition, people can start showing in our open class at the age of 5.
0: Oh!
1: So... We're
0: Carrie,
1: really,
0: do you get 5-year-olds?
1: We do. It's one of the sweetest things in the show ring to have dad and child walk in the animal together.
0: Oh, so yeah, it becomes a parent and kid thing then at that
1: It's
0: age
1: really
0: group.
1: A family affair, yes.
0: Oh, that is a lot of fun. What the junior livestock shows, that is something I've seen a little bit of. And again, it's 12 to 19-year-olds. And what are they showing? How are they showing their cattle there?
1: So that 12 to 19 span includes dairy cattle, beef cattle, sheep, pigs, and then the poultry and rabbits, like I mentioned as well. So each species is shown a little bit different. In dairy, many of our exhibitors compete in showmanship. And that actually is true across a lot of our species. And that deals with how the exhibitor showcases the animal. And that really goes back into the building the bond with the exhibitor and their animal.
0: So it's more about the relationship between the person and the animal, that's what you're looking at then?
1: In showmanship, absolutely.
0: Interesting. And some of the other ones. I'm sorry, I cut you off.
1: No, that's okay.
0: It was just a light bulb in my head. It was like, oh, this is really about how they treat each other.
1: It is, and the mutual bond between them. In some of the other classes, we have one of my favorites is called lead class, and that is in the sheep division, which lead class is really where runway meets the show ring. The exhibitor dresses in a wool outfit, and their sheep has a coordinating outfit. And they have a fashion show in the ring. It is adorable.
0: Oh my gosh.
1: And that's actually happening tonight as well.
0: Oh wow.
1: So a fun day today at State Fair.
0: Lead sheep? Is that what?
1: Lead class.
0: Lead class for sheep.
1: Yes.
0: And that's tonight at the State Fair. Where is it being held?
1: That'll be in the Sheep and Goat Barn.
0: Sheep and Goat Barn.
1: At 5 p.m., I believe.
0: What are you looking forward to other than that for the State Fair?
1: Well, it's hard to narrow it down, to be honest with
0: you. Picking your favorite child. But, I said that before, and I feel bad about it. But I'm also curious, since you're so seeped in it, something that you are like, I'm not going to miss this. I've set a calendar appointment for it. I'll be there.
1: Visiting the Canine Sports Arena is definitely a highlight of my day. So there they do agility, dock diving, scent work, a tunnel challenge. Really all different ways that our canine athletes can show off their skill sets. And honestly amazing to see the crazy things that these dogs are able to do.
0: How do you teach that? What's the education component? How can I get a better trained dog?
1: So a lot of that with our exhibitors goes back into the building the bond and the trust between the dog
0: and
1: the human. And the treats, of course.
0: You mentioned that.
1: And then it's really the practice to keep going. The dock diving is amazing to watch. So
0: I'm trying to picture, how do you do dock diving there?
1: We have a dog
0: pool?
1: Stage up on a dock, and they jump into a very large pool. And the goal is to jump as far as they can.
0: What's attendance like for these events?
1: Max capacity of the structure.
0: Yeah.
1: People are really trying to duck in and see literally anywhere.
0: So you sort of have to plan to be there, and you probably should arrive early.
1: To get a seat, absolutely.
0: But for you, you can probably just walk in.
1: I can sneak in the back.
0: It's not sneaking. You made it all possible. It all together.
1: I'm part of a really strong team that makes it all possible.
0: Yeah, I've heard that a number of times today as well. So, Carrie Shanicky, tell me a little bit about your team.
1: So, our ag department, there's five of us year-round staff that take responsibility for planning things throughout the year. And then in the summer, we have about 200 staff that we have that come in to help us with the fair. Now, that includes everyone from our barn staff that are facilitating and running the shows, our scooper trooper team who clean up the maybe less than desirables.
0: Indeed, they are troopers, Carrie.
1: Yes, they are. And we just got done with one of our biggest changeovers overnight. So all of the barns were emptied yesterday, got cleaned, sanitized, and flipped.
0: Wow.
1: And so they had a very long day, but they are still full of energy this morning.
0: What did they get out of it?
1: I think they really enjoy it.
0: Yeah.
1: Because every time I talk with them, they're having a great time. So.
0: Well, it's that sense of community, that sense of family, and just to be around these animals, I would imagine, can be enough.
1: Absolutely.
0: Even for the troopers.
1: Yes. Even for those scooper troopers.
0: What more can, if kids are listening and they wanted to get involved or wanted to find a way into the state fair or wanted to learn, you know, a better, closer relationship with their animals, what's the path for them to take to end up here?
1: A lot of mentorship peer-to-peer happens in these barns. So particularly in our goat barn, we have such a sense of community amongst those exhibitors. They'll take people that have been showing for years that are on their way of graduating out, and as we have new exhibitors come in, they'll say, hey, you should try showmanship, or hey, why don't you get involved with the quiz and communications contests? And it's that type of peer-to-peer mentorship that I think really helps people succeed.
0: So you could start at your county fair.
1: You can start at your local county fair.
0: There'll be people who will be there to help you. You can visit the state fair. There are people who, I mean, they love this and would love to share it. It's part of what creates that sense of that you can't put your finger on and can't quite describe it, but
1: exactly.
0: It's ever present.
1: And I will say one thing about animal exhibitors, they are some of the most passionate individuals you'll ever see. So it is a very unique community, and we're very fortunate to have them.
0: Because of the animals they love.
1: Yes.
0: And they get to know and have relationships with, and then you judge them for those relationships.
1: Exactly.
0: So the state fair this year at the fairgrounds wraps up on Sunday. Your job is year-round. I'd give you a couple weeks to maybe rest and recovery, Carrie. But then what's your job look like from there?
1: So we've already actually started planning themes for next year. Much like Jill, we have to be thinking about, you know, where we want to go to continuously improve. In the fall, we'll start planning our Ag Discovery Day event. We also do some other year-round outreach programming. Ag on the Move is a new program we started where we take staff into senior facilities, and we churn butter and do fish printing and have fun ag education with a different audience than we usually do here at the fair.
0: I have churned butter before. That is some hard work.
1: It is hard work.
0: It is worth it. I will say, to make your own butter and then enjoy your own butter, it's not the same butter.
1: Nothing like it. It's not anything like you get in the grocery store, but man, it is a lot of work.
0: And nothing against butter, but when you make it yourself, it's that much better. And it's not just because of the elbow grease you got to get into it.
1: No, there's just that little extra, you know, taste in there. So
0: Ag on the Move and Ag Education Day, but then you start thinking about next year as well, too, mm-hmm. right? And you're going to do at the state fairgrounds. So take us into the future from your perspective, Carrie, and what you see here with the work that you do and what you'd like to see.
1: So part of Planning Discovery Barnyard each year is setting a theme. Mm. This year the theme is Wonders of Wisconsin, so we're focusing on different commodities. Next year we'll continue that theme but shift what we focus on.
0: You've got a list of themes already?
1: Kind of.
0: Yeah, I figured you'd
1: You've got to be planning ahead.
0: Sure. Do you take it to the team? Has this become a discussion about how to center it, and how do you make that decision?
1: Yeah, we'll have team discussions of kind of where we want to focus on things, or if there's something interesting that someone else saw at another county fair or a state fair. One of the best things about the fair industry in general is there's tons of idea sharing. So we are involved in the International Association of Fairs, and we'll have meetings with our agriculture committee where we do just engage in idea sharing, and then I can maybe borrow an idea from Indiana or Minnesota and adapt it for here.
0: Is there an idea that you've borrowed in the past that you'd like to share? Is there something?
1: I took and adapted it what worked for us. So one of the fairs had a full installation of a epoxied corn floor. Insane.
0: A corn floor?
1: Yes, so that it felt like you were in a grain bin. And it was beautiful, a little more significant than we were able to put in this year.
0: Sure.
1: However, I adopted that epoxy theme to make the floor on our miniature golf course.
0: Oh!
1: So that way I could use the same skill set, same idea, very popular, and we get to play mini golf.
0: I think that's even better.
1: I would argue you're correct on that.
0: Well played. Carrie, I do have a question from the audience. How does 4-H fit into the ag competitions?
1: A lot of our exhibitors have a history in 4-H, but they don't necessarily have to be. So they could also be involved in FFA or just involved in a livestock family, and they enjoy exhibition.
0: So it's ancillary, and it's there, but it's not necessary.
1: It's not a requirement to be in 4-H to show here, but a lot of our exhibitors do have a strong history being involved in 4-H. I myself grew up in 4-H. I learned so much from those times.
0: Yeah.
1: And so it holds a space in people's hearts, but it's not a requirement to show here.
0: Carrie Shanigan, I want to thank you for teaching the kids. I want to thank you for loving teaching the kids and sharing the relationship that they have with their animals and how it plays out here at the State Fair each and every year. It sounds a lot of fun, and the nice addition to the putt-putt course.
1: Thank you.
0: Thank you. Carrie Shanicky is the Agriculture Education Manager here at our Wisconsin State Fair. And before we're done today, I've got a lot of folks to thank who made this all possible. So a huge thank you to everybody here at the Wisconsin State Fair, everybody here inside the Grand Champion Hall, Communications Manager Tim McCormick, our guest today, the Executive Director Sherry Black, historian Tom Zimmerman, Jill Albanese. I just saw her. She never stands still. There she is. Thank you, Jill. And, of course, Carrie Shanicky, who is just with us. Also want to thank our WPR team who made it possible. Lisa Nalbandian, John Christensen, Abby Morgan got it all together. Tom Lujak made it happen. Huge fan of the State Fair. Brad Kohlberg and Tyler Ditter had quite a day yesterday to make it all happen for us today. Jeff Robbins, who is running the soundboard back in Madison for us today. Our producers, Joel Patton-Odd, Clara Neipert, and our executive producer, Jill Nadeau. Thank you, each and every one of you. I'm Lee Rayburn, and you're listening to WPR News live from the Wisconsin State Fair.

0: The Trump administration has made it clear it will target broadcasters it deems critical of the president.
1: So if a national programmer wants to run a particular show or doesn't want to run particular programming, the local TV station has the right to preempt and to push back and make a different decision.
0: Now the FCC is going a step further and threatening to revoke broadcast licenses for six ABC stations. 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
0: The Trump administration has never hidden its contempt for broadcasters deemed critical of the president.
1: One of the things that President Trump has done so well is that he has run directly at the legacy news media.
0: That's FCC Chairman Brendan Carr, and he's turning that contempt into action. The FCC is threatening to revoke the broadcast licenses for eight local ABC stations.
6: The First Amendment doesn't care how critical a speaker is of another speaker or politician. 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
0: But the threat alone is already having an effect.
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0: I'm Meghna Chakrabarty. 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
8: Live from NPR News in Washington, I'm Louise Schiavone. In South America, at least 73 people are dead after a powerful earthquake struck Colombia. The U.S. Geological Survey says the 7.4 magnitude earthquake struck the western part of that nation. President Trump is expected to attend the swearing-in of Todd Blanche as attorney general. The event will be private. Blanche cleared Senate confirmation on a vote of 50-49. President Trump has named Will Scharf to be his new White House counsel. NPR's Franco Ordonez says Scharf will take over on September 1st.
9: Scharf takes over as the White House's top lawyer after overseeing the administrative work of the Oval Office as the White House staff secretary. He also led the National Capital Planning Commission, which approved the president's construction of the White House ballroom. He is perhaps best known, though, as the attorney who presents and explains executive orders to the president before he signs them during public Oval Office signings. The president wrote on social media that Scharf is tough, strong, and smart, and loves the country. Trump said David Warrington, the current White House counsel, is heading to the private sector. Warrington formerly served as a personal counsel and lawyer for Trump's 2024 campaign. Franco Ordonez, NPR News.
8: At least 12 people are dead, several dozen more injured, after Ukrainian drones struck a major oil region in central western Russia. The strike is the latest in an ongoing Ukrainian campaign to target Russia's energy sector. From Moscow, NPR's Charles Maines has more.
10: The drones struck the city of Nizhny Kamsk in the Republic of Tatarstan, one of Russia's most technologically advanced oil-producing regions. Videos shared online appeared to show at least one refinery in flames, sending a large plume of smoke skyward. Local authorities said the Ukrainian drones also struck civilian targets, and the head of the republic called for an official period of mourning to honor the dead. The attack is the latest in a series of strikes targeting Russia's energy sector, key to funding Russia's ongoing military operations, says Ukraine. The drone strikes have also caused gas shortages across Russia, a crisis the government has somewhat eased by reverting to the sale of dirtier, lower-grade fuel. Charles Maines, NPR News. Moscow.
8: The consumer price index for July will be released in the coming week, and people who watch the economy will be looking to the impact on interest rates. NPR's Scott Horsley has more.
11: While the Fed sets short-term interest rates, longer-term borrowing costs are generally set by the bond market, and those rates have been going up, not down. The average rate on a 30-year mortgage has climbed to nearly 6.7%, and that's a real drag on the housing market. Home sales were down in June. We're going to get the July home sales numbers tomorrow, and they're also likely to look weak.
8: Wall Street, the Dow's down 131. 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
12: It's 104. This is news from Wisconsin Public Radio. Good afternoon. I'm Brady Carlson. Wisconsin's primary elections take place tomorrow with the race for governor at the top of the ballot. U.S. Representative Tom Tiffany faces first-time candidate Andy Manske in the Republican primary. There are four Democrats still in the race: State Representative Francesca Hong, State Senator Kelda Royce, Milwaukee County Executive David Crowley, and former Department of Administration Secretary Joel Brennan. While Marquette University Law School's recent polls have shown Hong leading among Democrats, more than a third of respondents also said they still hadn't decided on a candidate. Charles Franklin heads the poll. He says while that number seems high, it's still in line with where most previous primaries have been. Franklin also noted that sometimes undecided voters end up becoming non-voters. Milwaukee Water Works is adding half as much fluoride to its drinking water than usual due to domestic supply chain constraints. The utility adds the mineral to drinking water in line with federal health recommendations aimed at preventing tooth decay. But it says its previous fluoride supplier, Penco, was unable to renew a one-year contract. Penco spokesperson Emily Horn says the company doesn't want to overcommit to water utilities since there's less fluoride to go around. Milwaukee Water Works says its drinking water remains safe and the current supply will last around 3 to 4 months. This spring, utilities on the East Coast said they were cutting back on fluoride levels due to a shortage linked to the Iran war. Humid weather continues across Wisconsin this afternoon with temperatures in the low to mid 80s. Overnight, we'll see lows of 60 to 65 degrees. Tomorrow, partly to mostly cloudy, maybe some spotty rain showers, highs from the upper 70s to the mid 80s. 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
0: Americans love their local news outlets more than any other form of news media. And it's by a lot. More than 75% of Americans say they trust their local news stations and papers. And Pew Research has this remarkable fact. About 80% of Americans say that local news outlets are important to the well-being of their communities. That high percentage cuts across both Republicans and Democrats, all adult age groups, all races, and all educational levels. I mean, think about that. When we say almost all Americans believe in the value of local news, it's true. What else earns such uniform positive support in this country? Well, Jim Gardner and anchors just like him across the country, he's one of the reasons why. Jim was on TV in the homes of Philadelphians for more than 40 years. His goal always was
16: to present a responsible, accurate, thoughtful, and compelling account of the day's happenings.

0: In a sense, we made a bargain long ago. We give you our respect and commitment to honest and fair reporting, and you give us your trust. And I can't help but feel that that happens here in a way that is more authentic and even more intimate than anywhere else.
1: And with that, Jim Gardner signed off. This is On Point. I'm Meghna Chakrabarty. Imagine for a moment if 6ABC's Action News signed off entirely, completely, and permanently. No local news TV from this major Philadelphia station. Well, that could happen, because the Federal Communications Commission under President Trump is threatening to pull broadcast licenses for 6ABC and 7 other ABC local stations. They're in New York, Los Angeles, Chicago, Houston, San Francisco, Raleigh-Durham, North Carolina, Fresno, California, and Philadelphia. Now, this conflict has very little to do with the local news and everything to do with the national broadcast of the guy who came on right after the 11 o'clock news, Jimmy Kimmel. Specifically, the late-night host's September 15th, 2025 monologue.
2: We hit some new lows over the weekend with the MAGA gang desperately trying to characterize this kid who murdered Charlie Kirk as anything other than one of them and doing everything they can to score political points from it.
1: Well, Kirk had been brutally assassinated at a public event on a Utah college campus. His supporters were dismayed by Kimmel's jokes. President Trump demanded that ABC fire the comedian. 2 days later, FCC Chairman Brendan Carr spoke to conservative podcaster Benny Johnson, and Carr claimed that ABC had violated the public's trust.
3: They have a license granted by us at the FCC, and that comes with it an obligation to operate in the public interest.
1: Well, let's be clear on one thing. ABC, as a national network, has no FCC license. Those licenses go to those local broadcasters, such as the 8 local stations I mentioned before. And by the way, those 8 stations are owned directly by ABC. And Carr said it was those stations who were in his sights.
3: I mean, look, we can do this the easy way or the hard way. These companies can find ways to change conduct, to take action, frankly, on Kimmel, or, you know, there's going to be additional work for the FCC ahead.
1: Well, shortly thereafter, Carr ordered an unscheduled early review of the broadcast licenses for those 8 local stations. By the way, ABC is owned by the Disney Company. And the FCC claimed it's investigating the stations for possible unlawful discrimination based on Disney ABC's DEI policies. There's nothing in the review that mentions Kimmel or Charlie Kirk. Nevertheless, free speech and freedom of the press advocates are calling on the FCC's timing, and they're saying it's stunning that the review doesn't have to explicitly mention Kimmel's joke to know what this is really all about. Even former FCC chairmen are stunned.
4: It's just shocking. It's unheard of. It's unprecedented.
1: That's Mark Fowler. He ran the FCC in the Reagan administration, and we'll hear more from him later. So is the government threatening to take local news off the air because of a joke? If so, what does such an unprecedented use of federal power signify for the first and fundamental freedoms in the Bill of Rights? Let's start with Kelsey Griffiths. She's a telecom reporter for Bloomberg News, and she's been covering Brendan Carr, the FCC chair, since 2017. Kelsey, welcome back to On Point.
5: Thanks for having me, Meghna.
1: Okay. So before we get to the language of the actual FCC review, I think we should go over a little bit of the history of how we got here, because every month seems like a decade these days. So just after the president of the United States called for Jimmy Kimmel's firing, what happened right after that?
5: So we saw a couple things happen. The first was kind of this response that we didn't expect of these local station group owners deciding, you know what, the president is upset about this. We maybe don't think that this was in great taste, so we are going to pull Kimmel off of our broadcasts. And that's a pretty unusual step for these ABC affiliates. These stations are paying a lot of money to be able to affiliate themselves with ABC and carry that national content. So you don't often see them deciding to omit one of these national programs from their lineups. But
1: Kelsey,
5: that's exactly.
1: Yeah. And where is it these specific

0: eight stations, or remind me, was it other ABC affiliates?
1: Yes, this was other ABC mm-hmm. affiliates. Thanks for asking for that clarification. They were owned by Sinclair and Nexstar, mm-hmm. two national two national station outlet ownership groups. This does not affect the ABC stations yet, but that's kind of the history of how this got started. So ABC then, after seeing that response, decides to pull Kimmel off of the air for about a week. He's suspended. He comes back to the air about a week later to record ratings. And from there, we more or less moved on. But we still knew that Carr had his sights set on ABC and Disney. So he actually pretty conveniently had a letter of investigation out to ABC back in March 2025 that put them on notice that he wasn't happy about some of their diversity, equity, and inclusion programs and kind of the way they'd been running their business in 2020 and kind of going forward from there. So he sat on this letter for over a year. But after Kimmel made some more comments in April, within days, he pulled the trigger on that letter, basically saying, we've had this investigation out there. I am still concerned that you are not, behaving in a way or dropping your DEI programs in a way that is consistent with this administration. So we're going to ask you to defend your licenses early.
0: Okay, so now we get into sort of the weeds on licensure and the FCC, because what is Brendan Carr and the FCC saying about Disney/ABC's DEI practices that he believes runs afoul of the mandates that stations have to follow in order to retain their licenses?
1: Well, first of all, you were exactly right to point out that this has nothing, at least on paper, to do with Kimmel or with late night comedy or with any of the issues that ABC has most been in the news for in recent weeks or in the last year. What Carr says is that Disney has run a, quote, racially segregated affinity groups and spaces. They had inclusion standards that he thinks are discriminatory. They required 50% or more of writers, directors, and crew to be selected from based on certain group identities. These were all things that he outlined in March 2025. Since then, Disney engaged with the FCC, exchanging hundreds of pages of documents, and Carr said he was still not satisfied with the answers that he had gotten from ABC. He felt like they were playing, quote, rope-a-dope. He thought they were not being transparent. They were trying to sort of wiggle out of this investigation. And that was when he said, look, we're going to pull your licenses for early review. We're not going to let you wiggle out of this. We are going to take sort of a full accounting for this investigation.
0: Okay, Kelsey, we have a clip from FCC Chair Brendan Carr himself. This was at a press conference earlier this year. And he mentioned that he had reached out to Disney to, as you said, alert them to the FCC's concerns about these DEI practices. And Carr says he did it before Jimmy Kimmel's monologue.
2: In March of last year, where I wrote a letter to Disney saying that there was evidence, and Disney has the opportunity, will continue to have the opportunity to put in counter evidence, but there was evidence or allegations indicating that Disney, through this sort of invidious form of DEI discrimination, was creating, as I specified in the letter to them, racially segregated spaces inside the company. There's other allegations that went to Disney forcing racial and identity quotas or preferences. And I said at the time that if that pans out, that's a big deal.
0: So, Kelsey, this phrase, invidious form of DEI discrimination. Now, technically, invidious can mean anything from unpleasant or objectionable to a kind of harm or resentment. But it's a very particular phrase from Carr. What does he mean?
1: This is a phrase that I've only heard Brendan Carr use to sort of describe this behavior of companies that we've seen, especially since 2020. He has consistently used that word and basically just said, I don't think these companies are behaving in the public interest. And the public interest is kind of the key phrase on which a licensing investigation can hinge. So he's sort of tying those two concepts together.
0: Okay. I'm going to ask you to take a quick break here because we are 15 seconds off from our first break, and we will definitely pick up this conversation when we come back. We are talking about the FCC's now review of licenses, broadcast licenses held by 8 local stations. Now, those stations happen to be owned by ABC. We'll be back. This is On Point.
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0: You're back with On Point. I'm Meghna Chakrabarty, and today we are talking about the FCC's review of 8 local television stations in this country. These 8 stations all happen to be owned directly by ABC. And the FCC says, well, we're reviewing your broadcast licenses to be sure that you are operating in the public interest. But advocates for free speech and freedom of the press see something else entirely. They see the federal government using its power to cow a network for broadcasts it simply did not like. And Kelsey Griffiths joins us today. She's a telecom reporter with Bloomberg News. And Kelsey, I just want to play a couple more clips from Brendan Carr, and then we'll pick up with what you were saying. It says these clips seem to really tie in quite well with your analysis. So here's Brendan Carr, chair of the FCC, in May of this year, and he was on CNBC.
9: We went through a period of time around 2020 where a lot of corporate America went all in on this invidious form of discrimination. We'll see if Disney was one of them. But we've had multiple rounds of subpoenas with Disney. They're producing documents, and Disney will have every opportunity to make its case. But there has been evidence coming to light that aligns with a legal memo DOJ put out last year for private companies that you can't hire and promote based on race and gender.
0: Okay, so that was Brendan Carr in May of this year. And he also said that, well, maybe it's not just their concerns over DEI hiring practices that the FCC has its eye on. He says there are multiple concerns.
2: We've been very clear that we're holding broadcasters accountable to their obligations, not just public interest standards, but EEO obligations. The FCC has rules on the books. You can't discriminate based on race and gender. And there's evidence that had been submitted that that's what Disney was doing.
0: Okay, so Kelsey, I really want us to take a very sort of bright light to this issue, because federal language and federal notices can be very thick and opaque. But bottom line here, this issue of that broadcasters have to serve, quote, the public interest, convenience, and necessity. I mean, that is language that dates, what, to the 1930s, because back then the airwaves or forms of communication over the airwaves were so rare that broadcasters were held to a higher standard in terms of, well, they had to have earned the public's trust in order to maintain their license. I think that's kind of gone without saying for, what, a century now. But how, again, is Brendan Carr tying that sort of universally approved standard with, DEI hiring and workplace practices?
1: So Carr has been really consistent in reminding us that the broadcasters get to use the public airwaves for free in exchange for using those airwaves to serve the public interest. But we've never seen a definition of the public interest. I think maybe in decades prior, it was a little bit easier for us all to agree on what serving the public and the public interest looked like. But now, I think the media environment has become so fragmented that depending on maybe what your political leanings are, you will view serving the public interest from a different light. So that's a little bit of what's going on here. I did have sources telling me that what Disney's behavior looked like in the last few years was really no different than what any other company in corporate America was doing to try to make their operations more responsive to different viewpoints and more inclusive. It's also worth noting that there is a similar letter out to Comcast that Carr actually sent first. And of course, Comcast is the owner of the NBC network. And we haven't seen similar investigations into NBC yet. All of those things have sort of led folks to say, we don't really think that this is about DEI. We think this is more about some kind of animus against Disney. So that's kind of the inside perspective.
0: Okay, interesting. And by the way, to your point, I mean, in one of the clips we just played of Carr, he himself said, well, around 2020, a lot of corporate America, actually, he called it again, this invidious form of discrimination. But it was, as you were saying, another way of viewing it is attempts to make workplaces more more diverse and welcoming. So he himself says it's not just ABC, but they are focusing on ABC. Okay. One more part of this puzzle here, and it has to do with The View, Kelsey. Why?
1: Yes, I feel like a lot of us maybe haven't thought about The View beyond, you know, having it on in the background or seeing a guest that is, you know, maybe of interest. J.D. Vance recently went on The View to talk about his new book, and he had record ratings. So, yes, this is has maybe some new cultural relevance recently. This show is in Carr's sight specifically because he says it's not a news show. It's actually a talk show. And if you are a talk show, you have to offer candidates equal time when opposing candidates equal time when they appear on your show. This happened a few months ago when The View was trying to have James Talrico, a candidate out of Texas, on the show. And they ultimately decided not to because Card put the show on notice that if you have one candidate in a race on the show, you're going to have to offer some sort of time to the opposing candidate. And that's something that he's been trying to hold the show more accountable for. I think a lot of folks see this as kind of wrapping into the larger Disney investigation, sort of putting Disney on notice that the FCC and the Trump administration more broadly is taking a really close look at what they're putting on those airwaves.
0: Okay. This is so fascinating, Kelsey. I mean, quite frankly, the arcana of federal regulation, I will never stop finding it interesting. Here is Brendan Carr once again talking about why he has concerns regarding The View.
9: Even if The View is not a bona fide news program, we haven't decided that yet, that wouldn't dictate that they have to have any particular candidate on the show. Rather, the rule just means that the TV station has to provide comparable time and placements. They would still retain discretion even if the FCC were to rule against them.
0: So equal time. That's what Brendan Carr's talking about, except that he's wrong. There is no fairness doctrine with the FCC anymore. And you know how we know that? We talked to the guy who undid the fairness doctrine. His name is Mark Fowler. He spent more time at the FCC as chair than anyone else. He served under the Reagan administration from 1981 to 1987, and his signature effort was to eliminate the so-called fairness doctrine. A 1949 FCC rule that required licensed broadcasters to present contrasting views on controversial public issues. Now, after a long court and congressional battle, the Reagan FCC eliminated the fairness doctrine in 1987, citing its belief that the mandate violated freedom of speech. So when Brendan Carr says that broadcasters have to, as he said, provide different points of view, he's simply wrong. As of 1987, they do not. Now, Mark Fowler has deep Republican roots. He not only chaired the FCC under Ronald Reagan, he also served on Reagan's campaign staff in 1976 and 1980, both those campaigns. And more recently, he contributed to President Trump's campaign. But as you heard at the very top of the show, Mark Fowler is outraged at Brendan Carr, the current FCC chair's move to threaten local stations.
10: No FCC has ever done that. Disney should win this because this is just totally unconstitutional. He's attempting to use the regulatory system to try to shut down someone who broadcasts content that apparently his president, President Trump, doesn't like.
0: Fowler and at least three other former FCC chairs under both Republican and Democratic administrations recently wrote a scathing letter to Carr saying, quote, "Through this proceeding, the FCC seeks to censor Disney's and ABC's speech and send a chilling message to all broadcasters. Carry speech we don't like at your peril."
10: The First Amendment doesn't care how critical a speaker is of another speaker or politician. It's designed to let people speak, to broadcast, to print as they see fit. That's the genius of our First Amendment. And because Disney exercises editorial discretion in determining what it broadcasts on its stations, and it was complained about by the White House, and almost instantly the chairman of the FCC says, "I'm designating all 8 licenses of Disney on some specious grounds for renewal of their license."
0: And Mark Fowler tells us that he believes there's no room for misinterpreting the Constitution in this matter. He says following the First Amendment used to be at the heart of how FCC chairmen, including another of his fellows, Dennis Patrick, viewed their job.
10: First Amendment is incredibly clear. And in plain language, it says that the government shall make no law, abridging freedom of speech or of the press. And Dennis and I felt, as President Reagan did, that no means no, and that means the FCC as well as any other party can't impinge upon that First Amendment freedom. So for us, that was a big deal because people thought that the FCC could, in the so-called public interest, censor or regulate speech. And we said, no, you can't do that. Doesn't matter how fair or unfair they are. That's the First Amendment gives people the right to say as they please, even if they're unfair.
0: Basically, what Fowler is saying is that it's his belief in the First Amendment and the prohibition of the government being able to regulate in any way, shape, or form speech by the press. That is the logic that he used to do away with the fairness doctrine. And he says now that regardless of how the FCC rules on the ABC license issues, there could be a long court battle ahead. And he believes that the FCC would likely lose. But if the commission should prevail, he believes the outcome could be very dire.
10: It would make every licensee think that they are susceptible to having their license taken away. That's just taking not just their ability to speak away, but it's taking away the property, the valuable property, the investments they've made. This is confiscation. So that would be the effect of it. It would be an earthquake. The sad thing is it would be caused by someone who acts more like a political hitman because he's in sync with his president and what his president thinks or doesn't think about content that he hears. So that would be not just unfortunate, it would be a disaster for our country. It would mean that all freedom of speech is at risk by government action.
0: That's Mark Fowler. He served as the chairman of the FCC for 6 years in the Reagan administration. Well, I'd like to bring Josh Stearns into the conversation now. He's managing director of programs at Democracy Fund. Josh, welcome to you.
11: Hi, Meghna. Thanks for having me.
0: So Mark Fowler there presented kind of almost a cataclysmic view of what could happen if the FCC goes forward and, does not renew the licenses of these 8 local stations. Do you share, that dark an outlook?
11: I think it's really troubling, and it really goes to the core of what America is about. We were founded on the idea of self-governance by an informed citizenry. So the founders protected journalism and the First Amendment. They even subsidized the distribution of newspapers because they cared so deeply about making sure that people could have access to a variety of viewpoints and news and information about their communities, because that was key to people governing their nation.
0: Well, so tell me more then, because I mean, what I'm not clear on is, have we ever in the past, and Kelsey, I'll also hear from you on this, but let me start with Josh. Has the FCC gone so far as to say, well, we're going to review your licenses because of, I mean, hiring practices it does not like for things that superficially might be by the book, but are more substantially about speech?
11: Yeah, we should not be distracted by the idea that this is about diversity or even the public interest. This is clearly about going after people who are seen as critics or whose reporting an administration doesn't like. You know, the chairman likes to cite the public interest, which Kelsey did a really good job of explaining, and that there's never been a sort of statutory definition of public interest. But if you look historically, it's always been understood as encouraging media diversity, localism, and competition. And this administration has taken a range of actions that actually go against the public interest. It's attacked and defunded public broadcasting. It has waived its own laws to approve two giant television companies, Nexstar and Tegna, to let them join up and have 265 stations across 44 states owned by one company, and has just given the green light to Paramount and Warner Brothers. So we see all of this consolidation and attacks on journalistic independence as going fully against the public interest.
0: Mm. Kelsey, do you want to comment on that?
1: Yeah, I think it's worth noting that we have seen the FCC in decades past, it's been several decades, review licenses over things like business fraud or hoaxes that were knowingly perpetrated on the air as sort of a stunt, think Orson Welles' War of the Worlds sort of thing. Mm-hmm. What my sources are saying, though, is that this type of review, ostensibly, whether it is over content or whether it's over business practices, is unprecedented to the point that we don't even really know how this is going to play out within the FCC. The timeline, the sort of legal process for doing so, this is all getting us into a bit of uncharted territory.
0: Okay, so thank you for that clarification, because I think it's really important. So the FCC has indeed either revoked or at least reviewed licenses in multiple times in the past in cases of, I guess, overt criminal activity, right? You mentioned fraud.
1: That's right.
0: Okay. And this is different because there's nothing overtly criminal, as far as I can tell, that, you know, other than a case-by-case basis, about DEI practices.
1: Yes. This is, I believe, and sources have told me, the first time that we've really seen the FCC get involved in the business practices that are usually at the discretion of these private companies. Now, Carr says he believes he has kind of these federal grounds for doing so that fall under the FCC's purview of, regulating these broadcast companies. But, I think a lot of my sources are saying that is a big stretch.
0: Mm. Now, to be clear, I suppose I should have asked this question a lot earlier. Kelsey, let me just stick with you for a second here. If the FCC goes through with completes this review and says it believes that these eight ABC stations are in violation of the public interest, could it actually revoke their broadcast licenses? And would that mean more than losing the local news on those stations?
1: Yes, the FCC could ultimately say, ABC, you can't control these licenses anymore. You're right, that doesn't necessarily mean that the stations will immediately go dark, but it does represent a pretty big threat to Disney's influence over this media ecosystem. I think it is worth noting that the licenses are not necessarily the biggest part of Disney's business model financially. They have parks, they have the movie studios, they have that national affiliate content, but the stations really speak directly to Americans in their hometowns. And that is something that still has a lot of cultural cachet. And that's something that I think Disney definitely doesn't want to lose.
0: So Kelsey Griffiths and Josh Stearns, hang on here for just a minute. When we come back, we're going to talk a little bit about more about the local news piece of this scrutiny that the FCC is putting on these eight ABC affiliates across the country. So we'll be back. This is On Point.

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8: You're back with On Point. I'm Meghna Chakrabarty. And before we return to our conversation today about the FCC versus ABC, I want to tell you a little bit about a show we're working on for later this week. It's really interesting. It's about this new mandatory reading list that the Texas State Board of Education has passed and will go into effect in Texas schools in 2030. And what's really interesting about it is that it takes from the tradition, a classical approach to education, which emphasizes reading whole books and especially classical titles that the State Board of Education believes have stood the test of time and emphasizes intellectual and moral character. Now, what's fascinating about that is a lot of people have been focused on the fact that there are passages from the Holy Bible is in the required reading list for every grade, but there's also Julius Caesar, Pride and Prejudice, Fahrenheit 451, Great Expectations, the poems of Langston Hughes. So we want to hear from you, whether you're a student or a parent or an educator. What do you think about the fact that Texas now has a statewide required reading list for every grade? Does your state have one? Do you agree that or disagree that that state reading list should be chosen at the state level? And do you think this could be a way to bring rigor back into literacy education? Or maybe it's too much heavy-handedness from state government. So give us a call, or better yet, pick up the On Point Vox Pop app. It's wherever you get your apps. You can send us a very high-quality message through your smartphone that way. Or if you want, you can still call us at 617-353-0683. That's for later in the week. So now back to our conversation about the FCC versus ABC. And Kelsey Griffiths joins us. She's telecom reporter for Bloomberg News. And Josh Stearns is with us as well. He's managing director of programs at the Democracy Fund. Let's once again hear from the current FCC chair, Brendan Carr. Less than a month ago, he was interviewed by Politico, where he asserted that the administration was actually acting in the best interests of stations. Here's what he said.
9: The entire idea of broadcast was that you wanted local TV stations to push back on the national programmers and have some give and take. We have rules, in fact, that regulate what we call preemption. So if a national programmer wants to run a particular show or doesn't want to run particular programming, the local TV station has the right to preempt and to push back and make a different decision. And so all of these decisions ultimately go to what we're called upon to do by the Communications Act, which is to assess whether they have been operating the public interest or not.
8: Josh Stearns, do you buy that explanation from Carr?
10: I appreciate that Carr wants to focus on localism, and I wish that he had thought more about that before approving the mergers that he's approved, which are removing localism and kind of nationalizing big pieces of our media. We've seen with these companies like Nexstar a willingness to buy up a bunch of television stations and then put the exact same reporting on all of them, literally the same scripts, sometimes the same anchors with different logos on them. That is not localism. And so what I'd really love to see is to have Brendan Carr and the FCC really take a look at how do we enable and empower local voices and to listen to local people. As you said at the top of the show, Americans love and trust their local news. They believe across political ideologies that local news is important to their well-being. And so it seems to me that based on that, and based on the hundreds of thousands of comments that have gone into the FCC about these actions that they've taken, the public is saying, don't touch our local news.
8: Right. In fact, we've got some of the comments right here. Here's Deborah Hoffman. She left a public comment on this. She said, The View is a bona fide news program. The very aim and end of our institutions is just this, that we may think what we like and say what we think. And then on the local news front, someone named D. Green told the FCC, this is about Philly, 6ABC Philadelphia is a trusted source of local news and removal should not even be a consideration. Here's another one from a fellow named Andrew. I support 6ABC to be on the air just like any news station. The government should not control my choices. Please renew their license. It goes on. Kelsey, as Josh said, I think there are, tens of thousands of comments that the public has made to the FCC about this?
11: There was so much engagement in this FCC comment period. I don't think I've seen anything like this since net neutrality was first being discussed, like back in 2017 or 2016. I think, yes, we have seen so much outpouring of support from the public for this, like you're saying, most of them in support of keeping these ABC local stations on the air. But it's interesting that at the FCC, the review of the licenses is still focused on these DEI sort of like national corporate policies. So I think there is a little bit of a, you know, maybe a disconnect between what the public is weighing in on and what Carr says he's actually looking at.
8: Wondering if it's because the public sees through what Brendan Carr is trying to do. But Kelsey, let me go back to something you said earlier and forgive me for being a little bit of gauche here. But to be clear, again, you said that these stations, like if the FCC decided to revoke or not renew their licenses, that it wouldn't necessarily mean that they went off the air?
11: Yes. That part is still, I'll be honest, a little bit unclear to me, mm-hmm. because like we were saying, we're in like a bit of uncharted territory. You know, and this is still something that's going to play out over a couple of years. The FCC still has internal processes it needs to run. There could be some sort of internal judicial review if Carr decides to continue escalating this. This will almost certainly be appealed to federal court. So this very well could run into the next administration, whoever that might be, before we see any sort of resolution.
8: Okay, so while the threat is being made or the review is going forward, we don't know what could happen. Okay, so Josh, let me go back to you. You were talking more about the importance of local news. I mean, I think we have seen beyond this FCC versus ABC story, you've said this, we've actually seen consolidation of ownership of local stations go apace in the past couple of years. I mean, a lot of people have noticed that there are times in which, I guess, amongst the Sinclair stations, for example, where anchors will be reading literally the same text no matter what part of the country we're in. So, I mean, local television news has been feeling a lot of pressure to eliminate the localism for some time.
10: Yeah, we have seen that. And yet, there has been incredible public service provided by these stations, and some of the most innovative and exciting things that are happening are where these stations are partnering with nonprofit local news organizations in their communities who are helping build back that powerful local reporting voice and accountability. And so what we're seeing is a moment of profound change in local news. I mean, just since 2005, 3,500 newspapers have closed around the country. And now with social media algorithms, online scams, AI summaries, it's harder and harder for people to find trustworthy information. And so what we need to be thinking about is how are folks going to do that thing that our founders wanted, that self-governance by an informed citizenry. There's a lot of research on this that says when local news declines and when consolidation happens, fewer people vote, fewer people run for office, polarization gets worse, and even companies pollute more and governments waste more money because no one's keeping an eye on them. Mm-hmm. So this has real impact on people's daily lives.
8: Yeah. You know, I'm glad that you mentioned newspapers because we've been focusing on broadcast television right now. But there has been a total decimation of local newspapers going on for many years now. And in, I mean, with that truth, it's actually, I would say, in a sense, made local TV news and radio, props for my fellow audio people, but, you know, that much more important. But even there, though, Josh, I was looking at some numbers from Pew Research. They have a local news fact sheet. Pew has found in the last 10 years alone, the percent of U.S. adults who say that they follow local news very closely has declined. They may trust it, but the amount of people who actually follow it closely has declined from 37% to roughly 21%, and that they're sort of less engaged with local news that is still there than they were before.
10: Yeah, you have to ask a question of whether they are less engaged because they're less interested or less engaged because it's getting harder and harder to find their way to it because social media platforms have deprioritized it and other factors like that. The fact that there's still trust there makes me feel like part of what we're seeing is that, you know, I personally am really glad that there's a camera in every one of my town meetings, but I may not go watch all 6 hours of that town meeting. And so I think that there's a role that journalism plays that people really trust and want to support that goes beyond what they're turning on every night in the nightly news.
8: Okay, so Kelsey, back to this ownership question. I understand that there have been recent changes made by the FCC that could have an impact on who owns how much or how many news outlets in any one market. Can you tell me about that?
11: Yes. Last week, the FCC, under Brendan Carr's direction, voted along party lines to get rid of this national viewership cap. It was a rule that dates back to at least the 90s, basically saying no more than 39% of U.S. households can be reached by a single broadcaster. That pretty much ensured that there would be what the FCC saw as this diversity of voices on the airwaves. No one corporate perspective could sort of dominate. Now this kind of opens the door for these larger broadcasting groups to reach bigger swaths of the country. We've already seen that Nexstar and Tegna are trying to merge. That merger is on hold right now because the federal courts are scrutinizing it. But if this merger is ultimately allowed to go forward, they will be able to reach 80% of U.S. households. So we're seeing these kind of bigger and bigger swaths of the country reached by the same broadcasters.
8: Josh, what do you think about that?
10: Well, I think one thing that's really important to note is, that Kelsey mentioned that this merger, as well as the Paramount Warner Brothers merger, are on hold. And one of the reasons that they are on hold is because people have spoken out. I think it's very easy to consider this as a battle between big companies and big government. But at the end of the day, this really affects people's lives. And it's been amazing to see how people have called on their state attorney generals and others to take action on this. And so in both cases, the Tegna merger that Kelsey just mentioned, the Paramount Warner Brothers mergers, state attorney generals have put their foot down and said, this is going to harm our communities and our consumers and our competition, and we need to take a hard look at this.
8: You know, it's interesting, Josh. Suddenly occurred to me that Brendan Carr and President Trump himself might say, no, no, no, this is not a battle between big companies and big government. We're fine with big companies as long as they say what we want them to say, right? Because Disney is a huge company. It is massive, global behemoth, in fact. But its bigness isn't enough for the FCC to say, well, you know, sort of do what you want, because they're not doing, or Disney ABC isn't doing exclusively what the administration wants. And actually, Kelsey, that turns me back to Brendan Carr himself. Now, I mean, I guess did some or maybe a lot of people see him as a very much sort of by the book kind of regulator? And because this isn't necessarily, this action against ABC is not necessarily by the book.
11: Right. I think the last time we spoke for On Point, Carr was just coming into or just nominated to be FCC chair in the new Trump administration. And at that time, he was seen as this longtime FCC insider, someone who was going to play by the books, someone who was general counsel at the FCC. So he really knew how to run a tight ship. Since then, we have seen that he has been actually willing to use that inside knowledge to find some of these legal gray areas and use them in a creative way to accomplish these administration's goals.
8: Mm. I mean, was that entirely unforeseen? Because it seems like it's a common occurrence between for people who end up working for President Trump.
11: I think it was a bit surprising because Carr is such a creature of the FCC. Uh-huh. He kind of came up professionally in this institution. And for a lot of people who, on both sides of the aisle, who have followed this agency for so long, I do think they were surprised at some of the lengths he's been willing to go, including doing things like calling up licenses for early review on the grounds that he's using. These are things that we have never seen before and that people didn't know to expect. Mm.
8: Josh Stearns, let me ask you, one thing that Mark Fowler told us, we heard from him a little bit earlier in the show, is he was pretty much saying that, in a sense, no matter what happens with this current action the FCC is taking, he thinks if it ends up in the courts, he believes the FCC would probably lose. But I do wonder if there's already, the horse has kind of left the barn in terms of a potential chilling effect. I mean, you don't have to be Disney or ABC. Maybe you're just a local broadcaster who may now be kind of looking over their shoulder in terms of, well, we have a punitive FCC that might be willing to review our licenses if we somehow run afoul of the administration. Or is that, am I fear-mongering too much?
10: No, I think that chilling effect is absolutely a possible outcome and actually the intent of this. As you mentioned, it's not just about big companies and big government. It is about a government who wants companies to act a certain way, whether those companies are law firms or media companies, or honestly, whether they are nonprofit organizations or schools or universities. We've seen the same tactics at play across these types of organizations. And it's about trying to bring people in line with the administration's point of view. And so we have already seen, you know, companies, especially those that have business transactions like mergers in front of this administration, bend over backwards to try to please the administration and to put people in place via hiring and other decisions that will make sure that the administration sees what they want to see in that kind of reporting. And that is very, very problematic. And I think you have to pair that with the legal attacks that this administration has taken against individual journalists and their sources as well to see the full picture of First Amendment threats that are mounting like storm clouds on the horizon.
8: Well, Josh Stearns is Managing Director of Programs at Democracy Fund. Josh, thank you so much for joining us today.
10: Glad to be here. Thanks, Magna.
8: And Kelsey Griffiths, telecom reporter for Bloomberg News. Kelsey, it was great to have you back, and thank you so much for your reporting.
11: Thank you, Magna.
8: I'm Magna Chakrabarty. This is On Point.

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3: WPR is bringing our pint-sized concert to the Middleton Night Market on August 27th. 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
1: A Gaza peace plan gets a flat-out no from Netanyahu, but it's unclear if he's actually defying Trump.
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1: I'm Marco Werman. Elsewhere today on the show, we're all about planes, trains, and electric automobiles, starting in China.
3: 85% of new vehicles sold here are fully electric.
1: We also hear from a city that has benefited from two wheels.
4: No cars.
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8: Live from NPR News in Washington, I'm Louise Schiavone. Six states hold primary elections tomorrow. Minnesota, where the governor's race and a Senate race are in play. Wisconsin, also a governor's race. Connecticut, a governor's seat, and a closely watched congressional primary. Vermont, South Carolina, where the GOP is considering Senate hopefuls, and Alabama. Some voters in Alabama will be casting ballots for a second time in a congressional primary tomorrow. NPR's Debbie Elliott reports the special election is the result of redistricting pushed through after the U.S. Supreme Court removed race as a consideration for drawing district lines, but allowed for partisan gerrymandering.
9: The map approved by the Republican-controlled legislature creates a more difficult path to re-election for the two black Democrats in Alabama's congressional delegation. Voter Willie Dixon of Lounsboro is in a new district now and says it's confusing.
10: Create enough chaos, people will give up and go home.
9: Six Republicans are vying to challenge Democrat Shamari Figures. State Representative Rhett Marks has President Trump's endorsement.
11: We have a chance to flip a Democrat seat back to the Republicans.
9: He says the stakes are high with control of Congress in the balance. Debbie Elliott, NPR News.
8: A U.S. Air Force base has been renamed in Charleston, South Carolina, for the late Senator Lindsey Graham. At the ceremony, Defense Secretary Pete Hegseth said that Graham dedicated his life to serving his state and the armed forces.
12: So my fellow Americans, it is my honor to say welcome to Joint Base Lindsey Graham. May God bless the United States of America. Thank you.
8: Graham's sister, Darlene, recalled her brother's dedication to both government and military. She was appointed to serve out the rest of his term. She's running in tomorrow's primary for the next term, which begins in 2027. Europe is bracing for another heat wave this week. It is the fifth since May. NPR's Eleanor Beardsley reports rapidly rising temperatures combined with intense drought conditions is also worsening the threat of wildfires.
13: A broad area of high pressure known as a heat dome will intensify across the continent this week. The most extreme heat is expected across parts of France, Spain, and Italy before shifting towards central Europe, where scorching weather is forecast for Germany, Poland, and the Czech Republic. European forest fire forecasters say parts of southern Britain, France, and a swath of territory from the Alps to the Balkans will remain under very extreme fire conditions, the highest category in its fire danger forecast. Fires have already destroyed hundreds of thousands of acres this year in France and Spain. Eleanor Beardsley, NPR News, Paris.
8: The European Union's Copernicus Climate Service says Europe is the Earth's fastest warming continent. Wall Street, the Dow's down 150, the Nasdaq off 74. This is NPR News.
14: It's 2:04. This is news from Wisconsin Public Radio. Good afternoon. I'm Brady Carlson. Health officials say people with serious medical conditions will be exempt from new work requirements for Medicaid recipients. But some Wisconsin doctors say they're worried about how that process will affect their relationships with their patients. Federal guidance says the exemption for people considered medically frail has to be based not only on a medical condition, but also whether it truly affects their ability to work or volunteer. Dr. Ken Shellhase is a family physician and member of the Wisconsin Medical Society. He says primary doctors aren't qualified to make that determination, and they're meant to be a patient's advocate, not a judge. Shellhase says he worries that people considered healthy enough to work will see their medical conditions worsen if they lose coverage. A new lawsuit is challenging Wisconsin law that limits when a transgender person can change the sex on their birth certificate. That law requires the person to undergo a, quote, surgical sex change procedure, end quote, before the certificate sex designation can be changed. Not all transgender people undergo such procedures, and American Civil Liberties Union attorney Jade Hall says the decisions can be deeply personal. The ACLU brought the lawsuit on behalf of a transgender Coast Guard veteran who was born in Oshkosh. According to the lawsuit, she was pursuing gender-affirming surgeries, but the suit says she could no longer afford them after the Trump administration ended coverage for the procedures for military members. Wisconsin weather staying humid this afternoon with temperatures in the low to mid 80s. Overnight, we'll see lows of 60 to 65 degrees. Tomorrow, partly to mostly cloudy skies with a chance of spotty rain showers. Tuesday's highs from the upper 70s to the mid 80s. 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
1: This is The World. I'm Marco Werman. It's good to have you with us. We start today in Israel, where Prime Minister Benjamin Netanyahu made it clear about his stance on the Gaza peace plan, backed by President Trump. Israel rejects the 15-point document, Netanyahu said over the weekend, adding the Israeli army will not carry out any withdrawal until Hamas is fully disarmed. Rarely has Netanyahu broken so publicly with President Trump or been so clear about his disdain for a policy pushed by the U.S. and the world community. To help us sort out what this means for the U.S.-Israel relationship and Gaza reconstruction, we spoke earlier today with Jerusalem-based journalist Noga Tarnopolsky. I started by asking her what she heard in Netanyahu's blunt language this weekend.
2: I think it was a desperate cry by a politician who needs to convince his very, very hardline base that he refuses these demands by the United States in order, among other things, to cover up the fact that he seems to have acceded to these same requests on the ground. What we've been hearing in the 24 hours since he made that statement is that de facto, Israel has stopped its policies of what are called targeted assassinations, of killing Hamas terrorists in Gaza. There hasn't been one of those incidents since last Monday. Israel is clearing out some of the areas near the southern Gazan city of Rafah that are slated to become pilot zones for, we can't say reconstruction of Gaza, but for beginning some kind of projects in Gaza. So Netanyahu may have simply felt an urgent need to deny what he's actually doing, and it came out extremely stridently.
1: So the White House has not officially reacted to Netanyahu's hostile words, but a senior U.S. official told Axios that Washington is not bothered by Netanyahu's statement. As you've combed through the coverage, is it your sense that the White House was taken by surprise?
2: We don't really know, but I would say that the White House's silence and the silence of senior White House officials now for a second full day, and the fact that the White House has been represented by this sort of steady voice of Nikolai Mladenov, who Donald Trump appointed to head the Board of Peace, would indicate to me that they were not shocked and that

0: Netanyahu's base in particular, in other words, the same public that had heard their prime minister earlier in the day basically saying to them, "I'm standing up to Donald Trump," all of a sudden got to hear in a first interview in the English language, Donald Trump's personally appointed point man saying, "Don't worry, you're not going to be forced into this." But I should add that today, the Board of Peace, as an institution, put out statements that did criticize Prime Minister Netanyahu and that pointed to his hypocrisy, without using that word. What they said is that Israel is fully adhering to the 15-point plan and that Prime Minister Netanyahu's statements are not helpful. So we're seeing two sides of this. On the one hand, a really intense effort by the guy who's responsible for trying to put this plan into place in Gaza to tell Israelis, you don't have to be as worried as your prime minister tells you, everything's fine. And on the other hand, a critique of the prime minister personally. I found that very interesting because I'm pretty sure that Mladenov would not have spoken out if he didn't have a White House okay.
1: Interesting. Well, the Board of Peace plan calls on Hamas to disarm as Israel withdraws, while Israel wants full Hamas disarmament before withdrawal. Have you heard any suggestions about how that chicken and egg sequencing problem can realistically be resolved without leaving one side feeling like it's surrendered?
0: You know, we have about 86 days now until the Israeli elections, and I'll be very surprised if any major steps are undertaken in Gaza until October 27th. But that said, what appears to be underway is a kind of a copy paste of the American ceasefire framework for Lebanon involving pilot zones. So there are a number of areas in southern Gaza, in the area near the city of Rafah, that has basically been flattened, which the Israeli army, as I understand it, as a journalist who's not allowed by Israel to enter Gaza, but these are areas that the Israeli army is already preparing to turn over to an international force that has yet to be fully constituted, and that those will become pilot zones, and that the Board of Peace will determine that each one of these specific enclaves is free of weapons, and then Israel will be expected to withdraw from them. Of course, it'll be the Israeli army preparing these areas. So, in a way, the Israeli army itself will be able to assure itself that those specific places have no weapons in them. But I think that that is the plan that the Americans are foreseeing.
1: What does delaying any action on Gaza do for Netanyahu for his election bid?
0: Well, Netanyahu promised Israelis total victory. That was his logo on baseball caps, that was his motto, and it was a line he repeated hundreds, if not thousands, of times during this war. And yet he has failed to bring Israel total victory. And in fact, he's failed to remove Hamas from leadership positions within Gaza. That is a really burning failure for this prime minister. And so what it means is that he is unlikely to undertake any steps that would make it evident and undeniable that he's failed to deliver on that promise. And he wants to basically keep the situation in Gaza right now in a kind of stasis. He's playing a very, I would say, risky game between trying to pacify his most hardline ministers and at the same time not provoke Trump too much to basically keep this situation steady until he gets over the line.
1: So Netanyahu's re-election strategy is largely based, it seems, on his close alliance with President Trump. What does the status of that relationship tell us about how Netanyahu will adjust his election strategy? Like, what does he need to project at this point?
0: What we saw yesterday was a remarkable pivot. Prime Minister Netanyahu expected to run for re-election not only as a victorious war leader, but as Donald Trump's best friend. And there were expectations publicly stated by the Israeli government that Donald Trump would come visit Israel in September. He was supposed to be awarded a kind of, fictitious national prize on Israel's behalf. He was expected to endorse Netanyahu, and all of that appears to have been suspended now, all of those expectations. So Netanyahu took a very significant risk yesterday by really pivoting on a dime and transforming himself from the guy who claims he's Donald Trump's best friend to a guy who's telling Israelis, I'm the only one who can

0: stand up against Donald Trump.
1: Noga Tarnopolsky is a journalist based in Jerusalem. In the past few years, the U.S. has wrestled with what to do with statues that still glorified heroes of the Confederacy. Many have been taken down. In Prague, the capital of the Czech Republic, there's a statue that was taken down more than 100 years ago, but Prague recently voted to put it back. It's a monument to Field Marshal Joseph Radetzky, a military commander in the 19th century. Supporters of the move say it's about restoring the Czech Republic's history and the Habsburg Empire. Critics say it's about celebrating the wrong kind of history. From DW's Inside Europe, here's Rob Cameron.
2: The opening bars of Johann Strauss the Elder's Radetzky March, instantly recognizable to audiences across the world. It was written in 1848 to celebrate one of the Habsburg Empire's greatest military victories and the man who achieved it, the Bohemian Field Marshal Joseph Radetzky. A decade later, shortly after Radetzky's death at the age of 91, a 10-ton bronze statue was erected in a square beneath Prague Castle. It was removed in 1919 after the creation of Czechoslovakia, when symbols of Habsburg rule were torn down. Last month, the city voted to restore it, a moment of vindication for the Prague Radetzky Society and the man who founded it, the architect Jan Bárta. Radetzky is part of Czech history, he told me. You can't simply erase a figure like that without impoverishing this country and this nation, he said. The Czech state didn't, after all, come into being in 1918. Its history stretched back to the 10th century, to the time of St. Wenceslas, Jan Bárta told me. It's evolved over the centuries, sometimes with interruptions, but always as part of a continuous historical journey, in his words. And Jan Bárta said that we can't simply forget that history. Radetzky was born into an aristocratic family in Bohemia in 1766 and grew up speaking Czech and German. He spent almost 70 years in the Habsburg army, fighting Napoleon before becoming one of Europe's most celebrated commanders. His victory over the Kingdom of Sardinia at the Battle of Custoza made him a hero across the Austrian Empire. But how would he have seen himself?
3: Yeah, that's a very good question, and I think you...
2: Historian Tomasz Masaj says modern ideas of nationality don't really apply.
3: I don't think that he would think about this in our perspective of modern history or modern nationalities. That's something he and his time actually didn't know. So I think he would describe, or the first thing he would use to describe himself would be that he is loyal servant to emperor, to Habsburg family.
2: However, not everyone agrees the monument belongs back in the square. Blogger and history enthusiast Lubos Rokos believes the issue is about democratic values. He told me that the fundamental argument was that if we live in a democracy, why should we celebrate someone who didn't believe in one? Radetzky, he said, was a general, a field marshal, a soldier. He belonged to the age of monarchy. He lived by the values of that era. And, said Lubos, there's nothing wrong with that. But today's values, he said, are different. For critics, Radetzky represents an empire that the newly independent Czechoslovakia deliberately rejected in 1918. For supporters, removing the statue erased part of Czech history. The original bronze monument was never destroyed. For more than a century, it stood in Prague's Lapidarium Museum, waiting to see whether it will ever return. Now, after generations spent out of sight, it may soon stand once again in the heart of Prague. This is Rob Cameron in Prague.
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0: Coming up for the balance of the hour, we're on the move with stories about transportation and travel. It is August, after all. Stick around for that. We'll be right back. You're listening to The World.
1: This afternoon at 3 o'clock, it's All Things Considered. We'll check in on all the latest news of the day, including what's been happening today in Wisconsin. 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
0: This is The World. I'm Marco Werman. For the rest of the show today, we're focusing on some of our favorite stories about transportation and travel. I'm guessing that a lot of us think road trip when we think about traveling in cars. And if you drive on American roads, chances are your vehicle is gas-powered and you're budgeting for fuel. If you were driving in China these days, you would more likely be in a car powered by electricity. The EV industry there is huge. Nearly three-quarters of the world's electric cars are made in China. The World's Jeremy Siegel went to Shenzhen in southern China late last year to get a peek at the country's EV muscle and the country's electric car giant, BYD.
5: Standing beside the main road in Shenzhen, you almost forget you're in a city of some 20 million people. On the surface, it looks like what you'd expect in a bustling megacity. A sea of headlights, hubcaps, and hellish traffic. But the roar of engines you'd usually find on a major thoroughfare? Virtually non-existent.
6: I've not been in an internal combustion engine car since living here because every car is electric.
5: That's Bridget McCarthy, an American who moved to Shenzhen 3 years ago for work. We meet up in the city's Nanshan neighborhood, a business district home to thousands of tech companies. Out on the street, we see a sea of all-electric taxis made by the Shenzhen-based car company BYD, painted in a uniform blue and white. A bus pulls up to the curb, also BYD, also electric, with hordes of passengers hopping out and heading into a mall where Chinese-made electric cars are sold alongside trendy T-shirts, designer handbags, milk tea, and fried chicken. When we get inside the mall, McCarthy tells me this is all normal in Shenzhen. The local government has been at the forefront of requiring vehicles to go electric, and EVs have just become a given in everyday life.
6: Like, the buses in Shenzhen have been completely electric since 2017. Uh-huh. The taxis have been completely electric since 2018. That was when people weren't even buying passenger vehicles. And now, I think the most recent stat is, as of August, 85% of new vehicles sold here are fully electric.
5: McCarthy works for a hedge fund called Snowball Capital, which invests in EVs and green energy companies. They used to be based in the U.S., and McCarthy tells me years ago, she would never have imagined ending up here.
6: Basically, we were never planning on living in Shenzhen or China, but more and more as China kind of climbs the ladder in terms of tech, we started realizing most of our holdings were in China, and a lot of them, they're headquartered in Shenzhen.
5: Now, McCarthy tells me, it's hard to imagine being anywhere else. Huawei, China's version of Google, Tencent, the Chinese social media giant, DJI, the drone maker, and, of course, BYD, are all based here. The reason Shenzhen has become widely known as the Silicon Valley of China.
7: So Shenzhen has a lot of its roots as the hardware capital of the world.
5: That's Dan Wong, a technology analyst and author of the book Breakneck, which details how China is undergoing a technological revolution. Back in the 80s and 90s, he says, Shenzhen, which was the first city in China to open to foreign commerce, was nicknamed the World's Factory. It was a place where foreign companies, enticed by government incentives, could go to have their products built with cheap labor. But then everything changed in the early 2000s.
7: When a very important company, Apple, decided to make the iPhone in Shenzhen.
5: At the time, Wang tells me, the decision didn't seem that consequential. Just another thing that would be built in China. What Apple didn't realize was that outsourcing its production to Shenzhen would spark a new era of innovation.
7: What Apple was doing was training hundreds of thousands of Chinese workers every single year to make the most sophisticated electronic product in the world.
5: According to Wang, teaching Chinese workers to make iPhones was kind of like the old teach a man to fish proverb. Apple gave them a new skill and inspired a new generation of entrepreneurs with technical know-how.
7: A lot of these workers would move from making an Apple iPhone in their first year, maybe to making a Huawei phone the next year. And then they may be putting together a DJI drone, and then maybe an even more complex product, the electric vehicle batteries.
5: BYD, now synonymous with electric vehicles, wasn't even a car company to begin with. In the 90s and early 2000s, it built batteries for cell phones. But Wang says workers who learned from Apple and other American companies that moved production to Shenzhen helped the company transform from battery maker to unknown car company, now to the world's top EV maker. In less than 20 years, Shenzhen, with BYD at its center, went from the world's factory to the world's premier innovation hub.
8: I think this is a city full of hope, full of stories, full of legendary stories, full of successful stories.
5: Finance professor Jinfen Zhang is an expert on the development of Shenzhen's economy. He says beyond the tech know-how acquired in manufacturing foreign products, the local economy has benefited heavily from the Chinese government.
8: The dynamics here comes from the private sector, but the government provides some support behind it. I think all this merged together to achieve this really extremely fast development.
5: The central government has pumped billions of dollars into BYD, helping it to refine their technology and flood the international market with cheap, efficient cars. Their fast charger only takes 5 minutes, and the company's lowest-end EV, the Seagull, goes for roughly $8,000, a seventh the price of the average EV in the U.S. Critics, including the United States, call these practices unfair. Here's how former President Joe Biden described the practice in a speech last year.
9: China heavily subsidized all these products, pushing Chinese companies to produce far more than the rest of the world can absorb, and then dumping the excess products onto the market at unfairly low prices, driving other manufacturers around the world out of business. It's not competition, it's cheating.
5: But supporters like Bridget McCarthy, whose firm is invested in BYD, say government support has allowed BYD to not only build cars, but to export a clean energy revolution.
6: I'm a huge believer in BYD's dream of actually becoming an energy company, not just a car company. And I think if we look at countries like Brazil, where they already have a huge market share, or Mexico, like, these are countries that without a company like BYD, they wouldn't really be able to progress into the future in terms of green energy.
5: For now, there are still parts of the world, like the U.S. and Canada, where you can't buy a BYD because of protectionist tariffs. But McCarthy says it's not a matter of if, but when that changes, because Chinese EV technology is simply too far ahead and too cheap for America to go it alone. For the world, I'm Jeremy Siegel, Shenzhen, China.
0: Still to come, getting out of your car altogether and onto your bike in Mexico City.
10: Every day, having more cyclists, making motorists more aware of us, I think is a work in progress, and I think we're moving in the right direction.
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11: State Commission stalls a power line plan for a data center in Port Washington, while Wisconsin Rapids debates a proposed center at the site of a former paper mill. On Wisconsin Today, get the latest on both stories, plus local reaction. And water utilities in some states have been hit with cyber attacks. The head of Wisconsin's Rural Water Utility Group tells us about the risks.
12: Somebody's turning off their pumps. They lost control of the system. And then, of course, we go into emergency mode.
11: Coming up tonight at 7, right after Marketplace on WPR News.

0: This is The World. I'm Marco Werman. Calling all savvy travelers with a competitive streak and a yen for traveling on buses and trains. The Trans-European Race wants to test your skills at improvising the quickest and cheapest public transport route across Europe. It begins in London and follows a different route each year, using only a mix of buses, trains, trams, and ferries. The first race began in 2023 with stops in Paris, Venice, Munich, Prague, and Belgrade. Just over 57 hours from the starting point in the British capital, the winner hit the finish line at the Obelisk of Constantine in Istanbul. At the time, we called up Eleanor Parker and Bram Houtenbos, the two who vied for the win, about how it all went down. So you both used different strategies to try and win this race. Eleanor, break down for us your tactics.
1: Once we knew where we were going, it was just a matter of not sleeping or eating or drinking enough water, just being on consecutive buses. Not really having any break time. So that was my strategy, just pain.
0: And Bram, what was your approach?
2: So I booked two speculative train reservations on my rail pass, one from Zurich to Budapest and another train from Paris to Munich. And that way I could reasonably cover off a lot of the checkpoints that might have come up.
0: So Eleanor, you had been saying that you did advanced research on what some of the checkpoints were, but when did you actually find out what the checkpoint cities were that you had to hit?
1: So about half an hour before the official start of the race, when we were in London, just wow. Before we all were heading out to the Eurostar buses to Paris, we were told about the checkpoints.
0: What did you both bring with you? Like, did you have luggage? Bram, how were you traveling?
2: So I stupidly, massively overpacked. I had a laptop with me. I even brought a mouse. I thought I had 12 kilos of luggage, but in the end, it was more like 16. So that's 35 pounds of all sorts of filming kit. And even worse was that I put it all in one big backpack, which means that if you're on a bus, that gets loaded into the hold and you don't have access to it. So it definitely slowed me down.
0: During this race, did your routes cross paths? I mean, did you see each other at all before the finale in Istanbul?
1: When I got into Nice, I was on my own and it was the middle of the night and it was really cold. So I was actually really looking forward to seeing Bram and the other competitor at that point. I was feeling really tired. So even though I'd been getting annoyed at him along the race while I was trying to take over.
2: It was a bit of a kind of cautious getting to know each other, spotting each other, and cordial, but still reserved at the same time.
0: So the finish line is in Sultanahmet Square in Istanbul, beside the famous obelisk. To get there, you both arrive at Istanbul's bus station. Eleanor, what's it like at that station there, and what was your next move?
1: So I was feeling very anxious and very nervous. I could see Bram always sits at the front of the bus, is what I'd noticed. So I thought he was going to be able to get off faster than me. So I'd stood up early because I was like, I need to get a head start getting off the bus. And then it stopped and I ended up getting off, but it turned out to be the wrong stop. It was a service stop. So I was further away from the metro, basically.
2: So I thought that was a masterful stroke and that she'd gained some inside knowledge as to how to navigate the bus station, which is an absolute bastion and very hard to navigate. And so for about 7 minutes, she was off the bus and our bus very slowly made its way to the right spot for proper disembarkation. And at that point, I thought, well, I've already lost. Luckily, I managed to get my luggage off the bus and get out of the bus station, find the metro, buy a ticket using local currency, which I happened to have, and I made it onto the metro. I didn't know at that stage where she was. I could have lost it already. She could have been on a metro 4 minutes ago, and then I definitely would have been lost. But as I got off the metro and I sprinted to the other end for this interchange station, I spotted her on the stairs. I tried to follow her, but I was also conscious that I looked like I was stalking this poor woman and that might land me in some trouble.
1: I had absolutely no idea. In his video, he's standing directly behind me and I had no idea. Like, I had poor observational skills at that moment.
2: At that point, we have to change from the metro to the tram. I take a slightly different route. I think I found a shortcut. I really haven't. I'm going the long way around. But we do find ourselves at the tram stop again. I am convinced that she's clocked me. I try and hide behind some people that apparently works because she still hasn't seen me. It's very busy. So this is the tram that takes you right into the touristy heart of Istanbul. And there's lots of people on the tram. It's very busy. And I feel that with my big bag, I'm definitely in the way. I'm standing in the doorway where people are trying to come in and out. Obviously, I want to stay by the doors because I feel like at some point I need to jump out and run. And then at one point, one stop before the final stop, I see Eleanor running on her Birkenstocks down a lane. And I can't get off in time.
1: All I was aware of was that I was very sweaty and smelly around all these people. And then I got a message on my phone from back home saying, oh, I can see Bram has gone live on social media and he's not there yet. He's not at the Sultanahmet Square. So that was really, in my head, I was like, oh, I've got a chance here. If I run really, really fast.
0: Wow, you're getting remote control feedback during the race.
1: Yeah, yeah. Bram sort of shot himself in the foot by going live. I think that gave me the push.
2: I had calculated that next stop would be a shorter distance, but that did take me right across the kind of main causeway with all the historical monuments. Turkey obviously is a very security conscious country. And I saw a guy with a backpack with a blinking light on the top where I had the camera rushing in the direction of these monuments. And they not unreasonably requested to search my bags, which did hold me up for a minute. And then by the time I was on my way again, I did spot Eleanor had won the race.
0: Eleanor, what was it like getting to the finish line and you knew you had won?
1: Yeah, it was huge relief when I got to the finish line. It felt, I had so much adrenaline. It was being sort of felt like, yeah, it was a big high.
0: Eleanor, you did the kind of fast and steady way through this race. I suspect just taking part in this trans-European public transport contest suggests some respect for public transportation, but did it make you think differently about public transit?
1: I've always used public transport to go from A to B because I also don't drive, but I've never really considered the possibilities of how far you could potentially get using buses and trains. So yeah, it's opened up a new world for me.
0: Eleanor Parker, the winner of a trans-European public transportation race, and Bram Hüttenbos, the runner-up. What a ride, you guys. Thanks so much for sharing the story.
2: Thank you.
1: Thank you.
0: There's still space in this year's event, which begins in just over 2 weeks. Lupine Racing promises a wild party at the end, regardless of when you finish. You know, a lot of people opt for cycling to get around instead of public transportation. You get some exercise and you're also doing good for the environment. That part of cycling has made a huge difference in Mexico City. It is the biggest city in North America, and over the past 30 years, it's gone from being one of the most polluted cities in the world to way down on that list. That's been thanks in part to, you guessed it, a robust culture of cycling, which in turn has also tamed the traffic. Reporter John Burnett got on a bike in Mexico City some time ago to see what's going on.
3: Every Sunday, the world's fifth largest metropolis closes off its broad, leafy avenues in the city center and turns them over to ciclistas, the cyclists. This morning, I'm cruising down the graceful Paseo de la Reforma, past statues, fountains, office towers, parks, and museums, and no cars. I'm surrounded by hundreds of people pedaling bicycles, a great peloton of humanity.
4: One of the riders is Blanca Alcantara, a dental surgeon out with her friend Nitza for a spin on the paseo.
5: Como medio de transporte, aunque ya hay ciclopistas, sigue siendo peligroso.
4: She says even though there are lots of bike lanes, it's still dangerous. Drivers don't respect cyclists.
5: Pero estos espacios dominicales.
4: But there are more and more people coming out on Sundays, she says, including me. Mexico City now boasts 250 miles of bicycle lanes, most of them created during the pandemic when crowded buses and subways were considered virus traps. People for Bikes, a respected Boulder-based nonprofit, rates cities around the world for their bike networks. The Mexican capital has a higher score than New York, Washington, D.C., or even Portland, Oregon. André Lejeu, Mexico City's Secretary of Mobility, gets tired of all the comparisons to Amsterdam, one of the world's most bikeable cities.
6: It's really trying to replicate like Amsterdam all the time, right? It's like, look at Amsterdam, let's do it in Mexico City. And like, no, Mexico City looks different. We have to find our own way to do it, right?
4: Lejeu is in charge of all public conveyances in this 570-square-mile city, buses, subways, cable cars, and the public bike share system. And how does the slim, sneakered, Princeton-educated secretary get to work? on a bike.
6: I want people to know outside of Mexico City that it's easier to bike in Mexico City than what it looks like at first. We have infrastructure that helps cyclists bike safely along cars.
4: Mexico City's conundrum is the same faced by every ginormous gridlocked city in the world, from New York to Johannesburg to Guangzhou, China. How to get cars off the roads? Mexico City actually has a few advantages.
7: The city's flat, so you can take a bike and go everywhere.
4: That's bike builder Diego Cardenas.
7: The sun or the heat is not that much. We have a very mild weather.
4: He sells bamboo bicycles in a tiny workshop down the block from a mariachi bar. Cardenas has been cycling in his hometown for most of his 38 years. He started building bicycle frames in 2010 from lightweight, sturdy bamboo harvested from Yucatan, Mexico. Now you see them all over the city. He's part of the bicycling movement here.
7: Every day, having more cyclists, making motorists more aware of us, I think is a work in progress, and I think we're moving in the right direction.
4: Emphasis on a work in progress. Drivers don't like it when the city removes lanes on busy streets and turns them over to cyclists.
8: Es una ciudad muy conflictiva en cuanto a movilidad.
4: This city has a lot of conflict when it comes to transportation, says Edgar Sanchez, who drives a private taxi. I see lots of accidents, and the cyclists are very unprotected. Of course, bicycles are nothing new in Mexico City. Just look around. The knife sharpener, the taco seller, the coconut milk vendor. They all pedal heavy commercial tricycles. For more than a century, in cities throughout Mexico, people who couldn't afford a vehicle have always ridden bicycles. But the car remains a powerful status symbol in a country where 43% of the people live in poverty. That's changing with urban millennials like Monica Castilla. I met her on a bike lane at a stoplight one weekday morning on her way to her job as a hotel cook in the Zona Rosa.
9: How long have you been riding a bicycle to work?
10: Like 20 minutes. But when I take the bus, it's like 40 minutes. So it's faster, I think.
4: But it's not just the shorter trip and the exercise. For Castilla, it's about avoiding the stress riding public transportation that's carrying literally millions of passengers into and out of this chaotic city every day.
10: You are not with the other people, like, oh my God, in the bus. Everyone is angry, so I think it's better.
0: Mexico City bicycle commuter Monica Castilla, ending that story from reporter and avid cyclist John Burnett in the Mexican capital. Good luck cycling in some parts of La Paz, Bolivia, or even driving. The city's extreme topography makes it challenging. It sits way up in the Andes Mountains, nestled in a bowl-shaped depression on a plateau, so not just any kind of transit can work there. As Michael Fox reported from Bolivia's capital a year ago in the spring, a cable car system has transformed how people get around La Paz.
11: 1.5 hours. That's how long it used to take Juan Carlos Plata to go to and from work along the winding, car-choked streets of La Paz. Now, 11 minutes. It's been really good for us. It's incredible, he says. It's calm. No one bothers you. You couldn't expect anything like this before. The cable car, or teleférico as it's known here, was a pipe dream for years. But then, with the financial boom of the late 2000s and early 2010s, then-President Evo Morales made it a priority. It was inaugurated in 2014. 200,000 people use it each day. You've seen the geography of La Paz, says José Victor Choque, who rides the cable car frequently. Mountains, up and down. So to have a direct mode of transportation, it's beneficial for everyone. It really saves time. And the price is right. 3 bolivianos, or about 30 cents. I spent a pair of days riding up and down across the city. I'll be honest, I had expected long wait times, like you see for gondola rides at ski resorts. There was none of that. There are lines during rush hour, but they move quickly. A new car leaves the station every 12 seconds. That translates into roughly 50 people a minute.
12: I'm on heading onto the orange line right now. There's a couple people in front of me. And getting on.
11: Everyone sits. The doors close. Seconds later, the car speeds up and out of the station. In some of the cars, people talk softly. In one of the rides I took, someone was FaceTiming, but in most, everyone's quiet. It's almost like a place of meditation or reflection. Flying high over the busy streets and mass of cinder block homes, you can hear the sounds of the city, but they're muffled by the distance and the glass. The cable car is also really practical, says Ibi, who only gave her first name before running to catch a ride. When there are protests and roadblocks, it used to be a huge problem, she says. Now, we just fly over them. Protests aren't the only thing the cable cars help people get around. The streets of La Paz flood often in the rainy season, which stretches from November into April. One half-hour downpour in late January overflowed worn-out sewage systems, choking traffic, and sending water shooting up from manholes. The cable cars and their passengers rolled on like nothing happened.
13: Amo mi teleférico. Sí.
11: I love my cable car, says lawyer Olivia Espejo, who uses it to travel back and forth from work each day. For example, right now it's raining, and you would never find a minibus on the street, she says. Instead, the cable car continues to run. That's a huge benefit. I am very happy, she says. Is there a negative to La Paz's cable car system? Anthropologist Carlos Revilla says yes.
14: Pero aquí fue carísimo, ¿no?
11: It was really expensive, he says. The costs were way over budget, and they had to raise some properties to build it. But on the other hand, says Revilla, something else happened that was totally unexpected. It's been breaking down walls in the city between the rich and the poor. Working class people from El Alto can go to the malls, he says. Upper class people from the southern region can go to the July 16th market and feel safe. So there's been this beautiful process of rupturing urban segregation, he says. In a country where everyone is divided over politics, the cable car is just about the one thing everyone can agree on.
15: Por suerte, no.
14: It's increíble.
11: Luckily, I don't know anyone that doesn't like the cable car, says 17-year-old high school student Ignacio Crespo.
15: Me siento muy bien de que en la ciudad en la que yo vivo podamos disfrutar.
11: He says it feels good that in the city where he lives, he can enjoy the longest cable car in the world. It's not new technology, he says, but it's innovative and helpful on so many occasions. For The World, I'm Michael Fox, La Paz, Bolivia.

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0: This is The World. I'm Marco Werman. In the Indian city of Hyderabad, an inventor has found fame by creating vehicles in the shape of everyday objects. At Sudha Cars Museum, they've got burger cars, a basketball car, even a car shaped like a huge toilet. It may sound like a quirky idea, but many of these vehicles are meant to build awareness around specific social issues. Earlier this year, reporter Jamie Fullerton went to Hyderabad to meet the man behind these remarkable cars.
6: I'm in a small, sun-blasted car park under a raised highway in Hyderabad, a huge city in South India. I'm sitting inside a vehicle that's shaped like a massive yellow motorbike helmet, and I'm driving it in circles. The helmet car is just one of many quirky homemade vehicles created by Kanyaboyan Sudhakar Yadav, who is surely one of India's most eccentric inventors.
7: Now we are changing it over to most of the cars EV. So right now, like burger I have, then I'm making a pizza-shaped car. That is going to be EV again.
6: Now in his late 60s, Yadav has been making vehicles since he was a teenager. His wacky cars, to use his phrasing, include a burger-shaped car, a camera car, a full-size double-bed car, and a drivable chessboard. It's got chess pieces on it that you can move around. But many of Yadav's vehicles have deeper meanings than wackiness. And over the decades, his hobby has ended up being a far wider-reaching project.
7: In the beginning, I thought I'll just make one or two and then stop it. But it went on. The best part is my parents never stopped me.
6: Yadav shows me around Sudha Cars Museum, which he opened in 2000 to show off his eccentric vehicles. We soon see his toilet car. To drive it, you stand in the vehicle's toilet bowl section with the flush handle behind you. This car has been popular online.
7: Toilet, that became quite popular in Europe. I mean, people who come here, they get a smile on their face once they see this.
6: Yadav shows me a basketball car, a football car, and a coffee cup car. This being India, of course, there's a huge cricket bat car too. It's parked near a shoe car, complete with laces.
7: This is my first car, shoe car.
8: This is your first, first car, the first wacky car, you mean?
7: Wacky car, yes.
6: Yeah. Yadav's main family business is running a printing press. He says he was lucky to have a well-off background and to have a father who encouraged him to pursue his unusual hobby. During Yadav's school and college years, a local small-time garage owner took him under his wing, teaching him how to visualize new vehicle concepts.
7: At that time, I used to pass through one garage. There used to be one guy. He used to make beautiful cars. I used to observe him when I'm going and coming back from the school. Then one day I went and requested him to help me out. And he was outright helped me.
6: In 1991, Yadav visited a carnival in the US and saw a car shaped like a skating shoe. That inspired him to make his own wacky shoe car. Yadav soon started working on vehicles with more purpose than delighting children and making museum visitors laugh. In the early 2000s, he made a pink condom-shaped vehicle that you sit on with the tip in front of you. It was made to mark World AIDS Day.
7: For the AIDS, a lot of hype was there. Then I said I should make something like that. That came in Playboy magazine also. When you do something Different, then you get wonderful publicity.
6: He made a cigarette car, then deconstructed that vehicle to encourage people to break the habit of smoking. His helmet car promoted road safety. Then during the COVID pandemic, Yadav quickly knocked up a garish green car in the shape of the coronavirus. It was driven around Hyderabad as a reminder for people to stay at home and isolate.
7: So then I took the virus-shaped car all over the city. And people were, you know, they were peeping from the windows, doors, and seeing, watching. But the message is clear, be indoors. It was a great message.
6: In Suda Cars Museum, Yadav shows me a gold-coloured birdcage car. Currently, there's a big stuffed toy tiger sitting in it, but Yadav said he recently made school children go in it. The idea was to teach them firsthand that caging birds is unethical.
7: And then I made this bird cage car, took the thing to a lot of schools as well. So we make the children go and stand inside, and it's how suffocating it is, you know, when you are put in the cage. So not to cage birds. The message was not to cage birds.
8: Is that your belief, that you shouldn't cage birds?
7: Of course, yes. You have no right.
6: We walk back out to the car park in front of the museum. On the concrete, there's a small vehicle in the shape of a book, just big enough for one person to sit on.
8: This is the Guinness Records.
7: Yes. I specially designed for them.
6: Yadav made this vehicle to mark Guinness World Records recognising him for having the most wacky vehicles in a museum. He's now made over 60 of them. He sits astride the book vehicle, his knees splayed wide, and starts driving it around the car park. A museum visitor named Vaibhav Galba is standing nearby, watching the screeing showcase.
9: Because he's the king of all this in our field. And coming from Hyderabad, a person who's represented Hyderabad and won Guinness Book of World Records so many times, so we thought there's no other better place than to go to him. So that's the reason we had come to him.
8: Is he quite famous in Hyderabad?
9: Yes, he is, indeed.
6: Galba works as a DJ and events organizer and came to Suda Cars Museum to get advice about building a vehicle for his company. He's known about Yadav and his car since he was a child.
9: But the only thing I knew, I used to get fascinated by seeing, you know, cars shaped in like shoes and all. And, you know, we used to come in as a school, with a school and all the field trips and all. So, you know, that things, you know, fascinate us.
6: What's next for Yadav's wacky automobile empire? He's old enough to retire. It says he's scouting locations to launch Suda Cars Museums elsewhere in India and wider Asia. And when the next public health crisis emerges, he'll be ready to make a corresponding car.
8: Are you planning to make any other cars that have messages like the condom, the coronavirus, the chart?
7: I don't know. I have to go according to the time. I never thought of coronavirus and the condom. Yeah. So it's like that. I don't know what this is going to be next.
8: What the next health crisis is going to be, right?
6: Before I leave Suda Cars Museum, Yadav lets me drive the shoe car, his first ever wacky car.
8: This is brake on the left.
7: Brake.
8: Brake. Accelerator. And then just, like...
6: I manage to drive the shoe around the car park for about 30 seconds before the engine gives out, which isn't bad for a homemade vehicle that's over 30 years old. The museum piece that started it all for Yadav, who shows no sign of slowing down production.
8: Oh, it's gone again.
6: For The World, I'm Jamie Fullerton in Suda Cars Museum Car Park, Hyderabad.
0: 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I'm Marco Werman. Thank you for listening. 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

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The World is a co-production of GBH.

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0: This is WPR News. Russia and Ukraine can increasingly conduct airstrikes that hit far inside each other's countries.
1: We will hear from NPR correspondents in both nations.
0: It's Monday, August 10th, and this is All Things Considered from NPR News. I'm Juana Summers.
1: And I'm Scott Detrow. First to China, where courts in several cities have ruled in favor of workers displaced by artificial intelligence.
0: Even so, workers there have a lot to be anxious about.
2: If you compare to Europe, to the U.S., to some extent, it is even more protective for employees.
1: Also, monarch butterfly populations in North America have been on the decline.
0: But recently, there's been some good news.
3: Conservation does seem to be having an effect, although, you know, it still doesn't look great for the monarchs in the future.
1: First, this newscast.
4: Live from NPR News in Washington, I'm Louise Schiavone. Voters in multiple states head to the polls tomorrow, including Connecticut, Vermont, Alabama, South Carolina, Minnesota, and Wisconsin. Casting a shadow over voter considerations in some locations is the demand of technology for massive data centers. As NPR's Tamara Keith reports, it's not an easy sell.
5: The giant windowless buildings use a lot of power and face growing bipartisan opposition.
6: It is able to cross partisan coalitions in a way that a lot of other issues can't.
5: Amanda Littman is the founder of Run for Something, which works with Democratic candidates for state and local office.
6: People are bringing it up to them, so they really are like responding to what they're hearing from voters. I think it is the most tangible physical representation of the threat that AI feels like it's making in people's lives.
5: A recent Gallup poll found 7 in 10 Americans oppose a data center being built in their community. Tamara Keith, NPR News.
4: Todd Blanche is now the 88th Attorney General of the United States. NPR's Carrie Johnson reports Blanche took his oath in the Oval Office as President Trump watched.
7: Blanche started his legal career as a federal prosecutor in New York, but he came to national attention defending Donald Trump in several criminal cases after Trump finished his first term in the White House. Blanche says he loves the Justice Department. During his swearing-in ceremony, he pledged to support and defend the Constitution against all enemies, foreign and domestic. The Senate narrowly confirmed Blanche last weekend. Several lawmakers worried he'd be more loyal to Trump than the rule of law. But Senator Bill Cassidy of Louisiana, who cast the deciding vote, said Blanche would be better able to push back on Trump if he had the backing of the full Senate. Carrie Johnson, NPR News, Washington.
4: At least 111 people are dead after a powerful earthquake struck Colombia, rattling the South American country. According to the U.S. Geological Survey, the 7.4 magnitude earthquake struck western Colombia and could be felt as far away as Venezuela and Ecuador. NPR's Carrie Kahn reports.
8: The strong quake struck early Monday morning, rattling buildings and homes in the Chocó region, some 150 miles west of the Colombian capital, Bogota. The USGS at the Temblor struck at a depth of 66 miles. Some 140,000 people live in Quibdó, the capital of the region. The quake comes more than a month after two strong back-to-back earthquakes hit neighboring Venezuela, killing more than 5,000 people and destroying hundreds of buildings. Carrie Kahn, NPR News, Rio de Janeiro.
4: On Wall Street, approaching the close, the Dow is off 60 points, the Nasdaq down 85, the S&P 500 down 4. This is NPR News in Washington.
9: It's 3:04. This is news from Wisconsin Public Radio. Good afternoon. I'm Brady Carlson. A fire that destroyed an elementary school in Milwaukee started when rags soaked with chemicals spontaneously combusted. Evan Casey has more on the results of a fire department investigation.
10: The fire started inside Lincoln Avenue School in the early morning hours of June 30th. Milwaukee Fire Chief Aaron Lipsky said video showed cleaning staff throwing the rags soaked with chemicals inside a plastic garbage can.
11: Other rags on top of these act to confine the resulting heat, resulting in further increases in temperature, and on it goes, ultimately resulting in spontaneous combustion.
10: The school will be demolished. Students will attend classes at a nearby high school when class starts. The building did not have a sprinkler system. Only 22 of the district's 139 buildings do. Milwaukee Public Schools Superintendent Brenna Casilius says retrofitting a building with sprinklers will cost an estimated $1 to $2 million. Evan Casey, Wisconsin Public Radio.
9: Authorities have released the name of the Madison police officer who fatally shot a 38-year-old black man last month in Madison. Bystanders captured cell phone video of the shooting of Corey Ruiz that sparked protests and calls from the black community for Madison to address racial justice issues. The Wisconsin Department of Justice said today the officer who shot Ruiz was Keel Badinger Peterson, who is white and has more than 10 years of experience in law enforcement. He and three other officers who interacted with Ruiz that day have been placed on paid administrative leave while the state investigates the shooting. Law enforcement has said Ruiz injured the officer with a knife before the shooting. Badinger Peterson hasn't responded to an email seeking comment. Wisconsin weather staying humid this afternoon with temperatures in the low to mid 80s, overnight lows from 60 to 65 degrees. This is WPR News.
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1: 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I'm Scott Detrow.
14: And I'm Juana Summers. Russia and Ukraine are both conducting punishing airstrikes that the other side simply cannot stop. Air offenses far outstrip air defenses, and there is no sign this huge gap will be closed anytime soon. For more, we're joined by NPR correspondents in the two countries. Greg Myrie is in Kyiv and Charles Maines is in Moscow. Hi to both of you.
15: Hi, Juana.
16: Hi, Juana.
14: Charles, I'll start with you and the view from Russia. What type of impact are all of these Ukrainian drone strikes having on Russians?
15: Well, let's start with this. You know, just today, 13 people, some Russians, some Central Asian migrant workers, died when Ukrainian drones struck an oil-producing town in the Russian Republic of Tatarstan. Meanwhile, sustained Ukrainian attacks on energy infrastructure. I mean, we're talking ports, refineries, fuel hubs, tankers, all across Russia have caused gas shortages that really peaked in July with long lines for drivers seeking gas. You know, the Kremlin has since managed this crisis by allowing the sale and import of lower-grade, dirtier fuel, but it's far from over. And driving in Russia today is like driving in the 1970s. Then we have these attacks on logistics centers and on Russia's largest online retailer, Wildberries, often referred to as Russia's Amazon in particular. You know, this is part of an open Ukrainian campaign to, quote, bring the war home to Russians. And in hitting Wildberries, it's doing so. Near daily strikes and warehouses have wiped out tens of thousands of small businesses whose owners seemingly have nothing to do with the war. And more broadly, these attacks chip away at this idea that life can still be pretty normal for a lot of Russians despite the war and Western sanctions. You know, services like Wildberries meant you could basically buy what you wanted when you wanted, and that no longer feels the case.
14: And Greg, over to you. Are Ukrainians feeling more vulnerable as the Russians step up these ballistic missile attacks?
16: Yes, absolutely. Charles noted the civilian deaths today in Russia. Well, Ukrainian civilians are also being hit. They say this has been the case throughout the war. And what's made it worse is they've now lost this sort of limited protection that they've had. In the past few years, when you heard air raid sirens go off, you knew Ukraine's air defenses were responding and could be reasonably confident they'd shoot down much, not all, but a lot of the incoming fire. And that's just no longer true. Now you hear the sirens, and you hear them most nights, you know Ukraine is out of the U.S.-made Patriot air defense missiles and is really helpless to stop these incoming Russian ballistic missiles. We've had several terrible nights recently. Russia has fired salvos of more than 20 ballistic missiles at Kyiv and other cities, and Ukraine has not shot down any of them, or at most one. And Ukraine isn't hiding this. The Air Force gives the figures every morning. President Volodymyr Zelensky constantly calls on the U.S. and Europe to send Patriot missiles to Ukraine.
14: I'll

0: among Russians that these attacks are now happening daily. It's almost like Groundhog Day. You know, you wake up to learn what's the latest thing to go up in flames from these drones, and it doesn't seem to be much that the government can do about it, at least not so far.
1: And Greg, what about Ukraine then?
2: Yeah, the real frustration for Ukrainians is that they've had this partial solution with the Patriot air defense batteries. And of course, Ukraine still has them, but without the interceptor missiles, it's like having a gun but not have any bullets to put in them. And Ukraine has run out of defensive missiles just as Russia is ramping up its production of offensive missiles. Now, about 20 countries have Patriots, but the Trump administration is not sending any of them now. No other country is publicly pledging to help Ukraine. The U.S. stockpiles are way down because of the war in Iran. European countries have provided some previously, but have limited stocks and appear unwilling to part with them now. So Ukraine is talking about building a new anti-missile system with European countries, but this is complicated and will take time. There's talk about testing a new missile, but not until the middle of next year. And one final note on that, Ukraine makes its own drone interceptors and shoots down around 90% of incoming Russian drones. Ukraine is really a world leader in this field, but that doesn't help with the much more powerful ballistic missiles.
1: And Greg, many of these airstrikes, they're hitting civilians or economic sites rather than military targets. Are they likely to change the trajectory of the war?
2: You know, they may not. I mean, I've been to several sites that have been hit here in Kyiv, apartment buildings, warehouses. These attacks certainly instill fear in people and damage the economy, but they're far from the front line, and the attacks don't really seem to provide much, if any, military advantage for Russia. Still, the big concern is what happens this winter. Russia keeps hitting Ukraine's civilian power grid every winter. Ukraine keeps patching it together, but it's increasingly fragile, especially if Ukraine doesn't have defenses to protect it. And really, Juana, that's what makes the next few months very critical. Can Ukraine find a solution before winter starts to bite? And to what extent can Russia exploit this vulnerability right now?
1: And Charles, lastly, this rapid evolution in the air war seems to be in contrast to the ground war that is largely a stalemate. Are you seeing any movement there?
0: Well, the Kremlin continues to insist its forces are making progress on the ground. But to the degree that that's true, it's coming at a very slow pace and amid heavy losses. Russian President Vladimir Putin has long insisted it's just a matter of time before the Ukrainian lines crack under Russian pressure. And that belief seems to be driving his actions even now. You know, a telling moment came last month when Ukraine, with U.S. backing, floated this idea of a mutual pause on these long-range attacks that, as we've been discussing, have been damaging to both sides. Well, Putin, he rejected the idea outright. He said this would allow Ukraine to send reinforcements to the front lines. And besides, he added, whatever damage Ukraine can inflict on us, Russia can inflict far more on them.
1: And here's Charles Maines in Moscow and Greg Myrie in Kyiv. Thanks to both of you.
0: Thank you.
2: Sure thing, Juana.
3: Texas has the fastest growing market for data centers in the country. It's on track to lead the nation in the industry. But Governor Greg Abbott recently announced a pause on new data centers until the state can conduct a thorough review of their impact on the state's resources. From member station Houston Public Media, Natalie Weber tells us more.
4: In the first few months of this year alone, nearly 200 data centers and other large energy consumers asked to join Texas's power grid. Large energy consumers are requesting five times the amount of energy used to power the entire state during record-breaking demand. About 90% of those requests are from data centers, according to the Electric Reliability Council of Texas, the agency that manages the energy grid. Governor Abbott wants state regulators to collect information about new data centers' water and energy usage, any government support they receive, and their impact on nearby communities. It's unclear how long the audit could take.
5: It absolutely is very disruptive, and frankly, that's probably the point.
4: That's Beth Garza, an energy consultant who previously served as the independent watchdog for Texas's power grid operators. She questions whether the governor and state agencies can enforce Abbott's latest directive on data centers without new state laws.
5: Unless he's willing to call a special session, which people are asking him to do, I'm not sure how you impose the requirements that his edict seems to want to impose.
4: The governor's campaign press secretary, Eduardo Leal, said in a statement that Abbott, quote, is taking the necessary action to protect Texans. President Donald Trump called the governor's

0: decision a mistake in an interview with Punch Bowl News last week. But Texas State House Representative Gina Hinojosa says Abbott needs to call a special legislative session. The Democratic lawmaker is running to unseat him in November.
1: The only way we can have any assurances that the people will be protected is if there is a moratorium until the legislature can meet and pass into actual law real protections for people.
0: The legislature only meets every other year, and its next regular session isn't scheduled to meet until January. In a statement, the Data Center Coalition, an industry group, called for state regulators to, quote, move swiftly to complete the audit. Rice University political scientist Mark Jones says even though there's controversy about the benefits of data centers, they contribute to the Texas economy.
2: The governor does have to balance the intense opposition of a small but vocal group of Texans combined with unease among a larger group of Texans with the actual economic benefits that data centers provide.
0: Data center opponents could face an uphill battle in the next legislative session, Jones says, as the industry hires top lobbyists. Still, he says, the governor's backing could give these communities a boost. For NPR News, I'm Natalie Weber in Houston.
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1: And this is Wisconsin Public Radio. It's 3:18. Good afternoon. I'm Brady Carlson. We've got much more still ahead in this hour of All Things Considered. A new poll shows growing support for moving the U.S. toward what's known as proportional representation. That's a system where voters elect multiple representatives in a single district in rough proportion to a party's vote share. NPR's Ashley Lopez has more coming up in about 20 minutes.
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1: Wisconsin weather stays humid this afternoon with temperatures in the low to mid 80s, overnight lows 60 to 65 degrees. Tomorrow, partly to mostly cloudy with some spotty rain showers possible. Tuesday's highs from the upper 70s to the mid 80s. For Wednesday, more clouds, maybe a bit more rain, highs still in the 70s and low 80s for midweek. On Thursday, a mix of sun and clouds with highs of 75 to 80 degrees. This is Wisconsin Public Radio.
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0: It's All Things Considered from NPR News. I'm Scott Detrow.
12: And I'm Juana Summers. Van Newkirk has a very serious job at The Atlantic, where he's a senior editor, but he also just really loves butterflies. And we're talking about monarch butterflies, to be specific, so much so that he spent time with them in Mexico to get an update on the state of the monarch butterfly in 2026. And here's some big news. Those butterflies, they're back in a big way. Van Newkirk wrote about his trip for The Atlantic, and he's here with us in studio to tell us exactly what he found. Hi. So, Van, I mean, this trip sounds incredible. How did it come together?
13: So, I have been interested in the monarch butterflies for my entire life. So, I'd seen over the years, the numbers have been declining pretty dramatically. And I really wanted to go to see the overwintering grounds in Mexico sort of before they may disappear. But as it turned out, the year I chose to actually go, they were doing a little bit better than before.
12: When you think about the monarch population today, what are some of the biggest challenges out there?
13: So the populations have been, they've been increasing for the past 2 years, but that is from an all-time low. And the biggest challenges right now is climate change. So now climate change, even if you do replant the trees and all the milkweed, it might make milkweed unable to grow in some places, even in yards where people have planted it. And it may destroy the forest in Mexico. So we really have, everything seems to always come back to this one giant global issue. And I wanted to focus on one facet of it.
12: So, Van, for people who don't know as much about monarch butterflies as you do, why are they so important to the natural world, to our ecosystem?
13: Well, when you think about the monarch, they're sort of an indicator based on how well they are doing. So this is a species that can tell us about the conditions in Mexico, the conditions in the Midwest, and the conditions in Canada. That's a very important species. There are very few that give us that much range of information.
12: I know that you got to track three butterflies on your trip. Tell us about that.
13: So thanks to this new technology, these trackers that are about the size of a grain of rice,
12: okay,
13: they put them on the backs of the butterflies with eyelash glue.
12: Oh, wow.
13: So now we have another use case for eyelash glue. And now with these trackers, we can see almost exactly where the butterflies are going. And so I took the opportunity to follow three butterflies from the Sierra Chinqua sanctuary in Mexico.
12: I love the names. I understand you may have had a little bit of a hand in helping name them. Is that right?
13: Yes. My daughter's 6 years old, and I asked her what we should name them. And so the first one was easy. That was Cinderella. Mm-hmm. The second, she thought for a moment, and she knows the Very Hungry Caterpillar by heart. And so she said Eric Carle.
12: Perfect. Is there anything you learned on your trip and in your reporting that surprised you?
13: One thing that really surprised me was the role of avocados. The forest where they go to winter, those are very tempting targets for people to burn or clear mm-hmm. in order to grow avocados. So if you've eaten avocados in the U.S., you've likely eaten avocados that were grown sometimes illicitly on the land where the butterflies need to come for the winter.
12: We have been speaking with Van Newkirk. He's a senior editor for The Atlantic and a known butterfly enthusiast. Van, thank you.
13: Thank you.
0: This summer, a court in the Chinese city of Guangzhou sided with a graphics designer who was replaced by AI and ruled the dismissal was unlawful. Similar court decisions have happened across several Chinese cities and are being hailed as victories for workers' rights. But as NPR's Jennifer Pak reports from Beijing, workers still have a lot to be anxious about.
9: Economics graduate Eloan Wu is no stranger to AI. I use chatbots, she says, to help with my homework before. But when Wu got a recent internship at an AI startup in eastern China's Anhui province, she suddenly felt her AI skills were close to zero. It was a huge shock for me, she says, because I didn't know how advanced AI was already. I feel very afraid. She's been documenting these feelings on the social media platform Xiaohongshu. Will I be replaced by AI, she writes. It's a similar concern in the U.S., but in China, the push to adopt AI comes from the top leaders, and firms here are deploying AI at a scale that far outpaces those in America. Now the courts are stepping in. Take this case in eastern China's Hangzhou City, as reported by state broadcaster CCTV. A tech worker identified by the court only as Mr. Zhou was a quality assurance supervisor working with AI large language models. Eventually, AI took over his work, and the company dismissed him, which the Hangzhou Intermediate People's Court deemed illegal. Judge Shi Guoqiang, who presided over the case, told CCTV, introducing AI to reduce costs is not automatic grounds for a company to end an employee's contract. Similar cases in China have seen courts side with workers. Legal protection is necessary, says student Wu, but thinks it'll take some time to get right. Overall, Chinese laws are very protective of workers, says Guang Li at the global law firm Taylor Wessing's Munich office. He specializes in Chinese employment and labor laws.
14: If you compare to Germany, to Europe, to the US, to some extent, it is even more protective for employees.
9: The issue is enforcement, says Eli Friedman, professor of global labor and work at Cornell University.
15: The state does not have the capacity or, frankly, the interest to rigorously enforce its own laws.
9: Chinese workers, he says, are vulnerable. Like Mr. Zhou's story. He may have won his case, but he's also 35. That's considered old for many Chinese tech companies. He might struggle to find work in China's sluggish economy. Nearly one in six grads couldn't find a job in June. Wu's now pursuing a master's degree. China's job market is already competitive, she says. AI just intensifies that competition. And it's only going to get worse as China and the U.S. are locked in an AI race. Again, Professor Friedman.
15: You can't say that we want to dominate these industries in the future and then you know, start clutching your pearls when people use those things to replace workers.
9: As for Wu, every day she listens to a podcast or watches a video related to AI to keep on top of the latest.
16: Keep learning.
9: Keep learning, she says. Experiencing AI and learning its limitations might make it less scary. It's keep up, she says, or get left behind. Jennifer Pak, NPR News, Beijing.
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1: It's 3:29. This is Wisconsin Public Radio. Good afternoon. I'm Brady Carlson. Just ahead on All Things Considered, we'll check the latest news of the day, including the latest news out of Wisconsin. Candidates running for Wisconsin governor are making their final pitches to voters in the run-up to Tuesday's primary election. We'll have that story and much more news in the next few minutes.
17: WPR is bringing our pint-sized concert to the Middleton Night Market on August 27th. 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It takes place on Thursday, August 27th from 5 to 6:30 p.m. at the Stone Horse Green in Middleton. More information is at wpr.org/presents.
1: More humid weather in store for Wisconsin. Clear to partly cloudy skies with temperatures in the low to mid 80s this afternoon. Overnight lows 60 to 65 degrees. Tomorrow, partly to mostly cloudy. Some spotty rain showers possible. Tuesday's highs from the upper 70s to the mid 80s. More clouds on Wednesday and maybe a bit more rain.
18: This is WPR News. Live from NPR News in Washington, I'm Linda Kenyon. We'll be getting some new data this week on the cost of living. NPR's Scott Horsley has a preview.
19: The report is expected to show that consumer prices in July were up about 3.4% from a year ago. That would be a slightly smaller annual increase than we saw in June. But look, inflation's still uncomfortably high. And now the job market is also showing some signs of weakness. Last week, we learned that employers cut 23,000 jobs in July. And more than 250,000 people dropped out of the workforce last month. So employers are not having to pay as much to attract workers these days. Average wages were up just 3.2% over the last 12 months. So when prices are going up faster than wages, it's no wonder a lot of people feel like they're falling behind.
18: The price of gas, for example, is up due to the war against Iran, and that is helping to create inflationary pressures. The State Department says it has recovered more than 175,000 visas as part of an immigration crackdown by the Trump administration. NPR's Michelle Kellerman reports.
20: In a fact sheet touting the new figures, the State Department says a majority of the visas were revoked due to what it calls law enforcement encounters, though it didn't say how many foreign nationals were actually convicted of such crimes, which include assault, drunk driving, child abuse, and fraud. The statement highlights the decision to revoke visas of those who the Trump administration believes celebrated the assassination of Charlie Kirk last year. Secretary of State Marco Rubio has also determined some Iranians and a Cuban official accused of influence operations can be deported. The department says it is on track to beat last year's record numbers of visa revocations. Michelle Kellerman, NPR News, the State Department.
18: President Trump has signed an executive order calling for childhood vaccines to be spaced out into separate medical visits. This is NPR.
1: It's 3:32. This is news from Wisconsin Public Radio. Good afternoon. I'm Brady Carlson. Candidates running for Wisconsin governor are making their final pitches to voters in the run-up to Tuesday's primary election. As Joe Schultz reports, four Democrats are vying to compete against Republican Tom Tiffany in November.
16: State Representative Francesca Hong, a Democratic Socialist, has had a commanding lead in recent polls of Democratic primary voters. But Governor Tony Evers has thrown his support behind Milwaukee County Executive David Crowley. He reaffirmed that support in Oshkosh Monday.
21: There's probably 30 people in that room that can do a better job than Tom Tiffany. There's no question about that. But who can lead us? The one that has the most experience leading, and that's him.
16: Meanwhile, Hong met with voters in Wausau on Friday.
22: It's time that we fight back against this rigged system and actually put working class people first.
16: Also running in the Democratic primary are State Senator Kelda Royce and former Department of Administration Secretary Joel Brennan. Joe Schultz, Wisconsin Public Radio.
1: Some Wisconsin health providers say they're worried new work requirements for Medicaid recipients could influence the way health systems care for patients. Starting in 2027, most adults with Medicaid coverage will be required to work, go to school, or volunteer for 80 hours in a month. There are exemptions, including for people with serious or complex medical conditions. State health officials are still working out who will qualify, but they're looking to use existing records such as medical billing. Scott Stewart with the Wisconsin Primary Healthcare Association worries hospitals will be motivated to help people keep their coverage just so they can keep billing Medicaid.
23: It actually creates some perverse incentives to be able to do that so that they can continue to get paid.
1: Stewart says medical billing is not set up to reflect the severity of a person's condition and that health systems will likely face added administrative work under the new requirements. Clear to partly cloudy this afternoon, humid as well, with temperatures in the low to mid 80s, overnight lows from 60 to 65 degrees. Tomorrow, partly to mostly cloudy weather, some spotty rain showers possible in the state. Tuesday's highs from the upper 70s to the mid 80s. For Wednesday, more clouds and maybe a bit more rain. Highs still in the 70s and low 80s on Wednesday. For Thursday, a mix of sunshine and clouds. We'll see highs about 75 to 80 degrees. 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
0: 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I'm Scott Detrow.
12: And I'm Juana Summers. Jeffrey Epstein allegedly found some of his earliest victims at an elite art school in Michigan, Interlochen Center for the Arts. An independent report commissioned by the school shows that the abuse did not start or end with Epstein. NPR's Ava Berger has the story and a warning. The story contains a description of sexual abuse.
24: Former Interlochen students made some 70 allegations of sexual abuse by nearly 50 adults affiliated with the school. Those allegations are from the 1950s all the way to the 2010s, according to the outside law firm's report. One of the students who was abused is Paul Bush. In 2004, he was recruited to Interlochen at 15 from a dance studio in Dayton, Ohio.
25: It was such an honor. I mean, it was so exciting. It was overwhelming. It was, at that point, my prayers being answered.
24: It would take less than a year for that excitement to be replaced with shame and isolation. Bush is sharing his experience publicly for the first time with NPR. He says the same ballet teacher who recruited him to the boarding school, Thomas Clower, was the one who abused him. Clower showered him with special attention immediately, Bush says. Mentorship, classes, and alone time in Clower's office. Bush describes emails that became more and more personal.
25: It's really hard to differentiate what's appropriate and what's not until it's too late.
24: One cold spring day, Bush, who had turned 16, and a 15-year-old student named Nellie Salisbury went over to Clower's house. Salisbury told NPR she remembers feeling chosen.
26: He's the best dance teacher at Interlochen. Like, he's the one everyone loves.
24: They sat on the couch to watch a movie. Bush says Clower casually put a blanket over the two of them, then molested him.
25: My heart was like beating out of his chest, and I think that's when I was really like, I froze.
24: When Bush recoiled, he says Clower stood up and went to the bathroom. Salisbury remembers Bush turning to her when they were alone. He looked scared, she said.
26: And then Paul looks at me and says, What do I do? Help me.
24: Looking back, Bush said he still struggles to understand how a trusted mentor at a respected institution could abuse him.
25: He wanted me and he took me. And it didn't even matter that someone else was watching it happening.
24: Salisbury told her parents and they called the school. The school later reported it to law enforcement. Bush remembers being called into an administrator's office. School administrators had already called his parents, and Bush says they demanded he tell his parents what happened.
25: The feeling was, I'm in trouble, I did something wrong, which is probably the worst thing to feel in that, because that only leads to more shame, guilt, isolation, and fear, you know? I mean, it was just paralyzing.
24: When Interlochen released the outside law firm's report last month, the school named Clower because he pleaded guilty. He was sentenced to 90 days in jail for attempted fourth-degree criminal sexual conduct, a misdemeanor. He was added to a sex offender registry, and Interlochen fired him. Clower did not respond to NPR's requests for comment. But he was teaching youth ballet as of last month, according to social media posts from a Texas dance school called the Ballet Academy of Texas. A parent of a former student at that school, Mike Skaggs, said he confronted Clower last year about his past at Interlochen. Skaggs recorded it.
2: Then the first thing that comes up when you Google your name are those newspaper articles about what happened at that academy.
24: Skaggs says in the recording, he saw Clower had pleaded guilty. He'd heard that Clower had previously said the kids made it up, and Clower said that's true. Clower then gave his account of the incident.
3: I was in my house, 30 below zero, and we all got under a blanket, the girl and the boy and me. And I put myself in a place where I was too close to the kids, and that it was, we were freezing. I mean, I didn't even think, oh, this is going to look horrible.
2: Yeah.
3: That didn't look horrible. What happened was the girl thought that something happened underneath the blanket, and then she called her parents.
24: The ballet school, which listed Clower as an instructor at the time the law firm's report came out, did not respond to NPR's requests for comment. Interlochen says that its school today is, quote, fundamentally different from the one in the report. Interlochen's president, Trey Devi, spoke to NPR member station Interlochen Public Radio.
4: The systems available and the avenues to make reports are clear and they're visible.
24: Bush, the former student who was abused, spent two more years at Interlochen, and he said he never received counseling and doesn't remember anyone at the school asking if he was okay. Interlochen wouldn't speak specifically to Bush's case, but apologized for the harm that community members experienced. Now, Bush is 37, and he has spent 21 years reckoning with the abuse at the prestigious boarding school that was supposed to be safe for him. He went to Juilliard and was a professional dancer for over a decade. But behind that success, he masked his emotions with substances and recently completed a recovery program.
25: I don't even know how differently my life would have gone had this event not occurred.
24: He said he feels the report and the school's response to it is not enough for the victims.
25: They get to do the story, they get to edit, and then they get to present it, and then they get to say case closed. That is completely unacceptable, because guess what? My life is still open.
24: Interlochen says it's offering future counseling for alumni affected by the abuse. That has come too late for Bush, but he has come forward now, he says, hoping that others who were abused might feel less alone. Ava Berger, NPR News.
0: Americans are increasingly frustrated with the U.S. political system, and a new poll backed by election reformers finds voters are open to some big changes. The survey found majority support for changing the structure of Congress in a way that could curtail partisan redistricting and increase the number of political parties. NPR's Ashley Lopez reports.
5: Dustin Wall is with an advocacy group called Fix Our House. He's been working for years to get lawmakers to consider changes to how the U.S. House is elected. He says voters are frustrated with the status quo.
6: People are understanding that gerrymandering is getting worse, that polarization is getting worse, that elections are less competitive between the two parties than ever before, and so voters are feeling increasingly helpless.
5: One solution he's been pushing is moving Congress toward proportional representation. It's a system used in most democracies that basically elects multiple representatives in a single district, and the seats in that single district are divvied up in proportion to a party's vote share. Wall's group partnered with the liberal think tank New America to pull 1,000 voters on this. Proportional representation was supported by a margin of 2-1. Lee Drutman with New America says that's even though pollsters walked respondents through various trade-offs, including that this system can sometimes lead to more extreme political parties and more parties in general that would have to work together.
7: for every one of those questions, people prefer the proportional system with multiple parties, even if it leads to coalition government that is maybe not quite as efficient.
5: Jocelyn Kiley with Pew Research Center says, at least in theory, Americans are open to a lot of different reforms.
8: Now, often when things move from theory to practice, they hit some resistance as people want to understand exactly how that reform will impact them.
5: Wall with Fix Our House says alternatives to political systems are not widely discussed in the U.S. In fact, only 2% of participants in the poll could name proportional representation off the top of their heads.
6: But when asked about the kind of underlying values beneath it and the component parts, there was widespread support from all across the political spectrum.
5: There are multiple bills in Congress that would move the U.S. to a proportional representation system. All are backed only by Democrats and therefore face significant hurdles. But Wall and Drotman say this polling shows room for a national conversation. Ashley Lopez, NPR News.
12: You're listening to All Things Considered from NPR News. On a recent whitewater rafting trip, paddlers worked together to stay afloat while bridging personal and political divides. The crews are made up of people from different backgrounds and political ideologies. Kat Bolas from member station WVIA joined them as they navigated the rapids and their differences in the Pennsylvania Poconos.
9: The paddling lesson begins on dry ground as Team Democracy founder Ken Powley stands on the bench of a picnic table. The paddlers, some with years of whitewater experience, others who have never been on a river, sit around him in shorts and sunshirts. They smooth sunscreen onto their faces and legs as he tells them what he learned at a democracy summit.
10: The idea surfaced about how, as Americans, despite all of our differences, we really should try to think and talk and act as if we're all in the same boat together.
9: Powley and his co-founder, Chris Newland, have a combined 100 years of whitewater guide experience. They've been in many boats with many people of many backgrounds over many years. They took the idea from the conference literally and formed Raft for America. They now host floats and conversations on rivers around the country.
10: I'm sure every one of us over the last 10 years has been in a conversation that went south or been afraid to get into a conversation because of what the pushback might be. And we need to get beyond that.
9: At a state park, five strangers assemble to paddle together face their first challenge, launch the red rafts into the Lehigh River. Guide Jerry Downs warns them they might get wet as they push the raft into the cold water. Now seated in the boat, everyone grabs a paddle.
13: If you paddle together, we actually go places.
9: Chris Newland steers the conversation between a Pennsylvania state senator, a Philadelphia Eagles fan, and a Washington, D.C. resident.
14: Have you ever felt misunderstood in a political discussion? And how?
15: Yeah, you never.
27: Every day.
15: Yeah,
28: that's why you get paid.
27: Isn't that standard?
9: The more challenging rapids, quiet conversations, but don't stop the paddlers from working together.
13: All right, so we're just going to ride this roller coaster down.
9: Midway through, the paddlers guide the boats to the aptly named Lunch Rock and stop for sandwiches, cookies, and chips. Scott Shigioka, a Hawaii native by way of Los Angeles, who describes himself as queer, sits with Republican State Senator Dave Argel, who grew up in Pennsylvania's coal country. Shigioka admits he's always assumed that Republicans don't care about conservation. Argel told Shigioka about legislation he tried to get passed to clean up trashed tires.
14: That was probably one where, they were probably ranting and raving about, Republicans destroying the environment. And I'm talking about cleaning up tire piles.
9: After lunch, the crews paddled through the last of the rapids. Back at the campground, they change out of wet clothes for a cookout and to continue conversations about what they learned on the river. Nish Bharat is a DACA recipient who came to the U.S. from India when he was 3 years old. He was only nervous to get on the boat because he can't swim. His crewmates were interested in his story.
29: If they run into another dreamer in the future, if they see it on the news, now they're alert to it because they know somebody that's going through that system right now.
9: Wayne Codner is the mayor of a small borough near Allentown.
30: I feel like it's just enhancing my knowledge of what's going on in the world.
9: Codner says folks in his boat discussed farming, the state of the economy, and generational gaps. For NPR News, I'm Kat Bolis in Pennsylvania's Pocono Mountains.
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1: And this is Wisconsin Public Radio. It's 3:48. Good afternoon. I'm Brady Carlson. Coming up on All Things Considered, we'll hear from David Hearn. Last week, a federal judge formally dismissed the felony charges against Hearn, one of the people accused of vandalizing the reflecting pool at the Lincoln Memorial. A conversation about the case with Hearn and his lawyer. That's ahead in about 15 minutes.
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1: Clear to partly cloudy and humid weather continues for Wisconsin this afternoon with temperatures in the low to mid 80s, overnight lows 60 to 65 degrees. Tomorrow, partly to mostly cloudy, some spotty rain showers possible. Tuesday's highs from the upper 70s to the mid 80s. For Wednesday, more clouds and maybe a bit more rain. Highs still in the 70s and low 80s for midweek. Thursday brings a mix of sunshine and clouds to the state with highs of 75 to 80 degrees on Thursday. 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
20: 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I'm Juana Summers.
0: And I'm Scott Detrow. This year marks the 100th anniversary of the legendary Route 66. In 1984, as the last stretch of the highway was being bypassed by the federal interstate system, the Kitchen Sisters, Davia Nelson and Nikki Silva, traveled the length of 66 and made a documentary for NPR. Today, we're re-airing a portion of their homage to this historic American ghost road. Our narrator is actor David Selby.
21: John Steinbeck called it the Mother Road, 66. The first continuous span of paved highway linking east and west. From the corner of Jackson Boulevard and Michigan Avenue in Chicago, it ran more than 2,000 miles to the Pacific Ocean. From its beginnings in the 1920s until the federal interstate system replaced it 50 years later, U.S. 66 was the most traveled route in the country. Today, all that remains are unconnected fragments of the old road and memories of the highway that was once known as the Main Street of America.
22: My first wife and I were eating at Howard Johnson's.
21: Songwriter Bobby Troup.
22: And looking at the road map, and she looked at it and said, why don't you write a song about Route 40? And I said, well, that's kind of silly because we're going to pick up Route 66 right outside of Chicago and then take it all the way into Los Angeles. So we're driving along. She said, get your kicks on Route 66. I said, God, that's a marvelous idea for a song.
23: And then I thought, oh, if you ever plan a Motor West, travel my way, take the highway, that's the best, get your kicks on. And I finished, it winds from Chicago to L.A., more than 2,000 miles all the way. They have a scale on road maps, you know. I remember taking a ruler and seeing how many inches it was from Chicago to L.A. and was over 2,000, over 2,000 miles away.
27: I get two kicks on Route 66.
31: In the year of 1926, when the government named it Route 66, it was barely just Caltrails, but they still called it Route 66. Their ultimate goal was just to have a two-lane paved highway from Chicago to your west coast.
32: That was back when there wasn't any highways hardly, see. 66 was just boards. And one car at a time could travel on those boards, see, over the desert.
21: As work on the highway began, a 66 association was formed by the owners of businesses and attractions to develop and advertise the route. Jack Cutbirth was the executive secretary of the 66 Association for over 30 years. Jack's wife, Gladys.
31: He was called Mr. 66. He promoted it from the
2: time he got up of a morning till he went to bed at night. He just ate it up. He lived it. That was his first love. I came second.
21: Another 66 booster was Lyman Riley, who worked the cave and cavern business in the Ozarks for over 50 years.
3: It was the main street of America. This is what we tried to get people to believe, that, well, you have the side streets and so forth, but the main attractions were all on 66. Grand Canyon, Petrified Forest, Santa Monica Beach.
2: In the early days, they had a lot of curio shops. They were thick between here and California. They would offer anything from a pit full of rattlesnakes to Indian moss.
3: Well, there was one right out of Afton, Oklahoma. They had unusual chickens. Some of them taught the chickens to ring bells, play pianos, and anything to get you to stop so they get you into a bunco game. One of the best ones was at Sanders, Arizona. The signs all along the way, see the burrow with a human head.
21: The hard times of the 1930s found thousands of people on the road traveling Route 66. For some, it was a way out, a long path west, away from the dust and depression of Oklahoma, Arkansas, and Texas. For others, like musician Clarence Love, Route 66 was a way of life.
4: First, when I came in, they didn't have any clubs here. So I opened a club. I named the Clarence Love Lounge, and it was an instant hit in the city of Tulsa. Jam sessions, Lionel Hampton, Buddy Johnson, Route 66 boy, Nat King Cole, top musicians. Those were bands that traveled 66.
5: I remember the particular evening of April the 14th, 1935, that this dust storm here blowed up.
21: Singer and songwriter Woody Guthrie.
5: We had seen dust storms of every other different color, flavor, description, shade, design. And I'm telling you, it got so black when that thing hit, they just said, well, this is the end. This is the end of the world.
6: Where's my folks, Muley?
7: Why, they gone. Going out to California. Your folks, my folks, everybody's folks.
8: When I think of the 30s, the Depression, and the move westward by the Okies, Arkies, too, those from Arkansas, to the land of milk and honey, California, all of us think of that highway, Highway 66.
21: Historian and writer Studs Terkel.
8: That's the one that John Steinbeck, of course, memorializes in his great novel of the 30s, The Grapes of Wrath. Highway 66 is the main migrant road. Refugees from dust to shrinking land. 66 is the mother road, the road of flight.
5: That 66 highway, the Will Rogers Road, it's lined with jalopies as far as you can...
21: Greg Gannon grew up in Chicago, taking family vacations along Route 66.
10: We would take off for our heaven on earth spot, the Mickey Mantle Holiday Inn in Joplin, Missouri. It was a shrine for my brother and I.
12: We had my trophies all around the walls. It was called the dugout, which was the lounge.
21: Mickey Mantle.
12: Then we had a Yogi Berra suite and a Billy Martin suite and a Whitey Ford suite. I guess probably the most important thing that ever happened to me is I started playing for the Baxter Springs Whiz Kids. Their ballpark was right on Highway 66. Tom Greenway, who was a Yankee scout, was driving by there one day when we was having a game, and I hit three home runs. All three of them went in the river, which was a long ways off. If it hadn't been for Highway 66, I probably wouldn't have been a Yankee.
21: October 1984.
15: This weekend, near Williams, Arizona, the last 5 miles of Route 66 will be bypassed. It will be possible to drive from Chicago to Los Angeles without a stoplight.
21: From John Steinbeck's The Grapes of Wrath.
8: And here's a story you can hardly believe, but it's true and it's funny and it's beautiful. There was a family of 12 and they were forced off the road. They had no car. They built a trailer out of junk and loaded it with their possessions. They pulled it to the site of 66 and waited. And pretty soon, a sedan picked them up. The man who pulled them fed them. And that's true. But how can such courage be and such faith in their own species? Very few things would teach such faith. the people in flight, from the terror behind. Strange things happen to them, some bitterly cruel and some so beautiful that the faith is refired forever.
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0: Davey Hearn, the man at the center of the dropped case of alleged reflecting pool vandalism, on what it's like to be targeted by the president.
19: For Monday, August 10th, this is All Things Considered from NPR News.
0: I'm Scott Detrow.
19: And I'm Juana Summers. Ahead, the latest on the earthquake in Colombia and where things stand in the Iran war negotiations.
0: And we'll look ahead to two primary elections.
19: Alabama voters picked their candidates this week in a newly drawn congressional map made possible by a Supreme Court ruling.
13: The fact that the Republicans have an ability to regain the seat is great. I love it.
0: Minnesota voters are casting ballots, too.
19: The state's open Senate race has been defined by this year's ICE operations in the Twin Cities.
14: We can stand with the immigrant community, and not just when it's politically expedient for us.
0: That and more coming up after this newscast.
16: Live from NPR News in Washington, I'm Ryland Barton. President Trump says he has some of his own financial demands after Iran called for compensation to end the war. NPR's Franco Ordonez reports on the ongoing standoff.
17: President Trump took to social media expressing his frustration after the Iranian foreign minister said that reopening the Strait of Hormuz was contingent on the U.S. paying Iran, quote, compensation for violations of the Memorandum of Understanding. Trump responded, saying he had some of his own demands. He went on to write that Iran should pay compensation to the families of hundreds of thousands of innocent protesters that Iran killed over the last 50 years, as well as thousands killed over the last 5 months. The latest back and forth reflects how quick the negotiations can turn. Just a week ago, Trump touted progress and even boasted that he would soon be announcing an agreement to reopen the Strait of Hormuz. Franco Ordonez, NPR News. The White House.
16: And President Trump has signed an executive order calling for revamped childhood vaccine recommendations that promote his long-held belief that certain shots should be spaced out in separate medical visits.
18: Large amounts of vaccine, large amounts of, like, vats of vaccine are currently pumped into your child's body.
16: The order recommends separating the measles, mumps, and rubella vaccine into three different shots administered in separate visits. Trump has long said the number of timing of vaccines play a role in autism. Scientific consensus and decades of studies have firmly concluded there's no link. President Trump's former personal lawyer, Todd Blanche, has been sworn in as Attorney General after a confirmation fight that exposed bipartisan concerns about the Justice Department. The Senate confirmed Blanche by the narrowest of margins on Saturday. He's been leading the Justice Department in an act. Congressional forecasters are projecting the federal deficit will top $2 trillion this year. NPR's Scott Horsley reports there's more. That's more red ink than forecasters were predicting 6 months ago.
2: With about a month and a half. Left to go in the fiscal year, the Congressional Budget Office predicts the annual deficit will grow to $2.1 trillion. Income and payroll tax collections are up this year compared to last, but government spending has grown even faster. Meanwhile, corporate tax receipts are $1 billion this year because of higher interest rates and the ballooning federal debt. Scott Horsley, NPR News, Washington.
16: The U.S. stock market edged down from its all-time high today while oil prices rose on uncertainty about when the Strait of Hormuz could reopen again. This is NPR News from Washington.
1: It's 4:04. This is news from Wisconsin Public Radio. Good afternoon. I'm Brady Carlson. A fire that destroyed an elementary school in Milwaukee started when rags soaked with chemicals spontaneously combusted. The fire started inside Lincoln Avenue School in the early morning hours of June 30th. Milwaukee Fire Chief Aaron Lipsky said surveillance video showed cleaning staff throwing the rag soaked with chemicals into a plastic garbage can. Brenda Caselius is Milwaukee Public Schools superintendent.
20: We worked immediately with our facilities team to provide training and updates to our procedures to reduce the risk of anything of this happening again.
1: The building is a total loss and is set to be demolished. Students will transition to a nearby high school when classes start. The elementary school did not have a sprinkler system. Only 22 of the district's 139 buildings do. Milwaukee Water Works is adding half as much fluoride to its drinking water as usual due to domestic supply chain constraints. The utility adds the mineral to drinking water in line with federal health recommendations aimed at preventing tooth decay. But it says its previous fluoride supplier, Penco, was unable to renew a one-year contract. Penco spokesperson Emily Horn says the company doesn't want to overcommit to water utilities since there's less fluoride to go around. Milwaukee Water Works says its drinking water remains safe and that the current supply will last around 3 to 4 months. This spring, utilities on the East Coast said they were cutting back on fluoride levels due to a shortage linked to the war in Iran. Humid weather continues for the rest of the day in Wisconsin. Overnight, we'll see lows of 60 to 65 degrees. Tomorrow, partly to mostly cloudy weather, maybe some spotty rain showers. Tuesday's highs from the upper 70s to the mid 80s. 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
0: It's All Things Considered from NPR News. I'm Scott Detrow.
24: And I'm Juana Summers. We begin this hour with stories about how the Trump administration is responding to unexpected challenges. In a few minutes, we'll hear more about the administration's so far unsuccessful attempts to reopen the Strait of Hormuz 5 months into a war that was supposed to end quickly.
0: But right now, the fight around a smaller body of water, the reflecting pool for the Washington Monument and Lincoln Memorial in Washington, D.C., the one that was overhauled for July 4th, but then algae came back, and the new protective coating started peeling under the water.
24: President Trump blamed vandals for the damage, and in the most high-profile case in June, the U.S. attorney in Washington announced a felony charge of destruction of property against a man named David Hearn. Worth pointing out that Hearn was a three-time U.S. Olympian in canoe slalom.
0: Last week, a federal judge formally dismissed that charge after the Department of Justice moved to drop the case, writing that a, quote, botched installation actually caused the damage. Yet President Trump continues to criticize Hearn, writing yesterday on Truth Social that a witness saw him, quote, violently rip the coating. Today, I spoke with Davey Hearn and his legal counsel, Norm Eisen, and I asked him about how this repeated rhetoric from the government is affecting him.
11: It's a hard position to be in as a regular private citizen. Went down to the reflecting pool on a bike ride and just was curious as a concerned citizen about what was happening down there. And, you know, this is just turned into an absurd, farcical situation in our nation's history, I suppose.
0: Yeah. Can you just explain in your words what it was that drew you to the pool, what you physically did or didn't do that day? Because many different interpretations exist out there.
11: Well, I had heard reports for several days, almost a week, I think, that there was a lot of algae blooming in the reflecting pool and that there was a lot of peeling blue coating. I'd been following the renovation project to some extent already because it's kind of right up my alley with the material science type of knowledge I have with my business that I ran.
0: You'd had a waterproofing business for a long time.
11: Everything you need to build your own canoe or kayak is one of the ways we would describe it.
0: Yeah.
11: And I'll probably leave it to Norm to take it from there.
3: The reason Davey is doing that, Scott, is because the defense team has filed motion after motion proving that the reflecting pool was the same before and after Davey touched it. Our very first motion, filed on July 10th, the day after arraignment, introduced photographic proof into the record that, including using the government's own evidence, that the pool did not change before and after. So we told them in our motions again and again and again on Davey's behalf.
0: Let's talk about U.S. Attorney Jeanine Pirro for a few minutes. I want to start with hearing a clip from that initial press conference when the charges were first unveiled. Let's listen to that for a moment. This is several weeks ago at this point.
4: Because one of the most offensive images that I hold in my mind are the images of national monuments that are being defaced, roped, torn down, graffitied, and damaged by individuals.
0: It was clear that this was taking a turn when you were initially arrested, but I'm wondering, Davey, how you sorted through how this became a top-tier presidential concern.

0: wanted to ask you is whether you personally feel like our government is working for you, whether our system of checks and balances is working for you. Because on one hand, you are charged with this crime that I think by all accounts is not tethered to reality. On the other hand, it falls apart under the scrutiny of our federal court system, and it's dismissed. Yes. Is the system working?
1: Yes. Well, on the one hand, we've got a Kafka-esque, Orwellian situation here, but with the power of the law, the power of the courts, and my wonderful team, I feel very well equipped to contest this, to bring democracy back to me.
0: Has the way you feel about this country that you've represented at the Olympic Games, has it changed at all this summer?
1: My confidence is being tested for sure here in what our nation can withstand. But I don't think people are taking this lying down. I've had so much support from all of my biking buddies, my paddling buddies, my neighborhood friends, of course, my family. It's been an overwhelming feeling. They have my back.
0: It's David Hearn, along with his legal counsel, Norm Eisen. Thanks to both of you for coming in.
2: Thank you.
1: Thank you.
3: Back now to the war with Iran. President Trump insists a deal that will end the war is imminent. But Iran said this weekend the Strait of Hormuz will not open for shipping until the U.S. corrects its behavior, meaning permanently ending the war, lifting the naval blockade on Iranian ports, withdrawing the military from the area, compensating Iran for damages, and lifting sanctions and frozen assets. Those are dramatic demands. So how might the Trump administration respond? Here to help us answer is Wendy Sherman, former U.S. Deputy Secretary of State with the Biden administration. Thanks for being here.
4: Good to be with you.
3: So, Wendy, I have to say, just listing all of those demands out, that seems incredibly steep. What's your read on what Iran's strategy is here?
4: I think Iran feels that it is holding all of the cards right now. President Trump has responded to those demands with demands of his own, saying that Iran owes the United States money for all of the harm it's done over so many years. And there's no question that Iran has been responsible for the deaths of many Americans and for damages around the world. But where we are right now, Juana, is really no war, no peace. The Strait of Hormuz remains closed. The United States is not likely to meet these new demands. Mm-hmm. The president has said he's going to wait for economic harm to finally get Iran to come to the table. I think he's got a long wait.
3: Yeah, you mentioned that. I mean, Iran itself is dealing with more severe economic distress, including severe inflation as a result of the U.S. blockade, as well as sanctions. How big of a factor are those domestic elements in further talks as we look ahead here?
4: Well, there's certainly a factor, and sanctions and economic pressure sometimes do bring people to a negotiating table. But one thing the Trump administration has never understood is that Iran is a culture of resistance. That's what created the revolution in 1979. It is now run by what I call the hard hardliners, the Islamic Revolutionary Guard Corps, and they are not in any rush, nor do they particularly care about their own people. What they care about is control of the Strait of Hormuz, which they have. President Trump took us to war, a war of choice. The Strait of Hormuz was open before that war. It is now not only closed, but in the hands of Iran.
3: Yeah. I mean, this war has been going on for more than 5 months now, and we've heard President Trump claim that a deal is imminent several times. Of course, there has not been one. And I know, Wendy, that you have sat across the table from Iranian diplomats in high-stakes bargaining situations like this one. So given that background and that experience, what do you think it is that's going on behind the scenes that is preventing a lasting deal?
4: Well, there's no doubt that Pakistan, even Turkey, Oman, are trying to get the parties through back channels to come to some agreement around the Strait of Hormuz, but I don't see it as imminent. In fact, the Iranians' leader, Mashtaba, has just appointed really hardline leaders of the Islamic Revolutionary Guard Corps and other high-ranking positions in the government. So I don't see Iran backing down. They can get enough of their own oil out through nefarious

0: various means, and they know they have the whole world hanging on what they're going to do. They are very tough negotiators. Sitting across the table from them is no easy feat. It took us it took us 18 months to get to the Joint Comprehensive Plan of Action.
1: Yeah.
0: I don't see anything happening anytime soon. Sadly, I wish the president would find his way to get the strait open for the good of Americans' gasoline prices and grocery prices. But I don't see him being willing to do what's necessary to make that happen and to bring this war to an end.
1: Wendy, we've got just about a minute left here. I won't note that you were the lead negotiator on the JCPOA under President Obama. What would it mean for U.S.-Iran relations to end this conflict without nuclear provisions?
0: It would be pretty devastating. It's true that the 60% highly enriched uranium is under rubble right now, but you can't bomb away knowledge. Iran knows how it knows what to do and is likely to put whatever economic means they have towards rebuilding their nuclear capability. And I think this hardline government will probably decide the only deterrent it needs is a nuclear weapon. So it's quite serious.
1: Wendy Sherman, former U.S. Deputy Secretary of State, thanks so much.
0: Thank you.

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1: And this is Wisconsin Public Radio. It's 4:18. Good afternoon. I'm Brady Carlson. Coming up in this hour of All Things Considered, President Trump has signed a new executive order in the Oval Office. It calls for reducing the number of childhood vaccines recommended by the federal government. We'll hear what public health experts have to say about that. Story coming up from NPR's Rob Stein in about 15 minutes.
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1: Clear to partly cloudy and humid weather continues in Wisconsin this afternoon with temperatures in the low to mid 80s, overnight lows from 60 to 65 degrees. Tomorrow, partly to mostly cloudy with spotty showers possible at times. We'll have highs on Tuesday from the upper 70s to the mid 80s. More clouds on Wednesday, maybe a bit more rain. 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
5: 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And from the estate of Joan B. Kroc, whose bequest serves as an enduring investment in the future of public radio and seeks to help NPR be the model for high-quality journalism in the 21st century. 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
0: 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I'm Scott Detrow.
6: And I'm Juana Summers. Some voters in Alabama will be casting ballots for a second time in a congressional primary Tuesday. The special election is the result of redistricting pushed through after the U.S. Supreme Court removed race as a consideration for drawing district lines, but allowed for partisan gerrymandering. NPR's Debbie Elliott reports.
7: And we have some information.
8: Willie Dixon and Mary Gatson are sitting in the fellowship hall of Beulah Primitive Baptist Church in Lowndes County, awaiting a congressional town hall and discussing the last-minute changes to Alabama's voting landscape.
9: I don't think once they draw the lines, it's going to be different.
8: Mary Gatson is right. Under new maps adopted by the Alabama legislature in May, Lowndes County is moving from the 7th congressional district to the 2nd. Dixon and Gatson worry the outcome will be to disperse and discourage black voters who tend to vote Democratic.
10: Create enough chaos, people will give up and go home.
9: I think it's very inappropriate. It's the wrong time. No. That's politics, though. That's the name of the game.
10: It's not fair by no means.
9: It's not fair. It never has been.
8: They say the fight is nothing new, pointing to Lowndes County's strategic location along the Selma to Montgomery Voting Rights March, a movement that led to passage of the 1965 Voting Rights Act. But in April, the U.S. Supreme Court dismantled a key section of the act when it ruled in a Louisiana case that it's unconstitutional to draw district lines based on race, prompting several southern states to rush to redistrict before midterm elections to consolidate Republican power.
11: This is not about no representation or some representation. It's about fair representation.
8: Democratic Congresswoman Terry Sewell is one of two black Democrats in Alabama's Alabama's congressional delegation. The other five are all white Republicans. This in a state where black people make up a little over a quarter of the population.
11: It's unacceptable that we are living in an era where the Supreme Court has said that as long as a state articulates a legitimate partisan reason for redrawing a map or drawing a map, that it's okay, even if it discriminates against minorities.
8: The new map creates the most difficult path to re-election for the state's other black member of Congress, Shamari Figures, in the 2nd District. He was first elected in 2024 after black voters sued and federal courts ruled that Alabama's congressional map was discriminatory. Judges created a new district that included the mostly black cities of Mobile and Montgomery. But now the district no longer includes Mobile, Figures' hometown. Even with the odds against him, he's not giving up.
12: There's been a lot of efforts by some to paint this district as a lost cause, saying that we lost a majority black seat in the state of Alabama. Well, neither is true. The seat was never majority black. It's currently about 47% black. The new district takes that down to about 40% black. And so we represent everybody.
8: Figures is uncontested for the Democratic nomination, but with the promise of a flipped district, now six Republicans are running in tomorrow's primary. Before redistricting, there was only one, 29-year-old Hampton Harris.
13: I qualified for this district, got the Supreme Court ruling, qualified for the new district. I was running at one point in essentially half the state, so I was confused as the candidate. For the people that don't really pay attention to politics, I'm sure it's going to be extremely confusing.
8: He's also a little worried about turnout in the sweltering August heat. On full display here in Eufaula, Alabama, where he's come for a candidate forum hosted by Barber County Republicans.
14: We're getting about ready to start. But we've got food in the back, if you will.
8: A big tent is set up behind a historic mansion, the tables adorned with red, white, and blue flowers. Before things get started, candidate Joshua McKee chats with local officials.
15: I'm glad that we've got maps that represent the people now.
16: Well, exactly.
14: Whoever would have thought? We don't have anything in common with Mobile, Alabama.
16: No.
14: It's the stupidest thing.
8: Barber County Commissioner Jerry McGilvray is referring to the fact that under the previous map, this East Alabama town on the Georgia state line was in the same district as coastal Mobile on the west side of the state near Mississippi.
15: Both of them.
14: Yeah, they don't want to hear about shrimp boats and deep sea fishing.
8: He says this region is more aligned with rural agricultural interests. The front runner in the contest is State Representative Rhett Marks, a businessman from Enterprise, Alabama, who has President Trump's endorsement. After redistricting, he switched from running in the first congressional district in May to this newly drawn second district. Marks calls it a great opportunity.
17: Well, this has been the way this district has been drawn for a long time, generations. And the fact that the Republicans have an ability to regain the seat is great. I love it.
8: It's not just for Alabama, Mark says, but control of Congress could be at stake. Debbie Elliott, NPR News, Eufaula, Alabama.
0: A powerful and deadly 7.4 magnitude earthquake struck Columbia this morning. Reports are still coming in from western Columbia. Authorities say dozens of buildings have collapsed, trapping people inside and forcing thousands to evacuate. NPR's Carrie Kahn reports.
18: The quake struck at 7:34 in the morning just as commuters headed to work. And as seen in this video posted on social media, students were filing into a school in the western Colombian city of Manizales. People scream and grab onto signs and light posts as cars and buses wobble on undulating streets. A large wing of a tall building teeters, then separates and crashes to the ground, sending a huge plume of dust into the sky. Alejandro Eder, the mayor of Cali, Colombia, says the situation is fluid right now, with rescue crews dispersed throughout the city of around 2 million residents. Speaking to Caracol TV, Eder lists the damages, including more than two dozen buildings collapsed. But he's interrupted by the local newscaster.
19: Alcalde, discúlpenos un momento. Se concretó el rescate.
18: Rescuers had just pulled an elderly woman alive from a crumbled apartment building. She had been trapped for 4 hours under the rubble. Videos throughout the day show large crowds gathering at sites in other cities, too, trying to remove survivors trapped under large piles of concrete and twisted metal. Colombia's new far-right president, just sworn into office on Friday, says he's personally overseeing the disaster. Secretary of State Marco Rubio posted on X that the Trump administration, quote, stands ready to support the people of Colombia and its new president. The disaster comes less than 2 months since Venezuela was hit by a deadly quake, killing more than 6,000 people. But Lucy Jones, a renowned seismologist at the California Institute of Technology, says the two quakes are not connected. Just a random yet unfortunate coincidence.
16: So even though this is a 7.4, the maximum shaking was much less than it was in Venezuela.
18: That's because the Colombia quake struck some 65 miles deep, which Jones says can limit damage, but millions of people have been affected by it in some of Colombia's biggest cities. Carrie Hahn, NPR News, Rio de Janeiro.

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1: It's 4:29. This is Wisconsin Public Radio. Good afternoon. I'm Brady Carlson. Just ahead on All Things Considered, we'll get the latest national, international, and Wisconsin news of this Monday. The candidates running for Wisconsin governor are making their final pitches to voters in the run-up to Tuesday's primary election. We'll have that story and much more news in the next few minutes.
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0: Clear to partly cloudy and humid weather continues in Wisconsin this afternoon with temperatures in the low to mid 80s, overnight lows 60 to 65 degrees. Tomorrow, partly to mostly cloudy, some spotty rain showers possible. We'll see highs for Tuesday from the upper 70s to the mid 80s around the state.
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2: Live from NPR News in Washington, I'm Linda Kenyon. President Trump has signed another executive order aimed at trying to upend the way U.S. children are vaccinated against dangerous infectious diseases. NPR's Rob Stein has the story.
3: Trump's new executive order calls for reducing the number of childhood vaccines recommended by the federal government. The executive order also calls for breaking up a shot that is now given as a single vaccination for measles, mumps, rubella, and chickenpox into separate shots, and for the Justice Department to pressure states to reduce the number of vaccines required for school. The moves will likely be challenged in court, like previous attempts to change childhood vaccinations. The executive order was welcomed by vaccine critics and denounced by many public health experts. Rob Stein, NPR News.
2: A new poll commissioned by supporters of election reforms finds voters are open to some big changes into how Congress is elected. NPR's Ashley Lopez reports.
4: The poll shows there's significant support for moving the U.S. toward proportional representation. It's a system used in most democracies that elects multiple representatives in a single district, according to a party's vote share. Lee Drutman with the liberal think tank New America partnered with the advocacy group Fix Our House to commission the poll of 1,000 voters. He says they found this idea was supported by a margin of 2-1.
5: So probably the most appealing aspect of proportional representation based on this polling is that it provides a solution to gerrymandering and it increases the competition for voters.
4: More than 90% of House elections this year are uncompetitive. Ashley Lopez, NPR News.
2: It's primary election day tomorrow in six states. Progressive candidates for governor in Wisconsin and U.S. Senate in Minnesota are making their final pushes between today and tomorrow. This is NPR.
0: It's 4:32. This is news from Wisconsin Public Radio. Good afternoon. I'm Brady Carlson. The candidates running for Wisconsin governor are making their final pitches to voters in the runoff to Tuesday's primary election. There are four Democrats vying to compete against U.S. Representative Tom Tiffany, the likely Republican nominee. Madison State Representative Francesca Hong, a Democratic Socialist, has been leading in recent polls of Democratic primary voters. But Governor Tony Evers has thrown his support behind Milwaukee County Executive David Crowley. The two campaigned together in Oshkosh today. Crowley says his experience leading the state's most populous county sets him apart.
6: As I travel, I'm talking to undecided voters. And what I'm learning is that once they hear our message, once they get a chance to meet me, we're winning voters all across this state.
0: Polls have shown around a third of Democratic voters remain undecided in the field, which also includes Madison State Senator Kelda Royce and former Department of Administration Secretary Joel Brennan. Health officials say people with serious medical conditions will be exempt from new work requirements for Medicaid recipients. But as Hope Kerwin reports, some Wisconsin doctors say they're worried about how that process may affect their relationships with their patients.
7: Federal guidance says the exemption for people considered medically frail has to be based not only on their medical condition, but also whether it truly affects their ability to work or volunteer. Dr. Ken Shellhase is a family physician and member of the Wisconsin Medical Society. He says primary care doctors aren't qualified to make that determination, and they're meant to be their patient's advocate, not judge.
8: Asking me to judge objectively their level of, you know, disability or incapacity or functional limitations as part of a determination of whether they even get to have health insurance, I think represents a really deep conflict for the patient-doctor relationship.
7: Shellhase worries that people considered healthy enough to work will see their medical conditions worsen if they lose coverage. Hope Kerwin, Wisconsin Public Radio.
0: Humid weather continues, clear to partly cloudy skies for most areas, with temperatures in the low to mid 80s this afternoon, overnight lows 60 to 65 degrees. Tomorrow, partly to mostly cloudy, maybe some spotty rain showers. Tuesday's highs from the upper 70s to the mid 80s. Wednesday brings more clouds and maybe a bit more rain. Highs still in the 70s and low 80s around the state for midweek. 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There's more news anytime at WPR.org.
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10: This is All Things Considered from NPR News. I'm Juana Summers.
11: And I'm Scott Detrow. Today, President Trump signed a new executive order that once again tries to scramble how children are vaccinated against dangerous infectious diseases in the United States. The move is being welcomed by vaccine critics, but it's being condemned by many public health and infectious disease authorities. NPR health correspondent Rob Stein joins us now. Hi, Rob.
12: Hey there, Scott.
11: So the administration is trying to make drastic changes in childhood vaccinations since Trump returned to office. What does this latest order say?
12: Yeah, so this order is essentially trying to once again rip up what's known as the childhood vaccine schedule, which is basically the Bible that pediatricians have been following for decades to protect kids against a long list of very dangerous infections. You know, that includes measles, mumps, tetanus, polio, and whooping cough. These diseases terrorized parents and children for generations, but had largely been vanquished by vaccines. But this executive order would upend all that. It would reduce the number of federally recommended vaccines from 17 to 11. Vaccines against diseases like measles, mumps, and whooping cough would still be recommended, but immunizations for potentially life-threatening diseases like hepatitis and RSV would only be recommended for kids who are at a high risk, and others, like for rotavirus, flu, and COVID-19, would be left to individual parents to decide with their doctors. But that's not all that this would do, Scott.
11: Okay, tell me what else it would be doing.
12: So it calls for breaking up the so-called MMR vaccine. That shot protects kids against measles, mumps, and rubella in one shot. This executive order calls for administering those shots separately so they can be spaced out over multiple visits. Here's what Trump said during the Oval Office signing today.
13: Large amounts of vaccine, large amounts of, like, vats of vaccine are currently pumped into your child's body. And we're doing 20% of that at each visit. And we'll let time elapse between visits so the body can handle this massive amount of fluid being pumped in.
12: This order would also call for steps to reduce state requirements for vaccines to attend school.
11: I mentioned the reaction at the top. Tell me a little more about what people are saying.
12: Yeah, so anti-vaccine advocates are thrilled, as you might expect. I talked with Brian Hooker. He's the chief scientific officer at the group Children's Health Defense.
14: I'm very happy with the change. I'm very happy that I believe that gold standard science is being done, and we need to, you know, leave no stone unturned. Our children deserve nothing less.
12: But the move is being condemned by most infectious disease and public health experts. They say the safety and effectiveness of vaccines has been proven beyond question, and what the administration is doing will just sow more doubt and confusion among parents. Here's Dr. Andrew Racine from the American Academy of Pediatrics.
15: What's going to happen tomorrow morning when parents walk into their pediatrician's office and ask, well, there's this new executive order. Is there something that's happened that I don't know about? Is there some change that I'm not aware of? Is there something that is different today than yesterday? And the answer to that is no. The science about vaccines and their efficacy has not changed.
12: And Racine and others are especially worried because, you know, dangerous childhood diseases like measles and whooping cough are already resurging.
11: Given all of those questions, walk me through what happens next.
12: Well, first of all, I should say there's currently no way to break up the vaccinations into more individual shots. They just aren't available in this country, and it would take years to make them available. And chances are that this move will be challenged in court like the previous attempts to do this sort of thing. A federal judge in Boston blocked the last attempt, and that litigation is still moving through the courts.
11: NPR health correspondent Rob Stein, thanks so much.
12: You bet, Scott.
10: When Minnesota became the epicenter of the Trump administration's immigration crackdown, it changed the race for the state's open Senate seat. In the Democratic Party, it's another matchup between a progressive candidate and a more moderate opponent. But this one is shaping up to be less about affordability and more about immigration, as Minnesota Public Radio's Clay Masters reports.
16: About 50 volunteers for Congresswoman Angie Craig's Senate primary campaign gather at a backyard barbecue on Saturday afternoon. They're eating burgers and hot dogs before knocking doors in the Twin Cities suburb of Brooklyn Park. Craig shows up and someone hands her a beer.
17: Oh my goodness. Well, I've been waiting all cycle to say this.
16: She takes a sip.
17: Hold my beer.
16: Craig gives a fiery speech about pushing back against the Trump administration and how she continues to win the state's most competitive congressional seat.
17: Nobody thought a Democrat could win the 2nd District. And to be fair, nobody thought a lesbian mother of four could win the 2nd District. But we came running.
16: Craig's electability is one of the pitches volunteer Jerry Gale makes on voters' doorsteps.
18: One of the issues we have in Minnesota is the separation between the metro area and greater Minnesota. And Angie has shown that ability to reach across that area in her congressional district.
16: Craig talks about how she's better equipped to win in November over her primary opponent, Lieutenant Governor Peggy Flanagan. Craig says Flanagan is more vulnerable because Trump and his allies have targeted Minnesota because of widespread fraud in state and federal social services.
19: I haven't been running the state for the last 8 years, and so Republicans are going to have a really tough time getting that attack to stick to me.
16: The congresswoman does not bring up immigration in this backyard, which is front and center for voters, seeing ads on the issue constantly. Craig voted in favor of a Trump-backed immigration law, one she says she regrets. Flanagan brings that vote up regularly on the campaign trail.
20: We can stand with the immigrant community, and not just when it's politically expedient for us. And that should be the expectation we have of our leaders.
16: That's Flanagan speaking with campaign supporters Saturday at a St. Paul bar. This is a notable spot because it became a meeting place for concerned neighbors to get organized during the Trump administration's immigration crackdown here. Flanagan says many of those people are now campaigning for her.
20: A lot of those folks who've been part of responding to Operation Metro Surge, to looking out for their neighbors, have now hit the doors because I think that they know that that's a pretty significant contrast in this race.
16: Flanagan earned the endorsement of Minnesota's Democratic Party at its convention earlier this year. Craig did not attend. Many of the delegates were frustrated by Craig's vote on that immigration bill, like daycare center director Kylie Cooper.
21: I understand the value of wanting to kind of toe a line and not take a stance or upset certain extremes, but I had families that were in absolute fear, and to tell them, like, well, we're not going to take a stance on that, or we're not going to be brave, or whatever that was, just wasn't cutting it for me.
16: While the campaigns are talking about electability and immigration, Democratic strategist Abu Amara says it's all about the president in this historically blue state.
22: Donald Trump is the weather in this election, right? The atmospherics. Democrats are trying to figure out, am I going to bring my umbrella? Am I going to wear shorts? Donald Trump is the center of the universe in terms of taking him on, taking back the Senate, so that all of a sudden Democrats have power to do things moving forward.
16: The president is why Craig focuses on her past opposition to his administration. And it's why Flanagan keeps bringing up Trump's immigration policies that boiled over here last winter. For NPR News, I'm Clay Masters in St. Paul.

0: You're listening to All Things Considered from NPR News. Warnings about low T, low testosterone are all over social media, and the military plans to start screening service members for their hormone levels. NPR's Will Stone reports on who really needs testosterone therapy.
1: A few times, Jamin Brombot suspected he might have low testosterone, so he got his numbers checked. Turned out they were normal.
2: It was more my sleep and stress and everything else that was causing these symptoms. So
1: Brombot is a urologist at Orlando Health in Florida, so he knows what to look for. Depressed mood, fatigue, reduced libido, weight gain, trouble concentrating, all of these can be signs.
2: Most of the questions are so vague, so it can also be very situational.
1: That's why guidelines recommend that men get tested twice and evaluated by a clinician to consider all the possible causes. Unfortunately, Brombot says that's not always happening.
2: Testosterone has gotten a bad rap because you can just walk into these clinics, get testosterone. They don't even do all the testing. They don't do the follow-up.
1: In fact, one study published in 2022 sent secret shoppers to online clinics. It found most were ready to prescribe, even though the patient in question had normal levels. Social media is full of low T content. It's often framed as a crisis of masculinity, even for younger men. Some clinics tap into these fears and pitch testosterone for optimization, longevity, confidence, focus, and strength.
3: The goal of testosterone therapy isn't peak performance. It's not some drug to promise this fountain of youth.
1: Dr. Helen Burney is director of male sexual and reproductive medicine at Indiana University.
3: It is restoring normal physiology in men who have a true deficiency.
1: She says testosterone isn't just about sexual health either.
3: It's really, really important for our overall health, for muscle, for bone, for energy, for moods.
1: The underlying causes for testosterone deficiency vary. There are some relatively rare medical conditions, for example, related to genetics. For most men, it's not that. Testosterone declines with age, but Burney says in younger and middle-aged men, it's related to more than aging. Obesity, diabetes, sleep apnea, and other medical conditions can all contribute. And while you can try to correct those issues first, that's not always realistic.
3: Think of the 60-year-old guy who's got low testosterone. He's tired. He's overweight. You know, he feels terrible. And now I'm telling him, go to the gym, man. Go work out. Well, it's kind of like pushing a huge boulder up and up Battle Hill, right?
1: So she says sometimes a patient can start testosterone therapy while making these other lifestyle changes too. There are downsides. It suppresses sperm production and over time can lead to permanent infertility. About a decade ago, concerns about heart attack and stroke led drug makers to launch a big safety study. That ultimately did not find an increased risk of major cardiovascular events, though it did find some other harms like fractures. Dr. Steven Nissen is a cardiologist at the Cleveland Clinic who led that trial. He points out they used a gel, not injectables, and made sure testosterone levels did not go above the upper limit of normal.
4: We used the drug in a very specific way, and we have a very reasonable answer. But I would not feel good if our study resulted in the unrestrained use of testosterone in ways that we didn't study.
1: It's a message that can be tough to get across in a culture brimming with high T content. Will Stone, NPR News.

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1: And this is Wisconsin Public Radio. It's 4:48. Good afternoon. I'm Brady Carlson. Coming up on All Things Considered, Texas is on track to become the country's largest data center market, but the governor has effectively issued a pause on new centers until the state can audit its energy and water usage. We'll get an update on that story coming up in about 15 minutes.
2: On the next Fresh Air, journalist Gil Duran. He spent years following a small group of Silicon Valley billionaires and says they are at war with American democracy and winning. His new book is called The Nerd Reich. 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
1: Humid weather continues in Wisconsin with clear to partly cloudy skies and temperatures in the low to mid 80s. Overnight lows from 60 to 65 degrees. Tomorrow, partly to mostly cloudy weather, some spotty rain showers possible. We'll see highs for Tuesday from the upper 70s to the mid 80s. Wednesday looks like more clouds, maybe a bit more rain. Highs still in the 70s and low 80s in the state on Wednesday. For Thursday, a mix of sun and clouds with highs of 75 to 80 degrees. 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
3: And I'm Juana Summers. During Syria's civil war, the country's archaeologists risked and sometimes lost their lives in an effort to save tens of thousands of ancient relics across the country from war. But as NPR's Emily Fang reports, since the end of that war more than a year and a half ago, cultural heritage experts are warning that Syria's antiquities are facing new dangers.
4: In times of old, the Syrian town of Marat el-Numan was famed for its colored stone, which went into its breathtaking Byzantine-era mosaics. Before the war, visitors from the world over came to see them. But by 2012 came Syria's civil war, and Marat el-Numan in northwest Syria became a battleground between rebels and government soldiers.
5: They did not care. No museum, no culture.
4: This is Abdelhai Kador, a guide who used to take tourists to visit the mosaics regularly before the war. He points to where a large floor mosaic once was, now trampled by tanks.
5: They have tanks here, they have the army, they can rogue, they did anything.
4: Majd Mazloum, one of the museum's caretakers, says local residents tried to protect the surviving mosaics afterwards. By removing them, wrapping them in mesh, and hiding them. But now that the war is over, these mosaics and Syria's enormous store of ancient treasures are at risk from something else. From looting. Drive across the Syrian countryside outside the ancient cities of Damascus and Aleppo, and you will see fresh holes, mostly dug by hand by Syrians who are treasure hunting. Yeah. Kador demonstrates how looting happens. We're now on the grounds of Sirjila, a city built in the 5th century but abandoned more than 1,200 years ago. And as we walk through the stone ruins, he pauses every few seconds to tap the earth with a wooden stick. He says for looters, that hollow sound means there could be an empty space underneath, perhaps containing pottery or gold. And soon we come across some haphazardly dug holes.
6: Here's one right in front of me now. Pretty shallow. They must have dug just a few days ago. It looks like they found a jar, broke it open, and took whatever was inside.
4: Heritage experts are worried about this looting.
7: I mean, looting, unfortunately, has exploded since the fall of the regime.
4: This is Amr Al-Azim. He is a Syrian archaeology professor at Shawnee State University in Ohio and a longtime advisor to Syria's Museums and Antiquities Agency.
8: Looking at essentially Facebook and other social media platforms.
4: Before arriving in Syria, he showed me public social media groups with hundreds, sometimes thousands of members, featuring artifacts touted as Roman, Byzantine, and Ottoman. These groups have posted more looted Syrian origin antiquities for sale in the last year than any year during the Civil War. That's according to the Antiquities Trafficking and Heritage Anthropology Research Project, or ATHAR, a group Azam's part of that's tracking antiquities trafficking. In Syria, Azam says everyone essentially lives on top of an archaeological site, so looting is an easy way to make money.
7: The deterioration in the economic situation.
4: When the economy has stalled since the war ended, and there is little enforcement of long-standing anti-looting laws.
7: Still fairly, you know, fragile security conditions.
4: As the new government struggles to assert control over the country. Ayman Mustafa Nabo, deputy director at Syria's Museums and Antiquities Agency, said in response to an NPR request for comment that the country is making progress in controlling looting. Looting had skyrocketed immediately after the Assad regime collapsed, but Nabo said there's been a, quote, gradual but substantial decline in looting during the second year of the new government, largely because state security forces are working with the Interior Ministry to crack down. Azan disagrees that things are getting better, but he says Syrian authorities are doing what they can with limited resources. He argues cultural preservation is central to helping Syrians heal from a civil war that pitted communities against one another and ruptured society along multiple lines.
7: Social, economic, sectarian, ethnic. When so much has happened to us, the only shared common denominator I see today is our shared common history, our shared past.
4: But even antiquities in Syria's museums are at risk of theft and degradation from moisture and heat. This includes the tens of thousands of statues, cuneiform tablets, and other priceless antiquities saved during the war, an effort in part organized by Mamoun Abdelkarim.
8: In 2012, we preserved all the objects underground in the warehouses.
4: Abdelkarim was Syria's Director General of Antiquities and Museums in Damascus during the first half of the civil war. He spearheaded an ambitious operation to ferry every museum's cache of ancient objects to the capital for safe storage.
8: Despite the war, the violent, we transported 24,000 objects to Damascus, Homs 15,000, Hama Museum 5,000.
4: And here in Damascus, all of those items remain in storage until the day Syria's museums are restored and their treasures can be safely displayed once again. But that day is likely years off.
7: These all have objects which are stored in them.
4: Azam recently gave me a tour of the subterranean depths under Damascus's National Museum. A lack of money to fix it means much of the museum remains closed to the public.
6: There are these green army ammunition cases stacked up along the sides of the hallway. But inside, it's not ammunition, it's artifacts.
4: Artifacts. Some of the 3 truckloads of statues, reliefs, and mosaics from the ancient city of Palmyra, evacuated by Abdelkarim the night before the extremist group ISIS captured the city for the first time in 2015. That same year, ISIS executed one of Abdelkarim's colleagues, a prominent archaeologist named Khalid al-Assad, because he refused to tell the militants where they had hidden Palmyra's antiquities.
7: Palmyra, there's one that's up in here.
4: We lift the wooden lid of one of the ammunition boxes.
6: Oh, wow, there's just...
7: Yeah, just a stone...
6: Stone pillars?
7: Stone, no, it's a stone relief.
6: Stone reliefs inside?
7: Carving, yeah, of a face of a woman.
4: It's a funerary statue, taken from a Palmyran tomb built nearly 2,000 years ago. The likeness of this long-dead woman, bejeweled and in a headdress, looks up at us, nestled in foam. She's been locked away in this basement for more than 10 years, waiting patiently to be seen. Emily Fang, NPR News, Damascus, Syria.

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6: Ukraine can increasingly conduct airstrikes that hit far inside each other's countries.
0: We will hear from NPR correspondents in both nations.
6: It's Monday, August 10th, and this is All Things Considered from NPR News. I'm Juana Summers.
0: And I'm Scott Detrow. First to China, where courts in several cities have ruled in favor of workers displaced by artificial intelligence.
6: Even so, workers there have a lot to be anxious about.
7: If you compare to Europe, to the U.S., to some extent, it is even more protective for employees.
0: Also, monarch butterfly populations in North America have been on the decline.
6: But recently, there's been some good news.
8: Conservation does seem to be having an effect, although, you know, it still doesn't look great for the monarchs in the future.
0: First, this newscast.
9: Live from NPR News in Washington, I'm Ryland Barton. A powerful 7.4 magnitude earthquake struck Colombia today, killing at least 111 people and damaging hundreds of buildings. Authorities are concerned about aftershocks, and flights have been suspended in several airports. Todd Blanche is now the 88th Attorney General of the U.S. NPR's Kerry Johnson reports Blanche took his oath in the Oval Office as President Trump watched.
10: Blanche started his legal career as a federal prosecutor in New York, but he came to national attention defending Donald Trump in several criminal cases after Trump finished his first term in the White House. Blanche says he loves the Justice Department. During his swearing-in ceremony, he pledged to support and defend the Constitution against all enemies, foreign and domestic. The Senate narrowly confirmed Blanche last weekend. Several lawmakers worried he'd be more loyal to Trump than the rule of law. But Senator Bill Cassidy of Louisiana, who cast the deciding vote, said Blanche would be better able to push back on Trump if he had the backing of the full Senate. Kerry Johnson, NPR News, Washington.
9: Voters in six states head to the polls tomorrow: Connecticut, Vermont, Alabama, South Carolina, Minnesota, and Wisconsin. The demands of massive data centers are casting a shadow over the elections, as NPR's Tamara Keith reports.
11: The giant windowless buildings use a lot of power and face growing bipartisan opposition.
12: It is able to cross partisan coalitions in a way that a lot of other issues can't.
11: Amanda Littman is the founder of Run for Something, which works with Democratic candidates for state and local office.
12: People are bringing it up to them, so they really are like responding to what they're hearing from voters. I think it is the most tangible physical representation of the threat that AI feels like it's making in people's lives.
11: A recent Gallup poll found 7 in 10 Americans oppose a data center being built in their community. Tamara Keith, NPR News.
9: Some voters in Alabama will be casting ballots for a second time in a congressional primary tomorrow. NPR's Debbie Elliott reports that special elections, the result of redistricting, pushed through after the Supreme Court removed race as a consideration for drawing district lines.
13: The map approved by the Republican-controlled legislature creates a more difficult path to re-election for the 2 Black Democrats in Alabama's congressional delegation. Voter Willie Dixon of Lounsboro is in a new district now and says it's confusing.
14: Create enough chaos, people will give up and go home.
13: 6 Republicans are vying to challenge Democrat Shamari Figures. State Representative Rhett Marks has President Trump's endorsement.
15: We have a chance to flip a Democrat seat back to the Republicans.
13: He says the stakes are high with control of Congress in the balance. Debbie Elliott, NPR News.
9: Major U.S. stock indexes closed down today. This is NPR News.
2: It's 5:04. This is news from Wisconsin Public Radio. Good afternoon. I'm Brady Carlson. A fire that destroyed an elementary school in Milwaukee started after rags soaked with chemicals spontaneously combusted. Evan Casey has more on the results of a fire department investigation.
16: The fire started inside Lincoln Avenue School in the early morning hours of June 30th. Milwaukee Fire Chief Aaron Lipsky said video showed cleaning staff throwing the rags soaked with chemicals inside a plastic garbage can.
17: Other rags on top of these act to confine the resulting heat, resulting in further increases in temperature, and on it goes, ultimately resulting in spontaneous combustion.
16: The school will be demolished. Students will attend classes at a nearby high school when class starts. The building did not have a sprinkler system. Only 22 of the district's 139 buildings do. Milwaukee Public Schools Superintendent Brenna Casilius says retrofitting a building with sprinklers will cost an estimated $1 to $2 million. Evan Casey, Wisconsin Public Radio.
2: Governor Tony Evers is asking for federal help conducting damage assessments from the tornado that ripped through the Fox Valley late last month. The EF3 tornado hit the Fox Cities area July 27th, knocking down power lines and trees, flipping cars, and destroying dozens of homes and businesses. The assessments are required to obtain federal aid. Today, the governor's office announced the request to the Federal Emergency Management Agency. A spokesperson for Wisconsin Emergency Management said the assessment gives, quote, a snapshot of the magnitude of damage and does not reflect the entire amount of damage. The governor says it's the next step toward requesting federal disaster relief to support a recovery that could take years. After completing the damage assessment, the governor would submit a formal request for a disaster declaration. That would need to be approved by the president. This is Wisconsin Public Radio News.
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0: 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I'm Scott Detrow.
18: And I'm Juana Summers. Russia and Ukraine are both conducting punishing airstrikes that the other side simply cannot stop. Air offenses far outstrip air defenses, and there is no sign this huge gap will be closed anytime soon. For more, we're joined by NPR correspondents in the two countries. Greg Myrie is in Kyiv and Charles Maines is in Moscow. Hi to both of you.
19: Hi, Juana.
20: Hi, Juana.
18: Charles, I'll start with you and the view from Russia. What type of impact are all of these Ukrainian drone strikes having on Russians?
19: Well, let's start with this. You know, just today, 13 people, some Russians, some Central Asian migrant workers, died when Ukrainian drones struck an oil-producing town in the Russian Republic of Tatarstan. Meanwhile, sustained Ukrainian attacks on energy infrastructure, I mean, we're talking ports, refineries, fuel hubs, tankers, all across Russia have caused gas shortages that really peaked in July with long lines for drivers seeking gas. You know, the Kremlin has since managed this crisis measures by allowing the sale and import of lower-grade, dirtier fuel, but it's far from over. And driving in Russia today is like driving in the 1970s. Then we have these attacks on logistics centers and on Russia's largest online retailer, Wildberries, often referred to as Russia's Amazon in particular. You know, this is part of an open Ukrainian campaign to, quote, bring the war home to Russians. And in hitting Wildberries, it's doing so. Near daily strikes on warehouses have wiped out tens of thousands of small businesses whose owners seemingly have nothing to do with the war. And more broadly, these attacks chip away at this idea that life can still be pretty normal for a lot of Russians despite the war and Western sanctions. You know, services like Wildberries meant you could basically buy what you wanted when you wanted, and that no longer feels the case.
18: And Greg, over to you. Are Ukrainians feeling more vulnerable as the Russians step up these ballistic missile attacks?
20: Yes, absolutely. Charles noted the civilian deaths today in Russia. Well, Ukrainian civilians are also being hit. They say this has been the case throughout the war. And what's made it worse is they've now lost this sort of limited protection that they've had. In the past few years, when you heard air raid sirens go off, you knew Ukraine's air defenses were responding and could be reasonably confident they'd shoot down much, not all, but a lot of the incoming fire. And that's just no longer true. Now you hear the sirens, and you hear them most nights, you know Ukraine is out of the U.S.-made Patriot air defense missiles and is really helpless to stop these incoming Russian ballistic missiles. We've had several terrible nights recently. Russia has fired salvos of more than 20 ballistic missiles at Kyiv and other cities, and Ukraine has not shot down any of them, or at most one. And Ukraine isn't hiding this. The Air Force gives the figures every morning. President Volodymyr Zelensky constantly calls on the U.S. and Europe to send Patriot missiles to Ukraine.
18: I'll put this next question to both of you. The two countries have developed fearsome offensive air capabilities. Why haven't their air defenses kept pace? Charles, I'll start with you and Russia.
19: Well, the simple but honest answer is that Russia's big, the world's largest country by far. In fact, it makes up 11% of the Earth's total landmass. So it follows that its defenses can't be everywhere at once. Of course, protecting Moscow is a priority. So are military installations. But how do you defend gas and oil facilities scattered across the country? Now factor in commercial warehouses like Wildberries. You know, how do you protect Crimea, the annexed peninsula that Russia seized from Ukraine in 2014? You know, it's now out of electricity, fuel, supplies. A factor here, I think, is that Russia's underestimated Ukraine, which has really been a common thread throughout this war. The Kremlin planned this invasion as a three-day operation, and we're now in year five of the conflict. All that said, there is a genuine shock among Russians that these attacks are now happening daily. It's almost like Groundhog Day. You know, you wake up to learn what's the latest thing to go up in flames from these drones, and it doesn't seem to be much that the government can do about it, at least not so far.
18: And Greg, what about Ukraine then?
20: Yeah, the real frustration for Ukrainians is that they've had this partial solution with the Patriot air defense batteries. And of course, Ukraine still has them, but without the interceptor missiles, it's like having a gun but not have any bullets to put in them. And Ukraine has run out of defensive missiles just as Russia is ramping up its production of offensive missiles. Now, about 20 countries have Patriots, but the Trump administration is not sending any of them now. No other country is publicly pledging to help Ukraine. The U.S. stockpiles are way down because of the war in Iran. European countries have provided some previously, but have limited stocks.

0: seem to provide much, if any, military advantage for Russia. Still, the big concern is what happens this winter. Russia keeps hitting Ukraine's civilian power grid every winter. Ukraine keeps patching it together, but it's increasingly fragile, especially if Ukraine doesn't have defenses to protect it. And really, Juana, that's what makes the next few months very critical. Can Ukraine find a solution before winter starts to bite? And to what extent can Russia exploit this vulnerability right now?
1: And Charles, lastly, this rapid evolution in the air war seems to be in contrast to the ground war that is largely a stalemate. Are you seeing any movement there?
2: Well, the Kremlin continues to insist its forces are making progress on the ground, but to the degree that that's true, it's coming at a very slow pace and amid heavy losses. Russian President Vladimir Putin has long insisted it's just a matter of time before the Ukrainian lines crack under Russian pressure, and that belief seems to be driving his actions even now. You know, a telling moment came last month when Ukraine, with U.S. backing, floated this idea of a mutual pause on these long-range attacks that, as we've been discussing, have been damaging to both sides. Well, Putin, he rejected the idea outright. He said this would allow Ukraine to send reinforcements to the front lines. And besides, he added, whatever damage Ukraine can inflict on us, Russia can inflict far more on them.
1: NPR's Charles Maines in Moscow and Greg Myrie in Kyiv. Thanks to both of you.
2: Thank you.
0: Sure thing, Juana.
3: Texas has the fastest growing market for data centers in the country. It's on track to lead the nation in the industry. But Governor Greg Abbott recently announced a pause on new data centers until the state can conduct a thorough review of their impact on the state's resources. From member station Houston Public Media, Natalie Weber tells us more.
4: In the first few months of this year alone, nearly 200 data centers and other large energy consumers asked to join Texas's power grid. Large energy consumers are requesting five times the amount of energy used to power the entire state during record-breaking demand. About 90% of those requests are from data centers, according to the Electric Reliability Council of Texas, the agency that manages the energy grid. Governor Abbott wants state regulators to collect information about new data centers' water and energy usage, any government support they receive, and their impact on nearby communities. It's unclear how long the audit could take.
5: It absolutely is very disruptive, and frankly, that's probably the point.
4: That's Beth Garza, an energy consultant who previously served as the independent watchdog for Texas's power grid operators. She questions whether the governor and state agencies can enforce Abbott's latest directive on data centers without new state laws.
5: Unless he's willing to call a special session, which people are asking him to do, I'm not sure how you impose the requirements that his edict seems to want to impose.
4: The governor's campaign press secretary, Eduardo Leal, said in a statement that Abbott, quote, is taking the necessary action to protect Texans. President Donald Trump called the governor's decision a mistake in an interview with Punchbowl News last week. But Texas State House Representative Gina Hinojosa says Abbott needs to call a special legislative session. The Democratic lawmaker is running to unseat him in November.
6: The only way we can have any assurances that the people will be protected is if there is a moratorium until the legislature can meet and pass into actual law real protections for people.
4: The legislature only meets every other year, and its next regular session isn't scheduled to meet until January. In a statement, the Data Center Coalition, an industry group, called for state regulators to, quote, move swiftly to complete the audit. Rice University political scientist Mark Jones says even though there's controversy about the benefits of data centers, they contribute to the Texas economy.
7: The governor does have to balance the intense opposition of a small but vocal group of Texans combined with unease among a larger group of Texans with the actual economic benefits that data centers provide.
4: Data center opponents could face an uphill battle in the next legislative session, Jones says, as the industry hires top lobbyists. Still, he says, the governor's backing could give these communities a boost. For NPR News, I'm Natalie Weber in Houston.
1: Elsewhere in today's show, we hear from the three-time U.S. Olympic athlete who President Trump still wants to prosecute for alleged vandalism, despite his legal case being dismissed upon the request of the Department of Justice. Stay tuned for the story of the canoeist who touched the Lincoln Memorial reflecting pool, or check it out on today's episode.

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1: And this is Wisconsin Public Radio. It's 518. I'm Brady Carlson. Thanks for being with us today. Coming up in this hour of All Things Considered, we'll hear about a new poll that shows support for moving the U.S. toward what's known as proportional representation. That's a system that elects multiple representatives in a single district in rough proportion to a party's vote share. NPR's Ashley Lopez has more in about 20 minutes.
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4: On the next Fresh Air, journalist Gil Duran. He spent years following a small group of Silicon Valley billionaires and says they are at war with American democracy and winning. His new book is called The Nerd Reich. 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
1: Wisconsin weather staying clear to partly cloudy for the rest of the day and humid with temperatures in the low to mid 80s, overnight lows 60 to 65 degrees. Tomorrow, partly to mostly cloudy skies, maybe some spotty rain showers. Tuesday's highs from the upper 70s to the mid 80s. Wednesday brings more clouds and maybe a bit more rain. We'll have highs still in the 70s and low 80s for Wednesday. Thursday looks like a mix of sunshine and clouds with highs about 75 to 80 degrees. This is Wisconsin Public Radio.
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0: It's All Things Considered from NPR News. I'm Scott Detrow.
7: And I'm Juana Summers. Van Newkirk has a very serious job at The Atlantic, where he's a senior editor, but he also just really loves butterflies. And we're talking about monarch butterflies, to be specific, so much so that he spent time with them in Mexico to get an update on the state of the monarch butterfly in 2026. And here's some big news. Those butterflies, they're back in a big way. Van Newkirk wrote about his trip for The Atlantic, and he's here with us in studio to tell us exactly what he found. Hi. So, Van, I mean, this trip sounds incredible. How did it come together?
8: So, I have been interested in the monarch butterflies for my entire life. So, I'd seen over the years, the numbers have been declining pretty dramatically. And I really wanted to go to see the overwintering grounds in Mexico sort of before they may disappear. But as it turned out, the year I chose to actually go, they were doing a little bit better than before.
7: When you think about the monarch population today, what are some of the biggest challenges out there?
8: So the populations have been, they've been increasing for the past 2 years, but that is from an all-time low. And the biggest challenges right now is it's climate change. So now climate change, even if you do replant the trees and all the milkweed, it might make milkweed unable to grow in some places, even in yards where people have planted it. And it may destroy the forest in Mexico. So we really have everything seems to always come back to this one giant global issue. And I wanted to focus on one facet of it.
7: So, Van, for people who don't know as much about monarch butterflies as you do, why are they so important to the natural world, to our ecosystem?
8: Well, when you think about the monarch, they're sort of an indicator based on how well they are doing. So this is a species that can tell us about the conditions in Mexico, the conditions in the Midwest, and the conditions in Canada. That's a very important species. There are very few that give us that much range of information.
7: I know that you got to track three butterflies on your trip. Tell us about that.
8: So thanks to this new technology, these trackers that are about the size of a grain of rice,
7: okay,
8: they put them on the backs of the butterflies with eyelash glue.
7: Oh, wow.
8: So now we have another use case for eyelash glue. And now with these trackers, we can see almost exactly where the butterflies are going. And so I took the opportunity to follow three butterflies from the Sierra Chinqua sanctuary in Mexico.
7: I love the names. I understand you may have had a little bit of a hand in helping name them. Is that right?
8: Yes. My daughter's 6 years old, and I asked her what we should name them. And so the first one was easy. That was Cinderella. Mm-hmm. The second, she thought for a moment, and she knows the Very Hungry Caterpillar by heart. And so she said Eric Carle.
7: Perfect. Is there anything you learned on your trip and in your reporting that surprised you?
8: One thing that really surprised me was the role of avocados. The forest where they go to winter, those are very tempting targets for people to burn or clear mm-hmm. in order to grow avocados. So if you've eaten avocados in the U.S., you've likely eaten avocados that were grown sometimes illicitly on the land where the butterflies need to come for the winter.
7: We have been speaking with Van Newkirk. He's a senior editor for The Atlantic and a known butterfly enthusiast. Van, thank you.
8: Thank you.
0: This summer, a court in the Chinese city of Guangzhou sided with a graphics designer who was replaced by AI and ruled the dismissal was unlawful. Similar court decisions have happened across several Chinese cities and are being hailed as victories for workers' rights. But as NPR's Jennifer Pak reports from Beijing, workers still have a lot to be anxious about.
9: Economics graduate Eloan Wu is no stranger to AI. I use chatbots, she says, to help with my homework before. But when Wu got a recent internship at an AI startup in eastern China's Anhui province, she suddenly felt her AI skills were close to zero. It was a huge shock for me, she says, because I didn't know how advanced AI was already. I feel very afraid. She's been documenting these feelings on the social media platform Xiaohongshu. Will I be replaced by AI, she writes. It's a similar concern in the U.S., but in China, the push to adopt AI comes from the top leaders, and firms here are deploying AI at a scale that far outpaces those in America. Now the courts are stepping in. Take this case in eastern China's Hangzhou City, as reported by state broadcaster CCTV. A tech worker identified by the court only as Mr. Zhou was a quality assurance supervisor working with AI large language models. Eventually, AI took over his work, and the company dismissed him, which the Hangzhou Intermediate People's Court deemed illegal. Judge Shi Guoqiang, who presided over the case, told CCTV, introducing AI to reduce costs is not automatic grounds for a company to end an employee's contract. Similar cases in China have seen courts side with workers. Legal protection is necessary, says student Wu, but thinks it'll take some time to get right. Overall, Chinese laws are very protective of workers, says Guang Li at the global law firm Taylor Wessing's Munich office. He specializes in Chinese employment and labor laws.
10: If you compare to Germany, to Europe, to the US, to some extent, it is even more protective for employees.
9: The issue is enforcement, says Eli Friedman, professor of global labor and work at Cornell University.
11: The state does not have the capacity or, frankly, the interest to rigorously enforce its own laws.
9: Chinese workers, he says, are vulnerable. Like Mr. Zhou's story. He may have won his case, but he's also 35. That's considered old for many Chinese tech companies. He might struggle to find work in China's sluggish economy. Nearly one in six grads couldn't find a job in June. Wu's now pursuing a master's degree. China's job market is already competitive, she says. AI just intensifies that competition. And it's only going to get worse as China and the U.S. are locked in an AI race. Again, Professor Friedman.
11: You can't say that we want to dominate these industries in the future and then start clutching your pearls when people use those things to replace workers.
9: As for Wu, every day she listens to a podcast or watches a video related to AI to keep on top of the latest.
12: Keep learning.
9: Keep learning, she says. Experiencing AI and learning its limitations might make it less scary. It's keep up, she says, or get left behind. Jennifer Pak, NPR News, Beijing.
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1: It's 5:29. This is Wisconsin Public Radio. I'm Brady Carlson. Thanks for being with us this afternoon. And we've got a news update just ahead for you here on All Things Considered, including the latest news out of Wisconsin. The candidates running for Wisconsin governor are making their final pitches to voters in the run-up to Tuesday's primary election. We'll have that story and much more news in the next few minutes.
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0: Wisconsin weather staying clear to partly cloudy for the rest of the day. Humid as well, with temperatures in the low to mid-80s. Overnight lows 60 to 65 degrees. Tomorrow looks partly to mostly cloudy, with some spotty rain showers possible. Tuesday's highs from the upper 70s to the mid-80s.
1: This is WPR News. Live from NPR News in Washington, I'm Linda Kenyon. A U.S. military base in South Carolina has been renamed after the late U.S. Senator Lindsey Graham. Defense Secretary Pete Hegseth says Joint Base Charleston is now Joint Base Lindsey Graham.
2: Those gray tails that say Charleston, now when they land in far-flung places, will say Graham. The world will remember that name.
1: Joint Base Lindsey Graham includes an Air Force base and a naval weapons station. Graham, who died last month, served in the Air Force, Air National Guard, and Reserves. He also represented South Carolina as a U.S. Senator for 23 years. Before that, he served in the U.S. House of Representatives for 8. The Trump administration is putting more than $180 million towards schools and trade programs in the mining industry. As NPR's Janaki Mehta reports, President Trump wants to boost domestic production of minerals and batteries.
3: The money will go towards 14 mining schools across the country to bolster the mining workforce, which President Trump said was dwindling in the U.S.
4: For years, mining schools and colleges that are essential to training the future leaders of this industry have been absolutely and sadly disappearing.
3: The administration has been pushing to increase the U.S. domestic production of minerals like lithium, graphite, and silicon to build weapons, cars, and semiconductors to compete with China, which dominates the industry. $80 million in grants for these schools is coming from the Pentagon, while the other $100 million will come from the Department of Energy. Janaki Mehta, NPR News.
1: A new proposal will require food manufacturers to notify the FDA before introducing new food additives like colors, flavorings, and sweeteners to processed foods. The change would reverse a decades-old policy allowing companies to self-certify that new ingredients are safe. That policy has long been criticized by health advocates. This is NPR.
0: It's 5:32. This is news from Wisconsin Public Radio. I'm Brady Carlson. Candidates running for Wisconsin governor are making their final pitches to voters in the run-up to Tuesday's primary election. As Joe Schultz reports, four Democrats are vying to compete against Republican Tom Tiffany in November.
5: State Representative Francesca Hong, a Democratic Socialist, has had a commanding lead in recent polls of Democratic primary voters. But Governor Tony Evers has thrown his support behind Milwaukee County Executive David Crowley. He reaffirmed that support in Oshkosh Monday.
6: There's probably 30 people in that room that can do a better job than Tom Tiffany. There's no question about that. But who can lead us? The one that has the most experience leading, and that's him.
5: Meanwhile, Hong met with voters in Wausau on Friday.
7: It's time that we fight back against this rigged system and actually put working class people first.
5: Also running in the Democratic primary are State Senator Kelda Royes and former Department of Administration Secretary Joel Brennan. Joe Schultz, Wisconsin Public Radio.
0: Some Wisconsin healthcare providers say they're worried new work requirements for Medicaid recipients could influence the way health systems care for patients. Starting in 2027, most adults with Medicaid coverage will be required to work, go to school, or volunteer for 80 hours in a month. There are exemptions, including for people with serious or complex medical conditions. State health officials are still working out who will qualify, but they're looking to use existing records such as medical billing. Scott Stewart with the Wisconsin Primary Healthcare Association worries hospitals will be motivated to help people keep their coverage just so they can keep billing Medicaid.
8: It actually creates some perverse incentives to be able to do that so that they can continue to get paid.
0: Stewart says medical billing is not set up to reflect the severity of a person's condition and that health systems will likely face added administrative work under the new requirements. Humid weather continues for the rest of the day with clear to partly cloudy skies, temperatures in the low to mid 80s, overnight lows 60 to 65 degrees. Tomorrow looks partly to mostly cloudy with some spotty rain showers possible. We'll have highs for Tuesday from the upper 70s to the mid 80s. Wednesday brings more clouds and maybe a bit more rain. Still in the 70s and low 80s for midweek. On Thursday, a mix of sun and clouds likely, with highs of 75 to 80 degrees. 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
10: 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I'm Scott Detrow.
11: And I'm Juana Summers. Jeffrey Epstein allegedly found some of his earliest victims at an elite art school in Michigan, Interlochen Center for the Arts. An independent report commissioned by the school shows that the abuse did not start or end with Epstein. NPR's Ava Berger has the story and a warning. The story contains a description of sexual abuse.
12: Former Interlochen students made some 70 allegations of sexual abuse by nearly 50 adults affiliated with the school. Those allegations are from the 1950s all the way to the 2010s, according to the outside law firm's report. One of the students who was abused is Paul Bush. In 2004, he was recruited to Interlochen at 15 from a dance studio in Dayton, Ohio.
13: It was such an honor. I mean, it was so exciting. It was overwhelming. It was, at that point, my prayers being answered.
12: It would take less than a year for that excitement to be replaced with shame and isolation. Bush is sharing his experience publicly for the first time with NPR. He says the same ballet teacher who recruited him to the boarding school, Thomas Clower, was the one who abused him. Clower showered him with special attention immediately, Bush says. Mentorship, classes, and alone time in Clower's office. Bush describes emails that became more and more personal.
13: It's really hard to differentiate what's appropriate and what's not until it's too late.
12: One cold spring day, Bush, who had turned 16, and a 15-year-old student named Nellie Salisbury went over to Clower's house. Salisbury told NPR she remembers feeling chosen.
14: He's the best dance teacher at Interlochen. Like, he's the one everyone loves.
12: They sat on the couch to watch a movie. Bush says Clower casually put a blanket over the two of them, then molested him.
13: My heart was like beating out of his chest, and I think that's when I was really like, I froze.
12: When Bush recoiled, he says Clower stood up and went to the bathroom. Salisbury remembers Bush turning to her when they were alone. He looked scared, she said.
14: And then Paul looks at me and says, "What do I do? Help me."
12: Looking back, Bush said he still struggles to understand how a trusted mentor at a respected institution could abuse him.
13: He wanted me, and he took me. And it didn't even matter that someone else was watching it happening.
12: Salisbury told her parents, and they called the school. The school later reported it to law enforcement. Bush remembers being called into an administrator's office. School administrators had already called his parents, and Bush says they demanded he tell his parents what happened.
13: The feeling was, I'm in trouble, I did something wrong, which is probably the worst thing to feel in that, because that only leads to more shame, guilt, isolation, and fear, you know? I mean, it was just paralyzing.
12: When Interlochen released the outside law firm's report last month, the school named Clower because he pleaded guilty. He was sentenced to 90 days in jail for attempted fourth-degree criminal sexual conduct, a misdemeanor. He was added to a sex offender registry, and Interlochen fired him. Clower did not respond to NPR's requests for comment. But he was teaching youth ballet as of last month, according to social media posts from a Texas dance school called the Ballet Academy of Texas. A parent of a former student at that school, Mike Skaggs, said he confronted Clower last year about his past at Interlochen. Skaggs recorded it.
15: Then the first thing that comes up when you Google your name are those newspaper articles about what happened at that academy.
12: Skaggs says in the recording he saw Clower had pleaded guilty. He'd heard that Clower had previously said the kids made it up, and Clower said that's true. Clower then gave his account of the incident.
16: I was in my house, 30 below zero, and we all got under a blanket, the girl and the boy and me. And I put myself in a place where I was too close to the kids, in that we were freezing. I mean, I didn't even think, oh, this is going to look horrible.
15: Yeah.
16: That didn't look horrible. What happened was the girl thought that something happened underneath the blanket, and then she called her parents.
12: The ballet school, which listed Clower as an instructor at the time the law firm's report came out, did not respond to NPR's requests for comment. Interlochen says that its school today is, quote, fundamentally different from the one in the report. Interlochen's president, Trey Devi, spoke to NPR member station Interlochen Public Radio.
17: The systems available and the avenues to make reports are clear and they're visible.
12: Bush, the former student who was abused, spent two more years at Interlochen, and he said he never received counseling and doesn't remember anyone at the school asking if he was okay. Interlochen wouldn't speak specifically to Bush's case, but apologized for the harm that community members experienced. Now, Bush is 37, and he has spent 21 years reckoning with the abuse at the prestigious boarding school that was supposed to be safe for him. He went to Juilliard and was a professional dancer for over a decade. But behind that success, he masked his emotions with substances and recently completed a recovery program.
13: I don't even know how differently my life would have gone had this event not occurred.
12: He said he feels the report and the school's response to it is not enough for the victims.
13: They get to do the story, they get to edit, and then they get to present it, and then they get to say case closed. That is completely unacceptable, because guess what? My life is still open.
12: Interlochen says it's offering future counseling for alumni affected by the abuse. That has come too late for Bush, but he has come forward now, he says, hoping that others who were abused might feel less alone. Ava Berger, NPR News.
10: Americans are increasingly frustrated with the U.S. political system, and a new poll backed by Election Reformers finds voters are open to some big changes. The survey found majority support for changing the structure of Congress in a way that could curtail partisan redistricting and increase the number of political parties. NPR's Ashley Lopez reports.
18: Dustin Wall is with an advocacy group called Fix Our House. He's been working for years to get lawmakers to consider changes to how the U.S. House is elected. He says voters are frustrated with the status quo.
19: People are understanding that gerrymandering is getting worse, that polarization is getting worse, that elections are less competitive between the two parties than ever before, and so voters are feeling increasingly helpless.
18: One solution he's been pushing is moving Congress toward proportional representation. It's a system used in most democracies that basically elects multiple representatives in a single district, and the seats in that single district are divvied up in proportion to a party's vote share. Wall's group partnered with the liberal think tank New America to pull 1,000 voters on this. Proportional representation was supported by a margin of 2-1. Lee Drutman with New America says that's even though pollsters walked respondents through various trade-offs, including that this system can sometimes lead to more extreme political parties and more parties in general that would have to work together.
20: For every one of those questions, people prefer the proportional system with multiple parties, even if it leads to coalition government that is maybe not quite as efficient.
18: Jocelyn Kylie with Pew Research Center says, at least in theory, Americans are open to a lot of different reforms.
21: Now, often when things move from theory to practice, they hit some resistance as people want to understand exactly how that reform will impact them.
18: Wall with Fix Our House says alternatives to political systems are not widely discussed in the U.S. In fact, only 2% of participants in the poll could name proportional representation off the top of their heads.
19: But when asked about the kind of underlying values beneath it and the component parts, there was widespread support from all across the political spectrum.
18: There are multiple bills in Congress that would move the U.S. to a proportional representation system. All are backed only by Democrats and therefore face significant hurdles. But Wall and Drutman say this polling shows room for a national conversation. Ashley Lopez, NPR News.
22: You're listening to All Things Considered from NPR News. On a recent whitewater rafting trip, paddlers worked together to stay afloat while bridging personal and political divides. The crews are made up of people from different backgrounds and political ideologies. Kat Bolas from member station WVIA joined them as they navigated the rapids and their differences in the Pennsylvania Poconos.
23: The paddling lesson begins on dry ground as Team Democracy founder Ken Powley stands on the bench of a picnic table. The paddlers, some with years of whitewater experience, others who have never been on a river, sit around him in shorts and sunshirts. They smooth sunscreen onto their faces and legs as he tells them what he learned at a democracy summit.
24: The idea surfaced about how, as Americans, despite all of our differences,
1: we really should try to think and talk and act as if we're all in the same boat together.
23: Pauly and his co-founder Chris Newland have a combined 100 years of whitewater guide experience. They've been in many boats with many people of many backgrounds over many years. They took the idea from the conference literally and formed Raft for America. They now host floats and conversations on rivers around the country.
1: I'm sure every one of us over the last 10 years has been in a conversation that went south or been afraid to get into a conversation because of what the pushback might be. And we need to get beyond that.
23: At a state park, five strangers assemble to paddle together, face their first challenge, launch the red rafts into the Lehigh River. Guide Jerry Downs warns them they might get wet as they push the raft into the cold water. Now seated in the boat, everyone grabs a paddle.
2: If you paddle together, we actually go places.
23: Chris Newland steers the conversation between a Pennsylvania state senator, a Philadelphia Eagles fan, and a Washington, D.C. resident.
3: Have you ever felt misunderstood in a political discussion? And how?
4: Yeah, you never.
24: Every day.
4: Yeah,
24: that's why
4: you get paid.
24: Isn't that standard?
23: The more challenging rapids, quiet conversations, but don't stop the paddlers from working together.
2: All right, so we're just going to ride this roller coaster down.
23: Midway through, the paddlers guide the boats to the aptly named Lunch Rock and stop for sandwiches, cookies, and chips. Scott Shigioka, a Hawaii native by way of Los Angeles, who describes himself as queer, sits with Republican State Senator Dave Argel, who grew up in Pennsylvania's coal country. Shigioka admits he's always assumed that Republicans don't care about conservation. Argel told Shigioka about legislation he tried to get passed to clean up trashed tires.
3: That was probably one where, yeah, they were probably ranting and raving about, you know, Republicans destroying the environment. But I'm talking about cleaning up tire piles.
23: After lunch, the crews paddled through the last of the rapids. Back at the campground, they change out of wet clothes for a cookout and to continue conversations about what they learned on the river. Nish Bharat is a DACA recipient who came to the U.S. from India when he was 3 years old. He was only nervous to get on the boat because he can't swim. His crewmates were interested in his story.
25: If they run into another dreamer in the future, if they see it on the news, now they, you know, they're alert to it because they know somebody that's going through that system right now.
23: Wayne Codner is the mayor of a small borough near Allentown.
26: I feel like it's just enhancing my knowledge of what's going on in the world.
23: Codner says folks in his boat discussed farming, the state of the economy, and generational gaps. For NPR News, I'm Kat Bolis in Pennsylvania's Pocono Mountains.
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0: And you're listening to Wisconsin Public Radio. It's 5:48. I'm Brady Carlson. Coming up on All Things Considered, the story of David Hearn. Last week, a federal judge formally dismissed felony charges against Hearn, one of the people accused of vandalizing the reflecting pool at the Lincoln Memorial. We'll have a conversation about the case with Hearn and his lawyer. That's ahead in about 15 minutes.
27: Land titles. 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
0: Clear to partly cloudy and humid weather continues in Wisconsin for the rest of the day. Temperatures in the low to mid 80s, overnight lows 60 to 65 degrees. Tomorrow, partly to mostly cloudy skies with a chance of spotty rain showers. Highs for Tuesday from the upper 70s to the mid-80s. On Wednesday, more clouds and maybe a bit more rain. Highs back in the 70s and low 80s on Wednesday. Thursday brings a mix of sun and clouds with highs of 75 to 80 degrees. This is Wisconsin Public Radio.
22: 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I'm Juana Summers.
10: And I'm Scott Detrow. This year marks the 100th anniversary of the legendary Route 66. In 1984, as the last stretch of the highway was being bypassed by the federal interstate system, the Kitchen Sisters, Davia Nelson and Nikki Silva, traveled the length of 66 and made a documentary for NPR. Today, we're re-airing a portion of their homage to this historic American ghost road. Our narrator is actor David Selby.
5: John Steinbeck called it the Mother Road, 66, the first continuous span of paved highway linking east and west. From the corner of Jackson Boulevard and Michigan Avenue in Chicago, it ran more than 2,000 miles to the Pacific Ocean. From its beginnings in the 1920s until the federal interstate system replaced it 50 years later, U.S. 66 was the most traveled route in the country. Today, all that remains are unconnected fragments of the old road and memories of the highway that was once known as the Main Street of America.
6: My first wife and I were eating at a Howard Johnson's.
5: Songwriter Bobby Troup.
6: And looking at the road map, and she looked at it and said, why don't you write a song about Route 40? And I said, well, that's kind of silly because we're going to pick up Route 66 right outside of Chicago and then take it all the way into Los Angeles. So we're driving along. She said, get your kicks on Route 66. I said, God, that's a marvelous idea for a song. And then I thought, oh, if you ever plan a motor west, travel my way, take the highway, that's the best, get your kicks on it. And I finished, it winds from Chicago to L.A., more than 2,000 miles all the way. They have a scale on road maps, you know. I remember taking a ruler and seeing how many inches it was from Chicago to L.A., and it was over 2,000, over 2,000 miles away. I get your kicks on
7: Route 66. In the year of 1926, when the government named it Route 66, it was barely just Caltrails, but they still called it Route 66. Their ultimate goal was just to have a two-lane paved highway from Chicago to your west coast.
8: That was back when there wasn't any highways hardly, see. 66 was just boards. And one car at a time could travel on those boards, see, over the desert.
5: As work on the highway began, a 66 association was formed by the owners of businesses and attractions to develop and advertise the route. Jack Cutbirth was the executive secretary of the 66 Association for over 30 years. Jack's wife, Gladys.
7: He was called Mr. 66. He promoted it from the time he got up of a morning till he went to bed at night. He just ate it up. He lived it. That was his first love. I came second.
5: Another 66 booster was Lyman Riley, who worked the cave and cavern business in the Ozarks for over 50 years.
9: It was the Main Street of America. This is what we tried to get people to believe, that, well, you have the side streets and so forth, but the main attractions were all on 66. Grand Canyon, Petrified Forest, Santa Monica Beach.
7: In the early days, they had a lot of curio shops. They were thick between here and California. They would offer anything from a pit full of rattlesnakes to Indian moss.
9: Well, there was one right out of Afton, Oklahoma. They had unusual chickens. Some of them taught the chickens to ring bells, play pianos, and anything to get you to stop so they get you into a bunco game. One of the best ones was at Sanders, Arizona. The signs all along the way, see the burrow with a human head.
5: The hard times of the 1930s found thousands of people on the road traveling Route 66. For some, it was a way out, a long path west, away from the dust and depression of Oklahoma, Arkansas, and Texas. For others, like musician Clarence Love, Route 66 was a way of life.
11: First, when I came in, I didn't have any clubs here. So I opened up a club. I named it the Clarence Love Lounge, and it was an instant hit in the city of Tulsa. Jam session, Lionel Hampton, Buddy Johnson, Route 66 boy, Nat King Cole, top musicians. Those were bands that traveled 66.
1: I remember the particular evening of April the 14th, 1935, that this dust storm here blowed up.
2: Singer and songwriter, Woody Guthrie.
1: We had seen dust storms of every other different color, flavor, description, shade, design, and I'm telling you, it got so black when that thing hit, they just said, well, this is the end. This is the end of the world.
3: Where's my folks, Muley?
4: Why, they gone.
12: Going out to California. Your folks, my folks, everybody's folks.
13: When I think of the 30s, the Depression, and the move westward by the Okies, Arkies, too, those from Arkansas, to the land of milk and honey, California, all of us think of that highway, Highway 66.
2: Historian and writer Studs Terkel.
13: That's the one that John Steinbeck, of course, memorializes in his great novel of the 30s, The Grapes of Wrath. Highway 66 is the main migrant road. Refugees from dust to shrinking land. 66 is the mother road, the road of flight.
1: That 66 highway, the Will Rogers Road, it's lined with jalopies as far as you can...
2: Greg Gannon grew up in Chicago, taking family vacations along Route 66.
14: We would take off for our heaven on earth spot, the Mickey Mantle Holiday Inn in Joplin, Missouri. It was a shrine for my brother and I.
15: We had my trophies all around the walls. It was called the dugout, which was the lounge.
2: Mickey Mantle.
16: Yogi Berra on first base, Mickey Mantle.
15: Then we had a Yogi Berra suite and a Billy Martin suite and a Whitey Ford suite. I guess probably the most important thing that ever happened to me is I started playing for the Baxter Springs Whiz Kids. Their ballpark was right on Highway 66. Tom Greenway, who was a Yankee scout, was driving by there one day when we was having a game, and I hit three home runs. All three of them went in the river, which was a long ways off. If it hadn't been for Highway 66, I probably wouldn't have been a Yankee.
2: October 1984.
17: Weekend near Williams, Arizona, the last 5 miles of Route 66 will be bypassed. It will be possible to drive from Chicago to Los Angeles without a stoplight.
2: From John Steinbeck's The Grapes of Wrath.
13: And here's a story you can hardly believe, but it's true and it's funny and it's beautiful. There was a family of 12 and they were forced off the road. They had no car. They built a trailer out of junk and loaded it with their possessions. They pulled it to the site of 66 and waited. And pretty soon, a sedan picked them up. The man who pulled them fed them. And that's true. But how can such courage be and such faith in their own species? Very few things would teach such faith. The people in flight from the terror behind. Strange things happen to them, some bitterly cruel and some so beautiful that the faith is refired forever.
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0: 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Paper checks might feel a little retro nowadays, but backers say they still have some advantages over, say, credit cards. 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
1: A magnitude 7.2 earthquake strikes Colombia, toppling buildings and trapping people inside. For Monday, August 10th, this is All Things Considered on Wisconsin Public Radio. I'm Brady Carlson. This hour, we'll get an update from Colombia as crews attempt to rescue those trapped in buildings and officials assess the scope of the damage. Plus, voters in Alabama are again selecting candidates for four congressional districts after the state changed the district map to favor Republicans. The redistricting has caused confusion among some voters. We'll have those stories and the latest Wisconsin news right after this NPR News update.

0: Live from NPR News in Washington, I'm Ryland Barton. Iran says it is close to a final deal with Oman to reopen the Strait of Hormuz, but before that happens, Iran has some tough conditions for the U.S., NPR's Hadil Al-Shalchi reports.
1: Among other demands, Iran wants the U.S. to lift a naval blockade and sanctions and pay it reparations for war damages, high prices for the United States. Asla Aydan Tashbash is a fellow at Brookings Institution who's been following the talks. She says with this set of tough conditions, Iran wants to force President Trump to cave as he heads into the midterms with a weakened economy and an angry base.
2: Iran wants to use this time, use their leverage, but also the midterm calendar, for a stronger agreement that establishes their sovereignty over Hormuz.
1: Iran's strategy may come with some of their own risk. If it doesn't strike a deal soon, Iran could face more internal unrest as its economy gets worse. Hadil Al-Shalchi, NPR News, Istanbul.
0: Russia and Ukraine continue to launch deadly airstrikes that the other side simply can't stop. Offensive attacks far outstrip air defenses, and there's no sign this huge gap will be closed anytime soon. Ukraine continues to push for its allies, especially the U.S., to send more Patriot missile systems, but they've been made more scarce by the Iran war, as NPR's Greg Myrie explains.
3: Ukraine has run out of defensive missiles just as Russia is ramping up its production of offensive missiles. Now, about 20 countries have Patriots, but the Trump administration is not sending any of them now. No other country is publicly pledging to help Ukraine. The U.S. stockpiles are way down because of the war in Iran. European countries have provided some previously, but have limited stocks and appear unwilling to part with them now. So Ukraine is talking about building a new anti-missile system with European countries, but this is complicated and will take time. There's talk about testing a new missile, but not until the middle of next year.
0: NPR's Greg Myrie reporting. Nearly 30 years after Tupac Shakur's death, a trial started today for the man accused of orchestrating his killing. Steve Futterman reports.
4: Dozens of potential jurors jammed the courtroom as lawyers began the process of selecting a jury. Dwayne Davis, a former gang leader, is accused of putting together a plot to go after Shakur assaulted another gang member. Some of Shakur's relatives were at the courthouse, including his cousin William Lassane. He is reluctant to call this justice being served.
5: We're here 30 years later, so justice is a little bit weakened. I think now I would prefer to call it accountability, that accountability may be served.
4: The prosecution case will center on Dwayne Davis's own words from his memoir and interviews where he says he supplied the gun that was used. The defense claims those were embellishments and fabrications. For NPR News, I'm Steve Futterman in Las Vegas.
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6: It's 6:04. This is news from Wisconsin Public Radio. Good evening. I'm Brady Carlson. A fire that destroyed an elementary school in Milwaukee started when rags stoked with chemicals spontaneously combusted. The fire started inside Lincoln Avenue School in the early morning hours of June 30th. Milwaukee Fire Chief Aaron Lipsky said surveillance video showed cleaning staff throwing the rag soaked with chemicals into a plastic garbage can. Brenda Caselius is Milwaukee Public Schools superintendent.
7: We worked immediately with our facilities team to provide training and updates to our procedures to reduce the risk of anything of this happening again.
6: The building is a total loss and is set to be demolished. Students will transition to a nearby high school when classes start. The elementary school did not have a sprinkler system. Only 22 of the district's 139 buildings do. Milwaukee Water Works is adding half as much fluoride to its drinking water as usual due to domestic supply chain constraints. The utility adds the mineral to drinking water in line with federal health recommendations aimed at preventing tooth decay. But it says its previous fluoride supplier, Penco, was unable to renew a one-year contract. Penco spokesperson Emily Horn says the company doesn't want to overcommit to water utilities since there's less fluoride to go around. Milwaukee Water Works says its drinking water remains safe and that the current supply will last around 3 to 4 months. This spring, utilities on the East Coast said they were cutting back on fluoride levels due to a shortage linked to the war in Iran. Humid weather continues for the rest of the day in Wisconsin. Overnight, we'll see lows of 60 to 65 degrees. Tomorrow, partly to mostly cloudy weather, maybe some spotty rain showers. Tuesday's highs from the upper 70s to the mid 80s. 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There's more news anytime at WPR.org.
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10: 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I'm Scott Detrow.
11: And I'm Juana Summers. We begin this hour with stories about how the Trump administration is responding to unexpected challenges. In a few minutes, we'll hear more about the administration's so far unsuccessful attempts to reopen the Strait of Hormuz 5 months into a war that was supposed to end quickly.
10: But right now, the fight around a smaller body of water, the reflecting pool for the Washington Monument and Lincoln Memorial in Washington, D.C., the one that was overhauled for July 4th, but then algae came back and the new protective coating started peeling under the water.
11: President Trump blamed vandals for the damage, and in the most high-profile case in June, the U.S. attorney in Washington announced a felony charge of destruction of property against a man named David Hearn. Worth pointing out that Hearn was a three-time U.S. Olympian in canoe slalom.
10: Last week, a federal judge formally dismissed that charge after the Department of Justice moved to drop the case, writing that a, quote, botched installation actually caused the damage. Yet President Trump continues to criticize Hearn, writing yesterday on Truth Social that a witness saw him, quote, violently rip the coating. Today, I spoke with Davey Hearn and his legal counsel, Norm Eisen, and I asked him about how this repeated rhetoric from the government is affecting him.
12: It's a hard position to be in as a regular private citizen. Went down to the reflecting pool on a bike ride and just was curious as a concerned citizen about what was happening down there. And, you know, this is just turned into an absurd, farcical situation in our nation's history, I suppose.
10: Yeah. Can you just explain in your words what it was that drew you to the pool, what you physically did or didn't do that day? Because many different interpretations exist out there.
12: Well, I had heard reports for several days, almost a week, I think, that there was a lot of algae blooming in the reflecting pool and that there was a lot of peeling blue coating. I'd been following the renovation project to some extent already because it's kind of right up my alley with the material science type of knowledge I have with my business that I ran.
10: You'd had a waterproofing business for a long time.
12: Everything you need to build your own canoe or kayak is one of the ways we would describe it.
10: Yeah.
12: And I'll probably leave it to Norm to take it from there.
13: The reason Davey is doing that, Scott, is because the defense team has filed motion after motion proving that the reflecting pool was the same before and after Davey touched it. Our very first motion filed on July 10th, the day after arraignment, introduced photographic proof into the record that, including using the government's own evidence, that the pool did not change before and after. So we told them in our motions again and again and again on Davey's behalf.
10: Let's talk about U.S. Attorney Jeanine Pirro for a few minutes. I want to start with hearing a clip from that initial press conference when the charges were first unveiled. Let's listen to that for a moment. This is several weeks ago at this point.
14: Because one of the most offensive images that I hold in my mind are the images of national monuments that are being defaced, roped, torn down, graffitied, and damaged by individuals.
10: It was clear that this was taking a turn when you were initially arrested, but I'm wondering, Davey, how you sorted through how this became a top-tier presidential concern and how you sorted through the characterization this quickly turned into when you heard Jeanine Pirro talking about it in that scope and that scale.
12: I've been a National Park Service volunteer in the Sea and Canal National Historical Park for almost 20 years now. I visited many, many national parks all across the country, traveling with my family over many years. When I was young, my father was a field geologist in Northern California and Montana before that. And I am aware of, you know, you're supposed to leave nothing but footprints. That's all ingrained into my psyche from a very young age. So to be accused of damaging a national monument like this is completely outrageous for me.
10: Davy, the question I've been wondering the whole time, and I've wanted to ask you, is whether you personally feel like our government is working for you, whether our system of checks and balances is working for you. Because on one hand, you are charged with this crime that I think by all accounts is not tethered to reality. On the other hand, it falls apart under the scrutiny of our federal court system, and it's dismissed. Yes. Is the system working?
12: Yes. Well, on the one hand, we've got a Kafka-esque Orwellian situation here, but with the power of the law, the power of the courts, and my wonderful team, I feel very well equipped to contest this, to bring democracy back to me.
10: Has the way you feel about this country that you've represented at the Olympic Games, has it changed at all this summer?

0: global blockade on Iranian ports, withdrawing the military from the area, compensating Iran for damages, and lifting sanctions and frozen assets. Those are dramatic demands. So how might the Trump administration respond? Here to help us answer is Wendy Sherman, former U.S. Deputy Secretary of State with the Biden administration. Thanks for being here.
1: Good to be with you.
0: So, Wendy, I have to say, just listing all of those demands out, that seems incredibly steep. What's your read on what Iran's strategy is here?
1: I think Iran feels that it is holding all of the cards right now. President Trump has responded to those demands with demands of his own, saying that Iran owes the United States money for all of the harm it's done over so many years. And there's no question that Iran has been responsible for the death of many Americans and for damages around the world. But where we are right now, Juana, is really no war, no peace. The Strait of Hormuz remains closed. The United States is not likely to meet these new demands. Mm-hmm. The president has said he's going to wait for economic harm to finally get Iran to come to the table. I think he's got a long wait.
0: Yeah, you mentioned that. I mean, Iran itself is dealing with more severe economic distress, including severe inflation as a result of the U.S. blockade, as well as sanctions. How big of a factor are those domestic elements in further talks as we look ahead here?
1: Well, there's certainly a factor, and sanctions and economic pressure sometimes do bring people to a negotiating table. But one thing the Trump administration has never understood is that Iran is a culture of resistance. That's what created the revolution in 1979. It is now run by what I call the hard hardliners, the Islamic Revolutionary Guard Corps. And they are not in any rush, nor do they particularly care about their own people. What they care about is control of the Strait of Hormuz, which they have. President Trump took us to war, a war of choice. The Strait of Hormuz was open before that war. It is now not only closed, but in the hands of Iran.
0: Yeah. I mean, this war has been going on for more than 5 months now, and we've heard President Trump claim that a deal is imminent several times. Of course, there has not been one. And I know, Wendy, that you have sat across the table from Iranian diplomats in high-stakes bargaining situations like this one. So given that background and that experience, what do you think it is that's going on behind the scenes that is preventing a lasting deal?
1: Well, there's no doubt that Pakistan, even Turkey, Oman are trying to get the parties through back channels to come to some agreement around the Strait of Hormuz, but I don't see it as imminent. In fact, the Iranians' leader, Mashtaba, has just appointed really hardline leaders of the Islamic Revolutionary Guard Corps and other high-ranking positions in the government. So I don't see Iran backing down. They can get enough of their own oil out through nefarious means. And they know they have the whole world hanging on what they're going to do. They are very tough negotiators. Sitting across the table from them is no easy feat. It took us 18 months to get to the Joint Comprehensive Plan of Action.
0: Yeah.
1: I don't see anything happening anytime soon. Sadly, I wish the president would find his way to get the Strait open for the good of Americans' gasoline prices and grocery prices. But I don't see him being willing to do what's necessary to make that happen and to bring this war to an end.
0: Wendy, we've got just about a minute left here. I won't note that you were the lead negotiator on the JCPOA under President Obama. What would it mean for U.S.-Iran relations to end this conflict without nuclear provisions?
1: It would be pretty devastating. It's true that the 60% highly enriched uranium is under rubble right now, but you can't bomb away knowledge. Iran knows how it knows what to do and is likely to put whatever economic means they have towards rebuilding their nuclear capability. And I think this hardline government will probably decide the only deterrent it needs is a nuclear weapon. So it's quite serious.
0: Wendy Sherman, former U.S. Deputy Secretary of State, thanks so much.
1: Thank you.

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1: It's 6:18. 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Good evening. I'm Brady Carlson. There's more All Things Considered still ahead, and at 6:30, it's Marketplace. Some economic players would be happy to see paper checks go away, like many people who are stuck in checkout lines behind check writers. But checks have their supporters, too. We'll learn more on Marketplace at 6:30. Humid weather continues in Wisconsin. Overnight lows about 60 to 65 degrees. Tomorrow looks partly to mostly cloudy. Some spotty rain showers possible. Tuesday's highs from the upper 70s to the mid 80s around the state. 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
1: It's important as an academic to point out that there are advantages of some of, we'll call it, more the old-fashioned ways.
0: I'm Kai Ryssdal. To abolish or not to abolish paper checks, that's next time on Marketplace.
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4: 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And from the estate of Joan B. Kroc, whose bequest serves as an enduring investment in the future of public radio and seeks to help NPR be the model for high-quality journalism in the 21st century. 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
5: 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I'm Scott Detrow.
6: And I'm Juana Summers. Some voters in Alabama will be casting ballots for a second time in a congressional primary Tuesday. The special election is the result of redistricting pushed through after the U.S. Supreme Court removed race as a consideration for drawing district lines, but allowed for partisan gerrymandering. NPR's Debbie Elliott reports.
7: Willie Dixon and Mary Gatson are sitting in the fellowship hall of Beulah Primitive Baptist Church in Lowndes County, awaiting a congressional town hall and discussing the last-minute changes to Alabama's voting landscape.
8: I think we're the same congressional district.
9: I don't think once they draw the lines, it's going to be different.
7: Mary Gatson is right. Under new maps adopted by the Alabama legislature in May, Lowndes County is moving from the 7th congressional district to the 2nd. Dixon and Gatson worry the outcome will be to disperse and discourage black voters who tend to vote Democratic.
8: Create enough chaos, people will give up and go home.
9: I think it's very inappropriate. It's the wrong time. No. That's politics, though. That's the name of the game.
8: It's not fair,
9: yeah,
8: by no means.
9: It's not fair. It never has been.
7: They say the fight is nothing new, pointing to Lowndes County's strategic location along the Selma to Montgomery Voting Rights March, a movement that led to passage of the 1965 Voting Rights Act. But in April, the U.S. Supreme Court dismantled a key section of the act when it ruled in a Louisiana case that it's unconstitutional to draw district lines based on race, prompting several southern states to rush to redistrict before midterm elections to consolidate Republican power.
10: This is not about no representation or some representation. It's about fair representation.
7: Democratic Congresswoman Terry Sewell is one of two black Democrats in Alabama's congressional delegation. The other five are all white Republicans. This in a state where black people make up a little over a quarter of the population.
10: It's unacceptable that we are living in an era where the Supreme Court has said that as long as a state articulates a legitimate partisan reason for redrawing a map or drawing a map, that it's okay, even if it discriminates against minorities.
7: The new map creates the most difficult path to re-election for the state's other black member of Congress, Shamari Figures, in the 2nd District. He was first elected in 2024 after black voters sued and federal courts ruled that Alabama's congressional map was discriminatory. Judges created a new district that included the mostly black cities of Mobile and Montgomery. But now the district no longer includes Mobile, Figures' hometown. Even with the odds against him, he's not giving up.
11: There's been a lot of efforts by some to paint this district as a lost cause, yeah, saying that we've lost a majority black seat in the state of Alabama. Well, neither is true. The seat was never majority black. It's currently about 47% black. The new district takes that down to about 40% black. And so we represent everybody.
7: figures is uncontested for the Democratic nomination. But with the promise of a flipped district, now six Republicans are running in tomorrow's primary. Before redistricting, there was only one, 29-year-old Hampton Harris.
12: I qualified for this district, got the Supreme Court ruling, qualified for the new district. I was running at one point in essentially half the state, so I was confused as the candidate. For the people that don't really pay attention to politics, I'm sure it's going to be extremely confusing.
7: He's also a little worried about turnout in the sweltering August heat on full display here in Eufaula, Alabama, where he's come for a candidate forum hosted by Barber County Republicans.
13: We're getting about ready to start. We've got food in the back, if you will.
7: A big tent is set up behind a historic mansion. The tables adorned with red, white, and blue flowers. Before things get started, candidate Joshua McKee chats with local officials.
14: I'm glad that we've got maps that represent the people now.
15: Well, exactly.
13: Whoever would have thought? We don't have anything in common with Mobile, Alabama. No. It's the stupidest thing.
7: Barber County Commissioner Jerry McGilvray is referring to the fact that under the previous map, this East Alabama town on the Georgia state line was in the same district as coastal Mobile on the west side of the state near Mississippi.
14: Both of them.
13: Yeah, I don't want to hear about shrimp boats and deep sea fishing.
7: He says this region is more aligned with rural agricultural interests. The front runner in the contest is State Representative Rhett Marks, a businessman from Enterprise, Alabama, who has President Trump's endorsement. After redistricting, he switched from running in the first congressional district in May to this newly drawn second district. Marks calls it a great opportunity.
16: Well, this has been the way this district has been drawn for a long time, generations. And the fact that the Republicans have an ability to regain the seat is great. I love it.
7: It's not just for Alabama, Mark says, but control of Congress could be at stake. Debbie Elliott, NPR News, Eufaula, Alabama.
5: A powerful and deadly 7.4 magnitude earthquake struck Colombia this morning. Reports are still coming in from western Colombia. Authorities say dozens of buildings have collapsed, trapping people inside and forcing thousands to evacuate. NPR's Kerry Khan reports.
17: The quake struck at 7:34 in the morning just as commuters headed to work. And as seen in this video posted on social media, students were filing into a school in the western Colombian city of Manizales. People scream and grab onto signs and light posts as cars and buses wobble on undulating streets. A large wing of a tall building teeters, then separates and crashes to the ground, sending a huge plume of dust into the sky. Alejandro Eder, the mayor of Cali, Colombia, says the situation is fluid right now, with rescue crews dispersed throughout the city of around 2 million residents. Speaking to Caracol TV, Eder lists the damages, including more than two dozen buildings collapsed. But he's interrupted by the local newscaster.
18: Alcalde, discúlpenos un momento. Se concretó el rescate.
17: Rescuers had just pulled an elderly woman alive from a crumbled apartment building. She had been trapped for 4 hours under the rubble. Videos throughout the day show large crowds gathering at sites in other cities, too, trying to remove survivors trapped under large piles of concrete and twisted metal. Colombia's new far-right president, just sworn into office on Friday, says he's personally overseeing the disaster. Secretary of State Marco Rubio posted on X that the Trump administration, quote, stands ready to support the people of Colombia and its new president. The disaster comes less than 2 months since Venezuela was hit by a deadly quake, killing more than 6,000 people. But Lucy Jones, a renowned seismologist at the California Institute of Technology, says the two quakes are not connected, just a random yet unfortunate coincidence.
19: So even though this is a 7.4, the maximum shaking was much less than it was in Venezuela.
17: That's because the Colombia quake struck some 65 miles deep, which Jones says can limit damage, but millions of people have been affected by it in some of Colombia's biggest cities. Kerry Khan, NPR News, Rio de Janeiro.

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2: In Los Angeles, I'm Kai Rizdal. Monday today, this one is the 10th of August. Good as it always is to have you along, everybody. If you flip through the Rolodex of this economy right now, you will see a lot of things that are headline worthy. AI spending and related, what the markets are doing about that. Oil and the president's war. Trade and tariffs, those are kind of perennials at this point. Arguably, though, and with all respect to the other items I just mentioned, the two things most worthy of attention are inflation and the labor market. Which gets us to this week. We will get the July Consumer Price Index on Wednesday, wholesale prices on Thursday. That, of course, will be the Producer Price Index. And then how those two things feed into consumer behavior with the July report on retail spending come Friday. That all, as you know, follows the July jobs report out last Friday, in which we learned wage growth fell sharply, with average hourly earnings increasing at the slowest pace in 5 years, still growing, but more slowly. Inflation, I do not need to remind you, isn't really slowing much at all. So, high inflation, slowing wage growth. Here's Marketplace's Mitchell Hartman.
3: 1 year ago, prices were rising by 2.7% year over year. Workers' average hourly pay was growing by 4%. Fast forward to now, prices are now rising 3.5% a year, but wage growth has slowed to just 3.2%. Real earnings, that's pay after accounting for inflation, actually turned negative back in April.
4: Consumers aren't, going around doing that calculation.
3: Johnny Sawyer is at public opinion firm Ipsos.
4: But what they do know is that their cost of living is up and they feel like the economy is not doing well.
3: And employers aren't under much pressure to increase wages because workers are staying put even in the face of anemic raises, says Amy Glazer at staffing firm Adecco.
5: Employees are really looking for security. We've seen wages slow. You're not seeing these huge sign-on bonuses.
3: So as purchasing power is eroded, what are consumers doing?
6: A lot of people have been forced to dip into savings and take on debt.
3: Ted Rossman is at nonprofit credit counseling firm Money Management International. He says it's not just low-income consumers. It's also middle-income earners finding that rising prices have eaten up their entire paycheck before the end of the month.
6: This is often very practical debt. It's not usually a vacation or a shopping spree. I mean, usually this is medical debt, car repairs, it's groceries, it's everyday essentials.
3: Consumers are trading down, spending more frugally, says Joanne Hsu at the University of Michigan Consumer Surveys, but not everybody.
7: At the very top of the income and wealth spectrum, they're probably not adjusting their spending all that much. Consumers who have large stock portfolios may be feeling wealthier than they have felt in a long time.
3: And Hsu says they generate the lion's share of consumer spending, meaning their outlays may mask declining purchasing power for the rest of consumers in the economy. I'm Mitchell Hartman for Marketplace.
2: Wall Street today, oil was up a little bit, stocks were down a little bit, Strait of Hormuz is still closed, all y'all know the drill. We will have the details when we do the numbers.

0: All right, here's a story about the power of a brand, about knowing your customer and hoping they will follow you. It's a story about technology and, in a way, throwing spaghetti at the wall and seeing what sticks. Bed Bath & Beyond, the parent company of, yes, Bed Bath & Beyond, but also Overstock and Bye Bye Baby, they're changing their name and a whole bunch more. Come Monday next, BB&B will henceforth be known as Neighborhood Intelligence. The plan is to move into services a bit more, flooring and insurance, maybe mortgages. It's buying a real estate platform called Fathom, and it's going to move from the New York Stock Exchange to the NASDAQ. Ticker changes from BBBY to NXH. Marketplace's Kristen Schwab explains it all.
1: Every year, Katherine Harrigan's turnaround management course at Columbia ends with an assignment where students study a troubled company of their choosing. And there is one name that has been popular.
2: Bed Bath & Beyond has been among the final projects that I've read for the last 3 years, okay?
1: BB&B is famous, and not for good reasons. There were the endless coupons, the cluttered shelves, the much too slow pivot to online retail. Now, its parent company wants to be known for wood floors and home loans.
2: I've never heard of one in the retail space that's done this.
1: Bed Bath & Beyond, getting into consumer loans, requires trust with consumers.
2: I don't think that the customers are going to be coming there, as they're going to be baffled by what they see.
1: Okay, but there are some dots we can connect here. Analyst Mike Piccolo follows companies in transition at Wedbush Securities. He says BB&B has lots of data on consumers and connection points with them. A couple might outfit their apartment at the Container Store, then shop for their newborn at Bye Bye Baby, then buy a home.
3: So the purpose of these three pillars is to be connected with the consumer on every stop of the home ownership journey.
1: Will it work? Piccolo isn't sure, but maybe investors will like the idea of the company really growing beyond bed and bath.
3: This is like 1 + 1 + 1 is going to equal way more than 3 when the full operating model is fully ironed out.
1: Honestly, it's not a great time to overhaul a company that depends on the real estate market. But Piccolo says the company doesn't really have a choice.
3: You either need to reinvent yourself and reaccelerate back onto a growth stage with a new story, or you need to liquidate.
1: Bed Bath & Beyond, or shall we say Neighborhood Intelligence, has chosen to reinvent. I'm Kristen Schwab for Marketplace.

0: Raise your hand if you can relate to this. You're in line someplace. It's probably the grocery store. And you get stuck behind somebody writing a check. A paper check. It is more common than you might think. We all collectively write something like 10 billion checks a year in this economy. And yet, there is a push to get rid of them. So we've called Professor Jay Zagorski. He's at Boston University. Also, full disclosure, he is pro-check. Professor, thanks for coming on.
1: Thank you very much for having me, Kai.
0: How does one start thinking about paper checks and maybe we ought to get rid of them? Where did this come from?
1: Well, in 2027, Germany has decided to get rid of paper checks and Australia is getting rid of checks by 2030. Plus, Donald Trump, in one of his first executive orders, basically said the federal government needs to stop writing checks. So we have a couple of major countries, Germany and Australia, plus the United States federal government saying no more checks.
0: Well, I mean, so how do you feel about that? How do you feel about the idea of getting rid of paper checks in this economy? Because, you know, my mom aside, there are millions of other people in this country who use paper checks.
1: Yeah. The Federal Reserve every 3 years tracks how people pay for things. And back in 2024, which is the most recent data, people in the United States wrote 9.2 right. billion checks.
0: Right.
1: 9.2, that's a pretty big number. Now, yes, clearly people are using fewer and fewer checks. Back in 2024, the typical person wrote about 2 checks a month, and that was way, way down from what happened in 2000. Back in 2000, people were writing about 27 checks. But there's still a small part of the society, primarily older people and primarily small businesses, that love using checks.
0: Yeah, the older people you get, right, force of habit. Small businesses, I imagine, is so they avoid, you know, that 3% you got to pay to Visa or whatever it is.
1: Mm-hmm. 3.5 up to 4% is allowed. So, you know, 3 or 4%, if you're a small business and you're only doing, say, a couple of million dollars in revenue a year, that can really add up on the bottom line.
0: You said a minute ago that the Federal Reserve has been thinking about maybe getting out of the check game. They are a little known fact about the Fed. They process a huge number of the checks in this country. And also the president wants to get the U.S. out of the check game. Can they just do that?
1: Well, the Federal Reserve processes about a third of the checks in the United States. And they had a request for comment this past spring saying, should we get out of the check business or not? Because the checks that are processed by the Federal Reserve, they're cleared by machines, and those machines are getting a little bit old, a little long in the tooth, and they haven't released what the public comments were, but we'll see in a couple of months when the Federal Reserve releases what their results are.
0: Yeah, you must have given a public comment, right? You're a trained expert in this field.
1: As a matter of fact, I saw the request for public comments 1 week after it closed,
0: oh,
1: and I was
0: no.
1: like, ah, no,
0: oh.
1: I missed the deadline.
0: Timing is everything. Do you suppose checks are just going to last? I mean, you know, there are still millions of people using them. There's an audience for them.
1: As a matter of fact, I think checks are going to continue to last. And a lot of people write checks that say, oh, I don't write any checks. And what I say is I ask people, do you use online bill pay? And many people are like, yeah. And I say, if the bank cannot pay electronically using something called ACH, the automatic clearinghouse, then the bank just cuts a paper check on your behalf.
0: They do not. Is that right?
1: They do. As a matter of fact, in general, if your bank doesn't say it's cutting a paper check, if it takes 3 to 5 days for a payment to arrive, you can be pretty sure that's being cut a paper check.
0: I had no idea. As I've said on this program before, my wife handles and is in charge of, and it's a good thing, literally all the money in our household. So I'm sure she's aware of this. I had no idea that that's actually what happens.
1: And that's part of the reason why 9.2 billion checks were being written
0: right.
1: last year.
0: For sure. Do you suppose maybe you're standing athwart history here screaming stop and you know, people are just the government and the Fed, they're going to do whatever they want to do.
1: Oh, I fully expect that. I do feel that the tide of history is going against me, but it's important as an academic to point out that there are advantages of some of, we'll call it more the old fashioned ways. And especially some of the advantages are coming a little bit more forefront right now as we discuss the pluses and minuses of artificial intelligence.
0: Yeah. Jay Zagorski, he's at Boston University. Professor Zagorski, thanks for your time, sir. I appreciate it.
1: Have a wonderful day, Kai.
0: You too.

0: The long-term migration trend in this economy has been rural to urban, and it has been that way literally for generations. And while plenty of people are still moving to cities rather than out of them, the Economic Research Service, that's part of the Department of Agriculture, says that between 2021 and 2024, the rural parts of this country saw a net population gain of about 430,000 people. Remote work is a factor. More affordable housing, yes, definitely. Sometimes, though, it's just about finding the place that feels like home. That brings us to today's installment of our series, Adventures in Housing.
1: I'm Janet Kyle, and I live in a vintage trailer on a flower farm on 3.5 acres in Saluda, South Carolina. I am 65 years old and single. One thing I have figured out the older I've gotten is that I don't like living in the city. And I have found that I keep desiring country life. So I moved to Italy for a while. I looked at England for a little while because of its simple country life. And then I thought, instead of getting rid of everything, how about if I move west of the city and could still commute in? I just started looking to see what there was, and this Airbnb came up. I went and immediately fell in love with the place. And it's a lovely couple, and they started a flower farm because she's always loved growing flowers. And so when I came that very first weekend, I dug right in with her and helped her plant stuff and harvest stuff and weed. And I thought, I'm in heaven. And I said, I know you just put this as an Airbnb instead of long-term, but would you consider a long-term renter? And they said, well, yeah, with the right person, and it seems like you might be the right person. And I said, well, you guys seem like the right people. I have my own little 320 square foot vintage park trailer that they redid and have made perfectly comfortable. There's a queen size bed, living room area, and then a big long front porch, which I start every day out on my porch looking at the bucolic setting I'm in and just feel kind of at home, really, for the first time. Is it my forever home? I don't really think in terms of forever. It is until this doesn't feel right anymore. Is that 6 months from now or 6 years from now? Have no idea and don't really care. So that's kind of how I approach things, I guess. It's, well, this looks interesting. Let's try this.
0: Let's try this. Janet Kyle in Saluda, South Carolina. You know, this series does not work without you. So whether you have found yourself a home or you're still on the move, share your story with us, would you? Marketplace.org/adventures in housing.

0: Coming up.
1: 200 data points every millisecond is now filtering into this computing device.
0: All in the name of the perfect Pringle. I promise that's the story. First, though, let's do the numbers. Dow Industrial's off about 60 points today, a 10th percent, 53,975. NASDAQ down 85 points, about 3/10 percent, 26,605. S&P 500 down 4 points. We'll call that flat, 77.53. So Bed Bath & Beyond, shares down almost 4.5% today. Now that it's moving into home services, it'll face off against retail giants like Home Depot and Lowe's. Home Depot saw shares drop more than 1.3%. Lowe's down more than 2% on the day. Speaking of rebrands, as we were, there are some household company names that once went by something very different. Google used to be known as Backrub. Seriously? Not making this up? Shares down. Oh, up today. Should have been down. Shares up almost 0.7%. Nike used to be known as Blue Ribbon Sports. Increased about 1%. Bonds down. Yield on the 10-year T-note rose 4.70%. 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
0: This is Marketplace. I'm Kai Rizdahl. The beauty of the monthly unemployment report is that should you choose to keep digging, there are always interesting nuggets to be found. Digging we chose, and in the course of it, we found a reasonably bright spot in the data that we got last Friday. Temporary help services, the staffing agencies that companies turn to when they need to fill gaps. The temp industry added 3,400 workers in July. Over the past 7 months, has added more than 50,000. Marketplace's Stephanie Hughes has that one.
7: In the past year, lots of companies have laid people off. Sometimes they blamed AI, sometimes they didn't. But those job cuts weren't always a smart move.
8: They thought that they could go without workers, and that didn't always work.
7: Alexandra von Tiergarten with the staffing firm Robert Half says they've been bringing back some of those human workers by hiring temps. Other employers have lost workers, not because they laid them off, but because the Trump administration has stripped them of temporary protected status, says Ron Hetrick, a labor economist at the research firm Lightcast.
9: There's still a need, and this particular labor force was the one delivering, you know, on that need.
7: So companies have turned to temps to fill those jobs. Hetrick says that's particularly been affecting the logistics sector.
9: This whole supply chain side. So that's warehouses, transportation, truck transportation.
7: Data centers are also creating demand for temp workers. Chris Layden, CEO of Kelly Services, says the workforce company has hired over 10,000 people this year to work in and on data centers, including engineers and IT specialists.
10: Some of those data centers are in locations that don't support the talent supply that they need to run and operate and even build these data centers.
7: Some employers are turning to temps instead of hiring people outright because they feel uncertain about the future, says sociologist Aaron Hatton, author of the book, The Temp Economy.
11: They don't know what's coming down the pipeline with AI, with the war, with the economy. And so they're looking to temps first to get the job done.
7: Hatton says bringing in temps means companies can get stuff done without making any commitments to workers. I'm Stephanie Hughes from Marketplace.

0: We talk about optimization a lot. Efficiency in production leading to goods that are more uniform and thus more profitable. I need you to work with me on this one, but perhaps the ultimate optimized product out there is the humble Pringle. Perfectly formed, immaculately stacked, each exactly like the other. The company that makes them, though, wants them to be even more perfect. So they're piloting an AI program to make sure each and every chip is the iconic saddle-shaped platonic ideal. Isabel Busquet is a reporter at the Wall Street Journal Leadership Institute, where she had the scoop on AI Pringles. Thanks for coming on the program.
1: Yeah, thanks for having me.
0: Can you help me understand, please, why we need AI to make a better Pringle?
1: Yeah, that's a great question. Pringles production is by no means perfect.
0: Which is funny because they are basically the perfect chip. They all come in that little stack.
1: Yeah. You could make that argument for sure. But I think what you don't see behind the scenes is there's a lot of times in the factory when the dough will crack and will have to be thrown away, or the chips get too sticky and they're stuck in the fryer. And there's all these different production challenges that are happening behind the scenes. And so the company that makes Pringles was basically looking for a better way where they, you know, could reduce their waste, and every single Pringle in the factory would be the perfect Pringle.
0: All right. So how does it work?
1: Great question. So they basically decided to create what they're calling a digital twin of the Pringle dough as it moves through the production line. And you would think that the dough would pretty much be standard. You know, it's the same recipe, it's the same ingredients, but there will be slight differences, things like small tweaks, the machinery, maybe a little more water here, maybe a little more oil here. And so all this data, more than 200 data points every millisecond is now filtering into this computing device they have at the edge. And from there, an AI model is running a simulation to decide, is this batch of raw materials going to result in the perfect batch of Pringles, or are there adjustments we need to make, and what are the adjustments? And then it tells the operators how to make those tweaks.
0: Who knew making Pringles was so hard? And it does it in real time, right? Is that the deal?
1: Yeah. Basically, it can preemptively tell you where the issues are going to be, which is a big deal because in the past, they call them dough makers in the Pringles factories would, basically just grab chunks of dough off their production line or grab Pringles once they came out of the fryer and weigh them and then make those tweaks afterwards, which resulted in more waste.
0: Is this going to be another story of AI replacing humans?
1: At this point, the company was pretty firm on the fact that the AI is working alongside the humans. Okay. There could be a future with this kind of technology where the AI model decides what kind of tweaks it needs to make and then autonomously tweaks the machines itself, makes those updates itself. But we'll have to wait and see.
0: Yeah, but the future is what the future is going to be. Here's the payoff question then. Is it working? Is the company that makes Pringles actually saving money as it makes these investments, right? Because it's spending money too to make the perfect Pringle.
1: Yeah, great question. No, the company's been working on this effort for 4 years. They've put in, between $4 and $5 million. This is a lofty investment for them. This was a limited project on one production line in Poland. They're seeing a 10% improvement in the quality of the Pringles. They're seeing a 13% reduction in waste. Wow. They said they're seeing a more than 40%, return on the millions they put into this project. And so they are planning to scale it out to Belgium and Tennessee next year.
0: Now, does this mean that when I pop open a can of Pringles and I eat my way through the stack, that there aren't going to be those crumbled little bits on the bottom? I mean, are they taking care of that too?
1: Yeah, I don't know. That's a good question. I think we'll have to grab some cans of Pringles and see for ourselves.
0: That's it. Right. That's the only way to figure it out. Isabel Busquet, she's at the Wall Street Journal Leadership Institute. Isabel, thanks a lot. I appreciate your time.
1: Yeah, thanks for having me.
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0: This final note on the way out today comes to us from Axios, an occasional guest on this program, Neil Irwin. Guess who is the Federal Reserve's biggest fan of artificial intelligence? If you said Chairman Kevin Warsh, please go straight to the head of the class. Neil reported today

that before he took office, Warsh built a couple of AI bots that aggregated the works of Milton Friedman and James Tobin, very heavy hitters in 20th century economics, and then asked those bots to spit out what Friedman and Tobin would have had to say about today's economic issues. Maybe it's just me, but I don't think you're allowed to do that in Econ 101, lest you get into big and serious trouble. That's all I'm saying. Amir Babawi, Caitlin Esch, John Gordon, Noya Carnes, Steve Mullis, and Stephanie Sieg are the Marketplace editing staff. Kelly Silvera is the news director. I'm Kai Rizdahl. We will see you tomorrow, everybody. This is APM.

0: This is Wisconsin Public Radio. Good evening. I'm Brady Carlson. It's 6:59. Just ahead at 7 o'clock, it's Wisconsin Today. And stay with us at 8 o'clock for fresh air. All that and more is coming up.
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4: A state commission stalls a power line plan for a data center in Port Washington, while Wisconsin Rapids debates a proposed center at the site of a former paper mill. We'll get the latest on both stories and local reactions. It's Wisconsin Today. I'm Rob Ferret. Also today, water utilities in neighboring states have been hit with cyber attacks. The head of Wisconsin's Rural Water Utility Group tells us about the risks.
5: Somebody's turning off their pumps. They lost control of the system. And then, of course, we go into emergency mode. Oh gosh, what else did they do to us?
4: And behind the great Green Bay Packers teams of the Vince Lombardi era of the 1960s were women connected to the team and the community. The new book, Lambeau Ladies, shares their stories and memories.
6: And they started talking about their lives there, and it was so fascinating. The pathos and the strength and the humor and the friendship.
4: It's all coming up in Wisconsin Today, starting with the news from NPR.
7: Live from NPR News in Washington, I'm Ryland Barton. President Trump is dismissing Iran's demands that the U.S. pay for devastation caused by 5 months of war in exchange for reopening the Strait of Hormuz.
8: They asked for money for the damage that we've done. I said, that's a good idea. Well, we're going to ask for money for the damage they've done over a 50-year period.
7: Trump said Iran should pay for hundreds of American troops killed and wounded by Iran-backed militants over several decades. Iran has said the U.S. will need to provide reparations and end sanctions and military threats before the strait is opened. It's been effectively blocked since the U.S. and Israel began the war in February, pushing up oil prices and inflation. The State Department says it has revoked more than 175,000 visas as part of an immigration crackdown by the Trump administration. NPR's Michelle Kellerman reports.
9: In a fact sheet touting the new figures, the State Department says a majority of the visas were revoked due to what it calls law enforcement encounters, though it didn't say how many foreign nationals were actually convicted of such crimes, which include assault, drunk driving, child abuse, and fraud. The statement highlights the decision to revoke visas of those who the Trump administration believes celebrated the assassination of Charlie Kirk last year. Secretary of State Marco Rubio has also determined some Iranians and a Cuban official accused of influence operations can be deported. The department says it is on track to beat last year's record numbers of visa revocations. Michelle Kellerman, NPR News, the State Department.
7: The extreme heat across the U.S. this summer has broken records. That's according to a new report from federal forecasters. As NPR's Lauren Sommer reports.
10: Temperatures were hotter than average across almost the entire lower 48 states in July. On average, it was 3 degrees hotter than normal, according to a report from the National Oceanic and Atmospheric Administration. That set a new record.